0: This is Sky News, the headlines. The chief constable of Hampshire Police says sorry over the arrest of Henry Novak as he lay dying, but denies that police are anti-white.
1: I do not think policing is racist. There are racist individuals within policing. Of course there are, and there have always been, and we will tackle that and deal with it.
0: A fresh warning today over Chinese spies targeting UK government and military staff. Plus, Sky News investigates the alarming rise in women suffering injuries in childbirth. Good morning. The Chief Constable of Hampshire Police has apologised to the family of Henry Novak for their son being handcuffed and arrested as he lay dying. The incident has sparked violence on the streets and fierce political debate over whether police anti-racism policies are to blame for what went wrong. Now, our Home editor, Jason Farrell, has spoken to the police chief of the force at the centre of the row, and his report starts with the body cam footage of Henry Novak being arrested, and it is distressing to watch.
2: You've been stabbed. Whereabouts? I don't think you have, mate.
3: The police officers on the scene made a dreadful mistake, not believing Henry Novak had been stabbed. But does it speak to a wider problem, which some have described as anti-white policing? Did accusations of racism by the killer, Vikram Digwa, impact on the actions of officers at the scene? The victim's father had this message.
4: We do not want his death to be used to create further division, hatred or tension. We want his story to make our streets safer for everyone.
3: But that wasn't respected on the streets of Southampton.
5: It was just carnage, really, for 4 hours. Bricks were being thrown, a bin was set on fire and pushed through the police line. Bottles, cans.
3: And the violence has left people in the Sikh community fearful.
5: Of course, it's raised community tensions. Here, it's raising community tensions throughout the country. There's particular individuals that are looking to penalise entire communities who are really scared and worried right now. We've seen a rise in hate crime, particularly anti-Sikh hate crime at the moment. What I'm calling for is calm and unity, and that is what community leaders all want in Southampton and what we're working towards.
3: Nigel Farage said this about the way police responded to the fatal stabbing.
6: I suggest the rest of us respond to this with pure, cold rage.
3: The Reform leader wrote in the Telegraph of anti-white prejudice that has been allowed to fester.
7: You'll have seen the headlines about the way in which this has been reported, and some of it is blaming Hampshire's diversity, equality and inclusion training. It's talking about policing being anti-white. What do you say to those criticisms?
1: Part of what the IIPC will look at is what was in our minds at that time, what impacted the decisions we made. You know, that's got to run its course. What I would say, and I think where you're going there is, you know, do we have a two-tier type policing system? I would refute that. I would say absolutely not. I see officers day in, day out on the grounds serving without fear or favour all our communities. And I think that's the case nationally. I appreciate other people have a different view, but that's my view.
7: You don't think policing is anti-white?
1: No, I don't.
7: Do you think it's anti-black?
1: I do not think it is. No, I do not think policing... I do not think, so be really clear, I do not think policing is racist. There are racist individuals within policing. Of course there are, and there have always been, and we will tackle that and deal with it. But it is not any anti-community. My officers that I see day in, day out there are working hard for all our communities from whatever background that they are.
3: To combat years of concerns over police racism towards ethnic communities, the anti-racism strategy from the National Police Chiefs Council talks of responding to individuals and communities according to their specific needs, circumstances and experiences. It does not mean treating everyone the same or being colourblind. The policing minister criticised this choice of words on Sky News.
8: Because I guess that feels like it's saying it's OK to not treat everyone equally.
9: Yeah, and I think it's clumsier, and I think it's right that they're reviewing it.
8: Is it clumsy or is it wrong?
9: I think it's not written in the way that it should be, and it's right that it should be reviewed.
8: But
9: I think that shouldn't be taken to mean we need to rip up the whole system.
10: Yeah.
9: We don't, but I think this document is wrong.
11: From the McPherson Review in 1999 to the Louise Casey Report in 2023, the UK's biggest force, the Metropolitan Police, has been accused of institutional racism. There's been anger at police shootings, at the treatment of black people in custody, at disproportionate use of stop search. For many, the question has never been whether policing is anti-white.
12: It makes me laugh. And it's a serious thing, and I shouldn't laugh. What does that mean? How can a majority white organisation be anti people that look like them? It's just like I'm going into Nigeria or Jamaica and say the police service or the police force over there is anti-black. It's an absolute... It's a total contradiction. It's foolishness.
11: The judge summing up in this case said that the officers attending the scene honestly believed that there were reasonable grounds for believing that Henry had committed an offence. And he went on to say that they were given a convincing but wholly false narrative of the incident. He blames the killer for the confusion, not the police training.
3: The victim's family have made themselves clear. They want a rigorous investigation by the police watchdog. Jason Farrell, Sky News.
0: And Nigel Farage's accusations of two-tier policing have set the terms for the debate around what happened to Henry Novak. But yesterday, he was accused by the Prime Minister of exploiting the situation.
6: Following the horrendous circumstances of Henry Novak's death, can I urge the Prime Minister to consider this? It is now clear to growing millions in this country that we're living under two-tier policing.
13: Yeah, yeah, yeah.
6: The instructions that are given to police officers from police bosses are clear and written down in ink. It says you must treat different ethnic groups in different ways. That, apart from the upset and the anger at the circumstances of his death, the anger that you saw spilling out in Southampton last night, which is in danger of getting considerably worse,
14: because
6: if the public lose trust, if the public lose trust in being treated fairly by the police, can he take some action, end this divisive practice of two-tier policing, and make sure that all British citizens are treated the same?
15: Mr. Speaker, I don't believe there's two-tier policing in this country. I'm really shocked that he pretends to have respect for Henry's family and then acts in this way. They are a grieving family.
16: Mr. Brash, please, it's a very important question. I want to hear the Prime Minister. If you want to carry on, go outside, please, Prime Minister.
15: The grieving family have asked us not to respond in the way that the Leader of Reform has responded. They've asked us not to. They have lost their son in the most appalling circumstances. They make a simple plea of us as human beings to please not exploit that. That is their plea to us. We all need to reflect on those words of Henry's father. My response, and the response of others, to be fair, has to be focused on the lessons to be learned so we can deliver justice. His response has been to appeal for rage. Rage. That's his response to a father who's lost his son and asked for that not to happen. Exploiting this tragedy to create grievance and division would be wrong in any circumstances, but to do it when the family are expressly saying, please don't, is unforgivable. It shows exactly who he is.
0: The leader of the police watchdog has urged people to stop speculating about Henry's murder. In a statement, Derek Campbell said this investigation is going to fully establish the circumstances of the case, including whether there may be misconduct on the part of any of the officers involved. The ongoing commentary about the evidence and speculation risks prejudicing any potential processes and preventing Henry Novak's family getting the answers they deserve. We're turning to another story now, and a fresh warning from the UK and its Five Eyes intelligence partners. They say China is using popular job networking platforms to ensnare government and military personnel and anyone else with access to top secret information. Our security and defence editor Deborah Haynes explains.
10: In an unprecedented move, the UK, US, Canada, Australia and New Zealand have issued a joint alert about Chinese spies seeking to target useful people through online networking sites. So, who's at risk? The bulletin, called Safeguarding Our Secrets, accuses China's military intelligence services of going after government and military personnel, as well as anyone else with access to classified or privileged information from all five countries. This includes academics and journalists, with Chinese intelligence officers allegedly using what the notice describes as an aggressive recruitment strategy. It says Chinese intelligence officers pose as online HR recruiters or consultants who represent fake but often legitimate-looking cover companies and claim to be located in countries other than China. It said they place bogus job adverts for foreign policy and defence analysts on platforms like LinkedIn. Candidates are pressured to provide information that isn't in the public domain, with the fake recruiters ultimately hoping to get their hands on privileged information that helps China. Those who are recruited will receive payment in return for increasingly sensitive information, with the money, which can be hundreds or even thousands of pounds, transferred through platforms such as PayPal or with cryptocurrency. The alert was issued by MI5, the FBI and the domestic security services of the other three countries that make up what's known as the Five Eyes intelligence community. They warn that even the sharing of unclassified information by an individual could compromise government policy or military strategy or capabilities. The alert says individuals engaged in the unauthorised disclosure of sensitive or classified information could face a number of consequences, including prosecution under national laws, such as those relating to espionage. China has in the past denied allegations of spying.
0: Russia's ambassador to the UK has admitted to Sky News that Russian progress on the battlefield has slowed. Andrei Kalin said President Putin's war against Ukraine had taken a toll on the Russian economy, but the country couldn't afford to lose the war. Well, he was speaking to Yada Hakim.
13: Situation has changed. Yes, Ukrainians have got some square kilometers during the counteroffensive, but it is all repelled back right now. There is a movement, probably not that fast. It happened last June and all of this. We have a war of drones. It is well known. Situation is changed every day.
14: The United States is still offering support to Ukraine, aid packages. President Zelensky has asked for more patriots. They've asked for more support. Intelligence is there from the United States
13: exactly.
14: As well.
13: You're absolutely right. So that it is just additional strength for the other side. It is, anyway, so we cannot lose it. We cannot lose this war. We simply have to win it.
14: But what does winning now look like 4.5 years into this war?
13: No, it has been explained.
14: Tens of thousands of Russians killed.
13: It has been explained many times. I'm not speaking about how much has been killed or something like that, but it is we have to liberate lands on which Russian population lives. It is just that Russians over there should be live free and safe.
14: We are now seeing inside Russia not just drone attacks, refineries hit. We know that your naval fleet was hit.

0: altogether in 3 years, it was 10% of growth of GDP. Yes, Ukraine has struck, has put strikes on our refineries, quite a lot on our exportation facilities, tonight St. Petersburg, Ust-Luga, Novorossiysk and the others, but we learned how to reestablish it, how to make it back. War costs quite a lot of money, and we have to get this money, so to supply it to continue. Yes, and as I have said, it's just a repetition. But the economy has not failed.
1: And you think that Russia can rebuild its relationship with the UK?
0: In a distant future, perhaps, but not with this government.
2: A YouTuber who murdered his pregnant girlfriend and falsely claimed he was live streaming a video game at the time has been jailed for life with a minimum of 31 years. Molly Malone reports.
3: Hey, and we're live.
4: A content creator who used this fake YouTube live stream as an alibi for murder.
3: So, what more could you want for Christmas?
4: Just days before Christmas, Stephen McCullough published a six-hour-long video stream, which he called The Violent Night. The reality is that it was actually pre-recorded days before.
3: I can't check the live chat, which is a real shame.
4: Broadcast as live to give him time to travel 17 miles away to kill his girlfriend Natalie, who was 15 weeks pregnant with their baby boy. Today, McCullough was told he'll spend a minimum term of 31 years in prison for her murder.
5: Over the past 3.5 years, our family has went through unimaginable pain and grief from the loss of our beautiful daughter, Natalie. We do not celebrate the sentence handed down as Bernard, my three boys and myself are serving a life sentence since the murder of our beloved Natalie. But hopefully it will serve to deter and to help stop violence against women and girls in this country.
6: Is the patient breathing?
7: No! She's cold!
4: McCullough's actions were described as callous and his cover-up was calculated. In this 999 call, he presents as a grieving partner finding Natalie's body.
6: Are you saying she's pregnant?
7: Yes.
6: And she's not breathing. Did you say she's cold?
7: She's cold.
6: Right. Okay. Listen.
4: It was all, though, an elaborate lie. McCullough had travelled, dressed in disguise, to Natalie's home to beat and murder her in what the judge described as a brutal and frenzied attack.
8: Stephen?
9: Hi.
8: You're under arrest for murder.
4: He was arrested the following day for her murder, before being released and attending both Natalie's funeral and a rally in her memory, all staged to try and solidify his lies.
10: No user initiated actions. There was nobody there. The first time there is somebody there is when your phone's checked. That's when you're back.
4: But investigators then confronted McCullough during a police interview about his fake live stream, and he was charged.
11: This was an attack that sent shockwaves right across the community. Not only was it distressingly brutal in nature, it was meticulously and coldly premeditated. The defendant has been somewhat held to account. At the same time, a loving family are left in unimaginable heartache.
4: Natalie was just 32 years old when she was killed. She was described as caring and intelligent and was looking forward to becoming a mother. Instead, her former partner, an unborn baby's father, will spend 3 decades in prison, having killed them both. Molly Malone, Sky News.
2: Donald Trump has said that a deal with Iran could happen over the weekend, and both sides are close to signing.
12: The negotiation itself has gone very well, actually. Very well.
13: Mr. President.
12: It could happen. I mean, if it happens, and it might not happen, you know, who knows. But if it happens, it could happen, like, over the weekend. In theory, they're pretty close to signing a paper. We've actually gotten along with them very well.
2: This is Sky News coming up. In sport, Andoni Iraola set to arrive in Liverpool this morning to become the new head coach of Liverpool.

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7: Now to a major investigation into the rising number of women suffering injuries in childbirth. Sky News has analysed data from NHS England, finding a 25% rise in women who experienced a third or fourth degree tear in the past 5 years. Our health correspondent Laura Bundock spoke to one mother who suffered a third degree tear about the lasting impact the injury has had on her life. This report includes descriptions of injuries suffered during childbirth.
8: Sometimes when I remember the feeling, I will, like, a physical shudder comes over my body. I think anyone does when I tell them the story.
9: We first met Megan, 36 weeks pregnant and preparing for her second child. 3 years ago, she gave birth to her son, Roman. It was a low-risk pregnancy. That changed when she went into labour.
8: I can still remember the feeling of his head reaching, like crowning. And I just got this huge, like my body did it for me, urge to just push. And I did. And I can remember the feeling of the tear from my, like from the start of the vagina all the way down to my perineum. And I remember the feeling of it actually ripping open and screaming. But the midwives didn't say anything. They didn't say stop, or they weren't coaching me. They just were there ready to catch him.
9: Megan had suffered a third degree tear. They usually require surgical repair and follow-up care to restore continence. It's still relatively rare in childbirth, but is becoming more common. Around 1 in 35 women, or 2.9%, who gave birth in England in the last year had a third or fourth degree tear, compared with 1 in 43, or 2.3%, in 2021. That's an increase of 25%. Higher rates of tearing are associated with birth instruments like forceps. In 2024, 1 in every 15 births in England, around 6.7%, was assisted with forceps, compared with 1.2%, or 1 in every 85, in Norway. And rates of third and fourth degree tears are 70% higher in England. The childbirth injury charity Mazik estimates one of the most severe types of tears costs £50,654, which includes things like healthcare, counselling and loss of earnings for mothers and their partners. When taking legal claims into account, this figure rises to £464,000 per injured woman.
8: I wasn't told about how to recover from such a surgery and a tear. So I did a lot of my own research in the end. When I got back from the hospital and realised what I needed to do, I self-referred to the physio to try and get my pelvic floor back intact, which eventually I did, but it took months, like up to 9 months, to feel physically back to normal. I feel like I missed out on the newborn stage with my son because I was so sad and so traumatised and in so much pain with what had happened.
9: A recent NHS report found tears were wrongly categorised in 58% of cases, with women who'd suffered severe third or fourth degree tears being initially diagnosed with lower grade tears. The Chief Midwifery Officer for NHS England, Kate Brintworth, has told Sky News the NHS is taking action to transform care for pregnant women and their babies, including introducing new clinical standards to reduce avoidable harm, targeted support for services that need to improve, and work to tackle unacceptable inequalities in care and outcomes.
8: It can be really lonely and really traumatising, and just to have that humanity and somebody just ask if you're okay and, you know, and what they can do for you next and explain what's happening to you at the time. This is actually somebody's life. This is going to change somebody's life forever. They're going to remember this day forever. So it would be really nice just to be treated like a human.
9: Laura Bundock, Sky News.
10: To some of the other day's news now, and three members of the Royal Navy have died after a helicopter crashed into a field yesterday morning during a training exercise in Devon. The helicopter came down just north of Dartmoor, where Navy helicopters are often seen training between the two air stations at Ewelton in Somerset and Caldrose in Cornwall. The Defence Secretary John Healey said he was devastated by the loss of the three service personnel who, he says, served with excellence and will be much missed. The Prime Minister has led tributes to Sir Alex Younger, the former intelligence chief who has died at the age of 62 after being treated for cancer. He led MI6 between 2014 and 2020. Sir Keir Starmer said he will be remembered for his utmost dedication to protecting our nation. Well, time for the latest sports news now.
11: Brendan, we haven't spoken to you since the end of the World Cup, after which there was a review. Lots of things seemed up in the air at that stage. Do you think you're fortunate to be given the chance to complete the job you started?
12: That wasn't really up to me. I was keen to carry on in the job because I did feel as if, you know, we've made some significant progress in the last 4 years, but the job isn't done. There's still some growth to go. I think our best days are in front of us as a cricket side. I think a lot of the stuff that we've developed over the last 4 years will allow us to shape our side as we move forward. I think, yes, we do need to make some improvements. Yes, we do need to become a smarter cricket team when the game's at its on a knife edge or the pressure's at its highest. But don't throw out what's worked previously, what's given us the base to be able to start to think about finishing off this product and making a cricket team which can compete against the best teams in the world consistently.
11: We'll come on to what those improvements might be, but from the point of which the review announced that the management stays in place to now, we've had six rounds of championship games. And given so much was up in the air, so many places perhaps up for grabs, would it have been helpful to be here for some of that cricket?
12: Hey, look, we're very fortunate in being with English cricket that we have a very broad, very vast amount of people that can assist us in making sure that we identify every single player, or no player falls through the cracks. We have, from our county insight group now, which has been set up post onto our scouts, our analysts, I think through even our Lions program, I'm thinking, you know, the Ed Barneys, the David Courts, all these guys who sit within English cricket, who are filtering information through to us consistently. Selection doesn't start when we sit down at the table and start picking the side. It starts a lot broader than that and a lot earlier than that. So you're always on the phone. You're always talking and being engaged in things anyway. I don't think it needs me standing on the boundary rope to...
11: But have you been watching in New Zealand?
12: Yeah, of course.
11: I mean, everything's on the stream, obviously.
12: Yeah, of course. Yeah.
11: How much?
12: I feel like I've got a reasonable amount of idea of what's going on. I think you're never going to cover everything, but I don't think anyone could. I don't think it's realistic either. But, look, I'm very confident in the systems that we have in place, that our players are identified. And when we do sit down for our selection discussions, I feel like we cover off those that we need to. And I'm also really fortunate, I guess, when Rob Key rang me and mentioned about taking on the white ball job, he was very mindful of the fact that being on the road 10 months a year, year on year, is quite a difficult and demanding.
7: Now, let's have a look at the weather.
13: I hope we haven't forgotten anything.
14: Travel insurance, I tick that box.
13: Yeah, but remember what you forgot last year.
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7: The unsettled, rather cool conditions look set to last into next week, bringing strong winds and further heavy showers or longer spells of rain. There'll be a mild but quite windy start to the day, with sunny spells and widespread blustery showers and some prolonged. They'll be concentrated in the north and west at first, developing more widely across southern and eastern parts this morning and bringing a risk of hail and thunder. It'll be rather cool for early summer, with a stiff wind making it feel even cooler for many. And the afternoon will bring little change, although southwest England will turn mainly dry. Now, tomorrow will be similar, although with lighter winds and fewer showers, concentrated over northern and western parts. But Ireland will see more prolonged rain moving in during the afternoon and the evening. It'll be a degree or so cooler overall as well. Now, Saturday, we'll see overnight rain over Ireland and southwestern Britain, spreading northeast, heavy over western hills and more generally in the northwest, with blustery showers moving in behind. It'll be cool and windy.
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20: You are watching The Wrap. Time now to see what's making the front pages of tomorrow's newspapers. The Daily Express leads with the apology from the head of the police force that handcuffed Henry Novak, saying he is genuinely sorry for the incident. The Times reports that a number of officers in the Hampshire and Isle of Wight force felt controlled and pressured to feel certain ways after receiving mandatory diversity training. And that story is also on the front of the Telegraph. The Daily Mail leads on the Conservatives calling for the officers who arrested Novak to face a full misconduct investigation. The Guardian reports concerns from the president of the National Black Police Association that policing could be driven back to the 1960s by false claims of officers being biased against white people. The Metro says former Lib Dem leader Tim Farron has called Reform UK's Zia Yusuf a wazzock for branding increased prostate checks for black men as racist. The Eye report on their correspondent being banned from Russia as the Kremlin's frustration with Western media's reporting of the Ukraine war grows. On the front of the Daily Star, England's 1966 World Cup hero Sir Geoff Hurst says he believes the Three Lions will bring the trophy home this summer. And the Financial Times leads with investor excitement over some blockbuster tech listings due this year, including Anthropic and SpaceX. But let us start with The Guardian and the Henry Novak story, the killing of the 18-year-old, making much of the many of the front pages. The Guardian, their headline, rhetoric on Novak murder risks pushing policing back to the 60s, and this comment from Chief Inspector Andy George, President of the National Black Police Association. Lizzie.
21: Yes, so The Guardian picks up on what is really the big story of the day, which is this sort of row that Nigel Farage is trying to stoke around two-tier policing and the treatment of Henry Novak, who was murdered and then handcuffed by police while he was dying. Really shocking body cam footage. Now, they've picked up on comments from Chief Inspector Andy George talking about this idea that looking at this case and saying that it's an example of the way that policing has changed to try and address racial inequalities in the past has now gone too far, actually risks undoing all the good that was done to combat institutional racism in the wake of the Stephen Lawrence murder and all the progress that's been made in that time and since and before that. So I think it's quite an interesting point to take on board amid the heat of all the discussion that's going on.
20: Mm. Yeah, he's also said that, he's denounced Farage for saying the response to the killing demanded a cold rage, something that he's been criticised by the Prime Minister for also.
22: Yeah. Absolutely. The Prime Minister spoke in the House of Commons earlier during PMQs that they clashed over claims of two-tier policing. The Prime Minister said that there is no such thing in this country. That's not something Nigel Farage agrees with. It was interesting that obviously Nigel Farage was sort of heckled, but then he did another interview later on and he stood by what he said. He repeated that, he wasn't trying to inflame tensions, but that's why he asked for cold rage rather than hot rage. Now, I think it's some people were wondering why he decided to go full on this issue and use his rhetoric and, you know, obviously make a field. There's a by-election happening there. Reform feels quite threatened by Restore. You know, this right is no longer split between Reform and the Tories. It's now split in three ways. I think there was a poll last week that put Restore as 7% of the vote. So it is a real threat there that could potentially stop the Reform candidate there from winning. So there have been questions as to whether Nigel Farage used this and decided to seize on it and do that political broadcast yesterday at 8 a.m. in the morning. Mm. He really wanted to get ahead of the day, and that's what, basically, since that 8 a.m. broadcast, that's what's been driving the media coverage.
2: Mm. So the speculation is that Nigel Farage is wanting to be to move further, to take on
22: migration is such a big issue in Makerfield that's coming up on the doorstep every single day.
2: Well, on the issue of Makerfield and the by-election there are 14 candidates in all. You can see them on your screen now. They are all there. Well, the Express also covering the Novak tragedy. They're drawing on the quotes from the police chief, and the apology gave us an interview and saying that they are sorry, extremely sorry for what has happened, but they don't believe that two-tier policing exists or that the force is anti-white.
3: Yes, so the police chief has obviously had to come out and respond to the body cam footage that everybody has seen, that was discussed in Prime Minister's questions, that is all over the newspapers. And that is subject to an investigation by the IOPC. He's obviously apologised for it, but he clearly feels that he needs to defend his force against these allegations of two-tier policing, which are being bandied around by Nigel Farage and his supporters. And I think there are questions, you know, the Prime Minister himself said that there are questions for the force to answer about their handling of the case. We've all seen the horrifying footage of why was, you know, Henry Novak not helped properly? Why did the police officers not believe him when he'd been stabbed? And what was the reason for that? And obviously, the chief of the police is going to have to defend his officers, and they are obviously in difficult. There are lots of reasons that they might have, that we might not be party to. That's what's part of the investigation. But clearly, he's under an immense amount of pressure to respond to this.
2: Yeah,
3: case.
2: Alex Boone admitting that the footage, the body cam footage, was extremely distressing to watch. But he did go on to say that, you know, there are individual officers who are racist. Of course they are, but his force isn't anti-white and it also isn't anti-black.
22: Mm-hmm. That's very interesting. You kind of use the same language that Kemi Badenoch used when she said, I'm not for Black Lives Matter, I'm not for white, like, you know, I'm just for everyone. There shouldn't be, we should be a multicultural country, not a multiracial country, not a multicultural one. In terms of like what the police officers have said since the body footage was released, you know, it was pretty clear that, of course, you know, now the IOPC will look into whether accusations of racism played a part in that. But it was also clear that these police officers were quite young and maybe didn't have the training that they needed, and how much that has played a part into that. Because, again, like, lots of police officers said anyone who would have had full training would have not reacted in that way.
2: The other angle is really that, you know, was race even a factor at all? Or is it the fact that the officers didn't deploy their training properly? You know, they arrived at the scene, believed what the caller had said, and didn't investigate what they found. They just arrived with preconceived notions. And it's something that is raised in the Times and the Telegraph in terms of the training of the officers.
3: Yes, and I think there are obviously many things that you might be thinking if you arrived at a scene like that as a police officer. But I was really struck, having recently done quite a lot of first aid training from work, for looking at it, thinking that
21: you're always told that you need to do a sort of full body search on people to make sure that there is nothing. And that obviously isn't done in the early stages of that video, that he isn't checked when he says that he's been stabbed. Nobody checks. And that is a sort of basic first aid training beyond anything else. So I think there's a lot of complicated things that would have been at play there. And I couldn't pretend to put myself in the minds of an officer who arrives at a scene like that or what you might be thinking. But training is clearly an issue.
20: So, Martina, could we just be looking at officer incompetence rather than accusations of any bias?
22: Well, I think there's obviously the IOPC is looking into this. The Home Secretary said that she wants them to report as quickly as possible. I think she said 3 months. At the same time, you know, we've seen today how the policing minister referred to that guidance, policing guidance, which said that people from ethnic minorities should be treated differently. And the policing minister herself said that was wrong. The Home Secretary said that the wording was clumsy and that is being reviewed at the moment. So there's lots of questions around that. I think the fact that the Home Secretary herself said that, you know, it's something that we need to look into suggests that something will change in the government response. Mm-hmm. In terms of like the training, how much that has played a part, and also how much like younger officers are more susceptible to those kind of like training, like the Times front page speaks about this racism course and how that has had an effect on younger officers. So, you know, is age an issue as well?
20: Yeah, many things to be looked into, but as we say, the investigation is ongoing.
5: People that pod together, they have a little hive brain going on.
6: They've not had a good week.
8: I've had a good week.
23: There's a teaser there, a teaser.
5: Ooh. Okay, nothing to see here. Drama over.
6: Full stop.
5: Anyway, we'll get to that.
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27: I'm Dominic Waghorn, Sky's international affairs editor, covering a world that seems to be unravelling. War, unrest, revolutions.
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27: They have succeeded for the first time in their country's history in removing a leader from power.
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27: Sky News, the full story first.
30: There was fighting here, but there's clearly now a lull, and they're using it to bring up more ammunition.
27: This is a mass exodus in which Russia is hemorrhaging some of its brightest and its best. According to the local weather channel, there have been more than 2,500 lightning strikes and flash flooding, all on top of this week's lethal tornado.
31: What stays with you most in this job is some of the people you meet.
32: What is your worst fear about what the Russians want to do to the children?
33: They're just boosting demographics by stealing young people.
34: Would you like to take the opportunity, Mr. President, on Sky News to invite Barack Obama to come here?
35: Mr. Trump, are you running for president? Can you confirm it?
36: We're going to take a look, a very serious look.
31: On that day, we saw your fighters killing women, killing children. Was that a mistake? Did you go too far? You couldn't control your fighters?
27: The full force of the state is being used to crush any protest. Free wherever you get your news.
31: It's half an hour now past the deadline that Hamas issued, and we've now seen a third barrage of rockets coming in.
37: Another alarm. The mood here is jittery and nervous.
31: We're seeing the world get more and more divided, and it's our job to try to make sense of it all.
20: Now, here's a depressing fact for you. The average phone user will spend nearly 5 years of their life doom-scrolling. That's according to new research, which found around an hour and a half of phone use every day has no clear purpose. Former Spice Girl Mel B is keen to tackle this issue, so she's developed an app to help people put down their phones. Earlier, she spoke to Sky's Cathy Newman about how parents must play a role in curbing youth screen time.
0: think it's really important for us to take responsibility and take care of ourselves. And that, as a parent, you know, help out with your kids, make your kids more involved and more present.
1: Is that letting the tech companies off the hook, though? You know, putting the burden on the parents and the kids?
0: Well, I think as a parent, I've got responsibility to my kids. Mm-hmm. You know, luckily, when I had my kids when they were younger, it wasn't such a social media thing. Yeah. It wasn't a thing about giving your kid a phone, where it is now. You know, thankfully, I wasn't part of that. I am now, and I've got a 14-year-old. I do limit her phone time, but because I'm that kind of parent, she abides by it.
20: Do you think that's right, Martina, that all the responsibility should be on the parents to stop children doomscrolling?
22: On the parent, there's lots of arguments. They should be on the government as well. Of course, there's a consultation into social media use for under 16 and whether the Prime Minister will ban social media or not. And also looking at addictive features, social media. Like, is it the role of the government? Should social media companies stop using these addictive features as well?
20: Business plan.
22: They make money out of it. So why would they be incentivized to do something like that? At the same time, here, we're pushing like this, the safety of children that we're talking about. So I think the government should set out clear guidelines of what they should be doing to protect children, because we've seen, like, there's been a report by Alan Milburn, a former health secretary, last week, and he was looking into NEETs. There's young people that are not in employment, training or education. And he was saying how right now we cannot expect young people who doom scroll all night then go straight into a job, and how social media has had a huge effect into the mental health of young people, and how this is having an effect and basically not making people want to work. So it's a really important issue, and I reckon it will resonate with lots of viewers tonight. In terms of the app, it's really interesting because I actually use an app to stop myself from doom scrolling.
20: Do you really?
22: And, you know, when you go on Instagram or other, like, TikTok, it basically tells you to breathe for 10 seconds, because most of the time you just do it without thinking. You just click on it and immediately you're just mindlessly doing it.
20: But if there's something, your app says,
22: breathe for 10 seconds, sorry, not 10 minutes. And then if you still want to go on it, you click on it and then you do it. And obviously you can do it. But I think it's that, like, we almost do it automatically, right? You open your phone and you click on Instagram. Mm-hmm. And that's something that I think should be talked about a bit more.
20: Yeah, that's so interesting. Liz, it's not just young people, is it? I mean, adults that doom scroll the whole time. And Scary Spice's app is to, well, scare you out of doing that, isn't it?
2: Yeah, I mean, I was really struck by what Martina was saying. You know, we expect children to be able to moderate themselves, but I am just as bad as any, you know, I'm a grown woman, I should be able to moderate myself. Mel B has obviously come up with this new partnership where you get this message where she sort of gives you a warning that you've been on your phone too much, which I think would probably scare me quite a lot. But I think it's about having something that just jars you for a second to make you think, hold on, have I just been looking at my phone for an hour for no purpose? Mm. And I think that is so, so, so easy to do. And it's quite striking, the idea that all of that time in a day is used on looking at things that have no sort of discernible purpose. And I think, I don't know how I would quite, like, decide what I'm looking at on my phone has a purpose and what doesn't. But when you can lose yourself in it so much. And I think what's been interesting in the conversation around the consultation that Martina mentioned, that the government's looking at for young people, is that parents are crying out for help to motivate it. And people, adults need it as well.
20: We have to leave it there.
3: A former political operator for David Cameron has emerged as an unlikely frontrunner in the primary race for California governor. Steve Hilton, a Republican who is endorsed by Trump, previously served as the former UK Prime Minister's Director of Strategy. He became known for his role in modernising the Conservative Party, but also his unusual working style and policy ideas, like using cloud busters to make Britain sunnier. Hilton was even parodied in the BBC political satire, The Thick of It.
4: I'd like to start this session with a question. When is a party not a party?
7: When it's at your house?
4: A party is not a party when it is plural. There she is, the party, singular. She thinks like you, she votes like you, she is not you, and yet, of course, she is you.
3: Now to the story of Europe's oldest known natural mummy, killed by an arrow about 5,300 years ago. Well, his body lay for millennia, preserved by freezing temperatures in the Alpine region between what's now Italy and Austria. He's named after the Ozal Valley, where he remains, and his remains were found, in a retreating glacier in 1991. Now, new research has revealed Otzi lives on, in some sense. Researchers have identified three distinct microbial worlds in his body, including ancient gut bacteria.
6: So we aimed in this research to understand better the microbiome still present in the Iceman. And we had here access to different sample materials from the Iceman finding site, but also from the Iceman itself. And this helped us to understand actually who is there, so which microbes are there. And this gave us two major findings, actually. So on the one hand, as you said, the gut microbiome members, which the Iceman carried during his life still. And on the other hand, we saw continuous presence of microbes which are still alive nowadays, and we could cultivate them.
3: Well, speaking of freezing temperatures, let's have a look at the weather.
7: Dinner under the stars tonight?
8: That reminds me of our travel insurance.
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3: The unsettled, rather cool conditions look set to last into next week, bringing strong winds and further heavy showers or longer spells of rain. There'll be a mild but quite windy start to the day with sunny spells and widespread blustery showers, some prolonged. And they'll be concentrated in the north and west at first, developing more widely across southern and eastern parts this morning and bringing a risk of hail and thunder. Now, it'll be rather cool for early summer, with a stiff wind making it feel even cooler for many. The afternoon will bring little change, although southwestern England may well turn mainly dry. And tomorrow will be similar, although with lighter winds and fewer showers concentrated over northern western parts. But Ireland will see more prolonged rain moving in during the afternoon and the evening. It'll be a degree or so cooler overall.
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0: This is Sky News, the headlines. The Chief Constable of Hampshire Police says sorry over the arrest of Henry Novak as he lay dying, but denies that police are anti-white.
1: I do not think policing is racist. There are racist individuals within policing. Of course there are, and there have always been, and we will tackle that and deal with it.
0: A fresh warning today over Chinese spies targeting UK government and military staff. Plus, Sky News investigates the alarming rise in women suffering injuries in childbirth. Good morning. The Chief Constable of Hampshire Police has apologised to the family of Henry Novak for their son being handcuffed and arrested as he lay dying. The incident has sparked violence on the streets and fierce political debate over whether police anti-racism policies are to blame for what went wrong. Our Home Editor Jason Farrell has spoken to the police chief at the force at the centre of the row, and his report starts with the body cam footage of Henry Novak being arrested, and it is distressing to watch.
2: You've been stabbed. Whereabouts? I don't think you have, mate.
3: The police officers on the scene made a dreadful mistake, not believing Henry Novak had been stabbed. But does it speak to a wider problem, which some have described as anti-white policing? Did accusations of racism by the killer Vikram Digwar impact on the actions of officers at the scene? The victim's father had this message.
4: We do not want his death to be used to create further division, hatred or tension. We want his story to make our streets safer for everyone.
3: But that wasn't respected on the streets of Southampton.
5: It was just carnage, really, for 4 hours. Bricks were being thrown, a bin was set on fire and pushed through the police line. Bottles, cans.
3: And the violence has left people in the Sikh community fearful.
5: Of course, it's raised community tensions. Here, it's raising community tensions throughout the country. There's particular individuals that are looking to penalise entire communities who are really scared and worried right now. We've seen a rise in hate crime, particularly anti-Sikh hate crime at the moment. What I'm calling for is calm and unity, and that is what community leaders all want in Southampton and what we're working towards.
3: Nigel Farage said this about the way police responded to the fatal stabbing.
6: I suggest the rest of us respond to this with pure, cold rage.
3: The Reform leader wrote in the Telegraph of anti-white prejudice that has been allowed to fester.
7: You'll have seen the headlines about the way in which this is being reported, and some of it is blaming Hampshire's diversity, equality and inclusion training. It's talking about policing being anti-white. What do you say to those criticisms?
1: Part of what the IOPC will look at is what was in our minds at that time, what impacted the decisions we made. You know, that's got to run its course. What I would say, and I think where you're going there, is, you know, do we have a two-tier type policing system? I would refute that. I would say absolutely not. I see officers day in, day out on the grounds serving without fear or favour all our communities. And I think that's the case nationally. I appreciate other people have a different view, but that's my view.
7: You don't think policing is anti-white?
1: No, I don't.
7: Do you think it's anti-black?
1: I do not think it is. No, I do not think policing... I do not think... So be really clear. I do not think policing is racist. There are racist individuals within policing. Of course there are, and there have always been. And we will tackle that and deal with it. But it is not any anti-community. My officers that I see day in, day out there are working hard for all our communities from whatever background that they are.
3: To combat years of concerns over police racism towards ethnic communities, the anti-racism strategy from the National Police Chiefs Council talks of responding to individuals and communities according to their specific needs, circumstances and experiences. It does not mean treating everyone the same or being colourblind. The policing minister criticised this choice of words on Sky News.
8: Because I guess that feels like it's saying it's OK to not treat everyone equally.
9: Yeah, and I think it's clumsy, and I think it's right that they're reviewing it.
8: Is it clumsy or is it wrong?
9: I think it's not written in the way that it should be, and it's right that it should be reviewed.
8: But I think that shouldn't
9: be taken to mean we need to rip up the whole system.
8: Yeah.
9: We don't, but I think this document is wrong.
10: From the McPherson Review in 1999 to the Louise Casey Report in 2023, the UK's biggest force, the Metropolitan Police, has been accused of institutional racism. There's been anger at police shootings, at the treatment of black people in custody, at disproportionate use of stop search. For many, the question has never been whether policing is anti-white.
11: It makes me laugh. And it's a serious thing, and I shouldn't laugh. What does that mean? How can a majority white organisation be anti people that look like them? It's just like I'm going into Nigeria or Jamaica and say the police service or the police force over there is anti-black. It's an absolute... It's a total contradiction. It's foolishness.
10: The judge summing up in this case said that the officers attending the scene honestly believed that there were reasonable grounds for believing that Henry had committed an offence. And he went on to say that they were given a convincing but wholly false narrative of the incident. He blames the killer for the confusion, not the police training.
3: The victim's family have made themselves clear. They want a rigorous investigation by the police watchdog. Jason Farrell, Sky News.
0: Nigel Farage's accusations of two-tier policing have set the terms for the debate around what happened to Henry Novak. But yesterday, he was accused by the Prime Minister of exploiting the situation.
6: Following the horrendous circumstances of Henry Novak's death, can I urge the Prime Minister to consider this? It is now clear to growing millions in this country that we're living under two-tier policing. The instructions that are given to police officers from police bosses are clear and written down in ink. It says you must treat different ethnic groups in different ways. That, apart from the upset and the anger at the circumstances of his death, the anger that you saw spilling out in Southampton last night... which is in danger of getting considerably worse. If the public lose trust in being treated fairly by the police, can he take some action, end this divisive practice of two-tier policing, and make sure that all British citizens are treated the same?
12: Mr. Speaker, I don't believe there's two-tier policing in this country. I'm really shocked that he pretends to have respect for Henry's family and then acts in this way. They are a grieving family.
13: Mr. Blatch, please, it's a very important question. I want to hear the Prime Minister. If you want to carry on, go outside, please, Prime Minister.
12: Grieving family have asked us not to respond in the way that the Leader of Reform has responded. They've asked us not to. They have lost their son in the most appalling circumstances. They make a simple plea of us as human beings to please not exploit that. That is their plea to us. We all need to reflect on those words of Henry's father. My response, and the response of others, to be fair, has been focused on the lessons to be learned, so we can deliver justice. His response has been to appeal for rage. Rage. That's his response to a father who's lost his son and asked for that not to happen. Exploiting this tragedy to create grievance and division would be wrong in any circumstances, but to do it when the family are expressly saying, please don't, is unforgivable. It shows exactly who he is.
0: The leader of the police watchdog has urged people to stop speculating about Henry's murder. In a statement, Derek Campbell said this investigation is going to fully establish the circumstances of the case, including whether there may be misconduct on the part of any of the officers involved. The ongoing commentary about the evidence and speculation risks prejudicing any potential processes and preventing Henry Novak's family getting the answers they deserve. We're turning to another story now, and a fresh warning from the UK and its Five Eyes intelligence partners. They say China is using popular job networking platforms to ensnare government and military personnel and anyone else with access to top secret information. Security and defence editor Deborah Haynes explains.
14: In an unprecedented move, the UK, US, Canada, Australia and New Zealand have issued a joint alert about Chinese spies seeking to target useful people through online networking sites. So, who's at risk? The bulletin called Safeguarding Our Secrets accuses China's military intelligence services of going after government and military personnel, as well as anyone else with access to classified or privileged information from all five countries. This includes academics and journalists, with Chinese intelligence officers allegedly using what the notice describes as an aggressive recruitment strategy. It says Chinese intelligence officers pose as online HR recruiters or consultants who represent fake but often legitimate-looking cover companies and claim to be located in countries other than China. It said they place bogus job adverts for foreign policy and defence analysts on platforms like LinkedIn. Candidates are pressured to provide information that isn't in the public domain, with the fake recruiters ultimately hoping to get their hands on privileged information that helps China. Those who are recruited will receive payment in return for increasingly sensitive information, with the money, which can be hundreds or even thousands of pounds, transferred through platforms such as PayPal or with cryptocurrency. The alert was issued by MI5, the FBI and the domestic security services of the other three countries that make up what's known as the Five Eyes intelligence community. They warn that even the sharing of unclassified information by an individual could compromise government policy or military strategy or capabilities. The alert says individuals engaged in the unauthorised disclosure of sensitive or classified information could face a number of consequences, including prosecution under national laws, such as those relating to espionage. China has in the past denied allegations of spying.
0: Russia's ambassador to the UK has admitted to Sky News that Russian progress on the battlefield has slowed. Andrei Kelin said President Putin's war against Ukraine had taken a toll on the Russian economy, but the country couldn't afford to lose the war. He was speaking to Yada Hakim.
15: Situation has changed. Yes, Ukrainians has got some square kilometers during their counteroffensive, but it is all repelled back right now. There is a movement, probably not that fast. It happened last June and all of this. We have a drone, a war of drones. It is well known. Situation is changed every day.
16: The United States is still offering support to Ukraine, aid packages. President Zelensky has asked for more patriots. They've asked for more support. Intelligence is there from the United States
15: exactly.
16: as well.
15: Exactly. You're absolutely right. So that it is just additional strength for the other side. It is. So we cannot lose in it. We cannot lose this war. We simply have to win it.
16: But what does winning now look like 4.5 years into this war?
15: No, it has been explained.
16: Tens of thousands of Russians killed.
15: It has been explained many times. I'm not speaking about how much has been killed or something like that, but it is we have to liberate lands on which Russian population lives. It is just that Russians over there should be live free and safe.
16: We are now seeing inside Russia not just drone attacks, refineries hit. We know that your naval fleet was hit as well by the Ukrainians several times. This war is impacting Russia in a bad way as well. In fact, its economy has contracted. Russia's economy is being impacted. And now there are senior Russian officials telling Vladimir Putin, your president, that he cannot continue to invest in this way and in the manner that he has in this war.
15: I cannot deny that the war cost a lot. This year we have a certain very low percentage of growth. It is, well, in comparison with UK growth, it is quite the same, I will say. But in the altogether in 3 years, it was 10% of growth of GDP. Yes, Ukraine has struck, has put strikes on our refineries quite a lot, on our exportation facilities tonight, St. Petersburg, Ust-Luga, Novorossiysk and the others, but we learned how to reestablish it, how to make it back. War costs quite

0: in the distant future perhaps, but not with this government.
1: A YouTuber who murdered his pregnant girlfriend and falsely claimed he was live streaming a video game at the time has been jailed for life with a minimum of 31 years. Molly Malone reports.
2: Hey, and we're live.
3: A content creator who used this fake YouTube live stream as an alibi for murder.
2: So what more could you want for Christmas?
3: Just days before Christmas, Stephen McCullough published a six-hour-long video stream, which he called The Violent Night. The reality is that it was actually pre-recorded days before.
2: I can't check the live chat, which is a real shame.
3: Broadcast as live to give him time to travel 17 miles away to kill his girlfriend Natalie, who was 15 weeks pregnant with their baby boy. Today, McCullough was told he'll spend a minimum term of 31 years in prison for her murder.
4: Over the past 3.5 years, our family has went through unimaginable pain and grief from the loss of our beautiful daughter, Natalie. We do not celebrate the sentence handed down, as Bernard, my 3 boys and myself are serving a life sentence since the murder of our beloved Natalie. But hopefully it will serve to deter and to help stop violence against women and girls in this country.
5: Is the patient breathing?
6: No! She's cold!
3: McCullough's actions were described as callous and his cover-up was calculated. In this 999 call, he presents as a grieving partner finding Natalie's body.
5: Are you saying she's pregnant?
6: Yes.
5: And she's not breathing. Did you say she's cold?
6: She's cold.
5: Okay.
3: It was all, though, an elaborate lie. McCullough had travelled, dressed in disguise, to Natalie's home to beat and murder her in what the judge described as a brutal and frenzied attack.
7: Stephen?
8: Hi.
7: You're under arrest for murder.
3: He was arrested the following day for her murder, before being released and attending both Natalie's funeral and a rally in her memory, all staged to try and solidify his lies.
9: No user-initiated actions. There was nobody there. The first time there is somebody there is when your phone's checked. That's when you're back.
3: But investigators then confronted McCullough during a police interview about his fake live stream, and he was charged.
10: This was an attack that sent shockwaves right across the community. Not only was it distressingly brutal in nature, it was meticulously and coldly premeditated. The defendant has been somewhat held to account. At the same time, a loving family are left in unimaginable heartache.
3: Natalie was just 32 years old when she was killed. She was described as caring and intelligent and was looking forward to becoming a mother. Instead, her former partner, an unborn baby's father, will spend 3 decades in prison, having killed them both. Molly Malone, Sky News.
1: Donald Trump has said that a deal with Iran could happen over the weekend, and both sides are close to signing.
11: The negotiation itself has gone very well, actually. Very well.
12: Mr. President.
11: It could happen. I mean, if it happens, and it might not happen, you know, who knows. But if it happens, it could happen, like, over the weekend. In theory, they're pretty close to signing a paper. We've actually gotten along with them very well.
1: Well, this is Sky News coming up. In sports, Andoni Iriola, set to arrive in Liverpool this morning to become the new head coach of Liverpool.
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0: Now to a major investigation into the rising number of women suffering injuries in childbirth. Sky News has analysed data from NHS England, finding a 25% rise in women who experienced a third or fourth degree tear in the past 5 years. Our health correspondent Laura Bundock spoke to one mother who suffered a third degree tear about the lasting impact the injury has had on her life. This report includes descriptions of injuries suffered during childbirth.
1: Sometimes when I remember the feeling, I will, like, a physical shudder comes over my body. I think anyone does when I tell them the story.
2: We first met Megan, 36 weeks pregnant and preparing for her second child. 3 years ago, she gave birth to her son, Roman. It was a low-risk pregnancy. That changed when she went into labour.
1: I can still remember the feeling of his head reaching, like crowning. And I just got this huge, like my body did it for me, urge to just push. And I did. And I can remember the feeling of the tear from my, like from the start of the vagina all the way down to my perineum. And I remember the feeling of it actually ripping open and screaming. But the midwives didn't say anything. They didn't say stop, or they weren't coaching me. They just were there ready to catch him.
2: Megan had suffered a third degree tear. They usually require surgical repair and follow-up care to restore continence. It's still relatively rare in childbirth, but is becoming more common. Around 1 in 35 women, or 2.9% who gave birth in England in the last year, had a third or fourth degree tear, compared with 1 in 43, or 2.3% in 2021. That's an increase of 25%. Higher rates of tearing are associated with birth instruments like forceps. In 2024, one in every 15 births in England, around 6.7%, was assisted with forceps, compared with 1.2% or one in every 85 in Norway. And rates of third and fourth degree tears are 70% higher in England. The childbirth injury charity Mazik estimates one of the most severe types of tears costs £50,654, which includes things like healthcare, counselling and loss of earnings for mothers and their partners. When taking legal claims into account, this figure rises to £464,000 per injured woman.
1: I wasn't told about how to recover from such a surgery and a tear. So I did a lot of my own research in the end. When I got back from the hospital and realised what I needed to do, I self-referred to the physio to try and get my pelvic floor back intact, which eventually I did, but it took months, like up to 9 months, to feel physically back to normal. I feel like I missed out on the newborn stage with my son because I was so sad and so traumatised and in so much pain with what had happened.
2: A recent NHS report found tears were wrongly categorised in 58% of cases, with women who'd suffered severe third or fourth degree tears being initially diagnosed with lower grade tears. The Chief Midwifery Officer for NHS England, Kate Brintworth, has told Sky News the NHS is taking action to transform care for pregnant women and their babies, including introducing new clinical standards to reduce avoidable harm, targeted support for services that need to improve, and work to tackle unacceptable inequalities in care and outcomes.
1: It can be really lonely and really traumatising, and just to have that humanity and somebody just ask if you're okay and, you know, and what they can do for you next and explain what's happening to you at the time. This is actually somebody's life. This is going to change somebody's life forever. They're going to remember this day forever. So it would be really nice just to be treated like a human.
2: Laura Bundock, Sky News.
0: to some of the other day's news now. And three members of the Royal Navy have died after a helicopter crashed into a field yesterday morning during a training exercise in Devon. The helicopter came down just north of Dartmoor, where Navy helicopters are often seen training between the two air stations at Ewelton in Somerset and Caldrose in Cornwall. The Defence Secretary, John Healey, said he was devastated by the loss of the three service personnel, who he says served with excellence and will be much missed. The Prime Minister has led tributes to Sir Alex Younger, the former intelligence chief who has died at the age of 62 after being treated for cancer. He led MI6 between 2014 and 2020. Sir Keir Starmer said he will be remembered for his utmost dedication to protecting our nation. Well, time for the latest sports news now.
3: Brendan, we haven't spoken to you since the end of the World Cup, after which there was a review. Lots of things seemed up in the air at that stage. Do you think you're fortunate to be given the chance to complete the job you started?
4: That wasn't really up to me. I was keen to carry on in the job because I did feel as if, you know, we've made some significant progress in the last 4 years, but the job isn't done. There's still some growth to go. I think our best days are in front of us as a cricket side. I think a lot of the stuff that we've developed over the last 4 years will allow us to shape our side as we move forward. I think, yes, we do need to make some improvements. Yes, we do need to become a smarter cricket team when the game's at its on a knife edge or the pressure's at its highest. But don't throw out what's worked previously, what's given us the base to be able to start to think about finishing off this product and making a cricket team which can compete against the best teams in the world consistently.
3: We'll come on to what those improvements might be, but from the point of which the review announced that the management stays in place to now, we've had six rounds of championship games. And given so much was up in the air, so many places perhaps up for grabs, would it have been helpful to be here for some of that cricket?
4: Hey, look, we're very fortunate in being with English cricket that we have a very broad, very vast amount of people that can assist us in making sure that we identify every single player, or no player falls through the cracks. We have, from our county insight group now, which has been set up post onto our scouts, our analysts, I think through even our Lions program, I'm thinking, you know, the Ed Barneys, the David Courts, all these guys who sit within English cricket, who are filtering information through to us consistently. Selection doesn't start when we sit down at the table and start picking the side. It starts a lot broader than that and a lot earlier than that. So, you know, you're always on the phone. You're always talking and being engaged in things anyway. I don't think it needs me standing on the boundary rope to.
3: But have you been watching in New Zealand?
4: Yeah, of course.
3: I mean, everything's on the stream, obviously.
4: Yeah, of course. Yeah.
3: How much? Watching,
4: I feel like I've got a reasonable amount of idea of what's going on. I think you're never going to cover everything, but I don't think anyone could. I don't think it's realistic either. But look, I'm very confident in the systems that we have in place, that our players are identified. And when we do sit down for our selection discussions, I feel like we cover off those that we need to. And I'm also really fortunate, I guess, you know, when Rob Key rang me and mentioned about taking on the white ball job, he was very mindful of the fact that being on the road 10 months a year, year on year, is quite a difficult and demanding.
0: Now, let's have a look at the weather.
5: I hope we haven't forgotten anything.
6: Travel insurance, I tick that box.
5: Yeah, but remember what you forgot last year.
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0: The unsettled, rather cool conditions look set to last into next week, bringing strong winds and further heavy showers or longer spells of rain. There'll be a mild but quite windy start to the day, with sunny spells and widespread blustery showers and some prolonged. They'll be concentrated in the north and west at first, developing more widely across southern and eastern parts this morning and bringing a risk of hail and thunder. It'll be rather cool for early summer, with a stiff wind making it feel even cooler for many. And the afternoon will bring little change, although southwest England will turn mainly dry. Now, tomorrow will be similar, although with lighter winds and fewer showers, concentrated over northern and western parts. But Ireland will see more prolonged rain moving in during the afternoon and the evening. It'll be a degree or so cooler overall as well. Now, Saturday, we'll see overnight rain over Ireland and southwestern Britain, spreading northeast, heavy over western hills and more generally in the northwest, with blustery showers moving in behind. It'll be cool and windy.
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3: You are watching The Wrap. Time now to see what's making the front pages of tomorrow's newspapers. The Daily Express leads with the apology from the head of the police force that handcuffed Henry Novak, saying he is genuinely sorry for the incident. The Times reports that a number of officers in the Hampshire and Isle of Wight force felt controlled and pressured to feel certain ways after receiving mandatory diversity training. And that story is also on the front of the Telegraph. The Daily Mail leads on the Conservatives calling for the officers who arrested Novak to face a full misconduct investigation. The Guardian reports concerns from the president of the National Black Police Association that policing could be driven back to the 1960s by false claims of officers being biased against white people. The Metro says former Lib Dem leader Tim Farron has called Reform UK's Zia Yusuf a wazzock for branding increased prostate checks for black men as racist. The Eye report on their correspondent being banned from Russia as the Kremlin's frustration with the Western media's reporting of the Ukraine war grows. On the front of the Daily Star, England's 1966 World Cup hero Sir Geoff Hurst says he believes the Three Lions will bring the trophy home this summer. And the Financial Times leads with investor excitement over some blockbuster tech listings due this year, including Anthropic and SpaceX. But let us start with The Guardian and the Henry Novak story, the killing of the 18-year-old, making much of the many of the front pages. The Guardian, their headline, "Rhetoric on Novak Murder Risks Pushing Policing Back to the 60s, and this comment from Chief Inspector Andy George, President of the National Black Police Association. Lizzie.
4: Yes, so The Guardian picks up on what is really the big story of the day, which is this sort of row that Nigel Farage is trying to stoke around two-tier policing and the treatment of Henry Novak, who was murdered and then handcuffed by police while he was dying. Really shocking body cam footage. Now, they've picked up on comments from Chief Inspector Andy George talking about this idea that looking at this case and saying that it's an example of the way that policing has changed to try and address racial inequalities in the past has now gone too far, actually risks undoing all the good that was done to combat institutional racism in the wake of the Stephen Lawrence murder and all the progress that's been made in that time and since and before that. So I think it's quite an interesting point to take on board amid the heat of all the discussion that's going on.
3: Mm. Yeah, he's also said that, he's denounced Farage for saying the response to the killing demanded cold rage, something that he's been criticised by the Prime Minister for also.
4: Yeah.
5: Absolutely. The Prime Minister spoke in the House of Commons earlier during PMQs that they clashed over claims of two-tier policing. The Prime Minister said that there is no such thing in this country. That's not something Nigel Farage agrees with. It was interesting that obviously Nigel Farage was sort of heckled, but then he did another interview later on and he stood by what he said. He repeated that he wasn't trying to inflame tensions, and that's why he asked for cold rage rather than hot rage. Now, I think it's some people were wondering why he decided to go full on this issue and use his rhetoric and, obviously make a field. There's a by-election happening there. Reform feels quite threatened by Restore. This right is no longer split between Reform and the Tories. It's now split in three ways. I think there was a poll last week that put Restore as 7% of the vote. So it is a real threat there that could potentially stop the Reform candidate there from winning. So there have been questions as to whether Nigel Farage used this and decided to seize on it and do that political broadcast yesterday at 8 a.m. in the morning. Mm. He really wanted to get ahead of the day, and that's what basically since that 8 a.m. broadcast, that's what's been driving the media coverage.
3: Mm. So the speculation is that Nigel Farage is wanting to be to move further, take on
5: migration is such a big issue in Makerfield that's coming up on the doorstep every single day.
3: Well, on the issue of Makerfield and the by-election there are 14 candidates in all. You can see them on your screen now. They are all there. Well, the Express also covering the Novak tragedy. They're drawing on the quotes from the police chief and the apology, gave us an interview and saying that they are sorry, extremely sorry for what has happened, but they don't believe that two-tier policing exists or that the force is anti-white.
4: Yes, so the police chief has obviously had to come out and respond to the body cam footage that everybody has seen, that was discussed in Prime Minister's questions, that is all over the newspapers, and that is subject to an investigation by the IOPC. He's obviously apologised for it, but he clearly feels that he needs to defend his force against these allegations of two-tier policing, which are being bandied around by Nigel Farage and his supporters. And I think there are questions, the Prime Minister himself said that there are questions for the force to answer about their handling of the case. We've all seen the horrifying footage of why was, Henry Novak not helped properly? Why did the police officers not believe him when he'd been stabbed? And what was the reason for that? And obviously, the chief of the police is going to have to defend his officers, and they are obviously in difficult. There are lots of reasons that they might have, that we might not be party to. That's what's part of the investigation. But clearly, he's under an immense amount of pressure to respond to this case.
3: Alex Boone admitting that the footage, the body cam footage, was extremely distressing to watch. But he did go on to say that, there are individual officers who are racist. Of course they are. But his force isn't anti-white and it also isn't anti-black.
5: Mm-hmm. That's very interesting. You kind of used the same language that Kemi Badenoch used when she said, I'm not for Black Lives Matter, I'm not for white lives. I'm just for everyone. There shouldn't be... We should be a multicultural country, not a multiracial... We should be a multiracial country, not a multicultural one. In terms of, what the police officers have said since the body footage was released, it was pretty clear that, of course, now the IOPC will look into whether accusations of racism played a part in that. But it was also clear that these police officers were quite young and maybe didn't have the training that they needed, and how much that has played a part into that. Because, again, lots of police officers have said anyone who would have had full training would have not reacted in that way.
3: The other angle is really that, was race even a factor at all? Or is it the fact that the officers didn't deploy their training properly? They arrived at the scene, believed what the caller had said, and didn't investigate what they found. They just arrived with preconceived notions. And it's something that is raised in the Times and the Telegraph in terms of the training of the officers.
4: Yes, and I think there are obviously many things that you might be thinking if you arrived at a scene like that as a police officer. But I was really struck, having recently done quite a lot of first aid training from work, for looking at it, thinking that you're always told that you need to do a sort of full body search on people to make sure that there is nothing. And that obviously isn't done in the early stages of that video, that he isn't checked when he says that he's been stabbed. Nobody checks. And that is a sort of basic first aid training beyond anything else. So I think there's a lot of complicated things that would have been at play there. And I couldn't pretend to put myself in the minds of an officer who arrives at a scene like that, or what you might be thinking. But training is clearly an issue. Mm.
3: So, Martina, could we just be looking at officer incompetence rather than accusations of any bias?
5: Well, I think there's obviously the IOPC is looking into this. The Home Secretary said that she wants them to report as quickly as possible. I think she said 3 months. At the same time, you know, we've seen today how the policing minister referred to that guidance, policing guidance, which said that people from ethnic minorities should be treated differently. And the policing minister herself said that was wrong. The Home Secretary said that the wording was clumsy and that is being reviewed at the moment. So there's lots of questions around that. I think the fact that the Home Secretary herself said that, you know, it's something that we need to look into suggests that something will change in the government response. Mm-hmm. In terms of like the training, how much that has played a part, and also how much like younger officers are more susceptible to those kind of like training, like the Times front page speaks about this racism course and how that has had an effect on younger officers. So, you know, is age an issue as well?
3: Yeah, many things to be looked into. But as we say, the investigation is ongoing.
6: People that pod together, they have a little hive brain going on.
7: They've not had a good week.
8: I've had a good week.
9: There's a teaser there, a teaser.
6: Ooh. OK, nothing to see here. Drama over.
7: Full stop.
6: Anyway, we'll get to that.
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11: I'm Dominic Waghorn, Sky's international affairs editor, covering a world that seems to be unravelling. War, unrest, revolutions.
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15: There was fighting here, but there's clearly now a lull, and they're using it to bring up more ammunition.
11: This is a mass exodus in which Russia is hemorrhaging some of its brightest and its best. According to the local weather channel, there have been more than 2,500 lightning strikes and flash flooding, all on top of this week's lethal tornado.
16: What stays with you most in this job is some of the people you meet.
17: What is your worst fear about what the Russians want to do to the children?
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19: Would you like to take the opportunity, Mr. President, on Sky News to invite Barack Obama to come here?
20: Mr. Trump, are you running for president? Can you confirm it?
21: We're going to take a look, a very serious look.
22: On that day, we saw your fighters killing women, killing children. Was that a mistake? Did you go too far? You couldn't control your fighters?
23: The full force of the state is being used to crush any protest. Free wherever you get your news.
11: It's half an hour now past the deadline that Hamas issued, and we've now seen a third barrage of rockets coming in.
24: Another alarm. The mood here is jittery and nervous.
11: We're seeing the world get more and more divided, and it's our job to try to make sense of it all.
3: Now, here's a depressing fact for you. The average phone user will spend nearly 5 years of their life doom-scrolling. That's according to new research, which found around an hour and a half of phone use every day has no clear purpose. Former Spice Girl Mel B is keen to tackle this issue, so she's developed an app to help people put down their phones. Earlier, she spoke to Sky's Cathy Newman about how parents must play a role in curbing youth screen time.
0: I think it's really important for us to take responsibility and take care of ourselves. And that, as a parent, you know, help out with your kids, make your kids more involved and more present.
1: Is that letting the tech companies off the hook, though? You know, putting the burden on the parents and the kids?
0: Well, I think as a parent, I've got responsibility to my kids. Mm-hmm. You know, luckily, when I had my kids when they were younger, it wasn't such a social media thing. Yeah. It wasn't a thing about giving your kid a phone, where it is now. You know, thankfully, I wasn't part of that. I am now, and I've got a 14-year-old. I do limit her phone time, but because I'm that kind of parent, she abides by it.
3: Do you think that's right, Martina, that all the responsibility should be on the parents to stop children doom scrolling?
5: On the parent, there's lots of arguments they should be on the government as well. Of course, there's a consultation into social media use for under 16 and whether the Prime Minister will ban social media or not. And also looking at addictive features, social media. Like, is it the role of the government? Should social media companies stop using these addictive features as well?
3: Business plan. They want to be addicted.
5: Money out of it. So why would they be incentivized to do something like that? At the same time, here we're pushing like this, the safety of children that we're talking about. So I think the government should set out clear guidelines of what they should be doing to protect children, because we've seen, like, there's been a report by Alan Milburn, a former health secretary, last week, and he was looking into NEETs. There's young people that are not in employment, training or education. And he was saying how right now we cannot expect young people who doom scroll all night then go straight into a job, and how social media has had a huge effect into the mental health of young people, and how this is having an effect and basically not making people want to work. So it's a really important issue, and I reckon it will resonate with lots of viewers tonight. In terms of the app, it's really interesting because I actually use an app to stop myself from doom scrolling.
3: Do you really?
5: And, you know, when you go on Instagram or other, like, TikTok, it basically tells you to breathe for 10 seconds, because most of the time you just do it without thinking. You just click on it and immediately you're just mindlessly doing it.
3: But if there's
5: Breathe for 10 seconds. Sorry, not 10 minutes. And then, if you still want to go on it, you click on it, and then you do it. And obviously, you can do it. But I think it's that, like, we almost do it automatically, right? You open your phone and you click on Instagram, and that's something that I think should be talked about a bit more.
3: Yeah, that's so interesting. Lizzie, it's not just young people, is it? I mean, adults that doom scroll the whole time. And Scary Spice's app is to, well, scare you out of doing that, isn't it?
2: Yeah, I mean, I was really struck by what Martina was saying. You know, we expect children to be able to moderate themselves, but I am just as bad as any, you know, I'm a grown woman, I should be able to moderate myself. So, Mel B has obviously come up with this new partnership where you get this message where she sort of gives you a warning that you've been on your phone too much, which I think would probably scare me quite a lot. But I think it's about having something that just jars you for a second to make you think, hold on, have I just been looking at my phone for an hour for no purpose? Mm. And I think that is so easy to do. And it's quite striking, the idea that all of that time in a day is used on looking at things that have no sort of discernible purpose. And I think, I don't know how I would quite, like, decide what I'm looking at on my phone has a purpose and what doesn't. But when you can lose yourself in it so much. And I think what's been interesting in the conversation around the consultation that Martina mentioned, that the government's looking at for young people, is that parents are crying out for help to motivate it. And people, adults need it as well.
3: We have to leave it there.
4: A former political operator for David Cameron has emerged as an unlikely frontrunner in the primary race for California governor. Steve Hilton, a Republican who is endorsed by Trump, previously served as the former UK Prime Minister's Director of Strategy. He became known for his role in modernising the Conservative Party, but also his unusual working style and policy ideas, like using cloudbusters to make Britain sunnier. Hilton was even parodied in the BBC political satire, The Thick of It.
6: I'd like to start this session with a question. When is a party not a party?
7: When it's at your house?
6: A party is not a party when it is plural. There she is, the party, singular. She thinks like you, she votes like you, she is not you, and yet, of course, she is you.
4: Now to the story of Europe's oldest known natural mummy, killed by an arrow about 5,300 years ago. Well, his body lay for millennia, preserved by freezing temperatures in the Alpine region between what's now Italy and Austria. He's named after the Ottsal Valley, where he remains, and his remains were found, in a retreating glacier in 1991. Now, new research has revealed Otzi lives on, in some sense. Researchers have identified three distinct microbial worlds in his body, including ancient gut bacteria.
8: So we aimed in this research to understand better the microbiome still present in the Iceman. And we had here access to different sample materials from the Iceman finding site, but also from the Iceman itself. And this helped us to understand actually who is there, so which microbes are there. And this gave us two major findings, actually. So on the one hand, as you said, the gut microbiome members, which the Iceman carried during his life still. And on the other hand, we saw continuous presence of microbes which are still alive nowadays, and we could cultivate them.
4: Well, speaking of freezing temperatures, let's have a look at the weather.
9: Dinner under the stars tonight?
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4: The unsettled, rather cool conditions look set to last into next week, bringing strong winds and further heavy showers or longer spells of rain. There'll be a mild but quite windy start to the day with sunny spells and widespread blustery showers, some prolonged. And they'll be concentrated in the north and west at first, developing more widely across southern and eastern parts this morning and bringing a risk of hail and thunder. Now, it'll be rather cool for early summer, with a stiff wind making it feel even cooler for many. The afternoon will bring little change, although southwestern England may well turn mainly dry. And tomorrow will be similar, although with lighter winds and fewer showers concentrated over northern and western parts. But Ireland will see more prolonged rain moving in during the afternoon and the evening. It'll be a degree or so cooler overall.
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0: This is Sky News, the headlines. The chief constable of Hampshire Police says sorry over the arrest of Henry Novak as he lay dying, but denies the police are anti-white.
1: I do not think policing is racist. There are racist individuals within policing. Of course there are, and there have always been, and we will tackle that and deal with it.
0: A fresh warning today over Chinese spies targeting UK government and military staff. Plus, Sky News investigates the alarming rise in women suffering injuries in childbirth. Good morning. The Chief Constable of Hampshire Police has apologised to the family of Henry Novak for their son being handcuffed and arrested as he lay dying. The incident has sparked violence on the streets and fierce political debate over whether police anti-racism policies are to blame for what went wrong. Our Home Editor Jason Farrell has spoken to the police chief of the force at the centre of the row. His report starts with the body cam footage of Henry Novak being arrested, and it is distressing to watch.
2: You've been stabbed. Whereabouts? I don't think you have, mate.
3: The police officers on the scene made a dreadful mistake, not believing Henry Novak had been stabbed. But does it speak to a wider problem, which some have described as anti-white policing? Did accusations of racism by the killer, Vikram Digwa, impact on the actions of officers at the scene? The victim's father had this message.
4: We do not want his death to be used to create further division, hatred or tension. We want his story to make our streets safer for everyone.
3: But that wasn't respected on the streets of Southampton.
5: It was just carnage, really, for 4 hours. Bricks were being thrown, a bin was set on fire and pushed through the police line. Bottles, cans.
3: And the violence has left people in the Sikh community fearful.
5: Of course, it's raised community tensions. Here, it's raising community tensions throughout the country. There's particular individuals that are looking to penalise entire communities who are really scared and worried right now. We've seen a rise in hate crime, particularly anti-Sikh hate crime at the moment. What I'm calling for is calm and unity, and that is what community leaders all want in Southampton and what we're working towards.
3: Nigel Farage said this about the way police responded to the fatal stabbing.
6: I suggest the rest of us respond to this with pure, cold rage.
3: The Reform leader wrote in the Telegraph of anti-white prejudice that has been allowed to fester.
7: You'll have seen the headlines about the way in which this is being reported, and some of it is blaming Hampshire's diversity, equality and inclusion training. It's talking about policing being anti-white. What do you say to those criticisms?
1: Part of what the IOPC will look at is what was in our minds at that time, what impacted the decisions we made. You know, that's got to run its course. What I would say, and I think where you're going there is, you know, do we have a two-tier type policing system? I would refute that. I would say absolutely not. I see officers day in, day out on the grounds serving without fear or favour all our communities. And I think that's the case nationally. I appreciate other people have a different view, but that's my view.
7: You don't think policing is anti-white?
1: No, I don't.
7: Do you think it's anti-black?
1: I do not think it is. No, I do not think policing... I do not think... So be really clear. I do not think policing is racist. There are racist individuals within policing. Of course there are, and there have always been. And we will tackle that and deal with it. But it is not any anti-community. My officers I see day in, day out there are working hard for all our communities from whatever background that they are.
3: To combat years of concerns over police racism towards ethnic communities, the anti-racism strategy from the National Police Chiefs Council talks of responding to individuals and communities according to their specific needs, circumstances and experiences. It does not mean treating everyone the same or being colourblind. The policing minister criticised this choice of words on Sky News.
8: Because I guess that feels like it's saying it's OK to not treat everyone equally.
9: Yeah, and I think it's clumsy, and I think it's right that they're reviewing it.
8: Is it clumsy or is it wrong?
9: I think it's not written in the way that it should be, and it's right that it should be reviewed.
8: But
9: I think that shouldn't be taken to mean we need to rip up the whole system.
10: Yeah.
9: We don't, but I think this document is wrong.
11: From the McPherson Review in 1999 to the Louise Casey Report in 2023, the UK's biggest force, the Metropolitan Police, has been accused of institutional racism. There's been anger at police shootings, at the treatment of black people in custody, at disproportionate use of stop search. For many, the question has never been whether policing is anti-white.
12: It makes me laugh. And it's a serious thing, and I shouldn't laugh. What does that mean? How can a majority white organisation be anti people that look like them? It's just like I'm going into Nigeria or Jamaica and say the police service or the police force over there is anti-black. It's an absolute... It's a total contradiction. It's foolishness.
11: The judge summing up in this case said that the officers attending the scene honestly believed that there were reasonable grounds for believing that Henry had committed an offence. And he went on to say that they were given a convincing but wholly false narrative of the incident. He blames the killer for the confusion, not the police training.
3: The victim's family have made themselves clear. They want a rigorous investigation by the police watchdog. Jason Farrell, Sky News.
0: Nigel Farage's accusations of two-tier policing have set the terms for the debate around what happened to Henry Novak. But yesterday, he was accused by the Prime Minister of exploiting the situation.
6: Following the horrendous circumstances of Henry Novak's death, can I urge the Prime Minister to consider this? It is now clear to growing millions in this country that we're living under two-tier policing. The instructions that are given to police officers from police bosses are clear and written down in ink. It says you must treat different ethnic groups in different ways. That, apart from the upset and the anger at the circumstances of his death, the anger that you saw spilling out in Southampton last night, which is in danger of getting considerably worse, if the public lose trust in being treated fairly by the police, can he take some action, end this divisive practice of two-tier policing, and make sure that all British citizens are treated the same?
13: Mr. Speaker, I don't believe there's two-tier policing in this country. I'm really shocked that he pretends to have respect for Henry's family and then acts in this way. They are a grieving family.
14: Mr. Blatch, please, it's a very important question. I want to hear the Prime Minister. If you want to carry on, go outside, please, Prime Minister.
13: Grieving family have asked us not to respond in the way that the Leader of Reform has responded. They've asked us not to. They have lost their son in the most appalling circumstances. They make a simple plea of us as human beings to please not exploit that. That is their plea to us. We all need to reflect on those words of Henry's father. My response, and the response of others, to be fair, has been focused on the lessons to be learned so we can deliver justice. His response has been to appeal for rage. Rage. That's his response to a father who's lost his son and asked for that not to happen. Exploiting this tragedy to create grievance and division would be wrong in any circumstances, but to do it when the family are expressly saying, please don't, is unforgivable. It shows exactly who he is.
0: The leader of the police watchdog has urged people to stop speculating about Henry's murder. In a statement, Derek Campbell said this investigation is going to fully establish the circumstances of the case, including whether there may be misconduct on the part of any of the officers involved. The ongoing commentary about the evidence and speculation risks prejudicing any potential processes and preventing Henry Novak's family getting the answers they deserve. We're turning to another story now, and a fresh warning from the UK and its Five Eyes intelligence partners. They say China is using popular job networking platforms to ensnare government and military personnel and anyone else with access to top secret information. Our security and defence editor Deborah Haynes explains.
10: In an unprecedented move, the UK, US, Canada, Australia and New Zealand have issued a joint alert about Chinese spies seeking to target useful people through online networking sites. So, who's at risk? The bulletin called Safeguarding Our Secrets accuses China's military intelligence services of going after government and military personnel, as well as anyone else with access to classified or privileged information from all five countries. This includes academics and journalists, with Chinese intelligence officers allegedly using what the notice describes as an aggressive recruitment strategy. It says Chinese intelligence officers pose as online HR recruiters or consultants who represent fake but often legitimate-looking cover companies and claim to be located in countries other than China. It said they place bogus job adverts for foreign policy and defence analysts on platforms like LinkedIn. Candidates are pressured to provide information that isn't in the public domain, with the fake recruiters ultimately hoping to get their hands on privileged information that helps China. Those who are recruited will receive payment in return for increasingly sensitive information, with the money, which can be hundreds or even thousands of pounds, transferred through platforms such as PayPal or with cryptocurrency. The alert was issued by MI5, the FBI and the domestic security services of the other three countries that make up what's known as the Five Eyes intelligence community. They warn that even the sharing of unclassified information by an individual could compromise government policy or military strategy or capabilities. The alert says individuals engaged in the unauthorised disclosure of sensitive or classified information could face a number of consequences, including prosecution under national laws, such as those relating to espionage. China has in the past denied allegations of spying.
0: The US State Department has announced that Israel and Lebanon have agreed to a ceasefire. Donald Trump has expressed his frustration with the Israeli Prime Minister Benjamin Netanyahu over the ongoing hostilities, which have put a peace deal between America and Iran at risk. Tehran has said any agreement is contingent on an end to the fighting between Hezbollah militants in Lebanon and the Israeli military. Russia's ambassador to the UK has admitted to Sky News that Russian progress on the battlefield has slowed. Andrei Kelin said President Putin's war against Ukraine had taken a toll on the Russian economy, but that the country couldn't afford to lose the war. He was speaking to Yalda Hakim.
15: Situation has changed. Yes, Ukrainians has got some square kilometers during their counteroffensive, but it is all repelled back right now. There is a movement, probably not that fast. It happened last June and all of this. We have a drone, a war of drones. It is well known. Situation is changed every day.
16: The United States is still offering support to Ukraine, aid packages. President Zelensky has asked for more patriots. They've asked for more support. Intelligence is there from the United States
15: exactly.
16: as well.
15: Exactly. You're absolutely right. So that it is just additional strength for the other side. It is. So we cannot lose in it. We cannot lose this war. We simply have to win it.
16: But what does winning now look like 4.5 years into this war?
15: No, it has been explained.
16: Tens of thousands of Russians killed.
15: It has been explained many times. I'm not speaking about how much has been killed or something like that, but it is we have to liberate lands on which Russian population lives. It is just that Russians over there should be live free and safe.
16: We are now seeing inside Russia not just drone attacks, refineries hit. We know that your naval fleet was hit as well by the Ukrainians several times. This war is impacting Russia in a bad way as well. In fact, its economy has contracted. Russia's economy is being impacted. And now there are senior Russian officials telling Vladimir Putin, your president, that he cannot continue to invest in this way and in the manner that he has in this war.
15: I cannot deny that the war cost a lot. This year we have a certain very low percentage of growth. It is, well, in comparison with UK growth, it is quite the same, I will say. But in the altogether, in 3 years, it was 10% of growth of GDP. Yes, Ukraine has put strikes on our refineries quite a lot, on our exportation facilities tonight, St. Petersburg, Ust-Luga, Novorossiysk, and the others, but we learned how to reestablish it, how to make it back. War costs quite a lot of money, and we have to get this money, so to supply it, to continue, yes. And, well,

0: streaming a video game at the time, has been jailed for life with a minimum of 31 years. Stephen McCulloch killed Natalie McNally at her home in Lurgan in December 2022. Molly Malone reports.
1: Hey, and we're live.
2: A content creator who used this fake YouTube live stream as an alibi for murder.
1: So what more could you want for Christmas?
2: Just days before Christmas, Stephen McCulloch published a six-hour-long video stream, which he called The Violent Night. The reality is that it was actually pre-recorded days before.
1: I can't check the live chat, which is a real shame.
2: Broadcast as live to give him time to travel 17 miles away to kill his girlfriend Natalie, who was 15 weeks pregnant with their baby boy. Today, McCulloch was told he'll spend a minimum term of 31 years in prison for her murder.
3: Over the past 3.5 years, our family has went through unimaginable pain and grief from the loss of our beautiful daughter, Natalie. We do not celebrate the sentence handed down, as Bernard, my three boys and myself are serving a life sentence since the murder of our beloved Natalie. But hopefully it will serve to deter and to help stop violence against women and girls in this country.
4: Is the patient breathing?
5: No! She's cold!
2: McCulloch's actions were described as callous and his cover-up was calculated. In this 999 call, he presents as a grieving partner finding Natalie's body.
4: Are you saying she's pregnant?
5: Yes.
4: She's not breathing. Did you say she's cold?
5: She's cold.
4: Okay. Listen.
2: It was all, though, an elaborate lie. McCulloch had travelled, dressed in disguise, to Natalie's home to beat and murder her in what the judge described as a brutal and frenzied attack.
6: Stephen?
7: Hi.
6: You're under arrest for murder.
2: He was arrested the following day for her murder, before being released and attending both Natalie's funeral and a rally in her memory, all staged to try and solidify his lies.
8: No user initiated actions. There was nobody there. The first time there is somebody there is when your phone's checked. That's when you're back.
2: But investigators then confronted McCulloch during a police interview about his fake live stream, and he was charged.
9: This was an attack that sent shockwaves right across the community. Not only was it distressingly brutal in nature, it was meticulously and coldly premeditated. The defendant has been somewhat held to account. At the same time, a loving family are left in unimaginable heartache.
2: Natalie was just 32 years old when she was killed. She was described as caring and intelligent and was looking forward to becoming a mother. Instead, her former partner, an unborn baby's father, will spend 3 decades in prison, having killed them both. Molly Malone, Sky News.
0: This is Sky News, coming up. In sport, Andoni Iriola set to arrive in Liverpool this morning to become the new head coach of Liverpool.
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2: Now to a major investigation into the rising number of women suffering injuries in childbirth. Sky News has analysed data from NHS England, finding a 25% rise in women who experienced a third or fourth degree tear in the past 5 years. Our health correspondent Laura Bundock spoke to one mother who suffered a third degree tear about the lasting impact the injury has had on her life. This report includes descriptions of injuries suffered during childbirth.
3: Sometimes when I remember the feeling, I will, like, a physical shudder comes over my body. I think anyone does when I tell them the story.
4: We first met Megan, 36 weeks pregnant and preparing for her second child. 3 years ago, she gave birth to her son, Roman. It was a low-risk pregnancy. That changed when she went into labour.
3: I can still remember the feeling of his head reaching, like crowning. And I just got this huge, like my body did it for me, urge to just push. And I did. And I can remember the feeling of the tear from my, like from the start of the vagina all the way down to my perineum. And I remember the feeling of it actually ripping open and screaming. But the midwives didn't say anything. They didn't say stop, or they weren't coaching me. They just were there ready to catch him.
4: Megan had suffered a third degree tear. They usually require surgical repair and follow-up care to restore continence. It's still relatively rare in childbirth, but is becoming more common. Around 1 in 35 women, or 2.9% who gave birth in England in the last year, had a third or fourth degree tear, compared with 1 in 43, or 2.3% in 2021. That's an increase of 25%. Higher rates of tearing are associated with birth instruments like forceps. In 2024, 1 in every 15 births in England, around 6.7%, was assisted with forceps, compared with 1.2%, or 1 in every 85, in Norway. And rates of third and fourth degree tears are 70% higher in England. The childbirth injury charity Mazik estimates one of the most severe types of tears costs £50,654, which includes things like healthcare, counselling and loss of earnings for mothers and their partners. When taking legal claims into account, this figure rises to £464,000 per injured woman.
3: I wasn't told about how to recover from such a surgery and a tear. So I did a lot of my own research in the end. When I got back from the hospital and realised what I needed to do, I self-referred to the physio to try and get my pelvic floor back intact, which eventually I did, but it took months, like up to 9 months, to feel physically back to normal. I feel like I missed out on the newborn stage with my son because I was so sad and so traumatised and in so much pain with what had happened.
4: A recent NHS report found tears were wrongly categorised in 58% of cases, with women who'd suffered severe third or fourth degree tears being initially diagnosed with lower grade tears. The Chief Midwifery Officer for NHS England, Kate Brintworth, has told Sky News the NHS is taking action to transform care for pregnant women and their babies, including introducing new clinical standards to reduce avoidable harm, targeted support for services that need to improve, and work to tackle unacceptable inequalities in care and outcomes.
3: it can be really lonely and really traumatizing. And just to have that humanity and somebody just ask if you're okay and, you know, and what they can do for you next and explain what's happening to you at the time. This is actually somebody's life. This is going to change somebody's life forever. They're going to remember this day forever. So it would be really nice just to be treated like a human.
4: Laura Bundock, Sky News.
2: To some of the other day's news now. And three members of the Royal Navy have died after a helicopter crashed into a field yesterday morning during a training exercise in Devon. The helicopter came down just north of Dartmoor, where Navy helicopters are often seen training between the two air stations at Ewe Vilton in Somerset and Caldrose in Cornwall. The Defence Secretary, John Healey, said he was devastated by the loss of the three service personnel who, he says, served with excellence and will be much missed. The Prime Minister has led tributes to Sir Alex Younger, the former intelligence chief who has died at the age of 62 after being treated for cancer. He led MI6 between 2014 and 2020. Sir Keir Starmer said he will be remembered for his utmost dedication to protecting our nation. Well, time for the latest sports news now.
5: Brendan, we haven't spoken to you since the end of the World Cup, after which there was a review. Lots of things seemed up in the air at that stage. Do you think you're fortunate to be given the chance to complete the job you started?
6: That wasn't really up to me. I was keen to carry on in the job because I did feel as if, you know, we've made some significant progress in the last 4 years, but the job isn't done. There's still some growth to go. I think our best days are in front of us as a cricket side. I think a lot of the stuff that we've developed over the last 4 years will allow us to shape our side as we move forward. I think, yes, we do need to make some improvements. Yes, we do need to become a smarter cricket team when the game's at its on a knife edge or the pressure's at its highest. But don't throw out what's worked previously, what's given us the base to be able to start to think about finishing off this product and making a cricket team which can compete against the best teams in the world consistently.
5: We'll come on to what those improvements might be, but from the point of which the review announced that the management stays in place to now, we've had six rounds of championship games. And given so much was up in the air, so many places perhaps up for grabs, would it have been helpful to be here for some of that cricket?
6: Hey, look, we're very fortunate in being with English cricket that we have a very broad, very vast amount of people that can assist us in making sure that we identify every single player, or no player falls through the cracks. We have, from our county insight group now, which has been set up post onto our scouts, our analysts, I think through even our Lions program, I'm thinking, you know, the Ed Barneys, the David Courts, all these guys who sit within English cricket, who are filtering information through to us consistently. Selection doesn't start when we sit down at the table and start picking the side. It starts a lot broader than that and a lot earlier than that. So, you know, you're always on the phone. You're always talking and being engaged in things anyway. I don't think it needs me standing on the boundary rope to.
5: But have you been watching in New Zealand?
6: Yeah,
5: I mean, everything's on the stream, obviously.
6: Yeah, of course. Yeah.
5: How much? Watching,
6: I feel like I've got a reasonable amount of idea of what's going on. I think you're never going to cover everything, but I don't think anyone could. I don't think it's realistic either. But look, I'm very confident in the systems that we have in place, that our players are identified. And when we do sit down for our selection discussions, I feel like we cover off those that we need to. And I'm also really fortunate, I guess, you know, when Rob Key rang me and mentioned about taking on the white ball job, he was very mindful of the fact that being on the road 10 months a year, year on year, is quite a difficult and demanding.
2: Now, let's have a look at the weather.
7: I hope we haven't forgotten anything.
8: Travel insurance. I tick that box.
7: Yeah, but remember what you forgot last year.
9: All Clear Travel Insurance sponsors Sky News Weather.
2: The unsettled, rather cool conditions look set to last into next week, bringing strong winds and further heavy showers or longer spells of rain. There'll be a mild but quite windy start to the day, with sunny spells and widespread blustery showers and some prolonged. They'll be concentrated in the north and west at first, developing more widely across southern and eastern parts this morning and bringing a risk of hail and thunder. It'll be rather cool for early summer, with a stiff wind making it feel even cooler for many. And the afternoon will bring little change, although southwest England will turn mainly dry. Now, tomorrow will be similar, although with lighter winds and fewer showers, concentrated over northern and western parts. But Ireland will see more prolonged rain moving in during the afternoon and the evening. It'll be a degree or so cooler overall as well. Now, Saturday, we'll see overnight rain over Ireland and southwestern Britain, spreading northeast, heavy over western hills and more generally in the northwest, with blustery showers moving in behind. It'll be cool and windy.
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0: Hey, this is Freddie Coleman from Freddie and Harry. 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
1: You are watching The Wrap. Time now to see what's making the front pages of tomorrow's newspapers. The Daily Express leads with the apology from the head of the police force that handcuffed Henry Novak, saying he is genuinely sorry for the incident. The Times reports that a number of officers in the Hampshire and Isle of Wight force felt controlled and pressured to feel certain ways after receiving mandatory diversity training. And that story is also on the front of the Telegraph. The Daily Mail leads on the Conservatives calling for the officers who arrested Novak to face a full misconduct investigation. The Guardian reports concerns from the president of the National Black Police Association that policing could be driven back to the 1960s by false claims of officers being biased against white people. The Metro says former Lib Dem leader Tim Farron has called Reform UK's Zia Yusuf a wazzock for branding increased prostate checks for black men as racist. The Eye report on their correspondent being banned from Russia as the Kremlin's frustration with Western media's reporting of the Ukraine war grows. On the front of the Daily Star, England's 1966 World Cup hero Sir Geoff Hurst says he believes the Three Lions will bring the trophy home this summer. And the Financial Times leads with investor excitement over some blockbuster tech listings due this year, including Anthropic and SpaceX. But let us start with The Guardian and the Henry Novak story, the killing of the 18-year-old, making much of the many of the front pages. The Guardian, their headline, rhetoric on Novak murder risks pushing policing back to the 60s. And this comment from Chief Inspector Andy George, president of the National Black Police Association. Lizzie.
2: Yes, so The Guardian picks up on what is really the big story of the day, which is this sort of row that Nigel Farage is trying to stoke around two-tier policing and the treatment of Henry Novak, who was murdered and then handcuffed by police while he was dying. Really shocking body cam footage. Now, they've picked up on comments from Chief Inspector Andy George talking about this idea that looking at this case and saying that it's an example of the way that policing has changed to try and address racial inequalities in the past has now gone too far, actually risks undoing all the good that was done to combat institutional racism in the wake of the Stephen Lawrence murder and all the progress that's been made in that time and since and before that. So I think it's quite an interesting point to take on board amid the heat of all the discussion that's going on.
1: Yeah, he's also said that, he's denounced Farage for saying the response to the killing demanded cold rage, something that he's been criticised by the Prime Minister for also.
3: Yeah. Absolutely. The Prime Minister spoke in the House of Commons earlier during PMQs that they clashed over claims of two-tier policing. The Prime Minister said that there is no such thing in this country. That's not something Nigel Farage agrees with. And it was interesting that obviously Nigel Farage was sort of heckled, but then he did another interview later on and he stood by what he said. He repeated that, he wasn't trying to inflame tensions, and that's why he asked for cold rage rather than hot rage. Now, I think it's some people were wondering why he decided to go full on this issue and use this rhetoric and, obviously make a field. There's a by-election happening there. Reform feels quite threatened by Restore. You know, the right is no longer split between Reform and the Tories. It's now split in three ways. I think there was a poll last week that put Restore as 7% of the vote. So it is a real threat there that could potentially stop the Reform candidate there from winning. So there have been questions as to whether Nigel Farage used this and decided to seize on it and do that political broadcast yesterday at 8 a.m. in the morning. Mm. He really wanted to get ahead of the day, and that's what basically since that 8 a.m. broadcast, that's what's been driving the media coverage.
1: So the speculation is that Nigel Farage is wanting to be to move further.
3: To move further, right, to, exactly.
1: Because take on
3: migration is such a big issue in Makerfield that's coming up on the doorstep every single day.
1: Well, on the issue of Makerfield and the by-election there, there are 14 candidates in all. You can see them on your screen now. They are all there. Well, the Express also covering the Novak tragedy. They're drawing on the quotes from the police chief and the apology, gave us an interview and saying that they are sorry, extremely sorry for what has happened, but they don't believe that two-tier policing exists or that the force is anti-white.
2: Yes, so the police chief has obviously had to come out and respond to the body cam footage that everybody has seen, that was discussed in Prime Minister's questions, that is all over the newspapers. And that is subject to an investigation by the IOPC. He's obviously apologised for it, but he clearly feels that he needs to defend his force against these allegations of two-tier policing, which are being bandied around by Nigel Farage and his supporters. And I think there are questions, you know, the Prime Minister himself said that there are questions for the force to answer about their handling of the case. We've all seen the horrifying footage of why was, you know, Henry Novak not helped properly? Why did the police officers not believe him when he'd been stabbed? And what was the reason for that? And obviously, the chief of the police is going to have to defend his officers, and they are obviously in difficult. There are lots of reasons that they might have, that we might not be party to. That's what's part of the investigation. But clearly, he's under an immense amount of pressure to respond to this.
1: Yeah,
2: case.
1: Alex Boone admitting that the footage, the body cam footage, was extremely distressing to watch. But he did go on to say that, you know, there are individual officers who are racist. Of course they are. But his force isn't anti-white and it also isn't anti-black.
3: Mm-hmm. That's very interesting. You kind of used the same language that Kemi Badenoch used when she said, I'm not for Black Lives Matter, I'm not for white. Like, you know, I'm just for everyone. There shouldn't be, we should be a multicultural country, not a multiracial, we should be a multiracial country, not a multicultural one. And in terms of like, what the police officers have said since the body footage was released, you know, it was pretty clear that, of course, you know, now the IOPC will look into whether accusations of racism played a part in that. But it was also clear that these police officers were quite young and maybe didn't have the training that they needed, and how much that has played a part into that. Because, again, like, lots of police officers have said anyone who would have had full training would have not reacted in that way.
1: The other angle is really that, you know, was race even a factor at all, or is it the fact that the officers didn't deploy their training properly? You know, they arrived at the scene, believed what the caller had said, and didn't investigate what they found. They just arrived with preconceived notions, and it's something that is raised in the Times and the Telegraph in terms of the training of the officers.
2: Yes, and I think there are obviously many things that you might be thinking if you arrived at a scene like that as a police officer. But I was really struck, having recently done quite a lot of first aid training from work, for looking at it, thinking that you're always told that you need to do a sort of full body search on people to make sure that there is nothing. And that obviously isn't done in the early stages of that video, that he isn't checked when he says that he's been stabbed. Nobody checks. And that is a sort of basic first aid training beyond anything else. So I think there's a lot of complicated things that would have been at play there. And I couldn't pretend to put myself in the minds of an officer who arrives at a scene like that, or what you might be thinking. But training is clearly an issue. Mm.
1: So, Martina, could we just be looking at officer incompetence rather than accusations of any bias?
3: Well, I think there's obviously the IOPC is looking into this. The Home Secretary said that she wants them to report as quickly as possible. I think she said 3 months. At the same time, you know, we've seen today how the policing minister referred to that guidance, policing guidance, which said that people from ethnic minorities should be treated differently. And the policing minister herself said that was wrong. The Home Secretary said that the wording was clumsy and that is being reviewed at the moment. So there's lots of questions around that. I think the fact that the Home Secretary herself said that, you know, it's something that we need to look into suggests that something will change in the government response. Mm-hmm. But yeah, in terms of like the training, how much that has played a part, and also how much like younger officers are more susceptible to those kind of like training, like the Times front page speaks about this racism course, and how that has had an effect on younger officers. So, you know, is age an issue as well?
1: Yeah, many things to be looked into, but as we say, the investigation is ongoing.
4: People that pod together, they have a little hive brain going on.
5: Hi.
6: They've not had a good week.
7: I've had a good week.
8: There's a teaser there, a teaser.
4: Ooh. Okay, nothing to see here. Drama over.
6: Full stop.
4: Anyway, we'll get to that.
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12: I'm Dominic Waghorn, Sky's international affairs editor, covering a world that seems to be unravelling. War, unrest, revolutions.
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12: Sky News, the full story first.
16: There was fighting here, but there's clearly now a lull, and they're using it to bring up more ammunition.
12: This is a mass exodus in which Russia is hemorrhaging some of its brightest and its best. According to the local weather channel, there have been more than 2,500 lightning strikes and flash flooding, all on top of this week's lethal tornado.
17: What stays with you most in this job is some of the people you meet.
18: What is your worst fear about what the Russians want to do to the children?
19: They're just boosting demographics by stealing young people.
20: Would you like to take the opportunity, Mr. President, on Sky News to invite Barack Obama to come here?
21: Mr. Trump, are you running for president? Can you confirm it?
22: We're going to take a look, a very serious look.
23: On that day, we saw your fighters killing women, killing children. Was that a mistake? Did you go too far? You couldn't control your fighters?
24: The full force of the state is being used to crush any protest. Free wherever you get your news.
12: It's half an hour now past the deadline that Hamas issued, and we've now seen a third barrage of rockets coming in.
25: Another alarm. The mood here is jittery and nervous.
12: We're seeing the world get more and more divided, and it's our job to try to make sense of it all.
1: Now, here's a depressing fact for you. The average phone user will spend nearly 5 years of their life doom-scrolling. That's according to new research, which found around an hour and a half of phone use every day has no clear purpose. Former Spice Girl Mel B is keen to tackle this issue, so she's developed an app to help people put down their phones. Earlier, she spoke to Sky's Cathy Newman about how parents must play a role in curbing youth screen time.
26: I think it's really important for us to take responsibility and take care of ourselves. And that, as a parent, you know, help out with your kids, make your kids more involved and more present.
1: Is that letting the tech companies off the hook, though? You know, putting the burden on the parents and the kids?
26: Well, I think as a parent, I've got responsibility to my kids. Mm-hmm. You know, luckily, when I had my kids when they were younger, it wasn't such a social media thing. Yeah. It wasn't a thing about giving your kid a phone, where it is now. You know, thankfully, I wasn't part of that. I am now, and I've got a 14-year-old. I do limit her phone time, but because I'm that kind of parent, she abides by it.
1: Do you think that's right, Martina, that all the responsibility should be on the parents to stop children doom-scrolling?
0: On the parent, there's lots of arguments they should be on the government as well. Of course, there's a consultation into social media use for under 16 and whether the Prime Minister will ban social media or not. And also looking at addictive features, social media. Like, is it the role of the government? Should social media companies stop using these addictive features as well?
1: That's their business plan. They make money out of it.
0: So why would they be incentivized to do something like that? At the same time, here we're pushing like it's the safety of children that we're talking about. So I think the government should set out clear guidelines of what they should be doing to protect children, because we've seen like there's been a report by Alan Milburn, a former health secretary, last week, and he was looking into NEETs. There's young people that are not in employment, training or education, and he was saying how right now we cannot expect young people to who doom scroll all night then go straight into a job, and how social media has had a huge effect into the mental health of young people, and how this is having an effect and basically not making people want to work. So it's a really important issue, and I reckon it will resonate with lots of viewers tonight. In terms of the app, it's really interesting because I actually use an app to stop myself from doom scrolling.
1: Do you really?
0: And, you know, when you go on Instagram or other, like, TikTok, it basically tells you to breathe for 10 seconds because most of the time you just do it without thinking. You just click on it and immediately you're just mindlessly doing it.
1: But if there's your app says... Stop. Take a moment. Breathe for 10 seconds.
0: And then if you still want to go on it, you click on it and then you do it. And obviously you can do it. But I think it's that, like, we almost do it automatically, right? You open your phone and you click on Instagram. Mm-hmm. And that's something that I think should be talked about a bit more.
1: Yeah, that's so interesting. Lizzie, it's not just young people, is it? I mean, adults at doom scroll the whole time. And Scary Spice's app is to... well, scare you out of doing that, isn't it?
2: Yeah, I mean, I was really struck by what Martina was saying. You know, we expect children to be able to moderate themselves, but I am just as bad as any, you know, I'm a grown woman, I should be able to moderate myself. So, yeah, Mel B has obviously come up with this new partnership where you get this message where she sort of gives you a warning that you've been on your phone too much, which I think would probably scare me quite a lot. But I think it's about having something that just jars you for a second to make you think, hold on, have I just been looking at my phone for an hour for no purpose? Mm. And I think that is so easy to do. And it's quite striking, the idea that all of that time in a day is used on looking at things that have no sort of discernible purpose. And I think, I don't know how I would quite like decide what I'm looking at on my phone has a purpose and what doesn't. But when you can lose yourself in it so much. And I think what's been interesting in the conversation around the consultation that Martina mentioned that the government's looking at for young people is that parents are crying out for help to moderate it. And people, adults need it as well.
1: We have to leave it there.
3: A former political operator for David Cameron has emerged as an unlikely frontrunner in the primary race for California governor. Steve Hilton, a Republican who is endorsed by Trump, previously served as the former UK Prime Minister's Director of Strategy. He became known for his role in modernising the Conservative Party, but also his unusual working style and policy ideas like using cloud busters to make Britain sunnier. Hilton was even parodied in the BBC political satire, The Thick of It.
5: I'd like to start this session with a question. When is a party not a party?
6: When it's at your house?
5: A party is not a party when it is plural. There she is, the party, singular. She thinks like you, she votes like you, she is not you, and yet, of course, she is you.
3: Now to the story of Europe's oldest known natural mummy, killed by an arrow about 5,300 years ago. Well, his body lay for millennia, preserved by freezing temperatures in the Alpine region between what's now Italy and Austria. He's named after the Ozal Valley, where he remains, and his remains were found, in a retreating glacier in 1991. Now, new research has revealed Ozi lives on, in some sense. Researchers have identified three distinct microbial worlds in his body, including ancient gut bacteria.
4: So we aimed in this research to understand better the microbiome still present in the Iceman. And we had here access to different sample materials from the Iceman finding site, but also from the Iceman itself. And this helped us to understand actually who is there, so which microbes are there. And this gave us two major findings, actually. So on the one hand, as you said, the gut microbiome members, which the Iceman carried during his life still. And on the other hand, we saw continuous presence of microbes, which are still alive nowadays, and we could cultivate them.
3: Well, speaking of freezing temperatures, let's have a look at the weather.
7: Dinner under the stars tonight?
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3: The unsettled, rather cool conditions look set to last into next week, bringing strong winds and further heavy showers or longer spells of rain. There'll be a mild but quite windy start to the day with sunny spells and widespread blustery showers, some prolonged. And they'll be concentrated in the north and west at first, developing more widely across southern and eastern parts this morning and bringing a risk of hail and thunder. Now, it'll be rather cool for early summer with a stiff wind making it feel even cooler for many. The afternoon will bring little change, although southwestern England may well turn mainly dry. And tomorrow will be similar, although with lighter winds and fewer showers concentrated over northern western parts. But Ireland will see more prolonged rain moving in during the afternoon and the evening. It'll be a degree or so cooler overall.
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0: This is Sky News, the headlines. The Chief Constable of Hampshire Police says sorry over the arrest of Henry Novak as he lay dying, but denies that police are anti-white.
1: I do not think policing is racist. There are racist individuals within policing, of course there are, and there have always been, and we will tackle that and deal with it.
0: A fresh warning today over Chinese spies targeting UK government and military staff. Plus, Sky News investigates the alarming rise in women suffering injuries in childbirth. Good morning. The Chief Constable of Hampshire Police has apologised to the family of Henry Novak for their son being handcuffed and arrested as he lay dying. The incident has sparked violence on the streets and fierce political debate over whether police anti-racism policies are to blame for what happened. Well, our home editor Jason Farrell has spoken to the police chief of the force at the centre of the row. His report starts with the body cam footage of Henry Novak being arrested, and it is distressing to watch.
2: You've been stabbed. Whereabouts? I don't think you have, mate.
3: The police officers on the scene made a dreadful mistake, not believing Henry Novak had been stabbed. But does it speak to a wider problem, which some have described as anti-white policing? Did accusations of racism by the killer, Vikram Digwa, impact on the actions of officers at the scene? The victim's father had this message.
4: We do not want his death to be used to create further division, hatred or tension. We want his story to make our streets safer for everyone.
3: But that wasn't respected on the streets of Southampton.
5: It was just carnage, really, for 4 hours. Bricks were being thrown, a bin was set on fire and pushed through the police line. Bottles, cans.
3: And the violence has left people in the Sikh community fearful.
5: Of course, it's raised community tensions. Here, it's raising community tensions throughout the country. There's particular individuals that are looking to penalise entire communities who are really scared and worried right now. We've seen a rise in hate crime, particularly anti-Sikh hate crime at the moment. What I'm calling for is calm and unity, and that is what community leaders all want in Southampton and what we're working towards.
3: Nigel Farage said this about the way police responded to the fatal stabbing.
6: I suggest the rest of us respond to this with pure, cold rage.
3: The Reform leader wrote in the Telegraph of anti-white prejudice that has been allowed to fester.
7: You'll have seen the headlines about the way in which this has been reported, and some of it is blaming Hampshire's diversity, equality and inclusion training. It's talking about policing being anti-white. What do you say to those criticisms?
1: Part of what the IIPC will look at is what was in our minds at that time, what impacted the decisions we made. You know, that's got to run its course. What I would say, and I think where you're going there is, you know, do we have a two-tier type policing system? I would refute that. I would say absolutely not. I see officers day in, day out on the grounds serving without fear or favour all our communities. And I think that's the case nationally. I appreciate other people have a different view, but that's my view.
7: You don't think policing is anti-white?
1: No, I don't.
7: Do you think it's anti-black?
1: I do not think it is. No, I do not think policing... I do not think, so be really clear, I do not think policing is racist. There are racist individuals within policing. Of course there are, and there have always been, and we will tackle that and deal with it. But it is not any anti-community. My officers that I see day in, day out there are working hard for all our communities from whatever background that they are.
3: To combat years of concerns over police racism towards ethnic communities, the anti-racism strategy from the National Police Chiefs Council talks of responding to individuals and communities according to their specific needs, circumstances and experiences. It does not mean treating everyone the same or being colourblind. The policing minister criticised this choice of words on Sky News.
8: Because I guess that feels like it's saying it's OK to not treat everyone equally.
9: Yeah, and I think it's clumsier, and I think it's right that they're reviewing it.
8: Is it clumsy or is it wrong?
9: I think it's not written in the way that it should be, and it's right that it should be reviewed.
8: But
9: I think that shouldn't be taken to mean we need to rip up the whole system.
8: Yeah.
9: We don't, but I think this document is wrong.
10: From the McPherson Review in 1999 to the Louise Casey Report in 2023, the UK's biggest force, the Metropolitan Police, has been accused of institutional racism. There's been anger at police shootings, at the treatment of black people in custody, at disproportionate use of stop search. For many, the question has never been whether policing is anti-white.
11: It makes me laugh. And it's a serious thing, and I shouldn't laugh. What does that mean? How can a majority white organisation be anti people that look like them? It's just like I'm going into Nigeria or Jamaica and say the police service or the police force over there is anti-black. It's an absolute... It's a total contradiction. It's foolishness.
10: The judge summing up in this case said that the officers attending the scene honestly believed that there were reasonable grounds for believing that Henry had committed an offence. And he went on to say that they were given a convincing but wholly false narrative of the incident. He blames the killer for the confusion, not the police training.
3: The victim's family have made themselves clear. They want a rigorous investigation by the police watchdog. Jason Farrell, Sky News.
0: Nigel Farage's accusations of two-tier policing have set the terms for the debate around what happened to Henry Novak. But yesterday, he was accused by the Prime Minister of exploiting the situation.
12: Following the horrendous circumstances of Henry Novak's death, can I urge the Prime Minister to consider this? It is now clear to growing millions in this country that we're living under two-tier policing. The instructions that are given to police officers from police bosses are clear and written down in ink. It says you must treat different ethnic groups in different ways. That, apart from the upset and the anger at the circumstances of his death, the anger that you saw spilling out in Southampton last night, which is in danger of getting considerably worse, if the public lose trust in being treated fairly by the police, can he take some action, end this divisive practice of two-tier policing, and make sure that all British citizens are treated the same?
13: Mr. Speaker, I don't believe there's two-tier policing in this country. I'm really shocked that he pretends to have respect for Henry's family and then acts in this way. They are a grieving family.
14: Mr. Blatch, please, it's a very important question. I want to hear the Prime Minister. If you want to carry on, go outside, please, Prime Minister.
13: Grieving family have asked us not to respond in the way that the Leader of Reform has responded. They've asked us not to. They have lost their son in the most appalling circumstances. They make a simple plea of us as human beings to please not exploit that. That is their plea to us. We all need to reflect on those words of Henry's father. My response, and the response of others, to be fair, has been focused on the lessons to be learned, so we can deliver justice. His response has been to appeal for rage. Rage. That's his response to a father who's lost his son and asked for that not to happen. Exploiting this tragedy to create grievance and division would be wrong in any circumstances, but to do it when the family are expressly saying, please don't, is unforgivable. It shows exactly who he is.
0: The leader of the police watchdog has urged people to stop speculating about Henry's murder. In a statement, Derek Campbell said, this investigation is going to fully establish the circumstances of the case, including whether there may be misconduct on the part of any of the police officers involved. The ongoing commentary about the evidence and speculation risks prejudicing any potential processes and preventing Henry Novak's family getting the answers they deserve. And turning to another news story now, the US State Department has announced that Israel and Lebanon have agreed to a ceasefire. Donald Trump has expressed his frustration with the Israeli Prime Minister Benjamin Netanyahu over the ongoing hostilities, which have put a peace deal between America and Iran at risk. Tehran has said any agreement is contingent on an end to the fighting between Hezbollah militants in Lebanon and the Israeli military. There's a fresh warning today from the UK and its Five Eyes intelligence partners. They say China is using popular job networking platforms to ensnare government and military personnel and anyone else with access to top secret information. Well, our security and defence editor Deborah Haynes explains.
15: In an unprecedented move, the UK, US, Canada, Australia and New Zealand have issued a joint alert about Chinese spies seeking to target useful people through online networking sites. So, who's at risk? The bulletin, called Safeguarding Our Secrets, accuses China's military intelligence services of going after government and military personnel, as well as anyone else with access to classified or privileged information from all five countries. This includes academics and journalists, with Chinese intelligence officers allegedly using what the notice describes as an aggressive recruitment strategy. It says, Chinese intelligence officers pose as online HR recruiters or consultants who represent fake but often legitimate-looking cover companies and claim to be located in countries other than China. It said they place bogus job adverts for foreign policy and defence analysts on platforms like LinkedIn. Candidates are pressured to provide information that isn't in the public domain, with the fake recruiters ultimately hoping to get their hands on privileged information that helps China. Those who are recruited will receive payment in return for increasingly sensitive information, with the money, which can be hundreds or even thousands of pounds, transferred through platforms such as PayPal or with cryptocurrency. The alert was issued by MI5, the FBI and the domestic security services of the other three countries that make up what's known as the Five Eyes intelligence community. They warn that even the sharing of unclassified information by an individual could compromise government policy or military strategy or capabilities. The alert says individuals engaged in the unauthorised disclosure of sensitive or classified information could face a number of consequences, including prosecution under national laws, such as those relating to espionage. China has in the past denied allegations of spying.
0: Russia's ambassador to the UK has admitted to Sky News that Russian progress on the battlefield has slowed. Andrei Kelin said President Putin's war against Ukraine had taken a toll on the Russian economy, but the country couldn't afford to lose the war. He was speaking to Yalda Hakim.
16: The situation has changed. Yes, Ukrainians have got some square kilometers during their counteroffensive, but it is all repelled back right now. There is a movement, probably not that fast. It happened last May, last June, and all of this. We have a war of drones. It is well-known. Situation is changed every day.
17: The United States is still offering support to Ukraine, aid packages. President Zelensky has asked for more patriots. They've asked for more support. Intelligence is there from the United States
16: exactly.
17: As well.
16: You're absolutely right. So that it is just additional strength for the other side. It is. So we have we cannot lose in it. We cannot lose this war. We simply have to win it.
17: But what does winning now look like 4.5 years into this war?
16: No, it
17: thousands,
16: has been explained.
17: Tens of thousands of Russians killed.
16: It has been explained many times. I'm not speaking about how much has been killed or something like that, but it is we have to liberate lands on which Russian population lives. It is just that Russians over there should be live free and safe.
17: We are now seeing inside Russia not just drone attacks, refineries hit. We know that your naval fleet was hit as well by the Ukrainians several times. This war is impacting Russia in a bad way as well. In fact, its economy has contracted. Russia's economy is being impacted. And now there are senior Russian officials telling Vladimir Putin, your president, that he cannot continue to invest in this way and in the manner that he has in this war.
16: I cannot deny that the war cost a lot. This year we have a certain very low percentage of growth. It is, well, in comparison with UK growth, it is quite the same, I will say. But in the altogether, in 3 years, it was 10% of growth of GDP. Yes, Ukraine has put strikes on our refineries quite a lot, on our exportation facilities tonight, St. Petersburg, Ust-Luga, Novorossiysk, and the others. But we learned how to reestablish it, how to make it back. War costs quite a lot of money, and we have to get this money, so to supply it to continue. Yes, and as I have said, it's just a repetition. But the economy has not failed.
17: And you think that Russia can rebuild its relationship with the UK?
16: In a distant future, perhaps, but not with this government.

0: Stephen McCullough published a six-hour-long video stream, which he called The Violent Night. The reality is that it was actually pre-recorded days before.
1: I can't check the live chat, which is a real shame.
0: Broadcast as live to give him time to travel 17 miles away to kill his girlfriend Natalie, who was 15 weeks pregnant with their baby boy. Today, McCullough was told he'll spend a minimum term of 31 years in prison for her murder.
2: Over the past 3.5 years, our family has went through unimaginable pain and grief from the loss of our beautiful daughter, Natalie. We do not celebrate the sentence handed down. As Bernard, my three boys and myself are serving a life sentence since the murder of our beloved Natalie. But hopefully it will serve to deter and to help stop violence against women and girls in this country.
3: Is the patient breathing?
4: No! She's cold!
0: McCullough's actions were described as callous and his cover-up was calculated. In this 999 call, he presents as a grieving partner finding Natalie's body.
3: Are you saying she's pregnant?
4: Yes!
3: And she's not breathing? Did you say she's cold? Okay, listen.
0: It was all, though, an elaborate lie. McCullough had travelled, dressed in disguise, to Natalie's home to beat and murder her in what the judge described as a brutal and frenzied attack.
5: Stephen?
6: Hi.
5: You're under arrest for murder.
0: He was arrested the following day for her murder before being released and attending both Natalie's funeral and a rally in her memory, all staged to try and solidify his lies.
7: No user initiated actions. There was nobody there. The first time there is somebody there is when your phone's checked. That's when you're back.
0: But investigators then confronted McCullough during a police interview about his fake live stream, and he was charged.
8: This was an attack that sent shockwaves right across the community. Not only was it distressingly brutal in nature, it was meticulously and coldly premeditated. The defendant has been somewhat held to account. At the same time, a loving family are left in unimaginable heartache.
0: Natalie was just 32 years old when she was killed. She was described as caring and intelligent and was looking forward to becoming a mother. Instead, her former partner, an unborn baby's father, will spend 3 decades in prison, having killed them both. Molly Malone, Sky News.
9: This is Sky News. Coming up now, we're going to have Liverpool head coach.
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0: Now to a major investigation into the rising number of women suffering injuries in childbirth. Sky News has analysed data from NHS England, finding a 25% rise in women who experienced a third or fourth degree tear in the past 5 years. Our health correspondent Laura Bundock spoke to one mother who suffered a third degree tear about the lasting impact the injury has had on her life. This report includes descriptions of injuries suffered during childbirth.
1: Sometimes when I remember the feeling, I will, like, a physical shudder comes over my body. I think anyone does when I tell them the story.
2: We first met Megan, 36 weeks pregnant and preparing for her second child. 3 years ago, she gave birth to her son, Roman. It was a low-risk pregnancy. That changed when she went into labour.
1: I can still remember the feeling of his head reaching, like crowning. And I just got this huge, like my body did it for me, urge to just push. And I did, and I can remember the feeling of the tear from my, like, from the start of the vagina all the way down to my perineum. And I remember the feeling of it actually ripping open and screaming. But the midwives didn't say anything. They didn't say stop, or they weren't coaching me. They just were there ready to catch him.
2: Megan had suffered a third degree tear. They usually require surgical repair and follow-up care to restore continence. It's still relatively rare in childbirth, but is becoming more common. Around 1 in 35 women, or 2.9% who gave birth in England in the last year, had a third or fourth degree tear, compared with 1 in 43, or 2.3% in 2021. That's an increase of 25%. Higher rates of tearing are associated with birth instruments like forceps. In 2024, one in every 15 births in England, around 6.7%, was assisted with forceps, compared with 1.2% or one in every 85 in Norway. And rates of third and fourth degree tears are 70% higher in England. The childbirth injury charity Mazik estimates one of the most severe types of tears costs £50,654, which includes things like healthcare, counselling and loss of earnings for mothers and their partners. When taking legal claims into account, this figure rises to £464,000 per injured woman.
1: I wasn't told about how to recover from such a surgery and a tear. So I did a lot of my own research in the end. When I got back from the hospital and realised what I needed to do, I self-referred to the physio to try and get my pelvic floor back intact, which eventually I did, but it took months, like up to 9 months, to feel physically back to normal. I feel like I missed out on the newborn stage with my son because I was so sad and so traumatised and in so much pain with what had happened.
2: A recent NHS report found tears were wrongly categorised in 58% of cases, with women who'd suffered severe third or fourth degree tears being initially diagnosed with lower grade tears. The Chief Midwifery Officer for NHS England, Kate Brintworth, has told Sky News the NHS is taking action to transform care for pregnant women and their babies, including introducing new clinical standards to reduce avoidable harm, targeted support for services that need to improve, and work to tackle unacceptable inequalities in care and outcomes.
1: It can be really lonely and really traumatising, and just to have that humanity and somebody just ask if you're okay and, you know, and what they can do for you next and explain what's happening to you at the time. This is actually somebody's life. This is going to change somebody's life forever. They're going to remember this day forever. So it would be really nice just to be treated like a human.
2: Laura Bundock, Sky News.
0: to some of the other day's news now. And three members of the Royal Navy have died after a helicopter crashed into a field yesterday morning during a training exercise in Devon. The helicopter came down just north of Dartmoor, where Navy helicopters are often seen training between the two air stations at Ewe Vilton in Somerset and Caldrose in Cornwall. The Defence Secretary, John Healey, said he was devastated by the loss of the three service personnel, who he says served with excellence and will be much missed. The Prime Minister has led tributes to Sir Alex Younger, the former intelligence chief who has died at the age of 62 after being treated for cancer. He led MI6 between 2014 and 2020. Sir Keir Starmer said he will be remembered for his utmost dedication to protecting our nation. Well, time for the latest sports news now.
3: Brendan, we haven't spoken to you since the end of the World Cup, after which there was a review. Lots of things seemed up in the air at that stage. Do you think you're fortunate to be given the chance to complete the job you started?
4: That wasn't really up to me. I was keen to carry on in the job because I did feel as if, you know, we've made some significant progress in the last 4 years, but the job isn't done. There's still some growth to go. I think our best days are in front of us as a cricket side. I think a lot of the stuff that we've developed over the last 4 years will allow us to shape our side as we move forward. I think, yes, we do need to make some improvements. Yes, we do need to become a smarter cricket team when the game's at its on a knife edge or the pressure's at its highest. But don't throw out what's worked previously, what's given us the base to be able to start to think about finishing off this product and making a cricket team which can compete against the best teams in the world consistently.
3: We'll come on to what those improvements might be, but from the point of which the review announced that the management stays in place to now, we've had six rounds of championship games. And given so much was up in the air, so many places perhaps up for grabs, would it have been helpful to be here for some of that cricket?
4: Hey, look, we're very fortunate in being with English cricket that we have a very broad, very vast amount of people that can assist us in making sure that we identify every single player, or no player falls through the cracks. We have, from our county insight group now, which has been set up post onto our scouts, our analysts, I think through even our Lions program, I'm thinking, you know, the Ed Barneys, the David Courts, all these guys who sit within English cricket, who are filtering information through to us consistently. Selection doesn't start when we sit down at the table and start picking the side. It starts a lot broader than that and a lot earlier than that. So you're always on the phone. You're always talking and being engaged in things anyway. I don't think it needs me standing on the boundary rope to...
3: But have you been watching in New Zealand?
4: Yeah, of course.
3: I mean, everything's on the stream, obviously.
4: Yeah, of course. Yeah, I've been
3: How much?
4: Watching, yeah. I feel like I've got a reasonable amount of idea of what's going on. I think... You're never going to cover everything, but I don't think anyone could. I don't think it's realistic either. But, look, I'm very confident in the systems that we have in place, that our players are identified. And when we do sit down for our selection discussions, I feel like we cover off those that we need to. And I'm also really fortunate, I guess, you know, when Rob Key rang me and mentioned about taking on the white ball job, he was very mindful of the fact that being on the road 10 months a year, year on year, is quite a difficult and demanding.
0: Now, let's have a look at the weather.
5: I hope we haven't forgotten anything.
6: Travel insurance, I tick that box.
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0: The The unsettled, rather cool conditions look set to last into next week, bringing strong winds and further heavy showers or longer spells of rain. There'll be a mild but quite windy start to the day, with sunny spells and widespread blustery showers and some prolonged. They'll be concentrated in the north and west at first, developing more widely across southern and eastern parts this morning and bringing a risk of hail and thunder. It'll be rather cool for early summer, with a stiff wind making it feel even cooler for many. And the afternoon will bring little change, although southwest England will turn mainly dry. Now, tomorrow will be similar, although with lighter winds and fewer showers, concentrated over northern and western parts. But Ireland will see more prolonged rain moving in during the afternoon and the evening. It'll be a degree or so cooler overall as well. Now, Saturday, we'll see overnight rain over Ireland and southwestern Britain, spreading northeast, heavy over western hills and more generally in the northwest, with blustery showers moving in behind. It'll be cool and windy.
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13: You are watching The Wrap. Time now to see what's making the front pages of tomorrow's newspapers. The Daily Express leads with the apology from the head of the police force that handcuffed Henry Novak, saying he is genuinely sorry for the incident. The Times reports that a number of officers in the Hampshire and Isle of Wight force felt controlled and pressured to feel certain ways after receiving mandatory diversity training. And that story is also on the front of the Telegraph. The Daily Mail leads on the Conservatives calling for the officers who arrested Novak to face a full misconduct investigation. The Guardian reports concerns from the president of the National Black Police Association that policing could be driven back to the 1960s by false claims of officers being biased against white people. The Metro says former Lib Dem leader Tim Farron has called Reform UK's Zia Yusuf a wazzock for branding increased prostate checks for black men as racist. The I report on their correspondent being banned from Russia as the Kremlin's frustration with Western media's reporting of the Ukraine war grows. On the front of the Daily Star, England's 1966 World Cup hero Sir Geoff Hurst says he believes the Three Lions will bring the trophy home this summer. And the Financial Times leads with investor excitement over some blockbuster tech listings due this year, including Anthropic and SpaceX. But let us start with The Guardian and the Henry Novak story, the killing of the 18-year-old, making much of the many of the front pages. The Guardian, their headline, rhetoric on Novak murder risks pushing policing back to the 60s. And this comment from Chief Inspector Andy George, President of the National Black Police Association. Lizzie.
9: Yes, so The Guardian picks up on what is really the big story of the day, which is this sort of row that Nigel Farage is trying to stoke around two-tier policing and the treatment of Henry Novak, who was murdered and then handcuffed by police while he was dying. Really shocking body cam footage. Now, they've picked up on comments from Chief Inspector Andy George talking about this idea that looking at this case and saying that it's an example of the way that policing has changed to try and address racial inequalities in the past has now gone too far, actually risks undoing all the good that was done to combat institutional racism in the wake of the Stephen Lawrence murder and all the progress that's been made in that time and since and before that. So I think it's quite an interesting point to take on board amid the heat of all the discussion that's going on.
13: Mm. Yeah, he's also said that, well, he's denounced Farage for saying the response to the killing demanded cold rage, something that he's been criticised by the Prime Minister for also.
14: Yeah. Absolutely. The Prime Minister spoke in the House of Commons earlier during PMQs that they clashed over claims of two-tier policing. The Prime Minister said that there is no such thing in this country. That's not something Nigel Farage agrees with. It was interesting that obviously Nigel Farage was sort of heckled, but then he did another interview later on and he stood by what he said. He repeated that, he wasn't trying to inflame tensions, and that's why he asked for cold rage rather than hot rage. Now, I think it's some people were wondering why he decided to go full on this issue and use this rhetoric and, obviously make a field. There's a by-election happening there. Reform feels quite threatened by Restore. You know, this right is no longer split between Reform and the Tories. It's now split in three ways. I think there was a poll last week that put Restore as 7% of the vote. So it is a real threat there that could potentially stop the Reform candidate there from winning. So there have been questions as to whether Nigel Farage used this and decided to seize on it and do that political broadcast yesterday at 8 a.m. in the morning. Mm. He really wanted to get ahead of the day, and that's what basically since that 8 a.m. broadcast, that's what's been driving the media coverage.
13: So the speculation is that Nigel Farage is wanting to be
14: to move further,
13: take on
14: migration is such a big issue in Makerfield that's coming up on the doorstep every single day.
13: Well, on the issue of Makerfield and the by-election there are 14 candidates in all. You can see them on your screen now. They are all there. Well, the Express also covering the Novak tragedy. They're drawing on the quotes from the police chief and the apology, gave us an interview and saying that they are sorry, extremely sorry for what has happened, but they don't believe that two-tier policing exists or that the force is anti-white.
9: Yes, so the police chief has obviously had to come out and respond to the body cam footage that everybody has seen, that was discussed in Prime Minister's questions, that is all over the newspapers. And that is subject to an investigation by the IOPC. He's obviously apologised for it, but he clearly feels that he needs to defend his force against these allegations of two-tier policing, which are being bandied around by Nigel Farage and his supporters. And I think there are questions, you know, the Prime Minister himself said that there are questions for the force to answer about their handling of the case. Why were, you know, we've all seen the horrifying footage of why was, you know, Henry Novak not helped properly? Why did the police officers not believe him when he'd been stabbed? And what was the reason for that? And obviously, the chief of the police is going to have to defend his officers, and they are obviously in difficult. There are lots of reasons that they might have, that we might not be party to. That's what's part of the investigation. But clearly, he's under an immense amount of pressure to respond to this.
15: Yeah,
9: case.
15: Alex Boone admitting that the footage, the body cam footage, was extremely distressing to watch. But he did go on to say that, you know, there are individual officers who are racist. Of course they are, but his force isn't anti-white and it also isn't anti-black.
14: Mm-hmm. That's very interesting. You kind of used the same language that Kemi Badenoch used when she said, I'm not for Black Lives Matter, I'm not for white, like, you know, I'm just for everyone. There shouldn't be, we should be a multicultural country, not a multiracial, we should be a multiracial country, not a multicultural one. In terms of, like, what the police officers have said since the body footage was released, you know, it was pretty clear that, of course, you know, now the IOPC will look into whether accusations of racism played a part in that. But it was also clear that these police officers were quite young and maybe didn't have the training that they needed, and how much that has played a part into that. Because, again, like, lots of police officers have said anyone who would have had full training would have not reacted in that way.
15: The other angle is really that, you know, was race even a factor at all? Or is it the fact that the officers didn't deploy their training properly? You know, they arrived at the scene, believed what the caller had said, and didn't investigate what they found. They just arrived with preconceived notions. And it's something that is raised in the Times and the Telegraph in terms of the training of the officers.
9: Yes, and I think there are obviously many things that you might be thinking if you arrived at a scene like that as a police officer. But I was really struck, having recently done quite a lot of first aid training from work, for looking at it, thinking that you're always told that you need to do a sort of full body search on people to make sure that there is nothing. And that obviously isn't done in the early stages of that video, that he isn't checked when he says that he's been stabbed. Nobody checks. And that is a sort of basic first aid training beyond anything else. So I think there's a lot of complicated things that would have been at play there. And I couldn't pretend to put myself in the minds of an officer who arrives at a scene like that, or what you might be thinking. But training is clearly an issue. Mm.
15: So, Martina, could we just be looking at officer incompetence rather than accusations of any bias?
14: Well, I think there's obviously the IOPC is looking into this. The Home Secretary said that she wants them to report as quickly as possible. I think she said 3 months. At the same time, you know, we've seen today how the policing minister referred to that guidance, policing guidance, which said that people from ethnic minorities should be treated differently. And the policing minister herself said that was wrong. The Home Secretary said that the wording was clumsy and that is being reviewed at the moment. So there's lots of questions around that. I think the fact that the Home Secretary herself said that, you know, it's something that we need to look into suggests that something will change in the government response. Mm-hmm. In terms of, like, the training, how much that has played a part, and also how much, like, younger officers are more susceptible to those kind of, like, training, like the Times front page speaks about this racism course and how that has had an effect on younger officers. So, you know, is age an issue as well?
15: Yeah, many things to be looked into, but as we say, the investigation is ongoing.
16: People that pond together, they have a little hive brain going on.
17: They've not had a good week.
18: I've had a good week.
19: There's a teaser there, a teaser.
16: Ooh. Okay, nothing to see here. Drama over.
17: Full stop.
16: Anyway, we'll get to that.
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25: There was fighting here, but there's clearly now a lull, and they're using it to bring up more ammunition.
21: This is a mass exodus in which Russia is hemorrhaging some of its brightest and its best. According to the local weather channel, there have been more than 2,500 lightning strikes and flash flooding, all on top of this week's lethal tornado. What stays with you most in this job is some of the people you meet. What is your worst fear about what the Russians want to do to the children?
26: They're just boosting demographics by stealing young people.
21: Would you like to take the opportunity, Mr. President, on Sky News to invite Barack Obama to come here?
27: Mr. Trump, are you running for president? Can you confirm it?
28: We're going to take a look, a very serious look.
21: On that day, we saw your fighters killing women, killing children. Was that a mistake? Did you go too far? You couldn't control your fighters?
27: The full force of the state is being used to crush any protest. Free wherever you get your news.
21: It's half an hour now past the deadline that Hamas issued, and we've now seen a third barrage of rockets coming in.
29: Another alarm. The mood here is jittery and nervous.
21: We're seeing the world get more and more divided, and it's our job to try to make sense of it all.
13: Now, here's a depressing fact for you. The average phone user will spend nearly 5 years of their life doom-scrolling. That's according to new research, which found around an hour and a half of phone use every day has no clear purpose. Former Spice Girl Mel B is keen to tackle this issue, so she's developed an app to help people put down their phones. Earlier, she spoke to Sky's Cathy Newman about how parents must play a role in curbing youth screen time.
30: I think it's really important for us to take responsibility and take care of ourselves. And that, as a parent, you know, help out with your kids, make your kids more involved and more present.
13: Is that letting the tech companies off the hook, though? You know, putting the burden on the parents and the kids?
30: Well, I think as a parent, I've got responsibility to my kids. Mm-hmm. You know, luckily, when I had my kids when they were younger, it wasn't such a social media thing. Yeah. It wasn't a thing about giving your kid a phone, where it is now. You know, thankfully, I wasn't part of that. I am now, and I've got a 14-year-old. I do limit her phone time, but because I'm that kind of parent, she abides by it.
13: Do you think that's right, Martina, that all the responsibility should be on the parents to stop children doom-scrolling?
14: Yeah. On the parent, there's lots of arguments they should be on the government as well. Of course, there's a consultation into social media use for under 16 and whether the Prime Minister will ban social media or not. And also looking at addictive features, social media. Like, is it the role of the government? Should social media companies stop using these addictive features as well?
13: Business plan. They
14: exactly. They make money out of it. So why would they be incentivized to do something like that? At the same time, here, we're pushing, like, this, the safety of children that we're talking about. So I think the government should set out clear guidelines of what they should be doing to protect children, because we've seen, like, there's been a report by Alan Milburn, a former health secretary, last week, and he was looking into NEETs. There's young people that are not in employment, training or education. And he was saying how right now we cannot expect young people who doom scroll all night then go straight into a job, and how social media has had a huge effect into the mental health of young people, and how this is having an effect and basically not making people want to work. So it's a really important issue, and I reckon it will resonate with lots of viewers tonight. In terms of the app, it's really interesting because I actually use an app to stop myself from doom scrolling.
1: Do you really?
14: Yeah. And, you know, when you go on Instagram or other, like, TikTok, it basically tells you to breathe for 10 seconds because most of the time you just do it without thinking. You just click on it and immediately you're just mindlessly doing it.
1: But if there's so your app says stop.
14: Breathe for 10 seconds, sorry, not 10 minutes. And then if you still want to go on it, you click on it and then you do it. And obviously you can do it. But I think it's that, like, we almost do it automatically, right? You open your phone and you click on Instagram. Mm-hmm. And that's something that I think should be talked about a bit more.
1: Yeah, that's so interesting. Lizzie, it's not just young people, is it? I mean, adults at doom scroll the whole time. And Scary Spice's app is to... well, scare you out of doing that, isn't it?
2: Yeah, I mean, I was really struck by what Martina was saying. You know, we expect children to be able to moderate themselves, but I am just as bad as any, you know, I'm a grown woman, I should be able to moderate myself. So, yeah, Mel B has obviously come up with this new partnership where you get this message where she sort of gives you a warning that you've been on your phone too much, which I think would probably scare me quite a lot. But I think it's about having something that just jars you for a second to make you think, hold on, have I just been looking at my phone for an hour for no purpose? Mm. And I think that is so easy to do. And it's quite striking, the idea that all of that time in a day is used on looking at things that have no sort of discernible purpose. And I think, I don't know how I would quite like decide what I'm looking at on my phone has a purpose and what doesn't. But when you can lose yourself in it so much. And I think what's been interesting in the conversation around the consultation that Martina mentioned that the government's looking at for young people is that parents are crying out for help to moderate it, and people, adults need it as well.
1: We have to leave it there.
0: A former political operator for David Cameron has emerged as an unlikely frontrunner in the primary race for California governor. Steve Hilton, a Republican who is endorsed by Trump, previously served as the former UK Prime Minister's Director of Strategy. He became known for his role in modernising the Conservative Party, but also his unusual working style and policy ideas like using cloud busters to make Britain sunnier. Hilton was even parodied in the BBC political satire The Thick of It.
3: I'd like to start this session with a question. When is a party not a party?
4: When it's at your house?
3: A party is not a party when it is plural. There she is, the party, singular. She thinks like you, she votes like you, she is not you, and yet, of course, she is you.
0: Now to the story of Europe's oldest known natural mummy, killed by an arrow about 5,300 years ago. Well, his body lay for millennia, preserved by freezing temperatures in the Alpine region between what's now Italy and Austria. He's named after the Ozal Valley, where he remains, and his remains were found, in a retreating glacier in 1991. Now, new research has revealed Ozi lives on, in some sense. Researchers have identified three distinct microbial worlds in his body, including ancient gut bacteria.
5: So we aimed in this research to understand better the microbiome still present in the Iceman. And we had here access to different sample materials from the Iceman finding site, but also from the Iceman itself. And this helped us to understand actually who is there, so which microbes are there. And this gave us two major findings, actually. So on the one hand, as you said, the gut microbiome members, which the Iceman carried during his life still. And on the other hand, we saw continuous presence of microbes, which are still alive nowadays, and we could cultivate them.
0: Well, speaking of freezing temperatures, let's have a look at the weather.
6: Dinner under the stars tonight?
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0: The unsettled, rather cool conditions look set to last into next week, bringing strong winds and further heavy showers or longer spells of rain. There'll be a mild but quite windy start to the day with sunny spells and widespread blustery showers, some prolonged. And they'll be concentrated in the north and west at first, developing more widely across southern and eastern parts this morning and bringing a risk of hail and thunder. Now, it'll be rather cool for early summer, with a stiff wind making it feel even cooler for many. The afternoon will bring little change, although southwestern England may well turn mainly dry. And tomorrow will be similar, although with lighter winds and fewer showers concentrated over northern western parts. But Ireland will see more prolonged rain moving in during the afternoon and the evening. It'll be a degree or so cooler overall.
8: All Clear Travel Insurance proudly sponsors Sky News Weather.

0: This is Sky News, the headlines. The Chief Constable of Hampshire Police says sorry over the arrest of Henry Novak as he lay dying, but denies that police are anti-white.
1: I do not think policing is racist. There are racist individuals within policing, of course there are, and there have always been, and we will tackle that and deal with it.
0: A fresh warning today over Chinese spies targeting UK government and military staff. Plus, Sky News investigates the alarming rise in women suffering injuries in childbirth. The Chief Constable of Hampshire Police has apologised to the family of Henry Novak for their son being handcuffed and arrested as he lay dying. The incident has sparked violence on the streets and fierce political debate over whether police anti-racism policies are to blame for what went wrong. Well, our home editor, Jason Farrell, has spoken to the police chief of the force at the centre of the row. And his report starts with the body cam footage of Henry Novak being arrested, and it is distressing to watch.
2: You've been stabbed. Whereabouts? I don't think you have, mate.
3: The police officers on the scene made a dreadful mistake, not believing Henry Novak had been stabbed. But does it speak to a wider problem, which some have described as anti-white policing? Did accusations of racism by the killer Vikram Digwa impact on the actions of officers at the scene? The victim's father had this message.
4: We do not want his death to be used to create further division, hatred or tension. We want his story to make our streets safer for everyone.
3: But that wasn't respected on the streets of Southampton.
5: It was just carnage, really, for 4 hours. Bricks were being thrown, a bin was set on fire and pushed through the police line. Bottles, cans.
3: And the violence has left people in the Sikh community fearful.
5: Of course, it's raised community tensions. Here, it's raising community tensions throughout the country. There's particular individuals that are looking to penalise entire communities who are really scared and worried right now. We've seen a rise in hate crime, particularly anti-Sikh hate crime at the moment. What I'm calling for is calm and unity, and that is what community leaders all want in Southampton and what we're working towards.
3: Nigel Farage said this about the way police responded to the fatal stabbing.
6: I suggest the rest of us respond to this with pure, cold rage.
3: The Reform leader wrote in the Telegraph of anti-white prejudice that has been allowed to fester.
7: You'll have seen the headlines about the way in which this has been reported, and some of it is blaming Hampshire's diversity, equality and inclusion training. It's talking about policing being anti-white. What do you say to those criticisms?
1: Part of what the IOPC will look at is what was in our minds at that time, what impacted the decisions we made. You know, that's got to run its course. What I would say, and I think where you're going there is, you know, do we have a two-tier type policing system? I would refute that. I would say absolutely not. I see officers day in, day out on the grounds serving without fear or favour all our communities. And I think that's the case nationally. I appreciate other people have a different view, but that's my view.
7: You don't think policing is anti-white?
1: No, I don't.
7: Do you think it's anti-black?
1: I do not think it is. No, I do not think policing... I do not think, so be really clear, I do not think policing is racist. There are racist individuals within policing. Of course there are, and there have always been, and we will tackle that and deal with it. But it is not any anti-community. My officers that I see day in, day out there are working hard for all our communities from whatever background that they are.
3: To combat years of concerns over police racism towards ethnic communities, the anti-racism strategy from the National Police Chiefs Council talks of responding to individuals and communities according to their specific needs, circumstances and experiences. It does not mean treating everyone the same or being colourblind. The policing minister criticised this choice of words on Sky News.
8: Because I guess that feels like it's saying it's OK to not treat everyone equally.
9: Yeah, and I think it's clumsy, and I think it's right that they're reviewing it.
8: Is it clumsy or is it wrong?
9: I think it's not written in the way that it should be, and it's right that it should be reviewed.
8: But I think that shouldn't
9: be taken to mean we need to rip up the whole system.
8: Yeah.
9: We don't, but I think this document is wrong.
10: From the McPherson Review in 1999 to the Louise Casey Report in 2023, the UK's biggest force, the Metropolitan Police, has been accused of institutional racism. There's been anger at police shootings, at the treatment of black people in custody, at disproportionate use of stop search. For many, the question has never been whether policing is anti-white.
11: It makes me laugh. And it's a serious thing, and I shouldn't laugh. What does that mean? How can a majority white organisation be anti people that look like them? It's just like I'm going into Nigeria or Jamaica and say the police service or the police force over there is anti-black. It's an absolute... It's a total contradiction. It's foolishness.
10: The judge summing up in this case said that the officers attending the scene honestly believed that there were reasonable grounds for believing that Henry had committed an offence. And he went on to say that they were given a convincing but wholly false narrative of the incident. He blames the killer for the confusion, not the police training.
3: The victim's family have made themselves clear. They want a rigorous investigation by the police watchdog. Jason Farrell, Sky News.
0: Nigel Farage's accusations of two-tier policing have set the terms for the debate around what happened to Henry Novak. But yesterday, he was accused by the Prime Minister of exploiting the situation.
6: Following the horrendous circumstances of Henry Novak's death, can I urge the Prime Minister to consider this? It is now clear to growing millions in this country that we're living under two-tier policing. The instructions that are given to police officers from police bosses are clear and written down in ink. It says you must treat different ethnic groups in different ways. That, apart from the upset and the anger at the circumstances of his death, the anger that you saw spilling out in Southampton last night, which is in danger of getting considerably worse, if the public lose trust in being treated fairly by the police, can he take some action, end this divisive practice of two-tier policing, and make sure that all British citizens are treated the same?
12: Mr. Speaker, I don't believe there's two-tier policing in this country. I'm really shocked that he pretends to have respect for Henry's family and then acts in this way. They are a grieving family.
13: Mr. Blatch, please, it's a very important question. I want to hear the Prime Minister. If you want to carry on, go outside, please, Prime Minister.
12: The grieving family have asked us not to respond in the way that the Leader of Reform has responded. They've asked us not to. They have lost their son in the most appalling circumstance. They make a simple plea of us as human beings to please not exploit that. That is their plea to us. We all need to reflect on those words of Henry's father. My response, and the response of others, to be fair, has been focused on the lessons to be learned, so we can deliver justice. His response has been to appeal for rage. Rage. That's his response to a father who's lost his son and asked for that not to happen. Exploiting this tragedy to create grievance and division would be wrong in any circumstances, but to do it when the family are expressly saying, please don't, is unforgivable. It shows exactly who he is.
0: Yeah. And the leader of the police watchdog has urged people to stop speculating about Henry's murder. In a statement, Derek Campbell said this investigation is going to fully establish the circumstances of the case, including whether there may be misconduct on the part of any of the officers involved. The ongoing commentary about the evidence and speculation risks prejudicing any potential processes and preventing Henry Novak's family getting the answers they deserve. We're turning to another story now. Israel and Lebanon have agreed to renew their ceasefire, which the US said is contingent on a complete cessation of attacks from Hezbollah. Lebanese and Israeli diplomats met in Washington to iron out the deal, which also includes evacuating Hezbollah operatives from an Israeli-controlled area in southern Lebanon. Hezbollah was not involved in the talks. A truce to halt the fighting, was meant to take hold in April, but hostilities have continued. Now, there's a fresh warning today from the UK and its Five Eyes intelligence partners. They say China is using popular job networking platforms to ensnare government military personnel and anyone else with access to top secret information. Our security and defence editor Deborah Haynes explains more.
14: In an unprecedented move, the UK, US, Canada, Australia and New Zealand have issued a joint alert about Chinese spies seeking to target useful people through online networking sites. So, who's at risk? The bulletin called Safeguarding Our Secrets accuses China's military intelligence services of going after government and military personnel, as well as anyone else with access to classified or privileged information from all five countries. This includes academics and journalists, with Chinese intelligence officers allegedly using what the notice describes as an aggressive recruitment strategy. It says Chinese intelligence officers pose as online HR recruiters or consultants who represent fake but often legitimate-looking cover companies and claim to be located in countries other than China. It said they place bogus job adverts for foreign policy and defence analysts on platforms like LinkedIn. Candidates are pressured to provide information that isn't in the public domain, with the fake recruiters ultimately hoping to get their hands on privileged information that helps China. Those who are recruited will receive payment in return for increasingly sensitive information, with the money, which can be hundreds or even thousands of pounds, transferred through platforms such as PayPal or with cryptocurrency. The alert was issued by MI5, the FBI and the domestic security services of the other three countries that make up what's known as the Five Eyes intelligence community. They warn that even the sharing of unclassified information by an individual could compromise government policy or military strategy or capabilities. The alert says individuals engaged in the unauthorised disclosure of sensitive or classified information could face a number of consequences, including prosecution under national laws, such as those relating to espionage. China has in the past denied allegations of spying.
0: Russia's ambassador to the UK has admitted to Sky News that Russian progress on the battlefield has slowed. Andrei Kelin said President Putin's war against Ukraine had taken a toll on the Russian economy, but the country couldn't afford to lose the war. He was speaking to Yada Hakim.
15: Situation has changed. Yes, Ukrainians have got some square kilometers during the counteroffensive, but it is all repelled back right now. There is a movement, probably not that fast. It happened last June and all of this. We have a war of drones. It is well known. Situation is changed every day.
16: The United States is still offering support to Ukraine, aid packages. President Zelensky has asked for more patriots. They've asked for more support. Intelligence is there from the United States
15: exactly.
16: As well.
15: You're absolutely right. So that it is just additional strength for the other side. It is, anyway, so we have we cannot lose it. We cannot lose this war. We simply have to win it.
16: But what does winning now look like? Four and a half half years into this war?
15: No, it has been explained.
16: Tens of thousands of Russians killed.
15: It has been explained many times. I'm not speaking about how much has been killed or something like that, but it is we have to liberate lands on which Russian population lives. It is just that Russians over there should be live free and safe.
16: We are now seeing inside Russia not just drone attacks, refineries hit. We know that your naval fleet was hit as well by the Ukrainians several times. This war is impacting Russia in a bad way as well. In fact, its economy has contracted. Russia's economy is being impacted. And now there are senior Russian officials telling Vladimir Putin, your president, that he cannot continue to invest in this way and in the manner that he has in this war.
15: I cannot deny that the war cost a lot. This year we have a certain very low percentage of growth. It is, well, in comparison with UK growth, it is quite the same, I will say. But in the altogether, in 3 years, it was 10% of growth of GDP. Yes, Ukraine has put strikes on our refineries quite a lot, on our exportation facilities. Tonight, St. Petersburg, with Luga, Novorossiysk, and the others, but we learned how to reestablish it, how to make it back. War costs quite a lot of money, and we have to get this money, so to supply it, to continue. Yes, and as I have said, it's just a repetition. But the economy has not failed.
16: And you think that Russia can rebuild its relationship with the UK?
15: In a distant future, perhaps, but not with this government.
0: A YouTuber who murdered his pregnant girlfriend and falsely claimed he was live streaming a video game at the time has been jailed for life with a minimum of 31 years. Molly Malone reports.
17: Hey, and we're live.
18: A content creator who used this fake YouTube live stream as an alibi for murder.
17: So what more could you want for Christmas?
18: Just days before Christmas, Stephen McCullough published a six-hour-long video stream, which he called The Violent Night. The reality is that it was actually pre-recorded days before.
17: I can't check the live chat, which is a real shame.
18: Broadcast as live to give him time to travel 17 miles away to kill his girlfriend Natalie, who was 15 weeks pregnant with their baby boy. Today,

0: Three unimaginable pain and grief from the loss of our beautiful daughter Natalie. We do not celebrate the sentence handed down as Bernard. My three boys and myself are serving a life sentence since the murder of our beloved Natalie. But hopefully it will serve to deter and to help stop violence against women and girls in this country.
1: Is the patient breathing?
2: No! She's cold!
3: McCullough's actions were described as callous, and his cover-up was calculated. In this 999 call, he presents as a grieving partner, finding Natalie's body.
1: Are you saying she's pregnant?
2: Yes!
1: And she's not breathing? Did you say she's cold?
2: Okay, listen.
3: It was all, though, an elaborate lie. McCullough had travelled, dressed in disguise, to Natalie's home to beat and murder her in what the judge described as a brutal and frenzied attack.
4: Stephen?
5: Hi.
4: You're under arrest for murder.
3: He was arrested the following day for her murder, before being released and attending both Natalie's funeral and a rally in her memory, all staged to try and solidify his lies.
6: No user-initiated actions. There was nobody there. The first time there is somebody there is when your phone's checked. That's when you're back.
3: But investigators then confronted McCullough during a police interview about his fake live stream, and he was charged.
7: This was an attack that sent shockwaves right across the community. Not only was it distressingly brutal in nature, it was meticulously and coldly premeditated. The defendant has been somewhat held to account. At the same time, a loving family are left in unimaginable heartache.
3: Natalie was just 32 years old when she was killed. She was described as caring and intelligent and was looking forward to becoming a mother. Instead, her former partner, an unborn baby's father, will spend three decades in prison, having killed them both. Molly Malone, Sky News.
8: This is Sky News coming up. In sport, Andoni Iriola set to arrive in Liverpool this morning to become the new head coach of Liverpool.
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8: Now to a major investigation into the rising number of women suffering injuries in childbirth. Sky News has analysed data from NHS England, finding a 25% rise in women who experienced a third or fourth degree tear in the past 5 years. Our health correspondent Laura Bundock spoke to one mother who suffered a third degree tear about the lasting impact the injury has had on her life. This report includes descriptions of injuries suffered during childbirth.
12: Sometimes when I remember the feeling, I will like
5: physical

0: shudder comes over my body. I think anyone does when I tell them the story.
1: We first met Megan, 36 weeks pregnant and preparing for her second child. 3 years ago, she gave birth to her son, Roman. It was a low-risk pregnancy. That changed when she went into labour.
0: I can still remember the feeling of his head reaching, like crowning. And I just got this huge, like my body did it for me, urge to just push. And I did. And I can remember the feeling of the tear from my, like from the start of the vagina all the way down to my perineum. And I remember the feeling of it actually ripping open and screaming. But the midwives didn't say anything. They didn't say stop, or they weren't coaching me. They just were there ready to catch him.
1: Megan had suffered a third degree tear. They usually require surgical repair and follow-up care to restore continence. It's still relatively rare in childbirth, but is becoming more common. Around 1 in 35 women, or 2.9%, who gave birth in England in the last year, had a third or fourth degree tear, compared with 1 in 43, or 2.3%, in 2021. That's an increase of 25%. Higher rates of tearing are associated with birth instruments like forceps. In 2024, one in every 15 births in England, around 6.7%, was assisted with forceps, compared with 1.2%, or one in every 85, in Norway. And rates of third and fourth degree tears are 70% higher in England. The childbirth injury charity Mazik estimates one of the most severe types of tears costs £50,654, which includes things like healthcare, counselling and loss of earnings for mothers and their partners. When taking legal claims into account, this figure rises to £464,000 per injured woman.
0: I wasn't told about how to recover from such a surgery and a tear. So I did a lot of my own research in the end. When I got back from the hospital and realised what I needed to do, I self-referred to the physio to try and get my pelvic floor back intact, which eventually I did, but it took months, like up to 9 months, to feel physically back to normal. I feel like I missed out on the newborn stage with my son because I was so sad and so traumatised and in so much pain with what had happened.
1: A recent NHS report found tears were wrongly categorised in 58% of cases, with women who'd suffered severe third or fourth degree tears being initially diagnosed with lower grade tears. The Chief Midwifery Officer for NHS England, Kate Brintworth, has told Sky News the NHS is taking action to transform care for pregnant women and their babies, including introducing new clinical standards to reduce avoidable harm, targeted support for services that need to improve, and work to tackle unacceptable inequalities in care and outcomes.
0: It can be really lonely and really traumatising, and just to have that humanity and somebody just ask if you're okay and, you know, and what they can do for you next and explain what's happening to you at the time. This is actually somebody's life. This is going to change somebody's life forever. They're going to remember this day forever. So it would be really nice just to be treated like a human.
1: Laura Bundock, Sky News.
2: To some of the other day's news now, and three members of the Royal Navy have died after a helicopter crashed into a field yesterday morning during a training exercise in Devon. The helicopter came down just north of Dartmoor, where Navy helicopters are often seen training between the two air stations at Ewelton in Somerset and Caldrose in Cornwall. The Defence Secretary John Healey said he was devastated by the loss of the three service personnel, who he says served with excellence and will be much missed. The Prime Minister has led tributes to Sir Alex Younger, the former intelligence chief who has died at the age of 62 after being treated for cancer. He led MI6 between 2014 and 2020. Sir Keir Starmer said he will be remembered for his utmost dedication to protecting our nation. Our time for the latest sports news now. Thanks,
3: Brendan, we haven't spoken to you since the end of the World Cup, after which there was a review. Lots of things seemed up in the air at that stage. Do you think you're fortunate to be given the chance to complete the job you started?
4: That wasn't really up to me. I was keen to carry on in the job because I did feel as if, you know, we've made some significant progress in the last 4 years, but the job isn't done. There's still some growth to go. I think our best days are in front of us as a cricket side. I think a lot of the stuff that we've developed over the last 4 years will allow us to shape our side as we move forward. I think, yes, we do need to make some improvements. Yes, we do need to become a smarter cricket team when the game's at its on a knife edge or the pressure's at its highest. But don't throw out what's worked previously, what's given us the base to be able to start to think about finishing off this product and making a cricket team which can compete against the best teams in the world consistently.
3: We'll come on to what those improvements might be, but from the point of which the review announced that the management stays in place to now, we've had six rounds of championship games. And given so much was up in the air, so many places perhaps up for grabs, would it have been helpful to be here for some of that cricket?
4: Hey, look, we're very fortunate in being with English cricket that we have a very broad, very vast amount of people that can assist us in making sure that we identify every single player, or no player falls through the cracks. We have, from our county insight group now, which has been set up post onto our scouts, our analysts, I think through even our Lions program, I'm thinking, you know, the Ed Barneys, the David Courts, all these guys who sit within English cricket, who are filtering information through to us consistently. Selection doesn't start when we sit down at the table and start picking the side. It starts a lot broader than that and a lot earlier than that. So, you know, you're always on the phone. You're always talking and being engaged in things anyway. I don't think it needs me standing on the boundary rope to...
3: But have you been watching in New Zealand?
4: Yeah, of course.
3: I mean, everything's on the stream, obviously.
4: Yeah, of course. Yeah.
3: How much? Yeah.
4: I feel like I've got a reasonable amount of idea of what's going on. I think... You're never going to cover everything, but I don't think anyone could. I don't think it's realistic either. But, look, I'm very confident in the systems that we have in place, that our players are identified. And when we do sit down for our selection discussions, I feel like we cover off those that we need to. And I'm also really fortunate, I guess, you know, when Rob Key rang me and mentioned about taking on the white ball job, he was very mindful of the fact that being on the road 10 months a year, year on year, is quite a difficult and demanding.
2: Now, let's have a look at the weather.
5: I hope we haven't forgotten anything.
6: Travel insurance, I tick that box.
5: Yeah, but remember what you forgot last year.
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2: The unsettled, rather cool conditions look set to last into next week, bringing strong winds and further heavy showers or longer spells of rain. There'll be a mild but quite windy start to the day, with sunny spells and widespread blustery showers and some prolonged. They'll be concentrated in the north and west at first, developing more widely across southern and eastern parts this morning and bringing a risk of hail and thunder. It'll be rather cool for early summer, with a stiff wind making it feel even cooler for many. And the afternoon will bring little change, although southwest England will turn mainly dry. Now, tomorrow will be similar, although with lighter winds and fewer showers, concentrated over northern and western parts. But Ireland will see more prolonged rain moving in during the afternoon and the evening. It'll be a degree or so cooler overall as well. Now, Saturday, we'll see overnight rain over Ireland and southwestern Britain, spreading northeast, heavy over western hills and more generally in the northwest, with blustery showers moving in behind. It'll be cool and windy.
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0: Hey, this is Harry Douglas from Freddie and Harry. 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
5: You are watching The Wrap. Time now to see what's making the front pages of tomorrow's newspapers. The Daily Express leads with the apology from the head of the police force that handcuffed Henry Novak, saying he is genuinely sorry for the incident. The Times reports that a number of officers in the Hampshire and Isle of Wight force felt controlled and pressured to feel certain ways after receiving mandatory diversity training. And that story is also on the front of the Telegraph. The Daily Mail leads on the Conservatives calling for the officers who arrested Novak to face a full misconduct investigation. The Guardian reports concerns from the president of the National Black Police Association that policing could be driven back to the 1960s by false claims of officers being biased against white people. The Metro says former Lib Dem leader Tim Farron has called Reform UK's Zia Yusuf a wazzock for branding increased prostate checks for black men as racist. The Eye report on their correspondent being banned from Russia as the Kremlin's frustration with Western media's reporting of the Ukraine war grows. On the front of the Daily Star, England's 1966 World Cup hero Sir Geoff Hurst says he believes the Three Lions will bring the trophy home this summer. And the Financial Times leads with investor excitement over some blockbuster tech listings due this year, including Anthropic and SpaceX. But let us start with The Guardian and the Henry Novak story, the killing of the 18-year-old, making much of the many of the front pages. The Guardian, their headline, rhetoric on Novak murder risks pushing policing back to the 60s. And this comment from Chief Inspector Andy George, president of the National Black Police Association. Lizzie.
6: Yes, so The Guardian picks up on what is really the big story of the day, which is this sort of row that Nigel Farage is trying to stoke around two-tier policing and the treatment of Henry Novak, who was murdered and then handcuffed by police while he was dying. Really shocking body cam footage. Now, they've picked up on comments from Chief Inspector Andy George talking about this idea that looking at this case and saying that it's an example of the way that policing has changed to try and address racial inequalities in the past has now gone too far, actually risks undoing all the good that was done to combat institutional racism in the wake of the Stephen Lawrence murder and all the progress that's been made in that time and since and before that. So I think it's quite an interesting point to take on board amid the heat of all the discussion that's going on.
5: Mm. Yeah, he's also said that, well, he's denounced Farage for saying the response to the killing demanded cold rage, something that he's been criticised by the Prime Minister for also.
7: Yeah. Oh, absolutely. The Prime Minister spoke in the House of Commons earlier during PMQs that they clashed over claims of two-tier policing. The Prime Minister said that there is no such thing in this country. That's not something Nigel Farage agrees with. And it was interesting that obviously Nigel Farage was sort of heckled, but then he did another interview later on and he stood by what he said. He repeated that, he wasn't trying to inflame tensions, and that's why he asked for cold rage rather than hot rage. Now, I think it's some people were wondering why he decided to go full on this issue and use this rhetoric. And, obviously the Maker field, there's a by-election happening there. Reform feels quite threatened by Restore. You know, this right is no longer split between Reform and the Tories. It's now split in three ways. I think there was a poll last week that put Restore as 7% of the vote. So it is a real threat there that could potentially stop the Reform candidate there from winning. So there have been questions as to whether Nigel Farage used this and decided to seize on it and do that political broadcast yesterday at 8 a.m. in the morning. Mm. He really wanted to get ahead of the day, and that's what, basically, since that 8 a.m. broadcast, that's what's been driving the media coverage.
5: Mm. So the speculation is that Nigel Farage is wanting to be
7: to move further,
5: take on
7: migration is such a big issue in Makerfield that's coming up on the doorstep every single day.
5: Well, on the issue of Makerfield and the by-election there are 14 candidates in all. You can see them on your screen now. They are all there. Well, the Express also covering the Novak tragedy. They're drawing on the quotes from the police chief and the apology, gave us an interview in saying that they are sorry, extremely sorry for what has happened, but they don't believe that two-tier policing exists or that the force is anti-white.
6: Yes, so the police chief has obviously had to come out and respond to the body cam footage that everybody has seen, that was discussed in Prime Minister's questions, that is all over the newspapers, and that is subject to an investigation by the IOPC. He's obviously apologised for it, but he clearly feels that he needs to defend his force against these allegations of two-tier policing, which are being bandied around by Nigel Farage and his supporters. And I think there are questions, you know, the Prime Minister himself said that there are questions for the force to answer about their handling of the case. We've all seen the horrifying footage of why was, you know, Henry Novak not helped properly? Why did the police officers not believe him when he'd been stabbed? And what was the reason for that? And obviously, the chief of the police is going to have to defend his officers, and they are obviously in difficult. There are lots of reasons that they might have, that we might not be party to. That's what's part of the investigation. But clearly, he's under an immense amount of pressure to respond to this.
5: Yeah,
6: case.
5: Alex Boone admitting that the footage, the body cam footage, was extremely distressing to watch. But he did go on to say that, you know, there are individual officers who are racist. Of course they are, but his force isn't anti-white and it also isn't anti-black.
7: Mm-hmm. That's very interesting. You kind of use the same language that Kemi Badenoch used when she said, I'm not for Black Lives Matter, I'm not for white lives, you know, I'm just for everyone. There shouldn't be, we should be a multicultural country, not a multiracial, we should be a multiracial country, not a multicultural one. In terms of like what the police officers have said since the body footage was released, you know, it was pretty clear that, of course, now the IOPC will look into whether accusations of racism played a part in that. But it was also clear that these police officers were quite young and maybe didn't have the training that they needed, and how much that has played a part into that. Because, again, like lots of police officers said, anyone who would have had full training would have not reacted in that way.
5: The other angle is really that, you know, was race even a factor at all? Or is it the fact that the officers didn't deploy their training properly? You know, they arrived at the scene, believed what the caller had said, and didn't investigate what they found. They just arrived with preconceived notions, and it's something that is raised in the Times and the Telegraph in terms of the training of the officers.
6: Yes, and I think there are obviously many things that you might be thinking if you arrived at a scene like that as a police officer, but I was really struck, having recently done quite a lot of first aid training from work, for looking at it, thinking that you're always told that you need to do a sort of full body search on people to make sure that there is nothing. And that obviously isn't done in the early stages of that video, that he isn't checked when he says that he's been stabbed. Nobody checks. And that is a sort of basic first aid training beyond anything else. So I think there's a lot of complicated things that would have been at play there. And I couldn't pretend to put myself in the minds of an officer who arrives at a scene like that, or what you might be thinking. But training is clearly an issue. Mm.
5: So, Martina, could we just be looking at officer incompetence rather than accusations of any bias?
7: Well, I think there's obviously the IOPC is looking into this. The Home Secretary said that she wants them to report as quickly as possible. I think she said 3 months. At the same time, you know, we've seen today how the policing minister referred to that guidance, policing guidance, which said that people from ethnic minorities should be treated differently. And the policing minister herself said that was wrong. The Home Secretary said that the wording was clumsy and that is being reviewed at the moment. So there's lots of questions around that. I think the fact that the Home Secretary herself said that, you know, it's something that we need to look into suggests that something will change in the government response. Mm-hmm. In terms of like the training, how much that has played a part, and also how much like younger officers are more susceptible to those kind of like training, like the Times front page speaks about this racism course and how that has had an effect on younger officers. So, you know, is age an issue as well?
5: Mm. Yeah, many things to be looked into, but as we say, the investigation is ongoing.
8: People that pod together, they have a little hive brain going on.
9: They've not had a good week.
10: I've had a good week.
11: There's a teaser there, a teaser.
8: Ooh. Okay, nothing to see here. Drama over.
9: Full stop.
8: Anyway, we'll get to that.
9: She will be mortified.
11: Because she's the first female chancellor.
12: I popped upstairs, made myself a cheese sandwich. But now I'm with you.
8: Annalise has come dressed in the magenta of electoral dysfunction. Available wherever you get your podcasts.
13: I'm Dominic Waghorn, Sky's international affairs editor, covering a world that seems to be unravelling. War, unrest, revolutions.
14: It's not his country, it's ours.
13: They have succeeded for the first time in their country's history in removing a leader from power.
15: No freedom!
13: Sky News, the full story first.
16: There was fighting here, but there's clearly now a lull, and they're using it to bring up more ammunition.
13: This is a mass exodus in which Russia is hemorrhaging some of its brightest and its best. According to the local weather channel, there have been more than 2,500 lightning strikes and flash flooding, all on top of this week's lethal tornado.
17: What stays with you most in this job is some of the people you meet.
18: What is your worst fear about what the Russians want to do to the children?
19: They're just boosting demographics by stealing young people.
20: Would you like to take the opportunity, Mr. President, on Sky News to invite Barack Obama to come here?
21: Mr. Trump, are you running for president? Can you confirm it?
22: We're going to take a look, a very serious look.
23: On that day, we saw your fighters killing women, killing children. Was that a mistake? Did you go too far? You couldn't control your fighters?
24: The full force of the state is being used to crush any protest. Free wherever you get your news.
13: It's half an hour now past the deadline that Hamas issued, and we've now seen a third barrage of rockets coming in.
25: Another alarm. The mood here is jittery and nervous.
13: We're seeing the world get more and more divided, and it's our job to try to make sense of it all.
5: Now, here's a depressing fact for you. The average phone user will spend nearly 5 years of their life doom scrolling. That's according to new research, which found around an hour and a half of phone use every day has no clear purpose. Former Spice Girl Mel B is keen to tackle this issue, so she's developed an app to help people put down their phones. Earlier, she spoke to Sky's Cathy Newman about how parents must play a role in curbing youth screen time.
0: I think it's really important for us to take responsibility and take care of ourselves. And that, as a parent, you know, help out with your kids. Make your kids more involved and more present.
1: Is that letting the tech companies off the hook, though? You know, putting the burden on the parents and the kids?
0: Well, I think as a parent, I've got responsibility to my kids. Mm-hmm. You know, luckily, when I had my kids when they were younger, it wasn't such a social media thing. Yeah. It wasn't a thing about giving your kid a phone, where it is now. You know, thankfully, I wasn't part of that. I am now, and I've got a 14-year-old. I do limit her phone time. But because I'm that kind of parent, she abides by it.
5: Do you think that's right, Martina, that all the responsibility should be on the parents to stop children doom scrolling?
7: Yeah. On the parent, there's lots of arguments they should be on the government as well. Of course, there's a consultation into social media use for under 16 and whether the Prime Minister will ban social media or not. And also looking at addictive features, social media. Like, is it the role of the government? Should social media companies stop using these addictive features as well?
5: Business plan. They
7: exactly. They make money out of it. So why would they be incentivized to do something like that? At the same time, here, we're pushing, like, this, the safety of children that we're talking about. So I think the government should set out clear guidelines of what they should be doing to protect children, because we've seen, like, there's been a report by Alan Milburn, a former health secretary, last week, and he was looking into needs. There's young people that are not in employment, training or education. And he was saying how right now we cannot expect young people who doom scroll all night then go straight into a job, and how social media has had a huge effect into the mental health of young people, and how this is having an effect and basically not making people want to work. So it's a really important issue, and I reckon it will resonate with lots of viewers tonight. In terms of the app, it's really interesting because I actually use an app to stop myself from doom scrolling.
5: Do you really?
7: And, you know, when you go on Instagram or other, like, TikTok, it basically tells you to breathe for 10 seconds, because most of the time you just do it without thinking. You just click on it and immediately you're just mindlessly doing it.
5: But if your app says
7: breathe for 10 seconds, sorry, not 10 minutes. And then if you still want to go on it, you click on it and then you do it. And obviously you can do it. But I think it's that, like, we almost do it automatically, right? You open your phone and you click on Instagram. Mm-hmm. And that's something that I think should be talked about a bit more.
5: Yeah, that's so interesting. Lizzie, it's not just young people, is it? I mean, adults that doom scroll the whole time. And Scary Spice's app is to... well, scare you out of doing that, isn't it?
2: Yeah, I mean, I was really struck by what Martina was saying. You know, we expect children to be able to moderate themselves, but I am just as bad as any, you know, I'm a grown woman, I should be able to moderate myself. Mel B has obviously come up with this new partnership where you get this message where she sort of gives you a warning that you've been on your phone too much, which I think would probably scare me quite a lot. But I think it's about having something that just jars you for a second to make you think, hold on, have I just been looking at my phone for an hour for no purpose? And I think that is so easy to do. And it's quite striking, the idea that all of that time in a day is used on looking at things that have no sort of discernible purpose. And I think, I don't know how I would quite, like, decide what I'm looking at on my phone has a purpose and what doesn't. But when you can lose yourself in it so much. And I think what's been interesting in the conversation around the consultation that Martina mentioned, that the government's looking at for young people, is that parents are crying out for help to moderate it. And people, adults need it as well.
5: We have to leave it there.
3: A former political operator for David Cameron has emerged as an unlikely frontrunner in the primary race for California governor. Steve Hilton, a Republican who is endorsed by Trump, previously served as the former UK Prime Minister's Director of Strategy. He became known for his role in modernising the Conservative Party, but also his unusual working style and policy ideas like using cloud busters to make Britain sunnier. Hilton was even parodied in the BBC political satire, The Thick of It.
4: I'd like to start this session with a question. When is a party not a party?
6: When it's at your house?
4: A party is not a party when it is plural. There she is, the party, singular. She thinks like you, she votes like you, she is not you, and yet, of course, she is you.
3: Now to the story of Europe's oldest known natural mummy, killed by an arrow about 5,300 years ago. Well, his body lay for millennia, preserved by freezing temperatures in the Alpine region between what's now Italy and Austria. He's named after the Ozal Valley, where he remains, and his remains were found, in a retreating glacier in 1991. Now, new research has revealed Otzi lives on, in some sense. Researchers have identified three distinct microbial worlds in his body, including ancient gut bacteria.
9: So we aimed in this research to understand better the microbiome still present in the Iceman. And we had here access to different sample materials from the Iceman finding site, but also from the Iceman itself. And this helped us to understand actually who is there, so which microbes are there. And this gave us two major findings, actually. So on the one hand, as you said, the gut microbiome members, which the Iceman carried during his life still. And on the other hand, we saw continuous presence of microbes, which are still alive nowadays, and we could cultivate them.
3: Well, speaking of freezing temperatures, let's have a look at the weather.
10: Dinner under the stars tonight?
11: That reminds me of our travel insurance.
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3: The unsettled, rather cool conditions look set to last into next week, bringing strong winds and further heavy showers or longer spells of rain. There'll be a mild but quite windy start to the day with sunny spells and widespread blustery showers, some prolonged. And they'll be concentrated in the north and west at first, developing more widely across southern and eastern parts this morning and bringing a risk of hail and thunder. Now, it'll be rather cool for early summer, with a stiff wind making it feel even cooler for many. The afternoon will bring little change, although southwestern England may well turn mainly dry. And tomorrow will be similar, although with lighter winds and fewer showers concentrated over northern western parts. But Ireland will see more prolonged rain moving in during the afternoon and the evening. It'll be a degree or so cooler overall.
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0: Good morning, 6 o'clock, Thursday the 4th of June. These are your headlines this morning. The police watchdog urges people not to speculate about Henry Novak's murder as Hampshire's chief constable rejects any suggestion of two-tier policing. The government vows to tackle all forms of discrimination of patients and staff following a bombshell review into NHS care. The alleged boss of one of Scotland's biggest organised crime gangs faces trial in Amsterdam after being arrested in Bali. Sky News visits Makerfield ahead of this month's high-profile by-election to see what candidates are offering voters. And at 6.40, the headlines in the papers with Badisha Mamata. Very good morning, Gareth Barlow with you on Sky News. The UK's police watchdog has urged people not to speculate about the murder of Henry Novak, with an investigation into Hampshire police currently underway. Footage of the 18-year-old handcuffed on the floor as he lay dying from stab wounds has sparked intense debate and protests about how the incident was handled. But Hampshire's police chief constable has dismissed any notion of two-tier policing, as our Home Affairs editor Jason Farrell now reports.
1: You've been stabbed, whereabouts? I don't think you have, mate.
2: The police officers on the scene made a dreadful mistake, not believing Henry Novak had been stabbed. But does it speak to a wider problem, which some have described as anti-white policing? Did accusations of racism by the killer Vikram Digwa impact on the actions of officers at the scene? The victim's father had this message.
3: We do not want his death to be used to create further division, hatred or tension. We want his story to make our streets safer for everyone.
2: But that wasn't respected on the streets of Southampton.
4: It was just carnage, really, for 4 hours. Bricks were being thrown, a bin was set on fire and pushed through the police line. Bottles, cans.
2: And the violence has left people in the Sikh community fearful.
5: Of course, it's raised community tensions. Here, it's raising community tensions throughout the country. There's particular individuals that are looking to penalise entire communities who are really scared and worried right now. We've seen a rise in hate crime, particularly anti-Sikh hate crime at the moment. What I'm calling for is calm and unity, and that is what community leaders all want in Southampton and what we're working towards.
2: Nigel Farage said this about the way police responded to the fatal stabbing.
6: I suggest the rest of us respond to this with pure, cold rage.
2: The Reform leader wrote in the Telegraph of anti-white prejudice that has been allowed to fester.
7: You'll have seen the headlines about the way in which this is being reported, and some of it is blaming Hampshire's diversity, equality and inclusion training. It's talking about policing being anti-white. What do you say to those criticisms?
8: Part of what the IIPC will look at is what was in our minds at that time, what impacted the decisions we made. You know, that's got to run its course. What I would say, and I think where you're going there is, you know, do we have a two-tier type policing system? I would refute that. I would say absolutely not. I see officers day in, day out on the grounds serving without fear or favour all our communities. And I think that's the case nationally. I appreciate other people have a different view, but that's my view.
7: You don't think policing is anti-white?
8: No, I don't.
7: Do you think it's anti-black?
8: I do not think it is. No, I do not think policing... I do not think... So be really clear. I do not think policing is racist. There are racist individuals within policing. Of course there are, and there have always been. And we will tackle that and deal with it. But it is not any anti-community. My officers that I see day in, day out there are working hard for all our communities from whatever background that they are.
2: To combat years of concerns over police racism towards ethnic communities, the anti-racism strategy from the National Police Chiefs Council talks of responding to individuals and communities according to their specific needs, circumstances and experiences. It does not mean treating everyone the same or being colourblind.
9: From the McPherson Review in 1999 to the Louise Casey Report in 2023, the UK's biggest force, the Metropolitan Police, has been accused of institutional racism. There's been anger at police shootings, at the treatment of black people in custody, at disproportionate use of stop search. For many, the question has never been whether policing is anti-white.
10: It makes me laugh. And it's a serious thing, and I shouldn't laugh. What does that mean? How can a majority white organisation be anti-white? people that look like them. It's just like I'm going into Nigeria or Jamaica and say the police service or the police force over there is anti-black. It's an absolute... It's a total contradiction. It's foolishness.
9: The judge summing up in this case said that the officers attending the scene honestly believed that there were reasonable grounds for believing that Henry had committed an offence. And he went on to say that they were given a convincing but wholly false narrative of the incident. He blames the killer for the confusion, not the police training.
2: The victim's family have made themselves clear. They want a rigorous investigation by the police watchdog. Jason Farrell, Sky News.
0: It's a story dominating the front pages again today. The Daily Express leading with the apology from the head of the police force that handcuffed Henry, saying he is genuinely sorry for that incident. The Times reporting that a number of officers in Hampshire and Isle of Wight say that they felt controlled and pressured to feel certain ways after receiving mandatory diversity training. That story also on the front page of The Telegraph as well, saying that some officers said they felt controlled during that. The Daily Mail leading on conservative calls for the officers who arrested Novak to face a full misconduct investigation in big type there. Moving on to The Guardian reporting concerns from the president of the National Black Police Association. The policing could be driven back to the 1960s by false claims of officers being biased against white people. The Daily Mirror has this picture there of Nigel Farage, and the headline shows exactly who he is referring there to Farage, noting that he was booed in the Commons as well, and then noted that he was spotted a few hours later, seemingly at a city centre club. Plenty more on the day's top stories. 6:40, we'll have the news review with the journalist and broadcaster Badisha Mamata. It is 7 minutes past six Thursday morning. Let's turn our attention to the government saying that it accepts the recommendations that it's been given to root out anti-Semitism in the NHS. Earlier this year, the government's independent advisor on anti-Semitism, Lord Mann, laid bare the scale of abuse that Jewish people and people from other ethnic minorities face across the health service. It says the current system needs a major overhaul and that too many patients and staff are being made to feel unsafe. Well, let's take a look at some of those recommendations. The government says it will introduce mandatory anti-Semitism training for NHS leaders within 6 months. It's also bringing in clear national guidance on how staff should respond to racist behaviour from members of the public. And it will also be publishing a new set of staff standards to better hold trust to account, which will set minimum expectations for how organisations must prevent, respond to and learn from racist incidents. Let's cross to Westminster and speak to our political correspondent, Ali Fortescue. And Ali, just to tell us more about this recommendation.
11: Yes, yeah, so I think we need to also talk a bit about the context, because obviously this comes after a number of anti-Semitic attacks, a moment where the Prime Minister said that he wants to put anti-Semitism at the heart of his message to the country. And Lord John Mann is someone who we saw walking out of Downing Street just last month in the wake of the attack on Golders Green, two men stabbed, when the Prime Minister brought together people from a whole range of sectors, cabinet secretaries, to talk about this and to tackle anti-Semitism. This report is number of a series of independent reports that the government commissioned. This one on the NHS, I should say, was commissioned before that attack. It was commissioned last year. And it identifies the problem as patients sometimes, in some cases, not getting treatment, important treatment because of anti-Semitism. Staff, in some cases, leaving jobs. He talks about routine ostracism. In terms of recommendations, well, you ran through some of them there. This is about more accountability for managers. It's about patients being able to record themselves as being Jewish. One of the key recommendations is the thing about badges. So people not being able to display, be that pro-Palestinian or pro-Israel badges. That is significant. I should say, you know, the way this works at the moment is effectively a sort of trust-by-trust basis, different rules or guidelines within different trusts. And it hasn't been without controversy. There has been a legal case brought in Bart's trust by workers who feel like it disproportionately impacts people with pro-Palestinian badges and pro-Palestinian symbols. One worker saying that they had to move, British-Palestinian worker saying they had to move a watermelon from a shot on Zoom behind them. And that was a legal case in one NHS trust. So I think it's worth noting that. And we don't know what exactly the response is going to be. But the Health Secretary, James Murray, the new Health Secretary, says Lord John Mann has made a series of robust and practical recommendations, which we're accepting. I know that Jewish people and everyone experiencing discrimination need action, not words. Together with NHS England, we will waste no time in setting these recommendations in motion to build a health service that lives up to its values. Well, we know that the recommendations have been accepted by the Prime Minister and they will be laid in Parliament on Thursday.
0: Ali, joining us live from our Westminster studio. Good to see you. Thank you so much. We will be hearing, actually, from Lord Mann live on the programme a little later at 9:40 this morning. I want to stick, actually, though, with the issue of anti-Semitism and the recent rise in violence towards members of the UK's Jewish communities. Well, our communities correspondent, Lisa Holland, was given rare access to Shomrim, a volunteer patrol group in North London who've been stepping in to try and defuse tense situations in their neighbourhood. This is the report.
12: Any more units available to back up 22 and 44? It's getting a bit heated over there.
13: With anti-Semitism surging, yeah. We're scrambling to a call for help.
14: A lady, she's been locked in and victim of anti-Semitic abuse, and she's extremely anxious.
13: These men are not police officers, but North West London volunteers with the Jewish community support group, Shomrim, the Hebrew word for guards. We arrive to find two versions of events. The husband of the Jewish woman has dashed to the scene, afraid for the safety of his wife and young child. He wouldn't speak on camera, scared of what he called an anti-Semitic mob, but told us his wife was taunted about a recent arson attack on Jewish ambulances. Two men and a woman say they weren't blocking her in, but had broken down. They denied making anti-Semitic comments, but seemed annoyed by one of the Jewish men who allegedly referred to Shomrim as our police, though this is disputed. It's a tense atmosphere, which ultimately is diffused, and the Jewish woman manages to drive off.
14: The reason why she called was because they said, you Jews think that you could do whatever you want, and that's why your ambulances were burnt down. I just want to see if the car's still stuck.
15: So we're just going back, actually, to see whether the broken-down car has now moved or not. It's about 6 minutes since we pulled away. Let's see.
14: Magic. The car's gone to the side. Now, who's saying the truth? That may be quite telling.
15: Just to kind of spell it out, what you're saying is because the car is gone 6 minutes later, that you say that that vehicle was being deliberately parked there to block that woman in and intimidate her?
14: 100%, and with vile anti-Semitic comments.
13: Volunteer Ben Grosnas is a luxury furniture salesman. Avi Ball works in online sales, but was one of the first on the scene at a double stabbing a few months ago. As we drive round Golders Green, it's clear how nervous people are. Just a few hours before we went on patrol with Shomrim, a major fire saw them inundated with calls.
16: Literally just people worried, obviously speculating if it is or isn't terror-related. And the anxiety, do I send my children to school today? What advice can you give us? And it turns out afterwards the preliminary is that it's a electrical fault, but the stress,
17: they've called us over.
13: We've been flagged down. Tempers are flaring at the side of the road.
18: There's nothing wrong in public recording.
13: A Jewish man has been accused of taking pictures of a Muslim cleric, which he denies.
15: Do you think that some people who aren't Jewish feel a little bit intimidated by the Shomrim?
14: Absolutely not. We, across boards, are called by anyone. You don't have to be Jewish to call us.
15: Perhaps some members of the Muslim community might feel a bit awkward when you show up. I mean, how do you think that might...
16: We just spoke to that imam over there, and he was very happy to speak to us and very happy that we defused the situation.
13: All this in just over an hour in one part of London. Volunteers doing their bit to try to keep a lid on simmering community tensions and record levels of anti-Semitism. Lisa Holland, Sky News, Golders Green.
0: Let's bring up speed some of the day's other stories. Israel and Lebanon have agreed to renew their ceasefire, which the US said is contingent on complete cessation of attacks from Hezbollah. Lebanese and Israeli diplomats met in Washington to iron out the deal, which also includes evacuating Hezbollah operatives from an Israeli-controlled area in southern Lebanon. The truce to halt the fighting was meant to take effect in April, but hostilities have continued. Israel's ambassador to the US warned there will be consequences if Hezbollah doesn't comply.
19: So we're going to see them go back to the north. We will guarantee them safe passage as long as they leave. But after a certain amount of time, which is not very long, if they don't make their way back to the north, then they know exactly what's coming. And Lebanon understands what's coming.
0: Hundreds of women with advanced ovarian cancer are being offered a lifeline today with a new life-extending therapy approved for use. The first new treatment for the disease to be added to the NHS in more than 20 years. Let's bring in our correspondent, Phoebe Southall. Phoebe, just tell us more about this.
20: Well, Gareth, around 7,500 women are diagnosed with ovarian cancer every year in the UK, and it's hoped that this new treatment will improve the lives of about 400 women who have an advanced form of the disease. For the last 20 years, chemotherapy has been the primary treatment for advanced ovarian cancer, and many will know there are debilitating side effects which can be attached to that treatment. An advanced stage of ovarian cancer is not uncommon. It's often diagnosed in those latter stages because it's incredibly hard to pick up. So it does affect a significant community of women. Well, this new drug targets certain forms of ovarian, fallopian tube and peritoneal cancers which have become resistant to chemotherapy. It's a targeted therapy. It's not scattergun. It's incredibly precise. It essentially latches onto those cancer cells and kills them. It's a Trojan horse mechanism. Clinical trials have shown that it can extend the lives of women by, on average, 4 months. And this is what the CEO of the Overcome charity told us about the drug.
21: This treatment gives hope and quality of life and length of life to people at point of platinum resistance. So when the treatments that are available previously were just not working. But also it means that because this is the first ever treatment for platinum resistant ovarian cancer, it actually gives hope to the whole community.
20: Well, this drug is administered via a drip. It takes about 2 to 4 hours. It's given in hospital, and this would be done for eligible women once every 3 weeks. So as well as being more effective than chemotherapy, it's also potentially going to have a lot worse side effects for women.

0: what, hundreds of women.
1: Live in our Westminster studio, Phoebe, thank you so much. The alleged boss of one of Scotland's largest gangs is due to appear in court in Amsterdam later today. Silver Lions is wanted in Spain over his alleged involvement in an international criminal network linked to drug trafficking and money laundering. Our Scotland correspondent Conor Gillis has the story.
2: This is Stephen Lyons, a Scottish man authorities across Europe accuse of running a global criminal empire linked to drug trafficking, money laundering and organised crime networks stretching from Glasgow to Spain, Dubai, Turkey and Asia. Spanish investigators claim the Lyons crime clan moved millions through shell companies, cryptocurrency, luxury assets and international drug routes. Sources say they are one of the biggest players in European organised crime. After a three-year investigation, raids exploded across multiple countries. And then came the arrest. Lyons was stopped at an airport in Bali after landing from Singapore. An Interpol fugitive captured on the other side of the world. He was deported here to the Netherlands under a European arrest warrant issued by Spain. And now Amsterdam becomes the centre of Europe's biggest organised crime cases. Dutch judges are deciding whether Stephen Lyons will be extradited to Spain. And that is why this hearing is happening here. The case is tied to the violent Lyons family feud that's dominated the underworld for more than 20 years. Shootings, executions in Asda car parks in Scotland, international alliances. Last year, Lyons' younger brother, Eddie Lyons Jr., was shot dead in a beachfront bar on the Costa del Sol. Sky News cameras are getting access inside this court as the most wanted man faces the next stage of a case gripping police forces across this continent.
1: We'll follow the developments of that trial as it occurs. Still to come here on Sky News, we've been to Makerfield ahead of this month's high-profile by-election.
3: Hello, it's 7 o'clock. 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
3: 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Diane, who would you put in there?
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1: 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Nice, right?
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1: It is just 2 weeks now until voters head to the polls in the Makerfield by-election, which could have wider implications for UK politics. Once a Labour stronghold, the area saw Reform UK sweep the board during the local elections. Well, our political editor, Beth Rigby, has been to Makerfield to see the candidates and see what they're offering voters.
2: Nestled between Liverpool and Manchester, the Makerfield constituency is a patchwork of small towns and villages that were once the heartlands of Wigan's mining industry and the Labour Party. For more than a century, this part of Lancashire has sent Labour MPs to Westminster. Now it could determine the party's and the country's future. Voters in this seat have been asked to elect a Labour MP to get rid of a Labour PM. Greater Manchester Mayor Andy Burnham was MP for neighbouring Lee. Now, after persuading Makerfield's sitting Labour MP Josh Simons to step aside, Burnham's opening the door to a return to Westminster in a bid to enter number 10. What are you offering the people of Makerfield?
3: An end to 40 years of neoliberalism is the way I've put it. In other words, a country, services that work for you, not for the private vested interest.
2: Why is this by-election so consequential? What are the consequences of it?
3: It's a chance to create a circuit breaker, to say, no, we need something completely different to what we've had.
2: And I've created something. You're the circuit breaker.
3: Well, I've created something different in Greater Manchester. I left Westminster 10 years ago to build a new politics, and that's what we've done. Okay. I've taken a place-first approach, not a party-first approach, focused on problem-solving, not point-scoring.
2: Andy, I'm just going to say then the silent bit out loud, because this isn't just a by-election, is it? This is the start of a leadership campaign, isn't it? Let's just cut to the chase here.
3: I have been true all the way through my political career, fighting for people here in this part of the Northwest who have had a raw deal off the powers that be in Westminster.
2: But Labour's facing fierce challenge from Reform UK. In May's local elections, Reform swept the board here, winning all eight council wards up for grabs in Makerfield. This once safe Labour seat is now one of its most vulnerable in the Northwest.
4: The proper local, plucky plumber, who's taking on the so-called King of the North.
5: But Reform's candidate here, Robert Kenyon, has faced scrutiny over a series of past social media posts, including one in which he wrote, "I'm sexist, sorry, but I am. Women can't ref, drive or give directions."
2: Why should women in Makerfield vote for you, Rob?
6: If you speak to the press office.
2: Why should women in Makerfield vote for you, Rob, when you said you're a sexist?
7: Can you not?
2: But why should women vote for you?
7: No, sorry, thank you.
2: When you said that you were a sexist and that they can't drive? As you can see there, Reform's candidate doesn't want to talk to us. We have asked the party for an interview and they didn't want to do one, but they have given us this statement. It reads, "This is a two-horse race between Reform and Labour. Makerfield does not need yet another Labour politician in Parliament who simply wants to use local people as a stepping stone. Reform says that this is a constituency that deserves a strong local working class voice. They say that's exactly why Rob will make an excellent MP for Makerfield."
8: People say that we're racist or whatever, but
2: Reform UK isn't the only insurgent party on the right who could decide Labour's fate in this by-election. Restore Britain, the party founded by former Reform MP Rupert Lowe and backed by the richest man in the world, Elon Musk, is threatening to eat into Reform's share of the vote. And it could hand this seat to Andy Burnham. Their candidate, local businesswoman Rebecca Shepherd, is campaigning to tackle what Restore call gangs of foreign men who harass and intimidate local women and girls in Ashton and across the Wigan borough. Restore Britain did not respond to our interview request. Vote splitting is not just a concern on the right, as progressive parties too jostle for votes in Makerfield. But Lib Dem candidate Jake Austin argues voters deserve

0: of an alternative to Labour and Reform.
1: To me, that feels like the residents of Makerfield are being used as a pawn in the psychodrama of the Labour leadership election. And I think residents deserve a Liberal candidate who is going to focus on the things that matter to them. Things like fixing the NHS, cutting the cost of living, revitalising our high streets. The things that they actually care about when I talk to them on the doors.
2: If Reform were to win the seat here, is there any concern from you that by standing here in a seat that the Lib Dems aren't realistically going to win, you actually end up splitting the centre-left vote and handing the seat to Reform?
1: I believe in a voting system that actually represents how people vote. I would like people to be able to vote for what they believe in rather than what they see as a necessary evil or the least worst out of two options.
0: Sarah Wakefield, a Manchester councillor running for the Green Party, says voters deserve a say on policy.
3: I mean, the Green Party are here to offer a message of hope, of unity, and the idea that things can be really different. Not only will I make sure that I'm a really listening MP, that I'm someone there on the ground, finding out what the main problems for people are, but we are also advocating on a national level for things that will really make a difference to people's lives, to a wealth tax so that those that can most afford it will fund our public services, to regenerating our high streets and protecting our greenbelt.
0: Meanwhile, the Conservatives, now a sideshow here, aren't giving up.
4: My main points of the campaign are I want to regenerate the high street. We've got two main centres of population in terms of the high street. We've got Ashton, where we are today, and we've also got Hindley as well. And I want us to really regenerate our high streets and make sure that we've got decent independent shops and bigger shops as well that can trade and thrive, and that people come back to those high streets and really sort of like make it a community again as well. So that's my number one sort of like campaign pledge. And we're also campaigning on antisocial behaviour and crime as well, because it is a concern for local people.
2: I guess the thing is, when you were not in government in the past, you were the main opposition and the opposition on the right. And now what you'll find in here is that there's two insurgent parties on the right, and you are not even the main opposition anymore. I mean, it must be tougher.
4: It's always been tough, because when I first stood in 1997, we were like nearly 20,000 behind as well. So, you know, it's always been tough being a Conservative in Makerfield, but that's what I like about it. I like a challenge, and I'm going for it. I've opposed the Labour Party all my adult political life, and I'm not going to give up now.
0: Makerfield is more than a by-election. It's a political watershed for Labour and the country. For Labour, it's a test of whether one of its most popular politicians can win back its working-class communities and hold off Farage's turquoise wave. For the country, it could determine who will be our next Prime Minister. A moment of history about to be made in Makerfield that will have consequences not just for people here, but for all of us. Beth Rigby, Sky News, Wigan.
5: Well, these are the 14 candidates for Labour, Conservatives, Reform, Greens, Liberal Democrats, Restore, the official Monster Raving Loony Party, plus the Independents, the Libertarian Party, Climate Party, and Count Binface and Rejoin EU candidates too. They're all there for you. 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Cathy Newman at 7 as well, every day with the day's hot take from Westminster. Well, is it going to be hot? Here's the weather.
6: You're looking happy.
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5: I've just seen the script and the answer's no. It's unsettled and cool this week, and it's going to last into next week, bringing strong winds, heavy showers and longer spells of rain. Sunny spells and widespread locally heavy and blustery showers this morning will be about, some of them prolonged, concentrated in the north and west at first, developing more widely across southern and eastern parts by midday, bringing a risk of hail and thunder. Rather cool for early summer, a stiff wind making it feel even cooler for many. Top temperatures 19 degrees, 14 in the far north of Scotland.
8: All Clear Travel Insurance proudly sponsors Sky News Weather.
5: That heat wave already feels like a long time ago, doesn't it? Still to come in the sport, Andonia Iriola is set to arrive in Liverpool later this morning to become the club's new head.
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0: 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Two, when it's time, just say, play Hot Mics on TuneIn. 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
3: Brendan, we haven't spoken to you since the end of the World Cup, after which there was a review. Lots of things seemed up in the air at that stage. Do you think you're fortunate to be given the chance to complete the job you started?
4: That wasn't really up to me. I was keen to carry on in the job because I did feel as if, you know, we've made some significant progress in the last 4 years, but the job isn't done. There's still some growth to go. I think our best days are in front of us as a cricket side. I think a lot of the stuff that we've developed over the last 4 years will allow us to shape our side as we move forward. I think, yes, we do need to make some improvements. Yes, we do need to become a smarter cricket team when the game's at its on a knife edge or the pressure's at its highest. But don't throw out what's worked previously, what's given us the base to be able to start to think about.
2: Still to come, we're going to discuss the stories making the headlines in the papers with our...
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3: Oh, it's chilly this week. Rather unsettled and cool conditions lasting into next week as well, bringing some strong winds and heavy showers or longer spells of rain. Sunny spells and widespread locally heavy and blustery showers this morning, some of them prolonged. Concentrated in the north and west at first, developing more widely across southern and eastern parts by midday, bringing a risk of hail and thunder along the way. Rather cool for early summer, a stiff wind making it feel even cooler for many. Lunchtime today, just 19 degrees, 16 in the far southwest, 15 in Belfast.
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3: Time to take a look at the headlines in today's papers in our news review. Please say that you're broadcaster and journalist, because I tried to morph your two job titles there together to get Jordcaster. Don't know what that is. But Isha Mamata is here with it. It's my last day of the week, can you tell?
4: No, it's great. I love it.
3: There's kind of a bit of a diversity of stories to come, including one that's going to talk about a new vision for planetary survival.
4: Yes.
3: We're going bold.
4: Yeah, I would like to survive on this planet, yeah, so I think we should go with it.
3: I think it's a fair assumption, and also kind of defence spending bits and pieces. I do just want to spend a couple of moments, though, a lot of the front pages, obviously the situation in Southampton, and the front page of the Daily Express in kind of bold font, police chief apology for Henry Novak tragedy. And Alexis Boone being quoted saying he's genuinely sorry and acknowledging that the footage, which we've seen kind of wall to wall, is a genuinely difficult watch, but then also denying any element of two-tier policing. And a real challenge now for Hampshire Police, police forces more generally, I think Police Chiefs Council as well, to try and kind of get a grip on how law and order is kind of brought about in this country at the moment.
4: I think that's exactly right. I read Alexis Boone's comments really carefully, and I think it's exactly appropriate for this moment. He has got to apologise. That's exactly what he did. Anyone who's seen that footage of the police officers simply disbelieving and denying a dying man who said, quite rightly, "I've been stabbed," and the officer says something like, "Oh, I don't think you have." It's absolutely shocking, and it's your worst nightmare. He's also completely right in saying, look, I don't recognise this anti-black, anti-white terms. These are activist terms. He doesn't use that phrase. I'm saying that. But he is very clear to say, when there's racism in the police force, we will acknowledge that and we'll work on that. So he's not shying away from worldly realities. He needed to do that to face the music. This term, two-tier policing, it's an activist term, and I completely am so against the politicisation of this issue. And to see riots and destruction of property and to see this absolute tragedy, which is such a tragedy for the victim and also the friends and the family, being escalated into the culture wars. This is not helping in any way at all. It's to do with politicisation by outside actors who are not related to this case. But Alexis Boone did need to make this statement because it's undeniable we have the footage.
3: And there is now an investigation by the IOPC, the police kind of watchdog and ombudsman, and they said that they will meet with Henry's family as well, yes, which I think is kind of a vital part of the investigators' understanding of all of this as well. I think it's vitally important that they do sit down with, you know, his dad spoke so openly, movingly, eloquently, all things considered. I don't know how he managed to do it.
4: I don't either. That was exactly my thought as well. He had such perspective on it. He called for peace and reconciliation and rational thought. He saw this with such a sense of perspective that I was really astonished by his dignity and articulacy. And he absolutely condemned anyone who escalated this above the tragic case that it really is. I thought it was extraordinarily powerful. And if people on all sides of this debate can't see that, then that's exactly what's wrong with what's going on at the moment, which is the sloganeering and the aggression and the way that every single thing has been escalated up into a kind of ideological culture wars argument, and that people are taking to the streets to be so destructive. That's not going to change the system for anyone. It's not going to achieve law, justice, peace and harmony, and it's not going to achieve criminal justice reform either.
3: The bit that really cuts through for me was during the victim impact statements. Henry's dad saying that he lies on his son's bed and hugs his pillows so that he feels close to his son to try and have that connection still. And it's the most human moment. Yeah. Because I think everyone cannot fully appreciate that grief, but can understand that moment in itself.
4: We're in the immediate aftermath of this murder, And for him to say something so raw, it's so physical, isn't it? He's talking about sort of inhaling his son's smell and essence. And I just think his honesty and courage and dignity and his overview should be heeded and listened to, because there should not be any murder whatsoever. There shouldn't be any of this. Why should this grieving father have to be in a position to do all this to effect some kind of change? It's awful.
3: We will follow the developments of that change.
4: Yes,
3: as
4: will.
3: And when it comes through, and as and when there's further developments, we'll bring it to viewers here on Sky. There are, like we said, a fair few other stories. We're going to get onto defence spending in a few moments. But a story on the front page of The Guardian. Wealth taxes, key to saving the planet, says report. And I'm sure many people will be, sorry, what? What is saying? Who are we taxing? Well, according to this report, the billionaires.
4: I like your tone of cynicism. Do you think that we're going to hell in a handcart here? Someone's got to propose some solutions to this. And it's time for the World Inequality Lab, which does admittedly sound like it's a little bit not real. It is real. And one of the co-directors is Thomas Piketty, the economist, who a few years ago had that very big bestseller out about how to save the world through economics. And they are suggesting a raft of measures in response to what they call a polycrisis, which is such a fantastically great phrase. It's the fact that now we seem to be at the beginning of some kind of new era of massive inequality, huge ideological differences, a lot of backsliding on democracy and pluralism and progressivism, but also a new element, which is to do with climate change. That's the new thing that hasn't been considered before. I do think that history repeats, but actually our climate understanding is a new element to all of this. And they are suggesting a raft of measures. Taxing the billionaires is the thing that I think will work the least. I don't think billionaires like to be taxed. I think
3: famously not.
4: Famously not. I think they like to launder their money through various trusts and foundations. So they will not be voluntarily paying out lots and lots of money in tax. But the other things are really interesting. They talk about us eating and growing locally, so we stop all of this factory farming. We can cut down carbon emissions by all of that. They're talking about putting back in place the social contract of capitalism. Capitalism used to say, if you work this number of hours, you will get a fair wage. And now we have a situation in which people are working all hours and not getting a fair wage or having any benefits whatsoever. And they make a very solid point about reinvesting in the basics of life. Schools, hospitals, social care, infrastructures, hospitals, schools, all of this stuff that we say over and over again, repeating, because it's not glamorous.
3: No.
4: Nobody ever enacts these things. And Piketty is quoted a bit later on in this article, which is not on the front page. It continues on. If we look at what Trump and all of his allies' vision for the future is, they want to cover the planet in data centers and all sorts of very new age AI era infrastructure, which is catastrophic for the planet, and they somehow think that technology will save ordinary human problems. Whereas ordinary human problems evolve things like, oh my goodness, climate change has destroyed my farm and no crops are going to grow. So I do think that, billionaire taxation aside, it is worth listening to the World Inequality Lab. I think it's just a group of very clever people.
3: And I was having a conversation of this kind of effect last night and saying, look, I think it's easy to lose the basics. People want to be healthy, happy, warm and well-fed, and their kids to be doing slightly better than they did.
4: Absolutely.
3: And we get distracted by chaos and politics and drama and shiny new things, and we've got to try the shiny new things, but we get distracted in all sorts of other directions, and I think sometimes the decision makers get completely tripping over themselves with their own drama. And actually, if you were to walk out on any street in the UK, people want to be happy, healthy, warm, well-fed, and for their kids to do a little bit better.
4: But I love
3: those
4: that
3: basics.
4: I love that last point, because that's exactly the problem, is that successive generations are looking at their parents going, hang on, I'm struggling more. I've got student debt by the age of 23. I can't get a house. Like, if I can't get a house, I can't organise my family life. And I'm, despite being very highly qualified as whatever it might be, I'm still on some sort of contract that doesn't give me any surety. Meanwhile, politicians think that hatred and division and sloganeering and finding some sort of enemy is what's going to galvanise people. It certainly does galvanise people, but it doesn't make for a better world society.
3: It's often said, isn't it, kind of the millennials that were born late 80s, early 90s, who kind of effectively graduated in 2008 when there was a financial crash. And when's it been good since? Certainly kind of in Western nations, it's been tricky. And they're then being told that potentially they need to go and fight for their country. And many will say, well, look, why would I fight for a country that's maybe not yet fought for me? That will be an argument that some will put forwards. And we're supposed to be talking about defence spending. Well, when I say we, I mean the government. And they've been promising this review for almost a year exactly, give or take. And there was this figure of $18 billion in increase in defence spending. This has, of course, all been driven by President Trump. And a report on page 8 of the Times saying, actually, we might not get $18 billion. It might be more like $15 billion. And you might say, well, $15 billion's not bad. But then as the paper notes, senior figures in the armed forces say, well, actually, we need $28
4: billion. Yes.
3: Because the MOD has forever been dogged by bad procurement, but also black holes. And whenever we talk about increases in defence spending, the reality is actually all it's doing is plugging the holes rather than actually pushing us forward in the way we'd like to think it is.
4: The war machine is really extraordinary because war is very big business, but it's also extremely costly and expensive. And it involves exactly as this argument, as this article, that's a Freudian slip right there, this argument says, this is about how Trump, who is an incredibly important player in all of this, will see the rest of NATO and NATO's allies. So it actually says we're coming up to the next NATO and NATO allies meeting in Ankara in Turkey. And so the UK doesn't want to fall down in the rankings. But Starmer was absolutely right to stay well out of the Iran war because, of course, that would be catastrophically expensive. And he also points out that this is an economic issue, that there isn't enough money for all of this.
3: No.
4: And so there is no appetite amongst the populace for war. And yet amongst the sort of the theatre of war, which is world leaders getting together and saying, you can count on me in the future, Britain cannot be seen to be militarily weak, especially because military power has always been an element of Britain's soft power. It's actually a kind of status symbol over and above what exactly they're buying. I mean, as the article points out, more than $6 billion pounds have already been earmarked because the UK has done a deal with Italy and Japan to develop new products. But even me saying products makes, I feel terrible saying that because it's not a joke and because war impacts ordinary people's lives. So I really hate the way that war is big business in all of this. And even the way that NATO and NATO's allies are jockeying to impress Trump because they're afraid of being somehow sidelined or sanctioned by Trump, who is, of course, in charge of a gigantic defence and military spending budget.
3: And you just mentioned the NATO summit, which I think is on the 9th of July, somewhere around
4: there. We're coming up to it.
3: Early in the month. And I've just gone, oh, does this mean that Greenland's going to be back on the agenda? And that is part, but that is part of the equation, right? NATO,
4: yes.
3: NATO allies will be going, look, if we don't say we're going to do enough, is he then going to try and annex Green? Oh, OK, right, well, we've got to do more. You've got to try and appeal. And it's everything you've just kind of acknowledged. And it's, it's kind of a mad situation that a central member, a key ally, is potentially also the biggest threat.
4: I completely agree. And you mentioned the volatility that even if Greenland is not, in fact, annexed, to even say that breaks so many diplomatic conventions, to throw out wild threats, to make it look as if you're an aggressor or that you could do anything at any moment, means that other people can't work with you. And yet, parche the poly crisis I referenced earlier, we are in the situation of having to deal with this person because Trump is a very important and very powerful world leader.
3: I like poly crisis as a new way of saying something show, which I can't say on television.
4: No.
3: But it sounds like that. Poly crisis sounds like one of those.
4: Yeah.
3: That's a very strong no in my ear. let's talk about labour, social care and councils.
4: Yes, this is one for those people who are absolutely mad about the minutiae of elections, but it is actually very important because the government wants to scrap county and district councils across England and make all sorts of new and simplified local government authorities. And yet what everyone in every other party, so nearly 20 council leaders have written to him from all the other parties, the Lib Dems, the Tories, you name it, are saying this is going to be extremely expensive. It's going to be very complicated. It's going to be very good for people in urban centres, but the government, who are obviously Westminster-based, don't think about the way that these demarcations affect rural populations. And it's going to jeopardise existing networks of social care within the community. And I notice this because Labour is traditionally the party of social care and the welfare state. That's what they say they want to focus on. Those are traditional Labour values. And yet what this says to me is that Keir Starmer is gearing up for the next election and very much wants to hang on to it and get those votes. And my argument to him would be, look, if you want to get those votes, if you're the Labour leader, then instead of kowtowing to any other ideology or party, stand up for traditional Labour values. Voters want to see different leaders who represent different things so that they can make a choice. Not that we all kind of tank our opinions towards the loudest or the most aggressive voice. Maybe that makes me a political idealist, but I think that all of this jockeying around with changing constituency boundaries and local councils, it's creating the idea that Labour is chaotic and desperate. And that is exactly what no voter wants whatsoever. And undecided voters go for whoever seems like they have certainty. That's not Keir Starmer right now.
3: There is just 20 seconds left of the programme, which is just enough time to tell you that the Biotapestry is coming to town from France. All I'm going to say, we've already got one, Reading Museum. It's got a great version. It's an imitation version, but it's a great version. You can go and see the imitation version rather than the real one. Anyway, there's a very big story about it on The Guardian. Really good to have you with us.
4: You too.
3: Really good to have you with us. Plenty more with Sophie and Wilf coming up after the break.
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0: 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It is 7 o'clock and welcome to Mornings with Bridget Frost.
1: With Sophie and Wilf, a very good morning from me as well.
0: The police watchdog urges people not to speculate about Henry Novak's murder as Hampshire's chief constable rejects suggestions of two-tiered policing.
1: Israel and Lebanon agree to a ceasefire deal, which the US says is contingent on Hezbollah stopping attacks.
0: A lifeline for hundreds of women with ovarian cancer as a new treatment is approved for NHS use.
1: Also today, the build-up to the World Cup as attention turns to England and Scotland, and we'll be joined to discuss it all with the broadcaster Jim White.
0: And the alleged boss of one of Scotland's biggest organised crime gangs faces trial in Amsterdam after being arrested in Bali.
1: Very good morning to you. The UK's police watchdog has urged people not to speculate about the murder of Henry Novak. The head of the Independent Office for Police Conduct says it could prejudice the investigation and risk Henry's family not getting the answers they deserve.
0: Now, this heartbreaking image is 18-year-old Henry in handcuffs after being fatally stabbed by the man who killed him, a person who falsely accused him of racist abuse.
1: We'll be examining the impact of his murder on community division in the programme this morning. The centre of the tragedy is, of course, a grieving family who have called for Henry's death not to be used to create further tension or hatred. That particular point was a topic that came up during some heated exchanges in Parliament yesterday, in particular between the Prime Minister and the Reform UK leader, Nigel Farage.
2: If the public lose trust in being treated fairly by the police, can he take some action, end this divisive practice of two-tier policing, and make sure that all British citizens are treated the same?
3: His response has been to appeal for rage. Rage. That's his response to a father who's lost his son and asked for that not to happen. Exploiting this tragedy to create grievance and division would be wrong in any circumstances, but to do it when the family are expressly saying, please don't, is unforgivable.
0: Chief Constable of Hampshire in the Isle of Wight Constabulary has rejected claims of two-tier policing.
4: Part of what the IOPC will look at is what was in our minds at that time, what impacted the decisions we made. You know, that's got to run its course. What I would say, and I think where you're going there is, you know, do we have a two-tier type policing system? I would refute that. I would say absolutely not. I see officers day in, day out on the grounds serving without fear or favour all our communities. And I think that's the case nationally. I appreciate other people have a different view, but that's my view. So be really clear. I do not think policing is racist. There are racist individuals within policing. Of course there are, and there have always been. And we will tackle that and deal with it. But it is not any anti-community.
0: Well, look, that debate on two-tier policing, on the lessons to be learned from the tragic death of Henry Novak is going to continue today. We'll be talking to the Governor about that in about 10 minutes' time.
1: I think it is really important, obviously, to let the police investigation run its course to draw any real conclusions long term. I do think there's a nuance, though, to this. Unequivocally, whilst the court case was running, no one could or should have said anything because you really could prejudice that particular case and the murderer might possibly have got off. We're not talking about a formal legal process with the police investigation now. And I think it is completely fair for the nation, forget individual politicians pointing fingers, to start to discuss what is clearly being discussed by everyone around their dinner tables at this point. Though the firm conclusions about the individual police officers and about the lessons that have to be learned can't be made until that internal investigation is carried out. But it's more nuanced now. It's not as black and white as it was when the court case was continuing, where you could not and should not talk about it.
0: Yeah, and when these terrible crimes, and this was such a terrible crime, happened, it is natural and right that there is a debate that sparked after that as well.
1: Exactly.
0: We'll continue, of course, the coverage of Henry Novak's murder throughout the programme. But in the meantime, another story to update you on today, because Darren Jones, very, very close cabinet ally of Keir Starmer, in leaked messages, told Lord Mandelson he was so sorry to see him sacked as US ambassador. Obviously, he was sacked, of course, in relation to Jeffrey Epstein. These messages not released as part of the humble address, but leaked to The Spectator.
1: The chief secretary to the prime minister had previously said he no longer had access to messages that he sent to Mandelson. Ali's here with us now to discuss this. Ali, I guess first let's talk about the content of some of these messages. What jumps out to you?
5: I mean, I think the first thing to say is, you know, it's a cabinet office that have been coordinating the release of all these messages. And this is the guy that is in charge, effectively, of the cabinet office. Of course, you know, the Intelligence and Security Committee have been overseeing it all. But that is part of this. He's also really close to the Prime Minister. I'll run you through some of the most interesting ones. I mean, Sophie, that was the one that really stands out in terms of when Peter Mandelson resigned, the day he resigned, over his links to Jeffrey Epstein, Darren Jones, this is what The Spectator's saying, messaged him, "You've been doing such a great job and you work wonders with Trump. I'm so sorry today." So this was when Peter Mandelson was sacked, resigned.
0: This is after he was sacked for his links to Jeffrey Epstein, yeah, and the paedophile, right? I mean, it is quite something.
5: Yeah, it is. And I mean, got to say, you know, this is The Spectator. I haven't stood this up. I'm trying to. But yeah, this is after he was sacked. And then beyond that, there is, you know, more of those sorts of embarrassing behind the curtains messages we've seen, sort of effectively slagging off his colleagues, semi-critical, talk about losing faith in Jonathan Reynolds, former business secretary's advisors, says it doesn't fill you with confidence that Johnny Reynolds and Rachel Reeves are in charge of growth plans. So I think that sort of speaks to what the foreign secretary called unedifying messages. And also, and I have to say, you know, I've been in Parliament a lot this week, there are plenty of people who think we're getting too much information, we're seeing too far behind the curtains. People should be able to talk about their colleagues on WhatsApp without having it on the front pages. And then this is also really interesting. This is about how Peter Mandelson managed to weave his way into areas well beyond his brief, because these messages show that he was seeking the thoughts and advice of Peter Mandelson on a reshuffle and talking about how the jobs he hoped to get were business secretary, energy secretary, Ed Miliband's job. He also said, I'd also like MOD, Ministry of Defence, John Healey, but I think it's unlikely. So, yeah, getting advice from Peter Mandelson well beyond Peter Mandelson's brief.
1: He's also... quite critical of Johnny Reynolds, of all the people that kind of jumps out, he's most critical of. And that's quite interesting because they're both sort of seen as sort of similar bedfellows in their politics. And they're kind of two key chiefs to the Prime Minister at the moment, a chief secretary and a chief whip. So that's quite interesting and revealing. But to your point about whether things should be released or not, and I don't know why this wasn't released and a whole load of similar personal WhatsApps for other people was released. And I don't know the answer to that question. But it is another reminder of a whole load of stuff, even the one that is embarrassing on the day that Mandelson stepped down. You know, none of these are about the appointment of Peter Mandelson.
0: I would argue that I totally agree that the stuff about where he's moaning about Johnny Reynolds and stuff, irrelevant. I think someone this senior in government saying he's so sorry to see Mandelson sacked for his links for Epstein is actually kind of illuminating if we're looking at how whether or not this government swept under the carpet and didn't take seriously the links between Mandelson and Epstein. So that one, I think, is actually legitimate.
1: I completely can see that, and it is that one is embarrassing. I still think you kind of pause, and it is, how are people going to continue to operate in government? Mm. I mean, basically, if you're in government right now, you're probably, whether this lasts forever or just 6 months, you're just, this is just not worth using WhatsApp.
5: And we now know that the Prime Minister's spokesperson confirmed he has disappearing messages, but they've said that he's kept within the guidelines, which is all about record keeping.
1: This whole process.
5: What else don't we have?
1: But this whole process is what triggers disappearing
5: has
1: messages.
5: Messaged people.
1: This last week, I've been thinking,
0: get them on.
1: No, but you know what I mean?
0: Yeah, no, I do.
1: And by the way, so we've got two. There's sort of two outcomes. One is you have frozen government and we don't make the use of technology, which can make all businesses much more efficient. You'd have to wait till the in-person meeting to discuss things. Mm. Or you put on disappearing messages.
0: I'm not
1: saying that once this process began in the way that it began, you have to publish everything, be transparent, particularly for a government that enforced the same thing on Partygate and the same thing on the last government. But maybe we can come out of this with some kind of plan of action going forward mm-hmm. that delivers efficiency and transparency, because I think this is an absurd situation.
5: Really. Those messages go so quickly. You check a message from an MP just to check a quote, and it's literally gone within 24 hours. And you're like, oh, my God.
1: So I know, then you forget where you're meeting someone.
5: Yeah, I'm finding that a lot at the moment.
6: Yeah. Ali, thanks very much. Really interesting.
1: Now, the US State Department has announced that Israel and Lebanon have agreed to renew their ceasefire. A truce was meant to be in place in April, but hostilities have continued.
6: So the joint statement from Israel and the US says the new deal is dependent on an end to fighting between Hezbollah and the Israeli military. It was brokered in talks with Washington, but look, the crucial thing is Hezbollah has not agreed to the terms and they weren't involved in the negotiations.
1: Our Middle East correspondent Adam Parsons joins us in Jerusalem. Adam, how significant a step is this?
7: It's significant that the ceasefire has been renewed, but it raises so many questions. When you have a ceasefire agreement between Israel and Hezbollah is not involved in the negotiation of that, well, you don't have to be the United Nations to work out that that's a fairly fundamental flaw. And Hezbollah has been pretty antagonistic towards these talks. So I think they are... The word fragile has been used for these ceasefires again and again, and this one definitely looks fragile. It's dependent, of course, upon the extent to which Iran, which funds and trains Hezbollah, is going to enforce it. But it's also vague, frankly, in actually what it says is going to happen on the ground. It talks about pilot areas where the Lebanese military will be in control. We don't know where they are. We don't really know what that control looks like. And we don't know how those would be arranged in southern Lebanon. There's no talk in this about a concrete timetable for Israel withdrawing from Lebanon. The Lebanese health ministry says that 3,500 people have been killed by Israel during this latest round of fighting, and that around 1 million people have been displaced. And of course, Israel is occupying a vast amount of land in Lebanon. And the ceasefire, as it is at the moment, has not stopped Israel killing people as recently as yesterday, and it hasn't stopped Hezbollah firing rockets towards northern Israel or drones towards Israeli soldiers. So, look, there's always that cliche that Georgia is better than war, but there are so many questions that are unanswered that this at the moment feels like a triumph of optimism, but it does feel as if it is going to be fragile.
1: Adam, as ever, thanks so much. Adam Parsons there for us in Jerusalem.
6: Now, NHS staff could be banned from wearing political badges on their uniforms, so things like pro-Palestinian symbols. It's part of proposals to help tackle anti-Semitism in the health service.
1: It's one of several recommendations in a review by the government's independent advisor on anti-Semitism, Lord Mann. He says the current system needs a major overhaul, and Jewish patients and staff face routine ostracism in the service.
6: So just to have a look now at some of those recommendations. Firstly, the government says it's introducing mandatory anti-Semitism training for NHS leaders within 6 months. It's also bringing clear national guidance on how staff should respond to racist behaviour from members of the public. And finally, it will be publishing a new set of staff standards to better hold trust to account, to set minimum expectations for how they can prevent, respond to and learn from racist incidents.
1: We'll be hearing from Lord Mann a little later in the programme at 9:40. Now, hundreds of women with advanced ovarian cancer are being offered a lifeline today with a new life-extending therapy approved for use.
6: So it's the first new treatment for the disease to be added to the NHS in more than 20 years, so a really big deal.
1: Our correspondent Phoebe's here with more on this big development, Phoebe.
8: Absolutely. So ovarian cancer affects about 7,500 women every year. And this new treatment will helpfully change the lives of about 400 of those women who have an advanced form of the condition. Being diagnosed at a latter stage is pretty common with ovarian cancer. The symptoms are quite hard to pick up, so often women find themselves at those advanced stages. But for the last 20 years, chemotherapy has been the thing that's been used to really tackle it. And many people will know debilitating side effects are a byproduct of chemotherapy. But this new drug is incredibly targeted. It's for people who have a specific type of ovarian, fallopian tube and peritoneal cancer, which is resistant to that chemotherapy. So it's a targeted therapy. It's incredibly specific. It's not scattergun. it attaches itself to those cancer cells and then destroys them. It's called a Trojan horse mechanism. And these clinical trials that have been happening have shown to increase the average lifespan of women by about 4 months. But we can hear a little bit now from the CEO of the Overcome charity who told us about this drug.
9: This treatment gives hope and quality of life and length of life to people at point of platinum resistance. So when the treatments that are available previously were just not working. But also it means that because this is the first ever treatment for platinum resistant ovarian cancer, it actually gives hope to the whole community.
6: It just makes you realise, doesn't it, how fast things are developing when it comes to cancer. Mm-hmm. You know, chemotherapy, not the only option. There are these other more targeted drugs coming onto the market too.
8: Yeah, absolutely. I mean, things like breast cancer, that's something that's evolving incredibly rapidly. There's these targeted treatments that can latch onto the specific traits of cancers and really get to grips with them rather than, as I said, that kind of scattergun mm-hmm. approach of chemotherapy.
1: Phoebe, great stuff. Thanks so much. We are going to take a quick break. When we come back, we'll be speaking to the government. And also coming up at 7:30, we'll be talking to the banned US commentator, Cenk Uygur. That's coming up at 5:30 after a conversation with the government shortly.

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3: Tell your story.
4: Good to have you back with us. Again, pleased to say that we're joined now by Lucy Rigby, Chief Secretary to the Treasury here for the government, of course. I'm keen to start on the fallout from the appalling murder of Henry Novak and the conversation that's been sparked around policing. Do you think we have two-tier policing in the UK?
5: No.
4: And why is that?
5: Well, because, I mean, really fundamentally, I think that is a slur on the thousands of police officers that go out to work every day, putting themselves in harm's way to serve the public, to try and prevent crime and to keep us all safe. So I think that the suggestion, in light of that, that we have two-tier policing, which suggests at its heart that the police are, on a sort of systemic basis, putting the interests of one group and above another, I genuinely think is a slur on all those police officers that are serving this country day and night, 7 days a week.
4: Is there an argument that the framework that the police are operating in has created an unequal system? I'm thinking about, for example, the MPCC guidance that says not everyone should be treated equally. The Times and Telegraph reporting today that police officers in Hampshire felt pressured by mandatory diversity training. One in seven felt controlled or pressured to feel certain ways.
5: I think, you know, and to be fair, so if I should have started by saying actually in relation to Henry Novak, I don't, you will have seen the footage in the same way that I have of the last moments of his life. And I think that's just, I mean, entirely harrowing and just so tragic. And I, you know, felt utterly devastated. And I think, you know, the Prime Minister is responding to that in exactly the right way by suggesting that there are these really serious questions to answer. And that process has begun. That leads me to the guidance that you referred to, the NPCC guidance. And there's also the IOPC investigation as well, which is going on. Look, I think it's the right thing to do that guidance is looked at, because the fundamental principle, as you know, that we have in this country is equality before the law. That is, you know, a fundamental British value up there with respect and tolerance and fairness and democracy and everything else that, you know, makes me proud to be British and, frankly, makes this country great. But equality before the law is the key. And so I think once you've set that as the bedrock, everything needs to stem from that.
4: And do you agree with the argument that some have been making that there isn't equality before the law because of some of this diversity framework, that different groups should be treated differently?
5: I think I'm right in saying that ministers in the Home Office have said, in relation to that, the piece of guidance that you're referring to, the MPCC guidance, that there may well be a section of it where the wording is clumsy, I think they've said,
4: and
5: needs to be, which Sarah is wrong, there you go. So that will be looked at. But as I said, I think in relation to that piece of guidance, but also much more broadly and right across the piece in every single area of government and indeed our wider society, the fundamental principle is equality before the law.
4: I wondered if I might just talk to you about messages that have been released today, leaked to The Spectator, between Darren Jones, the Chief Secretary to the Prime Minister, and Peter Mandelson. Now, there's a whole load of gossipy ones that, honestly, I'm not going to get into because I don't think it's worth it. But there is one that I did want to get your view on, because it was sent after Peter Mandelson was sacked for his relationship and his friendship with a paedophile, Jeffrey Epstein. He said, after that sacking, "You've been doing such a great job and you worked wonders with Trump. I'm so sorry about today." How does it make you feel, that message?

0: Look, I confess I've not seen the... I'm taking at face value the fact that that is a full and complete message, and I've not seen the others, indeed the gossipy ones, that you refer to. You asked me how I feel about that. Not great is the honest answer. But look, I think Darren has been clear, including in the chamber, how he feels about this entire episode, how he feels in particular about Jeffrey Epstein's victims. And I think he's asked himself, he's been clear about this, some quite serious questions in the way that you would want he and all of us, frankly, to ask about what's happened
1: here. I guess the problem is, right, and look, we need to get Darren Jones's right of reply, and I'm sure he will come out and defend himself, right? Yeah, it's important to say that. But as an outsider, as a woman, I guess you look at it and you're like, do you actually believe that? If you're saying, oh, I'm really sorry that you just got sacked from being mates with a paedophile. No?
0: Look, I think I'm wary of talking about something which I've only just heard, and I sort of, you know, as I said, I'm taking it at face value. But I think Darren will, you know, Darren will respond to this and he'll speak for himself. But I you know,
1: is there a wider
0: I've just told
1: issue?
0: You how I feel about it. That's my sort of instinctive reaction.
1: Taking Darren Jones away, is there a wider issue about how seriously Westminster and men in Westminster take the abuse of women?
0: Look, I think, like, my totally honest view, Sophie, is that this isn't a Westminster problem. This is a, frankly, what the Jeffrey Epstein saga reveals about gender dynamics right round the world, actually, but in particular involving some of the most powerful people in the world, in some cases allegedly, that makes me pretty angry. And I'm not prone to feelings of violence or indeed anything else, but it, makes
1: me pretty angry. Is it like men talk to other men when women aren't in the room?
0: Look, I think, I mean, there's been a lot said about this, hasn't there? And look, I think there needs to be a continued period of reflection on everything that the Epstein saga reveals, as I said, which is much bigger than Westminster. It's much bigger than the UK. This is about gender dynamics right across the piece.
1: You're here talking about a plan to get Britain building.
0: I am.
1: Growth. Talk to us about it. What's the idea?
0: So today the Mayoral Council is convening in York, and devolution is at the heart of our regional growth plan. So that in the Mayoral Council, the Prime Minister's there today, the Chancellor is there as well, which is a symbol, frankly, of how important devolution is to this government. So when I talk about regional growth, that is growth not just in a few postcodes, not just in the southeast, but growth genuinely right across this country. So we're devolving power, we're devolving the largest amount of power actually in a generation. We are devolving in a fiscal sense as well, so giving mayoral strategic authorities the power to take some of the share of particular taxes. We'll be talking about that today, but we're also putting a huge amount of money into regional transport so that we can boost productivity. The gap in productivity terms between London and Leeds, for example, or London and Manchester, is much, much bigger than between Paris and Toulouse or Paris and Lyon. So we know that we need to get growth going right across this country. That is behind our devolution agenda, and the Prime Minister and the Chancellor will be talking about
1: it. Do we just need to start building an awful lot more as well? You look at the stats, you know, you promised 1.5 million new homes, and the net additional dwellings figures for 24 to 25, just 200,000. That's less than the year before.
0: That's an ambitious target, our 1.5.
1: Ambitious is one way of putting it.
0: It was ambitious, but we should be ambitious, right? And we should be ambitious right across the piece for this country, not just when it comes to building homes, but I just mentioned transport. All kinds of infrastructure. There's for too long been an attitude in this country that we can't build things, that there are sort of the blockers are too powerful, and that applies everywhere. And we are, ever since we've gotten to government, we've been making a huge effort to tear down those barriers to growth. There's a lot of that in the Planning Act, and you talked about the numbers when it comes to housing. We're building a lot more affordable housing as well. You wouldn't expect to see the sort of house building in a kind of linear trajectory, because some of those initial reforms that we made when we came into government, including the Planning Act, are really important to enable that the trajectory can really take off. But the key is growth in every single corner of the country. And to your question, do we need to build? Yes, we do.
1: OK, thank you very much indeed. Lucy Rigby speaking to us there.
2: Now, two US left-wing broadcasters have been banned from entering the UK by the Home Office. Cenk Uygur and Hasan Piker were supposed to be speaking at an arts and tech festival in London this week, but both of their ETAs have been cancelled at the request of the Home Secretary, Shabana Mahmood. The Home Office said the reason was on the grounds that their presence in the UK might not be conducive to the public good. That's the reason why these things can be cancelled. We can speak now to Cenk Uygur, who joins us from Los Angeles. Many thanks in particular because, of course, you're not on our time zone because you're not here and have stayed up late for us. Good evening to you there. Good morning from London. Can you tell us when and how exactly you learnt about this decision from the UK Home Office?
3: Yeah, I went to the airport. I had an ETA left over from last year because I had come and spoken at London and Oxford last year. And so we were going to do it again. And they told me that I'd been rejected by the British government, which I didn't quite understand. Literally, I thought maybe it was a bureaucratic snafu. And then 15 minutes later, the Times piece came out saying that I'd been banned basically for criticizing Israel, which I thought to be curious since I wasn't going to Israel.
2: Do you think it's legitimate for a sovereign nation to make decisions like this, even if the explanation behind that decision is questionable?
3: Well, look, of course, a sovereign country can make any decision it likes. So the Russians can decide to invade Ukraine. The Chinese can decide to put people in concentration camps. Well, you could decide to do anything you want. But the question is, what should you do, especially a country like the United Kingdom, which is the home of freedom in a lot of ways, the home of the Magna Carta and Western civilization in a lot of ways. And does this look like freedom? And I have the same opinions on this issue that probably a great majority of British citizens have. So what's next? Are we going to take their freedom away next? You could have any kind of government you want, but it's up to the British citizens to decide what that government is, because you still live nominally for now in a democracy.
2: As I mentioned in the intro, you know, the explanation for why an ETA can be revoked is on the grounds that your presence might not be conducive to the public good. I mean, what do you say to that?
3: Okay, it's both a little bit haunting and hilarious at the same time. So if I step out in London streets, is mayhem going to break out? This is absurd. I was in London and Oxford, as I said, last year, and I don't remember riots breaking out. And you should know what my real views are. I'm for nonviolence, period. We're a peace movement. We hate the idea of any civilians being harmed under any circumstance. I'm on the left. My governing philosophy is that everyone is equal. Race and religion don't matter at all. And I'm an atheist, so I believe we're all homo sapiens. The idea that someone's religion or race would make a difference, I find to be hilarious. So I don't really know what I'm being charged with here. And am I really not going to be allowed in Britain from now on? And how could someone who is almost religiously for nonviolence be a threat to the public order?
2: Clearly, a few days have passed since the decision was made. And as you know, as you've discussed with a few other people, there is no official guidance from the government as to their justification for classifying your presence as perhaps not being conducive to the public good. Do you think it is down to your past views on Israel?
3: Oh, there's no question. Yeah, because they didn't give me any clear reasons why they gave the same public statement that you have there. And it's so vague that nobody knows what it means. But they did give a couple of reasons to the Times, to the reporter that they spoke. And one was about my views on grooming gangs, and they got that completely wrong. So they said that I didn't believe in them. But as Piers Morgan showed when I was on his program, it's on tape. I was on his show earlier, and I said, I definitely believe in them. And I believe they should be punished. So why is the British government lying about me? What a strange, strange thing to do. And then the other one was, well, you have criticized Israel, but in the wrong kind of way. So I'm curious if the British government is ever going to list the acceptable and unacceptable ways of criticizing Israel, and if they have these standards for any other country. So do they have acceptable and unacceptable ways of criticizing Nicaragua, or a country which is almost exactly the same population as Israel, Papua New Guinea? Is everybody obsessed with figuring out if someone has criticized Papua New Guinea and in an acceptable or an unacceptable way? And if it's unacceptable, does it disturb the public order in the United Kingdom? Obviously, this is Kafkaesque. It's Orwellian. And then the question is, why? Why is your government, and by the way, also my government in America, so obsessed with this tiny little country and whether their feelings have been hurt as they're in the middle of doing a genocide and demanding that we all, British and American citizens, pay for that genocide? How about the feelings of the Palestinians or the Lebanese as they're being invaded by Israel right now, or Iran as they're being attacked by Israel right now? Are we not concerned about their feelings?
2: It's interesting because I think this kind of gets to the crux of it. I should say as well, you know, genocide is an official term and it's not been formally established by the ICC.
3: It's a genocide.
2: But I stand by what I've just said. But I think this gets to the crux of this really interesting decision, because you focus there on whether the government here might take similar decisions for other particular countries. But they have made other decisions for other particular issues. As I think you know, a couple of weeks ago, there was a Unite the Kingdom rally, and 11 people were blocked from coming in ahead of that for, one could argue, the sort of opposite type of views, perhaps, that you might have been rightly or wrongly classed as holding yourself, you know, from all sorts of people, Valentina Gomez to Joey Manarino to others as well. And I just bring that up because I think it does show potentially this isn't specifically about Israel. And the very fact that, as you pointed to, you've been here recently in this country whilst you've held the same sorts of views for quite a long time, does that make it much more about the UK changing and about free speech, which is a big issue, as opposed to specifically about Israel?
3: So I understand that it was done to others and for a variety of reasons, but there's two things about that. Number one, of course, is a threshold question of if that's how Britain wants to conduct itself, right? And that is ultimately up to the voters. And so for me, I was born Muslim. I know one of the good people that were banned is Valentina Gomez, and she's a very significant and admitted bigot. So on that one, even so, since I'm an American, I believe in free speech. I wouldn't say, you know, without any restrictions. Of course, there's always some restrictions. But for people who are bigots, I'm not intimidated by them. So she'll make her absurd arguments about Islam, and then I'll make correct arguments about Islam. And so I'm not afraid of any of that debate or the marketplace of ideas. So I wouldn't abandon any of them. But then the second question is, why am I in the bucket with people who are admitted bigots or people who might have called for violence? I'm completely for nonviolence. I'm part of the peace movement, and that applies to every race, religion, and nation. And I believe bigotry is preposterous. So what's going on here? So no one else is put into that category for opposing a nation. And that's what's strange. And we all know it. It's not like if I asked you to guess, hey, which country gets special privileges in America and Britain? I don't think anyone's going to guess, oh, I got it, Bolivia, Malaysia, Guam. No, Guam's part of America. But no, obviously everyone would guess Israel because we all know it's Israel. So I don't know why others were banned, but I know why I was banned, and it was for criticizing. Yeah.
2: But look, I mean,
3: the all-powerful Israel.
2: Well, look, I'm not saying you should be bracketed with other people, and I don't know, to be honest, what all of the 11 people banned a few weeks ago exactly have or haven't done. But you know, there were 11 a few weeks ago. There were two this week. So I don't think it's fair to say it's completely that way. And look, who gets special treatment in this country? Our allies do. You know, America gets special treatment. Members of the EU do. You know, Israel is one of our allies, so, you know, it gets treated better than others. But I think it's a leap to suggest it's just Israel. And I think that's highlighted by the 11 bans a few weeks ago and the two on this front. I don't think you would say, for example, that the person that made this decision, Shabana Mahmood, is, you know, uniquely pro-Israel?
3: I don't know her. And if you think she's the only one involved in that decision, I actually know behind the scenes for a fact that that's not true. So there are a lot of people that make these decisions. There's a power structure in every country. And brother, you said, well, you know, we've got a lot of allies and we treat them really well. And that makes sense to treat them better. And you even mentioned America is, of course, one of your top allies. Well, I'm an American. I'm an American citizen. Why am I being treated this way? So that doesn't make any sense at all. So your top ally, you're going to ban their citizens for opposing a different, much smaller ally. I don't even believe that Israel's an ally, but that's a political issue. Look, it's weird to ban people who are against the genocide, but allow people in that are pro-genocide. And then to say furthermore, the people who are anti-genocide are so, you know, such a danger to the public order because they oppose a genocide and they have offended the feelings of the pro-genocide people. That is strange and not exactly moral.
2: Cenk, thanks so much for joining us. It's a really important debate, and we thank you for joining us so late in the day. We should say again, genocide is an official term. It's not been established yet by the ICC, who will rule on it in due course. And it's such an important debate. We're going to continue it through the program. On the free speech angle, we'll be joined by Rose Wang. She's the COO of Blue Sky. And we'll also be joined later in the program, as we've already mentioned, by Lord Mann, of course, the government's lead independent advisor on anti-Semitism. Those both still to come.
4: Now, the alleged boss of one of Scotland's largest gangs is due to appear in court in Amsterdam later today. Stephen Lyons is wanted in Spain over his involvement in an alleged international criminal network linked to drug trafficking and money laundering across Europe, the Middle East and Asia. Here's our Scotland correspondent, Conor Gillies.
5: This is Stephen Lyons, a Scottish man authorities across Europe accuse of running a global criminal empire linked to drug trafficking, money laundering and organised crime networks stretching from Glasgow to Spain, Dubai, Turkey and Asia. Spanish investigators claim the Lyons crime clan moved millions through shell companies, cryptocurrency, luxury assets and international drug routes. Sources say they are one of the biggest players in European organised crime. After a three-year investigation, raids exploded across multiple countries and then came the arrest. Lyons was stopped at an airport in Bali after landing from Singapore. An Interpol fugitive captured on the other side of the world. He was deported here to the Netherlands under a European arrest warrant issued by Spain. And now Amsterdam becomes the centre of Europe's biggest organised crime cases. Dutch judges are deciding whether Stephen Lyons will be extradited to Spain. And that is why this hearing is happening here. The case is tied to the violent Lyons family feud that's dominated the underworld for more than 20 years. Shootings, executions in Asda car parks in Scotland, international alliances. Last year, Lyons' younger brother, Eddie Lyons Jr., was shot dead in a beachfront bar on the Costa del Sol. Sky News cameras are getting access inside this court as the most wanted man faces the next stage of a case gripping police forces across this continent.
4: Now, we'll return to our top story. The police watchdog called for people to avoid speculating about the murder of teenager Henry Novak.
2: The head of the Independent Office for Police Conduct has warned that discussion of the case could risk prejudicing the investigation. Joining us is the former head of the Equality and Human Rights Commissioner, Baroness Faulkner. Thanks so much for joining us.
6: Good morning.
2: Just to start on this question, do you agree with the police commissioner who told Sky News yesterday that there is no two-tier policing and that policing as a whole is not racist?
6: I think racism is a problem throughout all of society, so I'll leave that aside just for now. But there certainly is a strong perception that there is two-tier policing. People have seen real-life examples of that, or examples that seem to indicate that decisions that should have been taken weren't taken because of a fear of being accused of racism or other issues such as Islamophobia or anti-Muslim hostility. And we have examples of those over 20 years, such as the grooming gangs inquiries that were never conducted properly in our northern cities because there was a fear of either racism and or Islamophobia. We know more recently in Birmingham, police and contact with in advance of the Maccabi football fan scandal resulted in them not being able to understand where the violence might come from. We know at the current public inquiry going into the Nottingham killings that potential action that may have prevented that wasn't taken because of fear of the statistics of sectioning young black men. So periodically we get examples that lead us to fear that there are problems to do with not just policing, but several public authorities taking differential approaches to something that really involves basic implementation of the law, including equality law.
4: So just to be clear, what's your own view on it? Do you think there's two-tier policing? And if there is that in breach of the Equality Act?
6: Well, if organisations develop policies on the basis of something required in the Equality Act, which is called the Public Sector Equality Duty, then that is very clear that it's not about the equality of outcome, it's about the equality of opportunity. And it's a general duty to have regard to fairness, actually. So I would argue that if there is, in examples where there appears to be two-tier policing, that that would actually be a breach of the public sector equality duty if, in order to correct for that, people go in the other direction. And I think there is a problem of organisations going in the other direction where they overcorrect by having diversity and inclusion policies that seem to indicate that they're seeking equal outcomes, not necessarily context-specific assessments of what it is that they're trying to avoid.
4: I mean, some politicians are calling for the scrapping of mandatory diversity training. Is that something you'd support?
6: Well, it depends on what diversity training there is. I mean, mandatory, I don't believe there's mandatory diversity training in any organisations. Those are policies incorporated by them. The law doesn't call for any kind of training. It is up to organisations to implement the law as it's spelt out. And the problem, I think, is that there's gold plating, if you like, of what the law is, equality law is, and adding to that by organisations to potentially virtual signal to appear to be bending over backwards to accommodate everyone. And equality law always needs to strike a balance. It's a balance. There isn't a hierarchy of rights to say that race is more important than disability or age is more important than sex. All protected characteristics, as they're called, have to be balanced in relation to one another to know what is context-specific and appropriate in a given context.
2: Clearly, there's been lots of comments, whether it's from the head of Hampshire Police, given the IOPC investigation that's still not concluded, or from politicians as a whole, to say, don't speculate, don't politicise this. Do you sense that there is a real legitimate feeling across the country that this has to be deeply discussed and that we're kind of past that point? Whatever people's short-term legitimate wishes are, that we're past that point and this is a critical national issue that deserves the airtime?
6: Well, I think we need the IOPC investigation to conclude, and we need that to conclude quickly. 3 months is way too long for them to take for the facts of this particular case to come to light and to know what went wrong there. Clearly something went wrong and we need to know what it was. But in general, sometimes the particular makes us pause, stop and take a deep breath and look more widely. And we should take the opportunity to do that here because, as I've just illustrated, periodically we get cases that feel intuitively deeply unfair. And I think it's profoundly important that the public continues to have confidence in the police and other public authorities. You've also heard about anti-Semitism in the NHS this morning. So public confidence is profoundly important. That's what we expect. That's what everyone expects. And that's at the heart of the fairness angle of our equality laws.
4: I'm interested to get your take on the latest guidance on single-sex spaces as well, while we have you. You're, of course, very involved in the implementation of that Supreme Court ruling. The government's finally produced its guidance after, I think, it was about a year on. Do you welcome it? And why do you think it took so long?
6: It took over a year. And yes, I welcome it. I was responsible for signing off the guidance, and it's more or less unchanged. There are one or two niggles in it that need correction, and we had a meeting with them yesterday, and we hope to point out to the Equality and Human Rights Commission where they may have slightly misinterpreted the law, the Supreme Court ruling. I welcome it broadly, and I would say this, it follows from the discussion we've just been having, that ultimately the law, the Supreme Court clarification of the law, is what organisations need to follow. The EHRC guidance is helpful, and when it completes its work through Parliament, everyone should have a long look at it. But nobody can plead mitigation in a court case if they've discriminated against someone on the basis that they followed the guidance. That mitigation, if they're accused of wrongdoing, has to be on the basis of the law, the Equality Act.
4: Can I just ask, what were the niggles? What are the niggles that you say need correcting?
6: Well, I think one of the rather confusing sections of it was not done when I was chair, was the description of the category of sex, the protected characteristic of sex, being special category data. Special category data is regulated by the Office for the Information Commissioner, and it means treating certain data in a certain way. If you treat whether people are men or women, boys or girls, as special category data, then you restrict the ability of researchers, of data gatherers. All organisations have to gather data on, particularly the NHS and places like that, on what was the sex of the person, because it's intrinsic to an evaluation of what's going on. You could take gender pay gap reporting as well. So data should be, what it does, it puts, I think I would say, it puts a collar around organizations' abilities to properly gather that data. And what they should be doing is basically issuing a correction. It's only draft guidance at the moment. It's in Parliament. It's there for roughly 6 weeks. Mm. And they should issue a correction straight away to explain what they mean. And I think what they mean is it has to be handled in a certain way if there was gender reassignment involved. It should be handled in a certain way rather than asking people, what is your sex, to be forbidden. That's not what you can ask people, what is your sex? Of course you can. If you don't ask that question, you won't be able to do the rest of your obligations under maintaining single-sex spaces. So I think they should issue a correction while it's in draft.
2: Baroness Faulkner, thank you so much for joining us. Really appreciate it.
6: Thank you.
2: We end the hour with football. And the World Cup, of course, is seriously close now. And we'll be talking about it now with the former Sky Sports legend and now TalkSport legend, Jim White, who joins us in studio. Jim.
7: What an introduction.
4: And we're excited. Thank you very much.
2: This Sky Studio, no.
7: I was here once for whatever reason. I think, Wolf, I was interviewed by Adam Bolton about transfer deadline day.
4: Oh, wow.
7: And as you might imagine, Sophie, it was an interview that Adam wanted over fairly quickly, as it wasn't exactly his specialised subject. But once, so it's with great joy and anticipation I join. Ridge and Frost.
2: Correct.
7: Let me get it right.
2: Get it right.
7: I'm not so sure about these precarious high seats. I might come off this in a hurry. But
2: they're
7: we'll
2: elevated because I'm abnormally large. So thank you.
4: To try and balance out the height difference.
2: So Jim, you're setting off to the US this weekend ahead of what's going to be epic World Cup coverage.
7: Yeah.
2: And let's start I mean, obviously, mainly going as a broadcaster, but also as a Scotland fan.
7: Oh, very much
2: so. Incredibly excited for this.
7: Very, very much so, Wilfred. I mean, I am now incredibly old, Sophie. I mean, I was at Mexico 86. I was at France 98. And I was in Qatar. So this will be my fourth. But as you know, Will, for the first time since France 98, Scotland have qualified for the finals. So it's very exciting. I was slightly taken aback when I saw one of our group opponents, Haiti, win the other night against New Zealand. So and won 4-0, as you probably saw. So I'm thinking, that could be tricky. And Simon Jordan in TalkSport continually reminds me that that will be tricky. It could be a potential banana skin. I hope not. But it's great. Scotland in with Haiti, Morocco and Brazil, who we always seem to get. Blinking Brazil.
1: It's quite a hard group, isn't it, to be honest?
7: It is a tough group, yeah. But you've got to be in it to win it, Sophie. That's my approach. As for England, I mean, are you confident about England? What do you think?
2: I'm hopeful.
1: We're split.
2: I'm a glass half full. I think we can do it.
1: I'm a pessimist.
2: I'm not saying I expect it, but I think we've got...
7: When you think you can do it, you think you can win it.
2: Yeah, absolutely.
1: Good. Yeah, that's what I think. My reaction
2: to... The reason being, Jim, we had a very young squad under Gareth.
7: Yeah.
2: They've matured, but our older players... like Harry Kane, haven't gone worse. In fact, he's peaking, I'd say.
7: Oh, for sure. I mean, he's a player. He could end up being the player of the tournament.
2: That would be a great outcome.
7: But I noticed the other night your first opponents, Croatia, lost to Belgium. So maybe they are misfiring a bit. But, I mean, that's what these warm-up games are all about, isn't it?
2: So what do you expect the mood to be? Because on one level, it could transform America to love football even more. On another level, are the real fans going to get into the games with the prices?
7: Well, that's such a good question. I mean, the prices, and I knew we were going to talk about this, Wilf. When you look at it, I mean, as you will be aware, dynamic pricing for the first time is going to be used at a World Cup, and the cost of tickets have fluctuated wildly, and they're still fluctuating. I mean, right now, Category 3 seats, the cheapest available, range from $140 to $1,400, and that's just the group stages. But, Sophie, it gets worse. A Category 1 ticket for the final cost almost $11,000 when FIFA released... Wow. Its latest batch in April. Earlier this month, a front row seat for the final was sold by FIFA for almost $33,000.
2: And that's from FIFA. That's not resale.
7: Well, that's right. Yeah, that's right. FIFA has its own resale platform, and that platform has no cap as to what users want to resell tickets for, Will. Mm-hmm. So, I mean, it's crazy.
1: I feel like it's particularly difficult for us here in the UK because here, football is such a community sport.
7: Exactly.
1: You know, it's not just who can pay the most. And it's something that is embedded in communities across the UK.
7: Yeah.
1: And about real fans, isn't it? It's difficult.
7: Precisely.
1: It.
7: Yeah. I mean, many people have said, well, it's America. It's in America. Well, it is. And we have to go on with it. Mm-hmm. But as you know, I mean, you've been out there and lived out there, Wilfred. You know, at the end of the day, how consumed will Americans be by this tournament? I'm not so sure.
2: I'm a believer it's going to be a great tournament. And Jim, we've got 5 seconds left. I bet you dinner that England go beyond Scotland.
7: That's such an unfair bet. But you know what? I take it. I see your bet and I take it. Come on, Scotland.
2: We'll be right back.
7: Great to be with you.
8: We're trying to see as much as we can.
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0: Good morning. It's 8 o'clock. Welcome to Mornings with Ridge and Frost.
1: With Sophie and Wilf, good morning from both of us.
0: The police watchdog urges people not to speculate about Henry Novak's murder as Hampshire's chief constable rejects suggestions of two-tier policing.
1: Israel and Lebanon agree to a ceasefire deal, which the US says is contingent on Hezbollah stopping attacks.
0: A lifeline for hundreds of women with ovarian cancer as a new treatment is approved for NHS use.
1: Now, the world of social media is changing at breakneck speed. We'll talk to the chief operating officer of Blue Sky.
0: And the alleged boss of one of Scotland's biggest organised crime gangs faces trial in Amsterdam after being arrested in Bali.
1: Hello, thank you for being with us today. Now, the UK's police watchdog has urged people not to speculate about the murder of Henry Novak. The head of the Independent Office for Police Conduct says it could prejudice the investigation and risk Henry's family not getting the answers they deserve.
0: Well, this heartbreaking image is 18-year-old Henry in handcuffs after being fatally stabbed by his attacker who had falsely accused him of racist abuse.
1: We're going to be examining the impact of his murder on community division in the programme throughout the morning. At the centre of this tragedy is a grieving family who have called for Henry's death not to be used to create further tension or hatred. And that was reflected in fiery exchanges in the Commons yesterday, the Prime Minister accusing Reform UK leader Nigel Farage of exploiting Henry's death.
2: If the public lose trust in being treated fairly by the police, can he take some action, end this divisive practice of two-tier policing, and make sure that all British citizens are treated the same?
3: His response has been to appeal for rage. Rage. That's his response to a father who's lost his son and asked for that not to happen. Exploiting this tragedy to create grievance and division would be wrong in any circumstances, but to do it when the family are expressly saying, please don't, is unforgivable.
0: Well, Chief Constable of Hampshire and Isle of Wight Constabulary has rejected claims of two-tier policing.
4: Part of what the IOPC will look at is what was in our minds at that time, what impacted the decisions we made. You know, that's got to run its course. What I would say, and I think where you're going there, is, you know, do we have a two-tier type policing system? I would refute that. I would say absolutely not. I see officers day in, day out on the grounds serving without fear or favour all our communities. And I think that's the case nationally. I appreciate other people have a different view, but that's my view. So be really clear, I do not think policing is racist. There are racist individuals within policing. Of course there are, and there have always been. And we will tackle that and deal with it. But it is not any anti-community.
1: So that was the Hampshire Police Chief. We put the same question to Lucy Rigby, the Chief Secretary to the Treasury. This is her answer.
5: Thousands of police officers that go out to work every day, putting themselves in harm's way to serve the public, to try and prevent crime and to keep us all safe. So I think that the suggestion, in light of that, that we have two-tier policing, which suggests at its heart that the police are, on a sort of systemic basis, putting the interests of one group and above another, I genuinely think is a slur on all those police officers that are serving this country day and night, 7 days a week.
0: Government there. Also worth, you know, referring people back. We'll be posting it on YouTube to our conversation with Baroness Faulkner on the topic as well. And we'll be talking to Alex Chalk coming up as well.
1: In the meantime, Keir Starmer's close cabinet ally, Darren Jones, told Peter Mandelson he was so sorry to see him sacked as US ambassador in WhatsApp messages not released as part of the humble address but leaked to The Spectator.
0: The Chief Secretary to the Prime Minister had previously said he no longer had access to messages he sent to Mandelson. Ali has joined us with a bit more detail on this. Ali, what are the most controversial messages that have come out?
5: Well, look, there's all sorts of messages, and this, obviously, I should say, is in The Spectator, but there's one that really does stand out. This was when Peter Mandelson was sacked because we knew about the closeness of his relationship with Jeffrey Epstein. And on that day, a message was sent by Darren Jones, this is in The Spectator, saying, "You've been doing such a great job and you worked wonders with Trump. I'm so sorry about today." I think it's worth, you know, noting that at that time, we obviously knew that there was a close relationship between Jeffrey Epstein and Peter Mandelson, enough for him to be sacked. We didn't yet know, you know, the most recent information we've had that he passed sensitive information, Peter Mandelson, on the government to Jeffrey Epstein. So I should remind people we didn't know that. But still, that is significant. I've been reaching out to Darren Jones's team. He did apologise last night. Let's have a listen to that.
6: "Did I, at best, subconsciously treat Peter Mandelson differently because I believed him to have influence and power within the Labour Party? And I think the answer to that question is yes, I did. Have I benefited from that relationship in the time I've been an elected politician? I think in part the answer to that question is yes, I did. And for that, I'd like to apologise to the House, to the victims, to Lisa, and commit to then doing something about it."
1: So, look, that's the apology there from Darren Jones. But look, I guess it puts Labour ministers in a difficult position, particularly, you know, Labour women. I was really struck talking to Lucy Rigby, the Chief Secretary to the Treasury, in one of his old jobs, by the way, about how difficult it was for her to talk about this issue. Right?
5: Yeah, I thought, I mean, it wasn't even Lucy Rigby's words. It was the way that she answered you, didn't you think? She just seemed really weary. In fact, let's have a listen. I think we've got it.
7: "You asked me how I feel about that. Not great, is the honest answer. My totally honest view, Sophie, yeah, is that this isn't a Westminster problem. This yeah. is a, frankly, what the Jeffrey Epstein saga reveals about gender dynamics right round the world, actually, but in particular involving some of the most powerful people in the world, in some cases allegedly. That makes me pretty angry,
5: yeah. You could see, I think, very clearly that she did feel angry. She said it's not just a Westminster problem. I mean, there's loads of other messages that they reveal, embarrassing bits, him effectively criticising Johnny Reynolds or his advisers, saying that it doesn't fill you with confidence that Jonathan Reynolds and Rachel Reeves are in charge of growth plans. Also talking about his thought, getting thoughts and advice off Peter Mandelson on a reshuffle. I mean, there's so much here. I think it's about what we didn't get from those Mandelson files, a second tranche. We know the Prime Minister has disappearing messages too. There's been lots of questions about that. My understanding is that these messages were on an old phone that Darren Jones had, and that is why they weren't released and they've come out in this way. And yeah, look, embarrassing messages, but I think the most difficult one is this one on the day that he resigned.
1: Ali, thank you very much.
0: Now, the US State Department has announced that Israel and Lebanon have agreed to renew their ceasefire. A truce was meant to be in place in April, but hostilities have continued.
1: So it was a joint statement from Israel and the US saying the new deal is contingent on an end to fighting between Hezbollah and the Israeli military. It was brokered in talks with Washington, but look, I guess the crucial thing is that Hezbollah hasn't agreed to the terms and wasn't involved in negotiations.
0: Our Middle East correspondent Adam Parsons has the latest from Jerusalem.
8: It's significant that this ceasefire has been renewed, but it raises so many questions. When you have a ceasefire agreement between Israel and Hezbollah, and Hezbollah is not involved in the negotiation of that, well, you don't have to be the United Nations to work out that that's a fairly fundamental flaw. And Hezbollah has been pretty antagonistic towards these talks. So I think they are, the word fragile has been used for these ceasefires again and again, and this one definitely looks fragile. It's dependent, of course, upon the extent to which Iran, which funds and trains Hezbollah, is going to enforce it. But it's also vague, frankly, in actually what it says is going to happen on the ground. It talks about pilot areas where the Lebanese military will be in control. We don't know where they are. We don't really know what that control looks like. And we don't know how those would be arranged in southern Lebanon. There's no talk in this about a concrete timetable for Israel withdrawing from Lebanon. The Lebanese health ministry says that 3,500 people have been killed by Israel during this latest round of fighting, and that around 1 million people have been displaced. And of course, Israel is occupying a vast amount of land in Lebanon. And the ceasefire, as it is at the moment, has not stopped Israel killing people as recently as yesterday, and it hasn't stopped Hezbollah firing rockets towards northern Israel or drones towards Israeli soldiers. So, look, there's always that cliche that war is better than war, but there are so many questions that are unanswered that this at the moment feels like a triumph of optimism, but it does feel as if it is going to be fragile.
0: Adam Parsons there for us in Jerusalem.
1: Now, NHS staff could be banned from wearing political badges on their uniforms, for instance, pro-Palestinian symbols, as part of proposals to try and help tackle anti-Semitism in the health service.
0: It's one of several recommendations in a review by the government's independent advisor on anti-Semitism, Lord Mann. He says the current system needs a major overhaul, and Jewish patients and staff face routine ostracism in the service.
1: So just to run you through what the recommendations are, firstly, the government says it wants mandatory anti-Semitism training for NHS leaders within 6 months. It also wants clear national guidance on how staff should respond to racist behaviour from members of the public. And it will be publishing a set of staff standards to try and hold trust to account, to set minimum expectations for how organisations must prevent, respond to and learn from racist incidents.
0: We'll be hearing from Lord Mann a little later in the programme, 9:40. Lots, of course, to discuss with him. Okay. Staying with the issue of anti-Semitism, the recent rise in violence towards members of the UK's Jewish communities, our communities correspondent Lisa Holland was given rare access to Shomrim, a volunteer patrol group in North London, who've been stepping in to try and defuse tense situations in their neighbourhood. Well, here's her report.
9: Any more units available to back up 2-2 and 4-4? It's getting a bit heated over there.
10: With anti-Semitism surging, we're scrambling to a call for help.
11: A lady, she's been locked in and victim of anti-Semitic abuse, and she's extremely anxious.
10: These men are not police officers, but North West London volunteers with the Jewish community support group Shomrim, the Hebrew word for guards. We arrive to find two versions of events. The husband of the Jewish woman has dashed to the scene, afraid for the safety of his wife and young child. He wouldn't speak on camera, scared of what he called an anti-Semitic mob, but told us his wife was taunted about a recent arson attack on Jewish ambulances. Two men and a woman say they weren't blocking her in, but had broken down. They denied making anti-Semitic comments, but seemed annoyed by one of the Jewish men who allegedly referred to Shomrim as our police, though this is disputed. It's a tense atmosphere, which ultimately is diffused, and the Jewish woman manages to drive off.
11: The reason why she called was because they said, you Jews think that you could do whatever you want, and that's why your ambulances were burnt down. I just want to see if the car's still stuck.
12: So we're just going back, actually, to see whether the broken-down car has now moved or not. It's about 6 minutes since we pulled away. Let's see.
11: Magic. The car's gone to the side. Now, who's saying the truth? That may be quite telling.
12: Just to kind of spell it out, what you're saying is because the car is gone 6 minutes later, that you say that that vehicle was being deliberately parked there to block that woman in and intimidate her?
11: 100%, and with vile anti-Semitic comments.
10: Volunteer Ben Grosnas is a luxury furniture salesman. Avi Ball works in online sales, but was one of the first on the scene at a double stabbing a few months ago. As we drive round Golders Green, it's clear how nervous people are. Just a few hours before we went on patrol with Shomrim, a major fire saw them inundated with calls.
13: Literally just people worried, obviously speculating if it is or isn't terror-related. And the anxiety, do I send my children to school today? What advice can you give us? And it turns out afterwards the preliminary is that it's an electrical fault. But the stress...
14: They've just been called us over.
10: We've been flagged down. Tempers are flaring at the side of the road.
15: There's nothing wrong in public reporting.
10: A Jewish man has been accused of taking pictures of a Muslim cleric, which he denies.
16: Do you think that some people who aren't Jewish feel a little bit intimidated by the Shomrim?
17: Absolutely not. We, across boards, are called by anyone. You don't have to be Jewish to call us.
16: Perhaps some members of a Muslim community might feel a bit awkward when you show up. I mean, how do you think that might...
13: We just spoke to them imam over there, and he was very happy to speak to us and very happy that we defused the situation.
10: All this in just over an hour in one part of London. Volunteers doing their bit to try to keep a lid on simmering community tensions and record levels of anti-Semitism. Lisa Holland, Sky News, Golders Green.
0: As we said, we'll be talking to Lord Mann at 9:40, so stay tuned for that. Right, let's return to our top story. And the police watchdog has called for people to avoid speculating about the events surrounding the last moments of Henry Novak's life in order to not prejudice their ongoing internal police investigation.
1: Now, we're joined by the former Lord Chancellor, former Secretary of State for Justice, Alex Chalk, KC, who is a barrister at Jones Day. It's great to have you on this. Obviously, normally when you come on, we talk to you about the politics, but actually I'm really interested in your work as a criminal barrister, right? You know, in some of these very, very high-profile cases. Do you think there is two-tier policing?
18: Look, I in my practice as a barrister, and I prosecuted the Elian Andam case, which gave rise to the appalling adolescence drama that some people have seen. I haven't personally experienced it, candidly. But what I saw with the Novak case, of course, raises cause for concern, because very often when police arrive at the scene, in my experience, they'll say, right, who is the most injured person? Assume that that person is likely to be the victim. Who is the person who's still on their toes? That person is likely to be the suspect. And that will be the presumption. What was odd about this case, it was flipped. So the person who was obviously most gravely injured, who was on the ground and incapacitated, the police moved to consider that that person was likely to be the suspect. So that was curious. Now, if there was simply a mistake and confusion at the scene, I've got to tell you, it will not be the first time I've witnessed mistake and confusion at the scene. So it is right that the IOPC take its course, etc., and that happens in a sober, calm way. But this was very, very unusual, very surprising. And look, it is troubling. So there's a case to answer there, and it's got to be answered calmly but fully.
0: Do you think when you factor in some of the guidance that has been focused on, that the pendulum has swung too far? Or is that, again, an unfair thing to bring up for all of the good work that's been done in this area over decades?
18: Yeah, so look, good work has been done, and we in government did some important stuff, the race disparity audit, which did things like saying, well, hang on, if you've got white defendants and you've got black defendants and Asian defendants, what are the outcomes? Race disparity audit. And we had a mantra which said, explain or change. In other words, if there's a reason for the discrepancy, then that's okay.

0: system is institutionally anti-men. I think afraid men commit more crime. And so what we have got to do as a nation is not fall into the analysis trap, out of an abundance of wanting to do the right thing, by the way, which is to have a fair system, to end up drawing false conclusions. And I think there may be an element of that in what we're seeing at the moment. So I think we do need to potentially have a recalibration, this business of confusion between equity and equality. That's my particular concern.
1: Do you think there's a particular issue with the police?
0: Look, overwhelmingly, I find with the police is that if they are given clear direction, and the most obvious example of this was the Police and Criminal Evidence Act of 1984. I mean, this is the biblical tome which police must follow, and it says stuff like, this is how long you can keep a person in custody, this is when you must give them breaks, this is how you read them their rights, etc. If you provide clear guidance, by and large, police officers will follow it, and they'll want to follow it and do their duty. The concern here is that I think the police have been given muddled and unclear guidance. And by and large, they want to do the right thing, but they're sometimes confused about what the right thing is. And I think we should just be super clear, very bright lines, be fair, treat everyone equally. Don't see it as your job to try to reverse engineer societal problems or on the front line be trying to compensate for things that may have happened a long time ago in different countries. I travel around the world a lot, and let me tell you, I think this is the most fair-minded country anywhere in the world, by and large. Let's make sure, though, it's about equality before the law. That must be the touchstone.
2: Clear guidance, clearly, totally can see how that's necessary and would make things easier. Is there an added problem? And maybe this is something that's across other areas of government that makes it easier to answer the question rather than police, but you know this from all of your roles, where there's too much fear of after the fact being brought down in your career or something worse, because there are so many sort of extra rules and guidance and HR policies and the like, that no one can judge the situation on the scene live in their very well-trained, experienced role as a police officer, because you're surrounded by 17 courses you had to take in the last month.
0: It's a great point. I think too many police officers think, hang on a second, this is a total minefield. I'm stepping into a minefield here. So 2012, I prosecuted, before it was all on the news, a grooming gang, a gang of guys from Birmingham who took two young white girls from Telford, and unspeakable things happened. There is no doubt at that time, for the officers investigating that, they were treading on eggshells. Now, they shouldn't be thinking along those lines. They should be treating everyone equally. Here's a group of guys who abducted two underage girls and did appalling things. The concern is if they're looking over their shoulder. Look, what I would want to be saying to police officers, treat everyone equally, be fair, don't overthink it. And they are overthinking it, and I don't think they've been well treated, I may say, by a load of guidance which is well-meaning but is wrong-headed.
2: Can I just follow up on that?
0: Yeah.
2: There was unfathomable mistake made on the day with Henry Novak.
0: Yeah.
2: Awful for him, beyond awful in the family. Was it not necessarily the police officer's fault if he did overthink it in the moment?
0: No, precisely. So, first of all, we've got to work out precisely what was going through that officer's head, and apparently he's resigned, but he's clearly going to have to explain what happened. Now, if he thought, and can credibly be found to have been thinking, I was second-guessing this because of the guidance, then that's a big issue, right? And I absolutely think that should feed into reconsidering the guidance. It may be, however, that those considering his evidence say, actually, he got confused. Bear in mind, we've only seen part of what took place. There will be other witnesses, etc. They've got to get... So, Act 1, Scene 1, what happened? Act 1, Scene 2, what was going through his head? Once you've made findings about that, then you work out what the solution is. But what you've got to make sure is you don't get to Act 1, Scene 3 before you've taken it in stages. So that's what's got to happen.
1: Can I ask you a bit about knife crime? Because
0: yeah.
1: you successfully prosecuted on the Eliane Andam case, which, I'll be honest, was one of the most horrific killings that I can remember in recent years. This girl, young girl, on the bus. And the guy in the Novak case was obviously carrying an 8-inch, I think it's right, insane blade. What lessons do we need to learn on knife crime, thinking about the case that you prosecuted?
0: Yes, I mean, the thing that was... You're right, it was profoundly shocking. I've done endless murders and terrorisms, but this was uniquely horrifying. You saw a 15-year-old girl with a huge smile on her face, post something to TikTok. Within 20 seconds, she'd been stabbed in the neck. I mean, it was unimaginable, and all caught on bus CCTV. So the thing that was so striking about that is the young man who did it, 17 years old, the knife was a knife that he'd taken from his mum's kitchen block. The thing that's interesting, striking about the Novak case as well, is this was a lawful ceremonial

0: weapon as well. There is a huge amount of knives that aren't flick knives and lock knives. These are everyday things. And people reach for them, literally and metaphorically, from the home or indeed from their religious items. And so I think it's a readiness to reach for weapons and to use them in the street, in the town centre. So in the case, the Elian Andam, this guy in Croydon got this, wore two clothes, sets of trousers, so that he could conceal it in his trousers without cutting himself as he got on a bus to go into central Croydon. And it's the willingness and readiness and the unremarkability of that that is so shocking.
1: Yeah, anyone can get a kitchen knife.
0: And it's the readiness to do it. Say, well, I know, I've got beef with someone. I want to settle some scores. What am I going to do? I know, I'll reach for a weapon. That's what's shocking.
2: Can I just ask one extra question as someone who cares so much about the law, the process, doing it right, but also has been a politician? Because there's a balance. Now that the main court case is over and that the murderer has been convicted, but the IOPC investigation is still pending, where do you stand on whether it's OK or right for politicians to be talking about this? It's become a national conversation. Should politicians stay silent? Have they gone too far?
0: No, they shouldn't. So, look, of course they've got to speak. This is a matter of national confidence, public confidence. Absolutely, yes. And if you have a vacuum, then that can be filled by people who are unscrupulous. So, yes. But I think the way to deal with it is say, this case presents real initial concerns about how the guidance is operating. I have had misgivings about it. If I was Secretary of State, I'd be saying that. And I say, I think that there are real cause for concern, etc. But let's take it in stages to find out what happened at the scene so we don't learn the wrong lessons. Lawyers, the first thing you learn at bar school, hard cases make bad law. In other words, you could have a very unique set of circumstances, you then respond to that and create a whole load more difficulties. That's why you have to take a breath. That's not the same as saying we're going to be buttoned up and tight-lipped and not say a thing about it, but you can do it in the right way. And it's not beyond the wit of intelligent politicians and responsible politicians to do things in the right way. And some of the stuff that we've seen should have been sent differently or not at all.
1: Look, it's been really interesting to get your perspective, as always, on these things. So thank you very much for coming on the programme. Alex Chalk, Casey, talking to us then.
2: Now, hundreds of women with advanced ovarian cancer are being offered a lifeline today with a new life-extending therapy approved for use.
1: It's the first new treatment for the disease to be added to the NHS in more than 20 years. Our correspondent Phoebe Southworth is here with more. If you're wondering what that noise
2: was... all right.
1: We're OK, don't worry. We had a little breakage over here.
2: Should also just be fair to Alex Chalk that it wasn't Alex's fault as well, because everyone will assume...
1: But he's OK. He's also OK as he's...
2: Everyone's OK. It wasn't...
1: We're all fine.
2: He's very coordinated as well as being seriously across all the legal rules.
1: Yeah, exactly.
2: Maybe he's not coordinated, but he didn't just prove it there.
1: So, Phoebe, talk to us about this ovarian cancer drug.
3: Well, ovarian cancer does affect about 7,500 women in the UK every year, and this new drug is hopefully going to improve the lives of about 400 of those women who have an advanced case of the condition. And that's not that uncommon, actually, because it's often picked up late, symptoms are quite hard to detect, and chemotherapy is what has been relied upon for basically the last 20 years to treat women in this very precarious situation, very stressful. But of course, chemotherapy has very bad side effects. Well, this new drug is going to be for people who have certain types of ovarian, fallopian tube and peritoneal cancers, which are resistant to chemotherapy. It's not a scattergun kind of treatment, which chemotherapy can sometimes be criticised as being. It can also target healthy cells. This is a targeted therapy. It latches onto those cancer cells and it kills them. It's a Trojan horse mechanism. And well, clinical trials have shown that women can have their life extended by an average of about 4 months. And this is what the CEO of Overcombe, a charity for ovarian cancer, told us about the drug.
4: This treatment gives hope and quality of life and length of life to people at point of platinum resistance. So when the treatments that are available previously were just not working. But also it means that because this is the first ever treatment for platinum resistant ovarian cancer, it actually gives hope to the whole community.
1: Well, it's so, as you say, just so important and great to be having this new drug available. Phoebe, thank you very much indeed.
2: We'll take a break. When we come back, we'll be talking about the Russia-Ukraine war with a Ukrainian MP. Don't go anywhere.

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0: What more do you need?
1: Welcome back. It is just 2 weeks until voters head to the polls in the Makerfield by-election, which, of course, putting it the understatement, it could have wider implications for UK politics. Once the Labour stronghold, the area saw Reform UK sweep the board during the local elections. And our political editor, Beth Rigby, has been to meet the candidates to see what they're offering.
2: Nestled between Liverpool and Manchester, the Makerfield constituency is a patchwork of small towns and villages that were once the heartlands of Wigan's mining industry and the Labour Party. For more than a century, this part of Lancashire has sent Labour MPs to Westminster. Now it could determine the party's and the country's future. Voters in this seat have been asked to elect a Labour MP to get rid of a Labour PM. Greater Manchester Mayor Andy Burnham was MP for neighbouring Lee. Now, after persuading Makerfield's sitting Labour MP Josh Simons to step aside, Burnham's opening the door to a return to Westminster in a bid to enter number 10. What are you offering the people of Makerfield?
3: An end to 40 years of neoliberalism is the way I've put it. For, in other words, a country, services that work for you, not for the private vested interest.
2: Why is this by-election so consequential? What are the consequences of it?
3: It's a chance to create a circuit breaker, to say, no, we need something completely different to what we've had.
2: And I've created something. You're the circuit breaker.
3: Well, I've created something different in Greater Manchester. I left Westminster 10 years ago to build a new politics, and that's what we've done. Okay. I've taken a place-first approach, not a party-first approach, focused on problem-solving, not point-scoring.
2: Andy, I'm just going to say then the silent bit out loud, because this isn't just a by-election, is it? This is the start of a leadership campaign, isn't it? Let's just cut to the chase here.
3: I have been true all the way through my political career, fighting for people here in this part of the Northwest who have had a raw deal off the powers that be in Westminster.
2: But Labour's facing fierce challenge from Reform UK. In May's local elections, Reform swept the board here, winning all eight council wards up for grabs in Makerfield. This once safe Labour seat is now one of its most vulnerable in the Northwest.
4: The proper local, plucky plumber, who's taking on the so-called King of the North.
2: But Reform's candidate here, Robert Kenyon, has faced scrutiny over a series of past social media posts, including one in which he wrote, "I'm sexist, sorry, but I am. Women can't ref, drive or give directions."
5: Why should women in Makerfield vote for you, Rob?
6: If you speak to the press office.
5: Why should women in Makerfield vote for you, Rob, when you said you're a sexist? But why should women vote for you? When you said that you were a sexist and that they can't drive?
2: As you can see there, Reform's candidate doesn't want to talk to us. We have asked the party for an interview and they didn't want to do one, but they have given us this statement. It reads, "This is a two-horse race between Reform and Labour. Makerfield does not need yet another Labour politician in Parliament who simply wants to use local people as a stepping stone. Reform says that this is a constituency that deserves a strong local working class voice. They say that's exactly why Rob will make an excellent MP for Makerfield."
7: People say that we're racist or whatever, but...
2: But Reform UK isn't the only insurgent party on the right who could decide Labour's fate in this by-election. Restore Britain, the party founded by former Reform MP Rupert Lowe and backed by the richest man in the world, Elon Musk, is threatening to eat into Reform's share of the vote. And it could hand this seat to Andy Burnham. Their candidate, local businesswoman Rebecca Shepherd, is campaigning to tackle what Restore call gangs of foreign men who harass and intimidate local women and girls in Ashton and across the Wigan borough. Restore Britain did not respond to our interview request. Vote splitting is not just a concern on the right, as progressive parties too jostle for votes in Makerfield. But Lib Dem candidate Jake Austin argues voters deserve an alternative to Labour and Reform.
0: to me, that feels like the residents of Makerfield are being used as a pawn in the psychodrama of the Labour leadership election. And I think residents deserve a Liberal candidate who is going to focus on the things that matter to them. Things like fixing the NHS, cutting the cost of living, revitalising our high streets. The things that they actually care about when I talk to them on the doors.
6: If Reform were to win the seat here, is there any concern from you that by standing here in a seat that the Lib Dems aren't realistically going to win, you actually end up splitting the centre-left vote and handing the seat to Reform?
0: I believe in a voting system that actually represents how people vote. I would like people to be able to vote for what they believe in rather than what they see as a necessary evil or the least of the least worst out of two options.
2: Sarah Wakefield, a Manchester councillor running for the Green Party, says voters deserve a say on policy.
8: I mean, the Green Party are here to offer a message of hope, of unity, and the idea that things can be really different. Not only will I make sure that I'm a really listening MP, that I'm someone there on the ground, finding out what the main problems for people are, but we are also advocating on a national level for things that will really make a difference to people's lives, to a wealth tax so that those that can most afford it will fund our public services, to regenerating our high streets and protecting our greenbelt.
2: Meanwhile, the Conservatives, now a sideshow here, aren't giving up.
9: My main points of the campaign are I want to regenerate the high street. We've got two main centres of population in terms of the high street. We've got Ashton, where we are today, and we've also got Hindley as well. And I want us to really regenerate our high streets and make sure that we've got decent independent shops and bigger shops as well that can trade and thrive, and that people come back to those high streets and really sort of like make it a community again as well. So that's my number one sort of like campaign pledge. And we're also campaigning on antisocial behaviour and crime as well, because it is a concern for local people.
6: I guess the thing is, when you were not in government in the past, you were the main opposition and the opposition on the right. And now what you'll find in here is that there's two insurgent parties on the right, and you are not even the main opposition anymore. I mean, it must be tougher.
9: It's always been tough, because when I first started in 1997, we were like nearly 20,000 behind as well. So, you know, it's always been tough being a Conservative in Makerfield, but that's what I like about it. I like a challenge, and I'm going for it. I've opposed the Labour Party all my adult political life, and I'm not going to give up now.
2: Makerfield is more than a by-election. It's a political watershed for Labour and the country. For Labour, it's a test of whether one of its most popular politicians can win back its working-class communities and hold off Farage's turquoise wave. For the country, it could determine who will be our next Prime Minister. A moment of history about to be made in Makerfield that will have consequences not just for people here, but for all of us. Beth Rigby, Sky News, Wigan.
10: Well, on the issue, of course, of the Makerfield by-election, there are 14 candidates in all. You can see them all on your screen now. It's page one for you. And page two, the vote on the 18th of June.
1: Now, in the last few days, there have been multiple strikes hitting Russia and also, of course, Ukraine. Long-range Ukrainian drones struck an oil terminal in St. Petersburg, as well as a bus being targeted in the Russian-controlled Donetsk region.
10: We're joined now by the Ukrainian MP, Alexei Goncharenko. Thanks so much for joining us. Good to see you.
11: Thank you very much for inviting.
10: First of all, sum up for us the scale of damage done, the scale of attacks that Ukrainian cities have received in this last week.
11: Unfortunately, we saw a new wave of escalation from Russia, especially against Kyiv, the capital, when Russia launched probably one of the biggest during the whole war attacks. If to take ballistic missiles, it was probably their biggest, with the multiple victims. And it was really devastating. And Russia continues to threaten even international diplomats, urging them to leave Kyiv, that they're going to continue these awful strikes. So, yeah, that's what's happening.
1: The resilience of the Ukrainian people is amazing. Like many of us will know Ukrainians living in the UK now. But for the people in Ukraine, having this bombardment, what is life like?
11: I mean, it's bad. It's exhausting. And it's 12 years of the war and more than 4 years of full-scale invasion. And it's super difficult, I want to be frank with you. But thank you for saying about our resilience. It's not because we are some superhumans, but it's because we don't have any other option. We all know that Russia commits genocide against Ukrainians on occupied territories. So if they will crush Ukraine, they will kill people like me, they will take our children, and then they will attack you. That's how this empire works. That's like boys which were unborn in 2000 in Chechnya now are fighting against Ukraine. Boys in 2008 when they took part of Georgia, now these boys are fighting against us. The same in Crimea, the same in Donbas. So they need people to continue expansion and attacks. That's how they see the world. And we need to stop this.
10: I mean, I do think you are superhuman relative to the rest of us, at least, who don't have to show the resilience that you're showing. And the reason I bring that up is to ask the genuine view, because President Zelensky obviously has to balance things. He has to be diplomatic. But the genuine view of Ukrainians when you saw a few weeks ago the decision by the UK to relax some sanctions. How does that make you feel?
11: Very badly, I would be frank with you. Because, you know, United Kingdom from the very beginning was one of our biggest supporters. And United Kingdom did an amazing job. And to see, for us, it's a kind of a sign that even our closest ally is beginning to waver. You know, and this is very, very big problem. I think it was a big moral and strategic mistake from UK government. Big moral, it's clear why. But strategic too, because it encourages aggressor. That's exactly opposite way from how we should do in order to stop this war. Because this war continues only because of one thing, because of Russian oil revenues. If Russia would not have these revenues, their war chest would be empty, the war would be finished. Because Ukraine, we are not demanding even Russia, we are not even demanding today that Russia to leave occupied territories. We are ready to stop on the current lines. And the only reason why the war continues is because Russia still hopes that sooner or later our support will crack, so our partners will waver. And unfortunately, that was exactly which was shown by UK government. And we are very concerned about this decision, and we think it should be reconsidered. Definitely, I understand all the problems and the price for fuel and everything. But at the same time, you know, what will be the price if Russia will continue to advance? What will be the price if British soldiers in Baltic states will need to fight against Russians and die? So the price is much higher than 10% in kerosene price, you know? I think it's much more at stake.
1: Are we naive in the UK? Do we think we'll always be at peace? No?
11: Yeah, and we were naive too 12 years ago, so it's normal. We thought after the Second World War, we thought that this craziness is over, that it is another world, people are clever and can deal with their different issues. Unfortunately, the war is here, and you see that if you will take year by year, it's more and more war. First Ukraine, then Middle East, then other. So we constantly in the chaotic and hectic world. And in this world, there is only one thing to stop such aggressors, is to punish them for what they did, is to be strong, is to support one another. There is no other way. In other way, we will be completely in chaos.
10: Alexei, thank you so much for joining us.
11: Thank you very much for inviting. Thank you.
10: Alexei Gentchurenko with us here.
1: Very, very powerful words there as well. Thank you.
10: We're going to take a break. When we come back, we'll be talking more about free speech. We'll be talking to the Chief Operating Officer of Blue Sky. That's next.
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7: Tell your story.
10: Welcome back. Sorry, I didn't realise we were back live. My apologies. No one was speaking to me. But anyway, as concerns grow over algorithms, misinformation, and the influence of a handful of powerful tech platforms, that some networks are promising users more control over what they see and how they interact online. I'm delighted to say we're welcoming back Rose Wang, Chief Operating Officer at social media platform Blue Sky, who was with us briefly earlier in the week and we got taken over by Live News. So thanks so much for coming back.
19: Thank you for having me.
10: So just for those that don't know, tell us where Blue Sky's got and why you launched it in the first place. As a sort of most people see as an alternative to X, to Twitter?
19: That's a great question. So most people know Blue Sky as an app that's a hybrid between a Reddit and a Twitter. And we've grown to about 44 million users after just about 2 years of being publicly open. But Blue Sky exists to fix the problems that the first wave of social has brought to the world. We live in a world now where about 3 to 5 corporations control speech. They manufacture attention, which leads to addiction. And this is a huge problem. Very dangerous. Blue Sky is all about giving control and power back to users so that the land and the spaces that they use online belong to them and not to corporations.
10: So do you have any algorithms at all operating behind the scenes that kind of do push or hold back some content to some users or not?
19: I would think about it as there's over 100,000 feeds on Blue Sky, but of those feeds, only a few of them are created by Blue Sky, the company. The rest are created by users. So there's feeds like Ketchup Feed, where you can see the top posts in the last 24 hours, to a feed called the Science Feed, where scientists have curated their own space, and geologists, zoologists, oceanographers, they're the ones who decide what posts are verified and get to be on that feed, so it's actually true information.
10: Is there also an aspect of it which is to try and lower the temperature, to make it more warm, the content, and less aggressive?
19: We think it's very important that there's more tools for users to actually keep themselves safe. And right now, if you look at how moderation works on other social media platforms, it's basically one court system with 10,000 clerks trying to adjudicate issues across many communities and across the globe. That doesn't work. So what we believe is, how do we give people the tools to self-label and they can go and work as a community to help each other with social norms? And so I think there's a whole level of decorum that's missing online from social relationships that we've left behind.
10: I wanted to play a clip of our conversation with Cenk Yuga, who joined the program earlier. He was banned from entering the country earlier this week.
20: Of course, a sovereign country can make any decision it likes. So the Russians can decide to invade Ukraine. The Chinese can decide to put people in concentration camps. Or you could decide to do anything you want. But the question is, what should you do, especially a country like the United Kingdom, which is the home of freedom in a lot of ways, the home of the Magna Carta and Western civilization in a lot of ways? And is this, does this look like freedom? And I have the same opinions on this issue that probably a great majority of British citizens have. So what's next? Are we going to take their freedom away next? You could have any kind of government you want, but it's up to the British citizens to decide what that government is, because you still live nominally for now in a democracy.
10: Ultimately, does free speech top all of the other concerns of people being in control of the process of removing the less palatable comments, if one can?
19: Yeah, I think there's a really big difference between freedom of speech and reach. And also freedom of speech means something very different in each country. In the US, it's much more open. In the UK, if you are threatening violence publicly, you're no longer protected under free speech. And so I think it's really important for us to decide as a population what we mean and how we want society to be governed, and things will change over time. And I think that's the entire promise of Blue Sky. How do we give algorithms? How do we give feeds? How do we give identity? How do we give control back to the individual users and communities?
10: Can I just spin forward on a question on AI? Clearly, yeah. The debate of the last 20 years or 15 years on social media has centered around the fact that you and I can say what we like when we're talking to each other, and that's now translated online. And platforms have been able to say, this is free speech. Individuals have said it. It's got nothing to do with the platform. Does AI change that? Does the answers and the comments that come out of AI get qualified as not free speech, but the answers of a company, of a algorithm, and thus can be held to account in a different way or not?
19: It's a good question. I think we're trying to figure this out as a world right now. I think what's generally interesting about AI from my point of view is AI leveling the playing field for builders. In the past, builders were people who were just technical. Now anybody who has an idea can go and build the thing they want to go build. I think AI used for content generation that produces slop is not a really interesting use of AI. I think AI and humans together, that's what becomes really exciting. And all these other corporations that are social media platforms are more AI companies than they are social. They're spending more money on compute than fixing the problems that they have messed up with society and trying to make it better for people online.
10: Just finally, with not that much time left, do you think that governments are going to get regulation of AI right, or is it wishful thinking?
19: Regulation and innovation need to work together. I understand why people are tired and they need regulators to come in, because these social media corporations have not listened to their people, have not listened to their users. But at the same time, oftentimes what happens with regulation is it benefits the big tech players, because the compliance costs are so much expensive that smaller players like us with 40 people cannot go and compete with the big giants. So my ask for regulators is work with the small businesses. Let's work together to make more innovation and competition.
10: Mm-hmm. Rose, great stuff. Thanks so much for joining us. We really appreciate it. We're going to take a quick break. We'll be back with all of the day's top stories.
21: I urge you not to look away. If Hamas hands the hostages over, they will end this conflict.
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23: Good to see you
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25: Did she say how he was?
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27: The jets were ordered to come back.
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0: Good morning. It is 9 o'clock and welcome to Mornings with Ridge and Frost.
1: With Sophie and Will. Very good morning from me as well.
0: The police watchdog urges people not to speculate about Henry Novak's murder as Hampshire's chief constable rejects suggestions of two-tier policing.
1: Israel and Lebanon agree to a ceasefire deal, which the US says is contingent on Hezbollah stopping attacks.
0: A lifeline for hundreds of women with ovarian cancer as a new treatment is approved for NHS use.
1: Also today, we will be speaking with Lord Mann as the government accepts his recommendations to tackle anti-Semitism.
0: And the alleged boss of one of Scotland's biggest organised crime gangs faces trial in Amsterdam after being arrested in Bali.
1: Very good morning to you. The UK's police watchdog has urged people not to speculate about the murder of Henry Novak. The head of the Independent Office for Police Conduct says it could prejudice the investigation and risk Henry's family not getting the answers they deserve.
0: Now, we want to show you the heartbreaking image of 18-year-old Henry in handcuffs after being fatally stabbed by his attacker who'd falsely accused him of racist abuse.
1: We will be examining the impact of his murder on community division during the course of the programme. And at the centre of this tragedy, though, of course, is a grieving family who have called for Henry's death not to be used to create further tension or hatred. And that itself was a topic that came up in exchanges during Prime Minister's questions yesterday, in particular between the Prime Minister and Nigel Farage.
2: If the public lose trust in being treated fairly by the police, can he take some action, end this divisive practice of two-tier policing, and make sure that all British citizens are treated the same?
3: His response has been to appeal for rage. Rage. That's his response to a father who's lost his son and asked for that not to happen. Exploiting this tragedy to create grievance and division would be wrong in any circumstances, but to do it when the family are expressly saying, please don't, is unforgivable.
0: Now, the Chief Constable of Hampshire and the Isle of Wight Constabulary has rejected claims of two-tier policing.
4: Part of what the IOPC will look at is what was in our minds at that time, what impacted the decisions we made. You know, that's got to run its course. What I would say, and I think where you're going there, is, you know, do we have a two-tier type policing system? I would refute that. I would say absolutely not. I see officers day in, day out on the grounds serving without fear or favour all our communities. And I think that's the case nationally. I appreciate other people have a different view, but that's my view. So be really clear. I do not think policing is racist. There are racist individuals within policing. Of course there are, and there have always been. And we will tackle that and deal with it. But it is not any anti-community.
1: Now, the former Lord Chancellor and Secretary of State for Justice, Alex Chalk, also joined us during the programme and says the guidance needs to be clear.
5: The concern here is that I think the police have been given muddled and unclear guidance. And by and large, they want to do the right thing, but they're sometimes confused about what the right thing is. And I think we should just be super clear, very bright lines, be fair, treat everyone equally. Don't see it as your job to try to reverse engineer societal problems or on the front line be trying to compensate for things that may have happened a long time ago in different countries.
0: We put the same question to Lucy Rigby, by the way, the Chief Secretary to the Treasury.
6: Thousands of police officers that go out to work every day, putting themselves in harm's way to serve the public, to try and prevent crime and to keep us all safe. So I think that the suggestion, in light of that, that we have two-tier policing, which suggests at its heart that the police are, on a sort of systemic basis, putting the interests of one group above another, I genuinely think is a slur on all those police officers that are serving this country day and night, 7 days a week.
0: A little bit of breaking news that's just crossed us now. Actually, this is in relation to the protests that we saw, the disorder in Southampton on Tuesday in the wake of the murder of Henry Novak. Two people have been charged. Matt Styler, 50, has been charged with assaulting a police officer. Daniel Frost, 44, charged with violent disorder and possession of an offensive weapon.
1: We'll bring you any more developments on that to come. More in the programme, of course, on this topic as well later on. Now, Keir Starmer's close cabinet ally, Darren Jones, told Lord Mandelson he was so sorry to see him sacked as US ambassador in a WhatsApp messages that weren't released as part of the humble address but were leaked to The Spectator. The chief secretary to the prime minister previously said he no longer had access to messages he sent to Mandelson.
0: Well, let's talk to Ali, our political correspondent, here with us now. Look, there's a whole load of messages that have been released as part of this, some of the kind of gossipy, moaning about his cabinet colleagues or whatever. But there's one that actually stands out, right?
7: Yeah, that's right. This is a message that is going to haunt Darren Jones. I should say, you know, Darren Jones is in charge of the Cabinet Office, effectively, and that is the place where that's been kind of in charge of coordinating the release of these messages. Obviously, the Intelligence Security Committee have kind of overseen it, but he has a role in all this. So that, I think, is important context. But that message that you're talking about, this was to Peter Mandelson from Darren Jones. On the day that Peter Mandelson lost his job, you've been doing such a great job and you worked wonders with Trump. I'm so sorry about today. So a senior minister saying he's so sorry on the day that the US ambassador, former US ambassador Peter Mandelson had to resign. I should say at that time, we obviously knew about the closeness of the relationship. I mean, we've known that for a long time, to the extent where he was sacked from his job. That wasn't the moment yet where we knew that Peter Mandelson had been leaking sensitive information to Jeffrey Epstein. So just to be clear on what we did know and didn't. As you say, you know, there's other information in these messages, saying that parts of government aren't firing on full cylinders, talking about him messaging Peter Mandelson about reshuffle. But this is the bit that really, I think, stands out to me. He did apologise. It wasn't kind of directly to these messages, but it seemed like he might have known this was coming. This was in the House of Commons last night.
8: Did I, at best, subconsciously treat Peter Mandelson differently because I believed him to have influence and power within the Labour Party? And I think the answer to that question is yes, I did. Have I benefited from that relationship in the time I've been an elected politician? I think in part the answer to that question is yes, I did. And for that, I'd like to apologise to the House, to the victims, to Lisa, and commit to then doing something about it.
0: So that was the apology from Darren Jones. I spoke to Lucy Rigby, the Chief Secretary to the Treasury, this morning, and I have to say I was very struck by her uncomfortableness, I think, when talking about this. Is probably fair to say. Let's just listen.
9: You asked me how I feel about that. Not great is the honest answer. My totally honest view, Sophie, is that this isn't a Westminster problem. This is a, frankly, what the Jeffrey Epstein saga reveals about gender dynamics right round the world. Actually, but in particular involving some of the most powerful people in the world, in some cases allegedly, that makes me pretty angry.
1: This is, you know, the person that's taken over the job he used to have. Yeah. And all are quite sort of centrist allies, central allies of Keir Starmer. They're not sort of potential threats to him.
7: Yeah, that's right. You know, this is one of her first weeks in the job. And I think you could see from her tone and her body language that she genuinely was, I think, quite angry by this. And I think, you know, it speaks to so much. I think it speaks to the question of what else don't we have? Were there messages? There's been reporting that there have been messages between Keir Starmer and Peter Mandelson after he was first appointed. You know, my understanding is that the two weren't particularly close. We know now that Keir Starmer did have disappearing messages. And my understanding is the reason we didn't get these messages from Darren Jones originally is because this was an old phone. He now has a new phone. But And you spoke to Nick Thomas Simmons. We have heard about Morgan McSweeney both having their phones stolen. So there are so many questions about what we haven't had. Also questions, and I have to say, I've been in Parliament a lot this week, and lots of MPs think we're getting way too much information that's in the weeds that isn't important, that you should be able to message your colleagues, sort of slagging off other colleagues without thinking it's going to be on the front pages.
0: It's like we're getting the wrong stuff, but not the stuff we actually want, if that makes sense.
7: Yeah.
1: It's also a particular problem that the person who's been responding to the government on the humble address, who's in charge of the Cabinet Office, didn't have his messages included. I mean, that doesn't really pass the sniff test. But in this general point, as I've been saying all week, we're in a crazy position now where there's so much that has been released that doesn't relate to Peter Mandelson. And, you know, what I think I step back and say to this is it's very difficult for us to ask questions and say, oh, it's outrageous that people use disappearing messages, and also maintain that it's okay for all of these messages to be released that have nothing to do with the issue at hand.
0: Yes,
1: I mean,
0: true.
1: That is a difficult... I think we've got to push one way or the other and come up with a clear guidance going forward.
7: Exactly. I think it's happened has just been quite messy, hasn't it? And I also think the other thing that's worth noting with all this is it kind of shows how Peter Mandelson has managed to worm his way into all different parts of government and... they're talking about reshuffles. That's not his remit as US ambassador. So I think that's the other interesting takeaway for me.
0: Yeah, very true. Ali, thank you very much indeed.
1: And the US State Department has announced that Israel and Lebanon have agreed to renew their ceasefire. A truce was meant to be in place, of course, in April, but hostilities have continued since then.
0: So the statement from Israel and the US, a joint statement, says the deal is contingent on an end to fighting between Hezbollah and the Israeli military. It was broken in talks in Washington. But look, here's the thing. Hezbollah hasn't agreed to the terms and wasn't even involved in the negotiations.
1: Middle East correspondent Adam Parsons has the latest for us.
10: It's significant that this ceasefire has been renewed, but it raises so many questions. When you have a ceasefire agreement between Israel and Hezbollah, and Hezbollah is not involved in the negotiation of that, well, you don't have to be the United Nations to work out that that's a fairly fundamental flaw. And Hezbollah has been pretty antagonistic towards these talks. So I think they are, the word fragile has been used for these ceasefires again and again, and this one definitely looks fragile. It's dependent, of course, upon the extent to which Iran, which funds and trains Hezbollah, is going to enforce it. But it's also vague, frankly, in actually what it says is going to happen on the ground. It talks about pilot areas where the Lebanese military will be in control. We don't know where they are. We don't really know what that control looks like. And we don't know how those would be arranged in southern Lebanon. There's no talk in this about a concrete timetable for Israel withdrawing from Lebanon. The Lebanese health ministry says that 3,500 people have been killed by Israel during this latest round of fighting, and that around 1 million people have been displaced. And of course, Israel is occupying a vast amount of land in Lebanon. And the ceasefire, as it is at the moment, has not stopped Israel killing people as recently as yesterday, and it hasn't stopped Hezbollah firing rockets towards northern Israel or drones towards Israeli soldiers. So, look, there's always that cliche that Georgia is better than war, but there are so many questions that are unanswered that this at the moment feels like a triumph of optimism, but it does feel as if it is going to be fragile.
1: Adam Parsons there for us. Now, NHS staff could be banned from wearing political badges on their uniforms, like pro-Palestinian symbols, as part of a proposal to help tackle anti-Semitism in the health service.
0: So it's one of several recommendations in a review by the government's independent advisor on anti-Semitism, Lord Mann, who says the current system needs a major overhaul and Jewish patients and staff face, in his words, routine ostracism in the service.
1: Let's take a look at some of the recommendations. Well, the government says it's introducing mandatory anti-Semitism training for NHS leaders within 6 months. It's also bringing in clear national guidance on how staff should respond to racist behaviour from members of the public. And it'll also be publishing a new set of staff standards to better hold trusts to account, which will set minimum expectations for how organisations must prevent, respond to and learn from racist incidents.
0: We'll be talking to Lohmann a bit later on in the programme. That's at 9:40. We'll be hearing from him directly.
1: We are going to take a quick break. When we come back, we'll talk to the Conservatives. Claire Coutinho joins us.

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2: Tell your story.
3: Thanks for joining us again. We're here now with the Shadow Energy Secretary, Claire Coutinho, talking on behalf of the Conservative Party. Good to have you with us today. We've been talking an awful lot on this programme about whether or not we have two-tier policing. Do you think we do?
2: Yes, I do think it's a huge problem. There's a race action plan at the moment which says that the police should treat ethnic minorities differently. That is clearly wrong. It's something we've been campaigning against. But it's not just within the police. It's across our public services. There has been an ideology that has taken hold which says that racism is the worst thing that can happen. But it's not the worst thing. You've seen cases of murder, cases of child abuse, cases where the people who are meant to protect us from harm have not been able to do that job because they have been frightened of being called racist. So we have to root out that ideology, and we have to let our public services do, which is often a very hard job, which is protect the public from harm.
3: What are these sort of specific examples that you give on that then?
2: So you have the case of the Southport killer, where a head teacher said, I think something's going on here, and someone said, well, actually, I think it might be racist to identify this young black man as someone who's being associated with knife crime, even though he was. You had the case of the Nottingham killer, where a person with a history of violence was not institutionalised. Why? Because the mental health services were frightened of being called racist. You had the Manchester bomber, where the security guard said, I felt like something was wrong, but I did not raise the alarm because I was scared.

0: prioritize being seen to be anti-racist over doing their job. It is clouding their judgment, is making their job harder.
1: So just to be really, because this is so important, right? But what exactly do you want to see happen? Are you calling for a changing in the guidance to show that everyone is treated equally under the law? Or are you saying that actually any diversity training should not be happening?
0: So there's all of these things. So we have campaigned against that race action plan. We think it is wrong. You should not treat ethnic minorities differently. Everyone should be treated the same when it comes to the law. You also need to reform the Equality Act, something we've been talking about, because, again, there are parts of that which tell public services to treat people differently. You also have to get rid of the Islamophobia definition that Labour have just brought in, that I have campaigned against, because, again, it is teaching public services to treat Muslims differently. Everybody should be treated the same when it comes to the law, when it comes to penalty, when it comes to privilege.
1: I totally understand what you're saying here, but I just wanted to kind of, I guess, add to the debate, because we're talking here about everyone being treated equally under the law, which I think is what everyone wants to see, right? But I guess part of the reason we have some of this guidance, and I accept that some of it looks like it is misguided, is because at the minute we don't have a society where people of every race are treated equally, right? You know, and if you look at, you know, if you're like a black kid growing up in the city, you're much more likely to be stopped and searched, for example. But there's other examples too, isn't there? You know, black women more likely to die during childbirth than white women because they're not being listened to. So is there a balance here to be struck? If we really are trying to try and get to the place where everyone is treated equally.
0: Well, look, Kemi Badenoch did this work in government. She looked at racial disparities where things are going wrong. And the problem that you've got is the left want to say all of the reason that those things are going wrong is because of racism. That is not the case, isn't it? I mean, take the education system. You have a system where black African children are doing well. Black Caribbean children are not doing so well. But the left want to say the problem is racist teachers.
1: But there
0: so
1: are some the, issues, there is, aren't there? I mean, look at the NHS
0: you cannot
1: and childbirth.
0: Call everything
1: good,
0: racist.
1: I accept that entirely. But if you look at, for example, the NHS and the way that black women, however many times more likely to die during childbirth, that can't be right, can it?
0: No, of course not. But then you should go and look at the evidence. Every single time there is a serious death in the NHS when it comes to maternity, you should look at the evidence. Is it because a black woman was not listened to? Is it because there is some other health factor happening that we need to go and change? And what you need to do is root out the ideology that says everything is racism. Actually, it might be other things. It might be that you're more susceptible to some other form of heart disease, whatever it might be, that is causing harm. And the problem that we've got is people are no longer able to be evidence-based and clear-eyed about this. And I'm afraid the dominant ideology, the real problematic ideology we have, is that the root cause of all of these differences is racism. That is not the case. And actually, Kemi did this work in government. She did a very good report with a guy called Tony Sewell, which looked at, across the board, why there were these differences happening. And he found that in the vast majority, it wasn't racism. And guess what? The left hounded him. They almost hounded him out of public life. So I think it is a real problem when ideology replaces evidence.
1: And just finally, I know you've got an announcement today on your brief. It's one of those weeks where, because of this absolutely shocking murder, you know, it's something we've been focusing on, rightly, of course, but you've got an announcement on energy today, right?
0: Well, exactly, because one of the things that the government has pushed out this week is an increase in our net zero targets. But what we're seeing is that we're increasing the decarbonisation of the UK targets, but what we're not looking at is the fact that these targets are forcing policies which are killing off British industry. Those industries are dying, and what we're doing is replacing that production with production from China, from India, from the Middle East, places which do not have the same environmental standards. So we'll be laying an amendment to say the government has to measure the offshoring of emissions. These emissions are simply moving abroad because it's not good for the environment and it's not good for the economy.
1: OK, thank you very much, Andy Clacatino, speaking to us there.
2: Now, hundreds of women with advanced ovarian cancer are being offered a lifeline today with a new life-extending therapy approved for use.
1: It's the first new treatment for the disease to be added to the NHS in more than 20 years. So let's find out a bit more about it. Our correspondent Phoebe is here with us. So tell us more.
3: Well, about 7,500 women in the UK are diagnosed with ovarian cancer each year. And this drug is really aimed at 400 patients or so who have an advanced condition and they're struggling to treat it effectively. Advanced ovarian cancer is common. It's very hard to detect. People don't often notice the symptoms until they're at a latter stage. Chemotherapy is the first line of defence in these cases. Well, it has been for the last 20 years. This new drug is pioneering. It targets certain forms of ovarian, fallopian tube and peritoneal cancers, which are resistant to chemotherapy. It's targeted, so it's not scattergunning. It's targeting those cancer cells and killing them. It's a Trojan horse mechanism, very effective. clinical trials have shown that women who are taking this drug can live on average about 4 months longer than they otherwise would. Well,

0: The CEO of the Overcombe charity told us about this drug. This is what she said.
1: This treatment gives hope and quality of life and length of life to people at point of platinum resistance. So when the treatments that are available previously were just not working. But also it means that because this is the first ever treatment for platinum resistant ovarian cancer, it actually gives hope to the whole community.
0: More women being offered this drug will be offered a drip, which they take once every 3 weeks. So a groundbreaking treatment avenue here, opening up to hundreds of women who maybe had lost hope.
2: Yeah, it's amazing the progress in cancer treatment. It really is.
3: Phoebe, thanks so much. After the break, we're going to be talking to the former tank commander, military analyst Hamish de Breton Gordon.
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1: Welcome back to the huge changes in military technology that are taking place and tanks that redefined the 20th century battlefield may now not be the most important weaponry, with unmanned aerial drones rewriting the rules of combat. Delighted to say that joining us now is the former tank commander and military expert, Hamish de Breton Gordon, who has released a new book, Tank Command: How the Tank Changed the Face of Battle. Hamish, great to have you in. And you've got this new book out, and we were just discussing this a little bit, but of all the times to be releasing a book about tanks, we wonder, because all we talk about all of a sudden is drones. Is that a fair sort of question to ask, or in fact is the tank as important as ever?
2: Well, thanks for having me. I think it absolutely is. The sort of strap line to my book is "The tank is dead, long live the tank." Ever since the first great tank battles in the First World War, people were writing them off. In the First World War, tank commanders were worried about Germans throwing hand grenades on top of tanks, so they built metal cages. We wind forward to Ukraine, and the FPV drones dropping hand grenades on tanks have been a massive issue. Again, we put metal cages on them. But the drone thing is really important, and I think it is not changing warfare, but it's changing the way we fight. And I think exactly as you said, with autonomous drones, be they in the air, in the sea, or on the land, that is probably where we're going with tanks as well.
1: Wow, so they won't need to be manned going forward. But we also often talk about, I mean, it's funny, with Iran, clearly there's not boots on the ground from the West, at least, but with Russia and Ukraine, it's the opposite. Is the tank critical to any clashes on the front line, on the ground?
2: Well, I think it is, and it always has been. And that's the thing, over 109 years... The tank has endured like no other military capability, and it's always been at the forefront. In the First and Second Gulf Wars, which I were involved, again, it was all about tanks. But now on the front line, and only sort of fairly recently, the Ukrainian tank commanders and tank crews have managed to, again, manoeuvre in this drone-infested sort of battlefield, and that is the key. But it's all about less. So you might have one manned tank with several drone tanks to it. And that's how we're seeing it develop. So I think there is still a requirement for a person in the link, but digitalization is allowing us to do a lot more with a lot less.
1: And on the front line in Ukraine, there are drone tanks already?
2: Well, they're not so much drone, or it depends how you define it, but there are a lot of autonomous drone vehicles that have guns on them that are being directed by either a manned tank or something else. But I think in future, that is exactly what we'll see. We're only getting 148 Challenger 3s, which I test drove the other day, which I think are brilliant. But I'm assuming they will be supplemented by lots of drones operating to them. And that is how we'll create military effect on the future battlefields.
1: The tank you referenced there that you tested, is that the Ajax tank that has got a lot of criticism since coming out, or is it a different tank?
2: Well, it's different. I've test drove both recently. Okay. So the Ajax light tank, it's a recce vehicle, a lot of criticism, but actually its turret is the best in the world. It's all about digitization. So the Ajax can control lots of different drones, has fantastic what we call hard kill anti-drone suites. So the mass drones that we see destroying tanks on the battlefield, actually Ajax has the ability to neutralize them and control a lot of other drones. So it's had its issues, but actually I understand they're being resolved. But the technology that Ajax has is exactly what we require on the future battlefield.
1: So you're striking quite an optimistic tone. I mean, obviously, we still await the Defence Investment Plan. Are you optimistic that when it comes, we're going to get this right, and that the necessities we need as a country for the next decade or longer when it comes to defence, that we can deliver?
2: Well, if the Defence Investment Plan realises the Strategic Defence Review, which was published last year, which shows what our military is going to look like, and it directed that 80% of the lethality would come from drones, If it invests that, yeah, I am confident that although we're small, if it's properly invested, 5% of GDP a year, we will have a conventional deterrence, and that's what it's all about. We didn't have a conventional deterrence until now, which I think is why Putin invaded Ukraine on the 24th of February 2022. But if the government properly fund SDR with the Defence Investment Plan, then, yeah, we have a good start to go forward for our military capability and deterrence.
1: In terms of the kind of direction of travel with our military versus working with others, how far away are we from being able to defend ourselves, as it were, versus relying on others? And can it realistically shift from the US to a suite of European partners?
2: Well, I think absolutely we need partnerships. And the NATO European countries are exactly the people who work together. Now, we can no longer take the Americans for granted, but Europe is heavily reinvesting in its military. Germans are spending over $200 billion on their military over the next few years. So if everybody invests properly and we realise we learn the right lessons from Ukraine, then I think we'll have a capability. But I suppose the final thing I'd say, I'm sure in 100 years from now, somebody like me will be talking to somebody like you about something called a tank.
1: Very, very interesting. Well, why don't we just leave it there? Hamish, great conclusion to a very interesting conversation. Thanks for joining us.
2: Thanks for having me.
1: Hamish de Breton, Gordon, former tank commander and author of the new book, Tank Command, How the Tank Changed the Face of Battle.
3: Now, the alleged boss of one of Scotland's largest gangs is due to appear in court in Amsterdam later on today. Stephen Lyons is wanted in Spain over his involvement in an alleged international criminal network linked to drug trafficking and money laundering across Europe, the Middle East and Asia. Here's Conor Gillies.
4: This is Stephen Lyons, a Scottish man authorities across Europe accuse of running a global criminal empire linked to drug trafficking, money laundering and organised crime networks stretching from Glasgow to Spain, Dubai, Turkey and Asia. Spanish investigators claim the Lyons crime clan moved millions through shell companies, cryptocurrency, luxury assets and international drug routes. Sources say they are one of the biggest players in European organised crime. After a three-year investigation, raids exploded across multiple countries. And then came the arrest. Lyons was stopped at an airport in Bali after landing from Singapore. An Interpol fugitive captured on the other side of the world. He was deported here to the Netherlands under a European arrest warrant issued by Spain. And now Amsterdam becomes the centre of Europe's biggest organised crime cases. Dutch judges are deciding whether Stephen Lyons will be extradited to Spain. And that is why this hearing is happening here. The case is tied to the violent Lyons family feud that's dominated the underworld for more than 20 years. Shootings, executions in Asda car parks in Scotland, international alliances. Last year, Lyons' younger brother, Eddie Lyons Jr., was shot dead in a beachfront bar on the Costa del Sol. Sky News cameras are getting access inside this court as the most wanted man faces the next stage of a case gripping police forces across this continent.
1: Returning now to the issue of anti-Semitism and the recent rise in violence towards members of the UK's Jewish community.
3: Our community's correspondent Lisa Holland was given access to Shomron, a volunteer patrol group in North London, who've been stepping in to try and defuse tense situations in their neighbourhood. Here's her report.
5: Any more units available to back up 2-2 and 4-4? It's getting a bit heated over there.
6: With anti-Semitism surging, we're scrambling to a call for help.
7: A lady, she's been locked in and victim of anti-Semitic abuse, and she's extremely anxious.
6: These men are not police officers, but North West London volunteers with the Jewish community support group, Shomrim, the Hebrew word for guards. We arrive to find two versions of events. The husband of the Jewish woman has dashed to the scene, afraid for the safety of his wife and young child. He wouldn't speak on camera, scared of what he called an anti-Semitic mob, but told us his wife was taunted about a recent arson attack on Jewish ambulances. Two men and a woman say they weren't blocking her in, but had broken down. They denied making anti-Semitic comments, but seemed annoyed by one of the Jewish men who allegedly referred to Shomrim as our police, though this is disputed. It's a tense atmosphere, which ultimately is diffused, and the Jewish woman manages to drive off.
7: The reason why she called was because he said, you Jews think that you could do whatever you want, and that's why your ambulances were burnt down. And I just want to see if the car's still stuck.
8: So just going back, actually, to see whether the broken-down car has now moved or not. It's about 6 minutes since we pulled away. Let's see.
7: Magic. The car's gone to the side. Now, who's saying the truth? That may be quite telling.
8: Just to kind of spell it out, what you're saying is because the car is gone 6 minutes later, that you say that that vehicle was being deliberately parked there to block that woman in and intimidate her?
7: 100%, and with vile anti-Semitic comments.
6: Volunteer Ben Grosnas is a luxury furniture salesman. Avi Ball works in online sales, but was one of the first on the scene at a double stabbing a few months ago. As we drive round Golders Green, it's clear how nervous people are. Just a few hours before we went on patrol with Shomrim, a major fire saw them inundated with calls.
9: Literally just people worried, obviously speculating if it is or isn't terror-related. And the anxiety, do I send my children to school today? What advice can you give us? And it turns out afterwards the preliminary is that it's an electrical fault. But the stress...
10: They've just been called us over.
6: We've been flagged down. Tempers are flaring at the side of the road.
11: There's nothing wrong in public recording.
6: A Jewish man has been accused of taking pictures of a Muslim cleric, which he denies.
8: Do you think that some people who aren't Jewish feel a little bit intimidated by the Shomrim?
7: Absolutely not. We, across board, are called by anyone. You don't have to be Jewish to call us.
8: Perhaps some members of a Muslim community might feel a bit awkward when you show up. I mean, how do you think that might...
9: Well, we just spoke to them. Imam over there, and he was very happy to speak to us and very happy that we defused the situation.
6: All this in just over an hour in one part of London. Volunteers doing their bit to try to keep a lid on simmering community tensions and record levels of anti-Semitism. Lisa Holland, Sky News, Golders Green.
1: As we mentioned, we're going to be talking to Lord Mann in just a few moments. It's been a little bit delayed, but we'll be joined by him shortly. In the meantime, let's have a look at the weather.
12: I hope we haven't forgotten anything.
13: 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I tick that box.
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3: Well, it's been unsettled, a bit cooler, and that is set to continue into next week, bringing some strong winds and further heavy showers and longer spells of rain. There will be some sunny spells and widespread, locally heavy and blustery showers this morning. Some will be quite long-lasting. They'll be concentrated in the north and west at first, developing more widely across southern and eastern parts by midday and bringing a risk of hail and thunder. It will be pretty cool for early summer, I have to say, with a stiff wind making it feel even cooler for lots of people.
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1: We will speak to Lord Mann next. Are we going to the break? 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Apologies, didn't know if we were going to him directly or after the break. We'll take a quick break and we'll speak to Lord Mann.
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1: Welcome back. The government is proposing to introduce new recommendations, including banning political badges on NHS uniforms in a bid to tackle anti-Semitism in the health service.
3: So it's one of several suggestions by the government's independent advisor on anti-Semitism, Lord Mann, who we're very pleased to say joins us now from University College Hospital in London. Thank you very much for being with us. So, first things first, what is it you're recommending?
24: Welcome. What I'm recommending is that there's some leadership from the NHS, and the NHS, as an employer, takes hold of this issue and turns it round, which I think is very possible to do. So I've given 30 very pragmatic recommendations for them to sort the situation out. I think it's no big deal for them to do it. And I'm looking forward, now the government's accepted my report, to seeing this implemented across the whole of the NHS.
1: Including, for example, no political badges being allowed to be worn, is that right?
24: Indeed. If I'm sat in the dentist's chair and the dentist's about to drill my teeth, I don't expect the dentist to have political badges on, even. You know, I'm in the Labour Party, even a Labour Party badge, you know, I might like that, but you might not like it. That's not appropriate. And so a badge that says I support Palestine, or indeed a badge that says I support Israel, I don't want my dentist to be wearing that when they're about to drill my teeth. And it's very straightforward policy, and I think that should be and will be the policy across the NHS. Get the political politicking out of the NHS, out of the hospital and health environment, because what Jewish patients have told me, and I've spoken to very large numbers, is that's more than off-putting. That's sometimes stopping people from using the NHS.
3: There's this legal action that some NHS workers are bringing against Barts NHS Trust in London over that ban. And they are worried that it disproportionately affects people who are trying to express pro-Palestinian views or empathy with the suffering that they are seeing in Gaza. I mean, what would you say to that?
24: We might disproportionately impact Labour Party members if they're not wearing a Labour Party badge at work or any other political sloganing. Why would somebody in their employer's time dealing with patients want to be pushing their politics? You know, if you want to have politics, I've got strong political views, I've been in politics all my life, then express them in your private life. Expects them as a private individual, but don't use the NHS to do it. Indeed, further, you shouldn't be using, and I've recommended this, the NHS logo and symbolism and your social media. Do it as yourself. Don't try and suggest the NHS is associated with whatever your views are, whether their views I would wholeheartedly agree with or whether their views I regard as abhorrent. That's not inclusive, and it's not inclusive of the Jewish community or indeed any other community when you're doing that.
1: How, Lord Mann, do you define what is a political view? I mean, this is a little bit facetious, just to state the obvious. I mean, I presume it's OK to have an Arsenal flag up in your office at work?
24: No, I don't think if someone's wearing an Arsenal badge on their uniform, that would be appropriate. That's not a political view. So you're in a grey area there. But what if I'm a Tottenham Hotspur fan? If I'm at a point of vulnerability, and the dental chair's a very good example of this, then I'm not sure I want my dentist wearing a badge of a football team I'm not in support of. And the NHS, it's an unnecessary distraction. But that distraction, if you have an invasive procedure carried out on you and you move at the wrong time, or you're shaking, you're worried and you're scared, which you may well be anyway, then that can be medically dangerous. So that kind of distraction of politics and political slogans, it's very straightforward. I've given two examples. I am saying I support Palestine, I love Israel. That kind of badge should not be worn by dentists, by doctors, by NHS staff. And I'm pleased that the government says it's accepting my recommendations.
3: Another one of your recommendations is mandatory anti-racism training in anti-Semitism. And I was interested to ask you about this with the background of the Henry Novak case, because there has been, of course, a lot of debate about whether mandatory discrimination training is actually having an adverse effect if it's not leading to everybody being treated equally. What's your view on that?
24: Well, an NHS staff member in a hospital, let's say a nurse in a hospital, needs to understand what the Jewish way of life is. Let me put that really simply. Jewish people do not eat ham. To offer someone a ham sandwich in a hospital bed is not appropriate. It'll be turned down. That patient may well, and that's the experience I'm finding, suffer in silence and eat nothing at all. Well, that kind of basic level understanding is essential. I am recommending that. It's done across the NHS in some places extremely well, including at University College London. That should be across the whole of the NHS. And in particular, I am recommending that the regulators and the leading NHS managers be trained in understanding what is anti-Semitism, how to deal with it, and how the Jewish way of life, such as kosher food and how Jewish people, what Jewish people eat, that basic level of understanding is there. That is essential. And so I'm repeat that recommendation today. I'm insisting that that happens.
1: It's really, really interesting. Is there a recommendation, should that be extended, to have a good knowledge and understanding of all cultures and religions and the restrictions that may apply?
24: So the point I've made in my report is, I'm not asking for special privileges for the Jewish community. Jewish community is no more important than anybody else, but neither is it any less important. I'm just calling for very matter-of-fact, mundane systems in place so that the Jewish community can get on with its life and use our NHS without any fear, without any hassle when people go in. And if there is a problem, good systems for ensuring those problems are sorted. But when it gets to the extreme, the man who told me, working as the only person, Jewish person in his workplace, that when he turns up for work, bacon fat has been smeared across his locker. That's soul-destroying for someone. He suffered in silence. That's obviously not acceptable. But that's where this leads if you don't have trust in the systems. So that basic level of understanding is essential. But what I'm suggesting should apply to all groups, that all groups should feel, if they're working in the NHS and as patients of the NHS, that they should be included and the NHS is for them, bar none.
1: Can I ask about free speech, Lord Mann? We had Cenk Uygur on the show earlier. As I'm sure you'll be aware, he was banned from entering or barred from entering the UK earlier this week. Where do you stand on that and the importance of free speech?
24: Well, I'm in favour of free speech. I've long been in favour of free speech. I've argued, including in terms of legislation, in terms of free speech. But free speech doesn't mean the right to incite violence or incite terrorism. And so sometimes people will be stopped in the way they're saying things. But also including in the NHS. If you're a staff member of the NHS and you have strong views, go have those strong views in the public sphere. Just don't drag the NHS into it and the NHS logo and your NHS position. That's what I'm recommending in relation to the NHS. And frankly, if we take the issue that I have to spend too much of my time on, what's happening in, you know, the consequences of the Middle East, frankly, whether you're anti-Israel, pro-Israel or anything else related to those issues, have your views, have your views strongly, express your views, but don't use the NHS as part of that. Allow the workplace to be a place where people can get on and do their job without all that kind of hassle in front of them. And it seems to me that's a rather reasonable and moderate thing to be proposed, and that's what I am proposing.
3: John Mann, thank you very much indeed. Good to have you on the programme today.
24: Thank you.
1: Now, Elon Musk is on track to become the world's first trillionaire. This all comes because SpaceX, his company, is set to raise some $75 billion when it makes its stock market debut next Friday. So they are raising $75 billion from investors, which will value the company as a whole, because they're only selling a small portion of it, at $1.77 trillion. Comfortably the biggest IPO of all time.
3: I cannot get my head around a trillion. So I tried to, right? A million seconds equates to 11.5 days. 1 billion seconds is 31.7 years. A trillion seconds, get this, is 31,700 years. I mean, that just puts, I think, the scale of this valuation into context.
1: Yeah, and look, I think, forget what it does for Elon Musk's personal wealth, for the company as a whole, for the first time it's gone public, the first time shares will be available to you or I or anyone to buy a trade. We've never had anything of this scale at all, where on day one, it's worth that amount. And I think it's not just the absolute size that I think people need to be wary of. It's the relative size of the company compared to its revenues and its profits. It only made $20 billion of revenue last year. $20 billion. And you're talking about a nearly $2 trillion multiple. So there's an enormous amount of hope value built in. Buyer beware. We're out of time.
3: Wild. Thanks for being with us. See you next week.
0: The best thing about being a Sky News journalist... Hi, darling.
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0: ...is being a Sky News journalist.
4: You said to people, I'm not coming back for more, but you have come back for more.
5: Well, let's kick off.
0: And make a statement.
4: What can our Prime Minister say to you to not impose tariffs?
10: He's coming out!
5: What more do you need?

0: You're watching Sky Today. I'm Gareth Barlow. It's 10 o'clock and these are the headlines. New Mandelson WhatsApp revelations put pressure on the Prime Minister's top aide after it emerges he reached out with a sorry to the sacked ambassador. Two men are charged following protests in Southampton over the death of the teenage student Henry Novak. Breaking news, Hezbollah reject the renewed ceasefire deal agreed by Israel and Lebanon. An ovarian cancer lifeline, the breakthrough drug being offered to patients on the NHS. Plus, gangland showdown, the alleged criminal boss facing an extradition hearing in court. Very good morning. New WhatsApp messages have been revealed in the Peter Mandelson row, showing the Prime Minister's top aide reaching out to the former ambassador to the US after he was sacked. In the text to Lord Mandelson, Darren Jones wrote the following: "You've been doing such a great job and you worked wonders with Trump. I am so sorry about today." The messages sent by cabinet ministers to the former Labour grandee have brought much pressure over recent weeks. And speaking to Sky News this morning, the Chief Secretary to the Treasury, Lucy Rigby, had this reaction.
1: "You asked me how I feel about that. Not great is the honest answer. But look, I think Darren has been clear, including in the chamber, how he feels about this entire episode, how he feels in particular about Jeffrey Epstein's victims. And I think he's asked himself, he's been clear about this, some quite serious questions in the way that you would want he and all of us, frankly, to ask about what's happened."
0: Let's go live to Westminster and bring in our political correspondent, Ali Fortescue. And Ali, the notable thing here is that Darren Jones is a key ally of the PM. Darren Jones is often in the Commons doing the work for the PM around the Mandelson files. And it turns out that Darren Jones is the person texting Mandelson after he was sacked, after everything became so public, to say that he was sorry that it had all happened. It's tricky.
2: Yeah, that's right. And, you know, the other notable thing is that it's been the Cabinet Office that has been coordinating all of this, the release of these messages, obviously been overseen too by the Intelligence and Security Committee. But Darren Jones is effectively in charge of the Cabinet Office. So that is notable as well. And look, there are so many messages that have been released. This is obviously The Spectator releasing these messages. And they range, I mean, we've seen with other releases, you know, there are embarrassing messages, him talking about government departments not firing on all cylinders. There are messages about him trying to get Peter Mandelson's thoughts on a reshuffle. But I think the one that really does sting and stands out is the one that you read, which was on the day that Peter Mandelson resigned as US ambassador. And he said, "You've been doing such a great job. This is Darren Jones to Peter Mandelson. And you worked wonders with Trump. I am so sorry about today." So saying he is sorry on the day that Peter Mandelson resigned, of course. And that was over what we were learning about his links to Jeffrey Epstein. And of course, we did know about those links for a long time. I should say, just to be clear on the timeline, this was before we found out that Peter Mandelson had been leaking sensitive information to Jeffrey Epstein. So that is a point that is worth noting. What have we heard from Darren Jones? Well, he did apologise. This wasn't directly in relation to this, but I think he might have known that we were going to be seeing these messages coming out when he said this. Let's have a listen.
3: "Did I, at best, subconsciously treat Peter Mandelson differently because I believed him to have influence and power within the Labour Party? And I think the answer to that question is yes, I did. Have I benefited from that relationship in the time I've been an elected politician? I think in part the answer to that question is yes, I did. And for that, I'd like to apologise to the House, to the victims, to Lisa, and commit to then doing something about it."
2: And I think, you know, these messages speak to a number of things. One of them is, what else don't we have? We know it's been revealed this week the Prime Minister has disappearing messages. We haven't seen any messages between the Prime Minister and Peter Mandelson. My understanding is that they weren't particularly close. But are there messages that we have not seen as part of this release? And, of course, we know that two senior figures, Morgan McSweeney and Nick Thomas-Simmons, both, let's say they lost their phones. And Darren Jones, my understanding is that this was an old phone that these messages were on, and that is a reason that they weren't released. And as I say, you know, there's lots of information there. It feeds into, and I've been in Westminster a lot this week, and I think there are plenty of MPs who think that some of what we're getting is too much. You know, people do criticise colleagues on WhatsApp. That has been seen by some as a safe space. And I think there are those in Parliament who think that we're getting too much information in the weeds. But it is this message that is important, that was sent on the day that Peter Mandelson was sacked, saying he is sorry, that I think is going to really sting for Darren Jones. And also, I think what we see is that Peter Mandelson was involved in so many different ways, talking to him about a reshuffle. I mean, that is not in his remit as US ambassador. So yet more difficult revelations, and particularly difficult, of course, for Darren Jones.
0: Ali, live in Westminster for us. Really appreciate it. Thank you so much, Ali Fortescue there. Plenty more to come on that. Plus, on this story, two men have been charged following the violent disorder which took place in Southampton on Tuesday evening in the wake of the student Henry Novak's murder. Protesters took to the streets in action against what they have called anti-white policing. Footage of the teenager being handcuffed as he lay dying on the ground has sparked intense debate, including clashes in Parliament over allegations of what's described as two-tier policing. Well, the 18-year-old's arrest followed allegations from Vikram Digwa that he had been racially abused. Digwa had, in fact, fatally stabbed Novak. Today, a director of the UK's police watchdog has urged people to stop speculating about the murder. In a statement, Derek Campbell said this: "We are acutely aware of the public interest in this case. We would respectfully ask people to stop speculating on an ongoing live investigation. This investigation is going to fully establish the circumstances of the case, including whether there may be misconduct on the part of any of the officers involved. The ongoing commentary about the evidence and the speculation risks prejudicing any potential processes and preventing Henry Novak's family getting the answers that they deserve." In the past hour, Hezbollah has rejected a renewed ceasefire proposal agreed between Israel and Lebanon. The agreement had centred around the Iran-backed group ending attacks. Well, let's take you live to Jerusalem and our Middle East correspondent, Adam Parsons. And Adam, this is the challenge here, isn't there, that whilst there are kind of two national governments, that of Lebanon and that of Israel, there is a third party which is, if anything, stronger at times than the Lebanese government itself, Hezbollah. And if they don't want to cooperate, it makes any agreement pretty damn hard.
4: It makes it very, very hard. And this is a problem that has baffled diplomats and peace negotiators for decades now. So if we just go back to the genesis of this, a meeting involving Israeli, Lebanese and American officials. And then overnight, they put out a statement saying we have renewed the ceasefire agreement. But none of those talks involved Hezbollah. And they were actually pretty demanding terms that have been placed on Hezbollah. So, for instance, the creation of pilot zones in the south of Lebanon, where the Lebanese authorities, the government and the military would come in, would take control, and what are described as non-state actors, which is code for Hezbollah, would not be allowed to come in. Well, Hezbollah clearly is not going to sign up for that unless it gets something in the other way. There was no talk in this document about a time frame for Israeli troops leaving Lebanon. And at the moment, Israel is occupying great swathes of Lebanon. So I don't think it was a huge surprise, to be frank, that the Hezbollah came out and have rejected this on the grace on a number of bases, saying that any agreement has to be predicated on the withdrawal of Israeli forces and also on the return of displaced people, on reconstruction. Remember, a really significant number of towns and villages have been hugely damaged by the Israeli military, in some cases pretty much sort of wiped off the face of the earth, and also the release of what Hezbollah consider to be Lebanese, what they call hostages, what they say prisoners. And I think the backdrop to this, we have to remember, is 3,500 people have been killed since Israel started its huge military offensive, and more than a million have been displaced. So I don't think it's any surprise that Hezbollah has rejected this deal. The thing you have to remember, Hezbollah, it is funded and trained by Iran. And so if Iran, as part of a wider US-Iranian negotiation, were to be told that it's fundamental that you rein in Hezbollah, well, that could put that could change the dynamic. But in terms of the ceasefire on the ground, and I use that word advisedly because the ceasefire so far has seen huge numbers of violations. Clearly, Israel has gone further and further into southern Lebanon. Hezbollah has fired a vast number of rockets and drones at Israeli soldiers and into northern Israel. Up to last night, there were still attacks by Israel, responses by Hezbollah. We will see if it makes any difference on the ground today going forward. We will see if there is any more information about the creation of these pilot zones, any information about the withdrawal of Israeli forces, or whether this is simply a case of optimism, because I think it is clear that if it came down to a confrontation between the Lebanese military and Hezbollah, it may well be that Hezbollah would have the stronger military power. And that multi-pointed question of how to bring peace, how to implement it, how to rein in Hezbollah, but to satisfy some of their demands, has baffled people for so long. A UN resolution 1701 from 20 years ago was supposed to bring in an uneasy ceasefire and deliver peace. That, by most people's reckoning, has completely failed. And so, yet again, we are in the realms of a fragile ceasefire and a waiting game to see how long it will last.
5: Joining us live from Jerusalem, Adam, thank you so much. Well, with all eyes remaining on the Middle East, Donald Trump has said that a deal with Iran could happen over the course of the weekend.
6: The negotiation itself has gone very well, actually. Very well.
7: Mr. President.
6: It could happen. I mean, if it happens, and it might not happen, you know, who knows? But if it happens, it could happen, like, over the weekend. In theory, they're pretty close to signing a paper. We've actually gotten along with them very well.
5: We'll talk about that later in the programme. We'll be joined by our military analyst, Sean Bell. Stick with us for that 10:30, so 15 or so minutes' time. Let's turn our attention to this. NHS staff could be banned from wearing political badges, such as pro-Palestinian symbols, on their uniforms as part of proposals to help tackle anti-Semitism in the health service. It's one of several recommendations in a review by the government's independent advisor on anti-Semitism, Lord Mann. He says Jewish patients and staff face routine ostracism in the service and is calling for a major overhaul of the system. Well, the recommendations include the government introducing mandatory anti-Semitism training for NHS leaders within 6 months, plus bringing in clear national guidance on how staff should respond to racist behaviour from members of the public. And the government is to publish a new set of staff standards to better hold trust to account, with minimum expectations for how they must prevent, respond to, and learn from racist incidents.
8: If I'm sat in the dentist's chair and the dentist's about to drill my teeth, I don't expect the dentist to have political badges on. Even, you know, I'm in the Labour Party, even a Labour Party badge, you know, I might like that, but you might not like it. That's not appropriate. And so a badge that says I support Palestine, or indeed a badge that says I support Israel, I don't want my dentist to be wearing that when they're about to drill my teeth. And it's very straightforward policy, and I think that should be and will be the policy across the NHS.
5: Well, staying with the issue of anti-Semitism now and the rise in attacks experienced by the UK's Jewish community. Our community's correspondent, Lisa Holland, has been given rare access to Shomrim, a volunteer patrol group in North London, to see how they've been stepping in to try and defuse tensions. This is her.
9: Any more units available to back up 2-2 and 4-4? It's getting a bit heated over there.
10: With anti-Semitism surging, we're scrambling to a call for help.
11: A lady, she's been locked in and victim of anti-Semitic abuse, and she's extremely anxious.
10: These men are not police officers, but Northwest London volunteers with the Jewish community support group Shomrim, the Hebrew word for guards. We arrive to find two versions of events. The husband of the Jewish woman has dashed to the scene, afraid for the safety of his wife and young child. He wouldn't speak on camera, scared of what he called an anti-Semitic mob, but told us his wife was taunted about a recent arson attack on Jewish ambulances. Two men and a woman say they weren't blocking her in, but had broken down. They denied making anti-Semitic comments, but seemed annoyed by one of the Jewish men who allegedly referred to Shomrim as our police, though this is disputed. It's a tense atmosphere, which ultimately is diffused, and the Jewish woman manages to drive off.
11: The reason why she called was because they said, you Jews think that you could do whatever you want, and that's why your ambulances were burnt down. I just want to see if the car's still stuck.
7: So she's going back, actually, to see whether the broken-down car has now moved or not. It's about 6 minutes since we pulled away. Let's see.
11: Magic. The car's gone to the side. Now, who's saying the truth? That may be quite telling.
7: Just to kind of spell it out, what you're saying is because the car is gone 6 minutes later, that you say that that vehicle was being deliberately parked there to block that woman in and intimidate her?
11: 100%, and with vile anti-Semitic comments.
10: Volunteer Ben Grosnas is a luxury furniture salesman. Avi Ball works in online sales, but was one of the first on the scene at a double stabbing a few months ago. As we drive round Golders Green, it's clear how nervous people are. Just a few hours before we went on patrol with Shomrim, a major fire saw them inundated with calls.
12: Literally just people worried, obviously speculating if it is or isn't terror-related. And the anxiety, do I send my children to school today? What advice can you give us? And it turns out afterwards the preliminary is that it's a electrical fault, but the stress,
11: they've called us over.
10: We've been flagged down. Tempers are flaring at the side of the road.
11: There's nothing wrong in public reporting.
10: A Jewish man has been accused of taking pictures of a Muslim cleric, which he denies.
7: Do you think that some people who aren't Jewish feel a little bit intimidated by the Shomrim?
11: Absolutely not. We, across boards, are called by anyone. You don't have to be Jewish to call us.
7: Perhaps some members of a Muslim community might feel a bit awkward when you show up. I mean, how do you think that might...
12: We just spoke to that imam over there, and he was very happy to speak to us and very happy that we defused the situation.
10: All this in just over an hour in one part of London. Volunteers doing their bit to try to keep a lid on simmering community tensions and record levels of anti-Semitism. Lisa Holland, Sky News, Golders Green.
5: Let's talk about a fresh warning that China is targeting government and military personnel and anyone else with access to top secret information. The government says recruiters are posting job adverts on professional hiring and networking platforms like LinkedIn and Indeed. CVs they receive are then ranked on the basis of likelihood of access to sensitive information. Interviews are then held virtually and recruiters conceal their identities and begin to ask applicants about their government contacts. Candidates are asked to write a trial report on a topic such as China's bilateral relations, and recruiters often move the conversation to a more secure platform as they continue to probe for information. Recruits receive anywhere from a few hundred to several thousand dollars per report and may be offered more money in return for increasingly sensitive information payment made through a third-party platform. Coming up to 20 past 10, hundreds of women with advanced ovarian cancer are being offered a lifeline. It's as a breakthrough drug that's kinder on the body and extends lives is being made available on the NHS. The first new treatment for the disease to be added to the National Health Service in more than 20 years. Let's bring in our correspondent, Phoebe Sullivan. And Phoebe, this is kind of a story of two halves. A, crazy almost, that there's been nothing for two decades, but then B, fantastic that what has come sounds so positive.
13: Absolutely. Well, about 7,500 women are diagnosed with ovarian cancer every year. And this new treatment is really aimed at 400 or so women whose disease is at an advanced stage. Well, chemotherapy has been relied on for the last 20 years or so to tackle advanced ovarian cancer. And obviously, many people will know that there are debilitating side effects potentially with chemotherapy. Well, this new drug is for certain forms of ovarian, fallopian tube and peritoneal cancers, which are resistant to chemotherapy. So it's women that really need something urgently to help them.

0: basically kills them. It's a Trojan horse mechanism, they call it. Clinical trials have shown that this drug can, on average, increase the lifespan of women with advanced ovarian cancer by around 4 months. So incredibly effective. Well, we heard a little bit from the CEO of the charity Overcomb, and this is what she told us about the drug.
1: This treatment gives hope and quality of life and length of life to people at point of platinum resistance. So when the treatments that are available previously were just not working. But also it means that because this is the first ever treatment for platinum resistant ovarian cancer, it actually gives hope to the whole community.
0: Well, advanced ovarian cancer is incredibly common because it is very difficult to pick up on those early signs of the condition. There are often no symptoms. But this new drug, this new targeted drug, is a groundbreaking avenue which is opening up a new treatment pathway for hundreds of women.
2: Joining us live from our Westminster studio, Phoebe, good to see you. Thank you so much. You're watching Sky News Today. It's still to come. The fight to have an alleged boss of one of Scotland's biggest organised crime gangs extradited. We'll take you live to Amsterdam.
3: Hello, it's 7 o'clock. This is the Cathy Newman Show.
4: How long's the 5 million going to last, Mr. Farage?
3: Let's find out. Diane, who would you put in there?
5: It's not for me to say. I want to see.
3: But you've just accused
5: not
3: me.
6: Do you ever look at yourself and think, are you the problem?
7: I do feel sorry for him, yeah.
3: We'll see what happens. Does it mean, frankly, that you are an irrelevance?
6: Great to have this lovely couple on the sofa.
8: I know, what a dream team they are.
4: She's christened the couch.

0: Let's talk about the alleged boss of one of Europe's largest crime gangs facing an extradition hearing in Amsterdam later today. Stephen Lyons from Scotland is wanted in Spain over his involvement in an alleged international criminal network linked to drug trafficking and money laundering across Europe, the Middle East and Asia. Let's take you live to Amsterdam and our Scotland correspondent, Conor Gillis. And Conor, this is a story where the allegations spread over many nations, and the legal challenges and battles to get a potential court date spread over many countries too.
1: Yeah, that's right. Good morning, Gareth. Stephen Lyons, as you rightly said, is Scottish. His criminal roots stretch back to the centre of Glasgow. But this is a man who is accused of running a global empire, one of the most powerful cartel bosses in Europe, and law enforcement agencies have described him as a mafia fugitive. And there is to be a court showdown here in Amsterdam in the building that you

0: see behind me in just a few hours' time, and that is because Stephen Lyons was arrested in Bali earlier on this year, having got off a flight from Singapore. He was paraded after that arrest in front of the cameras in an orange jumpsuit, huckled into the back of a prison van in handcuffs, and he was deported here to Amsterdam. The reason being is that the Spanish authorities want their hands on him to face alleged crimes on Spanish territory. Now, Sky News has spoken to his lawyer, and they are saying that it's likely he will oppose this extradition today, and it is likely that he will appear in front of the cameras and in front of the prosecution as part of this. Now, why is all this happening? You alluded to it there a second ago. Spain is accusing the Lyons crime clan, primarily based in Scotland, now with offshoots across the globe, of drug trafficking, money laundering, stretching from Glasgow to Spain, Dubai, Turkey, the Middle East, and in Asia as well, moving millions, they say, through shell companies, cryptocurrency and international drug routes as well. There have been a series of raids exploding over Spain as well, targeting properties linked to the alleged crime clan. And its origins date back decades in Scotland, and it essentially is linked to a family feud between two well-known crime families in Scotland, the Lyons and the Daniels. And they have dominated the underworld in Glasgow during that time. There have been shootings. There have been daylight executions in an Asda car park in 2006, for example. And then last year, it escalated once again. Stephen Lyons' brother shot dead in cold blood on a beachfront bar on the Costa del Sol. So, yes, this moment here today is significant, the extradition hearing for Stephen Lyons as he tries to fight that return to Spanish territory. Sky News will have cameras inside that court capturing that moment. We are not expected to get a judgment. That potentially could be 2 weeks down the line, and proceedings will get underway at lunchtime here.
1: Connor, joining us live in Amsterdam, thank you so much. If you just put Lyons Sky News into your search engine, you'll get plenty more of all of the backstory to allegations and the cases surrounding James Lyons, including as well last May, his brother and that associate shot and killed in a suspected gangland shooting in southern Spain. It is 10:28. You're watching Sky News. Gareth Barlow with you. Let's bring you up to speed, shall we, on the weather.
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1: Unsettled, rather cool conditions continuing into next week, drier and warmer by the middle of the month. Sunny spells and widespread blustery showers this afternoon, some heavy and prolonged with hail and thunder possible. Rather cool for early summer, a stiff wind making it feel even cooler for many. Later, southwest England, south Wales and the southwest of Ireland will see showers more isolated. Elsewhere, little change really into the evening. There'll be further showers overnight, increasingly confined to the north and west, the wind easing as it does so. Tomorrow, lighter winds, fewer showers, many eastern parts staying dry. Ireland seeing more prolonged rain moving in later. It'll be rather cool with temperatures down a degree or two on today's. Saturday, we'll see overnight rain over Ireland and southwestern Britain spreading northeast, becoming heavy in places. Blustery showers will move in behind. It'll be rather cool with a brisk wind again, especially across the southwest.
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1: You're watching Sky News. Gareth Barlow with you. There's been an awful lot of conversation about policing in the UK in recent days. So we're going to talk about it further and talk about the attitudes that the public has to policing. Plenty more to come in 2 minutes' time.

0: Let's return now to police handling of the murder of the teenager, Henry Novak. The case has resulted in national outcry. That was after the footage was released showing him being handcuffed by officers as he lay dying on the ground following the false allegation of racism from his murderer. Well, joining us now is Bobby Duffy, Director of Policy Institute at King's College London. Good to have you with us. Let's talk, if we can, a little bit about our relationship as a society with the police. You've been taking a look at this. Talk to me about public confidence in officers, first and foremost, if you will.
1: Yeah. So the police do have a real challenge with trust, but it's not a new crisis just based around a particular, even tragic incident. It's been in the making for decades, where confidence has fallen in steps from 8 in 10 saying they had confidence in the police back in 1981 to just two-thirds by 2025. It's more of a long-term condition than an acute one, where it's ratcheting down in steps. But there is a brand new pattern, which is just how low confidence in the police is among Gen Z, our youngest adult generation. Only 44% of them say they have confidence in the police, compared to 70% for all other generations. They're the only ones who differ, hanging off the bottom of trust levels by a really large degree.
0: What are the drivers for this reduction?
1: Yeah, it's really interesting. I mean, the first thing to say is this is not just a case of young people always having lower trust in the police. Because we've got really long-term trends on this, we can look back. And when millennials were young, they didn't have any lower trust. They were the same as older generations, same for Generation X. So something has shifted in this. And I think perhaps a key reason will be social media exposure is just much higher among that younger generation. So they'll have seen many more examples of egregious behavior from the police online, including shocking videos, as in this case, and also from other countries. Movements like Defund the Police just wouldn't have been available or aware among this younger generations in the past before this technology. And it's not just about exposure. These are younger people in their more formative years, so they're more likely to be affected by seeing this, particularly as there's been a real life change where they've also grown up in a time of more constrained police budgets and a general withdrawal of police from the community, which is likely to have left a bit of a relational vacuum for these earlier generations. There's just much less grounding, a positive grounding from personal experience to fall back on when you see these negative images and information online.
0: Cite the social media, the internet, as a reason why there's kind of an erosion of confidence amongst younger generations. They see more negative information. I equally wonder, though, if we are seeing a little bit of a counterance to that in the Metropolitan Police, certainly in recent weeks, maybe the last couple of months, appear, from the outside perspective, to be trying to use social media and the internet to explain their workings, I guess, and to maybe lift the lid on operational matters that perhaps we were supposed to just take for granted as a society or not to ask questions about, but they are aware that that no longer is the case. Do you think that policing and police forces are maybe seeing the threat as a potential also opportunity and a way of tackling that challenge?
1: Yeah, I mean, the police are very aware of these trends, and the main response that we have to them is to build better relationships with these communities and young people in particular in this case. So that's what all the reviews end up saying is communicate, and not just communicate outwards to young people, try to bring them in as well into decision making and explanation of what you're doing. So absolutely, that will be part of a program of engagement, even trying to get young people more participating in policing and helping decide on approaches and strategies. That would be the next step of this, not just communicating with young people, but actually bringing them more into the decision making.
0: How does this impact how police operate? Because we police by consent in this country. It's not by force. You know, we don't have officers routinely armed. We have many officers that don't even have tasers, for example. They kind of have goodwill as their tool to operate. How does the reduction and the distinct lack in some demographics of trust and confidence impact then how the operations are taken place in a kind of, I guess, physical basis?
1: Well, that's why this is so serious, Gareth. And so we do have a policing by consent model. Not, this is not about the coercive power of the state like we see in other countries. So when we look internationally, the US, for example, has seen this decline generation on generation of trust in the police. But they have a very different model of policing. We do rely on support from the police and those core Peelian principles. So Sir Robert Peel's principles from the very beginning that the police are the public and the public are the police, where having a sense of impartiality of the peace of the police, the use of minimum force and crucially public cooperation is one of those core principles that the police need that in order to perform their duty. So this is why understanding and then reacting to this really major drop in trust and confidence among young people is so important.
0: And just briefly, Bobby, is the UK unique in the situation it finds itself in, or are there parallels to be drawn elsewhere?
1: Like I say, the US has got a different pattern where each generation after generation has got lower levels of trust. Countries like Sweden and Germany, you see no difference at all by generation. We are the only one currently where we've only got this one young generation hanging off the bottom to such a large degree in their levels of confidence and trust. So at the minute, yes, we are very unusual in our position of the relationship between our young people and the police.
0: Director of the Policy Institute at King's College London, Bobby Duffy, really good to see you. Appreciate you making time for us. Thank you. Breaking news to bring you, the Prime Minister, Sir Keir Starmer, accusing Elon Musk of trying to, quote, whip up division in the United Kingdom over Henry Novak's murder, and said that Britain needs to assert who we are as reasonable, tolerant people. It's in an interview that's just taken place in the past few minutes. He also said we also need to assert who we are as a country because Musk, again, has been interfering in our politics in the last few days, trying to whip up division. That is not who we are in Britain. In Britain, we are tolerant, reasonable people. When we have a terrible case like Henry's case, Henry Novak, we react calmly as his family have done. He was speaking during a visit to North Yorkshire and we'll bring you that interview in full as soon as we get it here at Sky News. Let's return to the breaking developments coming out of the Middle East. Hezbollah rejecting a ceasefire proposal agreed between Israel and Lebanon. The agreement centred around the Iran-backed group ending attacks. Joining us now, military analyst Sean Bell. And Sean, there's so much noise, right? Everyone seems to have their own line, their own statement about the situation. Where's the reality?
2: Well, I wish I could get to the bottom of it, Gareth. Good morning to you.
0: Yeah, morning.
2: Yeah, I mean, it is worth putting in context. This is day 97. It's near the end of week 14 of President Trump's 4 to 6 week war. The background noise, what's happening in the talks, and every morning, you know, when President Trump wakes up, there's more ambiguity thrown on the table. What is interesting is the US and Iran have been trading blows almost overnight. The Lebanon war clearly is meant to be under a ceasefire, hasn't settled. And I think it was interesting overnight that President Trump was interviewed about what does he mean by a ceasefire? How do you define a ceasefire? It doesn't feel like it. And he said, I quote, shooting in a moderate manner. That seems to me quite a bizarre way of defining it. Anyway, he also claims the deal is imminent, potentially by the weekend, but it's not the first time he's said any of this. It's not entirely clear whether Iran's actually talking at the moment. It does feel as if Iran's not ready to capitulate. It actually feels increasingly dominant. And this new ceasefire that's just been announced, be really interesting to see if that creates any change in the dynamics at all.
0: Yeah, because anybody who has lost a family member would say that it's not a credible ceasefire and it's not moderate shooting, right? Because, well, scores and scores of people have died during the course of this ceasefire. And I say it with slight inverted commas between Israel, Lebanon and Hezbollah. So is there going to be any more credibility and credence to this one than the last? Because the last saw people dead.
2: Yeah, I mean, the short answer, I think, is no. I mean, it is worth pointing out that the first ceasefire came into place, I think, the 16th of April. On the 23rd of April, they agreed to extend that by another 2 weeks, I think, and then a three-week extension. And the 15th of May, it was extended by another 45 days. But you and I have been talking ever since then that there's no evidence on the ground that ceasefire has meant anything. Lebanon ceasefire has actually been with Lebanon and the Israelis. It doesn't include Hezbollah. Hezbollah immediately decried it. And actually, they've as you say, breaking news that they've just turned it down and said that's, even though they're not actually being part of the negotiation around it, but they've said the only way that they will stop fighting is if Israel withdraws completely from southern Lebanon, and the Israelis are currently holding about 20% of that territory. So there's also, on the Israeli side, there's hardliners there who are clearly don't want to stop fighting, and they've said any transgression by Hezbollah, any, will be met with very significant military force by Israel. So it doesn't feel it's got any hope whatsoever of lasting. The only positive note is if it's true that the talks might be getting closer to conclusion between America and Iran, at least declaring an initial new ceasefire might create a really small hours, maybe days window of opportunity for them to get some sort of deal over the line.
0: Just correct me if I'm wrong. The Israelis and the Lebanese government haven't been directly fighting themselves, have they? This is a Hezbollah-Israel situation, but the agreement's being made. If anything, the Lebanese government would probably partner with the Israelis in some way to try and reduce, neuter the challenge that Hezbollah poses in the first place.
2: Yeah, the trouble is with that, and we probably don't have to get time into it in depth, but Hezbollah is not a sort of outside body of fighters.
0: It's the centre in the government as well.
2: Exactly, they have seats and the like. They may not be the dominant power, but it is very difficult for Lebanon to control them. So you're quite right. Lebanon has nothing to gain by the Israeli invasion of its country. It's had to witness this back 20 years ago when Israel spent quite some time holding the territory of the south of the Litani River. So there's no doubt at all that Lebanon wants to see an end to the fighting. But Hezbollah, controlled by Iran, are actually doing Iran's work at the moment. The problem with the ceasefire, bluntly, is that if the talks don't go well between America and Iran, all they have to do is give a little nudge to Hezbollah, throw a rocket over, that stops the ceasefire, Iran stops talking.
0: The other thing that's controlled by Iran and also blockaded by the US is the Strait of Hormuz. What's the latest there? Because I feel as though that's slightly gone off the radar. Nothing's really happening there, but also nothing's really happening there.
2: It isn't, but I do think it's worth reflecting. Was it back on the 28th of February when America launched its offensive? President Trump, as the leader of the world superpower, unleashed the superpower, fully expected Iran to capitulate, to be waving the white flag, and he said regularly they're begging for a deal. That actually hasn't proved to be the case. It hasn't delivered strategic success. And at the moment now, every time America does these odd strikes into Iran, whether it's Kesh Island or whatever, Iran immediately responds, not necessarily striking military bases, but striking the Middle East partners. Most recently, that strike on Kuwait on the airfield. First time I've seen a death and actually 33. And so it's scattered around. All of this is designed very strategically to put pressure on America from the Middle East countries. And what it's actually doing is making the Strait of Hormuz the central issue for the negotiations. Now, this wasn't an issue before the war.
0: No.
2: America went into the war because of nuclear, and it just demonstrates how Iran is gradually starting to seize control of the narrative. And a bit like this ceasefire announcement, Iran said, we don't like the way the talk's going. You're still fighting over in Israel. We're not going to talk. That prompted Trump to have a very heated conversation with Netanyahu. Eventually, he delivers the ceasefire that Iran had wanted. All of this feels like an increasing influence by Iran, and it's very difficult to see now how this is actually going to end. That will open, I have no doubt. Whether the nuclear issue is resolved, much more difficult to see.
0: Time will tell. Sean, for the moment, appreciate it. Thank you. As we've been hearing, the PM, Prime Minister, speaking during a visit to North Yorkshire a few moments ago. Let's take a listen.
3: The Conservatives are calling for the officers involved in the Henry Novak arrest to face a full misconduct investigation. Do you support that call?
4: Look, I think this is a tragic case, Henry Novak. And we have to start with Henry and his family. I mean, an incredible, kind, thoughtful, much-loved young man. Clearly, there are questions that need to be answered in relation to the policing in this case. The IOPC is looking at that. I think we need to let them get on with their job. But we really need to listen to Henry's family, because they're asking us, as politicians, as leaders, not to use his case to whip up division, not to cause, disturbances. We have to listen to them. They're grieving. They've lost their son. And so everything I've tried to do in relation to this case has been grounded in what they must be going through. Yes, we need to answer those questions. Yes, I think it's right that there may need to be changes, and we shouldn't shy away from that, not for one moment. But how we conduct ourselves now as politicians is really important, and I call on all politicians, to just listen again to what the family are asking of us, which is to remain calm, to show the leadership that's needed here, and not allow this case to be used to whip up division.
3: You talk about all politicians. Nigel Farage has said in his latest social media video that police guidance documents are telling police officers to deal with ethnic minorities in a preferential way over white people. Do you have any concerns about the training police receive?
4: I think looking at the footage in this case, and it's really harrowing to watch, really hard to watch. I know many people will have seen it. It's really hard not to be moved by it. It's clear there are questions to be asked, and the IOPC is looking at that. I think it's right that the National Police Chiefs Council is looking at some of the documents that they've got and reviewing those. I think that's the right thing to do. It needs to be done properly, needs to be done led by the evidence. I do think there are questions like how do allegations of racism, accusations of racism, inform police decisions in cases like this. We do need to ask those questions. I accept that, but it's how we conduct ourselves now that matters, and always remembering what Henry's family are saying, which is please don't use this to whip up division. It's incredible. They want others never to have to go through this. I have to say, as a human being, whether I could react in the way they have, I'm humbled by them. And I'll heed what they ask for, which is responsible, calm leadership.
3: Something else in the headlines today, Chief Secretary commiserating with Peter Mandelson on the day you sacked him as the US ambassador. What's your response to that?
4: We just had a big process in Parliament where many, many documents have been put before Parliament. It's probably the biggest exercise of transparency ever by any government. That is over now, and the material's there for everybody to see.
3: Why didn't it come out in the original tranche of documents?
4: Well, we went through a process. It was a transparency process. And the point of that really was to put everything before Parliament, and people could then see the material and make their minds up.
3: Is that end of poll on to Regent?
4: Oh, we're going to Regent.
3: Elon
4: now.
3: Musk, sorry.
4: Oh, sorry.
3: Sorry. Jesse Asato suing Elon Musk on X. After AI sort of digitally changed her image. What's your response to that?
4: Jess Asato is absolutely right in the action that she is taking. Disgusting images were created in her particular case by Grok. And I'm really pleased that we took Grok on a few months ago, because that's the fight we should be in, taking on some of these platform providers, some of these disgusting images, really disgusting. We won that, but Jess is right. She's a parliamentarian, and I'm 100% behind the action that she has taken. And look, we need to also assert who we are as a country, because Musk, again, has been interfering in our politics in the last few days, trying to whip up division. That is not who we are in Britain. In Britain, we are reasonable, tolerant people. When we have a terrible case like Henry's case, Henry Novak, we react calmly, as his family have done. When it comes to disgusting images on Grok, we take Grok on and fight, because that's who we are as a country.
0: The Prime Minister there saying that Elon Musk had been trying to whip up division, and that we were a tolerant society, and that it wouldn't be tolerated here in the UK. Of course, Elon Musk as well, in the next couple of days, expected to become the world's first trillionaire as well. So further comments and further news stories about him to come in the coming days. I want to take us back to a story we talked to you a little bit about earlier this hour. The alleged boss of one of Europe's biggest crime gangs set to appear at an extradition hearing in Amsterdam later. 46-year-old Stephen Lyons is accused of running a global criminal empire linked to drug trafficking and money laundering. Let's speak now to Anthony Hanratty, a legal director who specialises in extradition. Good to have you with us. I appreciate you joining us. First and foremost, before we kind of get on to this process of Indonesia to Amsterdam to potentially to Spain, lots of these cases start with what's referred to as an Interpol red notice. Just talk to us about kind of the process of effectively flagging up wanted individuals globally and how that goes about.
5: Yeah, so a red notice is essentially a marker that sent around to every Interpol member country. So it's uploaded from one country to the Interpol system. It's then disseminated around to all of the other member countries of Interpol. And it's essentially a notice to the countries that somebody is a wanted person, and it requests that they are detained for the purpose of extradition.
0: And Interpol is an organisation that effectively organises. It doesn't have officers, global officers of its own, does it? It's reliant on member nations then responding to that notice.
5: Yeah, so it's essentially an intelligence platform. A red notice isn't an arrest warrant. It's up to the individual countries to decide how to action that red notice, depending on their own laws.
0: And then how have we got to the situation where Spain is looking to try the individual, but the journey starts in Indonesia and is now going via the Amsterdam courts on its route potentially to Spain? How's this come about?
5: It's an unusual one. So the ordinary process would be Indonesia has or detained him on the red notice. Ordinarily, that would be discussions between Indonesia and then Spain to say we have detained them on the red notice, and they would request that Spain send an extradition request. In this case, there isn't an extradition treaty between Spain and Indonesia, so it may be that there were discussions on how best to get him there, and then this decision by Indonesia to deport him, so it wasn't an extradition, it was a deportation to Amsterdam, which is within the EU and is within the European arrest warrant scheme. So it then kickstarts the extradition proceedings between Spain and the Netherlands.
0: So that kind of breaks down the kind of the stereotype that you can run away to a country that doesn't have an extradition treaty with the state that you're from or you've maybe had nefarious dealings with. There are effectively workarounds, from what I kind of understand from what you said there, that means that even if there isn't a direct relationship between country A and country B, they can potentially work with country C to achieve the ultimate aims regardless.
5: Well, they can also enter into ad hoc arrangements for extradition. So it doesn't necessarily have to be complicated and put into this kind of action. It could have been that Spain and Indonesia enter into an ad hoc extradition arrangement, but for whatever reason, they decided that this way was potentially easier.
0: Fascinating stuff. Anthony, really good to have you with us, joining us live from our Westminster studio. Thank you.
5: Thanks.
0: 10:55, just enough time for the weather.
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0: Unsettled, cool conditions continuing into next week, drier and warmer by the middle of the month. There'll be some sunny spells and widespread blustery showers this afternoon, some heavy and prolonged hail and thunder possible. Rather cool for early summer, a stiff wind making it feel even cooler. Later, southwest England, south Wales and the southwest of Ireland seeing showers becoming more isolated. Elsewhere, little change into the course of the evening. Further showers overnight, increasingly confined to the north and west, the wind easing too. Tomorrow, lighter winds and fewer showers, many eastern parts staying dry. Ireland will see more prolonged rain moving in later. Rather cool, temperatures down a degree or two on today's. Saturday, we'll see overnight rain over Ireland and southwestern Britain spreading northeast, becoming heavy in places. Blustery showers moving in behind. Rather cool, with a brisk wind again, especially across the southwest. Temperatures on Saturday, 18 in London, 15 in Belfast, 16 in Edinburgh.
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0: You're watching Sky News. Gareth Barlow with you. Still to come at the top of the next hour, more on that breaking news. The Prime Minister, Keir Starmer, accusing Elon Musk, the world's richest man, of trying to whip up division over the murder of the student Henry Novak. More reaction, more insight, more analysis, more coverage to come here on Sky News.

0: You're watching Sky News today. It's 11 o'clock. I'm Gareth Barlow, and these are the headlines. The Prime Minister accuses Elon Musk of trying to whip up division over the murder of Henry Novak.
1: Musk, again, has been interfering in our politics in the last few days, trying to whip up division. That is not who we are in Britain.
0: New Mandelson WhatsApp revelations put pressure on Sir Keir Starmer's top aide after it emerges he reached out with a sorry to the sacked ambassador. Hezbollah reject the renewed ceasefire deal agreed by Israel and Lebanon. That is Beirut. An ovarian cancer lifeline, the breakthrough drug being offered to patients on the NHS. Plus, the gangland showdown, a man alleged to be one of Europe's biggest criminal bosses faces an extradition hearing in Amsterdam. Very good morning. We start with the breaking news of the past hour. The Prime Minister accusing Elon Musk of trying to whip up division over the murder of Henry Novak. The US billionaire has posted a number of times on his platform X about the teenager's stabbing in Southampton. Well, in the last few minutes, the Prime Minister said Musk had been interfering in British politics.
1: This is a tragic case, Henry Novak. And we have to start with Henry and his family. I mean, an incredible, kind, thoughtful, much-loved young man. Clearly, there are questions that need to be answered in relation to the policing in this case. The IOPC is looking at that. I think we need to let them get on with their job. But we really need to listen to Henry's family, because they're asking us, as politicians, as leaders, not to use his case to whip up division, not to cause, disturbances. We have to listen to them. They're grieving. They've lost their son. And so everything I've tried to do in relation to this case has been grounded in what they must be going through. Yes, we need to answer those questions. Yes, I think it's right that there may need to be changes, and we shouldn't shy away from that, not for one moment. But how we conduct ourselves now as politicians is really important, and I call on all politicians, to just listen again to what the family are asking of us, which is to remain calm, to show the leadership that's needed here and not allow this case to be used to whip up division.
2: You talk about all politicians. Nigel Farage has said in his latest social media video that police guidance documents are telling police officers to deal with ethnic minorities in a preferential way over white people. Do you have any concerns about the training police receive?
1: I think looking at the footage in this case, and it's really harrowing to watch, really hard to watch. I know many people would have seen it. It's really hard not to be moved by it. It's clear there are questions to be asked, and the IOPC is looking at that. I think it's right that the National Police Chief's Council is looking at some of the documents that they've got and reviewing those. I think that's the right thing to do. It needs to be done properly, needs to be done led by the evidence. I do think there are questions like, how do allegations of racism, accusations of racism, inform police decisions in cases like this? We do need to ask those questions. I accept that. But it's how we conduct ourselves now that matters. And always remembering what Henry's family are saying, which is, please don't use this to whip up division. It's incredible. They want others never to have to go through this. I have to say, as a human being, whether I could react in the way they have, I'm humbled by them. And I'll heed what they ask for, which is responsible, calm leadership. Look, we need to also assert who we are as a country, because Musk, again, has been interfering in our politics in the last few days, trying to whip up division. That is not who we are in Britain. In Britain, we are reasonable, tolerant people. When we have a terrible case like Henry's case, Henry Novak, we react calmly, as his family have done.
0: Let's take you live to Westminster and bring in our political correspondent, Ali Fortescue. And Ali, the PM there being pretty strong in his response, both to politicians that may be seeking to utilise the events of this week to further their aims or further division, and then also to the world's richest man, criticising him directly.
3: Yeah, that's right. And look, Keir Starmer and Elon Musk are not natural bedfellows, I think it's fair to say. They have been critical of each other, particularly Elon Musk in Keir Starmer's direction for a while now, going back to his criticism of the handling of rooming gangs. But this really, I think, is the most direct criticism we've seen from the Prime Minister directed at the tech billionaire. He has accused him of whipping up division over the Henry Nowak case. It obviously, you know, speaks to a broader debate that has been happening, I should say, on Elon Musk. He used to be an ally of Nigel Farage. Since then, he has praised Farage's now rival, the leader of Restore, Rupert Lowe. So Elon Musk has a complex relationship, I think it's fair to say, with a number of British politicians. In terms of this, which has obviously is, of course, an incredibly tragic case, but has become very political now in this country, I think both Labour and Reform and the Conservatives, to an extent, from the conversations I've had, are entrenching themselves in their position and see this as an opportunity to set some clear blue water between them and opposition parties. And we know that, of course, there's been accusations that some of Nigel Farage's words, when he talked about pure cold rage, were in some way inciting. From the conversations I've had with people in Reform, they see this as an opportunity to set a line between them and Labour when they talk about two-tier policing. The Prime Minister's spokesperson saying there's no such thing as two-tier policing. The police need to be able to do their job without fear or favour. But clearly, this is a nuanced, difficult debate, and it is going to be a challenge for the government to try to balance this in terms of what is actually happening. Well, we know that yesterday the policing minister called the wording and some of the guidance on racism in the police that was given last year. She said that wording was wrong. We know that that is being looked at. I should say, you know, that is not the big piece of work that happened in 2022 in response to decades of racism in the police, the race action plan. That is not the same thing as effectively an add-on that is being looked at. So government trying to balance all this in a sensitive way, and the Prime Minister, of course, pointing to the IOPC's report looking into what these police officers did and what exactly happened. Of course, there might well be context that we don't even know about, pointing to that and saying it's right that that investigation happens.
0: Ali, joining us live in our Westminster studio. Stick with us, actually, because talking about difficult situations for the government that it's trying to balance, there's new WhatsApp messages now that have revealed it being revealed in the Peter Mandelson row. It shows the PM's top aide reaching out to the former ambassador to the US after he was sacked. In the text to Lord Mandelson, Darren Jones wrote the following: "You've been doing such a great job and you worked wonders with Trump. I'm so sorry about today." Well, despite being asked for his reaction, the Prime Minister wouldn't be drawn into responding to those messages.
1: We just had a big process in Parliament where many, many documents have been put before Parliament. It's probably the biggest exercise of transparency ever by any government. That is over now, and the material's there for everybody to see.
2: Why didn't it come out in the original tranche of documents?
1: Well, we went through a process. It was a transparency process. And the point of that really was to put everything before Parliament, and people could then see the material and make their minds up.
0: Let's bring Ali back in again. Ali, if I'm going to be brutally honest, that's another politician's answer where they don't really say anything. But regardless, politics is saying a lot about this scandal, and it's telling that Darren Jones reached out to Mandelson after he was sacked. And Darren Jones is one of the PM's closest allies.
3: Yeah, look, there's no way that this is comfortable for anyone, particularly not, obviously, Darren Jones, who effectively is in charge of the Cabinet Office, which is the place that has been coordinating the release of the Mandelson files, overseen, I should say, by the Intelligence and Security Committee. But, you know, he was the guy that was in Parliament during the debate on this. So it is definitely uncomfortable. And there are a range of messages that have been released by The Spectator. And some of them are, you know, the sort of almost gossipy criticism that we have seen from other messages that have been released, criticising some of his colleagues. Some of them show that he was going to Peter Mandelson for advice on things like reshuffles, showing Peter Mandelson looking at things well beyond his remit as US ambassador. But really, the message that stands out by far for me, it was the one that you read out on the day that Peter Mandelson was sacked over his links to Jeffrey Epstein. He was messaged by Darren Jones saying, sorry, effectively, that you've been sacked. That is significant in terms of a response. He said this in Parliament.
4: Did I, at best, subconsciously treat Peter Mandelson differently because I believed him to have influence and power within the Labour Party? And I think the answer to that question is yes, I did. Have I benefited from that relationship in the time I've been an elected politician? I think in part the answer to that question is yes, I did. And for that I'd like to apologise to the House, to the victims, to Lisa, and commit to then doing something about it.
3: And I should say, those words in Parliament, that wasn't a direct response to the Spectator article and these messages. But, you know, you wonder whether he knew that this story was going to come out. I think the other thing that this reminds us is how there is so much that we don't yet know. How many messages like these were not released because MPs had disappearing messages. In Darren Jones's case, my understanding is that this was an old phone and therefore was not submitted as part of the release. Were there messages between the Prime Minister and Peter Mandelson? We didn't see any of those. We've found out this week that the Prime Minister does have disappearing messages but does comply with the guidelines when it comes to note-keeping to make sure he's recording everything properly. So I think still lots of questions after that big drop of Mandelson files this week, and questions too about the how deeply involved in how many different areas Peter Mandelson was messaging senior ministers about cabinet reshuffles. It's a reminder of how deeply embedded in many ways he was in the government.
0: Ali, live in our Westminster studio, thank you. To the Middle East now. Hezbollah rejecting a renewed ceasefire proposal between Israel and Lebanon. The agreement had centred around the Iran-backed group ending their attacks. Our Middle East correspondent Adam Parsons has more from Jerusalem.
5: If we just go back to the genesis of this, a meeting involving Israeli, Lebanese and American officials. And then overnight they put out a statement saying we have renewed the ceasefire agreement. But none of those talks involved Hezbollah. And they were actually pretty demanding terms that have been placed on Hezbollah. So, for instance, the creation of pilot zones in the south of Lebanon, where the Lebanese authorities, the government and the military would come in, would take control, and what are described as non-state actors, which is code for Hezbollah, would not be allowed to come in. Well, Hezbollah clearly is not going to sign up for that unless it gets something in the other way. There was no talk in this document about a time frame for Israeli troops leaving Lebanon. And at the moment, Israel is occupying great swathes of Lebanon. So I don't think it was a huge surprise, to be frank, that the Hezbollah came out and have rejected this on the grace on a number of bases, saying that any agreement has to be predicated on the withdrawal of Israeli forces and also on the return of displaced people, on reconstruction. Remember, a really significant number of towns and villages have been hugely damaged by the Israeli military, in some cases pretty much sort of wiped off the face of the earth. And also the release of what Hezbollah consider to be Lebanese, what they call hostages, what they say prisoners. And I think the backdrop to this, we have to remember, is 3,500 people have been killed since Israel started its huge military offensive, and more than a million have been displaced. So I don't think it's any surprise that Hezbollah has rejected this deal. The thing you have to remember, Hezbollah, it is funded and trained by Iran. And so if Iran, as part of a wider US-Iranian negotiation, were to be told that it's fundamental that you rein in Hezbollah, well, that could put that could change the dynamic. But in terms of the ceasefire on the ground, and I use that word advisedly because the ceasefire so far has seen huge numbers of violations. Clearly, Israel has gone further and further into southern Lebanon. Hezbollah has fired a vast number of rockets and drones at Israeli soldiers and into northern Israel. Up to last night, there were still attacks by Israel, responses by Hezbollah. We will see if it makes any difference on the ground today going forward. We will see if there is any more information about the creation of these pilot zones, any information about the withdrawal of Israeli forces, or whether this is simply a case of optimism. Because I think it is clear that if it came down to a confrontation between the Lebanese military and Hezbollah, it may well be that Hezbollah would have the stronger military power. And that multi-pointed question of how to bring peace, how to implement it, how to rein in Hezbollah, but to satisfy some of their demands, has baffled people for so long. UN Resolution 1701 from 20 years ago was supposed to bring in an uneasy ceasefire and deliver peace. That, by most people's reckoning, has completely failed. And so, yet again, we are in the realms of a fragile ceasefire and a waiting game to see how long it will last.
0: Well, with all eyes remaining on the Middle East, Donald Trump has said that a deal with Iran could happen over the course of the weekend.
6: The negotiation itself has gone very well, actually. Very well.
7: Mr. President.
6: It could happen. I mean, if it happens, and it might not happen, you know, who knows? But if it happens, it could happen, like, over the weekend. In theory, they're pretty close to signing a paper. We've actually gotten along with them very well.
0: Well, we'll be talking about that later in the programme, joined by our military analyst Sean Bell. Stick with us at around 11:30, 15 or so minutes' time. Some of the day's other stories. NHS staff can be banned from wearing political badges such as pro-Palestinian symbols on their uniforms as part of proposals to help tackle anti-Semitism in the health service. It's one of several recommendations in a review by the government's independent advisor on anti-Semitism, Lord Mann. He says Jewish patients and staff face routine ostracism in the service and is calling for a major overhaul of the system. Well, the recommendations include this. The government is introducing mandatory anti-Semitism training for NHS leaders within 6 months, plus bringing in clear national guidance on how staff should respond to racist behaviour from members of the public. And the government is set to publish a new set of staff standards to better hold trust to account, with minimum expectations for how they must prevent, respond to and learn from racist incidents.
8: If I'm sat in the dentist's chair and the dentist's about to drill my teeth, I don't expect the dentist to have political badges on. Even, you know, I'm in the Labour Party, even a Labour Party badge, you know, I might like that, but you might not like it. That's not appropriate. And so a badge that says I support Palestine, or indeed a badge that says I support Israel, I don't want my dentist to be wearing that when they're about to drill my teeth. And it's very straightforward policy, and I think that should be and will be the policy across the NHS.
0: Hundreds of women with advanced ovarian cancer are being offered a lifeline as a breakthrough drug that's kinder on the body and extends lives is being made available on the NHS. The first new treatment for the disease to be added to the National Health Service in more than 20 years. The new treatment is made from a chemotherapy drug which is fused to an antibody like those used to fight infections. These antibodies have been designed to spot markings called folate receptor alpha that appear on the outside of some ovarian cancer cells. Once they do spot the markings, they travel to them, sticking to the surface and are then absorbed by the cell. Once inside, they break down, releasing the toxic drug, destroying the cell from within. It is for this reason the therapy has been called a Trojan horse. While our correspondent Phoebe Southworth has more.
9: Well, about 7,500 women are diagnosed with ovarian cancer every year. And this new treatment is really aimed at 400 or so women whose disease is at an advanced stage. Well, chemotherapy has been relied on for the last 20 years or so to tackle advanced ovarian cancer. And obviously, many people will know that there are debilitating side effects potentially with chemotherapy. Well, this new drug is for certain forms of ovarian, fallopian tube and peritoneal cancers, which are resistant to chemotherapy. So it's women that really need something urgently to help them. It's a targeted therapy. It doesn't have a scattergun approach. It's incredibly personalised and specific. It targets the cancer cells and it basically kills them. It's a Trojan horse mechanism, they call it. Clinical trials have shown that this drug can, on average, increase the lifespan of women with advanced ovarian cancer by around 4 months. So incredibly effective. Well, we heard a little bit from the CEO of the charity Overcomb, and this is what she told us about the drug.
7: This treatment gives hope and quality of life and length of life to people at point of platinum resistance. So when the treatments that are available previously were just not working. But also it means that because this is the first ever treatment for platinum resistant ovarian cancer, it actually gives hope to the whole community.
9: Well, advanced ovarian cancer is incredibly common because it is very difficult to pick up on those early signs of the condition. There are often no symptoms. But this new drug, this new targeted drug, is a groundbreaking avenue which is opening up a new treatment pathway for hundreds of women.
0: Details there from Phoebe Southworth for us. It is 11:20. You're watching Sky News Today. It's still to come. The fight to

0: $5 million going to last, Mr. Farage?
1: Let's find out. Diane, who would you put in there?
2: It's not for me to say. I want to see.
0: But
2: not
0: you just accused
2: not
0: me.
2: You.
3: Do you ever look at yourself and think, are you the problem?
4: I do feel sorry for him, yeah.
1: We'll see what happens. Does it mean, frankly, that you are an irrelevant?
3: Great to have this lovely couple on the sofa.
0: I know, what a dream team they are. She's christened the couch.
5: No ticket, no line, just showtime. 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

0: 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Modern voices, contemporary sound, and players shaping what jazz sounds like now. From Herbie Hancock to Pat Metheny, Esperanza Spalding, and more. 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
1: The alleged boss of one of Europe's largest crime gangs is to face an extradition hearing in Amsterdam later. Stephen Lyons from Scotland is wanted in Spain over his involvement in an alleged international criminal network linked to drug trafficking and money laundering across Europe, the Middle East and Asia. Let's go live to Amsterdam, and our Scotland correspondent Conor Gillis is there. So, Conor, why, if he's wanted in Spain, is all focus on Amsterdam?
2: Well, as you say, Stephen Lyons is Scottish and his criminal roots stretch back to the city of Glasgow. But this is a man, this is a would-be criminal who is accused of running a global empire, one of the most powerful cartel bosses in Europe. And law enforcement agencies across the world have described him as a mafia fugitive. Now, the question is, why are we in Amsterdam today? Well, there is a court showdown expected to be taking place within the next hour or so, an extradition hearing after Stephen Lyons was arrested in Bali in Indonesia after getting off a flight from Singapore earlier this year. He was deported here to Amsterdam. But the real people who want their hands on Stephen Lyons are the Spanish authorities. Now, Sky News has spoken to Stephen Lyons' lawyer, and we understand that he will oppose to this extradition from the Netherlands, and he is likely to appear in person here this afternoon. I mentioned the Spanish authorities. Why is this all happening? Well, it has been a three-year-long investigation. They are accusing the Lyons crime clan of drug trafficking, money laundering, stretching from Glasgow to Spain, Dubai, Turkey and Asia as well, moving millions through shell companies, they allege, cryptocurrencies and international drug routes as well. And there has been an explosion of raids in Spain across the Costa del Sol as well. Associates of the Lyons family detained as part of that, including Stephen Lyons' wife, who was arrested in Dubai as part of this investigation. But the origins of this go all the way back decades to the city of Glasgow in Scotland and the violent Lyons family that have been at loggerheads with the Daniels family and have dominated the underworld scene in Scotland during that time. There have been shootings, there have been executions in broad daylight in an Asda car park in 2006, but it culminated, it came to a head last year with the execution of Stephen Lyons.

0: Ryan's brother on a beachfront bar on the Costa del Sol, and that has ultimately played a part in this major Spanish investigation that has sprawled across the globe. The next steps over the next few hours is this extradition hearing. Yes, it is a significant step forward as part of these proceedings. Sky News cameras will be getting access inside the building to film these proceedings. We're unlikely to get a judgment today, though. It will come in the form of a written document in likely 2 weeks, and the hearing will get underway very shortly.
1: Connor, joining us live. Appreciated. Thank you so much. 11:27, time for the weather.
2: I hope we haven't forgotten anything.
3: Travel insurance, I tick that box.
2: Yeah, but remember what you forgot last year.
4: All Clear Travel Insurance sponsors Sky News Weather.
1: Unsettled cool conditions continuing into next week. Drier and warmer by the middle of the month. Sunny spells and widespread blustery showers this afternoon. Some heavy and prolonged hail and thunder possible too. It'll be rather cool for early summer. Stiff winds actually make it feel even cooler for many. Later, southwest England, south Wales and the southwest of Ireland, seeing showers becoming more isolated. Elsewhere, little change into the evening. There'll be further showers overnight, but they'll become increasingly confined to the north and west. The wind easing too. Tomorrow, lighter winds and fewer showers, many eastern parts staying dry. Ireland, some more prolonged rain moving in later. Rather cool, temperatures down a degree or two on today's. Saturday, overnight rain in Ireland and southwestern Britain spreading northeast, heavy in places. Blustery showers moving behind, rather cool with a brisk wind, especially in the southwest.
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1: 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Still to come, a fresh warning about China spying. The details next.

0: A fresh warning that China is targeting government and military personnel and anyone else with access to top secret information. Five Eyes spy agencies that include intelligence from the UK, US, Canada, Australia and New Zealand and the security services in those countries says recruiters are posting job advertisements on professional hiring and networking platforms like LinkedIn and Indeed. Well, joining us now, Luke de Pulford, Executive Director of the Inter-Parliamentary Alliance on China. Luke, good to see you again. Appreciate you joining us. How surprised or otherwise are you?
1: Well, not at all surprised about this strategy, which has been deployed by the Chinese Communist Party and its influence arm, the United Front, for some years now. But quite surprised that the joint intelligence community has decided to speak up about it. It's very encouraging that we're getting these kinds of warnings because this sort of thing works. It's a very high-impact, low-cost strategy for the state, the Chinese state, which wishes to try to influence people in other countries.
0: This is interesting timing from the Five Eyes, which is kind of the world's most powerful security alliance, because only was it last week we had the boss of GCHQ say not a huge amount about China. The focus instead was on Russia. So while there was more muted terms from British authorities and agencies last week, the international alliance more outward and open this week.
1: I think over the past 3 or 4 years, there has been a gradual awakening of the sheer scale of the challenge presented by the Chinese party state. We've seen intelligence services do more. In fact, in this country, even in the past couple of years alone, a number of arrests that have taken place for alleged espionage, but also MI5 warnings quite frequently to Parliament. So there's been a gradual awakening internationally. I think that GCHQ is also concerned about what China is doing, but it seems particularly that MI5 and other related counterparts worldwide are sharing that concern and wanting to speak up jointly about it because the people of their countries are people who are facing very similar threats, and we cannot address this challenge alone. I think they understand that, and I think that's why we're seeing these kinds of statements.
0: What do we suppose that China is looking to learn? Is this economic espionage? Is this military espionage? Is this political spying? What's the driver for Beijing?
1: Well, the core United Front strategy here is to make as many friends as you can and as few enemies as possible. So what LinkedIn provides them or other similar platforms is the ability to contact people on a mass scale. And, you know, the CIA used to say that people were being trapped into espionage for four key reasons: money, ideology, coercion, or ego. Sometimes these approaches offer money, but most of the time they are working on people's egos. They are giving them the opportunity to have a platform. They are flattering them, and they're trying to get them to be less resistant to the foreign policy aims of the Chinese Communist Party. That's what they're trying to achieve here. They're trying to diminish resistance to their foreign policy aims by slowly and gradually eroding people's resistance in various walks of life.
0: The UK actively spies. European nations actively spy. The US does. The US admitted to spying on its own allies. So why do we get so concerned about China doing what we also will do ourselves?
1: Well, I understand the question, Gareth, but there's a false equivalence here. We are not dealing with the same thing. The kind of sort of routine spying that goes on between nations is very different to interference and influence operations that we're seeing in evidence from the Chinese Communist Party, especially through this influence strategy of theirs, United Front work. What they're seeking to do here is to interfere in the operation of UK institutions and even individuals to try to make the UK a place that the CCP's strategy can be projected with minimal resistance. That is a different thing. We are not doing that in China. And even the United States is not doing that in China. This is very different, and we shouldn't compare these strategies. We do not have a United Front strategy in China, and neither does the United States. China does in the UK, and it is hampering the way that our institutions run.
0: Talk to me about how the new Chinese embassy that is destined to be opened at some point in London could factor and feature into this.
1: Well, what I would say about that is that you say it's destined, and we hope that it isn't. In fact, the residents have mounted a judicial review, which they hope to win, come the hearing in July. But unfortunately, overseas Chinese influence operations are very routinely connected to embassy operations. The evidence shows that where you have more Chinese state employees, you tend to have more Chinese state interference. This embassy project accounts for potentially 100 new Chinese diplomats in the United Kingdom, which we believe would have a deleterious impact on interference in the UK. That's one of the reasons we don't want it and why it could be connected here. But it is important to say that these LinkedIn-style operations are very unlikely to be embassy-run. They're run by other proxies of the Chinese state.
0: What do you make of the UK's ability to counter what is going on? Because, you know, the UK, along with its allies, has called out the public operation. What about actually taking concrete steps to try and stop it?
1: Well, in some ways, there have been movements. We've just seen convictions for interference under the National Security Act, where the Hong Kong Economic and Trade Office have been used to pay people in the United Kingdom to go after dissidents in the UK. We saw convictions there, which is very good news. So we shouldn't make out like they're not doing anything. But we are trying to fight a house fire with a water pistol. I mean, Beijing's ability to interfere in what goes on in the UK far exceeds our ability to confront it. We're talking all elements of UK life. That's what Parliament's most senior committee said. It said that China was interfering in every sector of the United Kingdom economy. So we do need to wise up, put more money into it. We need more institutions that are trained to deal with it. And at the moment, we're really only at the very beginning of even understanding how deep these interference operations run.
0: Fascinating stuff. Joining us live from central London, Luke de Pulford, thank you so much.
1: Thank you.
0: I want to take a few moments to return to the developing news from the Middle East. Hezbollah rejecting a ceasefire proposal between Israel and Lebanon. The agreement had centred around the Iran-backed group ending its attacks. Joining us now, our military analyst, Sean Bell. And Sean, where are we at now? Because two sides of kind of a three-sided situation, I'm not going to say agreement, but three-sided situation, agreed. The third parties then said no. Is it all in tatters now?
2: Yeah, I mean, try and make sense of that if we can. I mean, it is day 97, so end of week 14 now of President Trump's 4 to 6 week war in Iran. There's so much noise around all this stuff. We dart from little sound bites like this. But if you remember the ceasefires, which the central, they traditionally were put in place to allow bodies to be cleared off the battlefield and talks to continue. There's two ceasefires in place at the moment. There's no real evidence that both sides, both America and Iran, are trading blows. You've got Hezbollah and Israelis trading blows. Doesn't feel like we're anywhere close to any sort of deal. And President Trump was asked, well, what do you mean by a ceasefire? And he said, well, as long as we are shooting, but in a moderate manner, is how he described it, which, as a military guy, I find really difficult to understand. It's like being a little bit pregnant. It's just you're either in a ceasefire or you're not. The claims that also that a deal is imminent at the moment, well, it's made potentially as early as the weekend. It's not the first time that President Trump has claimed that. I think what is interesting is Iran actually talking at the moment? They had said, we're not going to talk because of the fighting that's going on in Lebanon. Is this ceasefire actually going to make a significant difference to progress of the talks? We'll have to see.
0: Israel occupied parts of southern Lebanon, 1982 to 2000. In 1985, Hezbollah published its manifesto. And the exact wording, I'm not going to remember off the top of my head, but it calls for the destruction of the state of Israel. You know, paraphrase, but that's effectively what it calls for. How can there be any credibility in a ceasefire when one of the central parties to not to the ceasefire, but to the situation, flatly wants completely the opposite?
2: Well, that's an excellent point. If you go back to the start of the war, the Iran war, America and Israel were lockstep because the focus was on stopping Iran getting a nuclear weapon, which would be an existential threat to Israel. Where we sit today is that America is dealing with Iran, and it's very clear that Prime Minister Netanyahu is trying to deal with Hezbollah for exactly the reasons you talk about. This is not the first time a ceasefire has been put in place, even in the last couple of months. It was the 16th of April, the first ceasefire was put in place between Lebanon and Israel. A couple of weeks later, that was extended. Then it was extended again. The most recently, 15th of May, it was extended by another 45 days. But it was nothing more than a signature on a bit of paper. The war was still breaking out very widely. And I think what we we've heard so far is that Iran had stopped negotiations with America because they said we can't negotiate while Israel's doing this war. Trump spoke very angrily to Netanyahu. Netanyahu then agreed to this latest ceasefire. But, of course, as you say, it wasn't with Hezbollah. Hezbollah's come out this morning and said, we do not agree with this. The only way we will sign to a ceasefire is if Israel leaves all of southern Lebanon, which is about 20% of southern Lebanon has been taken. And interestingly, even on the other side, the Israelis, the hardliners there, have said, well, they don't want a ceasefire. And they've said, but any of the smallest transgressions will be punished very harshly. So it feels incredibly fragile. The one positive I would take from this, if President Trump is correct, if the peace talks with Iran are closing in on a deal, then any conversation like this might just provide a very small window of opportunity to get those talks over the line.
0: That position from Hezbollah also echoed in some reporting from Reuters, citing Iranian state media, saying that a Quds Force commander says that the minimum demand in Lebanon is for Israel to return to pre-war lines, so effectively south of the border, you know, and testament there to the fact that Tehran and the Hezbollah leadership are in lockstep with each other. Or maybe Hezbollah follows the steps of Tehran, perhaps is a more accurate way of describing it. We focus a lot on this at the moment, but if we were to zoom out and look at the wider situation in the Middle East, we've got to talk about, surely, the Strait of Hormuz. What's the deal there? Because it feels as though there was so much attention at the beginning of the war in March through April, and as we progress through May, whether we've accepted the status quo or not, it feels as though there's a bit of a status quo of, well, the Strait of Hormuz is closed.
2: Yeah, I think let's do your zooming out. If we go back 28th of February, when America started the war with Iran, you got the world superpower going in. President Trump would have expected, he said it was a 4 to 6 week operation. He regularly said, I think day two, he said, we've won. He regularly expected Iran to be subjugated to surrender, wave the white flag, and they regularly said they've got no cards in negotiation. But that military strength has not translated into strategic success on the ground. Well, now we find ourselves in a position at the moment where every time the US takes action against Iranian targets around the Strait of Hormuz or whatever, Iran immediately responds, not necessarily America, but actually against the Middle East. Why are they doing that? Because the Middle East want to bring this to an end. What Iran has very effectively done, from going from being a pariah state, now it has isolated America, because it, the rest of the Middle East, and indeed the rest of the world, needs to see the Strait of Hormuz opened. That wasn't the agenda at the start of the war. What's happened to the nuclear conversation? All of that is interesting to see how these talks play out. It does feel like the Strait will get open, but whether the nuclear debate gets solved or not, or gets kicked into the long grass, we'll have to wait and see.
0: Sean, appreciate it. Thank you so much. You're watching Sky News 8. Still to come, with just 2 weeks to go until the Makerfield by-election, what will it take to make the people of Makerfield happy?
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8: An interview that lasted nearly 5 minutes. We talked about Prime Minister Starmer. We talked about the special relationship with who, he said. It was a jam-packed interview. 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
9: A large and growing protest movement. 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
17: Are these immigration rates?
18: Unbelievable we've come to this.
19: We just arrived in Doha, just ahead of President Trump, and look at that. The horse-backed military and beyond them, the skyline. of a city transformed.
4: So there seems to be some sort of a shooting, what appear to be shots fired at the White House Correspondents' Dinner.
19: What do America's Christian faithful make of the president's pop at the Pope?
5: The ones that vote for him are going to vote for him through thick and thin.
6: Before anybody criticizes the Pope, they need to think more than twice.
13: Mark Stone from Sky News. Will you stop buying Russian energy? Is there any assurance for Palestinian self-determination?
20: Of course.
13: It's a big shift by President Trump.
21: Disposed of Trump, it's a big shift. It's a big shift. It's very positive.
19: Sky News, the full story first.
0: It is now just 2 weeks until the people of Makerfield head to the polls for the by-election there, a vote that could have huge implications, not just for the constituency, but for the entire country. Ultimately, those living in a specific part of the northwest of England may well decide on next Prime Minister. Our political editor, Beth Rigby, has been there to speak to candidates vying for votes.
22: Nestled between Liverpool and Manchester, the Makerfield constituency is a patchwork of small towns and villages that were once the heartlands of Wigan's mining industry and the Labour Party. For more than a century, this part of Lancashire has sent Labour MPs to Westminster. Now it could determine the party's and the country's future. Voters in this seat have been asked to elect a Labour MP to get rid of a Labour PM. Greater Manchester Mayor Andy Burnham was MP for neighbouring Lee. Now, after persuading Makerfield's sitting Labour MP Josh Simons to step aside, Burnham's opening the door to a return to Westminster in a bid to enter number 10. What are you offering the people of Makerfield?
23: An end to 40 years of neoliberalism is the way I've put it. In other words, a country, services that work for you, not for the private vested interest.
22: Why is this by-election so consequential? What are the consequences of it?
23: It's a chance to create a circuit breaker, to say, no, we need something completely different to what we've had. And I've created
22: something. You're the circuit breaker.
23: Well, I've created something different in Greater Manchester. I left Westminster 10 years ago to build a new politics, and that's what we've done. Okay. I've taken a place-first approach, not a party-first approach, focused on problem-solving, not point-scoring.
22: Andy, I'm just going to say then the silent bit out loud, because this isn't just a by-election, is it? This is the start of a leadership campaign, isn't it? Let's just cut to the chase here.
23: I have been true all the way through my political career, fighting for people here in this part of the Northwest who have had a raw deal off the powers that be in Westminster.
22: But Labour's facing fierce challenge from Reform UK. In May's local elections, Reform swept the board here, winning all eight council wards up for grabs in Makerfield. This once safe Labour seat is now one of its most vulnerable in the Northwest.
24: The proper local, plucky plumber, who's taking on the so-called King of the North.
22: But Reform's candidate here, Robert Kenyon, has faced scrutiny over a series of past social media posts, including one in which he wrote, "I'm sexist, sorry, but I am. Women can't ref, drive or give directions."
25: Why should women in Makerfield vote for you, Rob?
26: If you speak to the press office.
25: Why should women in Makerfield vote for you, Rob, when you said you're a sexist?
26: Can you not?
25: No, but why should women vote for you?
26: Oh, sorry, thank you.
25: When you said that you were a sexist and that they can't drive?
22: As you can see there, Reform's candidate doesn't want to talk to us. We have asked the party for an interview and they didn't want to do one, but they have given us this statement. It reads, "This is a two-horse race between Reform and Labour. Makerfield does not need yet another Labour politician in Parliament who simply wants to use local people as a stepping stone. Reform says that this is a constituency that deserves a strong local working-class voice. They say that's exactly why Rob will make an excellent MP for Makerfield."
27: People say that we're racist or whatever, but
22: Reform UK isn't the only insurgent party on the right who could decide Labour's fate in this by-election. Restore Britain, the party founded by former Reform MP Rupert Lowe and backed by the richest man in the world, Elon Musk, is threatening to eat into Reform's share of the vote. And it could hand this seat to Andy Burnham.
25: Their candidate, local businesswoman Rebecca Shepherd, is campaigning to tackle what Restore call gangs of foreign men who harass and intimidate local women and girls in Ashton and across the Wigan borough. Restore Britain did not respond to our interview request. Vote splitting is not just a concern on the right, as progressive parties too jostle for votes in Makerfield. But Lib Dem candidate Jake Austin argues voters deserve an alternative to Labour and Reform.
1: To me, that feels like the residents of Makerfield are being used as a pawn in the psychodrama of the Labour leadership election. And I think residents deserve a Liberal candidate who is going to focus on the things that matter to them. Things like fixing the NHS, cutting the cost of living, revitalising our high streets. The things that they actually care about when I talk to them on the doors.
2: If Reform were to win the seat here, is there any concern from you that by standing here in a seat that the Lib Dems aren't realistically going to win, you actually end up splitting the centre-left vote and handing the seat to Reform?
1: I believe in a voting system that actually represents how people vote. I would like people to be able to vote for what they believe in rather than what they see as a necessary evil, or the least worst out of two options.
25: Sarah Wakefield, a Manchester councillor running for the Green Party, says voters deserve a say on policy.
3: I mean, the Green Party are here to offer a message of hope, of unity, and the idea that things can be really different. Not only will I make sure that I'm a really listening MP, that I'm someone there on the ground, finding out what the main problems for people are, but we are also advocating on a national level for things that will really make a difference to people's lives, to a wealth tax so that those that can most afford it will fund our public services, to regenerating our high streets and protecting our greenbelt.
25: Meanwhile, the Conservatives, now a sideshow here, aren't giving up.
7: My main points of the campaign are I want to regenerate the high street. We've got two main centres of population in terms of the high street. We've got Ashton, where we are today, and we've also got Hindley as well. And I want us to really regenerate our high streets and make sure that we've got decent independent shops and bigger shops as well that can trade and thrive, and that people come back to those high streets and really sort of like make it a community again as well. So that's my number one sort of like campaign pledge. And we're also campaigning on antisocial behaviour and crime as well, because it is a concern for local people.
2: I guess the thing is, when you were not in government in the past, you were the main opposition and the opposition on the right. And now what you're finding here is that there's two insurgent parties on the right, and you are not even the main opposition anymore. I mean, it must be tougher.
7: It's always been tough, because when I first stood in 1997, we were like nearly 20,000 behind as well. So, you know, it's always been tough being a Conservative in Makerfield, but that's what I like about it. I like a challenge, and I'm going for it. I've opposed the Labour Party all my adult political life, and I'm not going to give up now.
25: Makerfield is more than a by-election. It's a political watershed for Labour and the country. For Labour, it's a test of whether one of its most popular politicians can win back its working-class communities and hold off Farage's turquoise wave. For the country, it could determine who will be our next Prime Minister. A moment of history about to be made in Makerfield that will have consequences not just for people here, but for all of us. Beth Rigby, Sky News, Wigan.
0: Want to see the candidates? Of course you do. There's 14 standing in the by-election. This is page one. This is page two. And if you want plenty more politics, go to the Politics Hub blog online or watch Cathy Newman at 7 every Monday to Thursday. Now then, time for the weather.
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0: Unsettled, rather cool conditions continuing into next week. Drier and warmer by the middle of the month. Sunny spells and widespread blustery showers this afternoon, some heavy and prolonged. Some hail and thunder possible. Cooler for early summer, though, and a stiff wind making it feel even cooler than that. Later, southwest England, south Wales and southwest of Ireland, we'll see some showers becoming more isolated. Elsewhere, there'll be little change into the course of the evening. Overnight, showers becoming increasingly confined to the north and west, the wind easing to tomorrow, bringing lighter winds and fewer showers. Many eastern parts staying relatively dry. It will be rather cool, with temperatures down a degree or two on today's. Saturday, seeing overnight rain over Ireland and southwestern Britain spreading northeast, becoming heavy in places. Blustery showers moving in behind. Rather cool, with a brisk wind again, especially in the southwest.
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0: You're watching Sky News. Gareth Barlow with you. Going to be with you at the top of the next hour. And we're going to talk about the Prime Minister accusing Elon Musk of trying to whip up a division over the murder of the student Henry Novak. Details to come. Plenty more on the Politics Hub blog and on the live pages on the Sky News app.

0: It's midday. You're watching Sky News today. I'm Gareth Barlow, and these are your headlines for you. The Prime Minister accuses Elon Musk of trying to whip up division over the murder of Henry Novak.
1: Musk, again, has been interfering in our politics in the last few days, trying to whip up division. That is not who we are in Britain.
0: New Mandelson WhatsApp revelations put pressure on Sir Keir Starmer's top aide after it emerges he reached out with a sorry to the sacked ambassador. Hezbollah reject the renewed ceasefire deal agreed between Israel and Lebanon. An ovarian cancer lifeline, the breakthrough drug being offered to patients on the NHS. Plus, a gangland showdown. A man alleged to be one of Europe's biggest criminal bosses faces an extradition hearing in Amsterdam. Very good afternoon to you. The Prime Minister has accused Elon Musk of trying to whip up division over the murder of Henry Novak. It comes as Kemi Badenoch says she has met the Novak family, who, she says, have asked for political parties to work together and rebuild trust in police. The US billionaire Musk has posted a number of times on his platform X about the teenager stabbing in Southampton. The Prime Minister says he's interfering in British politics.
1: This is a tragic case, Henry Novak. And we have to start with Henry and his family. I mean, an incredible, kind, thoughtful, much-loved young man. Clearly, there are questions that need to be answered in relation to the policing in this case. The IOPC is looking at that. I think we need to let them get on with their job. But we really need to listen to Henry's family, because they're asking us, as politicians, as leaders, not to use his case to whip up division, not to cause, disturbances. We have to listen to them. They're grieving. They've lost their son. And so everything I've tried to do in relation to this case has been grounded in what they must be going through. Yes, we need to answer those questions. Yes, I think it's right that there may need to be changes, and we shouldn't shy away from that, not for one moment. But how we conduct ourselves now as politicians is really important. And I call on all politicians, just listen again to what the family are asking of us, which is to remain calm, to show the leadership that's needed here, and not allow this case to be used to whip up division.
2: You talk about all politicians. Nigel Farage has said in his latest social media video that police guidance documents are telling police officers to deal with ethnic minorities in a preferential way over white people. Do you have any concerns about the training police receive?
1: I think looking at the footage in this case, and it's really harrowing to watch, really hard to watch. I know many people would have seen it. It's really hard not to be moved by it. It's clear there are questions to be asked, and the IOPC is looking at that. I think it's right that the National Police Chiefs Council is looking at some of the documents that they've got and reviewing those. I think that's the right thing to do. It needs to be done properly, needs to be done led by the evidence. I do think there are questions like, how do allegations of racism, accusations of racism, inform police decisions in cases like this? We do need to ask those questions. I accept that. But it's how we conduct ourselves now that matters, and always remembering what Henry's family are saying, which is, please don't use this to whip up division. It's incredible. They want others never to have to go through this. I have to say, as a human being, whether I could react in the way they have, I'm humbled by them. And I'll heed what they ask for, which is responsible, calm leadership. Look, we need to also assert who we are as a country, because Musk, again, has been interfering in our politics in the last few days, trying to whip up division. That is not who we are in Britain. In Britain, we are reasonable, tolerant people. When we have a terrible case like Henry's case, Henry Novak, we react calmly, as his family have done.
0: Sir Keir Starmer speaking around an hour or so ago. Also in the last hour, the Conservative leader Kemi Badenoch says she's met the Novak family, posting this on social media. They faced the agonising decision to release the harrowing body-worn camera footage, knowing how painful it would be and how strongly people would react. They did so because they want truth, accountability and change. They have asked that we work across political parties and religions to rebuild trust in the police. That trust has been broken because of what happened, and I agree with them on that. We must also be prepared to examine carefully and seriously religious practices or exemptions that permit the carrying of dangerous weapons in public and other activities that are not conducive to the public good. We also need to examine where the law needs to change. Henry's family do not want anger to tear communities apart. They are a family who have been friends across faith and race, and so did Henry. His family want his memory to help bring our society together. Sticking with politics, but a different angle on it now, because new WhatsApp messages have been revealed in the Peter Mandelson row, showing the Prime Minister's top aide reaching out to the former US ambassador to the US after he was sacked. In a text message to Lord Mandelson, Darren Jones wrote, "You've been doing such a great job and you worked wonders with Trump. I am so sorry about today." Despite being asked for his reaction, the Prime Minister wouldn't be drawn into responding to the reports.
1: We just had a big process in Parliament where many, many documents have been put before Parliament. It's probably the biggest exercise of transparency ever by any government. That is over now, and the material's there for everybody to see.
2: Why didn't it come out in the original tranche of documents?
1: Well, we went through a process. It was a transparency process. And the point of that really was to put everything before Parliament and people could then see the material and make their minds up.
0: To the Middle East, Hezbollah has rejected a renewed ceasefire proposal agreed between Israel and Lebanon. The agreement had centred around the Iran-backed group ending attacks. Our Middle East correspondent Adam Parsons has more from Jerusalem.
3: If we just go back to the genesis of this, a meeting involving Israeli, Lebanese and American officials, and then overnight they put out a statement saying we have renewed the ceasefire agreement. But none of those talks involved Hezbollah. And they were actually pretty demanding terms that have been placed on Hezbollah. So, for instance, the creation of pilot zones in the south of Lebanon, where the Lebanese authorities, the government and the military would come in, would take control, and what are described as non-state actors, which is code for Hezbollah, would not be allowed to come in. Well, Hezbollah clearly is not going to sign up for that unless it gets something in the other way. There was no talk in this document about a time frame for Israeli troops leaving Lebanon. And at the moment, Israel is occupying great swathes of Lebanon. So I don't think it was a huge surprise, to be frank, that the Hezbollah came out and have rejected this on the grace on a number of bases, saying that any agreement has to be predicated on the withdrawal of Israeli forces and also on the return of displaced people, on reconstruction. Remember, a really significant number of towns and villages have been hugely damaged by the Israeli military, in some cases pretty much sort of wiped off the face of the earth. And also the release of what Hezbollah consider to be Lebanese, what they call hostages, what they say prisoners. And I think the backdrop to this, we have to remember, is 3,500 people have been killed since Israel started its huge military offensive, and more than a million have been displaced. So I don't think it's any surprise that Hezbollah has rejected this deal. The thing you have to remember, Hezbollah, it is funded and trained by Iran. And so if Iran, as part of a wider US-Iranian negotiation, were to be told that it's fundamental that you rein in Hezbollah, well, that could put that could change the dynamic. But in terms of the ceasefire on the ground, and I use that word advisedly because the ceasefire so far has seen huge numbers of violations. Clearly, Israel has gone further and further into southern Lebanon. Hezbollah has fired a vast number of rockets and drones at Israeli soldiers and into northern Israel. Up to last night, there were still attacks by Israel, responses by Hezbollah. We will see if it makes any difference on the ground today going forward. We will see if there is any more information about the creation of these pilot zones, any information about the withdrawal of Israeli forces, or whether this is simply a case of optimism, because I think it is clear that if it came down to a confrontation between the Lebanese military and Hezbollah, it may well be that Hezbollah would have the stronger military power. And that multi-pointed question of how to bring peace, how to implement it, how to rein in Hezbollah, but to satisfy some of their demands, has baffled people for so long. UN Resolution 1701 from 20 years ago was supposed to bring in an uneasy ceasefire and deliver peace. That, by most people's reckoning, has completely failed. And so, yet again, we are in the realms of a fragile ceasefire and a waiting game to see how long it will last.
0: Well, with all eyes on the Middle East, Donald Trump has said that a deal with Iran could happen over the weekend.
4: The negotiation itself has gone very well, actually. Very well.
5: Mr. President.
4: It could happen. I mean, if it happens, and it might not happen, you know, who knows? But if it happens, it could happen, like, over the weekend. In theory, they're pretty close to signing a paper. We've actually gotten along with them very well.
0: Well, we'll be talking about all of that later in the programme, joined by our military analyst, Sean Bell. Stick with us for that around 12:30, so 20 or so minutes' time. Story we've been covering this morning, NHS staff could be banned from wearing political badges such as pro-Palestinian symbols on their uniforms as part of proposals to help tackle anti-Semitism within the health service. One of several recommendations in a review by the government's independent advisor on anti-Semitism, Lord Mann. He says Jewish patients and staff face routine ostracism in the service and is calling for a major overhaul of the system. The recommendations include the government introducing mandatory anti-Semitism training for NHS leaders within 6 months, plus bringing in clear national guidance on how staff should respond to racist behaviour from members of the public. And the government is to publish a new set of staff standards to better hold trust to account, minimum expectations for how they must prevent, respond to and learn from racist incidents.
6: If I'm sat in the dentist's chair and the dentist's about to drill my teeth, I don't expect the dentist to have political badges on. Even, you know, I'm in the Labour Party, even a Labour Party badge, you know, I might like that, but you might not like it. That's not appropriate. And so a badge that says I support Palestine, or indeed a badge that says I support Israel, I don't want my dentist to be wearing that when they're about to drill my teeth. And it's very straightforward policy, and I think that should be and will be the policy across the NHS.
0: Breaking news from Downing Street. We understand that the Prime Minister, Sir Keir Starmer, will meet privately the family of the murdered student Henry Novak in Downing Street later this afternoon on Thursday. This follows the news that Kemi Badenoch, the leader of the Conservatives, has also met with the Novak family. And this, of course, was the centre of much discussion during Prime Minister's questions on Wednesday lunchtime. A lot of focus around the political discussion and also discourse following the details of that case and following the details of that murder. And, of course, this all comes after the events in Southampton earlier in the week that saw around 1,500 people protesting outside Southampton police station following the details that became apparent during the court case that the murderer misled officers and officers ultimately handcuffed Henry Novak as he lay dying from that stab wound. And the last words he heard were him being read his rights by officers. There has been much discourse and many calls from the Novak family for trust to be rebuilt in the police forces, for political parties and political individuals to work together. They've called for this not to be a moment for division and hatred, but for a moment for people to come together in Henry's memory. And we're hearing now that the Prime Minister, Sir Keir Starmer, will meet with the family of Henry Novak in Downing Street later this afternoon. That's according to a spokesperson for Number 10. I want to talk about a fresh warning today from the UK government and its Five Eyes intelligence partners. They all say China's targeting government and military personnel and anyone else with access to top secret information. They say that recruiters are posting job advertisements on professional hiring and networking platforms such as LinkedIn and Indeed. The CVs they receive are then ranked based on the likelihood of access to sensitive information. Interviews are then held virtually and the recruiters are concealing their identities and start to ask applicants about their government contacts. Candidates are then asked to write a trial report on a topic such as China's bilateral relations, and recruiters often then move the conversation to a more secure platform as they continue to probe for info. Recruiters receive anywhere from a few hundred to several thousand dollars per report and may be offered more money in return for increasingly sensitive information, payment made through a third-party platform. Some of the day's other stories for you. SpaceX plans to raise up to £56 billion when it goes public this month, putting Elon Musk on course to become the world's first trillionaire. The space company gearing up for what's expected to be the largest ever stock market debut. It says it will use the money from the sale to put people on the moon again, and perhaps even to Mars. Broadcaster Bob Harris has announced he will step down from hosting his Radio 2 shows Sounds of the 70s and Radio 2 Country due to ill health. The 80-year-old radio veteran has prostate cancer and revealed in April that it spread to his upper spine. Harris, known as Whispering Bob, described leaving shows behind as one of the hardest decisions of his life. A Nepali Sherpa guide has been rescued from Everest after going missing 6 days ago. Dawa Sherpa was returning down from the mountain after failing to reach the summit when he went missing between Camp 3 and Camp 4. He was found by a cleaning crew on Thursday morning, having survived one of the world's highest mountains, well, the world's highest mountain, for nearly a week without food or oxygen. Hundreds of women with advanced ovarian cancer are being offered a lifeline as a breakthrough drug that's both kinder on the body and extends lives is being made available on the NHS. It's the first new treatment for the disease to be added to the National Health Service in more than 20 years. Well, the new treatment is made from a chemotherapy drug, which is then fused to an antibody like those used to fight infections. The antibodies are designed to spot markings called folate receptor alpha that appear on the outside of some ovarian cancer cells. Once they spot the markings, they travel to them, stick to the surface, and are then absorbed by the cell. Once inside, they break down, release a toxic drug, which destroys the cell from the inside, and it's for that reason that the therapy has been called a Trojan horse. Well, our correspondent, Phoebe Southworth, has more.
5: Well, about 7,500 women are diagnosed with ovarian cancer every year, and this new treatment is really aimed at 400 or so women whose disease is at an advanced stage. Well, chemotherapy has been relied on for the last 20 years or so to tackle advanced ovarian cancer. And obviously, many people will know that there are debilitating side effects potentially with chemotherapy. Well, this new drug is for certain forms of ovarian, fallopian tube and peritoneal cancers, which are resistant to chemotherapy. So it's women that really need something urgently to help them. It's a targeted therapy. It doesn't have a scattergun approach. It's incredibly personalised and specific. It targets the cancer cells and it basically kills them. It's a Trojan horse mechanism, they call it. Clinical trials have shown that this drug can, on average, increase the lifespan of women with advanced ovarian cancer by around 4 months. So incredibly effective. Well, we heard a little bit from the CEO of the charity Overcomb, and this is what she told us about the drug.
7: This treatment gives hope and quality of life and length of life to people at point of platinum resistance. So when the treatments that are available previously were just not working. But also it means that because this is the first ever treatment for platinum resistant ovarian cancer, it actually gives hope to the whole community.
5: Well, advanced ovarian cancer is incredibly common because it is very difficult to pick up on those early signs of the condition. There are often no symptoms. But this new drug, this new targeted drug, is a groundbreaking avenue which is opening up a new treatment pathway for hundreds of women.
0: Details there from Phoebe Southworth. You're watching Sky Today. Still to come, the fight to have an alleged boss of one of Scotland's biggest organised crime gangs extradited from Amsterdam.
8: It's 7 o'clock. 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
9: How long's the 5 million going to last, Mr. Farage?
8: 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Diane, who would you put in there?
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2: Let's turn our attention to Downing Street. We're going to take you live there because the Prime Minister has accused Elon Musk of trying to whip up division over the murder of Henry Novak. It comes as Kemi Badenoch says she's met with the family, who she says have asked for political parties to work together and rebuild

0: the teenager stabbing in Southampton. Our political correspondent Rob Powell is in Westminster. And Rob, we hear that Kemi Badenoch has met with the family, and we understand, I believe, the Prime Minister will too.
1: Yeah, that's probably the main news that came out of today's lobby briefing just up the road, just up the street from number 10 Downing Street this morning, that this afternoon Keir Starmer will meet with the family of Henry Novak. Not a lot of details about exactly, you know, what they will talk about, what will be covered. It's been described as a private meeting. We're not sure whether we'll see the family going into number 10 a little later. I think some of those details are still being hammered out. But I'm sure their conversation will clearly centre on some of the fallout after the court case and the conviction of murder after Henry Novak was killed in Southampton, and clearly some of the unrest that has flowed from it as well. We know that Kemi Badenoch has already met with Henry Novak's family and praised their extraordinary courage. The Prime Minister's spokesperson talked about how the family had not wanted his death to be a source of tension or a source of division, and had wanted people to come together after it, not be pulled apart. And clearly earlier today the Prime Minister made the accusation towards Elon Musk, the owner of the X social media site and platform, accusing him of basically stirring up tension. Now, we asked the Prime Minister's spokesperson what specifically he was talking about, whether he was talking about the X algorithm, whether he was talking about the makeup of the social media site more broadly, or whether he was blaming Elon Musk specifically for some of the posts that he made. And it's pretty clear that what is going through Keir Starmer's mind is actually the actions of Elon Musk, the posts that he is sharing online on his own X account, that the Prime Minister believes is stirring up tension at a time where people should be being brought together. He also backed the legal action being taken by one Labour MP, Jessa Sarto, towards X and its AI function, its AI tool Grok, which clearly has been criticised in the past for people using it to make sexualised image of individuals and sexualised images of children as well. There is an ongoing Ofcom investigation and inquiry into that. That number 10 has said that they will back whatever action Ofcom wants to take against X when it eventually concludes that inquiry. Clearly earlier, number 10, when those images and when that argument about the use of Grok came out initially, number 10 was pretty forthright in criticising X and managed to get Elon Musk and X to make changes to their platform and how Grok was used. Keir Starmer clearly believes that, again, over this, it is worth having the fight in public with the billionaire Elon Musk, and is worth taking him on directly. Clearly, there is a balancing act, though, as well. He will be conscious that he doesn't want to be seen to be stirring this up even further, I guess, causing even more anger and tension and inflaming the situation more. But given the circumstances, and I think given the fact that Henry Novak's family have very, very clearly called for this to be de-escalated, basically for his death not to be a source of tension, other MPs clearly with the and party leaders, clearly with the exception of Nigel Farage, are taking the same approach. Keir Starmer feels that it's the right thing to do and probably the politically expedient thing to do to line up against Elon Musk on this one.
0: Rob Powell joining us live in Westminster and Downing Street. Thank you so much. Plenty more coverage on that story on the Sky News website and the Sky News app. Rob, for the moment, thank you. Time for a look now at the weather.
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0: Rather unsettled and cool conditions continuing into next week. Drier and warmer by the middle of the month. Sunny spells and widespread blustery showers this afternoon. Some heavy and prolonged hail and thunder possible. Rather cool for early summer, and a stiff wind making it feel even cooler for many of us. Later, southwest England, south Wales and the southwest of Ireland will see showers more isolated. Elsewhere, little change into the evening. Further showers overnight, increasingly confined to the north and west. The wind will ease to tomorrow, bringing lighter winds and fewer showers.
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0: You're watching Sky News, Gareth Barlow with you, coming up to 12:27. Coming up after the break, NHS staff could be banned from wearing political badges such as pro-Palestinian symbols. We'll be discussing this with someone from the Board of Deputies of British Jews.

0: The government is proposing to introduce new recommendations, including banning political badges on NHS uniforms in a bid to tackle anti-Semitism in the health service. Joining us now, Karen Newman, the Vice President of the Board of Deputies of British Jews. Good to have you with us on Sky News. Thank you for your time. What do you make of what Lord Mann has been suggesting should be deployed over the coming months?
1: We're hugely grateful to Lord Mann, both for his commitment on this issue generally, and we welcome not only the changes that he is suggesting, but also the government's commitment to implementing them. There's a lot in this report, and it's all really important. What he has to say about staff training, what he has to say about accountability, the uniform guidance, of course, which has received quite a lot of publicity, and also the need to welcome every patient and every staff member as an important British citizen and a person who deserves to benefit from the National Health Service at its best and not face the discrimination, which unfortunately has been experienced by a lot of Jewish patients and also staff workers within the NHS.
0: Tell us more about the stories of people's experiences in the NHS to date.
1: Well, we've had lots of stories of people who are about to check into a hospital. They're about to say that they're Jewish because they would like to access kosher meals. And suddenly they see a Palestinian badge on the uniform of a staff worker. And that makes you feel very, very vulnerable because it makes you think to yourself, do I go without the kosher food, which is what I need, or do I have the courage to declare my identity as a Jew and therefore risk the quality of care that I may get in my service? It's a shocking moment for a patient who's already vulnerable because they're not well, they're not at their best, and they're at the mercy of having to make this decision at that moment. Nobody should have to face that.
0: And Lord Mann, speaking to our morning's programme this morning on Sky News, said, look, you know, he's actually advocating a removal of all kind of identification badges or symbols on uniforms of NHS staff. You know, if it was a Labour badge, he said he wouldn't want to see that even as a member of the Labour Party himself. If it was a badge linked to the Palestinian movement or Palestine, or if it was a badge linked to Israel. He says it should be across the board. Do you think that's the correct approach from your perspective?
1: I think bringing politics into a waiting room in the NHS, a surgical venue, any kind of health interaction space has to be wrong because it pits people either side of a particular issue at the very moment when somebody is vulnerable and needs to feel and have confidence that they will be cared for. That's what's missing when you look up and you see a badge, which is a direct attack on your identity. We've also had Jewish patients in staff lifts at NHS hospitals. People see that they're Jewish because perhaps they're wearing a head covering, and then somebody shouts "Free Palestine" to them. If they're about to go in for a scan or something, that's horrible.
0: We're hearing that Lord Mann has proposed more training as well for top leadership within the NHS. Is that something that the Board of Deputies would support? Is that something that you would engage with the health service?
1: We very much welcome the suggestion for training, not just because training on anti-Semitism and particularly how it's manifesting itself at the moment, where anti-Jewish hatred is often allied with people's very strong views about what's happening in the Middle East. We also welcome it because anti-Semitism training would take part within broader anti-discrimination training. And if we can get that rolled out within the NHS as a whole, all minorities, not just British Jews, will benefit.
0: I think it's an interesting to note, isn't it, that some NHS trusts already prohibit staff from doing what's being discussed today. And perhaps it may come as a surprise to some members of the public that there is this mosaic of differences, and that perhaps Lord Mann is suggesting and the government's looking to have a more unified approach here. How much more work is there to be done? Because, you know, work in these areas should never stop. What else would you potentially like to see?
1: I think consistency is important, so it's not a sort of postcode lottery that people feel more confident to express their Jewish identity in some hospitals than in others. So I think consistency is important. But I do just want to pick up on this idea that Lord Mann is saying that people cannot engage in political activity. That is not my understanding of Lord Mann's recommendations. What he is saying is that you do not weaponize NHS uniforms to bring in your professional status as a carer and badge it with a political view, whatever that political view may be. That's what I think Lord Mann is saying, and that's supported by the Board of Deputies.
0: Yes, he acknowledged that people have, of course, all the right to do so in their individual lives, but utilising kind of the uniform and the profile of the NHS was not the place to do so. Karen Newman, Vice President of the Board of Deputies of British Jews, really good to have you with us here on Sky News. Thank you.
1: Thank you.
0: Now then, the alleged boss of one of Europe's largest crime gangs is to face an extradition hearing in Amsterdam. Stephen Lyons from Scotland is wanted in Spain over his involvement in an alleged international criminal network linked to drug trafficking and money laundering across Europe, the Middle East and Asia. Our Scotland correspondent Conor Gillis has this from Amsterdam.
2: Stephen Lyons is Scottish and his criminal roots stretch back to the city of Glasgow. But this is a man, this is a would-be criminal who is accused of running a global empire, one of the most powerful cartel bosses in Europe. And law enforcement agencies across the world have described him as a mafia fugitive. Now, the question is, why are we in Amsterdam today? Well, there is a court showdown expected to be taking place, an extradition hearing after Stephen Lyons was arrested in Bali in Indonesia after getting off a flight from Singapore earlier this year. He was deported here to Amsterdam, but the real people who want their hands on Stephen Lyons are the Spanish authorities. Now, Sky News has spoken to Stephen Lyons' lawyer, and we understand that he will object, he will oppose to this extradition from the Netherlands, and he is likely to appear in person here this afternoon. I mentioned the Spanish authorities. Why is this all happening? Well, it has been a three-year-long investigation. They are accusing the Lyons crime clan of drug trafficking, money laundering, stretching from Glasgow to Spain, Dubai, Turkey and Asia as well, moving millions through shell companies, they allege, cryptocurrencies and international drug routes as well. And there has been an explosion of raids in Spain across the Costa del Sol as well. Associates of the Lyons family detained as part of that, including Stephen Lyons' wife, who was arrested in Dubai as part of this investigation. But the origins of this go all the way back decades to the city of Glasgow in Scotland and the violent Lyons family that have been at loggerheads with the Daniels family and have dominated the underworld scene in Scotland during that time. There have been shootings, there have been executions in broad daylight in an Asda car park in 2006, but it culminated, it came to a head last year with the execution of Stephen Lyons' brother on a beachfront bar on the Costa del Sol. And that has ultimately played a part in this major Spanish investigation that has sprawled across the globe. The next steps over the next few hours is this extradition hearing. Yes, it is a significant step forward as part of these proceedings. Sky News cameras will be getting access inside the building to film these proceedings. We're unlikely to get a judgment today, though. It will come in the form of a written document in likely 2 weeks.
0: That was Conor Gillis for us there. Plenty more on that story, of course, as it develops here on Sky News. Let's bring you plenty more now, actually, on the situation in the Middle East. Hezbollah rejecting a ceasefire proposal that was agreed between Israel and Lebanon. The agreement had centred around the Iran-backed group ending attacks. Well, joining us now is our military analyst, Sean Bell. Talk to us about where we're at with all of this, because there's an agreement and then a disagreement.
3: Yeah, I mean, Gareth, it's day 97 of the war. If you look at, this was President Trump's 4 to 6 week war. We're at the tail end of a week 14 now. There's so much background noise, claims and counterclaims all the time, and then fighting tit for tat talks. Very difficult to work out where we actually are at the moment, particularly with Iran and America trading blows. Ceasefires that are meant to be in place traditionally were a way of people clearing the battlefield of all their injured and stuff like that, and also provides a space for credible talking. But it doesn't look much like there's actually ceasefires in place at the moment. Although it is interesting, President Trump claimed when asked what a ceasefire looked like, he described as shooting in a moderate manner, which made me chuckle because I couldn't quite make sense of that from as a military guy. But he also claimed that a deal was somewhat imminent at the moment. It's not the first time he's been saying that. Also, Iran hasn't been talking to America because of the war going on in Iran. And therefore, the talks between these two have been struggling a little bit. But at the time being, it does feel there is a new ceasefire being announced, even though it does seem fraught with difficulties.
0: There has been, there kind of is a ceasefire, I say kind of, because scores of people have lost their lives in Lebanon. I think 10 or so Israeli soldiers have also been killed through the duration of that ceasefire. There has been fighting from both sides and firing from both sides. With that in mind, how can there be any evidence that this would be more credible than what already exists?
3: Yeah, I mean, the short answer is probably it won't be any more credible. It is worth looking back, though, because they keep signing these ceasefires, but actually it's one thing signing a document. It's quite another, actually, what actions happen on the ground. It is fair that on the first ceasefire was 16th of April between Lebanon and Israel, worth pointing that out. The 23rd of April, that was extended by 3 weeks. 15th of May, that was extended by another 45 days. Why does that matter? It matters because it seems that all sides wanted a ceasefire. The big issue here, I suspect, was that Iran was watching, despite the ceasefire being placed, Israel was still mounting what looks to most eyes to be a full invasion of southern Lebanon. They'd taken 20% of the territory, and Iran just went, right, we're not talking to America anymore until you put a leash on Prime Minister Netanyahu and stop him going at it. As a result, Trump went back to Netanyahu. Angry conversation, we understand, and sure enough, that's when this ceasefire agreement came out. Hezbollah immediately came out and went, hang on a minute, we're not part of it, and secondly, unless you clear all the Israeli forces out of Lebanon, we're not going to support it at all. Likewise, Israel, hardliners there, went, if there's any transgression by Hezbollah in this, we're going to meet it with very firm force. All of that, therefore, back to your original question, looks really unlikely this has got any credibility. There is a big but in there. If President Trump does believe genuinely that we're on the cusp of some deal, imposing a leash on both sides, however temporary it may sound, may provide a window of opportunity just to get that peace deal over the line. We'll have to see.
0: You kind of say there about any transgression. My thought during that was it is one thing for leaders to agree a ceasefire on the terms of some cessation of hostilities in an embassy or a palace or a government building. But you then have the people on the ground who have maybe been enduring days, weeks, months of very fraught, tense fighting to then turn it off and to not have the risk of human nature where people do make mistakes or act in a jumpy manner or potentially end up pulling the trigger, maybe through accident or maybe through design. It strikes me that when you have such large areas that are being contested over, that policing and actively ensuring that a ceasefire does happen is actually quite hard.
3: Yeah, it's not only, it's slightly worse than that, if I may, both sides actually have been having a go at each other, and actually both sides seem to be violating any ceasefire. The worst bit of it is that, we'll get on to, I think, Iran seems to be increasingly influential in these peace talks. So you're now Mujtaba Khamenei, and you think the talks aren't going particularly well. All you have to do is go Hezbollah, fire a rocket over at Israel, and all of a sudden, Israel will react really strongly. The ceasefire is at an end. Iran can suddenly stop talking and apply leverage. So it's really interesting. And I think if you go back, zoom right out from this, you know, on the 28th of February, President Trump unleashing the world superpower against Iran, would have expected Iran in a matter of days to have capitulated, surrendered, white flags, no leverage at all. He made all these claims over the last 90-odd days. But the harsh reality is that military success hasn't translated into strategic success for America. And we find ourselves in this really weird position now where America smacks Iran for being a bit naughty on the Strait of Hormuz. Iran, okay, claims it's looking to strike America, but actually it strikes all sorts of other targets in the Middle East. The aim there is to bring the Middle East to look at America and say, will you stop this war? And very successfully, Iran has actually managed to isolate America against the whole of the rest of the world, because it's all about the Strait of Hormuz now opening that up. They all want that to open. What happened about the talks about the nuclear? So what seems increasingly likely now is that there'll be some sort of deal done, get the Strait of Hormuz open, but the nuclear debate will be kicked down a road a bit, be decided some stage in the future. But quite frankly, whether real progress will be made on that, difficult to see.
0: Sean, good to see you. Thank you so much. Plenty more from Sean through the course of the day. Still to come here on Sky News, we're going to take you to Makerfield, 2 weeks until the by-election. We'll hear from candidates' final debates.
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8: An interview that lasted nearly 5 minutes. We talked about Prime Minister Starmer. We talked about the special relationship with who, he said. It was a jam-packed interview. 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
15: How many more people have to die?
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9: A large and growing protest movement. They're vocal and they're angry.
17: Are these immigration rates?
18: Unbelievable we've come to this.
17: We just arrived in Doha, just ahead of President Trump. And look at that. The horse-backed military and beyond them, the skyline of a city transformed.
19: So there seems to be some sort of a shooting, what appear to be shots fired at the White House Correspondents' Dinner.
9: What do America's Christian faithful make of the president's pop at the Pope?
20: The ones that vote for him are going to vote for him through thick and thin.
21: Before anybody criticizes the Pope, they need to think more than twice.
9: Mark Stone from Sky News. Will you stop buying Russian energy? Is there any assurance for Palestinian self-determination?
22: Of course.
9: It's a big shift by President Trump.
23: This post of Trump, it's a big shift. It's a big shift. It's very positive.
9: Sky News, the full story first.
0: It is just 2 weeks until voters head to the polls in the Makerfield by-election. It's a vote that could have huge implications, not just for the constituency, but for the entire country. Ultimately, people living in that specific part of northwest England may well decide the next Prime Minister. Our political editor, Beth Rigby, has been there speaking to candidates vying for votes.
24: Nestled between Liverpool and Manchester, the Makerfield constituency is a patchwork of small towns and villages that were once the heartlands of Wigan's mining industry and the Labour Party. For more than a century, this part of Lancashire has sent Labour MPs to Westminster. Now it could determine the party's and the country's future. Voters in this seat have been asked to elect a Labour MP to get rid of a Labour PM. Greater Manchester Mayor Andy Burnham was MP for neighbouring Lee. Now, after persuading Makerfield's sitting Labour MP Josh Simons to step aside, Burnham's opening the door to a return to Westminster in a bid to enter number 10. What are you offering the people of Makerfield?
25: An end to 40 years of neoliberalism, is the way I've put it. In other words, a country, services that work for you, not for the private vested interest.
24: Why is this by-election so consequential? What are the consequences of it?
25: It's a chance to create a circuit breaker, to say, no, we need something completely different to what we've had. And I've created something.
24: You're the circuit breaker.
25: Well, I've created something different. In Greater Manchester. I left Westminster 10 years ago to build a new politics, and that's what we've done.
24: Okay.
25: I've taken a place-first approach, not a party-first approach, focused on problem-solving, not point-scoring.
24: Andy, I'm just going to say then the silent bit out loud, because this isn't just a by-election, is it? This is the start of a leadership campaign, isn't it? Let's just cut to the chase here.
25: I have been true all the way through my political career, fighting for people here in this part of the Northwest, who have had a raw deal off the powers that be in Westminster.
24: But Labour's facing fierce challenge from Reform UK. In May's local elections, Reform swept the board here, winning all eight council wards up for grabs in Makerfield. This once safe Labour seat is now one of its most vulnerable in the North West.
1: The proper local, plucky plumber, is taking on the so-called King of the North.
2: But Reform's candidate here, Robert Kenyon, has faced scrutiny over a series of past social media posts, including one in which he wrote, "I'm sexist. Sorry, but I am. Women can't ref, drive or give directions."
24: Why should women in Makerfield vote for you, Rob?
5: Could you speak to the press office?
24: Why should women in Makerfield vote for you, Rob, when you said you're a sexist? But why should women vote for you, when you said that you were a sexist and that they can't drive? As you can see there, Reform's candidate doesn't want to talk to us. We have asked the party for an interview and they didn't want to do one, but they have given us this statement. It reads, "This is a two-horse race between Reform and Labour. Makerfield does not need yet another Labour politician in Parliament who simply wants to use local people as a stepping stone. Reform says that this is a constituency that deserves a strong local working class voice. They say that's exactly why Rob will make an excellent MP for Makerfield."
6: People say that we're racist or whatever, but...
24: But Reform UK isn't the only insurgent party on the right who could decide Labour's fate in this by-election. Restore Britain, the party founded by former Reform MP Rupert Lowe and backed by the richest man in the world, Elon Musk, is threatening to eat into Reform's share of the vote. And it could hand this seat to Andy Burnham. Their candidate, local businesswoman Rebecca Shepherd, is campaigning to tackle what Restore call gangs of foreign men who harass and intimidate local women and girls in Ashton and across the Wigan Borough. Restore Britain did not respond to our interview request. Vote splitting is not just a concern on the right, as progressive parties too jostle for votes in Makerfield. But Lib Dem candidate Jake Austin argues voters deserve an alternative to Labour and Reform.
13: "To me, that feels like the residents of Makerfield are being used as a pawn in the psychodrama of the Labour leadership election. And I think residents deserve a Liberal candidate who is going to focus on the things that matter to them. Things like fixing the NHS, cutting the cost of living, revitalising our high streets. The things that they actually care about when I talk to them on the doors."
2: If Reform were to win the seat here, is there any concern from you that by standing here in a seat that the Lib Dems aren't realistically going to win, you actually end up splitting the centre-left vote and handing the seat to Reform?
13: "I believe in a voting system that actually represents how people vote. I would like people to be able to vote for what they believe in rather than what they see as a necessary evil or the least worst out of two options."
24: Sarah Wakefield, a Manchester councillor running for the Green Party, says voters deserve a say on policy.
22: "I mean, the Green Party are here to offer a message of hope, of unity, and the idea that things can be really different. Not only will I make sure that I'm a really listening MP, that I'm someone there on the ground, finding out what the main problems for people are, but we are also advocating on a national level for things that will really make a difference to people's lives, to a wealth tax so that those that can most afford it will fund our public services, to regenerating our high streets and protecting our greenbelt."
24: Meanwhile, the Conservatives, now a sideshow here, aren't giving up.
26: "My main points of the campaign are I want to regenerate the high street. We've got two main centres of population in terms of the high street. We've got Ashton, where we are today, and we've also got Hindley as well. And I want us to really regenerate our high streets and make sure that we've got decent independent shops and bigger shops as well that can trade and thrive, and that people come back to those high streets and really sort of like make it a community again as well. So that's my number one sort of like campaign pledge. And we're also campaigning on antisocial behaviour and crime as well, because it is a concern for local people."
2: I guess the thing is, when you were not in government in the past, you were the main opposition and the opposition on the right. And now what you'll find in here is that there's two insurgent parties on the right, and you are not even the main opposition anymore. I mean, it must be tougher.
26: It's always been tough because when I first stood in 1997, we were like nearly 20,000 behind as well. So, you know, it's always been tough being a Conservative in Makerfield, but that's what I like about it. I like a challenge and I'm going for it. I've opposed the Labour Party all my adult political life and I'm not going to give up now.
24: Makerfield is more than a by-election. It's a political watershed for Labour and the country. For Labour, it's a test of whether one of its most popular politicians can win back its working class communities and hold off Farage's turquoise wave. For the country, it could determine who will be our next Prime Minister. A moment of history about to be made in Makerfield that will have consequences not just for people here, but for all of us. Beth Rigby, Sky News, Wigan.
0: 14 candidates standing for Labour, the Conservatives, Reform UK, Green Party, Liberal Democrats, Restore Britain and the official monster-raving Loonie Party. 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All of those details there. Plenty more as well on the Politics Hub blog, on the Sky News app. You know the deal. It's on your phone or your tablet. Plenty more, of course. Cathy Newman at 7 here live on Sky News every evening, Monday to Thursday. It is just coming up to 12:56. Time for the weather.
3: I hope we haven't forgotten anything.
4: 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I tick that box.
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0: After the heatwave, the unsettled and rather cool conditions have come and will continue into next week. Drier and warmer, though, by the middle of the month. Sunny spells, widespread blustery showers this afternoon, though. Some will be heavy, some will be prolonged, and there'll be some hail and thunder possible, too. Rather cool for early summer, actually. A stiff wind make it feel even cooler for many of us. Top temperatures 19 degrees, 15 in the far north of Scotland. Later, southwest England, south Wales and the southwest of Ireland, those showers will become more isolated. Elsewhere, that will change really into the course of this evening. There'll be some further showers overnight, but they will become increasingly confined to the north and west. The wind will ease too. Tomorrow, lighter winds and fewer showers. Many eastern parts will stay dry. Ireland will see more prolonged rain moving in later. Rather cool, temperatures down a degree or two on today's.
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0: You're watching Sky News. Still to come, the Prime Minister accuses Elon Musk of trying to whip up division over the murder of the student Henry Novak. We hear from Downing Street that the Prime Minister will meet privately with Henry's family later this afternoon. More details after the break.

0: Hello, this is Sky News Today with me, Jane Secker. It's 1 o'clock. These are the headlines. Breaking news. The family of murdered student Henry Novak are to meet the Prime Minister this afternoon. Private talks will be held in Downing Street in the coming hours after Sir Keir Starmer accused Elon Musk of trying to whip up division over the teenager's death.
1: Musk, again, has been interfering in our politics in the last few days, trying to whip up division. That is not who we are in Britain.
0: Also this lunchtime, new Mandelson WhatsApp revelations reveal that the Prime Minister's top aide reached out with a sorry to the sacked ambassador. Plans for a renewed ceasefire between Israel and Lebanon break down as Hezbollah rejects the deal. An ovarian cancer lifeline, the breakthrough drug being offered to patients on the NHS. And gangland showdown. A man alleged to be one of Europe's biggest criminal bosses faces an extradition hearing to Amsterdam. Hello, good afternoon. We start with breaking news, and the Prime Minister will meet the family of murdered student Henry Novak this afternoon as the police's handling of the teenager's death dominates national attention. The Conservative leader, Kemi Badenoch, said she met the relatives this morning and that they've asked for political parties to work together to rebuild trust in the police. Well, the private meeting with Sir Keir Starmer is to take place in Downing Street in the coming hours. Earlier, the Prime Minister accused Elon Musk of trying to whip up division over the 18-year-old's murder. The US billionaire has posted a number of times on his platform X about the case. The Prime Minister says he's interfering in British politics.
1: This is a tragic case, Henry Novak. And we have to start with Henry and his family. I mean, an incredible, kind, thoughtful, much-loved young man. Clearly, there are questions that need to be answered in relation to the policing in this case. The IOPC is looking at that. I think we need to let them get on with their job. But we really need to listen to Henry's family because they're asking us, as politicians, as leaders, not to use his case to whip up division, not to cause, disturbances. We have to listen to them. They're grieving. They've lost their son. And so everything I've tried to do in relation to this case has been grounded in what they must be going through. Yes, we need to answer those questions. Yes, I think it's right that there may need to be changes, and we shouldn't shy away from that, not for one moment. But how we conduct ourselves now as politicians is really important. And I call on all politicians, to just listen again to what the family are asking of us, which is to remain calm, to show the leadership that's needed here and not allow this case to be used to whip up division.
2: You talk about all politicians. Nigel Farage has said in his latest social media video that police guidance documents are telling police officers to deal with ethnic minorities in a preferential way over white people. Do you have any concerns about the training police receive?
1: I think looking at the footage in this case, and it's really harrowing to watch, really hard to watch. I know many people would have seen it. It's really hard not to be moved by it. It's clear there are questions to be asked, and the IOPC is looking at that. I think it's right that the National Police Chiefs Council is looking at some of the documents that they've got and reviewing those. I think that's the right thing to do. It needs to be done properly, needs to be done led by the evidence. I do think there are questions like how do allegations of racism, accusations of racism, inform police decisions in cases like this. We do need to ask those questions. I accept that. But it's how we conduct ourselves now that matters, and always remembering what Henry's family are saying, which is, please don't use this to whip up division. It's incredible. They want others never to have to go through this. I have to say, as a human being, whether I could react in the way they have, I'm humbled by them. And I'll heed what they ask for, which is responsible, calm leadership. Look, we need to also assert who we are as a country, because Musk, again, has been interfering in our politics in the last few days, trying to whip up division. That is not who we are in Britain. In Britain, we are reasonable, tolerant people. When we have a terrible case like Henry's case, Henry Novak, we react calmly, as his family have done.
0: Well, this is what the Conservative leader, Kemi Badenoch, posted a short time ago online. She says they, talking about Henry Nowak's family, faced the agonising decision to release the harrowing body-worn camera footage, knowing how painful it would be and how strongly people would react. They did so because they want truth, accountability and change. They've asked that we work across political parties and religions to rebuild trust in the police. That trust has been broken because of what happened, and I agree with them on that. We must also be prepared to examine carefully and seriously religious practices or exemptions that permit the carrying of dangerous weapons in public and other activities that are not conducive to the public good. We also need to examine where the law needs to change. Henry's family do not want anger to tear communities apart. They're a family who have friends across faith and race, and so did Henry. His family want his memory to help bring our society together. Well, let's go live to Downing Street, our political correspondent, Rob Powell. So they've already met Kemi Badenoch and they're meeting the Prime Minister this afternoon, Rob.
3: Yeah, that meeting expected later this afternoon. Not many details coming from Number 10 about it, though. They say it will be a private meeting. We do know from Kemi Badenoch speaking, posting after her meeting with Henry Nowak's mum and dad and his stepmum, that they talked about the policing response. They talked about some of the fallout in the last few days as well. Kemi Badenoch said they talked about the family's courageous decision, as she put it, to share that body cam footage because they wanted there to be transparency, but also because they wanted politicians to be working across party to rebuild trust in the police and build towards what Kemi Badenoch says they termed a common sense approach to how equality is treated under the law. Kemi Badenoch also said they talked about that call that she has made for some of the exemptions around the carrying of religious knives to be withdrawn as well. So you imagine a lot of the conversation between Keir Starmer and Henry Nowak's family when they meet here later this afternoon will centre on similar ground. We know that Henry Nowak's family have called for his death not to lead to division and tension, for it to not to lead to anger. And those are messages that are being echoed by the Labour Party, by the government, but also by the Conservatives and by other parties as well. Clearly the exception to that around Westminster in terms of how that conviction and how the case is being handled is Reform and Nigel Farage, and he has clearly been accused of potentially stirring up some of the tension around this. Separately, Keir Starmer also today has accused Elon Musk, the billionaire owner of the social networking site X, of interfering in UK politics and stirring up tension. Elon Musk has been posting quite a lot in the last few days about the policing response to Henry Nowak's murder, talking about accusations of anti-white bias and calling for changes in some of the measures that were brought in within policing, some of the guidance that was brought in to tackle the long history of discrimination and racism within the police towards people of colour. A lot of that clearly culminated in disorder in Southampton earlier this week. Keir Starmer has said that the Prime Minister's spokesperson, has said that Keir Starmer was talking about those specific posts from Elon Musk when he accused him of stirring up division, that he wasn't talking necessarily about the X site in general, the algorithm. He was talking about those reposts and the social media posts that Elon Musk has been making. He has also backed one Labour MP who is taking legal action against X for explicit photos that were created of her using the AI generator that X has, Grok. Clearly, though, on that wider question of how you tackle some of the disinformation that's spreading on sites like X in the wake of that conviction around Henry Nowak's murder, that is a more difficult question. It's not necessarily one that Number 10 has solid answers to right now.
0: OK, Rob, thanks very much. Stay with us because we're also going to talk a little bit about the WhatsApp messages that have been revealed in the Peter Mandelson row, which show that the Prime Minister's now top aide reached out to the former ambassador to the US after he was sacked. In the text to Lord Mandelson, Darren Jones wrote, "You've been doing such a great job and you worked wonders with Trump. I'm so sorry about today." Well, despite being asked for his reaction, the Prime Minister would not be drawn into responding to the messages.
1: We just had a big process in Parliament where many, many documents have been put before Parliament. It's probably the biggest exercise of transparency ever by any government. That is over now, and the material's there for everybody to see.
2: Why didn't it come out in the original tranche of documents?
1: Well, we went through a process. It was a transparency process. And the point of that really was to put everything before Parliament and people could then see the material and make their minds up.
0: Well, let's return to Rob in Downing Street. How damaging is this for the Prime Minister, if at all?
3: I mean, it's awkward. I think a lot of the damage over the whole Mandelson scandal and affair has already been done on Keir Starmer and Number 10 more broadly. I think it's especially embarrassing, clearly, for Darren Jones, Chief Secretary to the Prime Minister, the man that's sort of been fronting up a lot of these Commons appearances around the Mandelson file disclosures. To be fair to him, when he appeared in the Commons, he did say that he had exchanged messages with Peter Mandelson, but they basically weren't available because when he started in this new job, he changed his phone and the messages were on the old phone. But it just clearly shows the sort of depth of relationships and contacts that Peter Mandelson had right into the heart of government. And I think it also poses broader questions about transparency within government, how records of messages and WhatsApps are kept if people are changing phones and not backing up their messages, and clearly if people are using the disappearing messages function on WhatsApp that wipes out your chat history as well. The Prime Minister has said that he used that function, although Sky News has spoken to some Labour MPs that say he doesn't appear to have that function on in conversations that they have with Keir Starmer, which led to questions in the lobby briefing earlier about why he may switch it on some conversations and why he doesn't for others. But Number 10 just didn't want to get into that. They are essentially saying, look, we complied with the terms of the humble address, that process for getting all the documents about Mandelson out. They say we've made all the messages available that we could possibly get hold of. We are not able to make messages available if the phone has been replaced, if the messages have been deleted, or if the phone has been stolen. So that is outside of the scope of this request, essentially. The risk now, though, is that whilst we don't know the source of where these messages came from, we don't know where the Spectator magazine got these messages from, Darren Jones in the Commons clearly suggested this week that the only other person that could get hold and share these messages is Peter Mandelson. We know that Peter Mandelson didn't share his personal phone and his messages as part of this request to get out these communications that he had with government officials. So the political risk, I guess, for the government now is that this keeps dragging on if the source of the leak of these messages continues to share messages that were not disclosed earlier this week, because it keeps the story in the frame and it also poses questions about whether the government is being transparent as it could have been if deeply embarrassing messages like that continue to come out from other sources.
0: Rob, thanks very much. Hezbollah has rejected a renewed ceasefire proposal agreed between Israel and Lebanon. The agreement had centred around the Iran-backed group ending attacks. In the past few minutes, we've heard that Lebanon's Hezbollah chief has said negotiations with Israel are shameless. Our Middle East correspondent Adam Parsons has the latest from Jerusalem.
4: If we just go back to the genesis of this, a meeting involving Israeli, Lebanese and American officials, and then overnight they put out a statement saying we have renewed the ceasefire agreement. But none of those talks involved Hezbollah, and they were actually pretty demanding terms that have been placed on Hezbollah. So, for instance, the creation of pilot zones in the south of Lebanon, where the Lebanese authorities, the government and the military would come in, would take control, and what are described as non-state actors, which is code for Hezbollah, would not be allowed to come in. Well, Hezbollah clearly is not going to sign up for that unless it gets something in the other way. There was no talk in this document about a time frame for Israeli troops leaving Lebanon. And at the moment, Israel is occupying great swathes of Lebanon. So I don't think it was a huge surprise, to be frank, that Hezbollah came out and have rejected this on the grace on a number of bases, saying that any agreement has to be predicated on the withdrawal of Israeli forces and also on the return of displaced people, on reconstruction. Remember, a really significant number of towns and villages have been hugely damaged by the Israeli military, in some cases pretty much sort of wiped off the face of the earth. And also the release of what Hezbollah consider to be Lebanese, what they call hostages, what they say prisoners. And I think the backdrop to this, we have to remember, is 3,500 people have been killed since Israel started its huge military offensive, and more than a million have been displaced. So I don't think it's any surprise that Hezbollah has rejected this deal. The thing you have to remember, Hezbollah, it is funded and trained by Iran. And so if Iran, as part of a wider U.S.-Iranian negotiation, were to be told that it's fundamental that you rein in Hezbollah, well, that could put that could change the dynamic. But in terms of the ceasefire on the ground, and I use that word advisedly because the ceasefire so far has seen huge numbers of violations. Clearly, Israel has gone further and further into southern Lebanon. Hezbollah has fired a vast number of rockets and drones at Israeli soldiers and into northern Israel. Up to last night, there were still attacks by Israel, responses by Hezbollah. We will see if it makes any difference on the ground today going forward. We will see if there is any more information about the creation of these pilot zones, any information about the withdrawal of Israeli forces, or whether this is simply a case of optimism, because I think it is clear that if it came down to a confrontation between the Lebanese military and Hezbollah, it may well be that Hezbollah would have the stronger military power. And that multi-pointed question of how to bring peace, how to implement it, how to rein in Hezbollah, but to satisfy some of their demands, has baffled people for so long. UN Resolution 1701 from 20 years ago was supposed to bring in an uneasy ceasefire and deliver peace. That, by most people's reckoning, has completely failed. And so, yet again, we are in the realms of a fragile ceasefire and a waiting game to see how long it will last.
0: Well, in the last few moments, we have had more reaction from Hezbollah, and it does seem that fragile ceasefire is definitely wavering. The Hezbollah chief says that they refuse any link between our presence and a ceasefire or Israel's withdrawal, talking about Israel. They say as long as our villages are being bombed and our people killed, northern Israel will not be safe. As long as Israel is in Lebanon, the resistance will continue, and that any ceasefire with Israel should include the south of Lebanon. Lebanon's Hezbollah chief says we only care about a complete ceasefire and Israel's withdrawal from the south. And Washington's announcement is a roadmap to annihilate part of the Lebanese people, since it's the closest thing to a rejection, according to Hezbollah. So strong words, Hezbollah clearly feeling that the talks have not been fruitful and that negotiations with Israel, they say, are shameless. NHS staff could be banned from wearing political badges such as pro-Palestinian symbols on their uniforms as part of proposals to help tackle anti-Semitism in the health service. It's one of several recommendations in a review by the government's independent advisor on anti-Semitism, Lord Mann. He says Jewish patients and staff face routine ostracism in the service and is calling for a major overhaul of the system. The recommendations include the government introducing mandatory anti-Semitism training for NHS leaders within 6 months, plus bringing in clear national guidance on how staff should respond to racist behaviour from members of the public. And the government's to publish a new set of staff standards to better hold trusts to account, with minimum expectations for how they must prevent, respond to and learn from racist incidents.
5: If I'm sat in the dentist's chair and the dentist's about to drill my teeth, I don't expect the dentist to have political badges on. Even, you know, I'm in the Labour Party, even a Labour Party badge, you know, I might like that, but you might not like it. That's not appropriate. And so a badge that says I support Palestine, or indeed a badge that says I support Israel, I don't want my dentist to be wearing that when they're about to drill my teeth. And it's very straightforward policy, and I think that should be and will be the policy across the NHS.
0: Hundreds of women with advanced ovarian cancer are being offered a lifeline. It's a breakthrough drug that's kinder on the body and extends lives is made available on the NHS. It's the first new treatment for the disease to be added to the National Health Service in more than 20 years. The new treatment is made from a chemotherapy drug which is fused to an antibody like those used to fight infections. The antibodies have been designed to spot markings called folate receptor alpha that appear on the outside of some ovarian cancer cells. Once they spot the markings, they travel to them, sticking to the surface, and are then absorbed by the cell. Once inside, they break down and release the toxic drug, destroying the cell from within. It is for this reason that therapy has been called a Trojan horse. Our correspondent Phoebe Southworth has more.
6: Well, about 7,500 women are diagnosed with ovarian cancer every year, and this new treatment is really aimed at 400 or so women whose disease is at an advanced stage. Well, chemotherapy has been relied on for the last 20 years or so to tackle advanced ovarian cancer. And obviously, many people will know that there are debilitating side effects potentially with chemotherapy. Well, this new drug is for certain forms of ovarian, fallopian tube and peritoneal cancers which are resistant to chemotherapy. So it's women that really need something urgently to help them. It's a targeted therapy. It doesn't have a scattergun approach. It's incredibly personalised and specific. It targets the cancer cells and it basically kills them. It's a Trojan horse mechanism, they call it. Clinical trials have shown that this drug can, on average, increase the lifespan of women with advanced ovarian cancer by around 4 months. So incredibly effective. Well, we heard a little bit from the CEO of the charity Overcomb, and this is what she told us about the drug.
7: This treatment gives hope and quality of life

0: actually gives hope to the whole community.
1: Well, advanced ovarian cancer is incredibly common because it is very difficult to pick up on those early signs of the condition. There are often no symptoms. But this new drug, this new targeted drug, is a groundbreaking avenue which is opening up a new treatment pathway for hundreds of women.
2: This is Sky News Today. Coming up, the fight to have an alleged boss of one of Scotland's biggest organised crime gangs extradited from Amsterdam.
3: Tune in's How To. 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
2: The alleged boss of one of Europe's largest crime gangs is facing an extradition hearing in Amsterdam. Stephen Lyons from Scotland is wanted in Spain over his involvement in an alleged international criminal network linked to drug trafficking and money laundering across Europe, the Middle East and Asia. Our Scotland correspondent Conor Gillis has the latest from Amsterdam.
3: Stephen Lyons is Scottish and his criminal roots stretch back to the city of Glasgow. But this is a man, this is a would-be criminal who is accused of running a global empire, one of the most powerful cartel bosses in Europe. And law enforcement agencies across the world have described him as a mafia fugitive. Now, the question is, why are we in Amsterdam today? Well, there is a court showdown expected to be taking place, an extradition hearing after Stephen Lyons was arrested in Bali in Indonesia after getting off a flight from Singapore earlier this year. He was deported here to Amsterdam, but the real people who want their hands on Stephen Lyons are the Spanish authorities. Now, Sky News has spoken to Stephen Lyons' lawyer, and we understand that he will object, he will oppose to this extradition from the Netherlands, and he is likely to appear in person here this afternoon. I mentioned the Spanish authorities. Why is this all happening? Well, it has been a three-year-long investigation. They are accusing the Lyons crime clan of drug trafficking, money laundering, stretching from Glasgow to Spain, Dubai, Turkey and Asia as well, moving millions through shell companies, they allege, cryptocurrencies and international drug routes as well. And there has been an explosion of raids in Spain across the Costa del Sol as well. Associates of the Lyons family detained as part of that, including Stephen Lyons' wife, who was arrested in Dubai as part of this investigation. But the origins of this go all the way back decades to the city of Glasgow in Scotland and the violent Lyons family that have been at loggerheads with the Daniels family and have dominated the underworld scene in Scotland during that time. There have been shootings, there have been executions in broad daylight in an Asda car park in 2006, but it culminated, it came to a head last year with the execution of

0: Stephen Lyon's brother on a beachfront bar on the Costa del Sol, and that has ultimately played a part in this major Spanish investigation that has sprawled across the globe. The next steps over the next few hours is this extradition hearing. Yes, it is a significant step forward as part of these proceedings. Sky News cameras will be getting access inside the building to film these proceedings. We're unlikely to get a judgment today, though it will come in the form of a written document in likely 2 weeks.
1: Con Gillis then. Right, let's get a look at the weather.
2: Dinner under the stars tonight?
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1: The unsettled and rather cool conditions will continue into next week, but it looks drier and warmer by the middle of the month. Sunny spells and widespread blustery showers this afternoon, some heavy and prolonged with hail and thunder possible. It'll be rather cool for early summer with a stiff wind making it feel even cooler for many. Later, southwest England, South Wales and the southwest of Ireland will see showers becoming more isolated. Elsewhere, there'll be little change into the evening. There'll be further showers overnight, but they'll become increasingly confined to the north and west. The wind will ease as well. Tomorrow, lighter winds and fewer showers.
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1: You're watching Sky News Today. Coming up as the Prime Minister prepares to meet Henry Novak's family in Downing Street, we focus on the outcry over the police's handling of the teenager's death.

0: Let's return now to our top story, and the Prime Minister will meet the family of murdered student Henry Novak this afternoon as the police's handling of the teenager's death continues to dominate national attention. The 18-year-old's arrest followed false allegations from his murderer, Vikram Digwa, of racial abuse. Digwa had, in fact, fatally stabbed the teenager. The private meeting with Sir Keir Starmer is to take place in Downing Street in the coming hours. The Prime Minister has today also accused Elon Musk of trying to whip up division in the UK after the billionaire repeatedly posted about the murder. Well, let's talk to Nusrat Mehtab, a lecturer with the Department of Law and Criminology at the University of East London, who was previously a superintendent at Scotland Yard. Good to talk to you today, Nusrat. What lessons do you think we can learn about policing from what happened here?
1: Well, I think it's important to look at the statement that's made by a very brave and courageous statement made by the Novak family. And it's about accountability, transparency. And I think the lessons that can be learned is that police officers have to abide by the Nolan principles of impartiality, objectivity and political neutrality. And it's very important that there's consistency in policing, so all communities feel that they're equally protected by the law.
0: And the documentation from the National Police Chiefs Council, which has been criticised, which seemed to set out a very different plan for different communities, that is now being re-evaluated. Do you think that's the right decision?
1: I don't think there's any harm in always reviewing documentations, but let's look at the intent behind those. And, you know, I've been on the National Chief Council's website to look at you're referring to the anti-racism commitment. Now, the intent is about rooting out racism and making equality or equity of outcomes for all and improving the quality of policing for all. And, you know, the wording of it may need to be looked at and changed if it needs to be changed. But overall, the intent is there for all communities to be protected, all communities to receive an appropriate and professional response from the police.
0: Do you think the police are favouring one community over another?
1: Well, I think if you're possibly referring to the allegations of two-tier policing. Now, when we discuss two-tier policing, are we referring to structural disparities within the whole organisation? And I think it's important to look at it with not cold, hard rage, but rather cold, hard facts. And it has to be evidence-based. And in terms of, rather than political slogans or what the perception might be, you know, it's important that we look at these questions and it's important that we understand what the communities are feeling. However, let it be evidence-based. And by that, I mean that it has to be based on findings of independent reviews over a period of time. It has to be looked at in terms of statistics that are provided by the Home Office that are given over by the 43 forces. Now, if you look at all that together at this moment, and the allegations are that there's anti-white, you know, policing is anti-white. Let's have a look at the definition of institutional racism, because that's what I think this whole debate is referring to. And that was given by McPherson in 1993, which said that institutional racism is the failings of a whole organisation to provide a professional service based on a person's religion, culture or ethnic origin. Can we honestly say that policing as a whole failed? We can all agree, I think, watching that horrific video, my heart goes out to the family of having to watch that we can all agree that the actions of the four officers were fundamentally flawed. Now, why was that? And I think that's important. But we cannot say that the whole organisation is systemically racist towards the white community. What we do know from evidence that's based is that over a period of time, over decades, is that there are systemic disproportionalities and disparities towards the black community. Now, that's very well evidenced, and that's independent findings of independent reviews going from McPherson to Baroness Casey when she did her review, Dr. Shireen Daniels. You could argue, well, all those around the Met, but it's important to remember that what happens in the Metropolitan Police Force then frames what happens now.
0: But I think that a lot of what some people are saying is that those reports you refer to in the McPherson report, the reports that date back to the time of Stephen Lawrence, which are quite a long time ago now, it has to be said. And the Home Secretary herself brought this up in the House of Commons this week. Is the concern that there have been changes, much needed changes within the forces, but has there been an overcorrection? Was something that she herself, the Home Secretary, asked. What do you think to that?
1: Well, I think the review that's going to be carried out by the IOPC, Independent Office of Police Conduct, will look at those things. Yes, there was an allegation of racism by Mr. Digwa, we know that. Yes, there are anti-racist commitments in policing. But did those actions actually play on the operational decision-making of the officers? And that's something that will come out in the independent inquiry, the kind of questions.
0: Briefly, Nusrat, just one last thought from you before we go. The things that you mentioned about Henry's family were truth, accountability and change, and also about rebuilding trust in the police. Do you think it does need to be rebuilt? Do you think trust has broken down between many in the UK and the police?
1: Well, if you look, yes, I think it's a very challenging time for policing. A white community are saying that they're disadvantaged. The black community, historically, with all the evidence we have, have been disadvantaged. Women, after Sarah Everard, don't have that much confidence in the police. Young people are not having confidence in the police. So, yes, it's about building that trust. And that trust comes from accountability, transparency and consistency and ensuring that they're impartial. So it's going to be a lot of work for policing as a whole to get that trust back.
0: Nusrat Mehtab, a lecturer at the Department of Law and Criminology at the University of East London. Thank you so much.
1: Thank you.
0: To the latest news coming out of the Middle East now, Hezbollah's rejected a ceasefire proposal agreed between Israel and Lebanon. A short time ago, the militant group's chief said any ceasefire with Israel should include southern Lebanon. The agreement had centred around the Iran-backed group ending attacks. Earlier, our military analyst Sean Bell spoke to my colleague Gareth Barlow about how this negotiation could impact the prospect of peace in the region.
2: Very difficult to work out where we actually are at the moment, particularly with Iran and America trading blows. Ceasefires that are meant to be in place traditionally were a way of people clearing the battlefield of all their injured and stuff like that, and also provides a space for credible talking. But it doesn't look much like there's actually ceasefires in place at the moment. Although it is interesting, President Trump claimed when asked what a ceasefire looked like, he described as shooting in a moderate manner, which made me chuckle because I couldn't quite make sense of that from as a military guy. But he also claimed that a deal was somewhat imminent at the moment. It's not the first time he's been saying that. Also, Iran hasn't been talking to America because of the war going on in Iran. And therefore, the talks between these two have been struggling a little bit. But at the time being, it does feel there is a new ceasefire being announced, even though it does seem fraught with difficulties.
3: There has been, there kind of is a ceasefire, I say kind of, because scores of people have lost their lives in Lebanon. I think 10 or so Israeli soldiers have also been killed through the duration of that ceasefire. There has been fighting from both sides and firing from both sides. With that in mind, how can there be any evidence that this would be more credible than what already exists?
2: Yeah, I mean, the short answer is probably it won't be any more credible. It is worth looking back, though, because they keep signing these ceasefires, but actually it's one thing signing a document. It's quite another, actually, what actions happen on the ground. It is fair that on the first ceasefire was 16th of April between Lebanon and Israel, worth pointing that out. The 23rd of April, that was extended by 3 weeks. 15th of May, that was extended by another 45 days. Why does that matter? It matters because it seems that all sides wanted a ceasefire. The big issue here, I suspect, was that Iran was watching, despite the ceasefire being placed, Israel was still mounting what looks to most eyes to be a full invasion of southern Lebanon. They'd taken 20% of the territory, and Iran just went, right, we're not talking to America anymore until you put a leash on Prime Minister Netanyahu and stop him going at it. As a result, Trump went back to Netanyahu. Angry conversation, we understand, and sure enough, that's when this ceasefire agreement came out. Hezbollah immediately came out and went, hang on a minute, we're not part of it, and secondly, unless you clear all the Israeli forces out of Lebanon, we're not going to support it at all. Likewise, Israel, hardliners there, went, if there's any transgression by Hezbollah in this, we're going to meet it with very firm force. All of that, therefore, back to your original question, looks really unlikely this has got any credibility. There is a big but in there. If President Trump does believe genuinely that we're on the cusp of some deal, imposing a leash on both sides, however temporary it may sound, may provide a window of opportunity just to get that peace deal over the line. We'll have to see.
3: You kind of say that about any transgression. My thought during that was it is one thing for leaders to agree a ceasefire or the terms of some cessation of hostilities in an embassy or a palace or a government building. But you then have the people on the ground who have maybe been enduring days, weeks, months of very fraught, tense fighting to then turn it off and to not have the risk of human nature where people do make mistakes or act in a jumpy manner or potentially end up pulling the trigger, maybe through accident or maybe through design. It strikes me that when you have such large areas that are being contested over, that policing and actively ensuring that a ceasefire does happen is actually quite hard.
2: Yeah, it's not only, it's slightly worse than that, if I may. Both sides actually have been having a go at each other, and actually both sides seem to be violating any ceasefire. The worst bit of it is that, we'll get on to, I think, Iran seems to be increasingly influential in these peace talks. So you're now Mujtaba Khomeini, and you think the talks aren't going particularly well. All you have to do is go Hezbollah, fire a rocket over at Israel, and all of a sudden, Israel will react really strongly. The ceasefire is at an end. Iran can suddenly stop talking and apply leverage. So it's really interesting. And I think if you go back, zoom right out from this, you know, on the 28th of February, President Trump unleashing the world superpower against Iran, would have expected Iran in a matter of days to have capitulated, surrendered, white flags, no leverage at all. He made all these claims over the last 90-odd days. But the harsh reality is that military success hasn't translated into strategic success for America. And we find ourselves in this really weird position now where America smacks Iran for being a bit naughty on the Strait of Hormuz. Iran, OK, claims it's looking to strike America, but actually it strikes all sorts of other targets in the Middle East. The aim there is to bring the Middle East to look at America and say, will you stop this war? And very successfully, Iran has actually managed to isolate America against the whole of the rest of the world, because it's all about the Strait of Hormuz now opening that up. They all want that to open. What happened about the talks about the nuclear? So what seems increasingly likely now is that there'll be some sort of deal done, get the Strait of Hormuz open, but the nuclear debate will be kicked down a road a bit, be decided some stage in the future. But quite frankly, whether real progress will be made on that, difficult to see.
0: You're watching Sky News Today. Coming up, 2 weeks to go until a Makerfield by-election. 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
9: An interview that lasted nearly 5 minutes. We talked about Prime Minister Starmer. We talked about the special relationship with who, he said. It was a jam-packed interview. I'll tell you what he told me, and I'll explain why you can't hear the call.
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16: How many more people have to die?
17: This is not America.
10: A large and growing protest movement. They're vocal and they're angry.
18: Are these immigration rates?
19: Unbelievable we've come to this.
18: We just arrived in Doha, just ahead of President Trump. And look at that. The horse-backed military and beyond them, the skyline of a city transformed.
20: So there seems to be some sort of a shooting, what appear to be shots fired at the White House Correspondents' Dinner.
10: What do America's Christian faithful make of the president's pop at the Pope?
21: The ones that vote for him are going to vote for him through thick and thin.
22: Before anybody criticizes the Pope, they need to think,
5: more than twice.
10: Mark Stone from Sky News. Will you stop buying Russian energy? Is there any assurance for Palestinian self-determination?
6: Of course.
10: It's a big shift by President Trump. Shift.
7: This post of Trump, it's a big shift. It's a big shift. It's very positive.
10: Sky News, the full story first.
0: It's just 2 weeks now until voters head to the polls in the Makerfield by-election for a vote that could have huge implications, not just for the constituency, but for the entire country. Ultimately, the people living in that part of the northwest of England may well be deciding on ex-prime minister. Here's our political editor, Beth Rigby.
14: Nestled between Liverpool and Manchester, the Makerfield constituency is a patchwork of small towns and villages that were once the heartlands of Wigan's mining industry and the Labour Party. For more than a century, this part of Lancashire has sent Labour MPs to Westminster. Now it could determine the party's and the country's future. Voters in this seat have been asked to elect a Labour MP to get rid of a Labour PM. Greater Manchester Mayor Andy Burnham was MP for neighbouring Lee. Now, after persuading Makerfield's sitting Labour MP Josh Simons to step aside, Burnham's opening the door to a return to Westminster in a bid to enter number 10. What are you offering the people of Makerfield?
21: An end to 40 years of neoliberalism, is the way I've put it. For, in other words, a country... services that work for you, not for the private vested interest.
14: Why is this by-election so consequential? What are the consequences of it?
21: It's a chance to create a circuit breaker, to say, no, we need something completely different to what we've had.
14: And I've created something. You're the circuit breaker.
21: Well, I've created something different in Greater Manchester. I left Westminster 10 years ago to build a new politics, and that's what we've done.
14: Okay.
21: Taken a place-first approach, not a party-first approach, focused on problem-solving, not point-scoring.
14: Andy, I'm just going to say then the silent bit out loud, because this isn't just a by-election, is it? This is the start of a leadership campaign, isn't it? Let's just cut to the chase here.
21: I have been true all the way through my political career, fighting for people here in this part of the Northwest who have had a raw deal off the powers that be in Westminster.
14: But Labour's facing fierce challenge from Reform UK. In May's local elections, Reform swept the board here, winning all eight council wards up for grabs in Makerfield. This once safe Labour seat is now one of its most vulnerable in the North West.
22: The proper local, plucky plumber, is taking on the so-called King of the North.
14: But Reform's candidate here, Robert Kenyon, has faced scrutiny over a series of past social media posts, including one in which he wrote, "I'm sexist, sorry, but I am. Women can't ref, drive or give directions." Why should women in Makerfield vote for you, Rob?
23: If you speak to the press office.
14: Why should women in Makerfield vote for you, Rob, when you said you're a sexist?
23: Can you not...
14: But why should women vote for you...
23: Thank you.
14: ...when you said that you were a sexist and that they can't drive? As you can see there, Reform's candidate doesn't want to talk to us. We have asked the party for an interview and they didn't want to do one, but they have given us this statement. It reads, "This is a two-horse race between Reform and Labour. Makerfield does not need yet another Labour politician in Parliament who simply wants to use local people as a stepping stone. Reform says that this is a constituency that deserves a strong local working class voice. They say that's exactly why Rob will make an excellent MP for Makerfield."
24: People say that we're racist or whatever, but...
14: But Reform UK isn't the only insurgent party on the right who could decide Labour's fate in this by-election. Restore Britain, the party founded by former Reform MP Rupert Lowe and backed by the richest man in the world, Elon Musk, is threatening to eat into Reform's share of the vote. And it could hand this seat to Andy Burnham. Their candidate, local businesswoman Rebecca Shepherd, is campaigning to tackle what Restore call gangs of foreign men who harass and intimidate local women and girls in Ashton and across the Wigan borough. Restore Britain did not respond to our interview request. Vote splitting is not just a concern on the right, as progressive parties too jostle for votes in Makerfield. But Lib Dem candidate Jake Austin argues voters deserve an alternative to Labour and Reform.
1: To me, that feels like the residents of Makerfield are being used as a pawn in the psychodrama of the Labour leadership election. And I think residents deserve a Liberal candidate who is going to focus on the things that matter to them. Things like fixing the NHS, cutting the cost of living, revitalising our high streets, the things that they actually care about when I talk to them on the doors.
2: If Reform were to win the seat here, is there any concern from you that by standing here in a seat that the Lib Dems aren't realistically going to win, you actually end up splitting the centre-left vote and handing the seat to Reform?
1: I believe in a voting system that actually represents how people vote. I would like people to be able to vote for what they believe in rather than what they see as a necessary evil or the least worst out of two options.
14: Sarah Wakefield, a Manchester councillor running for the Green Party, says voters deserve a say on policy.
3: I mean, the Green Party are here to offer a message of hope, of unity, and the idea that things can be really different. Not only will I make sure that I'm a really listening MP, that I'm someone there on the ground finding out what the main problems for people are, but we are also advocating on a national level for things that will really make a difference to people's lives, to a wealth tax so that those that can most afford it will fund our public services, to regenerating our high streets and protecting our greenbelt.
14: Meanwhile, the Conservatives, now a sideshow here, aren't giving up.
5: My main points of the campaign are I want to regenerate the high street. We've got two main centres of population in terms of the high street. We've got Ashton, where we are today, and we've also got Hindley as well. And I want us to really regenerate our high streets and make sure that we've got decent independent shops and bigger shops as well that can trade and thrive, and that people come back to those high streets and really sort of like make it a community again as well. So that's my number one sort of like campaign pledge. And we're also campaigning on antisocial behaviour and crime as well, because it is a concern for local people.
2: I guess the thing is, when you were not in government in the past, you were the main opposition and the opposition on the right. And now what you'll find in here is that there's two insurgent parties on the right, and you are not even the main opposition anymore. I mean, it must be tougher.
5: It's always been tough, because when I first stood in 1997, we were like nearly 20,000 behind as well. So, you know, it's always been tough being a Conservative in Makerfield, but that's what I like about it. I like a challenge, and I'm going for it. I've opposed the Labour Party all my adult political life, and I'm not going to give up now.
14: Makerfield is more than a by-election. It's a political watershed for Labour and the country. For Labour, it's a test of whether one of its most popular politicians can win back its working-class communities and hold off Farage's turquoise wave. For the country, it could determine who will be our next Prime Minister. A moment of history about to be made in Makerfield that will have consequences not just for people here, but for all of us. Beth Rigby, Sky News, Wigan.
0: Well, there are 14 candidates and all standing in that by-election, and here they are on the screen. This is the first list. And the second? It's just the two. Now let's get a look at the weather.
6: You're looking happy.
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0: The unsettled and rather cool conditions will continue into next week, but it looks drier and warmer by the middle of the month. There'll be sunny spells and widespread blustery showers this afternoon, some heavy and prolonged, with hail and thunder possible. It'll be rather cool for early summer, with a stiff wind making it feel even cooler for many. Later, southwest England, South Wales and the southwest of Ireland will see showers becoming more isolated. Elsewhere, there'll be little change into the evening. Further showers overnight, but they'll become increasingly confined to the north and west. The wind will ease as well. Tomorrow will bring lighter winds and fewer showers, with many eastern parts staying dry.
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0: You're watching Sky News Today. Coming up, as the Prime Minister prepares to meet Henry Novak's family in Downing Street, we'll focus on the outcry over his death.

0: Hello, it's Sky News Today. It's 2 o'clock. You're watching me, Jane Secker, with the headlines. The family of the murdered student, Henry Novak, are to meet the Prime Minister this afternoon. The private talks will be held at number 10 after Keir Starmer accused Elon Musk of trying to whip up division in the UK over the teenager's death.
1: Musk, again, has been interfering in our politics in the last few days, trying to whip up division. That is not who we are in Britain.
0: Also this hour, new WhatsApp revelations reveal that the Prime Minister's top aide consoled Lord Mandelson after he was sacked as ambassador. Hezbollah dismissed peace negotiations between Lebanon and Israel as shameless as plans for a renewed ceasefire break down. An ovarian cancer lifeline, the breakthrough drug being offered to patients on the NHS. And gangland showdown, a man alleged to be one of Europe's biggest criminal bosses faces an extradition hearing in Amsterdam. Hello, good afternoon. The Prime Minister will meet the family of the murdered student Henry Novak this afternoon, as the police's handling of the teenager's death continues to come under scrutiny. The Conservative leader, Kemi Badenoch, met his relatives this morning and said that they asked for political parties to work together and rebuild trust in the police. The private meeting with Keir Starmer is to take place at number 10 in the coming hours. Earlier, the Prime Minister accused Elon Musk of trying to whip up division over the 18-year-old's murder. The US billionaire has posted a number of times on his platform X about the case. The Prime Minister says he's interfering in British politics.
1: This is a tragic case, Henry Novak. And we have to start with Henry and his family. I mean, an incredible, kind, thoughtful, much-loved young man. Clearly, there are questions that need to be answered in relation to the policing in this case. The IOPC is looking at that. I think we need to let them get on with their job. But we really need to listen to Henry's family, because they're asking us, as politicians, as leaders, not to use his case to whip up division, not to cause, disturbances. We have to listen to them. They're grieving. They've lost their son. And so everything I've tried to do in relation to this case has been grounded in what they must be going through. Yes, we need to answer those questions. Yes, I think it's right that there may need to be changes, and we shouldn't shy away from that, not for one moment. But how we conduct ourselves now as politicians is really important. And I call on all politicians, to just listen again to what the family are asking of us, which is to remain calm, to show the leadership that's needed here, and not allow this case to be used to whip up division.
2: You talk about all politicians. Nigel Farage has said in his latest social media video that police guidance documents are telling police officers to deal with ethnic minorities in a preferential way over white people. Do you have any concerns about the training police receive?
1: I think looking at the footage in this case, and it's really harrowing to watch, really hard to watch. I know many people would have seen it. It's really hard not to be moved by it. It's clear there are questions to be asked, and the IOPC is looking at that. I think it's right that the National Police Chiefs Council is looking at some of the documents that they've got and reviewing those. I think that's the right thing to do. It needs to be done properly, needs to be done led by the evidence. I do think there are questions like, how do allegations of racism, accusations of racism, inform police decisions in cases like this? We do need to ask those questions. I accept that. But it's how we conduct ourselves now that matters, and always remembering what Henry's family are saying, which is, please don't use this to whip up division. It's incredible. They want others never to have to go through this. I have to say, as a human being, whether I could react in the way they have, I'm humbled by them. I'll heed what they ask for, which is responsible, calm leadership. Look, we need to also assert who we are as a country, because Musk, again, has been interfering in our politics in the last few days, trying to whip up division. That is not who we are in Britain. In Britain, we are reasonable, tolerant people. When we have a terrible case like Henry's case, Henry Novak, we react calmly, as his family have done.
0: Well, this is what the Conservative leader, Kemi Badenoch, posted online earlier. She said they face the agonising decision to release the harrowing body-worn camera footage, knowing how painful it would be and how strongly people would react. They did so because they want truth, accountability and change. They have asked that we work across political parties and religions to rebuild trust in the police. That trust has been broken because of what happened, and I agree with them on that. We must also be prepared to examine, carefully and seriously, religious practices or exemptions that permit the carrying of dangerous weapons in public and other activities that are not conducive to the public good. We also need to examine where the law needs to change. Henry's family do not want anger to tear communities apart. They're a family who have friends across faith and race, and so did Henry. His family want his memory to help bring our society together. Well, let's go live to Downing Street and our political correspondent, Rob Powell. And Rob, do we know anything at all about how this meeting with the Prime Minister today came about? Was this something the family had asked for, or did this come from the Prime Minister?
3: No, not really any details at all. All Number 10 is saying is that it's a private meeting later this afternoon. We don't know whether we'll get any details afterwards of what is discussed, but there's no media access or anything like that to it, nor would you necessarily expect there to be, given the sensitive nature of the issue and what has happened. Look, you would imagine that the topic of conversation would be quite similar to what Kemi Badenoch has outlined that she talked about with the family when she met with them earlier, in terms of what they have been through, what the government can do to support them, but equally what they want political parties and politicians to do now to, yes, try and restore trust in the police. Especially a pertinent point given what we have seen over the last few days, because whilst the Conservatives and the government, the Labour government, have taken a pretty similar approach to how they've handled this, essentially pointing to the family of Henry Novak's words and saying that they don't want his death to stir up anger or division. They want it to be a moment where people can start to come together again. Clearly, the political party that has taken a different approach is Nigel Farage and Reform, who have been pretty strident and forceful in what they see as a form of bias in the policing response and a form of bias that they believe is within policing more generally. We know that the government has said that there should be reviews of certain National Police Chief Council documents, but the tone is very, very different. So I imagine what you will see afterwards is potentially the Prime Minister re-emphasising the message that has come from the family about not allowing Henry Nowak's death to lead to anger, to lead to rage, to lead to division, or the violence that we saw earlier this week. The Prime Minister also today has clearly squared up once again towards Elon Musk, the billionaire owner of the social networking site X. Over the last couple of days, he has been posting and reposting quite a lot of content related to Henry Nowak and the protests in Southampton. Now, Keir Starmer said that he believed this was once again Elon Musk meddling in UK politics, that he was trying to sow division and turmoil. We asked the Prime Minister's team what specifically he meant by this, and the team said that he was talking about these specific posts from Elon Musk. So this isn't about the algorithm or some of the misinformation that's been spreading on X over the last few days connected to Henry Nowak's murder. It is specifically about Elon Musk's decision to repost some of this material that the Prime Minister believes is leading to some of the turmoil and some of the unrest that we've seen in the last few days.
0: Well, Rob, stay with us, because new WhatsApp messages have also emerged in the Peter Mandelson row, showing that the Prime Minister's top aide contacted the former ambassador to the US after he was sacked over his links with Jeffrey Epstein. In the text to Lord Mandelson, Darren Jones wrote, "You've been doing such a great job and you worked wonders with Trump. I'm so sorry about today." Despite being asked for his reaction, the Prime Minister wouldn't be drawn into responding to the messages.
1: We just had a big process in Parliament where many, many documents have been put before Parliament. Probably the biggest exercise of transparency ever by any government. That is over now, and the material's there for everybody to see.
2: Why didn't it come out in the original tranche of documents?
1: Well, we went through a process. It was a transparency process. And the point of that really was to put everything before Parliament and people could then see the material and make their minds up.
0: Well, let's return to Rob in Downing Street. Awkward questions for the Prime Minister and for Darren Jones?
3: Yeah, it is pretty awkward, pretty toe-curling, seeing that in the hours after Peter Mandelson was sacked and politicians were basically lining up to criticise him and his association with the paedophile Jeffrey Epstein, actually there was someone right at the top of Downing Street commiserating with him, talking about how what a loss he would be and congratulating him on what he had achieved. So clearly on one level it's incredibly awkward. There were also messages in there where Darren Jones appeared to be criticising or throwing doubt onto the ability of the Chancellor Rachel Reeves to spur growth. He was talking about some of the jobs he might like in government if there was to be a reshuffle as well. So pretty toe-curling stuff for him. How much damage does it do? Well, I think it damages Darren Jones personally, someone that has denied that he has leadership ambitions, but there's always been kind of rumours and rumblings around him for the last week or two. I'd suggest that this disclosure probably puts pay to anything connected to that. As for how damaging it is to number 10, I think the damage has already been done, if I'm being honest, around Peter Mandelson and Keir Starmer. I think it was probably done a long time ago, and that was why the release of the messages this week were important, but perhaps were not a sort of huge knockout blow for number 10. I think it really raises more questions about transparency within government, how messages, records are kept. Darren Jones, we understand, had these messages on an old phone that he had in his previous job. He then replaced that phone, and that is why these messages were not disclosed as part of the process of putting together this Mandelson report this week. I guess the political risk going forward for the government is, are there any more leaks of this nature, of messages that have been retained somewhere else but weren't put into this disclosure by ministers and by the government? Now, judging from what Darren Jones said in the Commons earlier this week, he believes the only other person that would be able to make these messages public between him and Peter Mandelson is Peter Mandelson. We don't know who the source of this story that was first reported by The Spectator is, but I guess there is a risk now of this drip, drip, drip of messages that weren't in that report coming out and leading to more awkward questions from members of Keir Starmer's government.
0: Rob, thanks very much. The leader of Hezbollah has dismissed peace talks between Lebanon and Israel as shameless, dealing a major blow to plans for a renewed ceasefire in the region. The proposed deal, which had been brokered by the US, was centred around the Iran-backed group ending its attacks. But Hezbollah was not involved in the negotiations, and now the organisation's chief has warned that the fight will continue until Israel stops bombing. Our Middle East correspondent Adam Parsons has the latest from Jerusalem.
4: If we just go back to the genesis of this, a meeting involving Israeli, Lebanese and American officials, and then overnight they put out a statement saying, we have renewed the ceasefire agreement. But none of those talks involved Hezbollah. And they were actually pretty demanding terms that have been placed on Hezbollah. So, for instance, the creation of pilot zones in the south of Lebanon, where the Lebanese authorities, the government and the military would come in, would take control, and what are described as non-state actors, which is code for Hezbollah, would not be allowed to come in. Well, Hezbollah clearly is not going to sign up for that unless it gets something in the other way. There was no talk in this document about a time frame for Israeli troops leaving Lebanon. And at the moment, Israel is occupying great swathes of Lebanon. So I don't think it was a huge surprise, to be frank, that the Hezbollah came out and have rejected this on the grace on a number of bases, saying that any agreement has to be predicated on the withdrawal of Israeli forces and also on the return of displaced people, on reconstruction. Remember, a really significant number of towns and villages have been hugely damaged by the Israeli military, in some cases pretty much sort of wiped off the face of the earth. And also the release of what Hezbollah considered to be Lebanese, what they call hostages, what they say prisoners. And I think the backdrop to this, we have to remember, is 3,500 people have been killed since Israel started its huge military offensive, and more than a million have been displaced. So I don't think it's any surprise that Hezbollah has rejected this deal. The thing you have to remember, Hezbollah, it is funded and trained by Iran. And so if Iran, as part of a wider US-Iranian negotiation, were to be told that it's fundamental that you rein in Hezbollah, well, that could put that could change the dynamic. But in terms of the ceasefire on the ground, and I use that word advisedly because the ceasefire so far has seen huge numbers of violations. Clearly, Israel has gone further and further into southern Lebanon. Hezbollah has fired a vast number of rockets and drones at Israeli soldiers and into northern Israel. Up to last night, there were still attacks by Israel, responses by Hezbollah. We will see if it makes any difference on the ground today going forward. We will see if there is any more information about the creation of these pilot zones, any information about the withdrawal of Israeli forces, or whether this is simply a case of optimism, because I think it is clear that if it came down to a confrontation between the Lebanese military and Hezbollah, it may well be that Hezbollah would have the stronger military power. And that multi-pointed question of how to bring peace, how to implement it, how to rein in Hezbollah, but to satisfy some of their demands, has baffled people for so long. UN Resolution 1701 from 20 years ago was supposed to bring in an uneasy ceasefire and deliver peace. That, by most people's reckoning, has completely failed. And so, yet again, we are in the realms of a fragile ceasefire and a waiting game to see how long it will last.
0: Well, staying in the Middle East, Donald Trump has said that a deal between the U.S. and Iran could happen over the weekend.
5: The negotiation itself has gone very well, actually. Very well.
6: Mr. President.
5: It could happen. I mean, if it happens, and it might not happen, you know, who knows. But if it happens, it could happen, like, over the weekend. In theory, they're pretty close to signing a paper. We've actually gotten along with them very well.
0: Some of the day's other news now. SpaceX plans to raise up to £56 billion when it goes public this month, putting Elon Musk on course to become the world's first trillionaire. The space company is gearing up for what's expected to be the largest ever stock market debut. It says it'll use money from the sale to put people on the moon again, and perhaps even Mars. Broadcaster Bob Harris has announced he's stepping down from hosting his Radio 2 shows, Sounds of the 70s and Radio 2 Country, due to ill health. The 80-year-old host has prostate cancer and revealed in April that it spread to his upper spine. Harris described leaving the shows as being one of the hardest decisions of his life. A Nepali Sherpa guide has been rescued from Mount Everest after he went missing 6 days ago. He was returning down the mountain after failing to reach the summit when he went missing between camps 3 and 4. He was found by a cleaning crew this morning, having survived on the world's highest mountain for nearly a week without food or oxygen. NHS staff could be banned from wearing political badges such as pro-Palestinian symbols on their uniforms as part of proposals to help tackle anti-Semitism in the health service. It's one of several recommendations in a review by the government's independent advisor on anti-Semitism, Lord Mann. He says Jewish patients and staff face routine ostracism in the service and is calling for a major overhaul of the system. Well, the recommendations include the government introducing mandatory anti-Semitism training for NHS leaders within 6 months, plus bringing in clear national guidance on how staff should respond to racist behaviour from members of the public. The government's set to publish a new set of staff standards to hold trusts to better account, with minimum expectations for how they must prevent, respond to and learn from racist incidents.
7: If I'm sat in the dentist's chair and the dentist's about to drill my teeth, I don't expect the dentist to have political badges on. Even, you know, I'm in the Labour Party, even a Labour Party badge, you know, I might like that, but you might not like it. That's not appropriate. And so a badge that says I support Palestine, or indeed a badge that says I support Israel, I don't want my dentist to be wearing that when they're about to drill my teeth. And it's very straightforward policy, and I think that should be and will be the policy across the NHS.
0: This is Sky News Today. Coming up, the fight to have an alleged boss of one of Scotland's biggest organised crime gangs extradited from Amsterdam.
6: It's 7 o'clock. This is the Cathy Newman Show.
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0: Go to Spain, Dubai, Turkey and Asia. Spanish investigators claim the Lions crime clan moved millions through shell companies, cryptocurrency, luxury assets and international drug routes. Sources say they are one of the biggest players in European organised crime. After a three-year investigation, raids exploded across multiple countries. And then came the arrest. Lions was stopped at an airport in Bali after landing from Singapore. An Interpol fugitive captured on the other side of the world. He was deported here to the Netherlands under a European arrest warrant issued by Spain. And now Amsterdam becomes the centre of Europe's biggest organised crime cases. Dutch judges are deciding whether Stephen Lyons will be extradited to Spain. And that is why this hearing is happening here. The case is tied to the violent Lyons family feud that's dominated the underworld for more than 20 years. Shootings, executions in Asda car parks in Scotland, international alliances. Last year, Lyons' younger brother, Eddie Lyons Jr., was shot dead in a beachfront bar on the Costa del Sol. Sky News cameras are getting access inside this court as the most wanted man faces the next stage of a case gripping police forces across this continent.
1: Right, let's get a look now at the weather.
2: I hope we haven't forgotten anything.
3: Travel insurance, I tick that box.
2: Yeah, but remember what you forgot last year.
4: All Clear Travel Insurance sponsors Sky News Weather.
1: The unsettled and rather cool conditions will continue into next week, but it looks drier and warmer by the middle of the month. There'll be sunny spells and widespread blustery showers this afternoon, some heavy and prolonged, with hail and thunder possible. It'll be rather cool for early summer, with a stiff wind making it feel even cooler for many. Later, southwest England, South Wales and the southwest of Ireland will see showers becoming more isolated. Elsewhere, there'll be little change into the evening. Further showers overnight, but they'll become increasingly confined to the north and west. The wind will ease too. Tomorrow will bring lighter winds and fewer showers, with many eastern parts staying dry. Ireland will see more prolonged rain moving in later. It'll be rather cool, with temperatures down a degree or so on today's. Saturday, we'll see overnight rain over Ireland and southwestern Britain, spreading northeastwards, becoming heavy in places. Blustery showers will move in behind, and it'll be rather cool with a brisk wind again, especially across the southwest.
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1: You're watching Sky News Today. Coming up, a breakthrough treatment for ovarian cancer patients is being made available on the NHS.

0: Hundreds of women with advanced ovarian cancer are being offered a lifeline as a breakthrough drug that's kinder on the body and extends lives is now made available on the NHS. It's the first new treatment for the disease to be added to the National Health Service in more than 20 years. Well, joining me now is Dr. Rowan Miller, who's a consultant medical oncologist who ran the clinical trials at UCLH. Very good to talk to you, Dr. Miller. So when you were running these trials, did it become pretty clear to you pretty quickly that this was really having quite an impact on the women?
1: Yeah, thank you. Well, I think the first thing that was evident when we were running the trials was how well the patients managed on the treatment, how it compared to conventional chemotherapy. So firstly, the treatment's every 3 weeks instead of every week. So the patients really benefited from not having to come into hospital as much. And the side effects were much more manageable and patients were able to get on with their life, much easier. And then when we saw the data, we were all very excited to see that it actually provided a meaningful improvement in survival as well.
0: So it definitely affects quality of life, which, as you explained, is a huge thing. How much greater extension to life potentially can it give?
1: Well, this was trialled in a group of patients who have quite resistant disease, who've often had multiple lines of treatment before. And in this very hard-to-treat patient population, it increased survival by 30%, so a four-month improvement in survival. And as you mentioned in your intro, for the last 20 years, we've been doing trials in this group of patients and we haven't seen any benefits. So it's great to finally see some improvement in this space.
0: And, you know, you pointed out that the women only have to come in every 3 weeks instead of every week for the treatment. But what else were they telling you about how their lives were different as a result of this?
1: Well, they had a lot less side effects, a lot less sickness, a lot less upset stomach. Importantly, they didn't lose their hair, which is a really significant deal for patients on chemotherapy. And just in general, they found it easier to treat. And I think one of the biggest things which we shouldn't underestimate is the amount of time they spent away from hospital, which was really a big driver for this treatment.
0: Yeah, it's miserable having cancer, but the fact that you do spend a lot of those last precious months in hospital can make it miserable still, can't it? Why it is late? We're talking about advanced ovarian cancer here. Why do so many women have advanced ovarian cancer? Why is diagnosis very often so late?
1: Well, you're absolutely right. That's the biggest problem we have with ovary cancer is at the beginning when people have symptoms, they're often very vague, bloating, change in bowel habit, abdominal swelling, and often they're either dismissed or they're not taken seriously by other healthcare professionals. And there's really a lack of awareness about what the symptoms of ovarian cancer are. So the biggest change that we can make is by increasing awareness of the symptoms of ovarian cancer so people present earlier and have much earlier stage disease and therefore it's much more treatable.
0: While we've got you here, just list those. What are the things that women should look out for?
1: So it's often, there's a nice mnemonic called BEAT. So that stands for B for bloating, so abdominal swelling, very bloated stomach, eating, so loss of appetite, changes in being able to eat, abdominal pain, so pain in the tummy that doesn't go away, and T stands for toilet, so difficulty going to the toilet, passing urine or opening bowel. So if anyone has any of these symptoms and they persist and they don't settle with time, they should definitely seek medical attention.
0: Is there a point in a woman's life that it's more likely that they will get ovarian cancer?
1: Well, the commonest, most people are diagnosed in their early 60s, late 50s, early 60s. So often the symptoms are maybe misdiagnosed as being put down to menopause or irritable bowel syndrome, which is one of the major challenges we have in getting patients diagnosed earlier.
0: Often when we have people who've been involved in clinical trials and doctors on, they tell us about how well a trial's gone and then there is a new drug and it's going to be more trials and it's going to be quite a while before it comes to market and then we've got to get nice to okay. But this is available on the NHS now, isn't it? If
1: yeah,
0: women are watching this.
1: Yeah, that's absolutely right. So as of today, it's available on the NHS. The NICE have approved it. So for the group of patients who've got this resistant disease, who have the marker, so it's important to note not all patients will be suitable for this treatment, but for those that are, it's available from now on the NHS.
0: You talked about it being 20 years before we've had any real progress in terms of new treatments on the NHS. Why is that? Why is progress on this particular cancer being quite slow?
1: So we have had progress in earlier stage in the disease. There's been a lot of new treatments have approved in patients who are newly diagnosed. But in this in this recurrent cancer, when people have had perhaps multiple lines of treatment and the disease is resistant to chemotherapy, we've just not seen any success. So we've tried lots of different chemotherapies and new drugs, and none of them have been really shown an improvement. So this is the first treatment in that space of patients with more advanced disease that's resistant to standard therapy that we've actually demonstrated an improvement. So it's not without trying, but this has been the first successful trial that we've got the drug available on the NHS.
0: Indeed. And so how many women do you think this might help at the end of the day?
1: It's estimated that's probably about 400 patients a year will be eligible for this treatment. And now it's come to being available, there's probably about 1,400, 1,500 patients that would be suitable for the treatment now.
0: Great news. It's great to have some positive news about cancer, isn't it? Dr. Rowan Miller, consultant medical oncologist at UCLH, who ran these clinical trials. Thank you very much.
1: Thank you for your time.
0: Well, let's return now to the latest news coming out of the Middle East. Hezbollah has rejected a ceasefire proposal agreed between Israel and Lebanon. The agreement had centred around the Iran-backed group ending attacks. Earlier, our military analyst Sean Bell spoke to my colleague Gareth Barlow about how this could affect the prospect of peace in the region.
2: Very difficult to work out where we actually are at the moment, particularly with Iran and America trading blows. Ceasefires that are meant to be in place traditionally were a way of people clearing the battlefield of all their injured and stuff like that, and also provides a space for credible talking. But it doesn't look much like there's actually ceasefires in place at the moment. Although it is interesting, President Trump claimed when asked what a ceasefire looked like, he described as shooting in a moderate manner, which made me chuckle because I couldn't quite make sense of that from as a military guy. But he also claimed that a deal was somewhat imminent at the moment. It's not the first time he's been saying that. Also, Iran hasn't been talking to America because of the war going on in Iran. And therefore, the talks between these two have been struggling a little bit. But at the time being, it does feel there is a new ceasefire being announced, even though it does seem fraught with difficulties.
3: There has been, there kind of is a ceasefire, I say kind of, because scores of people have lost their lives in Lebanon. I think 10 or so Israeli soldiers have also been killed through the duration of that ceasefire. There's been fighting from both sides and firing from both sides. With that in mind, how can there be any evidence that this would be more credible than what already exists?
2: Yeah, I mean, the short answer is probably it won't be any more credible. It is worth looking back, though, because they keep signing these ceasefires, but actually it's one thing signing a document. It's quite another, actually, what actions happen on the ground. It is fair that on the first ceasefire was 16th of April between Lebanon and Israel, worth pointing that out. The 23rd of April, that was extended by 3 weeks. 15th of May, that was extended by another 45 days. Why does that matter? It matters because it seems that all sides wanted a ceasefire. The big issue here, I suspect, was that Iran was watching, despite the ceasefire being placed, Israel was still mounting what looks to most eyes to be a full invasion of southern Lebanon. They've taken 20% of the territory, and Iran just went, right, we're not talking to America anymore until you put a leash on Prime Minister Netanyahu and stop him going at it. As a result, Trump went back to Netanyahu. Angry conversation, we understand, and sure enough, that's when this ceasefire agreement came out. Hezbollah immediately came out and went, hang on a minute, we're not part of it, and secondly, unless you clear all the Israeli forces out of Lebanon, we're not going to support it at all. Likewise, Israel, hardliners there, went, if there's any transgression by Hezbollah in this, we're going to meet it with very firm force. All of that, therefore, back to your original question, looks really unlikely this has got any credibility. There is a big but in there. If President Trump does believe genuinely that we're on the cusp of some deal, imposing a leash on both sides, however temporary it may sound, may provide a window of opportunity just to get that peace deal over the line. We'll have to see.
3: You kind of say there about any transgression. My thought during that was it is one thing for leaders to agree a ceasefire on the terms of some cessation of hostilities in an embassy or a palace or a government building. But you then have the people on the ground who have maybe been enduring days, weeks, months of very fraught, tense fighting to then turn it off and to not have the risk of human nature where people do make mistakes or act in a jumpy manner or potentially end up pulling the trigger, maybe through accident or maybe through design. It strikes me that when you have such large areas that are being contested over, that policing and actively ensuring that a ceasefire does happen is actually quite hard.
2: Yeah, it's slightly worse than that, if I may. Both sides actually have been having a go at each other, and actually both sides seem to be violating any ceasefire. The worst bit of it is that, we'll get on to, I think, Iran seems to be increasingly influential in these peace talks. So you're now Mujtaba Khomeini, and you think the talks aren't going particularly well. All you have to do is go Hezbollah, fire a rocket over at Israel, and all of a sudden, Israel will react really strongly. The ceasefire's at an end. Iran can suddenly stop talking and apply leverage. So it's really interesting. And I think if you go back, zoom right out from this, you know, on the 28th of February, President Trump unleashing the world superpower against Iran, would have expected Iran in a matter of days to have capitulated, surrendered, white flags, no leverage at all. He made all these claims over the last 90-odd days. But the harsh reality is that military success hasn't translated into strategic success for America. And we find ourselves in this really weird position now, where America smacks Iran for being a bit naughty on the Strait of Hormuz. Iran, okay, it claims it's looking to strike America, but actually it strikes all sorts of other targets in the Middle East. The aim there is to bring the Middle East to look at America and say, will you stop this war? And very successfully, Iran has actually managed to isolate America against the whole of the rest of the world, because it's all about the Strait of Hormuz now opening that up. They all want that to open. What happened about the talks about the nuclear? So what seems increasingly likely now is that there'll be some sort of deal done, get the Strait of Hormuz open, but the nuclear debate will be kicked down the road a bit, be decided some stage in the future. But quite frankly, whether real progress will be made on that, difficult to see.
0: Sean Bell talking to Gareth Barlow a little earlier. Now, it's just 2 weeks until the voters head to the polls in the Makerfield by-election for a vote that could have huge implications, not just for the constituency, but for the entire country. Ultimately, the people living in that specific part of the northwest of England may well be deciding on next prime minister. Our political editor Beth Rigby's been there to talk to candidates vying for votes.
4: Nestled between Liverpool and Manchester, the Makerfield constituency is a patchwork of small towns and villages that were once the heartlands of Wigan's mining industry and the Labour Party. For more than a century, this part of Lancashire has sent Labour MPs to Westminster. Now it could determine the party's and the country's future. Voters in this seat have been asked to elect a Labour MP to get rid of a Labour PM. Greater Manchester Mayor Andy Burnham was MP for neighbouring Lee. Now, after persuading Makerfield's sitting Labour MP Josh Simons to step aside, Burnham's opening the door to a return to Westminster in a bid to enter number 10. What are you offering the people of Makerfield?
5: An end to 40 years of neoliberalism is the way I've put it. For, in other words, a country, services that work for you, not for the private vested interest.
4: Why is this by-election so consequential? What are the consequences of it?
5: It's a chance to create a circuit breaker, to say, no, we need something completely different to what we've had.
4: And I've created something. You're the circuit breaker.
5: Well, I've created something different in Greater Manchester. I left Westminster 10 years ago to build a new politics, and that's what we've done. Okay. I've taken a place-first approach, not a party-first approach, focused on problem-solving, not point-scoring.
4: Andy, I'm just going to say then the silent bit out loud, because this isn't just a by-election, is it? This is the start of a leadership campaign, isn't it? Let's just cut to the chase here.
5: I have been true all the way through my political career, fighting for people here in this part of the Northwest who have had a raw deal off the powers that be in Westminster.
4: But Labour's facing fierce challenge from Reform UK. In May's local elections, Reform swept the board here, winning all eight council wards up for grabs in Makerfield. This once safe Labour seat is now one of its most vulnerable in the Northwest.
6: The proper local, plucky plumber, who's taking on the so-called King of the North.
7: But Reform's candidate here, Robert Kenyon, has faced scrutiny over a series of past social media posts, including one in which he wrote, "I'm sexist. Sorry, but I am. Women can't ref, drive or give directions."
4: Why should women in Makerfield vote for you, Rob?
8: Did you speak to the press office?
4: Why should women in Makerfield vote for you, Rob, when you said you're a sexist?
8: Can you not?
4: No, but why should women vote for you?
8: No, sorry, thank you.
4: When you said that you were a sexist and that they can't drive?
9: as you can see there, Reform's candidate doesn't want to talk to us. We have asked the party for an interview and they didn't want to do one, but they have given us this statement. It reads, "This is a two-horse race between Reform and Labour. Makerfield does not need yet another Labour politician in Parliament who simply wants to use local people as a stepping stone. Reform says that this is a constituency that deserves a strong local working class voice. They say that's exactly why Rob will make an excellent MP for Makerfield."
10: People say that we're racist or whatever, but
4: Reform UK isn't the only insurgent party on the right who could decide Labour's fate in this by-election. Restore Britain, the party founded by former Reform MP Rupert Lowe and backed by the richest man in the world, Elon Musk, is threatening to eat into Reform's share of the vote. And it could hand this seat to Andy Burnham. Their candidate, local businesswoman Rebecca Shepherd, is campaigning to tackle what Restore call gangs of foreign men who harass and intimidate local women and girls in Ashton and across the Wigan Borough. Restore Britain did not respond to our interview request. Vote splitting is not just a concern on the right, as progressive parties too jostle for votes in Makerfield. But Lib Dem candidate Jake Austin argues voters deserve an alternative to Labour and Reform.
11: "To me, that feels like the residents of Makerfield are being used as a pawn in the psychodrama of the Labour leadership election. And I think residents deserve a Liberal candidate who is going to focus on the things that matter to them. Things like fixing the NHS, cutting the cost of living, revitalising our high streets. The things that they actually care about when I talk to them on the doors."
12: If Reform were to win the seat here, is there any concern from you that by standing here in a seat that the Lib Dems aren't realistically going to win, you actually end up splitting the centre-left vote and handing the seat to Reform?
11: "I believe in a voting system that actually represents how people vote. I would like people to be able to vote for what they believe in rather than what they see as a necessary evil or the least worst out of two options."
4: Sarah Wakefield, a Manchester councillor running for the Green Party, says voters deserve a say on policy.
13: "I mean, the Green Party are here to offer a message of hope, of unity, and the idea that things can be really different. Not only will I make sure that I'm a really listening MP, that I'm someone there on the ground, finding out what the main problems for people are, but we are also advocating on a national level for things that will really make a difference to people's lives, to a wealth tax so that those that can most afford it will fund our public services, to regenerating our high streets and protecting our greenbelt."
4: Meanwhile, the Conservatives, now a sideshow here, aren't giving up.
14: "My main points of the campaign are I want to regenerate the high street. We've got two main centres of population in terms of the high street. We've got Ashton, where we are today, and we've also got Hindley as well. And I want us to really regenerate our high streets and make sure that we've got decent independent shops and bigger shops as well that can trade and thrive, and that people come back to those high streets and really sort of like make it a community again as well. So that's my number one sort of like campaign pledge. And we're also campaigning on antisocial behaviour and crime as well, because it is a concern for local people.
12: I guess the thing is, when you were not in government in the past, you were the main opposition and the opposition on the right. And now what you'll find in here is that there's two insurgent parties on the right, and you are not even the main opposition anymore. I mean, it must be tougher.
14: It's always been tough, because when I first stood in 1997, we were like nearly 20,000 behind as well. So, you know, it's always been tough being a Conservative in Makerfield, but that's what I like about it. I like a challenge, and I'm going for it. I've opposed the Labour Party all my adult political life, and I'm not going to give up now.
4: Makerfield is more than a by-election. It's a political watershed for Labour and the country. For Labour, it's a test of whether one of its most popular politicians can win back its working-class communities and hold off Farage's turquoise wave. For the country, it could determine who will be our next Prime Minister. A moment of history about to be made in Makerfield that will have consequences not just for people here, but for all of us. Beth Rigby, Sky News, Wigan.
0: Well, there are 14 candidates in all standing in that by-election, and you can see them on your screen now. There is the first set of candidates, and that is the second. This is Sky News Today. Coming up, we go on patrol with London's Shomrim, the capital's Jewish Community Protection Volunteer Group.
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19: An interview that lasted nearly 5 minutes. We talked about Prime Minister Starmer. We talked about the special relationship with who, he said. It was a jam-packed interview. I'll tell you what he told me, and I'll explain why you can't hear the call.
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22: It feels a little bit like he's a king, not a president.
23: He is a king.
20: I've witnessed the remarkable passion for politics here, but the anger too.
24: Everything in America feels kind of torn in two right now, and it has been an intense few weeks for Minneapolis.
25: How many more people have to die?
26: This is not America.
20: A large and growing protest movement. They're vocal and they're angry.
22: Are these immigration rates?
25: Unbelievable we've come to this.
22: We just arrived in Doha, just ahead of President Trump. And look at that. The horse-backed military and beyond them, the skyline of a city transformed.
27: So there seems to be some sort of a shooting, what appear to be shots fired at the White House Correspondents' Dinner.
20: What do America's Christian faithful make of the president's pop at the Pope?
28: The ones that vote for him are going to vote for him through thick and thin.
29: Before anybody criticizes the Pope, they need to think more than twice.
20: Mark Stone from Sky News. Will you stop buying Russian energy? Is there any assurance for Palestinian self-determination?
30: Of course.
20: It's a big shift by President Trump.
31: This post of Trump, it's a big shift. It's a big shift. It's very positive.
20: Sky News, the full story first.
0: Let's return now to the issue of anti-Semitism and the rise in attacks experienced by the UK's Jewish community. Our community's correspondent, Lisa Holland, has been given rare access to Shomrim, a volunteer patrol group in North London, to see how they've been stepping in to try to defuse tensions.
32: Traumatic. Any more units available to back up 2-2 and 4-4? It's getting a bit heated over there.
33: With anti-Semitism surging, we're scrambling to a call for help.
34: A lady, she's been blocked in and victim of anti-Semitic abuse, and she's extremely anxious.
33: These men are not police officers, but North West London volunteers with the Jewish community support group, Shomrim, the Hebrew word for guards. We arrive to find two versions of events. The husband of the Jewish woman has dashed to the scene, afraid for the safety of his wife and young child. He wouldn't speak on camera, scared of what he called an anti-Semitic mob, but told us his wife was taunted about a recent arson attack on Jewish ambulances. Two men and a woman say they weren't blocking her in, but had broken down. They denied making anti-Semitic comments, but seemed annoyed by one of the Jewish men who allegedly referred to Shomrim as our police, though this is disputed. It's a tense atmosphere, which ultimately is diffused, and the Jewish woman manages to drive off.
34: The reason why she called was because they said, you Jews think that you could do whatever you want, and that's why your ambulances were burnt down. I just want to see if the car's still stuck.
35: So we're just going back, actually, to see whether the broken-down car has now moved or not. It's about 6 minutes since we pulled away. Let's see.
34: It's magic. The car's gone to the side. Now, who's saying the truth? That may be quite telling.
35: Just to kind of spell it out, what you're saying is because the car is gone 6 minutes later, that you say that that vehicle was being deliberately parked there to block that woman in and intimidate her?
34: 100%. And with vile anti-Semitic comments.
33: Volunteer Ben Grosnas is a luxury furniture salesman. Avi Ball works in online sales, but was one of the first on the scene at a double stabbing a few months ago. As we drive round Golders Green, it's clear how nervous people are. Just a few hours before we went on patrol with Shom Rim, a major fire saw them inundated with calls.
1: Literally just people worried, obviously speculating if it is or isn't terror-related. And the anxiety, do I send my children to school today? What advice can you give us? And it turns out afterwards the preliminary is that it's an electrical fault. But the stress...
2: They've just been called us over.
33: We've been flagged down. Tempers are flaring at the side of the road.
3: There's nothing wrong in public recording.
33: A Jewish man has been accused of taking pictures of a Muslim cleric, which he denies.
35: Do you think that some people who aren't Jewish feel a little bit intimidated by the Shom Rim?
34: Absolutely not. We, across board, are called by anyone. You don't have to be Jewish to call us.
35: Perhaps some members of the Muslim community might feel a bit awkward when you show up. I mean, how do you think that might...
1: Well, we just spoke to that imam over there, and he was very happy to speak to us and very happy that we diffused the situation.
33: All this in just over an hour in one part of London. Volunteers doing their bit to try to keep a lid on simmering community tensions and record levels of anti-Semitism. Lisa Holland, Sky News, Golders Green.
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0: The unsettled and rather cool conditions will continue into next week, but it looks drier and warmer by the middle of the month. There'll be sunny spells and widespread blustery showers this afternoon, some heavy and prolonged, with hail and thunder possible. It'll be rather cool for early summer, with a stiff wind making it feel even cooler for many. Later, southwest England, South Wales and the southwest of Ireland will see showers becoming more isolated. Elsewhere, there'll be little change into the evening. Further showers overnight, but they'll become increasingly confined to the north and west. The wind will ease as well. Tomorrow will bring lighter winds and fewer showers, with many eastern parts staying dry. Ireland will see more prolonged rain moving in later. It'll be rather cool, with temperatures down a degree or so on today's temperature. Saturday, we'll see overnight rain over Ireland and southwestern Britain spreading to the northeast, becoming heavy in places. Blustery showers will move in behind. It's going to stay rather cool.
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0: You're watching Sky News Today. Coming up, the Prime Minister prepares to meet Henry Novak's family in Downing Street as fallout from the police handling of the teenager's death continues. We'll bring you all the latest developments on this story.

0: Hello, you're watching Sky News Today with me, Jane Secker. It's 3 o'clock. These are the headlines. The family of the murdered student Henry Novak are to meet the Prime Minister this afternoon. The private talks will be held in Downing Street after Keir Starmer accused Elon Musk of trying to whip up division over the teenager's death.
1: Musk, again, has been interfering in our politics in the last few days, trying to whip up division. That is not who we are in Britain.
0: Also this hour, new WhatsApp revelations reveal the PM's top aide consoled Peter Mandelson after he was sacked as ambassador. Hezbollah dismissed peace negotiations between Lebanon and Israel as shameless as plans for a renewed ceasefire break down. An ovarian cancer lifeline, the breakthrough drug being offered to patients on the NHS. And gangland showdown, a man alleged to be one of Europe's biggest criminal bosses faces an extradition hearing in Amsterdam. Hello, good afternoon. The Prime Minister will meet the family of the murdered student Henry Novak this afternoon as the police's handling of the teenager's death continues to come under scrutiny. Conservative leader Kemi Badenoch met his relatives this morning and said that they asked for political parties to work together and rebuild trust in the police. The private meeting with Keir Starmer is to take place in Downing Street in the coming hours. Earlier, the PM accused Elon Musk of trying to whip up division over the 18-year-old's murder. The US billionaire's posted a number of times on his platform X about the case. The Prime Minister says he's interfering in British politics.
1: This is a tragic case, Henry Novak. And we have to start with Henry and his family. I mean, an incredible, kind, thoughtful, much-loved young man. Clearly, there are questions that need to be answered in relation to the policing in this case. The IOPC is looking at that. I think we need to let them get on with their job. But we really need to listen to Henry's family because they're asking us, as politicians, as leaders, not to use his case to whip up division, not to cause, disturbances. We have to listen to them. They're grieving. They've lost their son. And so everything I've tried to do in relation to this case has been grounded in what they must be going through. Yes, we need to answer those questions. Yes, I think it's right that there may need to be changes, and we shouldn't shy away from that, not for one moment. But how we conduct ourselves now as politicians is really important. And I call on all politicians, to just listen again to what the family are asking of us, which is to remain calm, to show the leadership that's needed here and not allow this case to be used to whip up division.
2: You talk about all politicians. Nigel Farage has said in his latest social media video that police guidance documents are telling police officers to deal with ethnic minorities in a preferential way over white people. Do you have any concerns about the training police receive?
1: I think looking at the footage in this case, and it's really harrowing to watch, really hard to watch. I know many people would have seen it. It's really hard not to be moved by it. It's clear there are questions to be asked, and the IOPC is looking at that. I think it's right that the National Police Chiefs Council is looking at some of the documents that they've got and reviewing those. I think that's the right thing to do. It needs to be done properly, needs to be done led by the evidence. I do think there are questions like how do allegations of racism, accusations of racism, inform police decisions in cases like this. We do need to ask those questions. I accept that. But it's how we conduct ourselves now that matters, and always remembering what Henry's family are saying, which is please don't use this to whip up division. It's incredible. They want others never to have to go through this. I have to say, as a human being, whether I could react in the way they have, I'm humbled by them. And I'll heed what they ask for, which is responsible, calm leadership. Look, we need to also assert who we are as a country, because Musk, again, has been interfering in our politics in the last few days, trying to whip up division. That is not who we are in Britain. In Britain, we are reasonable, tolerant people. When we have a terrible case like Henry's case, Henry Novak, we react calmly, as his family have done.
0: Well, as we've heard, the Conservative leader, Kemi Badenoch, also met members of the Novak family today, talking to his mother, father and stepmother. This is what she posted online afterwards. They face the agonising decision to release the harrowing body-worn camera footage, knowing how painful it would be and how strongly people would react. They did so because they want truth, accountability and change. They've asked that we work across political parties and religions to rebuild trust in the police. That trust has been broken because of what happened, and I agree with them on that. We must also be prepared to examine carefully and seriously religious practices or exemptions that permit the carrying of dangerous weapons in public and other activities that are not conducive to the public good. We also need to examine where the law needs to change. Henry's family do not want anger to tear communities apart. They are a family who have friends across faith and race, and so did Henry. His family want his memory to help bring our society together. Well, our chief political correspondent, John Craig, joins me now from Downing Street. John, are we getting any more details about this meeting between the Prime Minister and the Novak family this afternoon?
3: Well, we are expecting that Mr. Novak, that's Henry's father, Mark, who spoke so movingly outside the Southampton Crown Court on Monday, will be here, along with Henry's mother, that is Lucy Ross, and Henry's stepmother, that's Katie Novak. They were the trio who met Kemi Badenoch this morning, and you've heard what Kemi Badenoch said about their talks. Now, will the family be talking about the need for changes, first of all, in police procedure? There has been criticism of the guidance given to police officers on diversity, criticism of that from some politicians and indeed from inside the police force as well. Another question that was raised when Shabana made her common statement on this earlier this week was the question of ceremonial knives or knives carried by Sikhs for religious purposes. Now, what Shabana Mahmood, the Home Secretary, said was that carrying a knife for religious observance is one thing, but using it as a weapon is completely different. She didn't totally rule out looking at that again. The inquiry by the police watchdog, Shabana Mahmood told MPs, is going to take 3 months. There will be those who say that's too slow, but in terms of some of these inquiries, well, it's probably quicker than some are. We heard from the Hampshire and Isle of Wight chief constable last night in an interview with Sky News, where he apologised. We did learn that there is so far no disciplinary action, suspension of any of the officers involved. One has quit the force. Now, the meeting, obviously, is going to be very harrowing for the parents, for the family. And, of course, we've heard the Prime Minister's very calm and somber words today up in Yorkshire and also in Prime Minister's questions yesterday. This is a little bit of what Mark Novak said outside Southampton Crown Court after the verdict on Monday.
4: We do not want his death to be used to create further division, hatred or tension. We want his story to make our streets safer for everyone. That is why we are calling on the government to treat knife crime as the national emergency that it is. We need real solutions. We need investment in prevention. We need stronger action on the sale, the ownership and carrying of all knives. And as this case so painfully demonstrates, we need common sense applied to our laws. People should not be able to walk openly through the streets of Britain carrying a 21-centimetre blade. As a family, we will not let this go. No other family should experience the heartbreak and horror of losing a child to knife crime.
3: So a reference to the murder weapon there, the blade that the attacker was carrying. That's presumably something that the Novak family will raise with the Prime Minister, something the Home Secretary was indeed quizzed about in the Commons this week. Normally, when these sort of meetings happen, you would expect the relevant minister to be attending. So it's quite likely that Shabana Mahmood will be here at this meeting as well. And we obviously will... possibly get a chance to speak to the family afterwards, although they may feel that they've said their piece outside the court on Monday. But they've been praised for their dignity by politicians, certainly by the Prime Minister and the Leader of the Opposition, also by Nigel Farage, who has caused an enormous political row and been accused of exploiting this, whipping up anger. There was a fiery confrontation between the Leader of Reform UK and the Prime Minister in the Commons yesterday. And as we've heard, the Prime Minister is treating all this very, very calmly and is obviously keen as possible to help the family in their moments of grief as much as he can with some practical solutions. He has said there are lessons that need to be learned from this dreadful crime.
0: John, stay with us because we're also going to talk about new WhatsApp messages that have been revealed in the Peter Mandelson row. These show that the Prime Minister's top aide contacted the former ambassador to the US after he was sacked over his links with Jeffrey Epstein. In the text to Peter Mandelson, Darren Jones wrote, "You've been doing such a great job and you've worked wonders with Trump. I'm so sorry about today." Well, the Prime Minister was asked his reaction to the messages.
1: We just had a big process in Parliament where many, many documents have been put before Parliament. Probably the biggest exercise of transparency ever by any government. That is over now and the material's there for everybody to see.
2: Why didn't it come out in the original tranche of documents?
1: Well, we went through a process. It was a transparency process. And the point of that really was to put everything before Parliament and people could then see the material and make their minds up.
0: Well, let's return to John, who is outside number 10. So, John, is this especially embarrassing for the Prime Minister or is it more embarrassing for Darren Jones?
3: Probably more for Darren Jones. I think the Prime Minister has probably reached peak embarrassment over the Mandelson affair. We didn't know about these messages from Darren Jones in the huge dump of documents that came out on Monday. It's emerged that he sent messages to Peter Mandelson consoling him when he lost his job. So you heard the Prime Minister there ask, well, who leaked them? He wouldn't get into that. At the regular briefing for political correspondents here today, the Prime Minister's spokesperson was asked, was it Lord Mandelson who released these messages? Number 10 responded, we won't get into speculation. The spokesperson did say that Lord Mandelson declined to comply with the request on his personal phone. The government fully complied. The process took place this week. Now, the Prime Minister was claiming when he spoke up in Yorkshire earlier today that this is the end of the matter. Well, it's clearly not, because there are clearly in existence more messages beyond the ones that were published on Monday. And whether it's Lord Mandelson who has them or somebody else, clearly there is the potential there for further embarrassment. Let me tell you a little bit about what Darren Jones told MPs last night, because he addressed this in the Commons. He said, I want to take this opportunity to ask myself questions about my relationship with Peter Mandelson. He said, did I consciously ignore the stories that followed Peter Mandelson, or indeed know about many of them for many, many years ago? I don't think I did. Did I ever ignore warnings that were put to me about Peter Mandelson? I did not receive any, Mr. Jones said, to do so. But he said, did I best subconsciously treat Peter Mandelson differently because I believed him to have influence and power in the Labour Party? I think the answer to that question is yes, I did. And have I ever benefited from that relationship the time I've been an elected politician? The answer to that question is yes, I did. And then he went on to apologise. So huge embarrassment for Darren Jones. Further embarrassment, obviously, for the Prime Minister. But for today, it's Darren Jones who is feeling the heat over the Mandelson files.
0: John, thanks very much. The leader of Hezbollah has dismissed peace talks between Lebanon and Israel as shameless, dealing a major blow to plans for a renewed ceasefire in the region. The proposed deal, which had been brokered by the US, was centred around the Iran-backed group ending attacks. But Hezbollah was not involved in the negotiations, and now the organisation's chief has warned the fight will continue until Israel stops bombing. Our Middle East correspondent Adam Parsons has the latest from Jerusalem.
5: If we just go back to the genesis of this, a meeting involving Israeli, Lebanese and American officials. And then overnight they put out a statement saying we have renewed the ceasefire agreement. But none of those talks involved Hezbollah. And they were actually pretty pretty demanding terms that have been placed on Hezbollah. So, for instance, the creation of pilot zones in the south of Lebanon, where the Lebanese authorities, the government and the military would come in, would take control, and what are described as non-state actors, which is code for Hezbollah, would not be allowed to come in. Well, Hezbollah clearly is not going to sign up for that unless it gets something in the other way. There was no talk in this document about a time frame for Israeli troops leaving Lebanon. And at the moment, Israel is occupying great swathes of Lebanon. So I don't think it was a huge surprise, to be frank, that Hezbollah came out and have rejected this on the grace on a number of bases, saying that any agreement has to be predicated on the withdrawal of Israeli forces and also on the return of displaced people, on reconstruction. Remember, a really significant number of towns and villages have been hugely damaged by the Israeli military, in some cases pretty much sort of wiped off the face of the earth. And also the release of what Hezbollah consider to be Lebanese, what they call hostages, what they say prisoners. And I think the backdrop to this, we have to remember, is 3,500 people have been killed since Israel started its huge military offensive, and more than a million have been displaced. So I don't think it's any surprise that Hezbollah has rejected this deal. The thing you have to remember, Hezbollah, it is funded and trained by Iran. And so if Iran, as part of a wider U.S.-Iranian negotiation, were to be told that it's fundamental that you rein in Hezbollah, well, that could put that could change the dynamic. But in terms of the ceasefire on the ground, and I use that word advisedly because the ceasefire so far has seen huge numbers of violations. Clearly, Israel has gone further and further into southern Lebanon. Hezbollah has fired a vast number of rockets and drones at Israeli soldiers and into northern Israel. Up to last night, there were still attacks by Israel, responses by Hezbollah. We will see if it makes any difference on the ground today going forward. We will see if there is any more information about the creation of these pilot zones, any information about the withdrawal of Israeli forces, or whether this is simply a case of optimism. Because I think it is clear that if it came down to a confrontation between the Lebanese military and Hezbollah, it may well be that Hezbollah would have the stronger military power. And that multi-pointed question of how to bring peace, how to implement it, how to rein in Hezbollah, but to satisfy some of their demands, has baffled people for so long. UN Resolution 1701 from 20 years ago was supposed to bring in an uneasy ceasefire and deliver peace. That, by most people's reckoning, has completely failed. And so, yet again, we are in the realms of a fragile ceasefire and a waiting game to see how long it will last.
0: Adam Parsons there. Well, that deal comes as Donald Trump says a deal between the US and Iran could happen over the weekend.
6: The negotiation itself has gone very well, actually. Very well.
7: Mr. President.
6: It could happen. I mean, if it happens, and it might not happen, you know, who knows. But if it happens, it could happen, like, over the weekend. In theory, they're pretty close to signing a paper. We've actually gotten along with them very well.
0: Some of the day's other news now. And SpaceX plans to raise up to £56 billion when it goes public this month, putting Elon Musk on course to become the world's first trillionaire. The space company is gearing up for what's expected to be the largest ever stock market debut. It says it'll use money from the sale to put people onto the moon again and perhaps even Mars. Broadcaster Bob Harris has announced that he's going to step down from hosting his Radio 2 shows, Sounds of the 70s and Radio 2 Country, due to ill health. The 80-year-old radio host has prostate cancer and revealed in April that it has spread to his upper spine. Harris described leaving the shows as being one of the hardest decisions of his life. A Nepali Sherpa guide has been rescued from Mount Everest after he went missing 6 days ago. He was returning down the mountain after failing to reach the summit when he went missing between camps 3 and 4. He was found by a cleaning crew this morning, having survived on the world's highest mountain for almost a week without food or oxygen. NHS staff could be banned from wearing political badges such as pro-Palestinian symbols on their uniforms as part of proposals to help tackle anti-Semitism in the health service. It's one of several recommendations in a review by the government's independent advisor on anti-Semitism, Lord Mann. He says Jewish patients and staff face routine ostracism in the service and is calling for a major overhaul of the system. The recommendations include the government introducing mandatory anti-Semitism training for NHS leaders within 6 months, plus bringing in clear national guidance on how staff should respond to racist behaviour from members of the public. And the government is to publish a new set of staff standards to better hold trusts to account with minimum expectations for how they should prevent, respond to and learn from racist incidents.
7: If I'm sat in the dentist chair and the dentist's about to drill my teeth, I don't expect the dentist to have political badges on. Even, you know, I'm in the Labour Party, even a Labour Party badge, you know, I might like that, but you might not like it. That's not appropriate. And so a badge that says I support Palestine, or indeed a badge that says I support Israel, I don't want my dentist to be wearing that when they're about to drill my teeth. And it's very straightforward policy, and I think that should be and will be the policy across the NHS.
0: You're watching Sky News Today. Coming up, the fight to have an alleged boss of one of Scotland's biggest organised crime gangs extradited from Amsterdam.
8: Hello, it's 7 o'clock. This is the Cathy Newman Show. How long's the 5 million going to last, Mr. Farage?
9: Let's find out.
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1: Lawyers for one of Europe's top mafia bosses have accused law enforcement of kidnapping the fugitive as part of an international underworld extradition saga. Stephen Lyons is the alleged head of the infamous Lyon crime gang based, or Lyon crime gang based in Scotland. He's accused of running a global criminal empire involving money laundering, drug trafficking and shifting millions through shell companies. Well, let's go live to Amsterdam and our Scotland correspondent Conor Gillis. What's the latest, Conor?
2: Well, Jane, for someone who is apparently one of the heads of the most powerful drug cartels in Europe, someone who law enforcement agencies have described as a mafia fugitive, Stephen Lyons cut a diminished figure here at the court in Amsterdam today, surrounded by three armed officers speaking through a translator at times, and hearing from him in his own words in front of these proceedings today, saying that he apologised to the judges for what he was wearing, his hooded top and his jeans. He said his condition is not good at all. He hadn't really spoken to anyone for weeks, hadn't spoken to his family for 7 weeks. He is being held at the moment in the Netherlands in a high security prison, surrounded by drug lords and other serious organised crime figures. Now, this Amsterdam showdown, as it has been called today, is not about Stephen Lyons' alleged crimes. This is about the extradition, because he was arrested in Bali after getting off a flight from Singapore earlier on this year. He was paraded in front of the cameras wearing an orange prison suit, handcuffed for the cameras, thumbs up from the police officers there to the cameras as part of that. But the people who really want their hands on him are Spain. They say they are accusing the Lyons crime clan of drug trafficking, money laundering on an industrial scale from Glasgow to Spain to Dubai, Turkey and to Asia as well, accusing him of moving millions through shell companies, cryptocurrency and also international drug routes as well. Now, these legal proceedings here today in Amsterdam around extradition were filmed in a rare move, certainly from a British perspective, seeing inside the courtroom for Sky News. And Stephen Lyons' lawyer accused the Spanish authorities of kidnapping his victim in Bali. They say that they chose the Netherlands as a beneficial climate with a positive extradition climate as well. Prosecutors clearly rejecting that proposition, saying that the facts in this case are clear. Now, we are not expecting a judgment. We're not expecting a decision today. That will come 2 weeks today in what will begin potentially another chapter in this long-running international organised crime saga.
1: Conor, thanks very much. Right, let's get a look now at the weather.
3: You're looking happy.
4: Well, the forecast looks good.
3: So you've sorted the travel insurance then?
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1: The unsettled and rather cool conditions will continue into next week, but it looks drier and warmer later in the month. Sunny spells and widespread blustery showers to end the afternoon, some heavy and prolonged with hail and thunder possible. The far southwest of Britain will have the best chance of being dry. We can expect further showers overnight, but they will become increasingly confined to the north and the west later on. The brisk wind will ease as well. There'll be showers around tomorrow morning, but they will be lighter and more scattered than recently. In fact, much of central and eastern England and the east of Ireland look fine and dry. It'll be rather cool, with temperatures down a degree or so on today's, but it'll be less windy.
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1: You're watching Sky News Today. Coming up, the breakthrough treatment for ovarian cancer patients being made available on the NHS. We will have the details next.

0: Hundreds of women with advanced ovarian cancer are being offered a lifeline as a breakthrough drug that's kinder on the body and extends lives is made available on the NHS. It's the first new treatment for the disease to be added to the National Health Service in more than 20 years. The new treatment's made from a chemotherapy drug which is fused to an antibody like those used to fight infections. The antibodies have been designed to spot markings called folate receptor alpha that appear on the outside of some ovarian cancer cells. Once they spot the markings, they travel to them, sticking to the surface, and are then absorbed by the cell. Once inside, they break down and release the toxic drug, destroying the cell from within. It is for this reason that the therapy has been called a Trojan horse. Well, joining me now is the Science Engagement Manager at Cancer Research UK, Dr. Danny Skiro. Dr. Skiro, good to get your thoughts today. So this is enormously significant, isn't it, for women affected by ovarian cancer?
1: Yeah, it's fantastic news because, as you mentioned, we haven't had that many new treatments for ovarian cancer for decades. And this treatment not only works better, but it should be kinder for the people going through treatment because, as you mentioned, it's a targeted treatment. It doesn't just deliver chemotherapy to the body where, although chemotherapy is life-saving, it can have side effects. It can also damage healthy cells. This is targeted. And as you said, they attach the drug to an antibody, which some people describe it as like a Trojan horse. The antibody, as you said, will travel to the cancer cells and then specifically release the drug inside them. So it should be a very targeted effect and they should experience fewer side effects.
0: And we spoke to Dr. Rowan Miller, who's one of those that was involved in the clinical trials of this an hour ago, and she was explaining how the decreased side effects can include only having to go to hospital every 3 weeks instead of every week and not losing hair potentially. These are huge things, aren't they, for people going through cancer?
1: Yeah, of course. When people are going through cancer treatment, it puts a huge toll on their body, on their lifestyles, and the fact that you'd have fewer hospital trips and be able to live better lives while you're going through treatment is a huge benefit. And I think that's a big thing that we are trying to do at Cancer Research UK as well, try to think of ways to make treatments kinder and also ways to prevent cancer as well so that people don't have to go through that toll of treatment.
0: The fact that this particular drug is aligned to this particular kind of cancer and is able to find these cells and go into them, I mean, is this a pattern that could now be used for other cancer treatments, for other different forms of cancer?
1: Yeah, absolutely. I think these types of targeted treatments really will be the future. I mean, one thing that some of our scientists at Cancer Research UK have been working on is a similar Trojan horse type therapy for brain tumours, which also gets these specific cancer-killing genes inside brain tumour cells. So I think the more that we understand about cancer biology, the more we work out what these little proteins on the cancer cells look like, the more we work out its weaknesses, the more we can target treatments specifically to the cancer cells so that they have their effect in the cancer and don't affect healthy cells as much. So hopefully, if this works in the future, we should have treatments that are much more tolerable for people going through cancer.
0: It's been such a long time since there's been any progress on ovarian cancer. This is the first new treatment on the NHS for 20 years for this disease. Why has progress been so slow for this cancer in particular when we've seen such big strides for some other ones?
1: Yeah, it's really tricky. There are lots of different reasons. Partly ovarian cancer cells, they can change a lot. So if a drug starts working, they can evolve and adapt and then start resisting it. And that means that even though people have had successful ovarian cancer treatments, for example, things like PARP inhibitors, another thing Cancer Research UK helped to develop, these are very targeted drugs that can help people with certain types of ovarian cancer, but people can develop resistance because their cancer can change. So that has slowed down progress. Another reason why it's sometimes hard to treat is that it can be detected late because the initial symptoms, a bit of bloating, tummy aches, needing to pee more often, they can be a bit subtle. They could be mistaken for other things. So sometimes the cancer has spread quite a lot before it's detected, which can make it much harder to treat.
0: What role has Cancer Research UK had in this particular breakthrough?
1: This specific drug wasn't developed by Cancer Research UK, but the scientists at Cancer Research UK are doing amazing things for ovarian cancer. For example, we are funding a study to develop a vaccine, ovarian vax, to prevent ovarian cancer before it starts in people at high risk, which would be an enormous improvement because currently some people who find out they're at a very high risk of ovarian cancer, sometimes these young women could face the choice of having either their ovaries and fallopian tubes removed or wait and hope that they don't get the cancer. And that choice is really life-changing because it could mean that, you know, they can't have a chance to get pregnant naturally. So these people who find out they're at risk, it's a really hard position. So that's why we're trying to make a vaccine that can help these people who find out they're at high risk and prevent the cancer from developing in the first place, so that they don't have to go through that decision or go through the disease.
0: And what makes you high risk for having ovarian cancer? Is it a hereditary disease?
1: So one thing that can increase the risk is we've got these genes called BRCA genes, and BRCA genes
0: help in relation to breast cancer a lot, haven't we?
1: Yes, yeah. They're in relation to breast cancer, ovarian cancer, prostate cancer, and some other types. And when they're working properly, they help to keep your DNA intact. They help your DNA to be repaired. But some people can inherit faulty versions, and then your DNA can't repair itself so often, and that really increases the risk. But because of the work that Cancer Research UK scientists have done and other scientists in working out what happens with these BRCA genes, some people can now be tested to see if they do have these genes, and if they find out they've got a risk, doctors can work with them to manage that risk. For breast cancer, there are some preventative treatments that people can have. It's more difficult, as I mentioned, with ovarian cancer, but hopefully in the future we will have a vaccine. So there is progress.
0: Well, it's great to get a good news story on Sky News today. Dr. Dani Sciro from Cancer Research UK, thanks so much for explaining it all to us. Thank you.
1: Thank you. Goodbye.
0: Well, let's return now to the issue of anti-Semitism and the rise in attacks experienced by the UK's Jewish community. Our community's correspondent Lisa Holland has been given access to Shomrim, a volunteer patrol group in North London, to see how they've been stepping in to try to diffuse tensions.
2: Traumatic. Any more units available to back up 2-2 and 4-4? It's getting a bit heated over there.
3: With anti-Semitism surging, we're scrambling to a call for help.
4: A lady, she's been locked in and victim of anti-Semitic abuse, and she's extremely anxious.
3: These men are not police officers, but North West London volunteers with the Jewish community support group Shomrim, the Hebrew word for guards. We arrive to find two versions of events. The husband of the Jewish woman has dashed to the scene, afraid for the safety of his wife and young child. He wouldn't speak on camera, scared of what he called an anti-Semitic mob, but told us his wife was taunted about a recent arson attack on Jewish ambulances. Two men and a woman say they weren't blocking her in, but had broken down. They denied making anti-Semitic comments, but seemed annoyed by one of the Jewish men who allegedly referred to Shomrim as our police, though this is disputed. It's a tense atmosphere, which ultimately is diffused, and the Jewish woman manages to drive off.
4: The reason why she called was because they said, you Jews think that you could do whatever you want, and that's why your ambulances were burnt down. I just want to see if the car's still stuck.
5: So just going back, actually, to see whether the broken-down car has now moved or not. It's about 6 minutes since we pulled away. Let's see.
4: Magic. The car's gone to the side. Now, who's saying the truth? That may be quite telling.
5: Just to kind of spell it out, what you're saying is because the car is gone 6 minutes later, that you say that that vehicle was being deliberately parked there to block that woman in and intimidate her?
4: 100%, and with vile anti-Semitic comments.
3: Volunteer Ben Grosnas is a luxury furniture salesman. Avi Ball works in online sales, but was one of the first on the scene at a double stabbing a few months ago. As we drive round Golders Green, it's clear how nervous people are. Just a few hours before we went on patrol with Shomrim, a major fire saw them inundated with calls.
6: Literally just people worried, obviously speculating if it is or isn't terror-related. And the anxiety, do I send my children to school today? What advice can you give us? And it turns out afterwards the preliminary is that it's a electrical fault, but the stress...
7: They've called us over.
3: We've been flagged down. Tempers are flaring at the side of the road.
8: There's nothing wrong in public recording.
3: A Jewish man has been accused of taking pictures of a Muslim cleric, which he denies.
9: Do you think that some people who aren't Jewish feel a little bit intimidated by the Shomrim?
10: Absolutely not. We, across board, are called by anyone. You don't have to be Jewish to call us.
9: Perhaps some members of a Muslim community might feel a bit awkward when you show up. I mean, how do you think that might...
6: We just spoke to them imam over there, and he was very happy to speak to us and very happy that we defused the situation.
3: All this in just over an hour in one part of London. Volunteers doing their bit to try to keep a lid on simmering community tensions and record levels of anti-Semitism. Lisa Holland, Sky News, Golders Green.
0: You're watching Sky News Today. Coming up, 2 weeks to go until the Makerfield by-election. We'll hear from the candidates.
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15: An interview that lasted nearly 5 minutes. We talked about Prime Minister Starmer. We talked about the special relationship with who, he said. It was a jam-packed interview. 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
19: It feels a little bit like he's a king, not a president.
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16: I've witnessed the remarkable passion for politics here, but the anger too.
21: Everything in America feels kind of torn in two right now, and it has been an intense few weeks for Minneapolis.
22: How many more people have to die?
23: This is not America.
16: A large and growing protest movement. They're vocal and they're angry.
19: Are these immigration rates?
23: Unbelievable we've come to this.
19: We just arrived in Doha, just ahead of President Trump, and look at that. The horse-backed military and beyond them, the skyline of a city transformed.
24: There seems to be some sort of a shooting, what appear to be shots fired at the White House Correspondents' Dinner.
16: What do America's Christian faithful make of the president's pop at the Pope?
25: The ones that vote for him are going to vote for him through thick and thin.
26: Before anybody criticizes the Pope, they need to think more than twice.
16: Mark Stone from Sky News. Will you stop buying Russian energy? Is there any assurance for Palestinian self-determination?
27: Of course.
16: It's a big shift by President Trump.
28: This post of Trump, it's a big shift. It's a big shift. It's very positive.
16: Sky News, the full story first.
0: Now, it's just 2 weeks until voters head to the polls in the Makerfield by-election for a vote that could have huge implications, not just for the constituency, but for the entire country. Ultimately, the people living in that specific part of the northwest of England may well be deciding on next prime minister. Our political editor, Beth Rigby, has been there to speak to the candidates vying for votes.
29: Nestled between Liverpool and Manchester, the Makerfield constituency is a patchwork of small towns and villages that were once the heartlands of Wigan's mining industry and the Labour Party. For more than a century, this part of Lancashire has sent Labour MPs to Westminster. Now it could determine the party's and the country's future. Voters in this seat have been asked to elect a Labour MP to get rid of a Labour PM. Greater Manchester Mayor Andy Burnham was MP for neighbouring Lee. Now, after persuading Makerfield's sitting Labour MP Josh Simons to step aside, Burnham's opening the door to a return to Westminster in a bid to enter number 10. What are you offering the people of Makerfield?
1: An end to 40 years of neoliberalism is the way I've put it. For, in other words, a country, services that work for you, not for the private vested interest.
29: Why is this by-election so consequential? What are the consequences of it?
1: It's a chance to create a circuit breaker, to say, no, we need something completely different to what we've had.
29: And I've created something. You're the circuit breaker.
1: Well, I've created something different in Greater Manchester. I left Westminster 10 years ago to build a new politics, and that's what we've done.
29: Okay.
1: I've taken a place-first approach, not a party-first approach, focused on problem-solving, not point-scoring.
29: Andy, I'm just going to say then the silent bit out loud, because this isn't just a by-election, is it? This is the start of a leadership campaign, isn't it? Let's just cut to the chase here.
1: I have been true all the way through my political career, fighting for people here in this part of the Northwest who have had a raw deal off the powers that be in Westminster.
29: But Labour's facing fierce challenge from Reform UK. In May's local elections, Reform swept the board here, winning all eight council wards up for grabs in Makerfield. This once safe Labour seat is now one of its most vulnerable in the Northwest.
2: The proper local, plucky plumber, is taking on the so-called King of the North.
29: But Reform's candidate here, Robert Kenyon, has faced scrutiny over a series of past social media posts, including one in which he wrote, "I'm sexist, sorry, but I am. Women can't ref, drive or give directions." Why should women in Makerfield vote for you, Rob?
4: Did you speak to the press office?
29: Why should women in Makerfield vote for you, Rob, when you said you're a sexist? But why should women vote for you? When you said that you were a sexist and that they can't drive? As you can see there, Reform's candidate doesn't want to talk to us. We have asked the party for an interview and they didn't want to do one, but they have given us this statement. It reads, "This is a two-horse race between Reform and Labour. Makerfield does not need yet another Labour politician in Parliament who simply wants to use local people as a stepping stone. Reform says that this is a constituency that deserves a strong local working class voice. They say that's exactly why Rob will make an excellent MP for Makerfield."
5: People say that we're racist or whatever, but...
29: But Reform UK isn't the only insurgent party on the right who could decide Labour's fate in this by-election. Restore Britain, the party founded by former Reform MP Rupert Lowe and backed by the richest man in the world, Elon Musk, is threatening to eat into Reform's share of the vote. And it could hand this seat to Andy Burnham. Their candidate, local businesswoman Rebecca Shepherd, is campaigning to tackle what Restore call gangs of foreign men who harass and intimidate local women and girls in Ashton and across the Wigan Borough. Restore Britain did not respond to our interview request. Vote splitting is not just a concern on the right, as progressive parties too jostle for votes in Makerfield. But Lib Dem candidate Jake Austin argues voters deserve an alternative to Labour and Reform.
7: "To me, that feels like the residents of Makerfield are being used as a pawn in the psychodrama of the Labour leadership election. And I think residents deserve a Liberal candidate who is going to focus on the things that matter to them. Things like fixing the NHS, cutting the cost of living, revitalising our high streets. The things that they actually care about when I talk to them on the doors."
29: If Reform were to win the seat here, is there any concern from you that by standing here in a seat that the Lib Dems aren't realistically going to win, you actually end up splitting the centre-left vote
3: and hand in the seat to Reform?
7: I believe in a voting system that actually represents how people vote. I would like people to be able to vote for what they believe in rather than what they see as a necessary evil or the least worst out of two options.
29: Sarah Wakefield, a Manchester councillor running for the Green Party, says voters deserve a say on policy.
4: I mean, the Green Party are here to offer a message of hope, of unity, and the idea that things can be really different. Not only will I make sure that I'm a really listening MP, that I'm someone there on the ground finding out what the main problems for people are, but we are also advocating on a national level for things that will really make a difference to people's lives, to a wealth tax so that those that can most afford it will fund our public services, to regenerating our high streets and protecting our greenbelt.
29: Meanwhile, the Conservatives, now a sideshow here, aren't giving up.
6: My main points of the campaign are I want to regenerate the high street. We've got two main centres of population in terms of the high street. We've got Ashton, where we are today, and we've also got Hindley as well. And I want us to really regenerate our high streets and make sure that we've got decent independent shops and bigger shops as well that can trade and thrive, and that people come back to those high streets and really sort of like make it a community again as well. So that's my number one sort of like campaign pledge. And we're also campaigning on antisocial behaviour and crime as well, because it is a concern for local people.
3: I guess the thing is, when you were not in government in the past, you were the main opposition and the opposition on the right. And now what you'll find in here is that there's two insurgent parties on the right, and you are not even the main opposition anymore. I mean, it must be tougher.
6: It's always been tough, because when I first stood in 1997, we were like nearly 20,000 behind as well. So, you know, it's always been tough being a Conservative in Makerfield, but that's what I like about it. I like a challenge, and I'm going for it. I've opposed the Labour Party all my adult political life, and I'm not going to give up now.
29: Makerfield is more than a by-election. It's a political watershed for Labour and the country. For Labour, it's a test of whether one of its most popular politicians can win back its working-class communities and hold off Farage's turquoise wave. For the country, it could determine who will be our next Prime Minister. A moment of history about to be made in Makerfield that will have consequences not just for people here, but for all of us. Beth Rigby, Sky News, Wigan.
0: Well, there are 14 candidates in all standing in that by-election. Here is the first seven. And here is the second lot. Right, let's get a look at the weather.
8: I hope we haven't forgotten anything.
9: Travel insurance. I tick that box.
8: Yeah, but remember what you forgot last year.
10: All Clear Travel Insurance sponsors Sky News Weather.
0: The unsettled and rather cool conditions will continue into next week, but it looks drier and warmer later in the month. Sunny spells and widespread blustery showers to end the afternoon, with heavy and prolonged hail and thunder possible for some. The far southwest of Britain will have the best chance of being dry. We can expect further showers overnight, but they will become increasingly confined to the north and west later. The brisk winds will ease as well. There'll be showers around tomorrow morning, but they'll be lighter and more scattered than recently. In fact, much of central and eastern England and the east of Ireland looks fine and dry. Rather cool, with temperatures down a degree or so on today's, but it will be less windy. The afternoon will bring a scattering of showers, some heavy, but eastern England will largely avoid the showers still. Later southwestern parts will see more general rain moving in. Rain locally heavy will spread northeastwards across most areas on Saturday, with blustery showers following. It is going to be rather cool and windy.
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0: You're watching Sky News Today. Coming up, the Prime Minister is preparing to meet Henry Novak's family in Downing Street. His dad, Mark, stepmum, Katie, and mum, Lucy, are all expected here at number 10 as public concern about what happened to Henry continues. That and all the rest of the day's news after this break.
12: Hello.
11: It's 7 o'clock. 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
12: How long's the 5 million going to last, Mr. Farage?
11: Let's find out. Diane, who would you put in there?
13: It's not for me to say. I want to see.
11: Not you yourself, just
13: not you.
11: Do you ever look at yourself and think, are you the problem?
14: I do feel sorry for him, yeah.
11: We'll see what happens. Does it mean, frankly, that you are an irrelevant? Great to have this lovely couple on the sofa.
12: I know, what a dream team they are.
11: She's crazy.

0: Hello, you're watching Sky News Today. With me, Jane Segre. It's 4 o'clock. These are the headlines. The family of murdered student Henry Novak are to meet the Prime Minister today. The private talks will be held in Downing Street after Sir Keir Starmer accused Elon Musk of trying to whip up division over the teenager's death.
1: Musk, again, has been interfering in our politics in the last few days, trying to whip up division. That is not who we are in Britain.
0: Also this hour, new WhatsApp revelations reveal the Prime Minister's top aide consoled Peter Mandelson after he was sacked as US ambassador. Hezbollah dismissed peace negotiations between Lebanon and Israel as shameless as plans for a renewed ceasefire break down. Lawyers for a Scottish man alleged to be one of Europe's biggest criminal bosses claim he has been kidnapped by Spanish police. Plus, the mystery of the altar stone at Stonehenge. Scientists say they've worked out how they think it got there from northern Scotland. Hello, good afternoon. The Prime Minister will meet the family of murdered student Henry Novak this afternoon as the police's handling of the teenager's death continues to come under scrutiny. The Conservative leader, Kemi Badenoch, met some of his relatives this morning and said that they asked for political parties to work together to help rebuild trust in the police. The private meeting with Sir Keir Starmer is to take place in Downing Street. Earlier, the PM accused Elon Musk of trying to whip up division over the 18-year-old's murder. The US billionaire has posted a number of times on his platform X about the case. The Prime Minister says he's interfering in British politics.
1: This is a tragic case, Henry Novak. And we have to start with Henry and his family. I mean, an incredible, kind, thoughtful, much-loved young man. Clearly, there are questions that need to be answered in relation to the policing in this case. The IOPC is looking at that. I think we need to let them get on with their job. But we really need to listen to Henry's family because they're asking us, as politicians, as leaders, not to use his case to whip up division, not to cause, disturbances. We have to listen to them. They're grieving. They've lost their son. And so everything I've tried to do in relation to this case has been grounded in what they must be going through. Yes, we need to answer those questions. Yes, I think it's right that there may need to be changes, and we shouldn't shy away from that, not for one moment. But how we conduct ourselves now as politicians is really important. And I call on all politicians, to just listen again to what the family are asking of us, which is to remain calm, to show the leadership that's needed here and not allow this case to be used to whip up division.
2: You talk about all politicians. Nigel Farage has said in his latest social media video that police guidance documents are telling police officers to deal with ethnic minorities in a preferential way over white people. Do you have any concerns about the training police receive?
1: I think looking at the footage in this case, and it's really harrowing to watch, really hard to watch. I know many people would have seen it. It's really hard not to be moved by it. It's clear there are questions to be asked, and the IOPC is looking at that. I think it's right that the National Police Chiefs Council is looking at some of the documents that they've got and reviewing those. I think that's the right thing to do. It needs to be done properly, needs to be done led by the evidence. I do think there are questions like how do allegations of racism, accusations of racism, inform police decisions in cases like this? We do need to ask those questions. I accept that. But it's how we conduct ourselves now that matters, and always remembering what Henry's family are saying, which is, please don't use this to whip up division. It's incredible. They want others never to have to go through this. I have to say, as a human being, whether I could react in the way they have, I'm humbled by them. And I'll heed what they ask for, which is responsible, calm leadership. Look, we need to also assert who we are as a country, because Musk, again, has been interfering in our politics in the last few days, trying to whip up division. That is not who we are in Britain. In Britain, we are reasonable, tolerant people. When we have a terrible case like Henry's case, Henry Novak, we react calmly, as his family have done.
0: Well, as we've heard, the Conservative leader, Kemi Badenoch, also met members of the Novak family today, talking to his mum, dad and stepmum. This is what she posted online afterwards. They face the agonising decision to release the harrowing body-worn camera footage, knowing how painful it would be and how strongly people would react. They did so because they want truth, accountability and change. They've asked that we work across political parties and religions to rebuild trust in the police. That trust has been broken because of what happened, and I agree with them on that. We must also be prepared to examine, carefully and seriously, religious practices or exemptions that permit the carrying of dangerous weapons in public and other activities that are not conducive to public good. We also need to examine where the law needs to change. Henry's family do not want anger to tear communities apart. They're a family who have friends across faith and race, and so did Henry. His family want his memory to help bring our society together. Well, our chief political correspondent, John Craig, joins me now from Downing Street. So, John, we know that the family have hoped that, what happened to their son will help bring change and not division. Is there anything that the Prime Minister can really offer them?
3: Well, listening to the Prime Minister's words up in Yorkshire today, he's suggested that guidance to the police where racism is an issue may need to be looked at again. We know that the family are very concerned about the fact that there are exemptions for people carrying knives or blades on religious grounds. Now, we are expecting to... The people who will come and see the Prime Minister are Henry's father, that's Mark Novak, who spoke outside Southampton Crown Court so eloquently on Monday, his mother Lucy Ross and his stepmother Katie Novak, possibly also his sister Olivia Novak. Now, in the Commons this week, we heard from the Home Secretary, Shabana Mahmood, who may also be at the meeting, not ruling out changing the law on exemptions for knives that are carried for religious or ceremonial purposes. She said it's one thing to carry a knife or blade for religious observance, quite another thing to use it as a weapon. And this whole question of the guidance of the police, of course, has become an issue raised in the Commons by opposition politicians, and indeed the Prime Minister has acknowledged that that may be one of the lessons that needs to be learned when he spoke both at Prime Minister's questions and indeed on his visit to Yorkshire today. Now, after the verdict on Monday outside the court, Mark Novak spoke about lessons to be learned, and one of the things he did mention was the right of people to carry knives or blades for ceremonial or religious purposes.
4: We do not want his death to be used to create further division, hatred or tension. We want his story to make our streets safer for everyone. That is why we are calling on the government to treat knife crime as the national emergency that it is. We need real solutions. We need investment in prevention. We need stronger action on the sale, the ownership and carrying of all knives. And as this case so painfully demonstrates, we need common sense applied to our laws. People should not be able to walk openly through the streets of Britain carrying a 21-centimetre blade. As a family, we will not let this go. No other family should experience the heartbreak and horror of losing a child to knife crime.
3: So, Mr. Novak saying there, we will not let this go. That's obviously why the family have accepted the invitation to meet senior politicians, the Prime Minister, their meeting here, and of course they met Kemi Badenoch this morning. They both have been spoken, both party leaders spoke in pretty measured tones, and indeed the Prime Minister thanked Prime Minister's questions yesterday, Kemi Badenoch, for what he called the approach and the tone that she had shown on this issue.
0: With us because new WhatsApp messages have also been revealed today in the Peter Mandelson row, showing that the Prime Minister's top aide contacted the former ambassador to the US after he was sacked over his links with Jeffrey Epstein. In the text to Peter Mandelson, Darren Jones wrote, "You've been doing such a great job and you worked wonders with Trump. I'm so sorry about today." Well, the Prime Minister was asked his reaction to these messages.
1: We just had a big process in Parliament where many, many documents have been put before Parliament. Probably the biggest exercise of transparency ever by any government. That is over now, and the material's there for everybody to see.
2: Why didn't it come out in the original tranche of documents?
1: Well, we went through a process. It was a transparency process. And the point of that really was to put everything before Parliament and people could then see the material and make their minds up.
0: Well, let's return to John Craig. So, John, why didn't these messages come out earlier?
3: Well, that was the question the Prime Minister was asked, and he said at one point during that interview, it's over now. Well, it's clearly not, because the fact that these damaging disclosures about Darren Jones, the Chief Secretary to the Prime Minister, have emerged, makes it entirely possible that there could be more embarrassing disclosures. Now, the Prime Minister wouldn't speculate. Earlier today at the regular briefing for political correspondents, the Prime Minister Minister's spokesperson was asked, was it Peter Mandelson who released these messages? Well, the answer to that was, let's not get into speculation, but it was said that Lord Mandelson declined to comply with the request on his personal phone. The government fully complied. That process took place this week. But there must be alarm here in Downing Street and no doubt elsewhere among other cabinet ministers that there are perhaps more embarrassing Mandelson and communications to come out, whether it's things that he said to ministers or that ministers said to him. Mr. Jones, of course, consoled Peter Mandelson on losing his job. He issued an apology in the House of Commons last night where he said, did I consciously ignore the stories that followed Peter Mandelson? I don't think I did. Did I ignore warnings? I didn't. I did not receive any warnings, but... he said. He also said, "Did I, at best, subconsciously treat Peter Mandelson differently because I believed him to have influence and power within the Labour Party?" I think the answer to that is yes. He admitted, "I did," and he said that. Have I benefited from that relationship the time he's been in Parliament? The answer to that question is yes. And then he issued an apology. So a contrite Darren Jones, badly damaged by all this. As for the Prime Minister, well, I'm not sure he could be any more embarrassed than he is already over the whole Peter Mandelson debacle.
0: John, thanks very much. The leader of Hezbollah has dismissed peace talks between Lebanon and Israel as shameless, dealing a major blow to plans for a renewed ceasefire in the region. The proposed deal has been brokered by the US and was centred around the Iran-backed group ending its attacks. But Hezbollah was not involved in the negotiations, and now the organization's chief has warned the fight will continue until Israel stops bombing. Our Middle East correspondent Adam Parsons has the latest from Jerusalem.
5: If we just go back to the genesis of this, a meeting involving Israeli, Lebanese and American officials. And then overnight they put out a statement saying we have renewed the ceasefire agreement. But none of those talks involved Hezbollah. And they were actually pretty demanding terms that have been placed on Hezbollah. So, for instance, the creation of pilot zones in the south of Lebanon, where the Lebanese authorities, the government and the military would come in, would take control, and what are described as non-state actors, which is code for Hezbollah, would not be allowed to come in. Well, Hezbollah clearly is not going to sign up for that unless it gets something in the other way. There was no talk in this document about a time frame for Israeli troops leaving Lebanon. And at the moment, Israel is occupying great swathes of Lebanon. So I don't think it was a huge surprise, to be frank, that Hezbollah came out and have rejected this on the grace on a number of bases, saying that any agreement has to be predicated on the withdrawal of Israeli forces and also on the return of displaced people, on reconstruction. Remember, a really significant number of towns and villages have been hugely damaged by the Israeli military, in some cases pretty much sort of wiped off the face of the earth. And also the release of what Hezbollah consider to be Lebanese, what they call hostages, what they say prisoners. And I think the backdrop to this, we have to remember, is 3,500 people have been killed since Israel started its huge military offensive, and more than 1 million have been displaced. So I don't think it's any surprise that Hezbollah has rejected this deal. The thing you have to remember, Hezbollah, it is funded and trained by Iran. And so if Iran, as part of a wider US-Iranian negotiation, were to be told that it's fundamental that you rein in Hezbollah, well, that could put that could change the dynamic. But in terms of the ceasefire on the ground, and I use that word advisedly because the ceasefire so far has seen huge numbers of violations. Clearly, Israel has gone further and further into southern Lebanon. Hezbollah has fired a vast number of rockets and drones at Israeli soldiers and into northern Israel. Up to last night, there were still attacks by Israel, responses by Hezbollah. We will see if it makes any difference on the ground today going forward. We will see if there is any more information about the creation of these pilot zones, any information about the withdrawal of Israeli forces, or whether this is simply a case of optimism, because I think it is clear that if it came down to a confrontation between the Lebanese military and Hezbollah, it may well be that Hezbollah would have the stronger military power. And that multi-pointed question of how to bring peace, how to implement it, how to rein in Hezbollah, but to satisfy some of their demands, has baffled people for so long. UN Resolution 1701 from 20 years ago was supposed to bring in an uneasy ceasefire and deliver peace. That, by most people's reckoning, has completely failed. And so, yet again, we are in the realms of a fragile ceasefire and a waiting game to see how long it will last.
0: Adam Parsons there. Well, this comes as Donald Trump says a deal between the US and Iran could happen over the weekend.
6: The negotiation itself has gone very well, actually. Very well.
7: Mr. President.
6: It could happen. I mean, if it happens, and it might not happen, you know, who knows. But if it happens, it could happen, like, over the weekend. In theory, they're pretty close to signing a paper. We've actually gotten along with them very well.
0: NHS staff could be banned from wearing political badges such as pro-Palestinian or pro-Israeli symbols on their uniforms as part of proposals to help tackle anti-Semitism in the health service. It's one of several recommendations in a review by the government's independent advisor on anti-Semitism, Lord Mann. He says Jewish patients and staff face routine ostracism in the service and is calling for a major overhaul of the system.
8: If I'm sat in the dentist's chair and the dentist's about to drill my teeth, I don't expect the dentist to have political badges on. Even, you know, I'm in the Labour Party, even a Labour Party badge, you know, I might like that, but you might not like it. That's not appropriate. And so a badge that says I support Palestine, or indeed a badge that says I support Israel, I don't want my dentist to be wearing that when they're about to drill my teeth. And it's very straightforward policy, and I think that should be and will be the policy across the NHS.
0: Some of the day's other news now. SpaceX plans to raise up to £56 billion when it goes public this month, putting Elon Musk on course to become the world's first trillionaire. The space company is gearing up for what's expected to be the largest ever stock market debut. It says it'll use money from the sale to put people on the moon again and perhaps even Mars. Broadcaster Bob Harris has announced that he's stepping down from hosting his Radio 2 shows, Sounds of the 70s and Radio 2 Country, due to ill health. The 80-year-old radio host has prostate cancer and revealed in April that it spread to his upper spine. Harris described leaving the shows as being one of the hardest decisions of his life. A Nepali Sherpa guide has been rescued from Mount Everest after he went missing 6 days ago. He was returning down the mountain when he went missing between Camp 3 and Camp 4. He was found by a cleaning crew this morning, having survived on the world's highest mountain for nearly a week without food or oxygen. This is Sky News Today. Coming up, lawyers for an alleged European mafia boss claim he's been kidnapped as part of an international underworld extradition saga.
9: Hello, it's 7 o'clock. This is the Cathy Newman Show. How long's the 5 million going to last, Mr. Farage?
7: Let's find out.
10: Diane, who would you put in there?
11: It's not for me to say. I want to see.
10: But not yourself, just accused
11: not
10: of
11: you.
10: Me.
7: Do you ever look at yourself and think, are you the problem?
12: I do feel sorry for him, yeah.
7: 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Does it mean, frankly, that you are an irrelevant? Great to have this lovely couple on the sofa.
10: I know, what a dream team they are. She's christened a couch.
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Breaking news now. A man has been sentenced to life with a minimum term of 30 years for the murder of a teenage boy who was hit by a car as he was walking down the street in Sheffield. 16-year-old Abdullah Yasser Abdullah

0: by an Audi driving down the wrong side of the road. It was being driven by Zulkarnain Ahmed in Sheffield last June. His brother, Armen Ahmed, who was in the car with him, has been sentenced to 17 years for manslaughter and causing GBH. Well, I'm joined now by Sky correspondent Molly Malone. And Molly, just tell us more about this case. It obviously led to the awful death of a 16-year-old boy. What was behind it?
1: Well, 16-year-old Abdullah was an innocent teenager who happened to be in the wrong place at the wrong time when he was killed exactly a year ago today, actually, on June the 4th. He'd been walking along the pavement in Sheffield when he was hit and killed by an Audi A3, the judge calling it a powerful sports car, that was driving, as you say, down the wrong side of a busy road. Now, he was the unintended victim. The car's driver and the man who murdered Abdullah, a man called Zulkarnain Ahmed, was trying to target a group of people on bikes as part of some kind of revenge attack over a stolen e-bike, but instead he hit 16-year-old Abdullah. Now, as you say, Zulkarnain Ahmed was found guilty of Abdullah's murder back in February. He's just been sentenced to life in prison with a minimum term of 30 years. His brother, Armen Ahmed, who was a backseat passenger in the car, was convicted of manslaughter and has now just been sentenced to 17 years. The pair, the court heard, had tried to flee the scene. They'd driven from Sheffield down to Dover, where they were arrested. And Zulkarnain had been Googling countries where criminals couldn't be extradited back to the UK, the judge saying in that sense there was a sense of premeditation to what they did. Now, the court heard during the sentencing how Abdullah's death had destroyed his entire family. The 16-year-old had only arrived in Sheffield just 2 months before, coming over from Yemen. He was, the court heard, an optimistic person that was always smiling. He was eager to learn and to integrate into the community here in the UK. His father said that he'd come over from Yemen in search for safety, for a better life, leaving behind what was described as an impossible life of war and gangs. And yet here in the UK, his life was taken through no fault of his own in a revenge attack that had gone wrong and an argument over e-bikes by a man who prosecutors say was using his car as a weapon. It was a senseless and shocking death, according to the judge.
0: Molly, thank you very much. Let's go look at the weather.
2: Dinner under the stars tonight?
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0: The unsettled and rather cool conditions will continue until next week, but it looks drier and warmer later in the month. Sunny spells and widespread blustery showers to end the afternoon, some heavy and prolonged, with hail and thunder possible. The far southwest of Britain will have the best chance of being dry. We can expect further showers overnight, but they will become increasingly confined to the north and west later. The brisk wind will ease as well. There'll be showers around tomorrow morning, but they'll be lighter and more scattered than recently. In fact, much of central and eastern England and the east of Ireland looks fine and dry. Rather cool, with temperatures down a degree or so on today's, but less windy as well. The afternoon will bring a scattering of showers, some heavy, but eastern England will largely avoid them still.
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0: You're watching Sky News. Coming up, the mystery of how the altar stone of Stonehenge made its 435-mile journey from Scotland to the Salisbury Plain. And we think we have the answer.

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0: What more do you need?
1: Now, a study has found that the altar stone of Stonehenge may have travelled from northeast Scotland to the Salisbury Plain, partly by glacier during the last ice age. Researchers at Sheffield Hallam University and Curtin University in Australia conducted the study to uncover the mystery of how the stone managed to seemingly travel 435 miles. I'm joined now by Remy Vaness, lecturer in glaciology at Sheffield Hallam University, co-lead author of the paper. Really good to talk to you today. So for those who perhaps don't know entirely, just remind us, what is the altar stone?
2: So the altar stone is what we would call a blue stone. So it's one of the component stones of Stonehenge. What's really interesting about the altar stone is that it comes from northeast Scotland. So it's the most far travelled of these blue stones. Well, most far travelled of any of the stones of Stonehenge.
1: And there are lots of theories about how it got there, aren't there? You know, people sort of saying, did people use rollers? Did it come via water or over the sea?
2: Yeah.
1: What have you uncovered?
2: So I'm a glaciologist, and so my work was looking at modelling the potential for ice to transport the altar stone to Stonehenge. What we realised was that it wasn't possible to move the altar stone all the way, but realised that glaciers actually moved rocks to an area known as Doggerland or Dogger Bank, which is off the coast of the North Sea. So that roughly halved the total transport distance that humans would have needed to move the stone to get it to Stonehenge.
1: So that movement from Scotland to Dogger Bank, which I suppose people are probably most knowledgeable of as it comes up during the shipping forecast, doesn't it? Would that have just happened naturally with glaciation, that it would have been carried either suspended in the ice or pushed by the ice from one place to the other?
2: So Britain and Ireland was covered in this massive body of ice, and that ice sort of flows like a river. And if you imagine, if you throw a stick into a river, it just gets carried along by that river. And we think the same thing was happening with the altar stone. So it got picked up as a single rock and transported all the way to Doggerland, where it was then deposited sort of on this hill, this topographic rise called a moraine.
1: Now, of course, Doggerland is now underwater. How would the stone have got from there to Stonehenge?
2: Yeah, so that's a really interesting part of these findings. So it would have had to have been moved by humans, and we think it would have had to have been moved in multiple stages. So this shows that people were picking this stone, people moved this stone first as sea levels rose, and then they likely moved it again to its final resting point in Stonehenge. So what we're saying is that this probably shows part of a sort of a complex multi-stage transport as people dealing with these sort of natural processes of the natural rising of sea level, which eventually turned Doggerland into the area we know today, which is underwater.
1: So how long ago was it that people were living in what is now effectively the North Sea?
2: So Doggerland was inundated about, or sort of submerged underwater about 8,000 years ago, somewhere in that sort of region.
1: And the fact that these communities were working together, presumably, to transport this stone, is that something we didn't know, that there was that kind of level of cooperation?
2: So this work suggests that perhaps the cooperation that was needed to build Stonehenge started even earlier than people thought. The altar stone is roughly the weight of three cars. The idea of moving a piece of rock that big really shows a deeply interconnected society who were able to do feats that I think we hadn't necessarily given them credit for at that time.
1: And the movement of it from Dogger Bank to Stonehenge, as you say, would have required coordination. But would that then have taken us back to the methods that we think they probably used, i.e. doing things like putting it on rollers and moving it very, very slowly?
2: So for that final part of the journey from Dogger Bank to Stonehenge, it's likely that it happened more in stages, so maybe not one single 400-kilometre journey. So it opens up a few more possibilities in terms of how they moved it. It sort of maybe seems a little bit more accessible. I think we can imagine making those smaller journeys, perhaps through intermediate sites. We're looking at humans moving things through big feats of interconnectivity, hard work, really, What's really exciting about Dogger Bank, as well, is that it lines up with an east-west transit route known as the Berkshire Ridgeway. So we know people were making that journey at the time. It's often described as the oldest road in Europe. It's not a road in the sense that we imagine like a motorway today, but, you know, we know that people were making similar journeys sort of from east to west to Stonehenge.
1: And still no idea as to why this particular stone is so important or why people would have felt the need to transport it and keep it.
2: It's hard to give a really good answer to that. But, you know, what this hypothesis tells us is that we know that Doggerland was gradually flooded. So if they'd started to build some sort of cultural significance or some attachment to that stone, then you can imagine why they might have moved it the first time. And once you've moved it once, you can potentially imagine that you need to keep moving it to maybe keep ahead of rising sea level. So it gives us a really interesting insight into sort of potentially why people might have got this attachment to what we know was one of the first stones laid down at Stonehenge and one of the largest of those initial stones laid down at Stonehenge.
1: Remy Venice from Sheffield Hallam University, a fascinating study, co-author of this paper. Thank you very much for joining us.
2: Thank you.
1: Harriet Harman has said that she is suspicious of WhatsApp's disappearing messages function and would ban ministers from using it. Her comments come amid reports that a number of senior government figures have the setting enabled following the publication of the Mandelson files. The former deputy leader was talking to our political editor Beth Rigby on the latest episode of the Electoral Dysfunction podcast.
0: I think that the idea of disappearing WhatsApps, I am suspicious about them. And I, you know, if I would have had my way, they would not have disappearing messages. That would not be allowed. If you were going to communicate with other colleagues in government about government business, then you should have proper messages and they should not
3: be disappearing. You just shouldn't have government by WhatsApp. Like, it's just bad governance.
0: Yeah. Well, except that it's not bad governance if it's actually available, like emails are available. Yeah. There might be security implications. Yeah. But as far as the accountability things, I mean, you know, government communications change with tech communications.
1: Well, you can hear the full podcast when the latest episode drops tomorrow morning, wherever you get your podcasts. Lawyers for one of Europe's top alleged mafia bosses have accused Spanish police of kidnapping the fugitive as part of an international underworld extradition saga. Stephen Lyons is the alleged head of the infamous Lyon crime gang based in Scotland. He's accused of running a global criminal empire involving money laundering, drug trafficking and shifting millions through shell companies. Our Scotland correspondent Conor Gillis has the latest from Amsterdam.
4: For someone who is apparently one of the heads of the most powerful drug cartels in Europe, someone who law enforcement agencies have described as a mafia fugitive, Stephen Lyons cut a diminished figure here at the court in Amsterdam today, surrounded by three armed officers speaking through a translator at times and hearing from him in his own words in front of these proceedings today, saying that he apologised to the judges for what he was wearing, his hooded top and his jeans. He said his condition is not good at all. He hadn't really spoken to anyone for weeks, hadn't spoken to his family for 7 weeks. He is being held at the moment in the Netherlands in a high security prison, surrounded by drug lords and other serious organised crime figures. Now, this Amsterdam showdown, as it has been called today, is not about Stephen Lyons' alleged crimes. This is about the extradition, because he was arrested in Bali after getting off a flight from Singapore earlier on this year. He was paraded in front of the cameras wearing an orange prison suit, handcuffed for the cameras, thumbs up from the police officers there to the cameras as part of that. But the people who really want their hands on him are Spain. They say they are accusing the Lyons crime clan of drug trafficking, money laundering on an industrial scale from Glasgow to Spain to Dubai, Turkey and to Asia as well, accusing him of moving millions through shell companies, cryptocurrency and also international drug routes as well. Now, these legal proceedings here today in Amsterdam around extradition were filmed in a rare move, certainly from a British perspective, seeing inside the courtroom for Sky News. And Stephen Lyon's lawyer accused the Spanish authorities of kidnapping his victim in Bali. They say that they chose the Netherlands as a beneficial climate with a positive extradition climate as well. Prosecutors clearly rejecting that proposition, saying that the facts in this case are clear. Now, we are not expecting a judgment. We're not expecting a decision today. That will come 2 weeks today in what will begin potentially another chapter in this long-running international organised crime saga.
1: To the Middle East now, and Hezbollah has rejected an agreement that would see a ceasefire between Israel and Lebanon. The US-backed deal would require the militant group to stop attacks. Hezbollah says any deal must begin with a full Israeli withdrawal from Lebanon. Let's bring in our military analyst, Sean Bell. And Sean, amid all the background noise, where are we now with the peace talks?
5: Yeah, good afternoon, Jane. I mean, it feels like every day there's so much noise with Trump and loads of other people that, you know, messages and then counter messages. I think what's interesting, particularly around the ceasefires, is that you traditionally have a ceasefire to clear the battlefield of casualties, but also allow both sides to talk without the friction of war around them. If you look at the ceasefire in Iran, it doesn't seem to have been a ceasefire. There's still strikes, and certainly there's no sense of a ceasefire with Prime Minister Netanyahu. What's interesting, though, President Trump earlier, when asked about the definition of ceasefire, said, I quote, shooting, but in a moderate manner. In other words, that a degree of shooting between each was sort of tolerated. But the first thing, I mean, he clearly also said that we're pretty close to a deal. It doesn't feel we're at that stage at the moment. But any ceasefire, this latest one, just might help.
1: Will it be any more credible than the last? You know, if they're not involving Hezbollah in the talks, you know, what difference is it going to make?
5: Well, that was the first reaction, exactly that, is you look at it and go, this isn't the first time. And we've actually seen, if you go back through, 16th of April, there was a ceasefire. That was extended on the 23rd of April for 3 weeks. Then it went into the middle of May for a 48-day extension. But while all that was going on, Prime Minister Netanyahu was actually conducting an invasion of southern Lebanon. And the only reason it sort of effectively stopped was that Iran turned around and said, we're not going to continue negotiating with America with this war going on. And as a result of that, America put pressure on Prime Minister Netanyahu. There was a very angry conversation, by all accounts. And that led to this latest ceasefire, which Hezbollah was not involved in. The challenge, of course, is immediately it was announced, Hezbollah turned around and said, we're not supporting it unless you get Israeli forces out of the whole of Lebanon, we won't respect a ceasefire. Well, that's very unlikely to happen. And if you look at the Israeli perspective on this, there are some hardliners there who definitely do not want to have any form of ceasefire. They've said any transgression by Hezbollah, even a small one, needs to be met very firmly. So at face value, looks really unlikely to hold. The only caveat, I would say, is that if President Trump genuinely believes we're on the cusp of a deal, then creating the space for a ceasefire, people to stop fighting, even if it's only for a few hours, just might deliver a result.
1: Meanwhile, if we spin across to slightly another area, the Straits of Hormuz, what are the prospects of that reopening anytime soon?
5: Well, I think what's fascinating, we tend to look at day-to-day at the detail of all this stuff. I quite like sitting back a little bit. On the 28th of February, President Trump went in, massive military force, expected to completely destroy Iran. But actually, that military success hasn't translated to strategic success for America. And we find ourselves in this really odd situation today where the US is now striking odd targets in Iran around the Strait of Hormuz. But actually, all that Iran does is respond with targeting Middle East countries, some of the neighbours. And that, of course, is thought, why are they doing that? They're doing that because the Middle East will put pressure onto Trump to actually get to some sort of deal. The irony here is what actually happening is Iran's strategy here is they're actually trying to isolate America. Strait of Hormuz was never an issue before the war started. Now, everybody, the world, global energy crisis, all wants to see the strait open. The only person stopping it is President Trump. So all of this is starting to get them in a much more powerful position to do with the negotiations. I think what's probably going to happen here is that there will be an MOU, there will be a framework. Strait of Hormuz will open pretty quickly after that. But the reason they went to war was about the nuclear debate. That will take months, maybe years to resolve, probably after President Trump leaves office.
1: OK, Sean, thanks very much. Let's just bring you a bit of breaking news. Coming just from Guildford, a 21-year-old man has been arrested on suspicion of attempted murder after reports of a man being shot with a crossbow. Now, this happened at the student accommodation, Manor Park Student Village in Guildford. It happened around 10 o'clock this morning. It's believed that this 21-year-old Saudi national who was arrested was a former student at the university and is currently in police custody. A man in his 50s has been taken to hospital. There is a significant emergency service presence still in place there. The police have said that they appreciate this incident will cause concern amongst the local community and are reassuring them they're not looking for anyone else in connection with the incident and are working closely with the university. The suspect, they say, was detained at the scene shortly after the incident and the investigation is now underway to establish the circumstances of the assault. The victim is in a serious condition in hospital and his next of kin are aware and are being supported by officers. So that is a 21-year-old man, a former student at Surrey University, who's from Saudi Arabia, has been arrested following reports of a man being shot with a crossbow in Guildford student accommodation at around 10 o'clock this morning. More on that as we get it. You're watching Sky News Today. Coming up, we're also going on patrol with London's Shomri, the capital's Jewish Community Protection Volunteer Group.
6: I bet right now you often find yourself asking why. 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
11: 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We talked about Prime Minister Starmer. We talked about the special relationship with who, he said. It was a jam-packed interview. I'll tell you what he told me, and I'll explain why you can't hear the call.
12: I'm Mark Stone, and I'm Sky's correspondent based here in Washington, D.C.
13: Have you seen what Donald Trump's been up to in the Rose Garden, in the East Wing?
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15: It feels a little bit like he's a king, not a president.
16: He is a king.
12: I've witnessed the remarkable passion for politics here, but the anger too.
11: Everything in America feels kind of torn in two right now, and it has been an intense few weeks for Minneapolis.
17: How many more people have to die?
18: This is not America.
12: A large and growing protest movement. They're vocal and they're angry.
15: Are these immigration rates?
19: Unbelievable we've come to this.
15: We just arrived in Doha, just ahead of President Trump. And look at that. The horse-backed military and beyond them, the skyline of a city transformed.
20: So there seems to be some sort of a shooting, what appear to be shots fired at the White House Correspondents' Dinner.
12: What do America's Christian faithful make of the president's pop at the Pope?
21: The ones that vote for him are going to vote for him through thick and thin.
22: Before anybody criticizes the Pope, they need to think more than twice.
12: Mark Stone from Sky News. Will you stop buying Russian energy? Is there any assurance for Palestinian self-determination?
23: Of course.
12: It's a big shift by President Trump.
24: This post of Trump, it's a big shift. It's a big shift. It's very positive.
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1: Tell your story. Let's return now to the issue of anti-Semitism and the rise in attacks experienced by the UK's Jewish community. Our community's correspondent, Lisa Holland, has been given rare access to Shomrim, a volunteer patrol group in North London, to see how they've been stepping in to try to diffuse tensions.
26: Any more units available to back up 2-2 and 4-4? It's getting a bit heated over there.
27: With anti-Semitism surging, we're scrambling to a call for help.
28: A lady, she's been locked in and victim of anti-Semitic abuse, and she's extremely anxious.
27: These men are not police officers, but North West London volunteers with the Jewish community support group Shomrim, the Hebrew word for guards. We arrive to find two versions of events. The husband of the Jewish woman has dashed to the scene, afraid for the safety of his wife and young child. He wouldn't speak on camera, scared of what he called an anti-Semitic mob, but told us his wife was taunted about a recent arson attack on Jewish ambulances. Two men and a woman say they weren't blocking her in, but had broken down. They denied making anti-Semitic comments, but seemed annoyed by one of the Jewish men who allegedly referred to Shomrim as our police, though this is disputed. It's a tense atmosphere, which ultimately is diffused, and the Jewish woman manages to drive off.
28: The reason why she called was because they said, you Jews think that you could do whatever you want, and that's why your ambulances were burnt down. And I just want to see if the car's still stuck.
0: So we're just going back, actually, to see whether the broken-down car has now moved or not. It's about 6 minutes since we pulled away. Let's see.
28: Magic. The car's gone to the side. Now, who's saying the truth? That may be quite telling.
0: Just to kind of spell it out, what you're saying is because the car is gone 6 minutes later, that you say that that vehicle was being deliberately parked there to block that woman in and intimidate her?
28: 100%, and with vile anti-Semitic comments.
27: Volunteer Ben Grosnas is a luxury furniture salesman. Avi Ball works in online sales, but was one of the first on the scene at a double stabbing a few months ago. As we drive round Golders Green, it's clear how nervous people are. Just a few hours before we went on patrol with Shomrim, a major fire saw them inundated with calls.
2: Literally just people worried, obviously speculating if it is or isn't terror-related. And the anxiety, do I send my children to school today? What advice can you give us? And it turns out afterwards the preliminary is that it's a electrical fault, but the stress...
28: They've just been called us over.
27: We've been flagged down. Tempers are flaring at the side of the road.
28: There's nothing wrong in public recording.
27: A Jewish man has been accused of taking pictures of a Muslim cleric, which he denies.
0: Do you think that some people who aren't Jewish feel a little bit intimidated by the Shomrim?
28: Absolutely not. We, across board, are called by anyone. You don't have to be Jewish to call us.
0: Perhaps some members of the Muslim community might feel a bit awkward when you show up. I mean, how do you think that might...
2: Well, we just spoke to them imam over there, and he was very happy to speak to us and very happy that we diffused the situation.
27: All this in just over an hour in one part of London. Volunteers doing their bit to try to keep a lid on simmering community tensions and record levels of anti-Semitism. Lisa Holland, Sky News, Golders Green.
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1: The unsettled and rather cool conditions will continue into next week, but it looks drier and warmer later in the month. There'll be sunny spells and widespread blustery showers to end the afternoon, some heavy and prolonged with hail and thunder possible. The far southwest of Britain will have the best chance, though, of being dry. We can expect further showers overnight, but they'll become increasingly confined to the north and west later. The brisk wind will ease too. There'll be showers around tomorrow morning, but they'll be lighter and more scattered than recently. In fact, much of central and eastern England and the east of Ireland looks fine and dry. Rather cool, with temperatures down a degree or so on today. But less windy, the afternoon will bring a scattering of showers.
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0: It's 5 o'clock. I'm Jonathan Samuels. You're watching the News Hour, the top stories. The family of the murdered student, Henry Novak, is set to meet the Prime Minister.
1: The talks are being held here in 10 Downing Street after the Prime Minister accused Elon Musk of trying to whip up division over Henry Novak's death.
2: Musk, again, has been interfering in our politics in the last few days, trying to whip up division. That is not who we are in Britain.
0: Also ahead, lawyers for a Scottish man accused of being one of Europe's biggest criminal bosses claim he's been kidnapped by Spanish police. Hezbollah dismiss peace negotiations between Lebanon and Israel as shameless. And an ovarian cancer lifeline, the breakthrough drug being offered to patients on the NHS. Hello, a very good evening. The Prime Minister is set to meet the family of murdered student Henry Novak as the police handling of the case continues to come under scrutiny. The Conservative leader, Kemi Badenoch, met his relatives this morning and said they asked for political parties to work together to rebuild trust in the police. Well, the private meeting with Sir Keir Starmer is set to take place in Downing Street. Earlier, the Prime Minister accused Elon Musk of trying to whip up division over the 18-year-old's murder. The US billionaire has posted a number of times on his platform X about the case. The Prime Minister says he is interfering in British politics.
2: We have to start with Henry and his family. I mean, an incredible, kind, thoughtful, much-loved young man. Clearly, there are questions that need to be answered in relation to the policing in this case. The IOPC is looking at that. I think we need to let them get on with their job. But we really need to listen to Henry's family, because they're asking us, as politicians, as leaders, not to use his case to whip up division, not to cause, disturbances. We have to listen to them. They're grieving. They've lost their son. Look, we need to also assert who we are as a country, because Musk, again, has been interfering in our politics in the last few days, trying to whip up division. That is not who we are in Britain. In Britain, we are reasonable, tolerant people. When we have a terrible case like Henry's case, Henry Novak, we react calmly, as his family have done.
0: Let's bring in our chief political correspondent, John Craig. He's in Downing Street for us this evening. John, do we know who instigated this meeting? Did Henry's family request it, or did the Prime Minister ask to meet them?
1: We believe they were invited by the Prime Minister. The Prime Minister has mentioned the family and spoken of his sympathy for them, his concern for them a couple of times this week, again today, but most notably at Prime Minister's Questions yesterday, where he clashed with Nigel Farage and said that the family had expressly said they didn't want this whipped up into a political row. Now, we are expecting that attending the meeting here, which has not yet started, we understand, will be Mark Novak. That is Henry Novak's father, his mother Lucy Ross, and his stepmother Katie Novak, possibly his sister Olivia. But when Kemi Badenoch had a meeting with the family this morning, it was just Lucy, Mark and Katie, mother, father and stepmother. Now, on the agenda, obviously, is, as the Prime Minister has been saying, lessons to be learned from this horrible crime and the death of Henry Novak. For example, of course, the guidance given to police officers on how to deal with cases where there is allegations of racism. Another thing that the family want to raise is the question of banning ceremonial or religious knives, such as those carried by Sikhs. Now, when Mark Novak spoke very eloquently outside Southampton Crown Court on Monday, he spoke pretty angrily about about the fact that the attacker was able to carry a knife and use it on Henry. And that was raised with Shabana Mahmood when she made a common statement earlier this week. And she talked about, she said it's one thing to carry a knife for religious purposes, religious observance, she said. It's quite another thing to use it as a weapon. She didn't rule out changing the law on exemptions for people carrying knives, but the law on knife crime clearly is one of the issues that will be under discussion. So too is the way police handle accusations of racism. The Prime Minister clashed with Nigel Farage, who accused the government of allowing two-tier policing. That was firmly rejected by the Prime Minister. He's been very firm about that. And of course, as we've heard, he's been very strong on his attacks on those who, as he puts it, are trying to whip up division. He rounded on Nigel Farage in the House of Commons at PMQs yesterday, and today he's gone on the attack against Elon Musk. So this meeting, of course, follows the meeting with the family have had with Kemi Badenoch this morning. We are expecting it to begin fairly shortly, not exactly sure what time, but obviously a very serious meeting. It may well be the Home Secretary's here. She, often the relevant Cabinet Minister, attends these sort of meetings. And we may get the chance to speak to the family afterwards, not sure about that, but they may feel that they've said their piece outside the court on Monday. But clearly a very high-charged meeting here. Obviously a lot of emotion, a lot of grief from the family, of course. And the Prime Minister desperate to avoid political controversy. He did thank Kemi Badenoch in the Commons yesterday for what he called her approach and her tone while he was attacking Nigel Farage, of course. And so the PM obviously trying to reassure the family and others who are very concerned about this sort of crime, that the government is doing everything possible to try and avoid a repeat of this sort of crime, looking at guidance to police officers, looking at possible changing the law on exemptions for carrying knives and other issues that arise.
0: OK, well, we'll leave it there, John, as we wait for that meeting to take place between Henry's family and the Prime Minister there at number 10. Well, in the last few moments, Conservative leader Kemi Badenoch has been speaking to the family. Let's have a listen to what she has to say.
3: The family are devastated, understandably. I think the whole country is devastated at what happened to Henry. And they want answers. They want to look into the sentencing of the murderer. They want to look at religious practices that allow people to carry these sorts of knives. And they want to look at transparency and accountability with the police. We all saw that body cam footage. And Henry's last moments should not have gone the way that they did. I think there are a lot of questions about the police. And they want an investigation. I think that that is the right thing. And I will support them to do that. Because one of the things that they said is that they would like to see the whole country coming together, cross-party support, across religions as well, everyone collaborating to make our streets and our country safer for our young people.
0: I just want to bring you some breaking news regarding that awful helicopter crash yesterday, Royal Navy helicopter accident. The three members who were on board that aircraft in Devon have been named as Lieutenant Lily Mae Fisher, Lieutenant Commander Chris Gayson and Petty Officer Owen Green. That according to the Ministry of Defence. All three people on board that helicopter who lost their lives have now been named. Lawyers for a suspected mafia boss from Scotland have accused authorities of kidnapping him as part of an international underworld extradition saga. Stephen Lyons, who has appeared in court in Amsterdam, is accused of running a global empire involving money laundering and drug trafficking. Let's go to Amsterdam, join our Scotland correspondent Conor Gillis. Just give us the background to this.
4: Yeah, good evening, Jonathan. For someone who was supposedly one of the most powerful drug cartel bosses in Europe, that a man that law enforcement agencies have described as a mafia figure, well, Stephen Lyons cut a fairly diminished figure here at court in Amsterdam today for his extradition proceedings. A Scottish man with criminal roots all the way back to Glasgow, now accused, standing accused of running an international operation. He was surrounded by three armed officers here today. He took to the mic himself and had a few words to say, mostly saying that his condition was not good. He had no medication. He hadn't spoken to his family in 7 weeks. Now, this Amsterdam showdown, as it has been put by many, is not focusing on the alleged crimes of Stephen Lyons, but more that extradition process. He was arrested in Bali, paraded by the authorities there in front of the cameras, wearing that now infamous orange prison suit in handcuffs. And the people that really want to get their hands on him are the Spanish authorities. They have been examining his activities, his alleged activities, for more than 3 years now. And they accused the Lyons crime clan of drug trafficking, money laundering across the continent from not just Glasgow to Spain, but as far afield as Dubai and Asia as well. They say that Stephen Lyons is part of an operation moving millions of pounds and euros through shell companies, cryptocurrencies and international drug routes as well. So today was about whether Stephen Lyons should be allowed to be sent from here in the Netherlands to Spain to face those charges. And we heard first from the defence, Stephen Lyons' own lawyer, who accused Spain of kidnapping his client, essentially, during those dramatic arrests when he stepped foot off a plane from Singapore. He alleges that the Spanish authorities chose here, the Netherlands, as it was a beneficial climate with a positive extradition climate, essentially a more cosy arrangement to get him back onto Spanish soil. Well, that was rejected by prosecutors, who said that the facts in this case are clear. I mentioned this is a case that stretches across the globe, but began in Scotland almost 20 years ago. Rival bloody feuds between families who have been at loggerheads for many a year, and it escalated into the most dramatic of moments on the Costa del Sol, where Stephen Lyons' brother was shot dead in cold blood on a beachfront bar, and clearly that has formed part of the Spanish case. We're not expected to hear news from the Dutch judges who will make a ruling on whether Stephen Lyons can go back to Spain. That will come 2 weeks today.
0: Connor in Amsterdam, thank you. Back here, Harriet Harman has said she is suspicious of WhatsApp's disappearing messages function and would ban ministers from using it. Her comments come amid reports that a number of senior government figures have the setting enabled following the publication of the Mandelson files. The former Deputy Labour leader was speaking to our political editor, Beth Rigby. It's on the latest episode of the Electoral Dysfunction podcast.
5: I think that the idea of disappearing WhatsApps, I am suspicious about them. And I, you know, if I would have had my way, they would not have disappearing messages. That would not be allowed. If you were going to communicate with other colleagues in government about government business, then you should have proper messages and they should not
6: be. You just shouldn't have government by WhatsApp. Like, it's just bad governance.
5: Yeah. Well, except that it's not bad governance if it's actually available, like emails are available. Yeah. There might be security implications. Yeah. But as far as the accountability things, I mean, you know, government communications change with tech communications.
0: Interesting view. And you can hear the full podcast when the latest episode drops tomorrow morning at wherever you get your podcasts from. Well, her comments follow the disclosure of at least some ministers' exchanges with Peter Mandelson. One of the Prime Minister's closest aides, Darren Jones, wrote after he had been sacked as ambassador to Washington, "You've been doing such a great job and you worked wonders with Trump. I'm so sorry about today." The Prime Minister was asked about the messages a little earlier.
2: We just had a big process in Parliament where many, many documents have been put before Parliament. It's probably the biggest exercise of transparency ever by any government. That is over now and the material's there for everybody to see.
7: Why didn't it come out in the original tranche of documents?
2: Well, we went through a process. It was a transparency process. And the point of that really was to put everything before Parliament and people could then see the material and make their minds up.
0: To the Middle East next, and Hezbollah has rejected an agreement that would see a ceasefire between Israel and Lebanon. The US-backed deal would require the militant group to stop its attacks. Hezbollah says that any deal must begin with a full Israeli withdrawal from Lebanon. Our Middle East correspondent Adam Parsons has this report.
8: This new ceasefire agreement was drawn up after a meeting in Washington, D.C. involving Lebanon, Israel and US officials, aimed at stopping Israel's war with Hezbollah, the armed group in Lebanon that's backed by Iran. Now, under this agreement, Hezbollah is expected to stop firing into Israel and to withdraw its fighters from areas south of the Litani River. In those areas, the Lebanese army would take control instead. But there's a catch, and it's a very big one. Hezbollah was not directly involved in these negotiations and hasn't signed up to the deal. And just hours after this deal was signed, a Hezbollah spokesman told Sky News it wouldn't comply, saying any acceptable deal must begin with a full Israeli withdrawal from all Lebanese territory, something that isn't even mentioned in this new ceasefire document. And as if to prove just how fragile the situation is, just hours after the announcement, Israel carried out strikes in southern Lebanon, highlighting the fragility of this ceasefire. Many in Lebanon are simply desperate for an enduring deal that delivers peace and puts them in charge of their own country.
9: Israel should announce from the White House that it has no ambitions to occupy our land and that, once Hezbollah is no longer a factor and there is no one fighting it, it will withdraw. International law does not permit it to remain.
8: What's notable is this approach is designed to avoid a direct showdown between the Lebanese army and Hezbollah. Rather than trying to forcibly disarm the group all at once, focus seems to be on gradually expanding state control in certain areas first. The problem here, Hezbollah is probably a stronger fighting force than the Lebanese army. And there are other major unanswered questions. Firstly, what will Israel do? It believes the status quo is unacceptable, that Hezbollah is an existential threat to Israel. But it said it won't permanently take any Lebanese territory. So when and how would Israel actually withdraw its forces? There's also a regional dimension. The ceasefire comes as the Trump administration is trying to draw up an overarching deal with Iran to end the war. So how to blend in the future of Hezbollah into that? This new ceasefire does have some big ambitions to allow people to return safely to their homes, to create those pilot zones where the Lebanese government and military are in control. But without the buy-in of Hezbollah, it looks fragile. A possible path forward? Yes. But a definitive solution? It doesn't look like that yet.
0: Adam Parsons reporting. Let's bring in our military analyst, Sean Bell. Interesting what Adam was saying there. Hezbollah not part of these negotiations. They've seen the deal. They don't like it. No surprise then, they're not going to sign up to it.
10: No, at face value, it'd be very easy to turn around and say this is a complete waste of time. It is worth pointing out that there have been a series. I think it's the fourth ceasefire in place since middle of April, each one a different extension. But of course, even though people were signing the documents, the fighting was still continuing at pace. There was no evidence there was actually a ceasefire. That led to the Iranians turning around and saying, right, we're not going to negotiate anymore with America because this is a prerequisite. You'll recall that led to a very tense conversation between President Trump and Prime Minister Netanyahu. They both agreed it got a bit feisty.
0: Sweary.
10: Allegedly, very fruity language. And what led from that, it appears, is this latest ceasefire. Now, the fact remains that there probably has no credibility around it, but it is worth pointing out, if President Trump is to be believed, if he genuinely believes that there is a prospect of peace talks potentially concluding this weekend, then having some form of pause in the fighting, I know that Adam's report suggests it's straight back into normal fighting, but some sort of pause might create a window of opportunity for all the parties to be stopped being distracted by the war. It starts sitting around a table. But at face value, as I reiterate, just like Adam said, there is very little chance of this enduring. But if it creates a window, it may just be worth it.
0: Yeah, as you said, the president's saying that potentially this weekend, but you know, he's been optimistic before, hasn't he? And of course, all this is linked, as you say, to the situation in Iran. And still, the Strait of Hormuz remains closed.
10: Yeah, I think what's fascinating, we've been talking about the details of this for so many weeks now. Is it day 97, week 14 of the 4 to 6 week? But if you zoom out a bit, on the 28th of February, when President Trump went in, one of the dominant military superpowers, he fully expected to have subjugate Iran and they would be capitulating. That hasn't been delivered. And now, when America strikes Iran, as they do occasionally, Iran fights back, but rather than fighting back on military bases, starts to fight back against the neighbours. Mm. Why is that? Because Kuwait and all these neighbours look straight back to Trump and go, will you stop fighting? We need to get this to war. What Iran's strategy here is they're putting the Strait of Hormuz at the centre of the negotiating table. It wasn't an issue before the war. Now they know the international community all want the energy crisis to be at an end. All of the Middle East wants the energy crisis to be an end. The only person who doesn't is now America. What Iran is very effectively is stopping itself being a pariah state, now being a conductor of an orchestra of the world against America. What does America do? Where does this leave the nuclear debate? Very difficult. I think what that leaves, though, is the corollary is it's very difficult to see America getting a positive outcome from this. There'll undoubtedly be an MOU or some sort of framework agreement signed, get the Strait of Hormuz opened. But as for those nuclear issues, I suspect they'll take months, even years to conclude, potentially, when President Trump has left office.
11: OK, we'll see what happens this weekend. Sean, thank you. Now, hundreds of women with ovarian cancer are set to be offered a new treatment after it was approved for NHS use. It is the first new treatment for the disease to be added to the National Health Service in more than 20 years. Our correspondent Phoebe Southworth has more.
12: Well, about 7,500 women are diagnosed with ovarian cancer every year. And this new treatment is really aimed at 400 or so women whose disease is at an advanced stage. Well, chemotherapy has been relied on for the last 20 years or so to tackle advanced ovarian cancer. And obviously, many people will know that there are debilitating side effects potentially with chemotherapy. Well, this new drug is for certain forms of ovarian, fallopian tube and peritoneal cancers, which are resistant to chemotherapy. So it's women that really need something urgently to help them. It's a targeted therapy. It doesn't have a scattergun approach. It's incredibly personalised and specific. It targets the cancer cells and it basically kills them. It's a Trojan horse mechanism, they call it. Clinical trials have shown that this drug can, on average, increase the lifespan of women with advanced ovarian cancer by around 4 months. So incredibly effective. Well, we heard a little bit from the CEO of the charity Overcomb, and this is what she told us about the drug.
13: This treatment gives hope and quality of life and length of life to people at point of platinum resistance. So when the treatments that are available previously were just not working. But also it means that because this is the first ever treatment for platinum resistant ovarian cancer, it actually gives hope to the whole community.
12: Well, advanced ovarian cancer is incredibly common because it is very difficult to pick up on those early signs of the condition. There are often no symptoms. But this new drug, this new targeted drug, is a groundbreaking avenue which is opening up a new treatment pathway for hundreds of women.
11: Now, a man has been sentenced to life with a minimum term of 30 years for the murder of a teenage boy who was hit by a car as he was walking down a street in Sheffield. I'm joined now by our Sky correspondent, Molly Malone. What did the judge have to say?
14: Well, the judge called it a senseless and shocking case. 16-year-old Abdullah was an innocent young teenager who detectives say was simply in the wrong place at the wrong time. It was on June the 4th, exactly a year ago today, that he was hit in Sheffield by an Audi A3, the judge calling it a powerful sports car, when his murderer was driving down the wrong side of a busy road. Abdullah was the unintended victim. He had been targeting people on bikes as some kind of revenge attack that had gone wrong, but instead he hit 16-year-old Abdullah and killed him. Now, Zulkarnain Ahmed was found guilty of Abdullah's murder back in February and today was sentenced to life in prison with a minimum term of 30 years. His brother, Arman Ahmed, who was a backseat passenger in the car, was convicted of manslaughter and today sentenced to 17 years. Now, the court heard how the pair had tried to flee. They'd driven all the way from Sheffield to Dover, where they were arrested, and Zulkarnain had Googled countries where criminals couldn't be extradited back to the UK. So the judge talked about a sense of premeditation and planning. Now, the court during the sentencing heard how Abdullah's death had destroyed his entire

0: behind in Yemen what was described as an impossible life, leaving war, gangs and individuals carrying weapons, as his father described it. And yet here in the UK, his life was taken through no fault of his own in a revenge attack that had gone wrong, and an argument over e-bikes by a man who prosecutors say was using his car as a weapon.
1: Yeah, just horrific, isn't it? Molly, thank you. Do stay with us on the News Hour. Coming up after the break, we go on patrol with London's Shomrim, the capital's Jewish Community Protection Volunteer Group.
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0: Hello again. Let's turn to the issue of anti-Semitism now and the rise in attacks experienced by the UK's Jewish community. Our community's correspondent, Lisa Holland, has been given rare access to Shomrim, which is a volunteer patrol group in North London, to see how they've been stepping in to try and diffuse tensions. Here's her report.
1: This is Control. Any more units available to back up 2-2 and 4-4? It's getting a bit heated over there.
2: With anti-Semitism surging, we're scrambling to a call for help.
3: A lady, she's been locked in and victim of anti-Semitic abuse, and she's extremely anxious.
2: These men are not police officers, but North West London.

0: volunteers with the Jewish community support group Shomrim, the Hebrew word for guards. We arrive to find two versions of events. The husband of the Jewish woman has dashed to the scene, afraid for the safety of his wife and young child. He wouldn't speak on camera, scared of what he called an anti-Semitic mob, but told us his wife was taunted about a recent arson attack on Jewish ambulances. Two men and a woman say they weren't blocking her in, but had broken down. They denied making anti-Semitic comments, but seemed annoyed by one of the Jewish men who allegedly referred to Shomrim as our police, though this is disputed. It's a tense atmosphere, which ultimately is diffused, and the Jewish woman manages to drive off.
1: The reason why she called was because they said, you Jews think that you could do whatever you want, and that's why your ambulances were burnt down. I just want to see if the car's still stuck.
2: So we're just going back, actually, to see whether the broken-down car has now moved or not. It's about 6 minutes since we pulled away. Let's see.
1: Magic. The car's gone to the side. Now, who's saying the truth? That may be quite telling.
2: Just to kind of spell it out, what you're saying is because the car is gone 6 minutes later, that you say that that vehicle was being deliberately parked there to block that woman in and intimidate her?
1: 100%, and with vile anti-Semitic comments.
0: Volunteer Ben Grosnas is a luxury furniture salesman. Avi Ball works in online sales, but was one of the first on the scene at a double stabbing a few months ago. As we drive round Golders Green, it's clear how nervous people are. Just a few hours before we went on patrol with Shomrim, a major fire saw them inundated with calls.
3: Literally just people worried, obviously speculating if it is or isn't terror-related. And the anxiety, do I send my children to school today? What advice can you give us? And it turns out afterwards the preliminary is that it's a electrical fault, but the stress,
4: they've just been called us over.
0: We've been flagged down. Tempers are flaring at the side of the road.
5: There's nothing wrong in public recording.
0: A Jewish man has been accused of taking pictures of a Muslim cleric, which he denies.
2: Do you think that some people who aren't Jewish feel a little bit intimidated by the Shomrim?
1: Absolutely not. We, across boards, are called by anyone. You don't have to be Jewish to call us.
2: Perhaps some members of the Muslim community might feel a bit awkward when you show up. I mean, how do you think that might...
3: Well, we just spoke to that imam over there, and he was very happy to speak to us and very happy that we defused the situation.
0: All this in just over an hour in one part of London. Volunteers doing their bit to try to keep a lid on simmering community tensions and record levels of anti-Semitism. Lisa Holland, Sky News, Golders Green.
6: Let's take a look at the weather.
7: I hope we haven't forgotten anything.
8: Travel insurance, I tick that box.
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6: Well, the unsettled and rather cool conditions will continue into next week, I'm afraid, but it does look drier and warmer later in the month. There will be blustery showers this evening, some heavy and prolonged, but many eastern parts will dry up. Expect further showers overnight, mainly in the north and west, but the brisk wind will ease. It will turn cooler than previous nights. Tomorrow morning will bring showers, but they'll be lighter and more scattered than recently. In fact, much of central and eastern England and the east of Ireland look fine and dry. Temperatures will be down a degree or two on today's and widely below average, but it will be less windy.
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6: You're watching the News Hour. Coming up in a moment, we'll get reaction as Hezbollah rejects a ceasefire deal agreed between Israel and Lebanon.

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2: What more do you need?
3: Hello again. Let's return to the Middle East now, where Hezbollah has rejected a ceasefire agreed between Israel and Lebanon. The militant group is demanding Israeli forces withdraw from Lebanon and described the US-backed deal as shameless. Well, joining me now is Yazid Sayer, a senior fellow at the Malcolm H. Kirk Carnegie Middle East Center in Beirut. Good to have you on the program this evening. I suppose it's little surprise, really, that Hezbollah have rejected this, given that they had no part in the talks.
4: That's true, but there was also a chance that the idea of partial withdrawals of Israeli forces from some agreed locations or villages could allow inhabitants to return to their homes and maybe start repairing homes and livelihoods, and that this would have prompted Hezbollah to stay neutral or on the fence, maybe without stating a clear position at the very least. And so I guess we must interpret its rejection of the latest agreement either as part of a process in which Hezbollah seeks better terms for Lebanon in its talks hosted by the U.S. administration, or that Iran seeks better terms, because let's remember that the ceasefire in Lebanon basically happened only after the Iranians threatened to suspend the talks with the United States over the Strait of Hormuz, over the situation in the Gulf, if Lebanon, if a ceasefire wasn't established in Lebanon. And then the ceasefire that was initially established covered only the capital, Beirut, and allowed Israel to continue battering the south of Lebanon. So it could well be that Iran hopes for better terms and that it regards this latest statement from the U.S. State Department about these pilot zones as a sort of test case. Maybe Iran regards this as inadequate and as something that can move further.
3: Yes, we'll talk about the wider implications with Iran in a moment, but I'm quite interested in these pilot zones. Can you explain exactly what the theory is here?
4: Well, we know very little detail. All we know is what was published in the statement, and that's pretty broad. The principle is that the Israeli military will withdraw from certain locations that it has recently occupied in southern Lebanon. These presumably are going to be locations containing villages or towns, whether several villages or single towns. We have no idea. The idea also is that the Lebanese army will then take control of these pilot zones and be responsible for security there and ensuring that there's no arms coming in, no armed men coming in, which in a way provides a division of roles between the Lebanese army, which then becomes exclusively responsible for these pilot zones, versus Hezbollah, which is expected to stay completely out. Now, the theory is that that would then, if that succeeds, it then can be expanded. But we don't really know much more beyond that. How would the Lebanese army gain safe passage, for instance, through Israeli-controlled areas to these separate pilot zones? How would it, replenish, provide fuel and other goods and needs? What would inhabitants be able to do? Would they be genuinely allowed free movement and free return, or do they have to be vetted by the Israeli military? Mm. I mean, there's an endless host of practical details that will arise the moment anyone tries to put this into practice, more or less as we saw with the Gaza ceasefire that was pronounced by President Trump last October, where when it came down to the practical details, we're so bogged down that basically, in effect, the ceasefire almost never took off the ground.
3: Yeah, so many unknowns. And something else I'm struggling to grapple with is exactly what Israel's military objective is in Lebanon.
4: I don't think there's an actual military objective here. I'm not saying that Israel doesn't make material gains by killing Hezbollah operatives or taking out infrastructure or whatever. But the fundamental issue here is political first. that Israeli Prime Minister Netanyahu faces general elections in October. And so he's positioning pretty much every day in his speeches to the public. He's marking out sort of extreme positions on Lebanon, on not withdrawing, on expanding the zone of Israeli control in Gaza well beyond what had been agreed under the Trump plan. So there's a lot of grandstanding here that's catering to domestic audiences. Secondly, Netanyahu, I think is very clear, is very unhappy about the prospect of US-Iran deal, whether just an interim deal about the Strait of Hormuz or then a subsequent deal that would cover in one form or the other Iran's nuclear program and enriched uranium. And so Netanyahu prefers a return to war, a US-Israeli war. And in effect, what he's trying to do is sabotage the US-Iran talks by escalating in Lebanon to the point where Iran feels forced to counter-escalate in ways that will then drag the US administration back into battle.
3: Yeah, fascinating, isn't it? And also rather depressing. What do you think that is achievable this weekend? President Trump being optimistic about possibly some sort of interim deal being signed with Iran. But of course, we've heard the president being optimistic plenty of times before.
4: It's difficult to say. The same president, President Trump, has, of course, alternated within a single day between extreme threats and extreme sort of optimism with regard, let's say, to Iran and the opening, reopening of the Strait of Hormuz. So there's clearly a pattern here in which the president believes that it's important to maintain pressure on the adversary, whether this is Iran or Hezbollah, in order to get better results while hoping for a deal. So there's a bit of a contradiction there. And I think the problem here is that when it comes to Lebanon, President Trump might, on the one side, understand why the Israelis would maintain pressure on Hezbollah so that it doesn't basically sit back and do nothing. Yeah. On the other hand, he also does need a deal in Lebanon because he wants to focus on his priority, which is a deal with Iran over the Strait of Hormuz and then some kind of negotiating process leading to a further deal on the nuclear program. So he's caught between sort of maybe having the same kind of approach or attitude as Netanyahu does to maintaining pressure. But at the same time, he has a big political need, both domestically in the U.S. and vis-a-vis allies and the rest of the world who are suffering from the blockade of Hormuz. So he needs a deal. And we're going to see these two issues diverging and creating further tensions between the U.S. and the Israeli governments, I think.
3: Yeah. Well, we'll see if there are any developments this weekend. For now, though, we really appreciate your analysis. Thank you very much, Yazid Sayer. Do stay with us on the News Hour. Sport for you in a moment, and a sorry start to the summer for England's cricketers.
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9: An interview that lasted nearly 5 minutes. We talked about Prime Minister Starmer. We talked about the special relationship with who, he said. It was a jam-packed interview. I'll tell you what he told me, and I'll explain why you can't hear the call.
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11: Have you seen what Donald Trump's been up to? In the Rose Garden, in the East Wing.
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13: It feels a little bit like he's a king, not a president.
14: He is a king.
10: I've witnessed the remarkable passion for politics here, but the anger too.
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16: How many more people have to die?
17: This is not America.
18: A large and growing protest movement. They're vocal and they're angry.
19: Are these immigration rates?
5: unbelievable we've come to this.
13: We just arrived in Doha, just ahead of President Trump. And look at that. The horse-backed military and beyond them, the skyline of a city transformed.
6: So there seems to be some sort of a shooting, what appear to be shots fired at the White House Correspondents' Dinner.
11: What do America's Christian faithful make of the president's pop at the Pope?
7: The ones that vote for him are going to vote for him through thick and thin.
14: Before anybody criticizes the Pope, they need to think more than twice.
19: Mark Stone from Sky News. Will you stop buying Russian energy? Is there any assurance for Palestinian self-determination?
20: Of course.
19: It's a big shift by President Trump.
21: This post of Trump, it's a big shift. It's a big shift. It's very positive.
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23: 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All new episodes will appear on the homepage. Nice, right?

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1: Welcome back. Steven Spielberg's new science fiction film, Disclosure Day, has its premiere tonight in London. We'll head there in a moment, but first, let's have a look at a clip.
2: If you found out we weren't alone, if someone showed you, proved it to you, would that frighten you?

0: Oh, creepy weather forecasters, never a good thing. Our entertainment correspondent Katie Spencer is on the red carpet in Leicester Square. Hi, Katie. It all looks quite creepy, this movie.
1: Oh, quite creepy. You don't want your weather read out like that, do you? Look, Steven Spielberg and aliens, does it get much better than that? It is a subject matter that he has returned to repeatedly throughout his career, from E.T. to Close Encounters. Can you believe Close Encounters now? It's almost 50 years since that film came out. With Disclosure Day, though, it is very much leaning into some of the modern conversations that we have nowadays, questions of our time, really, over transparency, government secrecy, and who gets to decide really what we do and what we don't know. I have to say, I saw the film this morning. We have, everyone who is on this red carpet has signed a review embargo, so I'm not able to comment and tell you exactly what my thoughts were, but I am allowed to give you a very brief reaction. And if I was to sort of sum up my reactions, I would say, oh God, look, it's really good. He's on good form with this, and the John Williams score that you get for this is absolutely incredible. But we are yet for the man himself to turn up here. We'll just give you a quick sort of look around what's happening here. We're expecting Emily Blunt, Josh O'Connor, Carmen Domingo, Colin Firth, who all star in this film. They're all expected here on the red carpet. Spielberg himself, though, has said that his interest in aliens was really, or alien filmmaking, was reignited back in 2017 when the Pentagon, the reporting on the Pentagon's UFO investigations. Of course, this year as well, we've had President Trump talking about how he is determined to declassify some of the UFO government information that's out there. So far, though, that everything's been released has yet to be conclusive, shall we say, on whether or not there is life out there. But it is certainly very current, this conversation about what is or isn't known about extraterrestrial life. It's a very good film. It's a very satisfying film. I think, Jonathan, look, you'll enjoy going to see it if you're going to see it at the weekend.
0: Yeah, really looking forward to it. Katie, thank you very much. We'll leave you to try and grab a word with Steven Spielberg himself. Thanks for now. Let's get the sport. Here's Mike.

0: Brendan, we haven't spoken to you since the end of the World Cup, after which there was a review. Lots of things seemed up in the air at that stage. Do you think you're fortunate to be given the chance to complete the job you started?
1: That wasn't really up to me. I was keen to carry on in the job because I did feel as if, you know, we've made some significant progress in the last 4 years, but the job isn't done. There's still some growth to go. I think our best days are in front of us as a cricket side. I think a lot of the stuff that we've developed over the last 4 years will allow us to shape our side as we move forward. I think, yes, we do need to make some improvements. Yes, we do need to become a smarter cricket team when the game's at its on a knife edge or the pressure's at its highest. But don't throw out what's worked previously, what's given us the base to be able to start to think about finishing off this product and making a cricket team which can compete against the best teams in the world consistently.
0: We'll come on to what those improvements might be, but from the point of which the review announced that the management stays in place to now, we've had six rounds of championship games. And given so much was up in the air, and so many places perhaps up for grabs, would it have been helpful to be here for some of that cricket?
1: Hey, look, we're very fortunate in being with English cricket that we have a very broad, very vast amount of people that can assist us in making sure that we identify every single player, or no player falls through the cracks. We have, from our county insight group now, which has been set up post onto our scouts, our analysts, I think through even our Lions program, I'm thinking, you know, the Ed Barneys, the David Courts, all these guys who sit within English cricket, who are filtering information through to us consistently. Selection doesn't start when we sit down at the table and start picking the side. It starts a lot broader than that and a lot earlier than that. So you're always on the phone. You're always talking and being engaged in things anyway. I don't think it needs me standing on the boundary rope to...
0: But have you been watching in New Zealand?
1: Yeah,
0: I mean, everything's on the stream, obviously.
1: Yeah, of course. Yeah.
0: How much?
1: I feel like I've got a reasonable amount of idea of what's going on. I think... You're never going to cover everything, but I don't think anyone could. I don't think it's realistic either. But, look, I'm very confident in the systems that we have in place, that our players are identified. And when we do sit down for our selection discussions, I feel like we cover off those that we need to. And I'm also really fortunate, I guess, you know, when Rob Key rang me and mentioned about taking on the white ball job, he was very mindful of the fact that being on the road 10 months a year, year on year, is quite a difficult and demanding, as you can attest to.
2: You know, summer has finally arrived when it's raining at Lord's. Let's get the weather forecast.
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2: Yes, the unsettled and rather cool conditions will continue into next week, but it does look drier and warmer later in the month. There will be blustery showers this evening, some heavy and prolonged, but many eastern parts will dry up. Expect further showers overnight, mainly in the north and west, but the brisk wind will ease. It'll turn cooler than previous nights. Tomorrow morning will bring showers, but they'll be lighter and more scattered than recently. In fact, much of central and eastern England and the east of Ireland look fine and dry.
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6: I urge you not to look away. 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
0: It's been
7: been impenetrable to journalists over the last 2 years of war in Sudan.
8: I've been waiting for this for 2 years. It doesn't feel like a big homecoming.
13: It was never going to be pretty. War isn't pretty.

0: At 6 o'clock, I'm Jonathan Samuels. You're watching the News Hour, the top stories. The family of the murdered student, Henry Novak, meet the Prime Minister in Downing Street.
1: Henry Novak's mother, father and stepmother have just left Downing Street after talks with the Prime Minister lasting just under an hour. Earlier, Sir Keir Starmer attacked Elon Musk and accused him of whipping up division over the teenager's death.
2: Musk, again, has been interfering in our politics in the last few days, trying to whip up division. That is not who we are in Britain.
0: Also ahead, lawyers for a Scottish man accused of being one of Europe's biggest criminal bosses claim he's been kidnapped by Spanish police. The fallout from the Mandelson scandal. Labour grandee Harriet Harman says that politicians should be banned from using disappearing messages. Plus, we'll hear from the British schoolboy who's become the youngest person ever to be sanctioned by Putin's Russia. Good evening. Thanks for joining us. The Prime Minister has met the family of murdered student Henry Novak as the police handling of the case continues to come under scrutiny. The Conservative leader, Kemi Badenoch, met his relatives this morning and said they asked for political parties to work together to rebuild trust in the police. Well, the private meeting with Sir Keir Starmer took place in Downing Street. Earlier, the Prime Minister accused Elon Musk of trying to whip up division over the 18-year-old's murder. The US billionaire has posted a number of times on his platform X about the case. The Prime Minister and the leader of the Conservatives both criticised the way it's been politicised.
2: We have to start with Henry and his family. I mean, an incredible, kind, thoughtful, much-loved young man. Clearly, there are questions that need to be answered in relation to the policing in this case. The IOPC is looking at that. I think we need to let them get on with their job. But we really need to listen to Henry's family because they're asking us, as politicians, as leaders, not to use his case to whip up division, not to cause, disturbances. We have to listen to them. They're grieving. They've lost their son. Look, we need to also assert who we are as a country, because Musk, again, has been interfering in our politics in the last few days, trying to whip up division. That is not who we are in Britain. In Britain, we are reasonable, tolerant people. When we have a terrible case like Henry's case, Henry Novak, we react calmly, as his family have done.
3: I had a private meeting with the family. They're having a meeting with the Prime Minister as well, because they want people to work cross-party. Politicising these issues is when one party tries to get political gain out of it. The only people who should gain now are young people across our country whose safety we're all concerned about. Trust in the police being improved and the family getting closure and a meaningful outcome after the loss of Henry's life. It is very important to depoliticize situations, and the way we do that is by having politicians working together to get the right results, to get a solution, not just complaining about everything. We need to start talking about solutions. That's why I met with the family. That's why the Prime Minister is meeting with the family, and I believe many other groups as well.
0: Our chief political correspondent, John Craig, is in Downing Street. John, an emotional meeting, I'm sure, and quite understandably, the family choosing not to say anything afterwards.
1: They just left a few minutes ago. They look very sombre, actually, after their meeting. They arrived for a meeting which began at 5 o'clock and it finished just before 6 o'clock, lasted about 55 minutes or so, just under the hour. Now, those here from the family were Mark Novak, that's Henry's father, who made that emotional speech outside Southampton Crown Court on Monday after the verdict. Henry's mother, that's Lucy Ross, and his stepmother, Katie Novak. Now, issues they wanted to raise with the Prime Minister, one of them that Mr. Novak talked about on Monday was the ability of people, Sikhs in particular, to carry knives, ceremonial or knives for religious observance, a phrase the Home Secretary used in the Commons this week. Now, Mr. Novak was very angry about the fact that the killer was able to carry this knife and then use it as a weapon. So that was one of the ones that the only issues that he mentioned. And of course, the whole controversial issue of guidance to police officers in treating allegations of racism when there's accusations of an assault. That was an issue that was discussed as well. The Prime Minister has talked all this week about learning the lessons and perhaps learning from what led to this dreadful killing and dreadful mistake by police officers who, when Henry said, "I can't breathe, I've been stabbed," and the officers, "I don't think you have, mate," clearly what went wrong. Big lessons to be learnt there, and the Prime Minister obviously was very sympathetic and has promised to learn the lessons and perhaps bring in changes. One of the things that was raised with the Home Secretary during the week in the House of Commons was the whole issue of exemptions under knife laws on carrying knives for people who claim they're carrying them for religious observance, as the Home Secretary called it. It's one thing to carry a knife for religious observance, another thing to use it as a weapon. So these are issues the government will now discuss. Police watchdog investigation continues. The Home Secretary said that would report within 3 months. There will be those who say that's probably taking too long. We know that the Chief Constable of Hampshire and the Isle of Wight, in a Sky News interview last night, issued an apology to the family and revealed that three of the officers are still serving. One has resigned from the force. Late last night, the police watchdog appealed for an end to speculation, following newspaper reports about the guidance being given to police and the suggestion that police were told to treat people of an ethnic minority, perhaps not in quite the same way as white people. So lots of issues now for the Prime Minister and the Home Secretary to go away and consider, and it may well be that we get some proposals shortly in the next week or two, but probably more likely after the inquiry by the police watchdog. But the meeting is now over. The family have now left. They've met Kemi Badenoch. This evening, Nigel Farage has said he hopes to meet them. But of course, he has been attacked by senior politicians of all the other political parties. And he's been accused of hijacking the issue and attacked very strong terms by the PM for using the phrase pure cold rage as a response to this killing.
0: John in Downing Street, thank you. Lawyers for a suspected mafia boss from Scotland have accused authorities of kidnapping him as part of an international underworld extradition saga. Stephen Lyons, who's appeared in court in Amsterdam, is accused of running a global empire involving money laundering and drug trafficking. Our Scotland correspondent Conor Gillis reports from Amsterdam.
4: For someone who was supposedly one of the most powerful drug cartel bosses in Europe, a man that law enforcement agencies have described as a mafia figure, well, Stephen Lyons cut a fairly diminished figure here at court in Amsterdam today for his extradition proceedings. A Scottish man with criminal roots all the way back to Glasgow, now standing accused of running an international operation. He was surrounded by three armed officers here today. He took to the mic himself and had a few words to say, mostly saying that his condition was not good. He had no medication. He hadn't spoken to his family in 7 weeks. Now, this Amsterdam showdown, as it has been put by many, is not focusing on the alleged crimes of Stephen Lyons, but more that extradition process. He was arrested in Bali, paraded by the authorities there in front of the cameras, wearing that now infamous orange prison suit in handcuffs. And the people that really want to get their hands on him are the Spanish authorities. They have been examining his activities, his alleged activities, for more than 3 years now, and they accused the Lions crime clan of drug trafficking, money laundering across the continent from not just Glasgow to Spain, but as far afield as Dubai and Asia as well. They say that Stephen Lyons is part of an operation moving millions of pounds and euros through shell companies, cryptocurrencies and international drug routes as well. So today was about whether Stephen Lyons should be allowed to be sent from here in the Netherlands to Spain to face those charges. And we heard first from the defence, Stephen Lyons' own lawyer, who accused Spain of kidnapping his client, essentially, during those dramatic arrests when he stepped foot off a plane from Singapore. He alleges that the Spanish authorities chose here, the Netherlands, as it was a beneficial climate with a positive extradition climate, essentially a more cosy arrangement to get him back onto Spanish soil. Well, that was rejected by prosecutors, who said that the facts in this case are clear. I mentioned this is a case that stretches across the globe, but began in Scotland almost 20 years ago. Rival bloody feuds between families who have been at loggerheads for many a year, and it escalated into the most dramatic of moments on the Costa del Sol, where Stephen Lyons' brother was shot dead in cold blood on a beachfront bar, and clearly that has formed part of the Spanish case. We're not expected to hear news from the Dutch judges who will make a ruling on whether Stephen Lyons can go back to Spain. That will come 2 weeks today.
0: Conor Gillis reporting. Harriet Harman has said she is suspicious of WhatsApp's disappearing messages function and would ban ministers from using it. Her comments come amid reports that a number of senior government figures have the setting enabled following the publication of the Mandelson files. The former Deputy Labour leader was speaking to our political editor, Beth Rigby, on the latest episode of the Electoral Dysfunction podcast.
5: I think that the idea of disappearing WhatsApps, I am suspicious about them. And I, you know, if I would have had my way, they would not have disappearing messages. That would not be allowed. If you were going to communicate with other colleagues in government about government business, then you should have proper messages and they should not
6: be. You just shouldn't have government by WhatsApp. Like, it's just bad governance.
5: Yeah. Well, except that it's not bad governance if it's actually available, like emails are available. Yeah. There might be security implications. Yeah. But as far as the accountability things, I mean, you know, government communications change with tech communications.
0: And you can hear the full podcast when the latest episode drops tomorrow morning. You can find out wherever you get your podcasts from. Well, those comments follow the disclosure of at least some ministers' exchanges with Peter Mandelson. One of the Prime Minister's closest aides, Darren Jones, wrote after Mandelson had been sacked as ambassador to Washington, "You've been doing such a great job and you worked wonders with Trump. I'm so sorry about today." Well, the Prime Minister was asked about the messages a little earlier.
2: We just had a big process in Parliament where many, many documents have been put before Parliament. It's probably the biggest exercise of transparency ever by any government. That is over now, and the material's there for everybody to see.
7: Why didn't it come out in the original tranche of documents?
2: Well, we went through a process. It was a transparency process. And the point of that really was to put everything before Parliament and people could then see the material and make their minds up.
0: Police say a man is in a serious condition after being shot with a crossbow at the University of Surrey's Guildford campus. Our correspondent Molly Malone is following the story. And Molly, I understand someone has been arrested.
8: Yeah, that's right. I'll tell you what we know so far. As you say, we know that a man in his 50s is in a serious condition, currently in hospital, after being shot by a crossbow at a university campus in Surrey around 10 o'clock this morning. The university saying a member of their campus safety team was seriously injured in the incident. And as you say, Surrey police have said a 21-year-old Saudi national who was a former student at the university was arrested on suspicion of attempted murder. And that person is being held in police custody. Now, we know that the university campus is fully open, but there is still a significant emergency service presence in the area. I'm going to read you a statement from Chief Superintendent John Gronin, who's at Surrey Police. They said, "I appreciate that this incident will cause concern amongst our local communities, and I can reassure that we are not looking for anyone else in relation to this incident. We are working closely with the university as our investigation progresses. The suspect was detained at the scene shortly after the incident, and an investigation is now underway to establish the circumstances of the assault. The victim remains in a serious condition in hospital, and his next of kin are aware and are being supported by officers." They are, as you'd expect, the police, also appealing to any witnesses who might have seen what happened around 10 o'clock this morning.
0: Molly, thank you. You're with the News Hour. Coming up after the break, we're going to hear from the boyfriend of a young woman who died after being made to feel like she was a time waster by medics. That's next.
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0: tell your story.
1: Hello again. The boyfriend of a young woman who died after being made to feel like she was a time waster by medics has told Sky News she was failed in the final days of her life. A coroner concluded neglect contributed to Libby Instone's death, pointing to missed opportunities to investigate and provide life-saving treatment. Sky's Barnaby Papadopoulos reports.
2: So this was when me and Libby went to Rome together. So it was our first holiday together. We absolutely loved it.
3: Libby Instone was a student from Teesside who dreamt of becoming a lawyer and moving in with her boyfriend. She died aged 20, just days after developing severe abdominal pains that were never properly examined. According to a coroner, there were gross failures in her care.
2: It felt like she was sort of just another name on a list rather than treating her as an individual. And Libby, because of her age and because of how she usually was just sort of treated as a time waster. And ultimately, because she didn't receive the treatment she needed, she died.
3: Libby was fit and healthy. The pain and bouts of sickness emerged suddenly after a birthday trip to London with Theo.
4: Libby was admitted to this hospital three times in just over 24 hours before her death. She wasn't properly examined, she wasn't properly cared for, and a coroner has now ruled that omissions in her care here contributed to her death.
3: She was told she had gastroenteritis, but that was wrong. She'd actually suffered an infarction of the small intestine, a medical emergency when blood supply becomes blocked. But as her symptoms worsened, efforts weren't taken to re-examine her.
5: And at no point did anyone stop to think, hang on, we've got someone who's come in three times. You know, people don't go to hospital and wait for hours and hours if they're not really concerned. And they just were working off a diagnosis of gastroenteritis that was actually incompatible with the symptoms Libby was presenting with.
3: Shortly before she died, Libby's family had to wait to visit her in hospital as staff were watching the Women's World Cup. She was discharged and collapsed at home. She died less than a week after being taken ill. Hospital staff initially said they wouldn't have done anything differently, but now the NHS Trust, which runs it, has apologised and accepted the findings of the inquest. In a statement, a spokesperson said, "A thorough review of the circumstances surrounding this case has identified shortcomings in the care provided to Libby and her family. We are committed to learning from this tragic case and have implemented measures to strengthen process to reduce the risk of similar incidents in the future."
2: Whenever I think of it, it just makes me smile. It makes me happy because we did have such a brilliant time. And although that final sort of week of her life was awful, you do just look back and focus on who she was and how she presented to everybody that knew her.
3: The coroner's findings represent validation for Theo, who has long believed that Libby was neglected in the last days of her life. But they can't bring her back, and nor do they hold directly accountable those who failed in their duty of care towards her. Barnaby Papadopoulos, Sky News, in Hartlepool.
1: Let's turn our attention to the Middle East next. And Hezbollah has rejected an agreement that would see a ceasefire between Israel and Lebanon. The US-backed deal would require the militant group to stop its attacks. Hezbollah says that any deal must begin with a full Israeli withdrawal from Lebanon. Our Middle East correspondent Adam Parsons has this report.
6: This new ceasefire agreement was drawn up after a meeting in Washington, D.C. involving Lebanon, Israel and U.S. officials, aimed at stopping Israel's war with Hezbollah, the armed group in Lebanon that's backed by Iran. Now, under this agreement, Hezbollah is expected to stop firing into Israel and to withdraw its fighters from areas south of the Litani River. In those areas, the Lebanese army would take control instead. But there's a catch, and it's a very big one. Hezbollah was not directly involved in these negotiations and hasn't signed up to the deal. And just hours after this deal was signed, a Hezbollah spokesman told Sky News it wouldn't comply, saying any acceptable deal must begin with a full Israeli withdrawal from all Lebanese territory, something that isn't even mentioned in this new ceasefire document. And as if to prove just how fragile the situation is, just hours after the announcement, Israel carried out strikes in southern Lebanon, highlighting the fragility of this ceasefire. Many in Lebanon are simply desperate for an enduring deal that delivers peace and puts them in charge of their own country.
0: Israel should announce from the White House that it has no ambitions to occupy our land and that, once Hezbollah is no longer a factor and there is no one fighting it, it will withdraw. International law does not permit it to remain.
6: What's notable is this approach is designed to avoid a direct showdown between the Lebanese army and Hezbollah. Rather than trying to forcibly disarm the group all at once, focus seems to be on

0: as the Trump administration is trying to drop an overarching deal with Iran to end the war. So how to blend in the future of Hezbollah into that? This new ceasefire does have some big ambitions to allow people to return safely to their homes, to create those pilot zones where the Lebanese government and military are in control. But without the buy-in of Hezbollah, it looks fragile. A possible path forward? Yes. But a definitive solution? It doesn't look like that yet.
1: Adam Parsons reporting for us there. Let's have a look at the forecast.
2: You're looking happy.
3: Well, the forecast looks good.
2: So you've sorted the travel insurance then?
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1: Unsettled and rather cool conditions will continue into next week, but it does look drier and warmer later in the month. There'll be blustery showers this evening, some heavy and prolonged, but many eastern parts will dry up. Expect further showers overnight, mainly in the north and west, but the brisk wind will ease. It'll turn cooler than previous nights. Tomorrow morning will bring showers, but they'll be lighter and more scattered than recently. In fact, much of central and eastern England and the east of Ireland look fine and dry. Temperatures will be down a degree or so on today's and widely below average. But it will be less windy. The afternoon will bring a scattering of showers, some heavy, but eastern England will largely avoid them still.
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1: Stay with us here on Sky News. In a moment, I'll be speaking to the British teenager who's believed to have become the youngest ever to be sanctioned by Russia.
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0: You're watching the News Hour. Now, a British teenager who exposed an illicit Russian cryptocurrency network has been sanctioned by Russia. Aged just 17, Alexander Browder is believed to be the youngest person ever to be targeted with sanctions by Moscow. And he joins us now. Good to see you on the programme. So you're not going to be welcome in Russia anytime soon. Just explain to us exactly what it is you've exposed.
1: Yeah, so I've spent the last year and a half building the largest open source database of cryptocurrency money laundering. And what I discovered is that state-sanctioned actors heavily utilize cryptocurrency to launder their funds. And specifically, Russia has gone so far as to set up their own stablecoin for money laundering, something called A7A5. Now, my work has exposed A7A5 and exposed the enablers of it. And last month, 26 senior MPs and lords wrote to the foreign secretary to sanction the enablers behind the stablecoin. And last week, the government acted by sanctioning them. What was surprising to me is that a week later, yesterday, the Russian government sanctioned me. So it's clear that my work has touched a nerve and I'm looking in the right place.
0: Yeah, so you've certainly rattled the Russians. How did you find out that they'd sanctioned you?
1: Yeah, so it's a pretty funny story. So I'm in high school and I was sitting at the back of my economics class. I opened my laptop and I saw a Reuters headline stating that I was sanctioned. So it came as a surprise.
0: And how do you feel about it?
1: The sanctions don't intimidate me. It only emboldens me further. The Kremlin's message is that I should stop, but I'm only going to continue working to expose.
0: And this is all about the Russians trying to avoid Western sanctions, and they've been quite successful at it, as you found out.
1: Yeah, so the Russian stablecoin A7A5 has estimated to have processed over $100 billion in illicit volumes only in 2025. So it's clearly funding their war of aggression, and it's vital that the UK and the allies put pressure on the enablers to take down the scheme and take down the broader Russian cryptocurrency money laundering operations.
0: And you've created this database, which means there's a lot more transparency now. It's a lot easier for people to find out exactly what's going on.
1: Yeah, exactly. So I built the global cryptocurrency laundering database because the world needs to understand how dirty money moves. And Russia's reaction shows that people would rather keep that hidden.
0: Are you going to carry on your work? What's next?
1: The bad actors are constantly dynamic and constantly developing. So I'm going to continue my work to shine light on this gray area and protect the West.
0: And of course, your dad is well known for being someone who has exposed Russian corruption over the years. He must be very proud of you. What's he had to say?
1: So, first of all, I'm very proud of him, but I'm biased. And I've always been around great human rights activists, politicians and other people who are doing incredible work. And so I've always been convinced that I need to do something. So I'm glad that my work is having an impact. But my passion would be to achieve something similar to my father or maybe more.
0: And you've been working with others as well who've also been sanctioned, other British nationals.
1: Exactly. That there was five of us in total, including Catherine Belton, a journalist, and several other people. And so the Russians' goal is to intimidate us and to try and shut us down. But I'm not backing down, and neither should anyone else.
0: Do you ever worry about your safety?
1: So due to my family background, I've always experienced a slight sense of fear. But if you live in fear, you'll always be constricted. And so I want to push so far back that the Russians are on the back foot, not me.
0: And how are you managing to do all this work? And it's very labour intensive and time consuming while also trying to balance it with your A-levels.
1: Definitely. It's definitely a balancing act. I think I'm balancing it pretty well. But yeah, this is like a job for me. I spend most of my evenings, most of my weekends on this. So I'm glad that there's some material effects coming out of it.
0: Well, it's been fascinating speaking to you. Thank you very much for your time, Alexander Browder. We appreciate you coming on.
1: Thank you so much.
0: Now, hundreds of women with ovarian cancer are set to be offered a new treatment after it was approved for NHS use. It is the first new treatment for the disease to be added to the National Health Service in more than 20 years. Our correspondent Phoebe Southworth has more.
2: Well, about 7,500 women are diagnosed with ovarian cancer every year. And this new treatment is really aimed at 400 or so women whose disease is at an advanced stage. Well, chemotherapy has been relied on for the last 20 years or so to tackle advanced ovarian cancer. And obviously, many people will know that there are debilitating side effects potentially with chemotherapy. Well, this new drug is for certain forms of ovarian, fallopian tube and peritoneal cancers, which are resistant to chemotherapy. So it's women that really need something urgently to help them. It's targeted therapy. It doesn't have a scattergun approach. It's incredibly personalised and specific. It targets the cancer cells and it basically kills them. It's a Trojan horse mechanism, they call it. Clinical trials have shown that this drug can, on average, increase the lifespan of women with advanced ovarian cancer by around 4 months. So incredibly effective. Well, we heard a little bit from the CEO of the charity Overcomb, and this is what she told us about the drug.
3: This treatment gives hope and quality of life and length of life to people at point of platinum resistance. So when the treatments that are available previously were just not working. But also it means that because this is the first ever treatment for platinum resistant ovarian cancer, it actually gives hope to the whole community.
2: Well, advanced ovarian cancer is incredibly common because it is very difficult to pick up on those early signs of the condition. There are often no symptoms. But this new drug, this new targeted drug, is a groundbreaking avenue which is opening up a new treatment pathway for hundreds of women.
0: Great news. Some of today's other news now. And SpaceX plans to raise up to £56 billion when it goes public this month, putting Elon Musk on course to become the world's first trillionaire. The space company is gearing up for what's expected to be the largest ever stock market debut. It says it will use money from the sale to put people on the moon again and perhaps even Mars. Broadcaster Bob Harris has announced that he will step down from hosting his Radio 2 shows, Sounds of the 70s and Radio 2 Country, due to ill health. The 80-year-old radio veteran has prostate cancer and revealed in April that it has spread to his upper spine. Whispering Bob, as he's known, described leaving his radio shows as being one of the hardest decisions of his life. A Nepali Sherpa guide has been rescued from Everest after he went missing 6 days ago. Dawa Sherpa was returning down the mountain after failing to reach the summits when he went missing between Camp 3 and Camp 4. He was found by a clearing crew on Thursday morning, having survived on one of the world's highest mountains for nearly a week without food or oxygen. Time for the sport, here's Mike.

0: Brendan, we haven't spoken to you since the end of the World Cup, after which there was a review. Lots of things seemed up in the air at that stage. Do you think you're fortunate to be given the chance to complete the job you started?
1: That wasn't really up to me. I was keen to carry on in the job because I did feel as if, you know, we've made some significant progress in the last 4 years, but the job isn't done. There's still some growth to go. I think our best days are in front of us as a cricket side. I think a lot of the stuff that we've developed over the last 4 years will allow us to shape our side as we move forward. I think, yes, we do need to make some improvements. Yes, we do need to become a smarter cricket team when the game's at its on a knife edge or the pressure's at its highest. But don't throw out what's worked previously, what's given us the base to be able to start to think about finishing off this product and making a cricket team which can compete against the best teams in the world consistently.
0: We'll come on to what those improvements might be, but from the point of which the review announced that the management stays in place to now, we've had six rounds of championship games. And given so much was up in the air, so many places perhaps up for grabs, would it have been helpful to be here for some of that cricket?
1: Hey, look, we're very fortunate in being with English cricket that we have a very broad, very vast amount of people that can assist us in making sure that we identify every single player, or no player falls through the cracks. We have, from our county insight group now, which has been set up post onto our scouts, our analysts, I think through even our Lions program, I'm thinking, you know, the Ed Barneys, the David Courts, all these guys who sit within English cricket, who are filtering information through to us consistently. Selection doesn't start when we sit down at the table and start picking the side. It starts a lot broader than that and a lot earlier than that. So you're always on the phone. You're always talking and being engaged in things anyway. I don't think it needs me standing on the boundary rope to...
0: But have you been watching in New Zealand?
1: Yeah,
0: I mean, everything's on the stream, obviously.
1: Yeah, of course. Yeah,
0: how much?
1: I feel like I've got a reasonable amount of idea of what's going on. I think you're never going to cover everything, but I don't think anyone could. I don't think it's realistic either. But, look, I'm very confident in the systems that we have in place, that our players are identified. And when we do sit down for our selection discussions, I feel like we cover off those that we need to. And I'm also really fortunate, I guess, you know, when Rob Key rang me and mentioned about taking on the white ball job, he was very mindful of the fact that being on the road 10 months a year, year on year, is quite a difficult and demanding, as you can attest to in your role. It can be difficult and demanding at times.
2: We told you earlier that the Prime Minister had met with Henry Novak's mum, dad and stepmum in Downing Street a little bit earlier. They met for around an hour. Well, we have just heard from the Prime Minister. I won't read you the whole statement, but he does say, "I was profoundly humbled to meet Mark, Lucy and Katie in Downing Street and to see their dignity and strength in the face of unimaginable pain." He said, "I was moved to learn more about Henry, his kindness, his warmth and his love of football. And I'm grateful to his family. There's no doubt he had a bright future ahead of him, a future cruelly stolen from him in appalling circumstances." The Prime Minister goes on to say, "There are difficult questions that need to be answered about the way the police handled Henry's murder. We will be unflinching in taking whatever action is required to right the wrongs in this case." The Prime Minister ended by saying, "It's our duty now to ensure that lessons are learned, that justice is delivered, and that we choose unity and progress over division and hatred. This is the only way to honour Henry's memory." The words there of the Prime Minister after meeting Henry Novak's family in Downing Street. Let's turn to the issue of anti-Semitism now and the rise in attacks experienced by the UK's Jewish community. Our community's correspondent, Lisa Holland, has been given rare access to Shomrim, which is a volunteer patrol group in North London, to see how they've been stepping in to try and defuse tensions. Here's her report.
3: Any more units available to back up 2-2 and 4-4? It's getting a bit heated over there.
4: With anti-Semitism surging, we're scrambling to a call for help.
5: A lady, she's been locked in, and victim of anti-Semitic abuse, and she is extremely anxious.
4: These men are not police officers, but North West London volunteers with the Jewish community support group Shomrim, the Hebrew word for guards. We arrive to find two versions of events. The husband of the Jewish woman has dashed to the scene, afraid for the safety of his wife and young child. He wouldn't speak on camera, scared of what he called an anti-Semitic mob, but told us his wife was taunted about a recent arson attack on Jewish ambulances. Two men and a woman say they weren't blocking her in, but had broken down. They denied making anti-Semitic comments, but seemed annoyed by one of the Jewish men who allegedly referred to Shomrim as our police, though this is disputed. It's a tense atmosphere, which ultimately is diffused, and the Jewish woman manages to drive off.
5: The reason why she called was because they said, you Jews think that you could do whatever you want, and that's why your ambulances were burnt down. I just want to see if the car's still stuck.
6: So we're just going back, actually, to see whether the broken-down car has now moved or not. It's about 6 minutes since we pulled away. Let's see.
5: Magic. The car's gone to the side. Now, who's saying the truth? That may be quite telling.
6: Just to kind of spell it out, what you're saying is because the car is gone 6 minutes later, that you say that that vehicle was being deliberately parked there to block that woman in and intimidate her.
5: 100%, and with vile anti-Semitic comments.
4: Volunteer Ben Grosnas is a luxury furniture salesman. Avi Ball works in online sales, but was one of the first on the scene at a double stabbing a few months ago. As we drive round Golders Green, it's clear how nervous people are. Just a few hours before we went on patrol with Shomrim, a major fire saw them inundated with calls.
7: Literally just people worried, obviously speculating if it is or isn't terror-related. And the anxiety, do I send my children to school today? What advice can you give us? And it turns out afterwards the preliminary is that it's a electrical fault, but the stress,
5: they've called us over.
4: We've been flagged down. Tempers are flaring at the side of the road.
5: There's nothing wrong in public recording.
4: A Jewish man has been accused of taking pictures of a Muslim cleric, which he denies.
6: Do you think that some people who aren't Jewish feel a little bit intimidated by the Shomrim?
5: Absolutely not. We, across board, are called by anyone. You don't have to be Jewish to call us.
6: Perhaps some members of the Muslim community might feel a bit awkward when you show up. I mean, how do you think that might...
7: Well, we just spoke to that imam over there, and he was very happy to speak to us and very happy that we diffused the situation.
4: All this in just over an hour in one part of London. Volunteers doing their bit to try to keep a lid on simmering community tensions and record levels of anti-Semitism. Lisa Holland, Sky News, Golders Green.
2: Do stay with us on the News Hour. Coming up after the break, we'll be going to the red carpet for Steven Spielberg's new science fiction film, Disclosure Day.
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4: Now, Steven Spielberg's new science fiction film, Disclosure Day, has its premiere tonight in London. We'll head to the red carpet in a moment, but first, let's have a look at what cinema goers can expect.
5: If you found out we weren't alone, if someone showed you, proved it to you, would that frighten you?
4: Ooh, very creepy weather presenter. Our arts and entertainment correspondent Katie Spencer is on the red carpet and has just spoken to Steven Spielberg.
6: What was it in the last few years that reignited your interest in aliens then?
7: I think it was when in 2017 the New York Times came out with a story where a whistleblower got some Navy FLIR footage of something called a Tic Tac, something that outmaneuvered all of our most modern jet aircraft. They could not figure out what it was. And it was the first time that the whole world saw a confirmed UFO, and I had believed in them for a long time, but suddenly it became front page news, not just things in sensationalized tabloid press. It became mainstream news. And ever since then, with everybody with smartphones that are eyewitness to extraordinary things, they can back up their eyewitness statements with video. And this is happening more and more and more. And I thought, after all of that, this is a good time to get back into the subject matter.
6: Should we see this as a bookend to your...
7: No, I would look at this as a summation of my three movies, Close Encounters of the Third Kind, E.T., and now Disclosure Day.
6: Have you come to any conclusions about whether or not we are going to get the truth soon, do you think?
7: Oh, I have no idea. I have no connection with any deep state contracting company or government that may know the truth. They never came to me with any information. I have a big imagination. I believe there's a lot of interesting things happening right now in the world, and I took that, combined that, and told a story.
6: It's a terrific story. Thank you so much.
7: Thank you.
4: Great to hear from the man himself, director Steven Spielberg, speaking to Katie Spencer. That movie could be a good one for the weekend, especially as the rain is set to continue. Let's get the details.
8: I hope we haven't forgotten anything.
9: Travel insurance. I tick that box.
8: Yeah, but remember what you forgot last year.
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4: Yes, the unsettled and rather cool conditions will continue into next week, but it looks drier and warmer later in the month. There'll be blustery showers this evening, some heavy and prolonged, but many eastern parts will dry up. Expect further showers overnight, mainly in the north and west, but the brisk wind will ease. It's going to turn cooler than previous nights. Tomorrow morning will bring showers, but they'll be lighter and more scattered than recently. In fact, much of central and eastern England and the east of Ireland look fine and dry. Temperatures will be down a degree or so on today's and widely below average, but it will be less windy. Those are your temperatures for noon on Friday. The afternoon will see a scattering of showers and further winds. Later, southwestern parts will see rain, locally heavy, spreading northeast across most areas on Saturday with blustery showers following. It'll be rather cool with a brisk wind again, especially across the southwest. And on to Sunday, it does look drier, especially in the south.
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4: That was the News Hour. I'll be back at 5 o'clock tomorrow. Coming up next, we'll have all the latest after the Prime Minister meets with the family of murdered student Henry Novak. In the last few minutes, Keir Starmer has said, "I was profoundly humbled to meet Henry Novak's family in Downing Street and to see their dignity and strength in the face of unimaginable pain." He said, "I was moved to learn more about Henry, his kindness, his warmth and his love of football. I am grateful to his family."
11: What's the best thing about being a Sky News presenter?
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13: Let's bring you some breaking news.
11: Being a Sky News presenter.
13: I began by asking.
14: Thank you so much.
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11: Let me give you a sneak peek. It was the day those present would never forget.
13: Why did you decide to open up and tell your story?
15: I urge you not to look away. If Hamas hands the hostages over, they will end this conflict. The world has been watching.
16: Good to see you again. How are you?
15: Did she say how he was?
17: The conditions are awful.
18: The jets were ordered to come back.
15: Historic day here today. How will you respond if India does launch airstrikes?
19: They'll be all out to war.
20: But I'm just going to put some body armor on.
15: I'm Gelda Hakim.

0: scary, demeaning, humiliating. It feels like a total violation.
1: We need to also assert who we are as a country, because Musk, again, has been interfering in our politics in the last few days, trying to whip up division. That is not who we are in Britain.
2: You might have heard one of the world's richest men is about to get even richer. Elon Musk is set to become a trillionaire. And yes, you did hear that right. And if money is power, the owner of X is about to get a whole lot more powerful. So it might seem like a bold decision by the PM to take him on.
1: Musk, again, has been interfering in our politics in the last few days, trying to whip up division. That is not who we are in Britain. In Britain, we are reasonable, tolerant people. When we have a terrible case like Henry's case, Henry Novak, we react calmly, as his family have done.
2: Keir Starmer and Kemi Badenoch have held separate meetings with Henry Novak's family, who've asked for cross-party consensus about rebuilding trust in the police. But consensus isn't really what Elon Musk does. For nearly a fortnight, he's been posting in lurid terms about the murder. He responded approvingly, for example, to the ex-Reform Party MP Rupert Lowe, who vowed this week that his new party, Restore Britain, would, and I quote, with the British people's approval, put Vikram Digwa, Novak's murderer, to death. And Musk has amplified the far right before. Here he is last year beaming into a Tommy Robinson rally, bemoaning what he sees as a threat to freedom of speech in the UK.
3: If this continues, that violence is going to come to you. You will have no choice. You're in a fundamental situation here whether you choose violence or not, violence is coming to you. You either fight back or you die.
2: Well, Elon, tonight the Labour government appears to be fighting back against you. Here's Labour backbencher Jess Asato, who, backed by the PM, is suing Musk's AI company over vile images created of her by his chatbot.
4: Nobody should be above the law, not if they're the richest man in the world. And I think it's really important that when people create products that we use in the UK and create harm, that they are held accountable through the law for what they do.
2: Good luck with that, because you might not know that new laws intended to curb online hatred were introduced 3 years ago, but they won't come into force fully until later this year. And as for holding the tech tycoons accountable, well, let me tell you, the latest info available reveals the watchdog has issued 8 fines to 5 providers, only one of which has been paid. We're reasonable, tolerant people, the PM says, but the people in power in this new world very often aren't. Well, the Prime Minister's meeting with the family of murdered student Henry Novak wrapped up about an hour ago. Our chief political correspondent, John Craig, is in Downing Street for us this evening. John, what have Number 10 said about the meeting?
5: Well, the meeting started at 5 o'clock. It finished just before 6 o'clock, so it was just under an hour. The family didn't want to talk to us as they left. They did come out the front door and made their way to a couple of vehicles. The people there were Mark Novak, he's the father of Henry, his mother Lucy Ross and stepmother Katie Novak. And a short time ago, we heard from the Prime Minister in a statement saying how moved he was by the meeting. He said, I was profoundly humbled to meet the family. And he talked about their dignity and strength. He also said he was moved to learn more about Henry, his kindness, warmth, love of football. And he said, there's no doubt Henry had a bright future ahead of him, a future cruelly stolen from him in appalling circumstances. Now, the Prime Minister said that he gave this pledge. He said, Henry deserves a legacy that goes beyond this awful tragedy. He said, I'm committed to making that happen. He said, I'm determined that we do everything in our power to prevent other families from suffering such a devastating loss. Now, he acknowledged that there were difficult questions that needed to be answered in the way that, about the way the police handled the murder. And he talked about the Independent Office for Police Conduct, that's the police watchdog, investigating. And he said, we will be unflinching in taking whatever action is required to right the wrongs in this case. He talks about learning the lessons and so on. And he talked about choosing unity and progress over division and hatred. That's the only way to honour Henry's memory. So what action may be taken? Two areas, really. One, something that Sabana Mahmood was asked about in Parliament this week. Knife crime, exemptions for people who carry knives, such as Sikhs carry knives for what she called religious observance, ceremonial knives. When Henry's father, Mark, spoke outside Southampton Crown Court on Monday, he was angry about the fact that his son's killer was able to carry this knife, 21-centimetre blade, he said. So that's something the Home Secretary's looking at. She hasn't ruled out changes on knife crime laws. Secondly, of course, the guidance to police officers. There's been a lot of complaints about the guidance given to police officers where there are accusations of racism. In the House of Commons, Chris Philp for the Conservatives talked about the police being more concerned with accusations of racism than tackling violence. So there's been so much criticism of police chiefs for what critics like Nigel Farage have called diversity, equality and so on, guidance. Claims that, of course, the police in Hampshire in particular followed that guidance too strictly, and of course it led to the awful circumstances which were brutally exposed, of course, in that body cam footage. So plenty for the government to ponder after this meeting. The family had not only met the Prime Minister, they met Kemi Badenoch earlier this morning, and this was what she said after her meeting with the family.
6: I had a private meeting with the family. They're having a meeting with the Prime Minister as well, because they want people to work cross-party. Politicising these issues is when one party tries to get political gain out of it. The only people who should gain now are young people across our country whose safety we're all concerned about. Trust in the police being improved and the family getting closure and a meaningful outcome after the loss of Henry's life. It is very important to depoliticize situations, and the way we do that is by having politicians working together to get the right results, to get a solution, not just complaining about everything. We need to start talking about solutions. That's why I met with the family. That's why the Prime Minister is meeting with the family, and I believe many other groups as well.
5: And what about Nigel Farage? Well, he, of course, was bitterly attacked by the Prime Minister in PMQs this week after saying, calling for what he called pure cold rage at the murder. Well, Mr. Farage said tonight that he'd been in touch with the family and he hoped to meet them. Well, we wait to see whether they want to meet Mr. Farage after what he said and off the accusations that the Reform UK leader is facing about whipping up a division, as the Prime Minister calls it. And of course, the Prime Minister and Kemi Badenoch have been very strong in distancing themselves from Mr. Farage. And we shall see if the family want to meet him. It may well be, given their comments this week, that they don't.
2: Mm. John, thanks very much. A clear division in British politics there. Thank you for that update. Well, here in the studio, former Conservative Chancellor Kwasi Kwarteng and ex-Labour Minister Caroline Flint are on the sofa tonight. Just want to get you to reflect. Kwasi, first, you heard Kemi Badenoch there, really striking, very conciliatory message. It's interesting, isn't it, how she's played this, really trying to sort of find consensus there.
7: Look, I think she's had a good week in terms of responding to this appalling tragedy. And what she's trying to do, and I think has done effectively, is to try and pull people together and say there are questions that the police have to answer about this particular appalling case. But what we can't do is simply pit different communities against each other. And I think she's got a strong message of unity, but also one in which we have to look and consider how that guidance about race, anti-racism, whatever it was, led to an appalling situation where the police were only looking at that situation through the prism of race and thinking that the actual victim was the perpetrator of the attack.
2: Well, Caroline, it was a very similar message, actually, from the Prime Minister, wasn't it? Talking about ensuring that Henry Novak has a legacy, unflinching in taking action, you know, acknowledging that there are serious criticisms against the police. It's interesting to hear these two politicians who are so often at each other's throats really sort of finding common ground.
8: I think it's very welcome. And as we heard from Henry's father, you know, the last thing that that family wants is their son being used as a political football and it being politicised in a way that actually doesn't take us any further forward. So, I mean, we've had a pretty horrendous time over, I would say, the last sort of nearly 10 years now, the anniversary of Brexit coming up. The temperature has got very high.
2: You mean in terms of divisions in
8: just divisions and divisions and a lot of shouting.
2: Mm.
8: And there's a time and a place for being assertive, and that's not wrong. But there's a difference between being assertive about an issue and serious about an issue, and just trying to sort of stir the pot and cause division.
2: But ultimately, is this going to, you know, go in Nigel Farage's favour politically?
7: I think it could do, because essentially what Nigel, I think, is doing is taking a leaf out of the Trump playbook. So it's quite divisive. You don't really want to bring people together. You're saying, this is my team and this is the other team. And in many ways, if enough people rally around you because of the message, and it is a strong message. I mean, there are concerns, legitimate concerns about bias, about the whole DEI thing, making police
2: diversity,
7: not effective. They're not effective.
2: Equality.
7: And so he's made his point. But I think he made it in a way which was more divisive, perhaps, than bringing
8: also,
7: people together.
8: Also, it doesn't let us deal with, in a way, which we have to ultimately, is to look at issues around diversity training and language. And we obviously have had government ministers this week say that actually some of the national guidance that's been put out is going to be reviewed because it seems to be at odds with what some of the training is on the ground. But the other factor in all of this as well is, and the investigation will look into all these points in more detail, and obviously the government, the Home Secretary, are going to have to respond, is whenever the police attend a situation where a crime has been committed, whether it's the assailant or the victim, their duty is to secure the area and make sure there is no harm to either party.
7: That's right.
8: And that should have been done absolutely in this case, regardless of all the issues that will be discussed about whether they were worried about being seen as racist.
2: And we don't know what the police watchdog
8: is going
2: to say about all that.
8: They should have heard, you know, what Henry was saying, which is 4 times I've been stabbed, 9 times I can't
7: But in any situation, if, let's say, you have an assailant who then gets stabbed, the assailant, the police aren't going to say, well, you're lying, but you were the assailant, so we're not going to do anything.
8: We're not going to help you.
7: They have a duty as, you know, officials, public officials, to make sure that everyone is safe.
8: Yes.
7: And to take people to, or make sure that they're taken to the hospital. Yeah. That's the issue.
2: Yeah.
7: And they were so racialised, they were so obsessed with the race angle, that they got this horribly wrong.
2: Right, well, we're going to talk a little bit more in just a second about the divisions in society that the Prime Minister was drawing attention to and how they might have been amplified online. Because this series of fresh attacks from the Labour Party on Elon Musk started when Jessa Sarto, the MP for Lowestoft, said she was suing his firm XAI over the design of its Grok chatbot tool because it was used to create deepfake images of her. I spoke to her just a little earlier. Jess Asato, just start by explaining how you discovered you'd been deepfaked and the impact that had on you.
4: Well, I had spoken up against the Grok scandal earlier this year in January. Somebody who fights against violence against women and girls. I called on Elon Musk to stop this from happening to other women. And of course, I immediately became the victim myself.
2: And someone sort of nudified you, put you in a
4: bikini. Not nudification, but bikini pictures, you know, putting me in burkas. So, of course, oh, well, you don't like being in a bikini. Oh, we'll put you in a burka instead. And then the final video was really disturbing. It was of a group of men who came behind me, chloroformed me, so I fainted and then lifted up my skirts as if for a sexual assault.
2: What did that feel like when you saw that?
4: Well, scary, demeaning, humiliating. It makes you wonder about what the motivations are of people who do this. But also it made me very angry because I wasn't fully nudified, but I had met a number of victims over the years who have been subject to deepfake pornography. And I understood how that felt because it's not you. You know it isn't you, but it looks so much like you. And it feels like a total violation of your bodily integrity.
2: Yeah, funnily enough, violation is exactly the word I used when I did an investigation on deepfakes, and in the process found that I had myself been deepfaked, and it is, you know, it was violating. So what do you hope to achieve by this legal action then?
4: Well, I'm going to try and prove that under our current and existing law that we have rights over our own image. And the essence of my case is a breach of privacy and also a breach of data protection, because I never consented for those images to be manipulated by AI and then shared back to me to humiliate me and silence me. And I think there needs to be a new standard and understanding of what our image rights are in this country. I hope that if we win this case, that will actually create some sense of control, not just for women and girls, but for everybody.
2: I mean, I'm sure a lot of people will support what you're doing, but is it strictly necessary to take legal action? When you look at the fact that, you know, XAI has said that users will no longer be able to use Grok to generate sexualised images of real people, and it's also illegal to create or request non-consensual images in the UK. So, you know, do you need to do this?
4: Well, first of all, I'm a strong believer that if a product has caused harm, people who have been harmed by that should have a right to legal redress. In real life, if a car was to cause harm, we would expect somebody to take legal redress, even if all of the problems were fixed afterwards.
2: So it's the principle of it, really?
4: It's the principle of it. Secondly, there are more harms than just the deep fake pornography, non-consensual intimate imagery. At the moment, a lot of harm is caused by misogynistic harm. But actually, that doesn't fall below the threshold of creating that sort of illegality. And from my perspective, I actually think that what we need is a way of making sure that when companies are creating these products, they're actually designing harm out from the very start. Mm. Safety by design would have stopped Grok from creating all of this harm for women and children. Mm. And that's what I want to see.
2: Well, the Prime Minister has weighed in today saying that Elon Musk is trying, well, backing what you're doing, but also saying that Elon Musk, the owner of X, is trying to whip up division over the Henry Novak case. I suppose Elon Musk might say that he took an interest in Henry Novak's murder long before the Prime Minister did. I mean, 10 days before. And you could contrast that with the sort of alacrity with which the Prime Minister got involved in the debate on George Floyd's murder. Does he have a point on that?
4: Well, I don't necessarily think that Elon Musk is helping in terms of the division that he has created, not just on this occasion, but in relation to my particular case. I wouldn't necessarily have had that video of me made being chloroformed had he not reshared a post about me criticising his platform for putting me in bikinis. The thing is that, you know, you wouldn't expect any other owner of a company to essentially not care a jot for somebody who is saying, actually, your product has harmed me. This is not something that is a good thing. You wouldn't just expect them just to kind of reshare that and have no care in the world.
2: This is Elon Musk we're talking about. This isn't an ordinary man. He's about to become a trillionaire. And I just wonder whether you're picking a fight with someone, you know, can you win that fight with someone so wealthy, with so much power now?
4: Nobody should be above the law, not if they're the richest man in the world. And I think it's really important that when people create products that we use in the UK and create harm, that they are held accountable through the law for what they do.
2: Mm. I mean, I've sort of waded into this whole terrain this week. You know, I did an interview with Zia Yusuf, questioning him, you know, in a quite legitimate manner. After that, I got a torrent of misogynistic abuse and death threats on X, but also it goes far beyond X, doesn't it? I mean, I got threats and misogyny on Instagram, which is owned by Meta. Is this a sort of a bigger problem than one man, Elon Musk?
4: It is, absolutely. This is to do with the fact that the rules that we have in everyday life are not being equally applied into the online sphere. And, of course, in this country, we've had the development of the Online Safety Act. We've had very, very welcome reforms recently through the Crime and Policing Act, some of which I've been campaigning for a number of years. But still, this misogyny, harm, racism and so forth is persisting. And partly that is because tech companies themselves are not holding users to account in terms of their own terms and conditions, but they are actually benefiting from the hatred and the division that is created in these spaces.
2: You mean they're monetizing it?
4: They're monetizing it, absolutely. Mm. And so it's not in their interest to clamp down on people who are sharing pictures of manipulated AI bikinis, because actually that's more eyeballs. Similarly, if people are fomenting racial hatred once again, that is all very good for the algorithm.
2: But I mean, I just wonder whether this is a battle you can't win because these companies are so huge. You know, you've mentioned the Online Safety Act, for example. Three social media companies have been fined in the UK over the use of children's data and age checks, the misuse. None of them have paid that fine. So is the law actually doing what it was set out to do?
4: Well, the Online Safety Act is still very, very young, and I think it's important that we give it time to bed in and for Ofcom to be able to use their full business disruption powers. Mm. But I absolutely do not believe that because a company is big, that they can't be held to account. At the end of the day, they all say they want to abide by UK law, and that's what I'm doing in relation to my case with XAI. These companies are rich enough to be able to actually act and to curb the abuse that happens on their platforms. It's a choice not to, and it's a choice not to design out all of this abuse that we can see, not just on X, but on other platforms too.
2: I mean, you're sitting here speaking about this. You know, I've just mentioned the abuse that I got, and I'm still getting this week following that interview. You're always told not to speak about these things because it just makes it worse. But you've taken the decision to ignore that advice. Why is that?
4: Because I have the privilege of being a public figure, but I know that there are many, many women out there who have experienced similar things with their images being manipulated by Grok, but they have no way of speaking out. They have no way of being able to seek legal redress, and I want them to be able to feel like they can come forward and seek legal help through my lawyers, AWO, or at least just recognise that something is being done in their name.
2: Well, I was talking with Jess there about the division and hatred whipped up online. And let's not forget, this is a story about one family's tragedy, the horrendous murder of Henry Novak. Now, Elon Musk first posted about it last month. But because of the way he boosts far-right posts on his platform, he now stands accused by the PM of whipping up division. And if you cover this story as a journalist, you end up becoming embroiled in all of this. Ever since interviewing the Reform Party spokesman Zia Yusuf about this on Tuesday, I've been deluged with misogynistic abuse and death threats on X, but also Instagram. I just want to read you just a very small fraction of the post. So here's one. Just watched your interview with Zia. You're a vile, rotten C-word. Question is, Cathy, are white lives more important than black lives? And why do you feel that way? You need something between the eyes, and then there's a kind of target sign there. Then the next one, you're a racist C-word that needs to be eliminated in capital letters. Now, that is just a very small selection of some of the posts that I've been receiving on both X and Instagram. And why am I talking about this now? Because, as Jess said, this affects everyone. And, you know, I'm fortunate enough to have a platform to talk about it. And it's also important to call this out because why should any of us have to put up with this? And I should say we did contact both Meta, the parent company of Instagram, and X for a response. Former Conservative Chancellor Kwasi Kwarteng and ex-Labour Minister Caroline Flint are on the sofa tonight. And Caroline, you know, you'll be familiar with this as a woman in politics as well. You know, how do you deal with this torrent of abuse that you get from the social media companies?
8: I think it's really hard when you share those messages that have been sent to you. And obviously, Jess is actually going to sue the company she sees as playing a huge role in what happened to her. But if we don't speak up, it just carries on. And sunlight is the best disinfectant, and we have to do that. And I had an incident, not as sexualized as what happened to Jess, where images of me on a broadcast programme were sexualized. And when I did try to do what we're all told to do as ordinary citizens, I basically was told it wasn't reaching a threshold, but it was only when I spoke about it on television that it was actually taken down. But the big thing about the Grok situation and them, you know, after the event, after actually the government did step in and say it is not acceptable that this tool can be used to sexualise images, why didn't they think about that before? Mm. Why didn't they think about the tool they were putting in the hands of people who are vile and horrible and misogynistic? Why didn't they think about that before? And that's our biggest challenge here, I think, with these tech companies, is we're behind the wheel, but they are not interested in using their own genius to provide a space that has tools that can do good rather than bad.
7: But that's why I think government has to push back very strongly, because these companies, let's face it, are interested in the bottom line, in making money. And as Jess said, if there's racism or highly sexualized content, unfortunately that drives traffic, that drives views, which drives advertising.

0: It just feels as if regulators, governments can't hold these incredibly powerful companies headed by incredibly rich individuals to account.
1: But what's happened, like a lot of things in our lives, in our society, technology is moving much faster than government's ability to respond to it.
0: Yeah.
1: So you've got a situation.
0: The Online Safety Act was actually introduced and was made law in 2023.
1: That's right.
0: Still hasn't been fully enforced.
1: No. And also, I mean, you look at the debate around, I know it's a slightly different issue, but in terms of 16-year-olds, under 16 children being exposed to, you know, disgusting content on social media. Again, that's been happening for years, but it's only now that it's suddenly become an issue for the parliament. Because as I say, parliaments, governments, ministers, MPs are rather slow. The whole legislative process is slow and technology moves much faster.
2: I mean, I just think it's really interesting looking at some of the evolution of the technology, and because I believe the sort of people that send those messages to you, Cathy, you know, they've always been there. Mm. What they haven't had is the tools. I mean, they might shout at you in the street or what have you, but they've never had the tools to have a massive big megaphone and then tools to create pornography. And, you know, basically they're being given pornography toolkits.
0: And you know, that is, those were just three or four messages. Sure. And, you know, an absolute torrent coming in every minute.
1: Sure.
0: And it's quite dehumanising, isn't it?
1: Well, it's terrible. But the thing is, I mean,
0: you must have had it with racist...
1: I mean, all sorts of things. I mean, I don't really engage with it, but all sorts of things are said about people. And it's been very, very quick. I mean, Twitter, I think, came out in 2009. I remember when I entered Parliament in 2010, it was sort of getting going. And then very quickly, it became this kind of cesspit of anyone could say anything. And really, we've been very slow as a political class, if you like, in responding to it. And it's only now...
0: But, I mean, it's not just a cesspit now. I mean, it is, you know, it's the far right.
2: It's an organised...
1: It's organised, but it's not just political. I mean, there's all sorts of people and communities in a loose sense... of people who are, you know, pornography, extreme violence. Mm. There are all sorts of people spewing this stuff out.
0: And, you know, the Russian bots, for example.
1: That's right. And it's not, it's just not policed.
2: And I think the other big, you know, danger, and there's obviously others have discussed this before, is how do we navigate as citizens about what truth is? Mm. I mean, you can have a situation where there'd be different truths. You know, Conservative politicians might look at trying to solve a problem that's different from Labour. But fundamentally, it's not the sort of untruths that are said or the exploitation of situations like the murder of Henry Novak to take advantage. And how do you, in that situation, provide particularly our younger people and our children with the resilience and skills to know what is actually informed by evidence and what isn't. And that's what's so dangerous.
1: So the view of the social media companies, and, you know, we know people who work in these organisations, they're essentially extreme libertarians. So they think, I remember...
2: money.
1: Well, yeah.
2: More libertarian, also, more money
1: you can make. And then they basically think, if a thought is in someone's mind, why can't they just say it? So essentially, I remember years ago, Bill Gates said, or someone, probably wasn't Bill Gates, but someone in that mould, essentially said, the internet just can express every human thought. So it's everything's out there, racism, pornography, all the kinds of things that, you know, people, weird, you know, unpleasant people are into, is just out there. And his view, and I don't remember who it was, but his view was that that's great, because at least things are out in the open and we can have a debate. That's an extreme
2: view. That's a really naive point of view.
1: I think it's
2: a
1: very naive. But that, initially, that's what people were arguing.
0: And also, shouldn't the laws that apply in the actual world apply in the online world?
2: I absolutely agree. I mean, let's just talk about children and young people. We have so many laws that protect our children and young people around, you know, smoking, around alcohol, around drugs, safeguarding policies for every analog, if you like, in the real world organisation exists. And then we basically, and I do think, you know, there is a catch-up happening, but I do think we've sort of been sleepwalking into a problem.
1: So
2: we've come to the point where we've got parents in America taking some of these firms to court because their children have ended up dying because they've either been exposed to suicide sites or they've done stupid stunts that have left them
1: So we have this phrase, adult content, which essentially implies that this isn't for children, and you legislate against that. But with social media, there's almost no such thing, because a 12-year-old can look at extreme acts of violence without any kind of legal barriers.
0: And some of those fines that I mentioned that have been levied but haven't been paid by the tech companies apply to

0: children's data, misuse of, yes. you know, not keeping that's children exactly. safe and online. And that's
1: also,
0: pretty shocking.
1: And it's also not just in some of the things we talk about in terms of Twitter. It's also in gaming as well.
2: That's right.
1: I mean, so, there's more evidence suggesting that some of those yeah. apparently safeguards in terms of gaming groups is similarly affected by those people who want to do harm to our young kids.
0: So, I mean, just to talk about sort of solutions, how you tackle this, you know, obviously Jessa Sarto is suing sure. XAI. She's actually just today, after we did that interview, secured a guilty verdict against a man who sent her an email before the election saying he hoped she and her children would die horrendous deaths. I mean, you know, one of the death threats that was issued against me on X, someone actually reported to the police. I didn't. I got a call from the police, very prompt, very nice police officer, talking through options and so on. But the courts are overwhelmed, and I just think that's not the solution, is it, for individuals to take
2: this? Well, it is a solution. I mean, it's better that they can do that than we don't have any laws
0: at
2: all.
0: It's time-consuming for everybody concerned.
2: I was very struck after I left Parliament about how easy it is for kids, and we've all got kids, to access anything. And that's why I'm actually in favour of a ban or some sort of restriction on under 16s accessing this material. Because if, I mean, it's a very delicate subject, but if a 13-year-old child is exposed to brutal acts of violence, decapitation, all sorts of things in real life on the or in social media, that's going to affect them for the rest of their lives. Mm. That's really, you know, they're very impressionable minds. And they're being exposed to extreme acts of violence, and they get desensitised to it.
1: Well, I agree with that, and for the last couple of years I've thought that actually we should ban access to smartphones. There are other phones you can use, okay. which provide other sort of, if you like, for anxious parents knowing where their kids are. Yeah. But we need better regulation, but we also need to publicly talk about these things. They need to be shamed, these companies. They are geniuses. They know the technology of what they could do to put in controls.
0: Yeah. Well, that is, and that's exactly why we've had this conversation tonight. And thank you for participating in that. Well, the Henry Novak story and, of course, Elon Musk, sure to feature heavily on our late night programme, The Wrap, tonight from 10 p.m. Here to discuss all of today's big stories and the best of tomorrow's papers will be Labour peer and human rights campaigner Baroness Chakrabarty and former Conservative Cabinet Minister Michelle Donnellan. Lots more still to come. I've been speaking to the boss of Britain's biggest business group.
3: What we absolutely can't have is a summer of speculation of further increases in taxation. And I think we've got to be honest that that increase in taxation did have an impact.
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2: Now, the boss of Britain's biggest business group, the Confederation of British Industry, is giving a keynote speech tonight with the government very much in her sights. Ray Newton-Smith is warning that Labour is at risk of doing more damage to the economy if its leadership battle leads to what she's calling a summer of stagnation. Well, before she gave her speech, she stopped by to speak to me. Take a listen. Ray Newton-Smith, you're rejecting what you call the doom spiral about Britain's prospects in your speech tonight. You talk about the makings of a true growth story, but aren't you being a bit Pollyanna-ish?
3: No, I mean, I'm a real optimist for the UK economy. I think all business leaders are, you know, they get out of bed every morning wanting to invest, create jobs. And I think the UK has so much that we can be proud of, our universities, our creative industries, our life sciences. But I think we've got to be honest that where we are at the moment, the cost of doing business has reached a tipping point in the UK. And
2: right.
3: If we really want to address some of the challenges in our country, particularly around the cost of living and how we create prosperity, we've got to back business.
2: And so you're saying that the business tax burden has got to come down. But I wonder, how do you do that if you're the Chancellor, given that, you know, borrowing costs are higher? Rachel Reeves would say through no fault of her own because of what's going on in Iran and so on. So how do you make business tax cuts work financially, fiscally?
3: Well, I think what we're saying is what we don't want to see is any increases from here. I think it's important that, you know, we obviously saw the increases in national insurance contributions. That's increased the tax burden on business last year by £27 billion.
2: Yeah, but you'd like to reverse that, you're clear.
3: I think, unfortunately, we're not in that world. I think we need to look forward. What we absolutely can't have is a summer of speculation of further increases in taxation. And I think we've got to be honest that that increase in taxation did have an impact. I was talking to one business just recently who said it took £1 million off their bottom line, and that had an impact on their ability to create jobs, particularly for young people. So,
2: yeah, but you're talking about you can't have the distraction of, you know, speculation about politics and who's up, who's down. But we're heading into a Labour leadership race, potentially. I mean, are you saying that business would like to see Keir Starmer and the Chancellor stay put? You want some stability in politics?
3: I think the decision for who leads the country is for others. I think what business leaders want to see is not a summer of speculation. There's so much that they want to see the government get on and deliver. And whether that's on, you know, the planning reform, the business leaders I speak to say they're not seeing yet the tangible inputs of that. We're not seeing planning decisions happening more quickly. We want to look at our relationship with the EU. We want to go further and faster on some of the alignment on trading with our largest trading partner. There's so much that we need to crack on and deliver. And businesses are keen for that to happen. And what we can't have is a summer of politicians looking inward and not us looking outward at the opportunity for the
2: right.
3: UK.
2: So if Keir Starmer is to go, it's got to be a quick transition to someone else. Or is business worried about the prospect of an Andy Burnham premiership, a shift to the left more broadly?
3: I think businesses will always just focus on the policies, not on the people. And I think what they would say, what they don't want to see is a summer of speculation around wealth taxes or around an increase in the overall burden of taxation.
2: You're already getting that speculation, though. So what's the
3: well, I think we say it's now a time to end that. We've got to be really clear that the overall level of tax burden on business is at historic highs. If we want to see growth and prosperity and rising living standards, we've got to back business. We can't increase taxes further.
2: Right, so kill the wealth tax, which is being discussed by many of the people who might be in Number 10.
3: I think what we do know is wealth taxes are incredibly hard to design, and we already have, through inheritance tax and other measures, ways in which we tax capital. I think what we need to make sure is that the UK is competitive on a global sphere, and we can't see our tax tax burden on business increase further, or we end up going backwards, being less competitive, less investment, less jobs, less rising living standards in the UK.
4: And does that mean taking tough decisions on welfare, in your view?
3: I think everything has to add through inheritance tax and other measures, ways in which we tax capital. I think what we need to make sure is that the UK is competitive on a global sphere, and we can't see our tax burden on business increase further, or we end up going backwards, being less competitive, less investment, less jobs, less rising living standards in the UK.
4: And does that mean taking tough decisions on welfare, in your view?
3: I think everything has to absolutely be on the table.

0: I think if you look to the medium term, the overall share of welfare spending within our GDP is rising to very high levels. And we absolutely need to look at that and think about what are better ways in which we can deliver the public services we need and have a growing economy. At the end of the day, it's growth that leads us, increases our ability to fund our welfare services.
1: Are you reassured that Andy Burnham's team has briefed that he would stick to the fiscal rules? Does that calm business down?
0: Yes, I think, look, sticking to the fiscal rules is critical. The Chancellor is committed to that. I think business absolutely backs that. And I think what I would say to Andy Burnham, if you look at what he's delivered in Manchester, growth of 3%, that's brilliant. We'd love to see that across the UK. But if we want to see that growth, we've got to back business, and we can't increase the overall level of taxation on business further.
1: You talked about relationship with the EU, and in your speech you claim that Brexit reduced GDP by 8%. Wes Streeting has talked about wanting to rejoin. You know, Andy Burnham sort of squashed that idea. Are you prepared to make the business case for rejoining the EU with whoever's next Prime Minister?
0: Well, look, rejoining the EU at the moment is not on the table. I think what we
1: would you like it to be, though?
0: What we want to see is an absolutely ambitious, pragmatic approach to the UK-EU reset. We have a summit in July. We are working really closely with our sister federations across Europe. We want to make it easy for businesses to do business across Europe. And that's about, you know, pushing further on the deal on veterinary standards. That's about looking at how customs is regulated. That's about making it easy for business people to travel across Europe and tourism. And the challenge at the moment is there are some very practical barriers to that. We've seen all the kerfuffle with e-gates, etc. There's a lot we could do that would just make business easier to do across Europe. And we've got to be very pragmatic and systematic and work on those and work on the deals and negotiations that are on the table. And maybe that does mean a pathway eventually to being part of the single market. But if we were to do that, we'd need to think about how we look at our financial services and the overall importance of capital requirements in the UK. We don't necessarily want to align with Europe on everything.
1: Right, so there are some benefits to having Brexited for business, particularly financial services.
0: Well, I think there's undoubtedly been a huge cost in terms of our economy, in terms of our economic growth, in terms of our innovation. So I think what we need to do is minimise some of those. I think if you look back over the past few months, actually there has been some benefit to the UK being able to negotiate independently with some countries. We've seen a deal with India. We've seen some of those negotiations with the US, which undoubtedly have been difficult. So I think it needs to be quite pragmatic. We need to see what's on the table. We need to negotiate hard. We need to make deals on defence, on energy security. And that's what will move us forward rather than trying to look at totemic solutions, which are not on the table at the moment.
1: I'll let you get off and do your speech. But well, I should say when we recorded that earlier, we thought the Chancellor was going to be in the audience for that speech, but we've since found out that Rachel Reeves has pulled out. We understand urgent business came up this afternoon, but she has offered to meet Rayne soon, over the next few weeks at least. Kwasi and Caroline are still on the sofa. Kwasi, actually, I'm going to start with you, Caroline, because the thing about the leadership contest, it's time to pick on you. You know, she says that business does not need a summer of leadership contest. Coronation?
2: She didn't actually say that.
1: Hang on, I'm picking on Caroline.
3: Thank you. Yeah. Well, she sort of, I mean, what I thought about it was I thought she was being a bit sort of disingenuous and naive. I think, look, until the by-election is over, till we see what the lie of the land is, you know, we're just going to have this speculation. I think what I found disappointing about what she said in the interview and actually what she didn't say, I didn't really come away with that from that. With her vision of what needs to be done right in this country.
1: Well, and my she was very much about, you know, paving the way to rejoining the single market.
3: Well, but the thing is that the thing about that
1: is... I know
3: is,
1: you're not a... You're
3: no,
1: not a
3: I'm a Remainer.
1: EU.
3: No, I was a...
1: You're a weak Remainer.
3: No, I'm not. I don't think that's fair, Cathy, actually. I tell you what, I'm a pragmatic Remainer that could see that actually we got lots of benefits for it. But I tell you what, towns like Doncaster, some of those areas outside the big cities were not feeling the love. And not only that, I would say that free movement as one of the four pillars was detrimental in the long run to making sure the big businesses actually grew our own workforce here in the UK. I think they saw an easy tap, a tap they could turn on for labour, which meant that we had graduates in some of the lower manual jobs and not actually for our kids in this country.

0: Right. So the CBI's got a lot to answer on that. But they speak for corporates.
1: Yeah.
0: She doesn't say anything about what you're talking about earlier, Cathy, the tech trillionaires and their impact.
1: Kwasi, sure. Your view, you know, taxes have gone high enough.
2: I think they're way too high.
1: Yep.
2: I think her point about tax was well made.
1: Although she wasn't calling for business tax cuts.
2: She's no, just she's saying no more rises because she's pragmatic.
0: She didn't even say get rid of the national insurance.
2: And she also didn't say about, to be fair to her, she said a summer of discontent. She didn't say she didn't want the leadership.
1: Yeah, but the implication there is you've got to either have a coronation or stick with Keir Starmer.
2: She was quite warm about Andy Burnham. Yeah. And that's because she has to lobby government. So if Andy Burnham were to become Prime Minister, she'll be knocking on his door to try and see him or his Chancellor. So they have to keep in with government. But actually, it was very interesting in terms of what she said, because she very much represents, as we all know, the CBI, which is big business.
1: Right.
2: You know, as an MP, I used to deal with small businesses, SMEs, and they had a slightly different view from her about, you know, the benefits of being in the EU and
0: exactly.
2: the rest of it.
0: Exactly.
2: You know, it's a slightly different perspective.
1: Indeed. Well, interesting to hear your differing perspectives. It is just 2 weeks now until voters head to the polls in the Makerfield by-election for a vote that could have huge implications, not just for the constituency, but for the entire country. Here's our political editor, Beth Rigby.
3: Nestled between Liverpool and Manchester, the Makerfield constituency is a patchwork of small towns and villages that were once the heartlands of Wigan's mining industry and the Labour Party. For more than a century, this part of Lancashire has sent Labour MPs to Westminster. Now it could determine the party's and the country's future. Voters in this seat have been asked to elect a Labour MP to get rid of a Labour PM. Greater Manchester Mayor Andy Burnham was MP for neighbouring Lee. Now, after persuading Makerfield sitting Labour MP Josh Simons to step aside, Burnham's opening the door to a return to Westminster in a bid to enter number 10. What are you offering the people of Makerfield?
4: An end to 40 years of neoliberalism is the way I've put it. In other words, a country, services that work for you, not for the private vested interest.
3: Why is this by-election so consequential? What are the consequences of it?
4: It's a chance to create a circuit breaker, to say, no, we need something completely different to what we've had. And I've created something.
3: You're the circuit breaker.
4: Well, I've created something different in Greater Manchester. I left Westminster 10 years ago to build a new politics, and that's what we've done.
3: Okay.
4: I've taken a place-first approach, not a party-first approach, focused on problem-solving, not point-scoring.
3: Andy, I'm just going to say then the silent bit out loud, because this isn't just a by-election, is it? This is the start of a leadership campaign, isn't it? Let's just cut to the chase here.
4: I have been true all the way through my political career, fighting for people here in this part of the Northwest who have had a raw deal off the powers that be in Westminster.
3: But Labour's facing fierce challenge from Reform UK. In May's local elections, Reform swept the board here, winning all eight council wards up for grabs in Makerfield. This once safe Labour seat is now one of its most vulnerable in the Northwest.
5: The proper local, plucky plumber, who's taking on the so-called King of the North.
6: But Reform's candidate here, Robert Kenyon, has faced scrutiny over a series of past social media posts, including one in which he wrote, "I'm sexist, sorry, but I am. Women can't ref, drive or give directions."
3: Why should women in Makerfield vote for you, Rob?
7: If you speak to the press office.
3: Why should women in Makerfield vote for you, Rob, when you said you're a sexist?
7: Can you not?
3: But why should women vote for you?
7: Oh, sorry, thank you.
3: When you said that you were a sexist and that they can't drive? As you can see there, Reform's candidate doesn't want to talk to us. We have asked the party for an interview and they didn't want to do one, but they have given us this statement. It reads, "This is a two-horse race between Reform and Labour. Makerfield does not need yet another Labour politician in Parliament who simply wants to use local people as a stepping stone. Reform says that this is a constituency that deserves a strong local working class voice. They say that's exactly why Rob will make an excellent MP for Makerfield."
8: People say that we're racist or whatever, but...
6: But Reform UK isn't the only insurgent party on the right who could decide Labour's fate in this by-election. Restore Britain, the party founded by former Reform MP Rupert Lowe and backed by the richest man in the world, Elon Musk, is threatening to eat into Reform's share of the vote. And it could hand this seat to Andy Burnham. Their candidate, local businesswoman Rebecca Shepherd, is campaigning to tackle what Restore call gangs of foreign men who harass and intimidate local women and girls in Ashton and across the Wigan Borough. Restore Britain did not respond to our interview request. Vote splitting is not just a concern on the right, as progressive parties too jostle for votes in Makerfield. But Lib Dem candidate Jake Austin argues voters deserve an alternative to Labour and Reform.
9: To me, that feels like the residents of Makerfield are being used as a pawn in the psychodrama of the Labour leadership election. And I think residents deserve a Liberal candidate who is going to focus on the things that matter to them. Things like fixing the NHS, cutting the cost of living, revitalising our high streets. The things that they actually care about when I talk to them on the doors.
3: If Reform were to win the seat here, is there any concern from you that by standing here in a seat that the Lib Dems aren't realistically going to win, you actually end up splitting the centre-left vote and handing the seat to Reform?
9: I believe in a voting system that actually represents how people vote. I would like people to be able to vote for what they believe in rather than what they see as a necessary evil or the least worst out of two options.
6: Sarah Wakefield, a Manchester councillor running for the Green Party, says voters deserve a say on policy.
10: I mean, the Green Party are here to offer a message of hope, of unity, and the idea that things can be really different. Not only will I make sure that I'm a really listening MP, that I'm someone there on the ground, finding out what the main problems for people are, but we are also advocating on a national level for things that will really make a difference to people's lives, to a wealth tax so that those that can most afford it will fund our public services, to regenerating our high streets and protecting our greenbelt.
6: Meanwhile, the Conservatives, now a sideshow here, aren't giving up.
11: My main points of the campaign are I want to regenerate the high street. We've got two main centres of population in terms of the high street. We've got Ashton, where we are today, and we've also got Hindley as well. And I want us to really regenerate our high streets and make sure that we've got decent independent shops and bigger shops as well that can trade and thrive, and that people come back to those high streets and really sort of like make it a community again as well. So that's my number one sort of like campaign pledge. And we're also campaigning on antisocial behaviour and crime as well, because it is a concern for local people.
3: I guess the thing is, when you were not in government in the past, you were the main opposition and the opposition on the right. And now what you'll find in here is that there's two insurgent parties on the right, and you are not even the main opposition anymore. I mean, it must be tougher.
11: It's always been tough, because when I first started in 1997, we were like nearly 20,000 behind as well. So, you know, it's always been tough being a Conservative in Makerfield, but that's what I like about it. I like a challenge, and I'm going for it. I've opposed the Labour Party all my adult political life, and I'm not going to give up now.
6: Makerfield is more than a by-election. It's a political watershed for Labour and the country. For Labour, it's a test of whether one of its most popular politicians can win back its working-class communities and hold off Farage's turquoise wave. For the country, it could determine who will be our next Prime Minister. A moment of history about to be made in Makerfield that will have consequences not just for people here, but for all of us. Beth Rigby, Sky News, Wigan.
1: Well, there are 14 candidates in all standing in that by-election. You can see them on your screen now. Well, Kwasi and Caroline are here still. Beth was talking about a moment of history. Is that how you see it, Caroline?
0: Oh, absolutely. It's probably the most important by-election for 50 years. I think in the North West, Makerfield is our most vulnerable seat. And it's make or break for Andy. But if he achieves this, for Labour people, it would be someone who can finally tackle reform.
1: Mm. And sure. You know, we heard Ray Newton-Smith earlier talking sure. about, you know, being quite nice about Andy Burnham. It feels very much as if people are preparing for this new premiership.
2: Yes, I mean, it seems that people are expecting it. They're expecting a coronation. But the worry will be, is he going to have to tack left to keep his backbenchers happy? And that's, in a way, the problem Starmer has had, is that he's not really ever been able to impose his authority on his parliamentary party.
1: Well, we'll keep you all up to date on what happens in that by-election, obviously the drama beyond. But I'm going to leave you with this act of charity from Premier League champions Arsenal. The Gunners have donated unwanted socks to the Red Wings Horse Hospital in Norfolk, which are being used to protect the animals' legs from flies and hold bandages in place. A charity rep admitted it was one of the more unusual donations they've been offered. But professional football socks, which these days are often footless by design, can be invaluable, they say. They describe them as a dum-dum-tish, a game changer. Well, my sofa guests liked that, and so did I. But that's it for this week. Thanks to Kwasi and Caroline here on the sofa. And I'll see you all again on Monday at 7 p.m. Have a lovely weekend. Hope it stops raining. SJ's up next, so stay tuned for that. But it's goodbye from me and the sofa guests here.
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15: You said to people, I'm not coming back for more, but you have come back for more.
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15: What can our Prime Minister say to you to not impose tariffs?
18: He's coming out!
19: What more do you need?

0: It's 8 o'clock. This is the UK Tonight coming up. The Prime Minister accuses Elon Musk of trying to whip up division in Britain over the murder of Henry Novak. Henry's parents have met the Prime Minister and the Conservative leader today following angry scenes after the circumstances surrounding his death were revealed.
1: Musk, again, has been interfering in our politics in the last few days, trying to whip up division. That is not who we are in Britain.
0: As the row continues over the police's treatment of Henry, handcuffing him instead of checking for the injuries he repeatedly told them he had, we'll discuss claims that some officers from the force involved in his case felt controlled and pressured by diversity training. Also tonight, we go inside the courtroom as an alleged Scottish crime boss faces extradition to Spain. Stephen Lyons, who's accused of money laundering and drug trafficking, was brought from Bali to Amsterdam. His legal team say he's effectively been kidnapped by European authorities. Plus, after a week of special coverage of the maternity crisis, I'll speak to one of the Nottingham campaigners, disappointed over the handling of two landmark reports due out this month. And a close encounter, Sky News speaks to Steven Spielberg as his new extraterrestrial blockbuster has its premiere in London. All that to come, and much more here on the UK Tonight. The Prime Minister has said today that he will be unflinching in taking whatever action is required to right the wrongs in the Henry Novak murder after meeting his family in Downing Street. The 18-year-old was stabbed to death in Southampton, and after his killer was jailed for life this week, footage taken from police body cameras showed officers detaining Henry rather than treating his injuries, sparking violence in the city. Well, this was a scene in Downing Street earlier this evening as Henry Novak's family left Number 10 following their meeting with the PM, a meeting that lasted nearly an hour. His parents say they don't want Henry's death to stir up hatred, a message echoed by our political leaders. Kemi Badenoch calling for parties to work together to rebuild trust in police. And Sir Keir Starmer hitting out at tech billionaire Elon Musk for his comments on Henry's murder.
1: Musk, again, has been interfering in our politics in the last few days, trying to whip up division. That is not who we are in Britain. In Britain, we are reasonable, tolerant people. When we have a terrible case like Henry's case, Henry Novak, we react calmly, as his family have done.
0: Henry's treatment by the officers who attended the scene has prompted difficult questions for the police and fresh claims of two-tier policing. And reports today suggest that some officers from the force involved in Henry's case felt pressured to adopt certain ideas following mandatory diversity training. Our chief political correspondent, John Craig, is standing by in Westminster for us this evening. John.
2: Well, the meeting began at 5 o'clock and it was just before 6 p.m. when we saw the family leaving. It was Henry's father, Mark Novak, his mother, Lucy Ross, I beg your pardon, and stepmother, Katie Novak. And they went there, obviously, with a list of concerns and calls, really, for action from the government. When Mark Novak spoke outside Southampton Crown Court on Monday afternoon, he was very critical of the fact that Henry's killer was able to stab him with what was essentially a ceremonial knife, blade, for religious observance, as a phrase the Home Secretary used in the Commons this week. 21 centimetres long, Mr Novak said. So, calls for tougher knife crime laws were obviously made by the family, so in the hope that this sort of crime would not happen again. And, of course, criticism that there's been all week of the police handling and the suggestion that diversity training meant that, in the words of Chris Philp in the Commons this week, the police were more concerned with accusations of racism than tackling a violent assault. Now, after the meeting, the Prime Minister spoke about how he was profoundly humbled to meet the family. And he talked about being moved to learn more about Henry. He talked about his kindness, warmth, love of football. And The Prime Minister said there was no doubt that Henry had a bright future ahead of him, which had been cruelly stolen from him in appalling circumstances. And the Prime Minister said this: Henry deserves a legacy that goes beyond this awful tragedy, and I'm committed to making that happen. I'm determined that we do everything in our power to prevent other families from suffering such a devastating loss. The Prime Minister said there are difficult questions that need to be answered about the way the police handled Henry's murder. The Independent Office for Police Conduct are investigating. We will be unflinching, the Prime Minister said, in taking whatever action is required to right the wrongs in this case. He went on to say it's our duty now to ensure that lessons are learned, justice is delivered, and we choose unity and progress over division and hatred. That's the only way to honour Henry's memory. A reference there at the end to the tone set by the likes of Nigel Farage, with whom the Prime Minister clashed in a fiery exchange in Prime Minister's questions yesterday. Now, earlier, the family met Kemi Badenoch, and this was Kemi Badenoch's reflection after that meeting.
3: Politicising these issues is when one party tries to get political gain out of it. The only people who should gain now are young people across our country whose safety we're all concerned about. Trust in the police being improved and the family getting closure and a meaningful outcome after the loss of Henry's life. It is very important to depoliticise situations, and the way we do that is by having politicians working together to get the right results, to get a solution, not just complaining about everything. We need to start talking about solutions.
2: Well, tonight, Nigel Farage, who earlier in the week talked about the reaction to the killing should be pure cold fury, rage, a phrase that angered his political opponents. He said he'd been in touch with the family and hoped to meet them. Nothing is arranged yet, as far as we know. But these meetings, clearly, with the Prime Minister and Kemi Badenoch, will obviously have been easier for the family, given the tone that the Prime Minister and the Leader of the Opposition used in the Commons this week. It's been a rare moment of almost unity from the two main party leaders, the Prime Minister and the Leader of the Opposition. In Prime Minister's questions, the PM thanked Kemi Badenoch for her, what he called her approach and her tone. So they have held meetings. We await the government's response to the calls from the family for tougher laws and perhaps changes to police guidance and so on. But he stressed, we will be unflinching in taking whatever action is required to right the wrongs in this case.
4: John, thank you. John Craig with the latest there from Westminster. Let's bring in now policing commentator Graham Whetton. Graham, good to see you this evening. Thank you so much for coming on to talk to us about the case of Henry Novak. I was looking at some information today. Hampshire and Isle of Wight police, the force caught up in this, claimed back in 2022 that being anti-racist, ethical and inclusive is top of our agenda. And the sort of assumption being made today is that this is being seen as overcompensation by a police force that did not want to, by any stretch of the imagination, be seen through the lens of institutional racism, an accusation, you know, levelled at police.
5: Yeah, even Sarah, again, accusations been levelled over decades. I was in policing when we first had DEI training, diversity training. It came in the wake of Stephen Lawrence murder in the early 90s. I can remember going on that course and being told that we should treat everyone the same. And then a couple of years later, we had new diversity training coming that said we treat people according to their needs. And clearly from what you just read out, some forces are now actually taking it as a priority. The priority of policing is saving life, preserving life and preventing crime, then detecting offenders if crime's committed. It's not difficult. It's very basic stuff. If crime's been committed, identify the crime, identify the offenders and arrest them, put them before the courts. It's overtaken now as a priority not to be exclusive, not to be discriminatory or show any form of racism at all. And that's become the priority for many forces. And for younger officers, this has been drummed into them in their training. I know of training courses that last about 17 weeks. The first 2 or 3 weeks, total 2 or 3 weeks, is just dealt with DEI training. They don't go into legislation or police powers or police policies. It's about being non-discriminatory and using the right language in the right areas.
4: Yeah, I mean, DEI training, diversity, equity and inclusion. Is this just a case of the police getting their training wrong? There is a place for diversity, equity and inclusion in the police. Of course there is. But the way they've gone about it and the emphasis given, you know, the number of investigations into police forces around the country and famously the Metropolitan Police, is it just the training that's been done wrong? Is there a place for DEI in the police force? Because, the way some people are talking about it today is that it has to be done away with.
5: I wouldn't do away with it. I think there has to be, you have to understand, it's about police, it's about understanding your community that you're policing. So understanding the people you're policing, and again, without fear or favour. So you need to understand them to treat them without fear or favour, but apply the law. Apply the law evenly and proportionately, but apply it to the community you are policing. So there has to be some element, some understanding of the diverse communities we are now policing. The country is very diverse. We have integrated communities living, working together very well in some places. So policing has to understand that, but it's become almost like the focus or the prime concern for many forces. And the training's become such an issue. It's become such a big thing that it's taken on a life of its own. So the detriment, I think, of understanding policing, understanding the law and your powers as a police officer. And for younger officers, and again, the front line now is predominantly young in service officers. I saw a stat, I think it was about a year ago, that the average length of service for officers dealing with 909 calls, so those responding to calls, like we saw in Hampshire with Henry, have got less than 5 years policing experience. And that sort of incident just cries out for someone with some experience, some understanding of dealing with people and just slowing things down. You know what you've been told. You know what you can see when you get there, but just slow things down and then reassess it. Just literally do that decision model that everybody's taught in policing. Just run through that a couple of times before you almost go by the book. I've got an allegation of a racial incident. The policy is positive arrest policy. I must arrest. If I must arrest, then I must handcuff. Then you almost press the pause button and start to reassess the information you've been given.
4: Yeah, Graham, do you think there's going to be a big shake-up in how the police deal with diversity, equity and inclusion now? Because the National Police Chiefs Council said it was reviewing its own anti-racism guidelines, which advise officers to treat black and white suspects differently. It says that racial equity doesn't mean treating everyone the same or being colourblind. I mean, it's been called clumsy today at best. At worst, the policing minister has called it wrong. Do you think there's going to be a big shift?
5: I think they'll have to reassess it, review it. This has been asked for years by those of us who have gone through the training. A lot of it's just, I use a phrase colloquially, like word sound. They just show big words at you to make it sound like you're getting something really innovative. And in reality, you're not. It's policing without fear or favour. It's policing to people's needs, treating people fairly but evenly and in a balanced way, but applying the law. Apply the law to everybody in the way you would do normally. So understanding your communities, understanding the diversity that's amongst them, understanding any equality issues, etc., inclusivity issues, but your primary role and focus is one, preserving life, and two, then preventing crime or identifying people that are committing crimes. That's the basic role of policing. Take it back to basics. There's been too much, I think, in some police training. And dare I say, there's not been enough training. But once they're trained initially in their initial recruit stages, it's very difficult to then abstract them, to actually give them an update on it and see how they're getting on with it. They're almost like interpreting, dare I say, things learnt in the classroom into real life scenarios. And yeah, you learn policing by dealing with real life scenarios, not by sitting in the classroom being told how you should approach people.
4: Yeah, I mean, Graham, you've seen that body cam footage. I've seen it. A lot of our viewers have seen it. And what strikes you is when police officers arrive on the scene, it's a calm scene. There's, you know, they're walking into a situation that is fairly settled for them to do their job. What should they have done in that instance? What would have been a textbook response to what they walked into?
5: Well, again, you could have a textbook response, but quite often that doesn't survive any sort of like first initial. The book says you do it this way, and that's part of my point. Sometimes the book isn't always the right way to do things. I watched it once deliberately because I wanted to view it almost like being from when you first walk into that sort of scene. There was a calmness about it to a certain degree. It is part of an investigation, so I won't go, I won't go too deeply into it. But it just seemed that again, without knowing the depth of experience the officers attended, what information they had, and I've said it before, you can't just police or judge instance on what you see on a body-worn video clip. Mm. There was other information they were given on the way to the call when they first arrived that we haven't seen or been party to yet. So there have been other aspects that will need to be taken into consideration. But just looking at that body-worn video clip, it's really disturbing. It's concerning. And it just seems they've almost like gone down a policy route of racially motivated offence has been reported. There's information they are given that supports that first information. So your course of action is following almost like a flowchart. It's positive arrest policy, arrest, handcuff, and then almost slow things down and then reassess what you've done. I'd like to have seen that done first. But I think, as I said, officers have been told this is the way you have to deal with these allegations, and you must do things in this format, in this step-by-step process, or else you'll be subject to discipline. You'll be judged on what you have and haven't done and how you've spoken to people. And I think younger officers are terrified of making a mistake. So they literally just follow, as you said, follow it by the book. And sometimes policing cannot follow the book. You have to judge it as you see and hear it yourself.
4: Graham, really appreciate you coming on this evening and the benefit of your expertise and insight. Graham Wettane there, policing commentator. An IOPC investigation is now underway. Serious questions for Hampshire Police Force to answer. And the Prime Minister said he will be unflinching in pursuit of righting the wrongs in what happened in the case of Henry Novak. Now, a man has been sentenced for life with a minimum term of 30 years for the murder of a teenage boy who was hit by a car as he was walking down a street in Sheffield. Sky's Molly Malone joins me with this story. What can you tell us, Molly?
6: Well, the judge called the death of 16-year-old Abdullah both senseless and shocking. He was an innocent young teenager who investigators said was simply in the wrong place at the wrong time when he was killed a year ago today in Sheffield. He'd been walking along the pavement when he was hit and killed by an Audi A3, a powerful sports car, said the judge, when the driver, the murderer, was driving down the wrong side of a busy road. Now, Abdullah was the unintended victim. Instead, the driver, the murderer, had intended to target three people that were on bikes, essentially over what was described as a revenge attack. He was trying to target them over a dispute about an e-bike, but instead he hit and killed 16-year-old Abdullah. Now, Zulkarnain Ahmed was sentenced today to life in prison for his murder with a minimum term of 30 years, and his brother Arman Ahmed, who was a backseat passenger in the car, was sentenced to 17 years for manslaughter. The judge said that he was in the back of the car looking for those intended targets. The pair had both tried to flee the scene. They'd driven some 250 miles from Sheffield to Dover, where they were arrested. And Zulkarnain had been Googling countries where criminals couldn't be extradited back to the UK. So the judge pointed to a sense of premeditation in what they were planning with their intended targets. I want to tell you a little bit more about Abdullah, though. He'd only arrived in Sheffield just 2 months before he was killed on June the 4th last year, a year ago today. And he'd come to the UK from Yemen. His father said he'd come in a search for safety, for a better life. And the court heard how he was an optimistic person that was always smiling. He was eager to learn and to integrate into the community here in the UK, leaving behind in Yemen what was described as an impossible life of war and gangs and weapons. And yet, having moved to the UK, his life was taken through no fault of his own in a revenge attack gone wrong and an argument over an e-bike by a man who prosecutors said was using his car as a weapon.
4: Molly, thank you very much. Molly Malone there with the details of that case. Thanks, Molly. Lawyers for a suspected crime boss from Scotland who was extradited from Bali to face trial in Europe claims that he's been kidnapped by authorities. Stephen Lyons, who's wanted in Spain, has appeared in court in Amsterdam, accused of running a global money laundering and drug trafficking empire. Our Scotland correspondent Conor Gillis has this report.
7: Paraded for all to see, is this the face of one of Europe's most powerful drug cartels? Stephen Lyons, the Scottish man accused of being a global crime empire boss. They call him a mafia fugitive. Arrested in Bali on an international arrest alert, Spain is the country that wants its hands on him. They say his crime clan moved millions through shell companies, cryptocurrency, drug trafficking and laundering cash from Glasgow to Spain, Dubai, Turkey and Asia. But the next chapter came here, to this court in Amsterdam. Lyons deported and sent here, the Spanish wanting him extradited, but not without a fight.
8: Basically, the Guardia Civil has kidnapped him from Bali. They choose the beneficial environments, the Netherlands, with a positive extradition climate. This is in reality a secretive extradition, basically kidnapping of my client. This is in cooperation with the Spanish authorities done. See the picture with the police in Bali, where they all stand on the picture with their thumbs up.
7: Spain raided properties linked to Lyons, mountains of evidence collated, including a stash of images showing mutilated bodies. And now Lyons himself spoke, a courtroom tale voiced by an actor, from a man seemingly struggling.
9: I feel terrible. I look terrible, not had my medication. I haven't seen a single person apart from lawyers and people from church. I haven't spoken to my family in almost 7 weeks. My condition is not good.
7: But prosecutors are not buying it.
10: I asked the court for the extradition to take place. The facts are clear to me. Money laundering, participation in a criminal organisation. The person sought by Spain and arrested was based on a red notice.
7: The hearing here in Amsterdam may have felt fairly clinical, procedural moment, but it is a significant cog in this international spectacle. Lyons was sat here surrounded by three armed police officers. There will be no immediate ruling on what happens next. Instead, the panel of judges here in the Netherlands are expected to decide within weeks, a moment that will shape what comes next. And this is where the origins of this organised crime bloody feud began. Glasgow. Clashes between the Lyons and rival Daniels family, including shootings and an execution in this supermarket car park. But this has now gone global and the Spanish want their man. Conor Gillis, Sky News in Amsterdam.
4: So to come on the UK tonight, the student failed by medics in the final days of her life. And I'll hear from one of the Nottingham campaigners disappointed over the handling of two landmark maternity reports.
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4: A coroner has ruled that neglect contributed to the death of a normally fit and healthy 20-year-old student. In 2023, Libby Inston was wrongly diagnosed during three visits to urgent care, despite days of vomiting and severe abdominal pain. She died as a result of an infection on her small intestine. Her boyfriend has been telling Sky News that she was failed in the final days of her life after being made to feel like a time waster by medics. Sky's Barnaby Papadopoulos spoke to him.
5: So this was when me and Libby went to Rome together. So it was our first holiday together. We absolutely loved it.
6: Libby Instone was a student from Teesside who dreamt of becoming a lawyer and moving in with her boyfriend. She died aged 20, just days after developing severe abdominal pains that were never properly examined. According to a coroner, there were gross failures in her care.
5: It felt like she was sort of just another name on a list rather than treating her as an individual. And Libby, because of her age and because of how she usually was just sort of treated as a time waster. And ultimately, because she didn't receive the treatment she needed, she died.

0: actually suffered an infarction of the small intestine, a medical emergency when blood supply becomes blocked. But as her symptoms worsened, efforts weren't taken to re-examine her.
1: And at no point did anyone stop to think, hang on, we've got someone who's come in three times. You know, people don't go to hospital and wait for hours and hours if they're not really concerned. And they just were working off a diagnosis of gastroenteritis that was actually incompatible with the symptoms Libby was presenting with.
0: Shortly before she died, Libby's family had to wait to visit her in hospital as staff were watching the Women's World Cup. She was discharged and collapsed at home. She died less than a week after being taken ill. Hospital staff initially said they wouldn't have done anything differently, but now the NHS Trust, which runs it, has apologised and accepted the findings of the inquest. In a statement, a spokesperson said, "A thorough review of the circumstances surrounding this case has identified shortcomings in the care provided to Libby and her family. We are committed to learning from this tragic case and have implemented measures to strengthen process to reduce the risk of similar incidents in the future."
2: Whenever I think of it, it just makes me smile. It makes me happy because we did have such a brilliant time. And although that final sort of week of her life was awful, you do just look back and focus on who she was and how she presented to everybody that knew her.
0: The coroner's findings represent validation for Theo, who has long believed that Libby was neglected in the last days of her life. But they can't bring her back, and nor do they hold directly accountable those who failed in their duty of care towards her. Barnaby Papadopoulos, Sky News, in Hartlepool.
3: Well, Barnaby's with me now in the studio, and this is such an upsetting catalogue of failures for young Libby. So many things went wrong, and the hospital initially just said they did nothing wrong.
4: Yeah, that's absolutely right. So if we go back to August 2023, it is true that the NHS was under a lot of pressure. There were high waiting lists, there was a big backlog. And in the, some of my reporting, I've seen that in this case. So at one time, Libby was in A&E for 5 hours, at another time for 7 hours. But none of that should distract from the huge failures in basic care in this case. Her stomach was not properly examined. Her sickness was not properly recorded. The chief medical officer for the NHS Trust in question, actually, in the course of that inquest, said there had been a degree of confirmation bias in terms of her diagnosis, her essentially stomach flu. And that wasn't examined even when the symptoms were wrong, and it wasn't examined even though Libby was a healthy, very fit 20-year-old with no prior history of such problems. So massive failures. But yeah, I think the most shocking thing about this case in its totality is that it's alleged that after Libby died, one member of staff said, "I thought she was a time waster." The hospital didn't admit that anything had gone wrong for months. In fact, after she died, they said they'd done everything right. And the reason that is so disturbing is after a case like this, you expect there not only to be accountability, but you expect there to be some learning, an effort to make sure something like this never happens again. And that didn't happen. This was almost 3 years ago, and the inquest has only just been heard. So you can imagine just how distressing that has all been for Libby's loved ones. But it's also disturbing, I think, for all of us who rely on the NHS.
3: Yeah, very much so. Barnaby, thank you for bringing us Libby's story. Really important to share that. As you said, you know, when things go wrong, learning should happen. Thank you. Right, still to come here on the UK Tonight, we'll have more from our week of coverage on the maternity crisis. I'll be hearing from a campaigner disappointed with the handling of two landmark reports out this month.
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0: This week, I have been at University Hospital Coventry for special coverage looking into maternity care here in the UK. We've heard about the pressures facing both staff and families on labour wards. We also have heard many stories of hope and high standards of care. On Tuesday, I was lucky enough to be given the opportunity to witness a C-section with Liliana and Pedro, and they allow me to join them for the birth of their daughter. We'll bring you some of that procedure. Tell me why you decided to have an elective C-section.
1: Because I have already two other girls. They all was delivery, natural delivery. But my second one came too fast. And because of that, I've been having postpartum. I had complications like pain. My pelvic floor wasn't good after that. So I've just decided I don't want to make it worse.
2: Pressure is all normal, OK?
1: OK.
3: Special delivery on the way.
4: Congratulations.
3: Yes. Wow. Oh, my darling, is that too high for you?
2: Oh,
5: I'm going to put some towels on you, OK? Just to keep you both nice and warm.
0: Well, as we know, not all parents are as fortunate, with traumatic outcomes on the rise. The government's newly appointed maternity advisor knows that all too well. I spoke to Michelle Welsh last night as she promised to work with families to fix a broken system.
6: They cannot be inquiries or reports that are just left on the shelf. This is about action. This is about taking all of those things that have been learned over the years and what families are saying, what midwives are saying and what obstetricians are saying that are working on the front line and turning them into big, bold policies. We're talking about real continuity of care. I had over 50 midwives involved in my care. I had to keep retelling my story about all of my health needs and my medication. That is not unusual. We are talking about accountability. And when I talk about accountability, when things go wrong, giving people the confidence for working on front line to say, this has gone wrong, I'm really sorry about this, this is what happened. But at the same time, when things start to go wrong, in a trust, we need to have the ability to go in there to see what is happening, to make sure that we do not see and relive what has happened in Nottingham, what has happened in Shrewsbury and Telford, and we don't have more inquiries like the ones in Leeds. Because what has happened is women and babies are being systematically failed, those working on the front line are being systematically failed, and unless we make some big changes, that will continue, and I will hold absolutely everyone to account on that.
0: The National Maternity Advisor speaking to us last night. Well, two landmark reports are both out this month and they are being billed as a watershed moment in maternity care. However, the families involved are concerned about the timing of the publication of these reports. They're coming out within a week of each other, leaving the families fearing that the issues they have raised won't be given proper consideration. Well, we can speak now to Molly Sutton. Her son Rupert was left severely disabled following complications both during and after his birth. Molly, thank you so much for joining us this evening. It's really important to have your voice as part of this because you are one of the families in Nottinghamshire that has been giving evidence to the Donna Ockenden inquiry that is out later this month. And what we're hearing is that the national inquiry, the report by Baroness Amos, will be out less than a week later. Yeah. Why are you so concerned about that, Molly?
7: So, as families, we've fought so hard not only to get Donna here, we've fought a lot to get Donna here, and we've finally been able to express our stories and our experiences and everything that's happened to us. And for that to be now, it feels kind of like we've been sideswiped, and that's not what this review was meant to be for.
0: Yeah. Molly, when you say you and other families are fighting, you know, let's just talk about the scale of that fight. You're not alone. There are over 2,500 families that have taken part in the Donna Ockenden review into this trust in Nottingham, and it has taken you years to get to this point. point. Just for people watching, you know, we have spoken about countless investigations into NHS trusts when it comes to failing maternity care. There have been subsequent reports, recommendations, and nothing has been done. But what people are hearing is that this report that's coming back concerning you, your family and others is going to be nothing like we've seen before, the scale of what's gone on here. Why is it so important that this report gets undivided attention of the public and those that can make change?
7: A lot of us, well, there's 2,500 families, and to be a part of the Ockenden Review, you have to have a certain level of harm. And we're not talking, you know, quite minor things. We're talking our babies have now died. Our babies are severely brain injured. Our mothers have died. Our families are torn apart. Marriages have failed because of the catastrophic harm that has happened to us as families. And for that to finally come to light, and for people to actually see what actually can go on. And we all hope when we're pregnant to come out with a beautiful little bundle of joy, and we have all these big dreams and hopes for them in the future. But some of us aren't even coming out with a car seat with a baby in it. And it is so imperative that we get this right. And this is what Don has done with such a lengthy, it's taken years for, it started in 2022.
0: Yeah.
7: And I believe that personally a review that has only taken a matter of months is not going to be the same standard as what Donna has done for us as families.
0: Molly, you'll have heard my interview with the National Maternity Advisor yesterday. We just played a bit of it just then, and something she said struck me during that interview as I was about to talk to you is that, you know, you and other mums, partners, families are re-traumatised every time you have to tell your story, but you do it because you don't want other people to be in your position. So I'm not going to ask you to repeat your story, but you essentially had a healthy baby in Rupert in pregnancy, but it was labour and the first 4 weeks where you felt the trust let you down, abject neglect. Rupert, there he is there, beautiful boy, is now living as a severely disabled child. He cannot walk, he cannot talk, and he has the mental age of a four-month-old baby. I'm looking at that happy face and I'm thinking of a story I was told yesterday at Coventry Hospital where a mum said, when these outcomes happen to families, you don't want it to happen to others, and you feel thankful that a child who is left severely disabled by care comes into a loving family. Not all children are so lucky. And I just want you to talk about Rupert, because this is why you're doing this. This little boy, your boy on the screen here, gorgeous.
7: He's incredible. He is the absolute light of our lives. And out of all the families who have experienced such harm, I feel very lucky to still have my boy. I say that I'm one of the lucky ones every single day, because I am. You know, look at him. He's incredible. But yeah, it's hard because, like I said, it's not what we imagined, but it's what we take. And we're very, very lucky to have our baby man. He's incredible.
0: Yeah, I mean, giving birth is life-changing. And for many women, there are good outcomes. But for too many women, the outcome isn't good. And it is life-changing for completely different reasons. And as you said, you're Rupert's mum. He's your boy. You know, that's just how it is. That's what's happened. But it's the accountability, isn't it? And I think that is what is so important for families with this report. It is having your stories heard, they're in black and white, and for you to then go, well, here it is, who is going to put their hand up and take responsibility for that, and what is going to change? What do you want, Molly? What do you want to change?
7: Well, like you said, it's absolutely life-changing what happens to us, and a lot of us in the review, because of the opt-out process, a lot of people didn't even know that they were harmed. And because we've always been told, you know, it's a very much a singular event, this isn't a thing that happens all the time.
0: You think you're the people, only one at the time, don't you?
7: Exactly, we do. And that's why I think I came into it quite late, because I was in denial a lot of the time. even though my labour experience was horrific, but a lot of families didn't even know that they were harmed until they came into the room.
0: How did you feel, Molly, when you were part of 2,500 families? That's the scale of what is under review at the University Hospital Nottingham Trust.
7: I felt left alone. I didn't want anybody else to be in this with me. I never want anybody to be in this, in these shoes. I wouldn't ever want that. But I feel less alone. I feel I've made a lot of friends through it, and we support each other.
4: And we have a lot of support, which is absolutely brilliant.
7: And this is why
4: Donna Rockenden's reviews are so incredible.
0: Molly, I'm not sure what can be done at this stage, but would the appeal be to move the date, of this national report coming out? It's an independent inquiry. Obviously, the two don't work in tandem. The dates have fallen like this. But would that be your appeal? Move the date.
7: Yeah, there's been so many, it's been pushed back so many times. Like, it was supposed to come out in December and then a couple of times in the spring.
4: Why now? You know, with the old Secretary of State,
7: Wes Streeting, he said he's not going to do anything to us without us. And this feels very much like he's doing it to us. With only days apart, it's, you know, we're going to be holding our children a lot more closer. We're all going to be very upset. We're going to be going to gravesides. We don't need to be even more traumatised just a few days after. We just want some breathing space, and I think that's the least we deserve. Yeah.
0: Molly, listen, thank you so much. Thank you so much for coming on. Your bravery after what you've been through, to still be living through this when you just want to get on with the rest of your life, to be fighting for justice and for change for others, it's truly commendable. It's remarkable. Molly, thank you so much.
7: Thank you very much for having me.
0: Pleasure. Thank you. Right, still to come on the programme after break, we'll have a look at the day's sports news. Liverpool have revealed their new head coach. We'll take a look at what he'll bring to Anfield. And a close encounter. Sky News has been speaking to Steven Spielberg. He's brought his new extraterrestrial blockbuster to London for its premiere.
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1: James is here to take a look at the day's sport. And in the past hour, Liverpool have confirmed a new head coach. Who is it? And tell me all about him.
2: Andoni Iraola. He's the former Bournemouth manager. And Liverpool have acted really swiftly because they sacked Arne Slot on Saturday. And Iraola was one of the outstanding candidates available because he left Bournemouth at the end of the season. He spoke to a number of different clubs, including AC Milan, Bayer Leverkusen. He's highly in demand, but Liverpool have got their man and they've come at a time where they need some stability. They need to return to winning silverware as well. He had an incredible season with Bournemouth last year. They finished sixth, meaning they qualified for Europe for the first time in their history. And they ended last season with a 17-match unbeaten run. Incredible for a club the size of Bournemouth, arguably the smallest club in the Premier League. But he's built up a really impressive CV over the course of the last few years across Europe. The big question mark is, can he manage a big club, Liverpool, arguably one of the biggest clubs in the world? And he's not won major silverware. Next season, Liverpool will be expected to win silverware. They'll be expected to challenge in the Premier League and the Champions League. So a huge job for him, but he's done really well to get this position.
1: So fans of the Premier League will know him, will know Bournemouth because they've done so well. But for those who don't, what style of football does he play? What will he try and do at Anfield?
2: Well, Liverpool fans were really frustrated last season because the football wasn't great. The atmosphere was so flat at Anfield as well, which was strange considering how much money they spent last summer and considering they won the Premier League title. There were a number of different factors which meant that this season wasn't as successful under Arne Slot, but they wanted to go into this season with a realistic chance of winning things. They feel they can do that under Iraola. And it was really interesting, Mohamed Salah spoke before his final game as a Liverpool player and said that they need to return to playing the heavy metal football, which we saw under Jurgen Klopp. Yeah. And that's one thing we'll get under Andoni Iraola, high-intensity football. The football will be brilliant to watch if the players buy into his methods because they're going to have to work extremely hard. So it's going to be a tough job for Iraola to convince these players to play this style of football. Yeah. And he's got a big job as well adjusting to life after Mohamed Salah and Andy Robertson. Yeah. And there's two players who Liverpool signed for more than £100 million last summer, Alexander Isak, Florian Wirtz. Neither had a brilliant first season at Liverpool, so he'll be expected to get the very best out of those players. That means Liverpool, Manchester City, you can include Manchester United with Michael Carrick, going into next season with new managers. It's going to be absolutely fascinating to see.
1: I'm excited already. We haven't even started the summer, have we?
2: And we've got the World Cup to look forward to as well.
1: Exactly. Oh, brilliant. Thank you. Right, what else is coming up in the sport? Let's have a look, shall we?
2: Well, let's get to Lords now.

0: Brendan, we haven't spoken to you since the end of the World Cup, after which there was a review. Lots of things seemed up in the air at that stage. Do you think you're fortunate to be given the chance to complete the job you started?
1: That wasn't really up to me. I was keen to carry on in the job because I did feel as if, you know, we've made some significant progress in the last 4 years, but the job isn't done. There's still some growth to go. I think our best days are in front of us as a cricket side. I think a lot of the stuff that we've developed over the last 4 years will allow us to shape our side as we move forward. I think, yes, we do need to make some improvements. Yes, we do need to become a smarter cricket team when the game's at its on a knife edge or the pressure's at its highest. But don't throw out what's worked previously, what's given us the base to be able to start to think about finishing off this product and making a cricket team which can compete against the best teams in the world consistently.
0: We'll come on to what those improvements might be, but from the point of which the review announced that the management stays in place to now, we've had six rounds of championship games. And given so much was up in the air, so many places perhaps up for grabs, would it have been helpful to be here for some of that cricket?
1: Hey, look, we're very fortunate in being with English cricket that we have a very broad, very vast amount of people that can assist us in making sure that we identify every single player, or no player falls through the cracks. We have from our county inside.
2: Steven Spielberg's new science fiction film, Disclosure Day, is premiering tonight in London. It stars Emily Blunt, Josh O'Connor and Colin Firth. The film focusing on the possible existence of extraterrestrial life and the cover-ups and conspiracies that go with it. Our arts and entertainment correspondent Katie Spencer has this from the red carpet.
3: Steven Spielberg's fascination with extraterrestrial life has produced some notable cinematic classics.
4: One of the most beloved movies of all time.
5: E.T. To the forest!
3: But forget about the nostalgia of E.T. or the awe of Close Encounters. With Disclosure Day, the Oscar-winning filmmaker brings that theme firmly into the present. An A-list cast joining the man himself on the red carpet in London.
6: I have a big imagination. I believe there's a lot of interesting things happening right now in the world. And I took that, combined that, and told a story.
7: Something weak at the knees, the thought of meeting Steven Spielberg, let alone being in a film of his. It was a very surreal and special experience.
8: Of course. I mean, I screamed when they said that he wanted to meet me. And I was like, when? Now? I'll just drop everything. And so I met him, and it was a surreal thing because he built our imagination as children. Like, I don't remember many movies from a child, but I remember his.
3: Our relationship with the unknown is something the filmmaker has repeatedly returned to.
9: In an era shaped by questions over transparency and misinformation, the film leans into today's real-world debates around public trust, government secrecy, and who gets to decide what we do and don't know.
10: How will disclosure change us?
3: Spielberg has said he feels Disclosure Day is more grounded in reality than his earlier Alien movies. The 2017 reporting on Pentagon UFO investigations and subsequent public hearings reigniting his interest. And while President Trump directed US agencies to declassify and publish government files related to UFOs back in February, so far what's been released hasn't exactly proven there's anything out there.
6: Everybody with smartphones that are eyewitness to extraordinary things, they can back up their eyewitness statements with video. And this is happening more and more and more. And I thought, after all of that, this is a good time to get back into the subject matter.
11: I'm frightened.
3: Early critics are calling this the filmmaker's strongest work in decades. If audiences respond in the same way, Spielberg may have delivered yet another cultural touchstone for the genre. Almost half a century on from Close Encounters, that would be quite an achievement. Katie Spencer, Sky News.
12: Dinner under the stars tonight?
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2: The unsettled and rather cool conditions will continue into next week, but it's looking drier and warmer later in the month. Some blustery showers this evening, some heavy and prolonged, but many eastern parts will dry up. You can expect further showers overnight, mainly for the north and west, but the brisk wind will ease. It's going to turn cooler than previous nights. Tomorrow morning will bring showers, but they'll be lighter and more scattered than recently. In fact, much of central and eastern England looks fine and dry.
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2: That's all from the UK tonight. Up next, it's The World with Yalda Hakeem. We'll see you on Monday night at 8 o'clock.

0: Tonight, her husband was killed on death row. Now she's campaigning to clear his name. Tiana Broadnax's husband, James, was killed by lethal injection in Texas a month ago.
1: If you guys want him to feel how he feels, then take me. Take me. Take me. Take me. Don't take him.
0: High-profile rappers petitioned the Supreme Court after his rap lyrics sent him to death row. U.S. prosecutors have been putting hip-hop on trial for decades. We'll discuss that trend and speak to Tiana coming up. Yet another spat between Elon Musk and the Prime Minister as Keir Starmer accuses the billionaire of trying to whip up division over Paul Novak's death. Beacon of Hope or something out of a sci-fi movie. The reviews are in for Barack Obama's $850 million presidential library in Chicago. Close encounters and cover-ups. We'll hear from Hollywood director Steven Spielberg about why he believes aliens actually exist. That's all coming up on The World with me, Yalda Heggie. Good evening. Tonight we're going to do something different. This is Tiana and her husband James. They met 2 years ago and got married in mid-April after a long-distance romance. But this is no ordinary love story because at the end of April, she watched him die. James was a death row inmate in Texas. He was convicted for the murder of two men outside a Dallas recording studio. He initially confessed and boasted that he felt no guilt. His lawyers say he was under the influence of drugs. Prosecutors used his rap lyrics, scribbled in notebooks, to secure a death sentence.
2: I wish I could show them my soul so they could see just how sorry I am. Sorry. I am very much remorseful for everything that happened.
0: His cousin, also behind bars, recently admitted that he pulled the trigger.
3: The truth of the matter is, I was a shooter. And if they kill bro, they'll be making a mistake. A real big mistake.
0: The Supreme Court rejected a last-ditch appeal. James became the 599th person to be killed on death row in the state of Texas. Coming up, we'll focus on how hip-hop music has been put on trial. But first tonight, I'm joined by Tiana Broadnax. Tiana, thank you so much for joining us here on the program. I mean, it's no doubt been an incredibly difficult month for you because I guess in some ways you may have had hope that things might have been reversed and the sort of, you know, death sentence that James was facing would not take the outcome that it did.
4: Yes, unfortunately it went completely wrong. As my husband did say, Texas got it wrong, and we had hope that at least some sort of investigation, some sort of reprieve of the new evidence that was released, and Demarius obviously admitting it, and it matched to the DNA, which was taken at the time in 2008 and put into trial, which showed that, you know, what Demarius is saying and admitting to on March 11th was truth because the DNA matched to his confession. But unfortunately, they executed him April 30th and pronounced dead at 6:47 p.m.
0: You actually got married on April 14, just 2 weeks before. Talk us through how you met, how this came about, and you know, why you ended up married just 2 weeks before knowing that that was going to happen to him on April the 30th.
4: So originally, I finished my law degree and had gotten a great grade, and I thought, okay, I can go do my master's. I was always into human rights and racial disparities and racism in the criminal justice system, and that was my interest. But I wanted to take it further than the UK criminal justice system. And when it came to doing my dissertation, when I chose to do my master's in international human rights, I decided this is the perfect time for me to do a paper on my dissertation on racial disparities in Texas death row. Now, what was supposed to be just purely research, and we've always been kind of taught in law school, if you're going to advocate for somebody, know what you're advocating for and know the footsteps, research into it so much that it becomes like you're in that situation. So I decided to make my paper a bit more interesting. I then contacted James from a website, and pretty much from there, I didn't ever think that I could ever fall in love with somebody in prison, let alone on death row in Texas. But it didn't happen straight away. It was more of months of talking every single day, on the phone for 6 hours a day. And even when there was the confession of, oh, you know, there are feelings there, we kind of still said, no, no, no, this is not realistic. But we couldn't deny it. We were supposed to actually get married last year, December. But to get married in the system is super, super hard. And we fought and we fought and we fought. And then they said to us, do you know what? We will let you get married, but it has to be 2 weeks before the execution. And in that moment, we was like, let's get married. We've been fighting to get married for the last few months, so let's just get married. And obviously we did. We still had hope. We still were fighting. Still speaking to the governor of Texas, still trying to go back and forth. But unfortunately, it went through deaf ears in other ways.
5: Yeah, I mean, because he was on death row for 2 decades. He was there when the robbery took place with his cousin. It was only just a few months, I guess, before his death that his cousin came out, who's also serving a life sentence in prison, and said, it was me who pulled the trigger.
4: Mm-hmm. So, yeah, so that's the thing. The thing is, we also had one of the jurors stand up and say, look, we've made a mistake. We shouldn't have given him the death penalty. We gave him the death penalty based as a future dangerousness. And obviously we've done all these investigations. We was on all the shows and we were trying to prove so hard that, yes, Demarius should have spoken earlier. We wish we did. He did. But unfortunately, in this case, he spoke a little too late, but we still had hope because surely in the court of law, new evidence always means investigation. Why is this happening now? You know, it's brought some doubt into a case that people were so sure that it should have, there was no reasonable doubt. But unfortunately, it wasn't being heard, even with the evidence that was matching to the DNA.
5: And you were there with him when essentially that lethal injection was given to him, administered. I mean, that would have been horrific.
4: It was horrendous. I think you can't comprehend. I always say this. My brain couldn't comprehend what my eyes were seeing. It was like a horror movie. The kind of horror movies you're just thinking, is this possible? It was a horrendous day. Seeing him, obviously we were communicating throughout the time because I really quickly realized that there's a very thin glass and we can talk to each other and he's talking to me and I'm talking to him. And then he does his final speech and then he distracts me to speak to me. And next thing you know, I just hear him groan so loud, his head jerks back, his eyes roll back, and then he drops, his head drops and goes unconscious. And then, I just watched him go blue. His face was going blue. His lips were going blue. His veins on his forehead started appearing. I know that that was not a peaceful execution. I was under the impression it would be like anesthetic. So you kind of like 5, 4, 3, 2, 1, you fall asleep slowly and then the rest happens. It was nothing like that. So
5: horrendous. Tiana, we're going to keep you there because you were researching capital punishment in the United States when you met James. I just want to show the viewers some data, and this is important. Let's have a look at this. 46% of the death row population are black. For context, black people make up 12% of Texas's general population and 41% of the U.S. death row population nationwide. 600 people have been executed in the state since 1976, and you can see that makes up 36% of all executions in the United States. So a clear disparity there. And what if you focus on the other aspect of this case? Well, during the sentencing hearings, prosecutors used James's rap lyrics written in notebooks as evidence of his future dangerousness. He was described as the worst kind of predator, like those we watch on Animal Planet, is what they said. I just want to play you something now. Just have a look at this.

0: Well, the lyrics of three well-known songs sung by Johnny Carson, Eric Clapton and Queen. Critics argue that rap music is treated in a very different way by the criminal justice system. Let's just bring in Kevin Lyles, who over the past 40 years has signed rappers from Public Enemy to Jay-Z. And let's also speak to here on the program. To Eric Nielsen, Professor Eric Nielsen, Professor at the University of Richmond. Thank you both for joining us here on the program. I mean, Kevin, we're talking there about the fact that rap music is treated differently. It's quite extraordinary, actually, that James's lyrics were used during the actual trial.
1: First off, Yala, I wanted to make sure I applaud you that you understand the human cost to social injustice. And if you look at our culture, we've been criticized, weaponized since the invention of hip hop. But as you pointed out, there's not been that same kind of injustice done to other forms of music. And as I sit through Public Enemy, as I sit through the Two Live Crew, as I sit through anybody that's spoken out about the injustices that happened, it's sad. And you know, I lived it firsthand with the YSL contest. So I know Tiana's there. We've spoken over text and email. I pray for the Broadnax family. But I want you to know these lyrics had nothing to do with the actual crime. They were just put in place to say, this black man, this brown man, this actual convict that didn't actually do the murder, we want him in jail and we want him executed. And I know what that does to a family. I know what it does to a community, and I know what it does to our country. And that is why art for evidence, our art is not evidence, is going in the UK, and why we have free our art in New York, I mean, in the US.
0: Yeah, before I go to Professor Nielsen, Kevin, you mentioned there that you have experience in this yourself. Just talk us through that a little bit.
1: Well, I experienced a 28-person RICO charge with Jeffrey Williams, Young Thug, and Sergio Gunna, and the rest of YSL, all based on lyrics. All based on them growing up in an impoverished community, all based on somebody wanted to prove that, you know, rap lyrics had everything to do with crimes that they had nothing to do with. And so I spent probably 2 years of my life in court listening to mothers not be able to hold their son, not to be able to celebrate birthdays, listening to six kids not able to celebrate their birthday with their father, a son not be able to hold their mother, a community not to be able to have social programs that we were doing. I sent that and I saw what it did to community. And if you ask anybody, at the end of the day, when the trial was over, the guys who did not take plea deals actually got off because it was a bogus case from the beginning.
0: I'm just going to bring in Professor Nielsen. I mean, help put this into context for us, you know, historical context. And we're just hearing there Kevin's experience, Tiana's experience in this, and the fact that someone's lyrics, someone's artistic expression can be used against them to almost, you know, character assassinate them in a way.
2: Yeah, absolutely. And while the use of rap lyrics or drill lyrics as evidence is a relatively new phenomenon going back to roughly 1990, the prosecution, persecution, punishment of black and brown creative expression really defines our country. And so while this is a new practice, it's also an extension of what we've seen in our justice system. And exactly what you have are people who oftentimes are accused of a crime, the state does not have adequate evidence to convict them. So they put, or in the case of Mr. Broadnax, to sentence. And so they put these lyrics in front of a jury, trying to convince them that this person is a reflection, a literal reflection of the lyrics, that this is a dangerous person. And it's a very, very effective strategy. There are many, many people incarcerated based on very questionable prosecutions.
0: Yes, because, you know, there are a number of things about the case of James, his trial, that many people questioned. Now, he was, you know, found guilty of the murder of two people outside a recording studio. But the question here is around the fact that these lyrics were used. And they were saying that his lyrics showed that he was a future threat, something that he'd written, you know, before the actual crime was committed.
2: Yes, and that's somebody who had barely any criminal history. Yeah, the lyrics were used that way to secure the death sentence. But we see across the country, and in the UK as well, but across the United States, we have hundreds of instances of this type of practice. I would like to tell you that the case of Mr. Brodnix is unique, but it isn't. I have worked on more than one case in which lyrics were used in order to secure a death sentence. And more broadly, this is a tactic that prosecutors have begun to develop and to share with one another, and it's spreading across the country. And that's why organizations like Free Our Art in the United States and Art Not Evidence in the UK are mobilizing to fight back.
0: And I guess that is the big question, that you know, this isn't being used in for people who are scriptwriters, for example, or you know, write country music, for example. This is purely focused on hip hop and rap.
2: We're compiling a database that right now has close to 900 cases involving rap as evidence in the U.S. The New York Times did an investigation going back to 1950 to see if other art forms, other fictional forms, were treated similarly in the justice system, and they found exactly four. So almost 900 involving rap lyrics and four involving any other genre. Notably, all four of those cases ultimately resulted in dismissal or reversal. So this is not art on trial. Unfortunately, this is rap on trial. And it's very hard. You have to do a lot of work not to see the racial motivation behind it.
0: Kevin, just listening there to Eric talk about the fact that how difficult it is not to see the racial elements of this. Do you think that there can be a shift or a change in this kind of mindset and you know, bringing in someone's lyrics or you know, their music or their writing into court will be something that could be outlawed in the future?
1: Well, the great thing about it is the great state of California started and the great state of Louisiana. And then my hometown of Maryland just passed the PACE Act to protect an artist's creative expression, which is the most comprehensive act that we're trying to pass across the country. You know, New York is up next. And I will have to tell you that I sat with prosecutors, and especially in Maryland. And he said to me, Kevin, I want everything I have in my power to put somebody away that did something wrong. But this is fair because they don't do it in any other genre of music. They don't do it in books. They don't do it in movies. But for some reason, Black people and brown people are being targeted around this. So we have three states. We have a lot of legislation. The thing about the UK, this parliament, so you only need one law passed. We have 52 states. We have federal laws and everything. But in the UK, I think we have an opportunity to say that our creativity is not a confession. Our ideation is not an indictment. And we should have freedom of speech. And I applaud all the work that Eric has done and organizations like Art Not Evidence. And of course, what I do for Free Our Art. We will not stop. This will be a life legacy, and there's been a lot of work done behind it. A lot of artists, whether it's Travis Scott, T.I., Killer Mike, go down the list, Young Thug, Gunna, everybody supports where we're going. And there will be legislation passed. And if you notice something in America, the new senator, the new congressman, the new governor, the new mayor, they all are people of coming from hip hop. So there will be an opportunity for us to have a discussion and a broader platform for us to pass laws to have freedom of expression.
0: Eric, I'm just going to bring you back in because, of course, James continued to write poetry in prison. And there was a big call for a retrial because, of course, his cousin came out and said he was the one to pull the trigger. And yet none of that that poetry, the fact that there was a focus that on the fact that he had reformed, or, you know, he'd spent 20 years in prison, went in as a 19-year-old and was almost 40 by the end of it. None of that was taken into account in this instance.
2: No, it wasn't. And we worked, we did everything we knew how to do in order to get those things taken into consideration. Along with Kevin, I assembled a group of people and tried to appeal this to the U.S. Supreme Court. And unfortunately, we got nowhere. This case, I think, is unfortunate, is tragic at a lot of levels. But as Kevin said, our goal now is we can use the memory of Mr. Brodnick's and many others to motivate us moving forward to end a practice that is undoubtedly, is clearly unjust and unfair.
0: Eric, Kevin, thank you both for joining us here on the program.
1: Thank you, Lana. God bless you.
2: Thank you. Let's
0: bring in Tiana, who's still here with me in the studio. I just want to get your reaction and reflection to some of the things that you heard there, because, of course, we talked about your relationship with James, but a big part of, you know, there are so many things about this case, the way that you met, the fact that his cousin came out and said he was the one to pull the trigger, and the big question around his lyrics being used against him.
3: His case is, as they said, it's unique, but isn't. It's not uncommon. It happens quite often, in especially in death row cases and not non-death row cases. I think it's been hard knowing. I think for me, it's been more hard the fact that I have studied the law and I know the law. So I've kind of, it was my biggest benefit, but a bit of my biggest curse, because I'm sitting here and I'm coming here. I'm going to Texas with this British knowledge, but also with the knowledge of Texas. And I'm like, surely a court should stand up and say, hold on a minute. We may be making a mistake here. There's enough evidence, you know, there was racial discrimination on here. We need to give him a fair trial. We're about to execute somebody that has too much doubt in his trial from back in 2008. And very quickly, I realized this is not the UK and this is not our human rights. And it was very traumatizing. It was very hard to, in a way, to swallow that pill when you know that this is wrong in so many other levels, in terms of obviously his rights and the way they used rap lyrics, and it's coming from more of a personal side. James became so wary of ever even rapping a normal rap lyric on the phone, or he had to change it into what became his passion, poetry and spoken word. But even then, there was the paranoia of, what if I write these poems, or what if I write this spoken word and they try to use that against me again if I ever have a retrial? So it left him with a lot of trauma, especially knowing that I was a black boy at the time, 19 years old. All my jurors were struck off of African-American, and I was now against 11 jurors who were white and only one African-American that was last minute put back on the jury. And not only that, now I'm being made out to be a black, what they call the black thug. That's what they called him. So it was really hard for me in a legal perspective, but also as a personal perspective, to understand how is this all being allowed? How is nobody who has the power, who knows this is not right, why is no one saying we need to stop this? Let's reinvestigate this. Let's retrial this, because there's just too much doubt.
0: And you want to continue to fight for James's case, even though obviously he faced the death penalty at the end of April. What are you hoping to achieve from that?
3: I think I'm hoping to achieve the fact that, one, to clear his name, to show that he was not the person that did do the shooting. Also to bring awareness that this needs to stop. The use of rap lyrics, the use of removing all black jurors from a case, such as death penalty, and just advocating against racial disparities and the death penalty. So that's my, under James's name, you know. By God's grace, we'll both share now the last name, so this will be under the Brodnick's name, where we are now fighting. And James, this is what James said to me, the last words was, don't give up, fight for what's right. And I'm going to pass on that legacy and continue fighting for not only James's name, but many other names that are being discriminated because of their race.
0: We're really grateful that you've joined us here on the programme. Thank you so much.
3: Thank you for having me.
0: This is The World with me, Yelda Hakim, still to come on the programme. So Keir Starmer accuses Elon Musk of trying to whip up division in the UK following the murder of student Henry Novak.
4: Hello, it's 7 o'clock. This is the Cathy Newman Show. How long's the 5 million going to last, Mr. Farage?
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5: Tell your story. Now to a story that we've been talking a lot about here in the UK, the murder of Henry Novak, a student who was handcuffed by police who were unaware that he'd been stabbed. So Keir Starmer met Henry's family in Downing Street earlier today as the police handling of the case continues to come under scrutiny. The footage of Henry's arrest has ignited a huge row, and now even Elon Musk has got involved. He's posted 10 times about the case, and his tweets have been shared more than 100 million times. Today, the Prime Minister criticised the soon-to-be trillionaire for amplifying the far right. Just have a listen.
6: Musk, again, has been interfering in our politics in the last few days, trying to whip up division. That is not who we are in Britain. In Britain, we are reasonable, tolerant people. When we have a terrible case like Henry's case, Henry Novak, we react calmly, as his family have done.
5: Prime Minister there, and John Craig is here with us in the studio. John, there are so many elements to this story, but can we begin, first of all, the Prime Minister met with his family today.
7: Yes, Henry's father, mother and stepmother. Meeting lasted almost an hour. And obviously the family had serious concerns about the way in which their son was killed, and both the police actions. You'll recall that when the webcam footage emerged, we heard that nine times Henry shouted, "I can't breathe, I can't breathe." Four times, "I've been stabbed." And a policeman says, "I don't think you have, mate." Which was the family found really offensive. And so on Monday, when the murderer, the killer was sentenced, sentenced and convicted, the father, Mark Novak, made a very emotional speech outside the court, and he criticised the fact that the killer, who was a Sikh, was able to carry a ceremonial knife or a knife used for a religious observance, the Home Secretary Shabana Mahmood called it, a 21-centimetre blade. Now, those are exempt from UK knife crime laws. So there are calls, not least from the parents, for that to be looked at again. There are also calls for the guidance given to police officers, which critics claim makes more concerned about racism allegations than about a violent attack, for those to be looked at again. And the police chiefs have said they're going to. Now, where Elon

0: Musk comes into all this is, so as you've said, some of his tweets, which many have found very deeply offensive and inaccurate. Now, there's one in particular I was going to highlight. I don't think you've got that one, but one of them said, when is this scumbag going to prison? Now, that is about a police officer pictured on social media and named for involvement in the incident. Turned out, not the right policeman, wrong police officer. That caused all sorts of problems. So the Prime Minister is furious with his intervention. It comes at the same time when a British Member of Parliament, she's called Jess Asato, she's the MP for Lowestoft in East Anglia, is taking or threatening legal action against the world's richest man over what's described as deep fake images. Including one of her where she was shown in a fake AI bikini. And so she's offended by that. And the Prime Minister has backed her strongly. Elon Musk really is a sort of pantomime villain of British politics. And the background is he was a supporter of Nigel Farage. He's no longer supporting Mr. Farage. He's supporting another right-wing conservative with a small c, that is Rupert Lowe, runs a party called Restore. So he's a controversial figure, and the Prime Minister is furious with his social media postings, many of which are inaccurate, and the Prime Minister would say inflammatory, divisive, and the Prime Minister obviously has spoken out very strongly against him today.
1: John, thank you, as always, for bringing us up to date. Now, Ukraine's president wrote an open letter to the Russian president today proposing direct talks between the two men to end the war. That's as Russia's equivalent of Davos takes place in St. Petersburg, and Vladimir Putin spoke to foreign media. Just have a listen.
2: There is no need to stop hostilities to start the talks. No need. We did have talks already.
1: We can speak now to our Moscow correspondent, Ivor Bennett, who joins us live from St. Petersburg. And Ivor, first of all, just give us a sense or an idea of what Vladimir Putin has been saying.
3: Well, he's been speaking for several hours now, Yalda, and I've been really struck by his tone. He has been defiant, combative and uncompromising. No admission that things aren't going well for Russia. He dismissed suggestions that the economy is in trouble. He claimed his forces are advancing across the whole line of contact, and he insisted that Russia would defeat Ukraine on the battlefield if necessary. He also said that Russia was willing to end the war via diplomacy, but no sign he's willing to compromise on his core demand of complete control of the Donbass. He said controlling the entire Donbass region and striking a deal are not mutually exclusive. And I thought this tone, this language was surprising because Vladimir Putin is under pressure right now. The economy is faltering. Drone attacks are increasing deep inside Russia, and there appears to be growing discontent, not just in the population, but also in the establishment too. There are reports that senior officials have been warning Putin recently that Russia cannot continue to sustain the cost of war on its current path. So this language from him tonight felt like a warning to everyone to get on board. I'll just read you one last quote from him tonight. He said, "The one more thing that is of paramount importance, the patriotism and resolve of the Russian people, which are essential to achieving the objectives and tasks of the special military operation." So no sign of him changing course just yet, despite what's happening.
1: And Ivor, of course, we've also been talking today about this letter that President Zelensky has sent to Vladimir Putin, and the Kremlin says they've received it.
3: Yeah, that's right. President Zelensky published that open letter as Vladimir Putin was holding this Q&A. It's a lengthy letter, very critical indeed, essentially taunting the Russian president that Ukraine has the upper hand right now and he's threatening to make life worse for Putin if he doesn't give in. I'll read you an excerpt. It's quite long, but worth listening to. If you do not personally come to the conclusion that it is time to end this war, Ukraine will continue fighting for its existence. We will have those who support us. But you too will have to fight much harder for your own existence, not Russia's, but your own. And this is not a threat from me or from Ukraine. It is a fact of Russian history that you know well. When Russia grows tired, change comes. We can work toward that fatigue. You can stop your war. So he's teasing Putin here, trolling him, and essentially rubbing his nose in the fact that Ukraine is causing Russia problems. Now, Zelensky also in that letter proposed a face-to-face meeting with Putin to negotiate an end to the war. And tonight we've heard back from the Kremlin, and the response was pretty blunt. Dmitry Peskov said, if Zelensky wants to meet with Putin, he can come to Moscow.
1: Ivor, thank you so much. Now, there's a lot of uncertainty over whether the UK is doing enough to face the growing threat from Russia. And someone who spoke about that at length was former MI6 chief Sir Alex Younger, who sadly passed away this week after being treated for cancer. When it comes to Ukraine, Sir Alex was adamant that Putin would never back down from his war and questioned whether the West would always have Ukraine's back. Here he is speaking to me and Richard Engel on the World Podcast back in 2024.
4: It's not about territory. It's never been about territory. And he was super clear. It was Ukraine's existence as an independent country that he felt posed an intolerable threat to Russia. It's that that he seeks to eliminate. And specifically now, he's visited this huge sacrifice on his people. He's got to come home with something that looks like that. So Putin is going for Ukraine to be a non-country. That's going to be the deal.
5: Do you think, though, that Putin is right, that he has more willpower than the West, and that they're ultimately going to abandon Ukraine?
4: I think that he thinks that, and I think that he is optimistic, given the progress he's making, he will now achieve through diplomatic means what he failed to do through military means, and essentially emasculate Ukraine so that it becomes a non-country. Is he right or not? That's precisely my question.
1: Well, that was the former head of MI6, Sir Alex Younger, who passed away earlier this week, aged 62. This is The World with me, Yalta Hakim. Next up, Israel and Lebanon renew their ceasefire, but there are still a lot of questions and a fundamental flaw.
6: Get into the huddle with TuneIn. 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

0: This week, Israel stepped up its attacks in Lebanon. Then Donald Trump intervened, and now a partial ceasefire has been agreed between the two countries. But Hezbollah has rejected the agreement and said any deal must begin with a full Israeli withdrawal. Here's our Middle East correspondent, Adam Parsons.
1: This new ceasefire agreement was drawn up after a meeting in Washington, D.C., involving Lebanon, Israel and U.S. officials, aimed at stopping Israel's war with Hezbollah, the armed group in Lebanon that's backed by Iran. Now, under this agreement, Hezbollah is expected to stop firing into Israel and to withdraw its fighters from areas south of the Litani River. In those areas, the Lebanese army would take control instead. But there's a catch, and it's a very big one. Hezbollah was not directly involved in these negotiations and hasn't signed up to the deal. And just hours after this deal was signed, a Hezbollah spokesman told Sky News it wouldn't comply, saying any acceptable deal must begin with a full Israeli withdrawal from all Lebanese territory, something that isn't even mentioned in this new ceasefire document. And as if to prove just how fragile the situation is, just hours after the announcement, Israel carried out strikes in southern Lebanon, highlighting the fragility of this ceasefire. Many in Lebanon are simply desperate for an enduring deal that delivers peace and puts them in charge of their own country.
2: Israel should announce from the White House that it has no ambitions to occupy our land and that, once Hezbollah is no longer a factor and there is no one fighting it, it will withdraw. International law does not permit it to remain.
1: What's notable is this approach is designed to avoid a direct showdown between the Lebanese army and Hezbollah. Rather than trying to forcibly disarm the group all at once, focus seems to be on gradually expanding state control in certain areas first. The problem here, Hezbollah is probably a stronger fighting force than the Lebanese army. And there are other major unanswered questions. Firstly, what will Israel do? It believes the status quo is unacceptable, that Hezbollah is an existential threat to Israel. But it said it won't permanently take any Lebanese territory. So when and how would Israel actually withdraw its forces? There's also a regional dimension. The ceasefire comes as the Trump administration is trying to draw up an overarching deal with Iran to end the war. So how to blend in the future of Hezbollah into that? This new ceasefire does have some big ambitions to allow people to return safely to their homes, to create those pilot zones where the Lebanese government and military are in control. But without the buy-in of Hezbollah, it looks fragile. A possible path forward? Yes. But a definitive solution? It doesn't look like that yet.
0: Adam Parsons there. Now, there's a new high-rise in Chicago, and this one has been built in honor of former U.S. President Barack Obama. The Obama Presidential Center is set to open to the public in just a couple of weeks. It took a decade to develop, 5 years to build, and cost around $850 million. A lot of people have already said they don't like it, and it likened it to a Star Trek prison. But President Obama isn't the first former leader to put his name to a somewhat audacious piece of architecture. This is Bill Clinton's presidential library in Little Rock, Arkansas. The design was apparently inspired by his desire to build a bridge to the 21st century. Jimmy Carter's in Atlanta, Georgia, is made up of a series of interconnected circles, which is supposed to symbolize the president's worldview of unity. And Ronald Reagan took a more traditional route, but his is currently the largest presidential center by square feet. So how will President Obama's project compare? Just have a look at this.
3: Many presidential libraries and institutions have some of these iconic features. There are some that have the replica of the limousine or Air Force One, but President Obama chose the Oval Office. If you remember, the White House was designed to be the people's house, and President Mr. Obama opened the White House to more people in our history than ever before. And so they wanted to, again, establish this replica to give people an opportunity to see what it's like to sit behind a resolute desk, to read the letter that President Bush gave to President Obama before he took office. There's Mrs. Obama's iconic dresses from both terms located there as well. So you'll see some of those iconic memorabilia and features throughout both terms and the campaigns as well. The exterior of the building is designed in the shape of four hands coming together. And so with that, it's to hopefully have people reflect on the power of the collective we and people coming together to bring about change.
0: This is The World with me, Yalda Hakim. Next up on the program, one of Hollywood's all-time greats, Steven Spielberg, returns to the big screen and to the question of extraterrestrial life.
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0: From Jaws to Jurassic Park, Steven Spielberg is one of Hollywood's all-time greats, and now he's back with a new film, almost 50 years after Close Encounters. It's a return to the question of extraterrestrial life. Disclosure Day premiered in London tonight, where our arts and entertainment correspondent Katie Spencer managed to catch the man himself on the red carpet.
1: Steven Spielberg's fascination with extraterrestrial life has produced some notable cinematic classics.
2: One of the most beloved movies of all time.
1: But forget about the nostalgia of E.T. or the awe of Close Encounters. With Disclosure Day, the Oscar-winning filmmaker brings that theme firmly into the present. An A-list cast joining the man himself on the red carpet in London.
3: I have a big imagination. I believe there's a lot of interesting things happening right now in the world. And I took that, combined that, and told the story.
4: It sent me weak at the knees, the thought of meeting Steven Spielberg, let alone being in a film of his. It was a very surreal and special experience.
5: Of course. I mean, I screamed when they said that he wanted to meet me. And I was like, when? Now? I'll just drop everything. And so I met him, and it was a surreal thing because he built our imagination as children. Like, I don't remember many movies from a child, but I remember his.
1: Our relationship with the unknown is something the filmmaker has repeatedly returned to.
6: In an era shaped by questions over transparency and misinformation, the film leans into today's real-world debates around public trust, government secrecy, and who gets to decide what we do and don't know.
7: How will disclosure change us?
1: Spielberg has said he feels Disclosure Day is more grounded in reality than his earlier Alien movies. The 2017 reporting on Pentagon UFO investigations and subsequent public hearings reigniting his interest. And while President Trump directed US agencies to declassify and publish government files related to UFOs back in February, so far what's been released hasn't exactly proven there's anything out there.
3: Everybody with smartphones that are eyewitness to extraordinary things, they can back up their eyewitness statements with video. And this is happening more and more and more. And I thought, after all of that, this is a good time to get back into the subject matter.
8: I'm frightened.
1: Early critics are calling this the filmmaker's strongest work in decades. If audiences respond in the same way, Spielberg may have delivered yet another cultural touchstone for the genre. Almost half a century on from Close Encounters, that would be quite an achievement. Katie Spencer, Sky News.
0: Donald Trump has been speaking at the White House. He's touched on Iran, the war in Ukraine and Cuba. Let's just have a listen to what he had to say about his ambitions for the Caribbean island.
9: We have some very good plans for Cuba. I think, you know, we have to get rid of the regime was very tough, very nasty. The difference is now they don't have money coming in. They had a lot of money coming in from Venezuela. They don't have any money coming. They had oil coming in. They had money coming in. But we're going to take care of Cuba.
10: Mr. President, sir. Mr. President.
9: And they, you know what? They want us to. The people want us there so badly.
0: Donald Trump there. Well, that's it for this week on The World. We're back Monday night from 9 o'clock. Bye for now.
11: What's the best thing about being a Sky News presenter?
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18: You said to people, I'm not coming back for more, but you have come back for more.
19: Well, let's kick off.
18: And make a statement. What can our Prime Minister say to you to not impose tariffs?
20: He's coming out!
19: What more do you need?

0: Tonight on The Wrap, Andy Burnham says that he wants to replace Keir Starmer. Labour's Andy Burnham says that a Labour leadership contest has already been launched and he wants to run. The Prime Minister promises Henry Novak's family that he will deliver a legacy and justice for the murdered teenager, and he accuses the world's richest man of trying to whip up division. How did Andrew get a bruised face? The former prince is pictured near his Sandringham home with a purple mark covering his right eye and cheek. And we catch up with legendary film director Steven Spielberg on the red carpet at the premiere of his new movie, Disclosure Day. Well, we discuss the day's biggest stories with Michelle Donnellan and also Shami Chakrabarty. Plus, a first look at the front pages of tomorrow's papers. A very good evening. Well, we start this hour with some breaking news. Andy Burnham has said in a television interview that he would run to replace Keir Starmer in a Labour leadership contest that he believes has already started. Well, our chief political correspondent, John Craig, is here in the studio with me, along with Michelle and Shami. John, first of all, what exactly did he have to say?
1: Well, he said that because Wes Streeting seems to have started it, he wants to get involved. Let me tell you exactly what he said. He said, "I think Wes Streeting seems to have launched a leadership contest. So if that is running, I would seek to join it." Now, I'm a sort of interested party in all this because it was me a few weeks ago who got Wes Streeting to say at a Progress conference in London, "Come on, end the suspense." And this was just after he'd resigned from the cabinet. And he said, in answer to my question, "We need a proper contest with the best candidates on the field, and I'll be standing." So Andy Burnham is right to say that
0: he has effectively already kicked his
1: head off. And Andy Burnham goes on, he's got to persuade Labour MPs to do the same, he says, but I think obviously to get their support, that's the only question. "I've said to my team, let's have a proper look at this and let's develop a policy." So he's saying Wes Streeting's already started it, so therefore I would seek to join it. And he's saying that he's already with his team talking about developing a policy. But he says, "It's not me starting it, it's Wes Streeting that started it."
0: Shami, let's bring you in on that. Any real surprises in this for
2: it's
0: you?
2: It's not a surprise. It's not really hold the front page. So
0: it will be on the front page.
2: It will be, but it's not a desperate surprise. And it's not a surprise because John Craig is the kingmaker of the Labour Party, clearly.
0: He's going to get big-headed.
2: And the United Kingdom. I mean, there are things we're not supposed to talk about because of fairness rules, but it's a bit premature. It's not totally premature, but there are things that have to happen or not happen before we really get into what may happen in the Labour Party. But certainly no surprises that there are ambitions and that we're not where we would like to be.
0: And Michelle, I mean, coming from a party that has seen defenestrations of prime ministers to replace them quickly with another, what do you make of all of this? Is it a good idea or not?
3: So I think that they don't have any choice, given that Starmer's position is completely untenable now and he's lost the confidence of his own parliamentary party. And when that happens, you literally can't govern then. And also, if you look at his own popularity rating in the country, that means that they've got to swap out their leader. However, I don't think it will actually improve their situation. I speak from experience, having been on that merry-go-round a number of times in the Conservative Party, and then you really evade trust in the electorate who see this sort of callous nature of a party just swapping people out and pinning it all on that individual. So I don't think it's going to help their long-term fortunes, but I think that they're without any other choices.
0: OK.
1: I should say that within an hour of Andy Burnham saying what he's just said, Number 10 have issued a defiant statement from the Prime Minister saying, "I'm not going anywhere." The Labour Party has a process for challenging a leader, says Number 10, and it has not been triggered. despite what Mr. Burnham's saying about Mr. Streeting. And strictly speaking, that is true, of course. This Prime Minister will not walk away from the mandate he was given just 2 years ago to build a stronger, fairer Britain.
4: We've heard that.
1: It's not quite...
2: You turn if you want to.
1: Well, I was going to say it's almost coming up and go if you think you're hard enough. The Prime Minister has been defiant, as he's not, as he says, going to walk away.
0: All right. It's going to keep us busy, I'm sure, tomorrow. Meanwhile, the Prime Minister said today that he was profoundly humbled to meet Henry Novak's family in Downing Street. He promised to create a legacy that goes beyond his death. Police body cam footage showing the 18-year-old student in handcuffs as he lay dying has provoked outrage and allegations of two-tier policing. Henry Novak's family spent nearly an hour inside Downing Street. His parents say that they don't want his death to stir up hatred or divisions, a message echoed by political leaders.
5: Musk, again, has been interfering in our politics in the last few days, trying to whip up division. That is not who we are in Britain. In Britain, we are reasonable, tolerant people. When we have a terrible case like Henry's case, Henry Novak, we react calmly, as his family have done.
6: Politicising these issues is when one party tries to get political gain out of it. The only people who should gain now are young people across our country whose safety we're all concerned about. Trust in the police being improved and the family getting closure and a meaningful outcome after the loss of Henry's life. It is very important to depoliticise situations, and the way we do that is by having politicians working together to get the right results, to get a solution, not just complaining about everything. We need to start talking about solutions.
0: Well, just get some quick reaction from you both about what we heard there, primarily from the Prime Minister, Shami, who's been accused of being very much on the back foot on this tragic killing of Henry Novak and allowing Nigel Farage to set the agenda.
2: I don't think he's been on the back foot, and I agree with what he said. I have to say, having just for the first time heard Camille Badenoch's comments, I was incredibly impressed that she's really drawn a line between her approach to this... actually quite a statesperson's approach to this and what we've heard from Farage. She doesn't want to do the bandwagon whipping things up. She wants us to work together and find solutions. The Novak case is an absolute tragedy. Novak was murdered. The police turn up. Remember that the murderer's brother called the police. This is all in the judge's sentencing room. So this is what we know. And of course, there is an investigation ongoing. They turn up in response to a call from the murderer's brother. So there's a narrative when they turn up on the scene as to who is the perpetrator and who is the victim. And then, of course, it turns out that the victim has been stabbed and they don't initially believe him. He says, I've been stabbed. He says, I can't breathe. Now, the thing is, whether or not one person's called the police or another person's called the police, whether or not one person started it or not, when somebody says, I've been stabbed, I cannot breathe, it doesn't matter who's right or wrong, you attend to that before you put the handcuffs on, before you go in for law enforcement per se. So something went wrong there. I don't think it, to my mind, it doesn't readily snap of two-tier policing, but just a dumb mistake by people who rushed to a crime scene. I mean, I want to give some credit to the police who are rushing towards danger every time they, you know, respond to a 999 call like that. I think the Musk-Farage approach is pretty outrageous, actually, and I think most people in this country will not warm to it.
0: Yeah, well, we'll come on to that in a minute. But just a quick reaction from you, Michelle, perhaps responding to what Shami was saying about what we heard from Camille Badenoch.
3: Yeah, so I think that she has got the tone very right, and this is a case about tone. And this is an awful, awful case, and everybody thinks about what if it was my child or somebody that I knew had been through that and that was the last moments of their life. And, you know, the police are meant to be there to protect us, and in that moment they failed him, devastatingly. And that's frightening and terrifying for people up and down our country. But what we need to be making sure is that our politicians are not alarming and stirring and causing discontent to the point that people will go out there and riot. And I think, you know, everybody has free will, absolutely. But at the same time, we need our politicians to be mindful that they have platforms and they need to be responsible in the use of their language and the implications of that as well.
4: Yeah, and John, incredibly dignified interventions really from the parents of Henry Novak. Just tell us a bit more about that meeting with the Prime Minister today.
1: It started at 5 o'clock. It went on till just before 6 o'clock. They didn't enter 10 Downing Street via the front door, but as we've seen, they did come out of the front door. I politely asked if they wanted to come and talk to us, but they declined and went straight to their cars. And they obviously, it made a big impression on the Prime Minister. You'll remember that on Monday, Mark Novak, Henry's father, spoke quite movingly and with emotion outside the court. On that occasion, he was criticising the fact that the killer was able to carry this ceremonial knife, this knife that Sikhs carry, for what the Home Secretary called during the week religious observance. Now, he was saying, and the father was saying, this cannot be right, you know, that this shouldn't be exempt. And so that was one of the issues that they raised with the Prime Minister.
4: I do need to bring you a bit of breaking news, John, to get your reaction on intervention from top level of the US administration here on this very story. The State Department has put out a statement on X. It reads, ideological conditioning and two-tiered policing are glaring symptoms of civilizational decline. They must be rejected across the West. The United States sends our condolences to the family of Henry Novak and the people of the United Kingdom at this troubling time. A little bit resonant of some of the commentary we've seen from Elon Musk as well.
1: Well, it's suggested that Nigel Farage has been trying to persuade the Americans, Trump and others, and the Republican Party to make a comment about what's happened here in the UK this week. I see that the statement has come from the department. It's not come from Mario Rubio or Marco Rubio or one of the leading Trump supporters, like, for example, J.D. Vance. Doesn't mention the UK, but it's pretty clear that it looks like a reference to that phrase, two-tiered policing. I mean, it's the one that Mr. Farage has been talking about in the Commons this week, and it led to that fiery clash with the Prime Minister, and the Prime Minister firmly denied about two-tier policing in the UK.
2: Isn't it a bit odd that Mr. Farage, who claims to lead a patriotic movement and has claimed to do this for many years, is seeking to get endorsement from the US President and is sometimes taking his instructions from the US President and sometimes trying to get the US President to help him out when he's a fix? I'm not sure that the British electorate will take kindly to being told from outside, from whether it's from a billionaire or a millionaire president. I don't think this is I think this is a miscalculation as well as ill-judged by Mr. Farage.
4: What have you made, Shami, of what the Prime Minister had to say about Elon Musk and his interventions? I mean, he's tweeted more than 110 times about UK politics over the last, I think, week or so, three times more than the number of times he's tweeted about SpaceX, which he's launching on the stock market in just over a week.
2: It's almost as if he's auditioning to be a future Bond villain. You know, that he sits on his Learjet or on Planet Zog and pronounces about what's happening in our country. As I say, hardly a patriotic proposition if Farage is going to hitch his wagon to super billionaires in California. I don't think people in Britain will warm to it.
4: Michelle, do you sometimes need to stand back and think how quickly politics has evolved in getting these interventions from these American tech billionaires, getting the State Department putting out responses like that to something that's really a very domestic story?
3: Well, it's global news, isn't it? And I think we do have to unpack some of what Starmer said today, because I think, you know, Elon Musk is a free person. He can freely comment on anything he likes in relation to British politics, and so can anybody else in America. And look, we sit here and we talk about American politics, so we can't have it both ways. But at the same time, Musk has an incredible platform, and we did see his actions leading to two of the police officers being hounded and harassed and having to go almost underground. So that was a real devastating impact there. But I actually think Starmer's done a bit of an own goal today, because the reality is that he's elevated this. He's gone out there and he keeps saying, oh, Elon Musk has said this and he said that and he's interfering in our politics. So he's just, in my mind, let a load of people know that didn't know about it and made even more media coverage for Elon Musk. And
7: you've got to be careful.
3: Yeah, you have. And Elon Musk is obviously somebody that has a massive ego. I don't think that's any secret. So the best way to deal with it is not to talk about it. The more you talk about it, the more he's going to interact.
4: To talk about it, hasn't
3: he? Yeah, but you're feeding that interaction. You're feeding that ego. And also elevating it up the news cycle. I think the best tactic is ignore it. Let's crack on. The Prime Minister's got a job to do. He should be doing that rather than commenting on Elon Musk.
4: Well, undoubtedly, we'll see what the papers across the spectrum have to say about all of that when we get to discussing them a bit later in the programme. Now, the former Prince Andrew has been photographed with a large, very large indeed, bruise on his face. The disgraced royal was pictured driving near his home in Norfolk. No official comment, though, about what happened to him, though I'm sure there's going to be lots of speculation. I'm not sure there's any point in us speculating about it. But, I mean, Shami, a reminder that he remains under investigation, and we were hearing today from one of the top prosecutors that it may take more than a year for these investigations with both Peter Mandelson and former Prince Andrew to come to fruition.
2: Look, these are the investigations we care about, not investigating this bruise. I mean, he seems well enough to be driving and so on, but it just highlights that this is a very newsworthy man and not, I'm afraid, for good reasons. And there are victims who feel that they've not had justice yet, probably on both sides of the Atlantic, and some of these powerful men, I'm afraid, do need to be held to account.
4: What do you think, Michelle?
3: I think every time he's in the papers, it just reminds us of what a complete stain he is to the royal family and to Great Britain, and what this says about our country internationally. I mean, let's not forget, he was meant to be an ambassador for our country. That was what the trade envoy was all about, selling modern, progressive Britain. And he's done the opposite. And I just think it's a great tragedy. And the poor Queen would be, I'm sure, turning in her grave.
4: Well, I'm sure there will be plenty of speculation about that bruise, whether or not we think that that's the interesting bit of the story or not.
2: You had to get a medical expert in here to study the, you know, the
4: I'm
2: details.
4: Sure, I'm sure. Maybe other news channels will do that. We're going to do the serious stuff here on Sky News. Well, we can turn from the former prince to Peter Mandelson, who's talking there about the linkages there with those investigations and the continuing fallout from that scandal. Labour grandee Harriet Harman has told the Electoral Dysfunction podcast that politicians should be banned from using disappearing messages. Let's have a listen.
8: I think that the idea of disappearing WhatsApps, I am suspicious about them. And I, you know, if I would have had my way, they would not have disappearing messages. That would not be allowed. If you were going to communicate with other colleagues in government about government business, then you should have proper messages and they should not
9: be. You just shouldn't have government by WhatsApp. Like, it's just bad governance.
8: Yeah. Well, except that it's not bad governance if it's actually available, like emails are available.
10: Yeah.
8: There might be security implications.
10: Yeah.
8: But as far as the accountability things, I mean, you know, government communications change with tech communications.
4: Well, it's a really interesting debate, isn't it? Michelle, I'm interested in your perspective. Somebody who's been a cabinet minister, should people at the highest level of government and any elected politicians be using disappearing messages?
3: Yeah, so if you're doing actual formal work, so if you're messaging your private office, then you're not allowed to use disappearing messages. But I think it's a bit unrealistic to say we should just ban all politicians from having disappearing messages. Because don't forget, you're friends with people as well. You'll be having social conversations. You'll be talking about other things. You might be arranging to meet outside of work. Your whole life is within that very network as well. So we're therefore saying to people, you can't have disappearing messages with anybody, even if it's a social or more political. So it would be very hard. And at the end of the day, how are we going to stop people just deleting messages? Because you can do that too. Mm-hmm. So I think people will always find a way around the issue if they've really got something to hide. Whereas actually we should be saying, you know, electing the right people in the first place that are less inclined to do that. And I think something that's come out that's really interesting in this week was obviously the leaked stuff to The Spectator, those WhatsApps, and where the heck have they come from? Yeah, because it's either Mandelson himself or the government have not complied with the humble address. Yeah, so they've come from somewhere, which doesn't quite add up.
2: Who's got access?
3: But that would be a grave issue if they've. But it,
2: you know, I'm not saying it's. I'm not saying it's. I'm just trying to. But I agree with you.
3: It makes it very murky and interesting.
1: That was asked today at the regular briefing for political correspondents. Was it Lord Mandelson? Mm-hmm. And they said, "Oh, we're not going to get into speculation." But some people, I think, are calling it Mandy's revenge, aren't they?
9: Yeah.
1: But whoever it was, I mean, it's hugely embarrassing for Darren Jones, critical of admits he was consoling Peter Mandelson for being sacked. Yeah. He admitted in the Commons last night that he had been influenced by Mandelson's reputation as a key power in the party. He was rude about Rachel Reeves. Rachel Reeves, while I was in Downing Street, actually, during the meeting with the family of Henry Novak, the Chancellor arrived back at number 11, so I naturally shouted at her, "What do you think of what Darren Jones said about you, Chancellor?" In she went to number 11.
4: Yeah, well, it's kind of clear who has disappearing messages and who doesn't, isn't it?
1: I think what Harriet Harman is suggesting is, how on earth do you achieve that? I don't even know.
2: An interesting exchange.
1: I don't know how to make messages disappear.
2: I'll show you later.
4: What did you think of it?
2: So I thought the exchange between Harriet and Ruth Davidson was really interesting, actually, because they both had important points. So Harriet essentially is saying, what happened to transparency? Mm. There's no point having freedom of information, arguably not even the duty of candour that we all want in the upcoming Hillsborough law if people are resorting to such techniques. So Harriet's talking about transparency. When Ruth Davidson says, but we don't want government by WhatsApp.
1: I think that's naive.
2: I think there are practical problems with both of these, but what they are representing is the importance of both transparency on the one hand and some element of formality, in a way, Michelle saying, well, I used my private office, I made a separation between political and government business on the one hand and my personal and social life. But when you've got the kind of club, the kind of gang that Mr. Mandelson and Mr. McSweeney were probably presiding over, there was a very blurred, very blurred line between the social and the personal and the political.
1: Sadly, they had their phones stolen, didn't they? McSweeney and now Nick Thomas Simmons.
3: Got a new phone as well, conveniently at the right time.
4: But interestingly, the Cabinet Office have said it's within the guidance if you're using disappearing messages and its role in limiting a build-up of messages. But what do you think about that? And that the expectation is on politicians that they screenshot anything that's important or related to policy.
2: I mean, maybe Michelle is ultimately right that it's very unrealistic. If people are going to behave in a dishonourable way, there's ultimately a limit you can draft rules, regulations, codes of conduct, and they will find a way around that. If you're running a little gang or a little boys' club, and you're all messaging each other and you're being scathing about some people, I mean, what the Mandelson kind of affair just reminds me of is this sense of profound entitlement. You know, you've been involved in scandals before in your political career. You come back and we saw the note to David Lammy, you'll never regret it. And
1: that was a handwritten note.
2: That was exactly.
1: That wasn't a WhatsApp.
4: That doesn't disappear.
2: Yeah. Well, I mean, they can disappear. Handwritten notes can disappear. And after FOI, lots of people said, there'll be no emails anymore. It'll all be post-it notes on file. You know, where there's a will, there's a way. If what you're about is not running government in a way that that we would aspire to, that is about transparency, that is about an element of formality and accountability. If you're running a little club with your mates, it's very, very difficult to... if that's the ethic, if that's the way people feel about their responsibility, it's very hard to
4: break that, whatever the technology.
3: But of course, that's all the negative side of it. I mean, having ministers being able to correspond with one another in seconds, yeah, obviously makes government much more efficient and effective as well, because they can say, can I grab 5 minutes with you tomorrow, or have you seen this? And they can send each other a quick note, etc.
4: Yeah, isn't it?
3: Well, it's necessary all the time, because it means that it's 24 hours and it keeps things going. As long as you're not actually making a formal decision there and then, without, you know, the proper evidence base and without consulting other people. Yeah. But it does keep things running in a much more smooth and facilitated way if it's done correctly.
2: And you do want cabinet ministers, of course. If you want cabinet government in the 21st century, you do want relationships between ministers, not just being trotted into cabinet once a week and told what's what by the officials in number 10. So it's very tricky.
1: The Sir Humphreys must hate it, because, of course, it bypasses them. It goes back to the argument when Tony Blair was criticised for his so-called sofa government without civil servants present. I mean, it means that ministers can talk to each other without any civil servants there taking notes.
3: So I remember when I was in, and a journalist contacted the department saying, we've got this list of people with disappearing messages, Michelle's on it. And the department said, have you got disappearing messages? I was like, well, I don't know which groups I have and which I haven't. And it appeared that it was a default setting across them all. So they just said, OK, well, we'll knock it off, all of the ones with civil servants. And it was fine. And it doesn't matter, because we've been recording all the conversations anyway. So if you've got a common sense, straightforward approach. It's
1: listening
3: manageable.
1: In on the conversations. You said recording.
3: Recording, like, as in, like, recording the actions if they're in on it.
4: Well, as Shami was saying, it's a fascinating conversation on electoral dysfunction. And you can, of course, listen to that in full by going to the usual place where you get your podcasts. Do stay with us. We're going to be taking a first look at what is making the front pages of tomorrow's papers.
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1: Welcome back. Time now to see what is making the front pages of tomorrow's papers. Well, the Mirror carries news of the former Prince Andrew being photographed with a bruise on his face while reporting details as well about his rental income. It's the same story in The Telegraph, which claims that Andrew cashed in with secret rent deals. And the Daily Mail claims that Princesses Beatrice and Eugenie have never paid rent despite living in palace properties for nearly two decades. The grand old Bruce of York is how the Daily Star is reporting on those pictures of the former Duke. And the headline in The Sun, what a bloody cheek. The Metro accuses FIFA of sucking fans dry as they ban reusable water bottles in stadiums at the World Cup, meaning that fans will have to pay for their water despite the heat warnings. And The Eye carries an exclusive story claiming that the King had private concerns over Donald Trump's state visit to the UK. The Guardian has an interview with the Mayor of Greater Manchester, Andy Burnham. And the Financial Times leads on AI revenues needing to surge around 100 times by 2030 for SpaceX to achieve its pitched valuation of nearly $2 trillion. And Kate shares in Mum's Joy is the headline in The Express with a story about how the Princess of Wales was in hospital to congratulate a young woman at the end of her cancer treatment. Well, let's just go through some of those front pages with both of you. Shani, FT, we talked about it a little earlier on. I'm not going to talk about the SpaceX flotation, but rather Starmer's rebuke for Elon Musk and these various interventions, intense interventions, over the Novak murder.
2: Well, clearly, Elon Musk, you know, he's one of the richest, I think he's probably at the moment the richest man in the world, and he and a few others are richer, more powerful than whole countries. And as far as they're concerned, the world is their oyster, and they will interfere anywhere. To hell with democracy. You know, it's as if universal suffrage never happened. You know, prime ministers cower in the face of these people. So I think, on the one hand, I completely agree with Keir Starmer that this is an attempt to whip up division and to influence British politics. It's very bad behaviour. It's unacceptable. But Michelle made a point earlier that made me think about the balance you have to strike between... on

0: the one hand calling it out, but on the other hand, not further elevating it and giving it too much credence by responding to it. And I don't know the answer. I think it's a fine line to tread.
1: Well, I think he is, the Starmer is now appearing like he's banging on about Elon Musk and regularly pits these fights with him. And it doesn't get him anywhere. If anything, it just eggs Elon Musk on to continue and to interfere and gives him more ammunition. So I think it would be better to just sit back and ignore it. And also one has to question, why has the Prime Minister got time to be going on about this? There's enough going on. And obviously, whatever your view is on the debate around our police force, this is a horrendous, awful incident that has deeply affected a family and a community. And something is wrong within our police system to have allowed this to happen. And therefore, we need to solve that problem. We need to work out what the problem is.
2: It's an interesting transmission effect, though, as well, isn't there? Because I was just reading out a tweet in the last half an hour from the State Department, which used exactly some of that language, the two-tiered policing. So it's not just the tech billionaires wanting to stir up trouble.
0: So there's clearly... this slogan is one that certain people want repeated and repeated until it becomes the norm. I don't agree with it. If anything, if you look at the statistics on stop and search, et cetera, the historic problems with the police have not been about anti-white person racism. And I say that knowing full well that what happened in this case was wrong and really bad policing. But I don't personally think it was anti-white racism. I think it was the police not employing common sense and attending to somebody's stabbing before they get into who should be arrested and who shouldn't. Nonetheless, the complaints body will investigate. But there's some very, very wealthy and powerful people who've decided to go with this two-tier slogan.
2: Yeah.
0: And they are international. They are interfering in British politics. They are risking the kind of violence that we've already seen. And the police, whether they get things right or not, I've often been critical of the police, but they still run towards danger. We still need them as an essential of a civilised society. And we've got to be careful because people will stop wanting to be police officers, and some really good people will stop wanting to be police officers if we're not fair to them as well.
2: It creates a problem, doesn't it, for political leaders, Michelle? Mm-hmm. Particularly when it moves beyond Elon Musk with his enormous platform, and then starts coming out of the White House administration as well, talking about this two-tier policing. Hard for political parties to unify around this tragic event when they're getting these interventions from the White House.
1: Yeah, and look, as I said before, I don't think that Elon Musk or the White House shouldn't be commenting on international things because it would be very it would be hypocrisy because we regularly comment on issues and matters overseas. However, I think there is a difference between subscribing to this view that we have a two-tier police system versus acknowledging that there is some problems within our police, which is the camp that I would sit in and say that we have over-indexed and we have led to a situation where some police officers have questioned their own judgment, have delayed on matters. There's that guidance that came out from the National Policing Council, and that has led to some decision-making that is not appropriate and not right. And therefore, we need that investigation to take place, and we need action and we need solutions to prevent this from ever happening again.
0: I mean, contrast Michelle's tone with what we're reading about from the White House and Elon Musk. And so, I'm sorry to say this, but it's a bit of a cheek, isn't it? Let's ask some black and brown people in the US how they feel about ICE officers ordered by the president to go into their states, which are supposed to be protected by our great American Constitution. Let's ask about two-tier policing under President Trump in the US.
2: Well, White House related, let's move on to the front of the eye, who have an exclusive story here. The King's private concerns over Trump's state visit to the UK. King said to be jittery and did not want to do it. Shami?
0: Well, if I were His Majesty, I'd be very cross to see anything like this in the paper. So either it's a fabrication or someone has breached their duty of trust. You know, the King is a human being and a rational human being. I would be flabbergasted if he didn't have some private concerns, before the state visit. Mm. And he's actually played a blinder in navigating very difficult territory on behalf of the UK in difficult circumstances with the president in particular, and he's done his very best and he's done very well on behalf of the country. But of course he's a human being. He's got a difficult job when there's a state visit. Of course he must have had some private anxieties and concerns or nerves. Mm-hmm. So if there was an advisor in the palace or somewhere in the proximity of the king who is selling stories to the newspapers or just gossiping, I think that's a terrible breach of trust.
1: Mm. Yeah. So I was Secretary of State for the Department of Culture, yeah. Media and Sport. And part of that role is to be the conduit, in effect, with the royal family, especially for big royal events of celebration and commiseration, etc. And my experience was that the royal family, especially the king, who was obviously the prince at the time, very hands-on and engaged in those conversations. So he definitely will have had opinions and wanted to steer things because it's basically his job, isn't it? It would be natural for him to want to be involved in that. But I do think it is a big breach of trust if this is true and it's been leaked out there, because you want the king to be able to be frank and to be honest, yeah, with those around him.
2: They're saying that he was nervous because the invitation, if you remember, was offered shortly after Zelensky had that big, yeah, blow-up in the Oval Office. And I did an interview with the Canadian Prime Minister, newly in post, mm, who said that actually Canadians were, pretty aghast that the UK had extended this state visit when he was threatening the sovereignty of Canada.
0: Yes, it would be odd if the king didn't have some anxieties, to say the least, about it. That doesn't mean he was in a position to veto it. He clearly honoured the Number 10's wishes and participated brilliantly in the state visit. But if he can't voice to his close advisers any anxieties that he might have when he's doing his job, I think that's a very, yeah, sad state of affairs.
1: And the way that our system is meant to work is that the monarch does actually check things, offer advice to the Prime Minister. Mm. That's why they have those regular meetings.
2: It's a constitutional role.
1: Yeah, exactly. He's not meant to be just a figurehead that we wheeled out for pictures.
2: Yeah.
1: It's a bit of a misunderstanding of the nature of the role.
2: Let's take the conversation on to another royal. And as we suspected, this photograph, quite extraordinary photograph of former Prince Andrew with an enormous great shiner, features on the front of quite a few of the newspapers, along with really a more serious story, Shami, about questions being raised about the arrangements with his properties, what he was paying or what he was not paying.
0: Well, I mean, I don't know what he was paying and what he wasn't paying, and people are entitled to know whether this is public money or whether it's family money. I think people are entitled to have some transparency about that, particularly now as they feel so betrayed, as Michelle said earlier, by the fact that somebody who was yet another ambassador, mm, who's been serving their own interests in the worst possible way and not serving the national interest. So people are entitled to seek more transparency. But as I say, the royal family is independently very wealthy. So it's possible that this came from their family wealth, but people are entitled to transparency.
1: Even if it did, I think this is another sort of blow to his already deplorable reputation that's in the gutter, because it just makes him look like a bit of a freeloader that, mm-hmm, has sponged off his family, potentially, at the same time as abusing the British people's trust in a role that was given to him and potentially conducting criminal activity. And obviously we'll wait for that
2: investigation to
1: take place and see what comes of that.
2: Yes.
1: But he certainly knows how to tarnish the image of Britain. And as I said before, every time I see his picture, I just think it's not going to help our country at all.
0: And as you said before, what a contrast with the way that his mother, the late Queen, lived her life.
1: Yeah, the one of service, wasn't, yeah, it? And this is one of...
2: Well, we need to leave that conversation there, take you to another story. It's a really interesting one. A British teenager has become the youngest person to have been sanctioned by Russia. This is 17-year-old Alexander Browder, sanctioned because he exposed an illicit cryptocurrency network and told us that he intends, despite being sanctioned, to continue his work.
3: It's a pretty funny story. So I'm in high school and I was sitting at the back of my economics class. I opened my laptop and I saw a Reuters headline stating that I was sanctioned. So it came as a surprise. The Russians' goal is to intimidate us and to try and shut us down. But I'm not backing down and neither should anyone else.
2: Well, there we have it. He's emboldened by this sanction, which he saw sitting in the back of his economics class.
0: What a brave and brilliant young man.
2: I mean, he's cut from similar cloth as his father,
0: because
2: I suppose.
0: I mean, you know the family.
2: I know the family, so yes. And he's been working on this report for a couple of years. He's been meticulously compiling all of this data.
0: So he's the son of the great Bill Browder.
2: Yes, who introduced the Magnitsky legislation.
0: Because his friend Sergei Magnitsky was murdered.
2: Indeed.
0: At Putin's
2: command. So he has introduced legislation in parliaments around the world to have the ability to sanction individuals rather than just countries.
0: Absolutely.
2: And his son has been picking up the mantle trying to look at loopholes where some of these state actors have potentially been getting around sanctions.
0: Firstly, what a great example of, you know, that you can be in sixth form and you can still use your skills, your research skills, to do such a great international service, not just a domestic public service. The second thing I would say is I am not an expert on this, but I have concerns about cryptocurrencies and the way that they can be used to evade the law in so many ways. And yet another reason why our senior politicians should not be accepting personal donations of, you know, even small change like £5 million from crypto billionaires overseas.
2: Mm-hmm. Michelle, what do you want
1: to
2: say?
1: Were
2: you doing this when you were 17?
1: I wish I had been. But no, an incredibly wonderful story, and I'm sure that he's going to inspire other young people. And what a great role model, hey? And I love that video where he says, I was sat in high school, just as you do, kind of thing. And incredibly inspiring. And I think that he is going to be destined for great things. And now he can wear as a badge of honour this sanction from Putin.
2: Yeah.
1: Certainly.
2: In fact, I texted him. When I saw that he'd been sanctioned, I texted him and said, what do you make of this? And he said, badge of honour.
0: Exactly. It's still brave, though.
1: It is really brave, yeah.
0: You think of what's happened to people who've stood up to Vladimir Putin. But as we hear from Zelensky today or yesterday, whenever it is, you know, maybe the Russians themselves are getting tired now. I don't know.
2: Yeah. Astonishing stuff, isn't it? It's a lovely story. Well, Steven Spielberg, changing the subject, returns with a new alien sci-fi almost 50 years on from Close Encounters. We'll be talking about that after the break.
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1: Now, one of Hollywood's all-time greats, Steven Spielberg, is back with a new film. Almost 50 years after Close Encounters, it's a return to the question of extraterrestrial life. Disclosure Day premiered in London tonight, where our arts and entertainment correspondent Katie Spencer managed to catch the legendary director on the red carpet.
2: Steven Spielberg's fascination with extraterrestrial life has produced some notable cinematic classics.
3: One of the most beloved movies of all time.
2: But forget about the nostalgia of E.T. or the awe of Close Encounters. With Disclosure Day, the Oscar-winning filmmaker brings that theme firmly into the present. An A-list cast joining the man himself on the red carpet in London.
4: I have a big imagination. I believe there's a lot of interesting things happening right now in the world. And I took that, combined that, and told the story.
5: It sent me weak at the knees, the thought of meeting Steven Spielberg, let alone being in a film of his. It was a very surreal and special experience.
6: Of course. I mean, I screamed when they said that he wanted to meet me. And I was like, when? Now? I'll just drop everything. And so I met him, and it was a surreal thing because he built our imagination as children. Like, I don't remember many movies from a child, but I remember his.
2: Our relationship with the unknown is something the filmmaker has repeatedly returned to.
7: In an era shaped by questions over transparency and misinformation, the film leans into today's real-world debates around public trust, government secrecy, and who gets to decide what we do and don't know.
8: How will disclosure change us?
2: Spielberg has said he feels Disclosure Day is more grounded in reality than his earlier Alien movies. The 2017 reporting on Pentagon UFO investigations and subsequent public hearings reigniting his interest. And while President Trump directed US agencies to declassify and publish government files related to UFOs back in February, so far what's been released hasn't exactly proven there's anything out there.
4: Everybody with smartphones that are eyewitness to extraordinary things, they can back up their eyewitness statements with video. And this is happening more and more and more. And I thought, after all of that, this is a good time to get back into the subject matter.
9: I'm frightened.
2: Early critics are calling this the filmmaker's strongest work in decades. If audiences respond in the same way, Spielberg may have delivered yet another cultural touchstone for the genre. Almost half a century on from Close Encounters, that would be quite an achievement. Katie Spencer, Sky News.
1: Well, what a legend. It's hard to know where to start with what we talk about, but I suppose we should just talk about, you know, his epic filmography. Are you a Steven Spielberg fan, Shannon?
10: I mean, how can you not be?
1: You have a particular film that's your favourite?
10: I do, and I think your viewers, if they press pause now, you know, in 10 seconds, I think they could probably guess what my favourite Spielberg movie would be. And it's,
1: Michelle, can you guess what it is?
11: Oh, she's already told me, so I'd be cheating.
10: It's Minority Report, which I think came out when I was probably director of Liberty. And this concept of what if people think they can investigate pre-crime, they can decide who is going to commit a crime in the future. If that were plausible, what would the ramifications be for society and for everything we previously thought about in terms of fairness?
1: So many sort of deep questions of morality, aren't there,
10: absolutely,
1: embedded in his
10: films? And then sometimes, you know, in sci-fi, like history movies, period pieces, can be sometimes the easiest way to deal with very dark and difficult political subjects. Mm. You know, the Planet of the Apes movies of many decades ago and the franchise ran for many years started as really as being a critique on race politics in the US. But that's a gritty, difficult subject. You do it in ape costumes.
1: Take it to a different dimension.
10: And suddenly you can have those conversations. This is the greatness of Hollywood's popular cinema, that you can actually deal with really, really important issues in a gripping, entertaining way.
1: What about you, Michelle? What's your favourite Spielberg?
11: Oh, it's got to be E.T. It was one of them ones that when you were a child, you just watched again and again.
1: And that music,
11: and again.
1: You just know it instantly
11: iconic.
1: That it's E.T.,
11: very
1: don't
11: iconic.
1: You?
11: Iconic. But what I love about this film is there's that rumour going round that potentially it is based on truth and that there are aliens living amongst us and that this is the government of America's way of trying to get it out there in a soft way and through a film. But actually, I think that's more of a marketing strategy by the team behind this film to actually get more people talking about it. But I can't wait to see it. I have two very little children, so I don't think my husband and I are going to be heading to the cinema anytime soon, but it looks like a proper blockbuster.
10: Get a sitter. Yeah. Get a sitter.
0: You haven't asked me what my favourite Spielberg is.
10: Please, Jaws.
11: More
10: than 50 years old now, but, you know, what an epic.
11: It
10: stands the test.
11: I think
10: you can re-watch a great movie whenever it was made and remember why it was so great. Just from your clip, it was nice to see some British... great British acting talent up there starring Emily Blunt, of course, who is really, I think, one of the finest screen actors now of her generation. Good to see her there. It's going to be great.
0: When are you going to go and see it?
10: As soon as I can, I hope.
0: We don't want to talk too much about Boris Johnson's obsession with Jaws, do we? He always talk a riff about the mayor and closing the beach and all of that stuff. But
10: we'll leave that
0: for another time. Time now to have a quick look at the weather.
12: You're looking happy.
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24: Why did you decide to open up and tell your story?

Tonight on The Wrap, the U.S. State Department hits out at two-tiered policing following the death of Henry Novak. The Prime Minister promised the family that he will deliver legacy and justice for the murdered teenager after warning against those trying to whip up division. Labour's Andy Burnham says that he wants to replace Keir Starmer in Downing Street and that the race has already started. How did Andrew get a bruised face? The former prince is pictured near his Sandringham home with a purple mark covering his right eye and cheek. And we catch up with legendary film director Steven Spielberg on the red carpet at the premiere of his new movie, Disclosure Day. We'll be discussing the day's biggest stories tonight with Michelle Donnellan and Shami Chakrabarty. Plus, a first look at the front pages of tomorrow's papers.

0: Very good evening. Thank you for joining us here on The Wrap, where we start with breaking news in the last hour. The US State Department has criticized what it describes as ideological conditioning and two-tiered policing following the murder of British teenager Henry Novak. Just very quick reaction from you to that. Surprising or not, Shami?
1: It's not traditionally the way that a very close ally, including on security matters, behaves. The slogan, it's not just that they're wading into this subject, delicate subject matter at a really, really difficult time. They're using a slogan that comes from Farage and Tommy Robinson and so on. And I think if the British public start believing, rightly or wrongly, that Nigel Farage is trying to get his chums in the White House to intervene to help him electorally, they will never forgive him, because that's not what patriotism looks like.
0: And Michelle, how do you think the Prime Minister best responds?
2: Well, first of all, I think it's typical of the current administration in America. They've been very vocal when it comes to the UK, including on issues like free speech, etc. But I think that the problem is that some people in the UK at the moment are using this topic as a political football, when actually we should be taking a step back and saying, OK, there are definitely some problems here. How are we going to fix it? And what do we need to do? Because we cannot be living in a country where any of our police think that this type of behaviour is acceptable, or that our public don't have full confidence in our police, or that they're getting advice and guidance that indicates that they should be treating people differently. That's the main principle, isn't it? That we are all equal under the eyes of the law.
1: Mm. But I have to say, I don't think that it's not immediately obvious to me that that's what was happening in this case.
0: Shami, we're going to come on and discuss this more fully in a moment. We do want to firstly bring in our US correspondent, David Blevins. Evening to you, David. How surprising is this intervention?
3: Well, it is extraordinary. President Trump has repeatedly criticised the UK and Keir Starmer in particular over immigration and freedom of speech policies. But for it to choose this time and the tone of this statement in relation to the murder of Henry Novak will take many people by surprise. A short time ago, posting on social media, the US State Department said this: ideological conditioning and two-tiered policing are glaring symptoms of civilizational decline. They must be rejected across the West. The United States sends our condolences to the family of Henry Novak and the people of the United Kingdom at this troubling time. I think it is remarkable for two reasons, really. Firstly, that the United States State Department has chosen to make a statement like this after Prime Minister Keir Starmer had already criticised Elon Musk, a former member of the administration, for posting online about the murder of Henry Novak. He accused him of interfering in UK politics and attempting to whip up division. And then secondly, because the statement includes the term two-tier policing, the very words used by Nigel Farage, leader of Reform in the House of Commons earlier this week. Farage, of course, is a longtime friend and ally of President Trump. As I say, President Trump has long criticised the UK, but this statement takes it to a whole other level when you're talking about civilizational decline. We know the so-called special relationship between the UK and the US has been severely tested by the war in Iran. It was hoped, perhaps, that the recent state visit by King Charles would begin to build bridges, but it's fairly clear from the statement issued in the last hour that any hopes of that happening soon will be dashed now.
0: Yes. OK, David, thank you very much. Well, we can bring you that statement in full from the US Department of State. Sorry, David was just bringing that to us there. But let's get your reaction to that, John.
4: There will be irritation, if not annoyance. There will be suspicions that Nigel Farage has put the US government up to it. As David has said, these are phrases that Nigel Farage has used, and he used them in that pretty fiery clash with the Prime Minister at PMQs yesterday. I mean, I'm not quite sure what they mean by ideological conditioning. I suppose they're talking about the suggestion that which some opposition politicians have made about it's a point Chris Filt made in the chamber, that the police in this Novak case seem more concerned about racial accusations of racism than the attack with the knife. Must be rejected across the West. So it's not just talking about the UK there, but then the second paragraph does mention the UK. The US sends condolences to the family and the people of the UK at this troubling time. Well, I think a lot of senior Labour politicians just say, oh, it's just Trump, or it's just the US, the US Republicans, the MAGA gang. It's stirring. It's Nigel Farage will no doubt say, there, I told you so. I think a lot of politicians have grown a bit tired with these statements from President Trump.
0: Okay. I should say that the reference to ideological conditioning is a reference, we think, to the anti-racism training that the police...
4: Yes, that's what I meant, actually, yeah. Yeah. Well, I have to say, you know, the Americans haven't got a great record with their policing,
1: well,
4: have they?
1: About ICE going into people's states, you know, ordered by the president and shooting Americans, you know. I mean, really, do we take lessons in civilizational decline from President Trump?
0: We shouldn't forget what this was all about, right? Mm-hmm. And there was a meeting that took place at Downing Street today with the family of Henry Novak and the Prime Minister. And after that meeting, Sir Keir Starmer said, Henry deserves a legacy that goes beyond this awful tragedy, and I am committed to making that happen. I'm determined that we do everything in our power to prevent other families from suffering such a devastating loss. There are difficult questions that need to be answered about the way the police handled Henry's murder. The Independent Office for Police Conduct are investigating. We will be unflinching in taking whatever action is required to right the wrongs in this case. John, you can tell us a little bit more about the meeting that he had today and perhaps reflect on whether, you know, what he thinks he achieved in trying to calm things down with that meeting has possibly been undone.
4: It's worth mentioning, of course, that Kemi Badenoch had a meeting with the family as well. You saw the pictures there. That was them leaving just before 6 o'clock. It was Henry Novak's father, Mark, and mother and stepmother, and they met for about an hour. The PM, Novak said outside court on Monday that he was very concerned about the fact that the killer was able to carry this ceremonial knife. And there have been calls for the government to look again at the knife crime laws. And also, of course, the issue you just mentioned, these diversity courses, call them what you like, that the police are said to have been on in Hampshire and elsewhere. And so that plenty for the PM to think about. He did concluded, the Prime Minister said in his statement, it's our duty now to ensure lessons are learned. He talked about making sure justice is delivered. Well, there is, I think I'm right in saying, Lord Hermer has the Attorney General is reviewing the sentence, and so this. We're going to hear a lot more about this case, even though those meetings have now taken place. Nigel Farage wants a meeting with the family. Not sure he's going to get one after his controversial comments when he used the phrase "pure cold rage." But the Prime Minister clearly tried to calm things down. He'd actually paid tribute to Kemi Badenoch in the House of Commons over what he called her approach and her tone.
0: Yeah, let me bring in Michelle on that.
2: Mm. Yeah, I think she has struck the right tone, because the reality is that we need to just fix what is wrong. We need to actually understand it rather than using it as a political football and banding it about for one's own prominence and positioning. And this family have been through utter hell. Like, I I can't imagine what they must have been through. I'm the mother of two young sons, and I can only begin to think what they've been through. And then having the confidence to come out and to put the nation first and to ask that, you know, this doesn't cause the division that is then being whipped up, which doesn't get us anywhere, does it? What we need to do is we need to take a step back and we need to say, what is wrong with in our policing system that has allowed this to happen? Where are these incidences happening? I don't subscribe to this view that we have a two-tier policing system. I do think there are issues, and I do think that we have allowed an over-indexing where we've tried to over-correct for previous instances, and that's what's facilitated some of the slow decision-making and poor decision-making in these circumstances.
0: Yeah, and I think we're going to be hearing a lot more about that story. Another big story in the papers tomorrow. Andy Burnham has said in a television interview that he would run to replace Keir Starmer in a Labour leadership contest that he believes has already started. John, worst kept secret, do you think, in Westminster? What exactly did he have to say?
4: Yeah, well, he's claiming that this has already been started by Wes Streeting. What he said was on this television programme, I think Wes Streeting seems to have launched a leadership contest. So if that is running, I would seek to join it. So he's suggesting that Mr. Streeting has fired the starting gun already. Well, that's true up to a point, because I was present, and in fact it was my question to Mr. Streeting here at the Progress Conference. Didn't see you at the Progress Conference.
1: No, it's not my natural habitat.
4: No, it's the other wing of the party. And I said to him, because he made this great speech which sounded like a manifesto, setting out a manifesto, but he never actually said in the speech, I'm going to run. And I got the first question to him, and I said, come on, end the suspense. And he said, we need a proper contest with the best candidates on the field, and I will be standing. So that's is what Mr. Streeting was saying. Now Andy Burnham is saying, talking about how he'd have to persuade Labour MPs to support him. And he said, though, I've said to my team, let's have a proper look at this and let's develop a policy. But I can tell you, from number 10, they're fighting back. They're not just going to take this and say, oh, we'll shrug it off. But a number 10 spokesman said that the Labour Party has a process for challenging a leader. It has not been triggered. Well, that is strictly true, of course. It hasn't officially been triggered, despite what the two candidates, would-be candidates, say. The Prime Minister, this is the key bit, the Prime Minister will not walk away from the mandate he was given just 2 years ago to build a stronger, fairer Britain.
0: So I'm just looking at Michelle here and just wondering if this is triggering for you, right? As a party that just kept throwing out your prime ministers. And
2: once you've done it once, it's a lot easier to do it another time, because then you think, well, we've already done it once. We've got to go again. So I think they're on a slippery slope. But what I think is really interesting about Andy Burnham's approach nowadays is he's developed this tactic where he tries to pause and reflect. And he did that after the Blair article. And he said, well, I will be responding thoroughly in the next day or whatever it was. And he keeps doing it and building this suspense. But with this one, we all knew that he was going to come out and say this. It wasn't exactly some breaking revelation. And I also love the way he's been very clear to Labour the point, but I'm not the knifer. It wasn't me that you need to blame.
0: But another blow to the Prime Minister's authority, do you think?
1: I think in the end, what we're going to have to see is not just the personalities, but the idea, the values, the ideas, the policies, the programme, and some real answers to difficult questions about how to take on reform, how to deliver the change that people were promised. We last week, I think it was, that all these great men were firing off their essays. And, of course, there's a challenger who's not yet on the field, but clearly wishes he was.
0: You sounded a bit sarcastic when you said that, Shami.
1: Well, no, I mean, Tony Blair. We're forgetting Tony Blair and how he was firing off the big think piece from his think tank, which people were then responding to. He clearly wishes he was back on the field, but that's difficult to... That's difficult to achieve. I don't know. Perhaps not impossible if he's planning a comeback. But
4: he's younger than Jeremy Corbyn.
1: That must work. I mean, really,
5: David Cameron,
1: really, it's down to John, as you heard from John.
0: At this
1: it's
0: stage all in the political
1: John
0: cycle,
1: is the kingmaker.
0: Happen.
1: John Craig is the kingmaker. He asks people questions at conferences, and suddenly suddenly
0: the tectonic
1: plates shift.
4: Well, I think I asked the question that everybody wanted to ask. I was fortunate that I got called first.
1: And I think that was perhaps the platform where Wes was planning to make his announcement. But as I say, what is very important is...
0: I thought it was John's incisive question.
1: No doubt. But if and when there's going to be this contest, it's incredibly important that the candidates set out with some specificity now their stall about what they believe in and how they're going to achieve it.
2: Well,
1: because it can't just be, you know... Moving the date.
0: Let's move on to talk about possibly the public figure in the country that has lower approval ratings at the moment. The former Prince Andrew has been photographed with a very large bruise on his face. We don't know what that was, but we can take you back to the picture of the former Prince Andrew. He was pictured driving near his home in Norfolk, a little less startled than some of the other pictures we've seen of him over the last few months. No official comment about what has happened to him. When you look at that photograph, Michelle, and you just know that there's going to be loads of speculation about how he ended up with that on his face, it's important to remember, isn't it, that he is still under investigation of misconduct in public office, and we understand that that investigation may take as long as a year.
2: Yeah, or potentially even longer. It is a whopping big bruise, and I'm sure there will be a lot of speculation over the coming days as to what has caused that, but it's another reason for him to be in our newspapers and to remind us of the national stain that he is and his actions have had, both on the royal family and also internationally. He was meant to be an ambassador going out there selling Britain as a modern progressive country that you want to invest in. And actually, his actions have had the opposite impact and really brought down the reputation of the UK and continue to do so. And this just drip, drip, drip feeds it.
0: Shami, this photograph is on quite a lot of the papers. What do you want to say about it?
1: Well, look, I agree with you that I'm more interested in investigating Prince Andrew than his bruise, and I'm not a doctor, I'm not qualified to examine the bruise. But I think Michelle makes an important point about this ambassador role that he had. We've now got two big figures who are ambassadors who've pretty much disgraced their office. If I were running the Foreign Office at the moment, actually, I would want to talk to my colleagues about demonstrating what other ambassadors do on our behalf. You know, pushing some ambassadors forward who perhaps are doing really good work around the world on our behalf, because you don't want trust in the currency of the diplomatic service to fall.
0: Well,
4: but in fairness to the Foreign Office, they rang all the alarm bells.
1: Yeah, yeah.
4: And poor old Ollie Robbins got the sack. They warned about Peter Mandelson.
1: Of course.
4: But overruled by the Prime Minister.
1: But they've got to pick up the pieces, because it's very important for the future, whoever the Prime Minister is. You know, our diplomacy around the world is important, has in the past been incredibly important, will be important again for trade, for security. And we want bright young people to enter the diplomatic service. We don't want it to be a discredited profession, because some people have been more interested in self-service than public service.
0: Well, this feels like a good moment to turn from the former prince to Peter Mandelson and the continuing fallout from the scandal. Labour grandee Harriet Harman told the Electoral Dysfunction podcast that politicians should be banned from using disappearing messages. Let's have a listen.
5: I think that the idea of disappearing WhatsApps, I am suspicious about them. And I, you know, if I would have had my way, they would not have disappearing messages. That would not be allowed. If you were going to communicate with other colleagues in government about government business, then you should have proper messages, and they should not
6: be disappearing. You just shouldn't have government by WhatsApp. Like, it's just bad governance.
5: Yeah. Well, except that it's not bad governance if it's actually available, like emails are available.
7: Yeah.
5: There might be security implications.
7: Yeah.
5: But as far as the accountability things, I mean, you know, government communications change with tech communications.
0: Really interesting point, isn't it, Michelle? What's your view on disappearing messages? Should they be part of the way politicians communicate?
2: Well, I just think this is really unrealistic, because we're talking about mostly their personal phones. Obviously, on your actual ministerial phone, you shouldn't have disappearing messages. That would be a foolish thing to be done. But on your personal phone, you've got to remember, these are colleagues, but they're also friends. When you're in politics, your entire network, everybody that you know practically, is in that political world. So they'll also be talking about what you're having for lunch, where you're going tonight, you know, do you want to meet up after the division lobby? It's not just purely political things. And it'll all be jumbled in together. And you could make this ruling, you can't have disappearing messages. How are you going to stop those that are inclined to delete their messages? There has to be some form of trust within the system. If we fail to trust our politicians completely, then how are we going to enable and embolden them to make decisions?
0: Well, Shami, Michelle, John, thank you very much for the time being. Do stay with us. Plenty more after the break.
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0: Turn It Up with today's hits on TuneIn. 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
1: What you doing?
0: Oh, hey, Watson. 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
1: No, Buzz. 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
3: Well, he seems to feature in so many different stories, doesn't he, at the moment. We were talking, of course, about Elon Musk a little bit earlier. He's being attacked by the Labour Party on more than one issue. Jess Asato, who is the MP for Lowestoft, said that she was suing his firm, XAI, over the design of its Grok chatbot tool. That's after it was used to create deepfake images of her. Well, earlier she spoke to my colleague Cathy Newman about her experience.
4: I had spoken up against the Grok scandal earlier this year in January, somebody who fights against violence against women and girls. I called on Elon Musk to stop this from happening to other women, and of course I immediately became the victim myself.
5: And someone sort of nudified you, put you in a
4: not
5: bikini?
4: Not nudification, but bikini pictures, you know, putting me in burkas. So, of course, oh, well, you don't like being in a bikini. Oh, we'll put you in a burka instead. And then the final video was really disturbing. It was a group of men who came behind me, chloroformed me, so I fainted and then lifted up my skirts as if for a sexual assault.
5: What did that feel like when you saw that?
4: Well, scary, demeaning, humiliating. It makes you wonder about what the motivations are of people who do this.
3: Michelle, to you first, as former culture secretary and very familiar with the online safety legislation. That was pretty pioneering stuff at the time, but like instances like this are just evidence of how quickly legislation can be left behind, right, with the development of this technology.
6: Yeah, so I was in charge of that piece of legislation and rewrote it to make it sure it was more stringent for children, but it was always meant to be the first start along this journey because we had no legislation in this space at all before. And as you say, this is an area that is moving very quickly and we need to be keeping under current, constant review. But I think that we've got to remember that these are big corporations and what they are fundamentally motivated by is profits. So unless people make a stand and unless the law enables and allows fines and financial penalties, they will continue to act in a way that just supports their business model. And that's why I think it's good now that we have the mechanisms in place

0: the oceans, civil aviation, etc., etc., war and peace. We are going to have to do this at an international level. But in the meantime, we don't do nothing. We need to do more in our domestic parliament. I'm on the Parliamentary Assembly to the Council of Europe. Within the Council of Europe, which is bigger than the EU, there are many countries that want us to move forward together in this area. But in the meantime, credit to Jess for what she's doing. Credit also to Michelle's colleague in the Lords, Charlotte Owen, who's been a real trailblazer on these issues. The courts are one place where we can try and claw some decency and get the rule of law back, because these tech bros, the Musks of this world, just think they are above democracy, above the law, above common decency, and they enrich themselves from this kind of use of the technology.
1: And it's another political dilemma, isn't it, John?
2: Well, critics of this government would say they've been far too slow to tackle this sort of problem, and also the social media ban for under-16s, which the Conservatives have been pushing in the House of Lords, defeated the government about three or four times, didn't they, in the Lords? And that was something that you mentioned, Charlotte Owen, I think, and Gabby Burton, who used to work for David Cameron, she was pushing this as well.
0: You do see this across the parties, actually. There are women, there are younger women politicians across party who are leading the charge on that. And it's very heartening to watch their
2: work. we talked about this problem before on the wrap, about how this government just puts so many things out to consultation. I mean, I was hearing from a peer the other day that about the demands for a ban on ticket touts at sporting events, and yet the government has got a sports bill going through Parliament, and all they've got to do is just pass an amendment, but they're dithering over that as well.
0: I also worry about the lobbying power, the sheer lobbying power of big tech.
1: Yeah,
0: they behave like big tobacco used to behave, and big oil, and we must learn the lessons of the past and push back.
1: Well, let's have a look now at what is making the front pages of tomorrow's papers. Well, we've talked a lot about it. The Mirror carries news of the former Prince Andrew being photographed with a bruise on his face while reporting details as well about his rental income. It's the same story in The Telegraph, which claims that Andrew cashed in with secret rent deals. The Times also reports on that story. The Daily Mail claims that Princesses Beatrice and Eugenie have never paid rent, despite living in palace properties for nearly two decades. The grand old bruise of York is how the Daily Star is reporting on those pictures of the former Duke. And the headline in The Sun, what a bloody cheek. The Metro, something totally different, accuses FIFA of sucking fans dry as they ban reusable water bottles in stadiums at the World Cup, meaning that fans are going to have to pay for water despite heat warnings.
3: Outrageous.
1: And The Eye carries an exclusive story claiming that the King had private concerns over Donald Trump's state visit to the UK. The Guardian has an interview with the Mayor of Greater Manchester, Andy Burnham. And the Financial Times leads on AI revenues needing to surge around 100 times by 2030 for SpaceX to achieve its pitched valuation at IPO of nearly $2 trillion. Kate shares in Mum's Joy. That is the headline in The Express, with a story about how the Princess of Wales was in hospital to congratulate a young woman at the end of her cancer treatment. So plenty there for us to get into. We're going to have to start with double page spread here in the Mirror. That's handy, it says, with that picture, which is in pretty much all of the papers, of former Prince Andrew. Shami, what do you make of this? Some continued questions about his financial arrangements adds insult to injury, says expert in royal family's finances.
0: Well, this will run and run and run, certainly until the big investigation, you know, the police investigations into his really most serious misconduct, alleged misconduct, are resolved. And anything the police can do to expedite matters, I think, would be a very good thing. On living without rent, et cetera, I think people are entitled to some transparency about this. You know, is it private family money, or is it somehow funded by the taxpayer? I think transparency is probably what people would look for.
1: Yeah. Well, what do you want to say?

0: about
1: yeah.
0: it, Michelle?
1: Well, I think this is not the last day that we see the papers having a field day with these puns for headlines.
2: No.
1: but
0: we're trying hard not to giggle during
1: yes,
0: some
1: exactly,
0: of them.
1: Yes, exactly, exactly. But this is, yeah, this is really bad news for the royal family once again. There's another string to this story in relation to Andrew, by all intents and purposes, is being painted as a bit of a sponger who has coasted through and lived almost rent-free, is the allegation that is featuring in most of the papers tomorrow. And this is just going to anger people because our royal family is meant to be one of service, of duty. That was certainly the ethos of the late Queen. And her son has very much let her down and let the brand down and let Great Britain down with his actions. And who knows what's going to come.
0: And if this investigation, police investigation, is going to take as long as a year, these stories
1: are going to rumble on and
0: keep coming, aren't
1: they? Yeah. And to be fair, the royal family handled this in the first place very well, I thought, and they came out of it in a good place. But a year of this is going to be difficult for them to weather.
0: Mm. Let's shift gear. The Times has a story here about NHS staff facing a ban on their ability to wear political badges. What do you think, Shami? Should they be allowed to wear whatever badges they want?
3: I think we've got to be careful to get the balance right here. I can understand that in certain circumstances, certain slogans or badges might be a distraction from caring for in clinical situations for patients. But you know, there is such a thing as free speech. There is such a thing as people still being a human being even when they're at work. And I think we need to get the balance right.
0: Michelle, I mean, the goal of this, and Lord Mann was on all the airwaves, wasn't he, talking about it, is because of a rise in anti-Semitism.
1: Exactly, and I think Lord Mann's done some excellent work here, and what he's found is that members of the Jewish community, in some cases, are not going to see their doctor when they've got health problems because they don't feel comfortable and they feel... they feel completely off put going, and we shouldn't live in a society that is allowing that to happen. But when we think about it, our medical services, they are providing a piece of work, aren't they? They are there doing their jobs day in, day out. If you came to work and you were being very political, that wouldn't be allowed. If a policeman was going to work and being very political, if somebody in an office was going and being very political, so why should we allow that in our healthcare system? So I think this is the right thing to do, to say that everybody should feel comfortable and confident to go and seek medical care, be that at your dentist, your doctors, your hospital. Let's just leave the politics at home, wear what you want in your own free time, in the hours that you're working, be professional. I think that's not an unreasonable ask.
3: Mm. I know, but in some places people have been told off for wearing rainbow lanyards or, you know, we allow, for example, rightly, people to wear crosses and Stars of David.
1: That's not a political thing, that's a religious thing. So I think the two are very, very different.
3: No, I don't think they're that different. There comes a point when I think you're right that there's got to be proportionality here. And I think it's right that there is going to be guidance. But I don't think it's very easy to glibly say there's a complete distinction between one expression of your personality and another, and say everybody's got to be a good little Chinese worker and wear a uniform with no personal expression at all. Let's see what guidance comes out of this and where the
0: balance
3: is struck.
0: Difficult judgment calls, aren't there? Yeah. Well, plenty to talk about there. We will be taking a look at more of those top stories in tomorrow's papers just after the break. So stay with me.
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0: tell your story. Well, we're getting deep into the papers, tomorrow's papers, and a bit of a shifting gear here in the Eye has a story about political donations, specifically Reform, given £9 million in the first quarter of the year, the largest amount, Shami, given to any political party in that period. That's a statement of the time.
1: So how is this taking back control and sovereignty, and how is it patriotic to be funded by a crypto billionaire based in Thailand? Mm. I think there's a real contradiction at the heart of Reform, which is just this evening we've been discussing, you know, getting your chums in the White House to pick up your slogans, and now taking millions and millions of pounds. And of course, this is in addition to the personal donation to Mr. Farage himself, which I think was £5 million from this same Mr. Christopher Harborne. In an earlier story, we were discussing brave, brilliant, plucky Alexander Browder, who is keeping a register of cryptocurrencies and how they might be used for nefarious purposes. So I think in a couple of years' time, we will celebrate 100 years of mass suffrage in this country, where we said the country will be run by the people, for the people, and not just by the elites. And now we're looking at elites not even in this country, but elsewhere in the world, trying to influence our politics. I think it's really dangerous. There's going to be a representation of the people bill. It's in the King's speech. We're going to have to look at what can be done. And there'll be a genuine conversation, I think, across democratic political parties about what the limits of these big donations and, in particular, foreign donations should be.
0: Are you concerned, Michelle, about the provenance of some of these donations, also bearing in mind that Reform received more donations in the first quarter than the Conservatives?
2: Yeah, no, I'm not. I mean, this is part of our democratic system, that political parties are not funded by the state, and quite rightly, they have to seek private donations. And it's up to those parties to make a good case to appeal to people and individuals to give money. Would I prefer that these individuals were giving it to the Conservative Party? Of course, but they're not. And the Conservatives came in second with 6 million. I think it's up to these people. If they want to give their hard-earned cash away to the Reform Party, that's down to them. They have to be permissible donors, and they obviously meet that criteria.
0: Shami, you're not in
1: I'm worried about
0: liking what Michelle's saying.
1: I agree with Michelle, by the way, that I'm not one for state funding of political parties. I think political parties that can't persuade people to give a few quid via their union or a business or an individual, you know, that, you know, they don't have legitimacy. You know, but what I do have concerns about are these large sums coming in particular from overseas, from people who aren't paying their taxes here in Britain, who are not invested in this country.
0: Does it matter?
2: Well, you have to meet permissible donor requirements, and this individual obviously does. And he is a British citizen.
1: But maybe the requirements should be tightened. And maybe the limits should be...
2: I don't think we should get too much into because we obviously have strict limits when we enter purdah and into election periods, when your actual bang for buck happens, when you're spending. But I think your main objection is the fact that it's coming from crypto. But I would argue that we have to operate, and our political system has to operate, in the modern world. And as we advance and use new forms of a currency and use technology more, therefore, we need to update.
1: I think my main objection at the moment is these are effectively overseas donations, and you've got the possibility of interference from overseas, not just at election time, but all the time. And by the way, even beyond this, I'm concerned about some think tanks that are very political players in our system and where they're getting their donations from. I think it's time for a real debate based on transparency about how we fund our politics and what is and isn't acceptable. And I think we're going to be revisiting this in legislation in the months to come.
2: Do you agree? So I think we are vulnerable to foreign interference in many layers of our democracy, including this one. But that could happen from somebody who is within the country, who is posing. You know, look at the threats we've already seen to Westminster. And therefore, I think that we need to up our game in terms of the checks and the processes and making sure that that foreign interference is not happening in this way. I actually think it'd be more likely to happen from within, so it was less obvious.
0: Just final word from each of you on the front of the metro. FIFA sucking fans dry with charging them for water, not letting them bring in their refillables. What do you think, Shani?
1: So yet again, this theme of these big international organisations that are above common decency, above the expectations of the people they're supposed to be serving. You know,
0: on top of the ticket prices.
1: On top of the ticket prices, you can't... And also, what about the environment? And what about keeping people hydrated in the heat?
0: Final word from you, Michelle.
2: I think this is a disgrace. It's pure profiteering, and it's making football, which is meant to be a game for everybody, from the little kids on the street right the way to the Premier League, an elitist sport. They're pricing people literally out of it.
0: Yeah, well, we haven't got long to wait, have we, before all of that kicks off. I don't know if you're football fans, but I know I'm about to lose my husband once it starts. A remarkable start to the summer for England's cricketers at Lord's. Plenty more sport for you after the break.
3: It's like a football final with only one team on the pitch. This isn't just a call to vote, but a call to remember. The freedom fought for by the African National Congress.
4: I'm Yusra Al-Baghir, Sky's Africa correspondent based in Johannesburg, South Africa.
3: A cyclone and two burst dams wiped out hundreds of generational homes.
4: This was the second dam that the floodwaters hit before it tore into Derna.
5: We are in the heart of Nairobi and we're watching as protesters were heavily tear gassed.
6: The sheer fearlessness and persistence of these guys is astonishing.
4: We help you understand the world with us. I remember going into the iconic Omdurman market in the heart of Sudan's capital for the first time since the war started.
7: And this is what's left of it. Bullet holes through buildings, shelled balconies, bullet cases on the floor.
4: I witnessed the complete destruction of a place linked to my childhood memories and the lives of millions of people.
7: This is insane. This was a bustling residential area. So many friends who lived here.
4: My most memorable interview was with a 15-year-old boy who'd survived being stranded on a migrant boat on its way from Senegal to the Canary Islands.
8: After 13 days, our food, water and fuel supply ran out.
4: I felt awe when we saw the mountain gorillas in Rwanda.
9: They call him the king of the jungle. This is the alpha silverback.
4: Sky News. Get the full story first. Yusra Al-Baghir, Sky News.
10: Well, hello and thank you for watching tonight on The Wrap. We will be joined by the very best commentators to explain the how and the why.
11: He did know what he was doing.
10: Both agree on that, can we?
12: No.
10: No. Can expect more analysis.
12: This is going to get deeper. I think it's going to end up with Russia.
10: Is war inevitable?
13: What he's interested in is a deal.
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13: I disagree.
10: And laughs along the way.
15: Plus, a look at tomorrow's headlines. The Wrap. Everything wrapped up for you from 10.
16: I urge you not to look away. If Hamas hands the hostages over, they will end this conflict.
17: 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Good to see you again. How are you?
18: Did she say how he was?
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29: You said to people, I'm not coming back for more, but you have come back for more.
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0: Well, we can get all the latest now from Sky Sports News with James.

0: Brendan, we haven't spoken to you since the end of the World Cup, after which there was a review. Lots of things seemed up in the air at that stage. Do you think you're fortunate to be given the chance to complete the job you started?
1: That wasn't really up to me. I was keen to carry on in the job because I did feel as if, you know, we've made some significant progress in the last 4 years, but the job isn't done. There's still some growth to go. I think our best days are in front of us as a cricket side. I think a lot of the stuff that we've developed over the last 4 years will allow us to shape our side as we move forward. I think, yes, we do need to make some improvements. Yes, we do need to become a smarter cricket team when the game's at its on a knife edge or the pressure's at its highest. But don't throw out what's worked previously, what's given us the base to be able to start to think about finishing off this product and making a cricket team which can compete against the best teams in the world consistently.
0: We'll come on to what those improvements might be, but from the point of which the review announced that the management stays in place to now, we've had six rounds of championship games. And given so much was up in the air, so many places perhaps up for grabs, would it have been helpful to be here for some of that cricket?
1: Hey, look, we're very fortunate in being with English cricket that we have a very broad, very vast amount of people that can assist us in making sure that we identify every single player, or no player falls through the cracks. We have, from our county insight group now, which has been set up post onto our scouts, our analysts, I think through even our Lions program, I'm thinking, you know, the Ed Barneys, the David Courts, all these guys who sit within English cricket, who are filtering information through to us consistently. Selection doesn't start when we sit down at the table and start picking the side. It starts a lot broader than that and a lot earlier than that. So you're always on the phone. You're always talking and being engaged in things anyway. I don't think it needs me standing on the boundary rope to...
0: But have you been watching in New Zealand?
1: Yeah,
0: I mean, everything's on the stream, obviously.
1: Yeah, of course. Yeah.
0: How much?
1: I feel like I've got a reasonable amount of idea of what's going on. I think... You're never going to cover everything, but I don't think anyone could. I don't think it's realistic either. But, look, I'm very confident in the systems that we have in place, that our players are identified. And when we do sit down for our selection discussions, I feel like we cover off those that we need to. And I'm also really fortunate, I guess, you know, when Rob Key rang me and mentioned about taking on the white ball job, he was very mindful of the fact that being on the road 10 months a year, year on year, is quite a difficult and demanding, as you can attest to in your role. It can be difficult and demanding at times.
0: So does it suggest you've got too much on your plate?
1: No, I don't think so. I think providing you're able to still take some of those breaks. Well, I think it does. It gives you the clarity when you have a little break. It gives you a bit of clarity and a bit of time to reflect on where you've been and where you want to go in the job that you're doing.
2: Let's take a look at the weather.
3: Dinner under the stars tonight?
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2: Well, the unsettled, rather cool conditions look set to last into next week, bringing strong winds and further heavy showers or longer spells of rain. There'll be a mild but quite windy start to the day with sunny spells and widespread blustery showers, some prolonged. They'll be concentrated in the north and the west at first, developing more widely across southern and eastern parts this morning, bringing a risk of hail and thunder. Rather cool for early summer, with a stiff wind making it feel even cooler for many. The afternoon will bring little change, although southwestern England may well turn mainly dry. Tomorrow will be similar, although lighter winds and fewer showers.
5: All Clear Travel Insurance proudly sponsors Sky News Weather.
2: Well, that was the wrap. Thank you, as ever, for watching. All of the top stories coming up right here on Sky News.
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10: I've been waiting for this for 2 years. 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
14: It was the day those present would never forget. 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

0: This is Sky News, the headlines. The Prime Minister promised he will deliver justice for murdered teenager Henry Novak as the US State Department issues his government with a thinly veiled criticism over the case. Labour's Andy Burnham says that a Labour leadership contest has already been launched and he wants to run. Ukraine's president writes to Russian counterpart Vladimir Putin calling for direct peace talks to end the war, warning that when Russia grows tired, change comes. Also ahead, lawyers for a Scottish man accused of being one of Europe's biggest criminal bosses claim he's been kidnapped by Spanish police. Good morning. The US State Department has criticised what it describes as ideological conditioning and two-tiered policing following the murder of British teenager Henry Novak. It comes after Prime Minister Keir Starmer met with Henry's family in Number 10. Well, a post from the US State Department on social media reads, ideological conditioning and two-tiered policing are glaring symptoms of civilization decline. They must be rejected across the West. The United States sends our condolences to the family of Henry Novak and the people of the United Kingdom at this troubling time. And our US correspondent David Blevins has more from Washington.
1: This statement from the US State Department is very significant for a couple of reasons. Firstly, that it includes the term two-tier policing, words used this week by Reform leader Nigel Farage and already rejected by Keir Starmer. Farage, of course, is a longtime friend and ally of President Trump. And secondly, that the US government has chosen to express its views in such strong terms after the Prime Minister had already accused Elon Musk of interfering in UK politics and trying to whip up division by posting on X about the murder of Henry Novak. President Trump, of course, has repeatedly criticised the UK government over its immigration and freedom of speech policies. But it's quite something for his State Department to talk about civilizational decline. We know the war in Iran has really tested the so-called special relationship between the UK and US. It was hoped the King's recent visit would build bridges, but this statement dashes any hope of that happening anytime soon.
0: The Prime Minister said he was profoundly humbled to meet Henry Novak's family in Downing Street and promised to create a legacy that goes beyond his death. Henry Novak's family spent nearly an hour in Downing Street. His parents say they don't want his death to stir up hatred or division, a message echoed by political leaders.
2: Musk, again, has been interfering in our politics in the last few days, trying to whip up division. That is not who we are in Britain. In Britain, we are reasonable, tolerant people. When we have a terrible case like Henry's case, Henry Novak, we react calmly, as his family have done.
3: Politicising these issues is when one party tries to get political gain out of it. The only people who should gain now are young people across our country whose safety we're all concerned about. Trust in the police being improved and the family getting closure and a meaningful outcome after the loss of Henry's life. It is very important to depoliticise situations, and the way we do that is by having politicians working together to get the right results, to get a solution, not just complaining about everything. We need to start talking about solutions.
0: And after the meeting with Henry's parents, Keir Starmer said, Henry deserves a legacy that goes beyond this awful tragedy, and I am committed to making that happen. I am determined that we do everything in our power to prevent other families from suffering such a devastating loss. There are difficult questions that need to be answered about the way the police handled Henry's murder. The Independent Office for Police Conduct are investigating. We will be unflinching in taking whatever action is required to right the wrongs in this case. Now, Andy Burnham has said in a television interview that he would run to replace Keir Starmer in a Labour leadership contest that he believes has already started. Our chief political correspondent, John Craig, has more.
4: Andy Burnham has confirmed what's regarded as Westminster's worst-kept secret, that if there's a Labour leadership contest, he wants to be part of it. He's even suggested that Wes Streeting, who quit the Cabinet last month, has already fired the starting gun. Taking part in a TV programme, the Greater Manchester Mayor said, "I think Wes Streeting seems to have launched a leadership contest, so if that is running, I would seek to join it." Well, Mr Burnham is correct, because Mr Streeting did indeed say last month that he is running. Speaking at a conference when he was asked by Sky News if he's going to be a candidate, end the suspense, he was asked, he said, "We need a proper contest with the best candidates on the field, and I will be standing," said Mr Streeting. Well, the Greater Manchester Mayor has said, of course, he'd have to persuade Labour MPs to support him. He said to his team, "Let's have a proper look at this and let's develop a policy." But within an hour of Mr Burnham making his declaration, the Prime Minister has come out fighting. He has said that he's not going anywhere. He is adamant. He says the Labour Party has a process for challenging a leader and it has not been triggered. The Prime Minister will not walk away from the mandate he was given just 2 years ago to build a stronger, fairer Britain. That's a statement from 10 Downing Street. So the battle is not yet on, but Mr Burnham has declared if there's a contest, he wants to join it.
0: To the Middle East now, and Hezbollah has rejected an agreement that would see a ceasefire between Israel and Lebanon. The US-backed deal would require the militant group to stop its attacks. Hezbollah says that any deal must begin with a full Israeli withdrawal from Lebanon. Our Middle East correspondent Alan Parsons has this report.
2: This new ceasefire agreement was drawn up after a meeting in Washington, D.C. involving Lebanon, Israel and US officials, aimed at stopping Israel's war with Hezbollah, the armed group in Lebanon that's backed by Iran. Now, under this agreement, Hezbollah is expected to stop firing into Israel and to withdraw its fighters from areas south of the Litani River. In those areas, the Lebanese army would take control instead. But there's a catch, and it's a very big one. Hezbollah was not directly involved in these negotiations and hasn't signed up to the deal. And just hours after this deal was signed, a Hezbollah spokesman told Sky News it wouldn't comply, saying any acceptable deal must begin with a full Israeli withdrawal from all Lebanese territory, something that isn't even mentioned in this new ceasefire document. And as if to prove just how fragile the situation is, just hours after the announcement, Israel carried out strikes in southern Lebanon, highlighting the fragility of this ceasefire. Many in Lebanon are simply desperate for an enduring deal that delivers peace and puts them in charge of their own country.
5: Israel should announce from the White House that it has no ambitions to occupy our land and that, once Hezbollah is no longer a factor and there is no one fighting it, it will withdraw. International law does not permit it to remain.
2: What's notable is this approach is designed to avoid a direct showdown between the Lebanese army and Hezbollah. Rather than trying to forcibly disarm the group all at once, focus seems to be on gradually expanding state control in certain areas first. The problem here, Hezbollah is probably a stronger fighting force than the Lebanese army. And there are other major unanswered questions. Firstly, what will Israel do? It believes the status quo is unacceptable, that Hezbollah is an existential threat to Israel. But it said it won't permanently take any Lebanese territory. So when and how would Israel actually withdraw its forces? There's also a regional dimension. The ceasefire comes as the Trump administration is trying to draw up an overarching deal with Iran to end the war. So how to blend in the future of Hezbollah into that? This new ceasefire does have some big ambitions to allow people to return safely to their homes, to create those pilot zones where the Lebanese government and military are in control. But without the buy-in of Hezbollah, it looks fragile. A possible path forward? Yes. But a definitive solution? It doesn't look like that yet.
0: Ukraine's president has written an open letter to the Russian president proposing direct talks between the two men to end the war. Vladimir Zelensky wrote, "If you do not personally come to the conclusion that it is time to end this war, Ukraine will continue fighting for its existence. We will have those who support us. But you, too, will have to fight much harder for your own existence, not Russia's, but your own. And this is not a threat from me or from Ukraine. It is a fact of Russian history that you know well. When Russia grows tired, change comes. We can work toward that fatigue. You can stop your war." Well, that letter was sent as Russia's equivalent of Davos was underway in St. Petersburg. Vladimir Putin is due to address that forum today and spoke to foreign media ahead of that speech.
6: "There is no need to stop hostilities to start the talks. No need. We did have talks already."
0: Sky's Ivor Bennett has more from St. Petersburg.
7: I've been really struck by his tone. He has been defiant, combative and uncompromising. No admission that things aren't going well for Russia. He dismissed suggestions that the economy is in trouble. He claimed his forces are advancing across the whole line of contact, and he insisted that Russia would defeat Ukraine on the battlefield if necessary. He also said that Russia was willing to end the war via diplomacy, but no sign he's willing to compromise on his core demand of complete control of the Donbass. He said controlling the entire Donbass region and striking a deal are not mutually exclusive. And I thought this tone, this language was surprising because Vladimir Putin is under pressure right now. The economy is faltering. Drone attacks are increasing deep inside Russia, and there appears to be growing discontent, not just in the population, but also in the establishment too. There are reports that senior officials have been warning Putin recently that Russia cannot continue to sustain the cost of war on its current path. So this language from him tonight felt like a warning to everyone to get on board. I'll just read you one last quote from him tonight. He said, "That one more thing that is of paramount importance, the patriotism and resolve of the Russian people, which are essential to achieving the objectives and tasks of the special military operation." So no sign of him changing course just yet, despite what's happening.
0: Well, lawyers for a suspected mafia boss from Scotland have accused authorities of kidnapping him as part of an international underworld extradition saga. Stephen Lyons, who appeared in court in Amsterdam, is accused of running a global empire involving money laundering and drug trafficking. Our Scotland correspondent Conor Gillies reports from Amsterdam.
8: Paraded for all to see is this the face of one of Europe's most powerful drug cartels. Stephen Lyons, the Scottish man accused of being a global crime empire boss. They call him a mafia fugitive. Arrested in Bali on an international arrest alert, Spain is the country that wants its hands on him. They say his crime clan moved millions through shell companies, cryptocurrency, drug trafficking and laundering cash from Glasgow to Spain, Dubai, Turkey and Asia. But the next chapter came here, to this court in Amsterdam. Lyons deported and sent here, the Spanish wanting him extradited, but not without a fight.
9: Basically, the Guardia Civil has kidnapped him from Bali. They choose the beneficial environment, the Netherlands, with a positive extradition climate. This is in reality a secretive extradition, basically kidnapping of my client. This is in cooperation with the Spanish authorities done. See the picture with the police in Bali, where they all stand on the picture with their thumbs up.
8: Spain raided properties linked to Lyons, mountains of evidence collated, including a stash of images showing mutilated bodies. And now Lyons himself spoke, a courtroom tale voiced by an actor, from a man seemingly struggling.
10: "I feel terrible. I look terrible, not had my medication. I haven't seen a single person apart from lawyers and people from church. I haven't spoken to my family in almost 7 weeks. My condition is not good."
8: But prosecutors are not buying it.
11: I asked the court for the extradition to take place. The facts are clear to me. Money laundering, participation in a criminal organisation. The person sought by Spain and arrested was based on a red notice.
12: The hearing here in Amsterdam may have felt fairly clinical, procedural moment, but it is a significant cog in this international spectacle. Lyons was sat here surrounded by three armed police officers. There will be no immediate ruling on what happens next. Instead, the panel of judges here in the Netherlands are expected to decide within weeks, a moment that will shape what comes next.
8: And this is where the origins of this organised crime bloody feud began. Glasgow. Clashes between the Lyons and rival Daniels family, including shootings and an execution in this supermarket car park. But this has now gone global and the Spanish want their man. Conor Gillis, Sky News in Amsterdam.
0: The boyfriend of a young woman who died after being made to feel like she was a time waster by medics has told Sky News she was failed in the final days of her life. A coroner concluded that neglect contributed to Libby Instone's death. Sky's Barnaby Papadopoulos reports.
13: So this was when me and Libby went to Rome together. So it was our first holiday together. We absolutely loved it.
14: Libby Instone was a student from Teesside who dreamt of becoming a lawyer and moving in with her boyfriend. She died aged 20, just days after developing severe abdominal pains that were never properly examined. According to a coroner, there were gross failures in her care.
13: It felt like she was sort of just another name on a list, rather than treating her as an individual. And Libby, because of her age and because of how she usually was just sort of treated as a time waster. And ultimately, because she didn't receive the treatment she needed, she died.
14: Libby was fit and healthy. The pain and bouts of sickness emerged suddenly after a birthday trip to London with Theo. Libby was admitted to this hospital three times in just over 24 hours before her death. She wasn't properly examined, she wasn't properly cared for, and a coroner has now ruled that omissions in her care here contributed to her death. She was told she had gastroenteritis, but that was wrong. She'd actually suffered an infarction of the small intestine, a medical emergency when blood supply becomes blocked. But as her symptoms worsened, efforts weren't taken to re-examine her.
15: And at no point did anyone stop to think, hang on, we've got someone who's come in three times. You know, people don't go to hospital and wait for hours and hours if they're not really concerned. And they just were working off a diagnosis of gastroenteritis that was actually incompatible with the symptoms Libby was presenting with.
14: Shortly before she died, Libby's family had to wait to visit her in hospital as staff were watching the Women's World Cup. She was discharged and collapsed at home. She died less than a week after being taken ill. Hospital staff initially said they wouldn't have done anything differently, but now the NHS Trust, which runs it, has apologised and accepted the findings of the inquest. In a statement, a spokesperson said, "A thorough review of the circumstances surrounding this case has identified shortcomings in the care provided to Libby and her family. We are committed to learning from this tragic case and have implemented measures to strengthen process to reduce the risk of similar incidents in the future."
13: Whenever I think of it, it just makes me smile. It makes me happy because we did have such a brilliant time. And although that final sort of week of her life was awful, you do just look back and focus on who she was and how she presented to everybody that knew her.
14: The coroner's findings represent validation for Theo, who has long believed that Libby was neglected in the last days of her life. But they can't bring her back, and nor do they hold directly accountable those who failed in their duty of care towards her. Barnaby Papadopoulos, Sky News in Hartlepool.
0: Now, some more of the other stories making the headlines. SpaceX plans to raise up to £56 billion when it goes public this month, putting Elon Musk on course to become the world's first trillionaire. The space company is gearing up for what is expected to be the largest ever stock market debut. Thousands of protesters have taken to the streets of Albania's capital for the fifth time this week. The demonstrations are being held over the planned construction of a luxury resort linked to Donald Trump's daughter Ivanka Trump and his son-in-law Jared Kushner. Activists want the project cancelled and are calling for the resignation of Albania's prime minister, who supports the build. Now, this is Sky News coming up. In sport, it's all change at Anfield as a new boss in charge of Liverpool.
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0: Brendan, we haven't spoken to you since the end of the World Cup, after which there was a review. Lots of things seemed up in the air at that stage. Do you think you're fortunate to be given the chance to complete the job you started?
1: That wasn't really up to me. I was keen to carry on in the job because I did feel as if, you know, we've made some significant progress in the last 4 years, but the job isn't done. There's still some growth to go. I think our best days are in front of us as a cricket side. I think a lot of the stuff that we've developed over the last 4 years will allow us to shape our side as we move forward. I think, yes, we do need to make some improvements. Yes, we do need to become a smarter cricket team when the game's at its on a knife edge or the pressure's at its highest. But don't throw out what's worked previously, what's given us the base to be able to start to think about finishing off this product and making a cricket team which can compete against the best teams in the world consistently.
0: We'll come on to what those improvements might be, but from the point of which the review announced that the management stays in place to now, we've had six rounds of championship games. And given so much was up in the air, so many places perhaps up for grabs, would it have been helpful to be here for some of that cricket?
1: Hey, look, we're very fortunate in being with English cricket that we have a very broad, very vast amount of people that can assist us in making sure that we identify every single player, or no player falls through the cracks. We have, from our county insight group now, which has been set up post onto our scouts, our analysts, I think through even our Lions program, I'm thinking, you know, the Ed Barneys, the David Courts, all these guys who sit within English cricket, who are filtering information through to us consistently. Selection doesn't start when we sit down at the table and start picking the side. It starts a lot broader than that and a lot earlier than that. So you're always on the phone. You're always talking and being engaged in things anyway. I don't think it needs me standing on the boundary rope to...
0: But have you been watching in New Zealand?
1: Yeah, of course.
0: I mean, everything's on the stream, obviously.
1: Yeah, of course. Yeah.
0: How much? Watching, yeah.
1: I feel like I've got a reasonable amount of idea of what's going on. I think... You're never going to cover everything, but I don't think anyone could. I don't think it's realistic either. But, look, I'm very confident in the systems that we have in place, that our players are identified. And when we do sit down for our selection discussions, I feel like we cover off those that we need to. And I'm also really fortunate, I guess, you know, when Rob Key rang me and mentioned about taking on the white ball job, he was very mindful of the fact that being on the road 10 months a year, year on year, is quite a difficult and demanding, as you can attest to in your role. It can be difficult and demanding at times.
0: Does it suggest you've got too much on your plate?
1: No, I don't think so. I think providing you're able to still take some of those breaks. Well, I think it does. It gives you the clarity when you have a little break. It gives you a bit of clarity and a bit of time to reflect.
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2: The unsettled and rather cool conditions will continue into next week, but it looks drier and warmer later in the month. Many places will have a fine start today, if a bit chilly, but there'll be a few showers. They'll mostly affect the north and west. More showers will develop through the morning, but they'll be lighter and more scattered than recently. In fact, much of central and eastern England and the east of Ireland will stay dry with spells of sunshine. Temperatures will be down a degree or so on yesterday's and widely below average, but it'll be less windy. Now, the afternoon will bring further showers, some heavy, but eastern England will largely avoid them still. Later, southwest parts of England and Ireland will see more general rain moving in. And rain, locally heavy, will spread northeast across most areas tomorrow, with blustery showers following. It will be rather cool, with a brisk wind again, especially across the southwest. Sunday will bring more rain to the north and west, but the south looks mainly fine and dry.
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6: Time now to see what is making the front pages of tomorrow's papers. Well, the Mirror carries news of the former Prince Andrew being photographed with a bruise on his face while reporting details as well about his rental income. It's the same story in The Telegraph, which claims that Andrew cashed in with secret rent deals. And the Daily Mail claims that princesses Beatrice and Eugenie have never paid rent despite living in palace properties for nearly two decades. The grand old Bruce of York is how the Daily Star is reporting on those pictures of the former Duke. And the headline in The Sun, what a bloody cheek. The Metro accuses FIFA of sucking fans dry as they ban reusable water bottles in stadiums at the World Cup, meaning that fans will have to pay for their water despite the heat warnings. And The Eye carries an exclusive story claiming that the King had private concerns over Donald Trump's state visit to the UK. The Guardian has an interview with the Mayor of Greater Manchester, Andy Burnham. And the Financial Times leads on AI revenues needing to surge around 100 times by 2030 for SpaceX to achieve its pitched valuation of nearly $2 trillion. And Kate shares in Mum's Joy is the headline in The Express with a story about how the Princess of Wales was in hospital to congratulate a young woman at the end of her cancer treatment. Well, let's just go through some of those front pages with both of you. Shami, FT, we talked about it a little earlier on. I'm not going to talk about the SpaceX flotation, but rather Starmer's rebuke for Elon Musk of these various interventions, intense interventions, over the Novak murder.
7: Well, clearly, Elon Musk, you know, He's one of the richest, I think he's probably at the moment the richest man in the world, and he and a few others are richer, more powerful than whole countries. And as far as they're concerned, the world is their oyster. They will interfere anywhere. To hell with democracy. You know, it's as if universal suffrage never happened. You know, prime ministers cower in the face of these people. So I think, on the one hand, I completely agree with Keir Starmer that this is an attempt to whip up division and to influence British politics. It's very bad behaviour. It's unacceptable. But Michelle made a point earlier that made me think about the balance you have to strike between, on the one hand, calling it out, but on the other hand, not further elevating it and giving it too much credence by responding to it. And I don't know the answer. I think it's a fine line to tread.
8: Well, I think he is, the Starmer is now appearing like he's banging on about Elon Musk and regularly pits these fights with him. And it doesn't get him anywhere. If anything, it just eggs Elon Musk on to continue and to interfere and gives him more ammunition. So I think it would be better to just sit back and ignore it. And also one has to question, why has the Prime Minister got time to be going on about this? You know, there's enough going on. And obviously, whatever your view is on the debate around our police force, this is a horrendous, awful incident that has deeply affected a family and a community. And something is wrong within our police system to have allowed this to happen. And therefore, we need to solve that problem. We need to work out what

0: problem is.
1: It's an interesting transmission effect, though, as well, isn't there? Because I was just reading out a tweet in the last half an hour from the State Department, which used exactly some of that language, the two-tiered policing. So it's not just the tech billionaires wanting to stir up trouble.
2: So there's clearly... this slogan is one that certain people want repeated and repeated until it becomes the norm. I don't agree with it. If anything, if you look at the statistics on stop and search, et cetera, the historic problems with the police have not been about anti-white person racism. And I say that knowing full well that what happened in this case was wrong and really bad policing. But I don't personally think it was anti-white racism. I think it was the police not employing common sense and attending to somebody stabbing before they get into who should be arrested and who shouldn't. Nonetheless, the complaints body will investigate. But there's some very, very wealthy and powerful people who've decided to go with this two-tier slogan.
1: Yeah.
2: And they are international. They are interfering in British politics. They are risking the kind of violence that we've already seen. And the police, whether they get things right or not, I've often been critical of the police, but they still run towards danger. We still need them as an essential of a civilised society. And we've got to be careful because people will stop wanting to be police officers, and some really good people will stop wanting to be police officers if we're not fair to them as well.
1: It creates a problem, doesn't it, for political leaders, Michelle, particularly when it moves beyond Elon Musk with his enormous platform and then starts coming out of the White House administration as well, talking about this two-tier policing. Hard for political parties to unify around this tragic event when, they're getting these interventions from the White House.
0: Yeah, and look, as I said before, I don't think that Elon Musk or the White House shouldn't be commenting on international things because it would be very... it would be hypocrisy because we regularly comment on issues and matters overseas. However, I think there is a difference between subscribing to this view that we have a two-tier police system versus acknowledging that there is some problems within our police, which is the camp that I would sit in and say that we have over-indexed and we have led to a situation where some police officers have questioned their own judgment, have delayed on matters. There's that guidance that came out from the National Policing Council and that has led to some decision-making that is not appropriate and not right. And therefore, we need that investigation to take place and we need action and we need solutions to prevent this from ever happening again.
2: I mean, contrast Michelle's tone with what we're reading about from the White House and Elon Musk. And so I'm sorry to say this, but it's a bit of a cheek, isn't it? Let's ask some black and brown people in the US how they feel about ICE officers ordered by the president to go into their states, which are supposed to be protected by our great American constitution. Let's ask about two-tier policing under President Trump in the US.
1: Well, White House related, let's move on to the front of the eye, who have an exclusive story here. The King's private concerns over Trump's state visit to the UK. King said to be jittery and did not want to do it. Shami?
2: Well, if I were His Majesty, I'd be very cross to see anything like this in the paper. So either it's a fabrication or someone has breached their duty of trust. You know, the King is a human being and a rational human being. I would be flabbergasted if he didn't have some private concerns, before the state visit. And he's actually played a blinder in navigating very difficult territory on behalf of the UK in difficult circumstances with the president in particular. And he's done his very best and he's done very well on behalf of the country. But of course he's a human being. He's got a difficult job when there's a state visit. Of course he must have had some private anxieties and concerns or nerves. So if there was an advisor in the palace or somewhere in the proximity of the king who is selling stories to the newspapers or just gossiping, I think that's a terrible breach of trust.
0: So I was Secretary of State for the Department of Culture, Media and Sport. And part of that role is to be the conduit, in effect, with the royal family, especially for big royal events of celebration and commiseration, etc. And my experience was that the royal family, especially the king, who was obviously the prince at the time, very hands-on and engaged in those conversations. So he definitely will have had opinions and wanted to steer things, because it's basically his job, isn't it? It would be natural for him to want to be involved in that. But I do think it is a big breach of trust if this is true and it's been leaked out there, because you want the king to be able to be frank and to be honest with those around him.
1: They're saying that he was nervous because the invitation, if you remember, was offered shortly after Zelensky had had that big blow-up in the Oval Office. And I did an interview with the Canadian Prime Minister, newly in post, who said that actually Canadians were, you know, pretty aghast that the UK had extended this state visit when he was threatening the sovereignty of Canada.
2: Yes, it would be odd if the king didn't have some anxieties, to say the least, about it. That doesn't mean he was in a position to veto it. He clearly honoured the Number 10's wishes and participated brilliantly in the state visit. But if he can't voice to his close advisers any anxieties that he might have when he's doing his job, I think that's a very sad state of affairs.
0: And the way that our system is meant to work is that the monarch does actually check things, offer advice to the Prime Minister. Mm. That's why they have those regular meetings.
1: It's a constitutional role.
0: Yeah, exactly. He's not meant to be just a figurehead that we wheeled out for pictures.
1: Yeah.
0: It's a bit of a misunderstanding of the nature of the role.
1: Let's take the conversation on to another royal. And as we suspected, this photograph, quite extraordinary photograph of former Prince Andrew with an enormous great shiner, features on the front of quite a few of the newspapers, along with really a more serious story, Shami, about questions being raised about the arrangements with his properties, what he was paying or what he was not paying.
2: Well, I mean, I don't know what he was paying and what he wasn't paying, and people are entitled to know whether this is public money or whether it's family money. I think people are entitled to have some transparency about that, particularly now as they feel so betrayed, as Michelle said earlier, by the fact that somebody who wasn't yet another ambassador who's been serving their own interests in the worst possible way and not serving the national interest. So people are entitled to seek more transparency. But as I say, the royal family is independently very wealthy. So it's possible that this came from their family wealth, but people are entitled to transparency.
0: Even if it did, I think this is another sort of blow to his already deplorable reputation that's in the gutter, because it just makes him look like a bit of a freeloader that has sponged off his family, potentially, at the same time as abusing the British people's trust in a role that was given to him, and potentially conducting criminal activity. And obviously we'll wait for that
1: investigation to
0: take place and see what comes of that.
1: Yes.
0: But he certainly knows how to tarnish the image of Britain. And as I said before, every time I see his picture, I just think it's not going to help our country at all.
2: And as you said before, what a contrast with the way that his mother, the late Queen, lived her life.
0: Yeah, the one of service, wasn't it? And this is one of...
1: Well, we need to leave that conversation there, take you to another story. It's a really interesting one. A British teenager has become the youngest person to have been sanctioned by Russia. This is 17-year-old Alexander Browder, sanctioned because he exposed an illicit cryptocurrency network and told us that he intends, despite being sanctioned, to continue his work.
3: It's a pretty funny story. So I'm in high school and I was sitting at the back of my economics class. I opened my laptop and I saw a Reuters headline stating that I was sanctioned. So it came as a surprise. The Russians' goal is to intimidate us and to try and shut us down. But I'm not backing down, and neither should anyone else.
1: Well, there we have it. He's emboldened by this sanction, which he saw sitting in the back of his economics class.
2: What a brave and brilliant young man.
1: I mean, he's cut from similar cloth as his father,
2: because
1: I suppose.
2: I mean, you know the family.
1: I do know the family, so yes. And he's been working on this report for a couple of years. He's been meticulously compiling all of this data.
2: So he's the son of the great Bill Browder.
1: Yes, who introduced the Magnitsky legislation.
2: Because his friend Sergei Magnitsky was murdered.
1: Indeed.
2: At Putin's
1: command. So he has introduced legislation in parliaments around the world to have the ability to sanction individuals rather than just countries.
2: Absolutely.
1: And his son has been picking up the mantle trying to look at loopholes where some of these state actors have potentially been getting around sanctions.
2: Firstly, what a great example of, you know, that you can be in sixth form and you can still use your skills, your research skills, to do such a great international service, not just a domestic public service. The second thing I would say is I am not an expert on this, but I have concerns about cryptocurrencies and the way that they can be used to evade the law in so many ways. And yet another reason why our senior politicians should not be accepting personal donations of, you know, even small change like $5 million from crypto billionaires overseas.
1: Mm-hmm. Michelle, what do you want
0: I think
1: to say?
0: Were
1: you doing this when you were 17?
0: I wish I had been. But no, an incredibly wonderful story, and I'm sure that he's going to inspire other young people. And what a great role model, hey? And I love that video where he says, I was sat in high school, just as you do, kind of thing. And incredibly inspiring. And I think that he is going to be destined for great things, and now he can wear as a badge of honour this sanction from Putin.
1: Yeah.
0: Certainly,
1: in fact, I texted him when I saw that he'd been sanctioned. I texted him and said, "What do you make of this?" And he said, "Badge of honour."
2: Exactly. It's still brave, though.
0: It is really brave.
2: Think of what, you think of what's happened to people who've stood up to Vladimir Putin, but as we hear from Zelensky today or yesterday, whenever it is, you know, maybe the Russians themselves are getting tired now. I don't know.
1: Yeah. Astonishing stuff, isn't it? It's a lovely story. Well, Steven Spielberg, changing the subject, returns with a new alien sci-fi almost 50 years on from Close Encounters. We'll be talking about that after the break.
4: Need a good laugh? We know a place. Just for Laughs Radio brings you nonstop stand-up bits by the best comics in the game. From all-timers to rising stars. And the punchline? It's all waiting for you on TuneIn. 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
1: Now, one of Hollywood's all-time greats, Steven Spielberg, is back with a new film. Almost 50 years after Close Encounters, it's a return to the question of extraterrestrial life. Disclosure Day premiered in London tonight, where our arts and entertainment correspondent Katie Spencer managed to catch the legendary director on the red carpet.
2: Steven Spielberg's fascination with extraterrestrial life has produced some notable cinematic classics.
3: One of the most beloved movies of all time.
4: E.T.
2: But forget about the nostalgia of E.T. or the awe of Close Encounters. With Disclosure Day, the Oscar-winning filmmaker brings that theme firmly into the present. An A-list cast joining the man himself on the red carpet in London.
5: I have a big imagination. I believe there's a lot of interesting things happening right now in the world. And I took that, combined that, and told a story.
6: It sent me weak at the knees, the thought of meeting Steven Spielberg, let alone being in a film of his. It was a very surreal and special experience.
7: Of course. I mean, I screamed when they said that he wanted to meet me. And I was like, when? Now? I'll just drop everything. And so I met him, and it was a surreal thing because he built our imagination as children. Like, I don't remember many movies from a child, but I remember his.
2: Our relationship with the unknown is something the filmmaker has repeatedly returned to.
8: In an era shaped by questions over transparency and misinformation, the film leans into today's real-world debates around public trust, government secrecy, and who gets to decide what we do and don't know.
9: How will disclosure change us?
2: Spielberg has said he feels Disclosure Day is more grounded in reality than his earlier Alien movies. The 2017 reporting on Pentagon UFO investigations and subsequent public hearings reigniting his interest. And while President Trump directed US agencies to declassify and publish government files related to UFOs back in February, so far what's been released hasn't exactly proven there's anything out there.
5: Everybody with smartphones that are eyewitness to extraordinary things, they can back up their eyewitness statements with video. And this is happening more and more and more. And I thought, after all of that, this is a good time to get back into the subject matter.
10: I'm frightened.
2: Early critics are calling this the filmmaker's strongest work in decades. If audiences respond in the same way, Spielberg may have delivered yet another cultural touchstone for the genre. Almost half a century on from Close Encounters, that would be quite an achievement. Katie Spencer, Sky News.
1: Well, what a legend. It's hard to know where to start with what we talk about, but I suppose we should just talk about, you know, his epic filmography. Are you a Steven Spielberg fan, Shannon?
10: I mean, how can you not be?
1: You have a particular film that's
10: I do, and I think your viewers, if they press pause now, you know, in 10 seconds, I think they could probably guess what my favourite Spielberg movie would be. And it's,
1: Michelle, can you guess what it is?
11: Oh, she's already told me, so I'd be cheating.
10: It's Minority Report, which I think came out when I was probably Director of Liberty. And this concept of what if people think they can investigate pre-crime, they can decide who is going to commit a crime in the future. If that were plausible, what would the ramifications be for society and for everything we previously thought about in terms of fairness?
1: So many sort of deep questions of morality, aren't there, embedded in his
10: films? Sometimes, you know, in sci-fi, like history movies, period pieces, can be sometimes the easiest way to deal with very dark and difficult political subjects. Mm. You know, the Planet of the Apes movies of many decades ago and the franchise ran for many years started as really as being a critique on race politics in the US. But that's a gritty, difficult subject. You do it in ape costumes.
1: Take it to a different dimension.
10: And suddenly you can have those conversations. This is the greatness of Hollywood's popular cinema, that you can actually deal with really, really important issues in a gripping, entertaining way.
1: What about you, Michelle? What's your favourite Spielberg?
11: Oh, it's got to be E.T. It was one of them ones that when you were a child, you just watched again and again.
1: And that music,
11: and again.
1: You just know it instantly
11: iconic.
1: That it's E.T.,
11: very
1: don't
11: iconic.
1: You?
11: Iconic. But what I love about this film is there's that rumour going round that potentially is based on truth and that there are aliens living amongst us and that this is the government of America's way of trying to get it out there in a soft way and through a film. But actually, I think that's more of a marketing strategy by the team behind this film to actually get more people talking about it. But I can't wait to see it. I have two very little children, so I don't think my husband and I are going to be heading to the cinema anytime soon, but it looks like a proper blockbuster.
10: Yeah. Get a sitter.
4: Well, you haven't asked me what my favourite Spielberg is.
10: Please, Jaws.
11: Oh, another iconic one.
4: I mean, more than 50 years old now, but, you know, what an epic film.
10: It stands the test.
11: It does.
10: You can re-watch a great movie whenever it was made and remember why it was so great. Just from your clip, it was nice to see some British... great British acting talent up there starring Emily Blunt, of course,
4: yes.
10: who is really, I think, one of the finest screen actors now of her generation.
4: Yes.
10: Good to see her there. It's going to be great.
4: Yeah, you're coming. When are you going to go and see it?
10: Well, as soon as I can, I hope. As soon as I can.
4: We don't want to talk too much about Boris Johnson's obsession with Jaws, do we? He always talk at riff about the mayor and closing the beach and all of that stuff. But
10: we'll leave that
4: for another time.
12: A Nepali Sherpa guide has been rescued from Everest after he went missing for 6 days. Dawa Sherpa was returning down the mountain after failing to reach the summit when he went missing between Camp 3 and Camp 4. He was found by a clearing crew on Thursday morning, having survived on one of the world's highest mountain for nearly a week without food or oxygen. Now let's have a look at the weather.
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12: The unsettled and rather cool conditions will continue into next week, but it looks drier and warmer later in the month. Many places will have a fine start today, if a bit chilly, but there'll be a few showers. They'll mostly affect the north and west. Now, more showers will develop through the morning, but they'll be lighter and more scattered than recently. Now, in fact, much of central and eastern England and the east of Ireland will stay dry with spells of sunshine. Temperatures will be down a degree or so on yesterday's and widely below average, but it will be less windy. The afternoon will bring further showers, some heavy, but eastern England and will largely avoid them. Now, later, southwest parts of both England and Ireland will see more general rain moving in.
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